0: Duggan, the reason why he didn't kick, there was nothing there. I mean, you can kick to space, but when he looks up, he sees on the outside of his opponent is a Richmond player. So if you're West Coast, you've got to work outside. You got to, that's the typical wing outlet, half forward. You've got to have that work rate on offense and defense. So, yes, Duggan should have just kicked it to space in the end there because it is a costly turnover. Any turnover inside the D50 normally ends in a score. So, again, West Coast needs to work harder on their outlets.
1: With Seth Campbell with the chase.
2: He was herring after Liam Duggan. And that was what forced the turnover. Back in the middle, Mick Sampson, Ryan, one of the couple of inclusions for the Tigers today doing the ruck work against Duff Tytler. There's also a pair of ins for West Coast. Duff Tytler and Jack Graham, Ryan and Ben Miller were the ins for the Tigers. So a bit of tall timber coming back into this team. That time it was Sam Grill with a chase off Jack Graham at the clearance. Kick up toward half forward for the Eagles. Free kick to Williams. They wanted to take advantage, but it was would have been mistaken. And luckily in the end, it'll come back to Williams. 60 from home for the Eagles. They conceded back-to-back goals in the game after they kicked the first of this second term. He kicks to the pocket. Waterman goes up. Annan there as well as Sonsi. And it's offhands out of play. Throwing deep forward, right forward pocket. Eagles into attack. They trail by two kicks.
3: 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Samson Ryan gets a tap out. Harley Reid takes it, has to hand pass it away quickly. Jack Williams will be able to run onto it. He's happy to carry it over for a boundary throwing just next to the left behind post. Eagles kicking towards the city end of the MCG in this second term. Trailing Richmond by 12 points. Ball spun in. Samson Ryan going in at it against Duff Tytler, gets palmed down. Graham pushes it away towards Waterman, who has a flying shot at goal and just sneaks it through for a minor score. Is it player down on the line or might be Williams and he's okay to get up and move away or perhaps not? So it looks like Jack Williams. It's just in the back pocket. We'll get Lex to keep an eye on that. He's just on his haunches and has the physio coming out to him. And he's Richmond ahead by 11 points.
2: Just receiving some treatment in that pocket. The ball's going to come back inside forward 50 here, so you're going to be a player down on the field. Now the Eagles for a little while. Duff Tytler has got it. Now what's happening here? I reckon they're maybe going to just draw this to a stop as Williams comes off the ground. So the umpire Jordan Pearson's got the footy in her hands and Jack Williams is going to be brought off the field.
4: This should be like a blood rule where you don't have to wait till the player comes off.
2: Well, now they're a player down.
0: It was a low blow punch. So that'll be looked at, I reckon, by the MRO.
2: Duff Tytler inside 50. Ryan had it go through his hands for Richmond in defence. Harley Reid picks it up, throws it on the boots and misses. Harley Reid with another minor score. It makes the margin 10 points. Get another look on the replay here. Bang. So that is going to be looked at. We've seen suspensions for the little gut punches throughout the course of the season. That's going to be another one there, you'd imagine. Lex on the boundary.
5: He came off himself, which is a good sign, I suppose, but he's just hunched over at the moment. Again, heavy breathing.
4: He's extra waiting for groin punches too, as opposed to just a body punch.
3: Tribunal expert, Nathan Burke as well. Kick comes out and Lynch held onto it, had the mark, hand passed it away, then got it back. Grill was there, takes it, hand passes it away, looking for Ralph Smith. It's picked up by Herbert, and it's West Coast. The West Coast Eagles trying to get their way out of some traffic. Hand pass to Reid, hand passes it to Hoff, still tied up against the boundary line at centre wing. Good kick inside, forward 50, goes over the top of Shanahan, and Broad's there though to mark. Plenty of distance on the kick, but Broad was there to hold onto it for the Tigers.
4: No shorts to go to. He's going to try and invent something, and it just comes off, but Eagles' defence is really slowing them down.
3: Had to dance around on the mark a little there, Nathan Broad, until he was able to find Ross, who was 15 metres ahead of him, if that. Kicks long down the wing, pack forming, tapped away. Ralph Smith going out after it for the Tigers, and Herbert was there for the Eagles. And it will be a throw-in centre wing, out of sight of the ground.
4: They're doing everything right, the Eagles, except kicking straight, 3 goals, 12. That's what's killing them.
2: 15 scoring shots to 10. They trail by 10 points. Ball tossed back in. Kelly at the stoppage. Reed tries to free himself from the tackle. Taranto got him and wasn't letting go. Holding the ball. And Tim Taranto will take it from right on halfway on the outer side of the ground. He's got Brown screaming for it in the middle. Taranto loads up, goes long. Lynch works himself to the front of the pack. Ryan flew against him in the end. Scrambled out of there by Graham for the Eagles through the hands of Reed, who was coming up at the football. He might have taken a knee in that contest as well, Harley Reed, as he goes to the turf. Rich goes kick inside the forward 50. Bounces to Lynch, gathers in the pocket, tried to step around Bazo. That stayed alive. And again, the Eagles weren't quite awake to it. Sandy Brock inside the defensive 50. Now Duggan's dragged down. Umpire says mine. Right forward pocket. Richmond are working in attack here. They lead by 10 points. 20 gone in the second term.
3: Tossed up. Bailey Williams goes that high. He ends up on Tom Lynch's shoulder. And Tom Lynch is put down by Duggan. As there's more pushing and shoving, Bailey Williams and Taj Houghton involved in it. A little bit of pushing and shoving before free kick is coming back to Lynch. I'm guessing for Williams coming over the top of him, or no, it's a Bailey Williams free kick. So Bailey Williams gets the free kick.
4: Yeah, Bailey Williams jumped up at the ball and Tom Lynch came underneath him.
3: A bit of tunneling.
0: Yeah.
3: So Bailey Williams is the recipient of the free kicks at long down the line. Again, there's a pack there. Trainer will win it though for the Tigers. Hand passes to Ross. Hand pass to Anand in a little bit of trouble. Can find its way out and hand pass it to Cumming. Flicks it across to Short. He's always got a long kick on him. Pops it into the right forward pocket. Bailey Williams is there to chop it off for the West Coast Eagles. He takes it and chips it to Bo Allen. Under all sorts of pressure. Does enough just to push it down to find Tom McCarthy, who puts the footy out of bounds on the full and apologises to his teammates as well. It'll be a Richmond free kick just in front of their benches. Tom Brown will take it as the Tigers are ahead by 10.
2: A full bench won't need to come onto the ground for the Tigers as well. All standing there. Lawler sneaks on. Banks sneaks on. Brown pulls the kick. And it's just floated over the head of Bo Allen in the end and stayed alive for Taranto in the left forward pocket. He tried to flip it over his head to Lynch and it's out of play for a boundary throw-in.
4: Not a good couple of minutes, Chad, for skills.
0: Yes, bit of a bit quiet here, just watching, hoping something pops up. It's been a bit tough to watch here.
2: 10-point lead to Richmond, 22 played, second term. Sunday footy on ABC Sport. Great to have your company on a beautiful day here at the Melbourne Cricket Grounds. Cumming trying to take it away for the Tigers. Kick smothered off the boot of Duggan. Reed stepping through defensively for the Eagles. Kicks an absolute sack outside the 50. Waterman had to jump on it like a grenade to stop it from exploding. And then Trainor was across the top of Waterman to lay the tackle line just to complete the loop on the Jack Williams incident. So it was Luke Trainor who gave him the punch to the gut. So that will be very heavily scrutinised by Michael Christian, the match review officer.
3: So from the restart, Yo takes it, hand passes it to Bo Allen. He's mobbed by two Tigers holding the footy. Free kick going the way of Cumming. And he'll have it just forward of centre wing for the Tigers. They kicked the most recent two goals in this game. It was West Coast with the first goal of the second term. The foul went up in the marking contest and it'll be a free kick going the way of the Tigers as the foul will be the recipient of it. Or it's going further back to Tom Lynch. So Tom Lynch wins the free kick for Richmond and he'll get a 50-metre penalty as well. That was Brett Bazo who spoke back to the umpire. And Tom Lynch will be marked.
0: Oof.
3: Arched right to the top of the goal square, Chad.
0: That really hurts. You think about a 45-metre kick, probably kicking it on the 50-metre, yeah, on a tough angle. That's majority of the time going to be a point. Argued with the umpire, it's a given goal. Yeah. Like, you've given away a 50 and you've given away a free kick. That's just not on as a defender. That's an early learning curve for a defender there. It's just
3: frustration,
0: too easy. Frustration,
3: well,
0: you can't do it. Especially in a game when goals are hard to come by.
3: Tom Lynch directly in front. This is into the third tier. It's Tom Lynch's first goal for the afternoon. He missed a couple of shots earlier on in the day, but he's got his first at the MCG today. Richmond's lead is put out to a game-high 16 points, 24 minutes into this second term. The Tigers 7-4-46, the Eagles 3-12-30. As I mentioned, 25 minutes played in this second term.
0: I tell you what's lifted this quarter, especially for Richmond, is their tackle, their pressure. So they're winning that count 20-11 this quarter, and you can just see it. Visually, they just look like they're in the grill. They're getting free kicks. Yes, they've given a couple high tackles away, but I love their intent. So they're coming at this game like they want to win it, and that's what I really appreciate if you're Richmond fans. They want this, which is a great start.
4: And surely every player knows now you cannot stand next to the umpire and point at the video replay.
0: It's not going to do any favours.
4: Instant 50-metre penalty.
2: Been a 50 for years, hasn't it?
4: It staggers me why players don't know simple rules like that, because it costs your team.
2: There's a bit of chip in this game, isn't there? There's spice between these two teams.
4: Eagles are sending a loose player back behind the ball.
2: Eagle all throughout at the moment. And Job Shanahan's the man. Chad's man has gone behind the footy. Yo with the clearance. Out to Herbert, who's been busy. He goes one way, kicks inside forward 50. Richmond spare is Broad, who came across and almost won that contest. Murdoch stood up strong, got it off to Dersma. Dersma kicks to full forward, and the opposite number one in Fostone will intercept. Last line of defence for Richmond. Comes across the back pocket. Finds Jaden Short. Tigers by 16 points, as Lauren said. It's a new game high. 25 and a half gone in the second term. Joel Peterson, Lauren Borden, Chad Wingard, Nathan Burke and Alexia Pescia with you as Short kicks long defensively. And it's marked by Brady Hoff, right half forward for West Coast.
3: Harvey near Bunbury in Western Australia. Brady Hoff puts it on his boot. He'll kick it to a hot spot where players are forming at the front. It's brought down by Train Oru, brings it down for the Tigers. Picked up though by Dersma, tried to find Harley Reid and win the end. Lays a good tackle to stop the footy from going any further. And it's Campbell, or Sonzi rather, who gets up from the bottom of the pack for the Tigers. Tossed up, then Curvers palms it down to Sonzi, who just shoves it on his boot. And it was touch before it went out of bounds. So it'll be a throw-in inside forward 50 for the Eagles. Kick the first goal of this second term, and then it's been three straight to the Tigers to give them a 16-point lead. Won the past three consecutive against the Eagles. Both sides coming in today thinking they're a chance of winning it. The Eagles have been inaccurate so far as the ball is thrown in, palm down. Dersma takes it. He's taken to the turf. Holding the footy. Will be a free kick going the way of the Tigers. And to Tyler Sonzi, who's been pretty active in the last couple of minutes, he'll win the free kick in the back pocket for Richmond. His side ahead by 16 points, 27 minutes played in the second.
2: Comes out toward the members' side. The foul up in the pack. It's belted away by Brock for West Coast. Spills to Marek, who did well to keep it in. His hand pass to Yo. He's pushed over by LaFau. It'll be tossed back in right half forward for the Eagles. West Coast 4-15 on the season. Richmond 2-17. The last spot, a win today would lift them off the bottom of the table, with Essendon still to play this afternoon. The loss today, Richmond's remaining three games away at Adelaide, St Kilda and Geelong. So it's going to be tough sledding for the Tigers from here as Sonzi chases it around the boundary line. And it is knocked out of play. In fact, it's deliberately knocked out of play in the end.
0: That's fair.
2: Not the intent there from Sonzi to keep that alive, and watching the replay, absolutely. So Marek rolls in from right half forward, sends it to a dangerous spot. Dersma reaching up, almost hauled it in. Brown took it. He got slammed down by Murdoch and wins a free kick for holding the ball as the Eagle.
0: And that's another good call. Like, he could have an opportunity to give the handball out wide. Chose not to, and then took on the tackle. And it was a group tackle in the end by West Coast. That's great pressure. This is huge. They need to convert this one, Berkey.
4: Absolutely. This is the easiest shot they've had all quarter.
2: 18-point game, not even half-time, but it does feel like a kick of consequence for Milan Murdoch. 25 metres from home. Made such an impact this season. His first with the Eagles. Left foot kick.
4: Oh,
2: he's
4: no.
2: Missed it.
0: Oh, jeez, I should have said a thing.
2: He's missed it.
4: Your fault, Chad. I was on him.
2: 25 out directly in front. 3-13 for the Eagles. They trail by 15 points. Richmond 7-4. 28 and a half going in the second.
3: That kick has just summed up their afternoon so far as Trainor exits defensive 50 for Richmond. It'll be coming back his way, though. Intercept mark taken by Brock. He just chips it down towards Duggan. Happy to slow things down a little for his side, the visiting side today. Onto his left boot. Sending it into the left forward pocket. Trainor's there in amongst it. West Coast players wanted a free kick, won't be taken. The kick comes towards Marek. He can't take the mark. And again, it's Sonzi who shoves it on his boot and just tries to clear it for defensive 50. He gets it out of the arc, but Herbert will be sending it right back in to Elliot Yeo.
4: You can kick this.
3: So he'll be kicking it from about 53 metres out, maybe even further.
0: Yeah, he had a long shot earlier before and he just underneath kicked the ball, hit the pointy end. So he does have the distance though.
3: Doesn't look like he wants to take the kick. He has. Now he might. So he'll widen the angle and then just drop it to the top of the goal square. And it'll be Luke Traynor coming in to mark for Richmond. He's been part of everything Traynor today. And he intercepts it for the Tigers. He's side ahead by 15.
2: Suggest he won't be part of much next week, Loz. After the incident in that very spot on the ground in the opposition goal square, he wobbles a kick outside the defensive 50. Lawler takes it on the bounce. He gets mobbed. Siren sounds. Half time at the MCG.
0: Should be a shot here, though. That's holding the ball right before the siren.
2: So was the whistle blown for holding the ball there?
4: Eagles players asked for it.
2: They may not have paid it in the end just before the whistle went. So that will get us to the interval. And it's a tale of what could have been for the West Coast Eagles. 3-13 for West Coast. Richmond 7-4. It is a 15-point lead to the Tigers. But West Coast have had a few gilt-edged chances throughout the contest that they absolutely should have made a better fist of in that quarter alone. They kicked 1-7, the Eagles. So frustrating their fans, no doubt. The likes of Jake Waterman have had plenty of good looks in front of the sticks. Harley Reid kicking 2 behinds in that term. Waterman with 3 behinds. That's almost the better thing to chart than the goal kickers so far in this game. Jake Waterman's kicked 1-4. Jack Williams has kicked a goal. He came off injured after that incident with Luke Traynor in that second term. Tom Cole kicked the other goal for West Coast. And for the Tigers, Hugo Ralph-Smith is the only multiple goal kicker on the ground. Tom Lynch has one, Jack Ross has one, Jaden Short one, Sam Lawler and Tim Taranto, the other goal kickers for the Tigers. Loss.
3: So like you mentioned, 1-7 for West Coast, but Richmond 3 goals straight in the second quarter, which is a big improvement from last week, where they went scoreless in the second quarter for the first time since 2015. So they're kicking straight and the Eagles are just struggling at the moment to hit the scoreboard, highlighted by that Millen Murdoch shot very, very late in that quarter where he missed from point-blank range. It is Richmond ahead by 15 points at halftime. The thoughts of your ABC Sport experts, Chad Wingard and Nathan Burke.
0: I'll go first, Berkey. I feel like we've pretty much nailed it on the head. Like, you think about the positive signs. We'll talk about West Coast. They're winning the clearances. They've had more entries that quarter. They actually had 8 shots. I know they've obviously kicked 1-7 that quarter, but 8 shots in 15 entries is spectacular for a quarter. For, mind you, Richmond had 3 shots in 9 entries. So when they're getting it in there, they're getting shots. Unfortunately, they're just kicking it to the wrong side of the goalpost, but they're doing a lot right. I mean, Harley Reid's, like, some of them have been tough shots from, like, quick shots out of the contest. They've had a couple shots from the wings as well. But if I'm Richmond, I'm ecstatic with the pressure. Yes, you're not winning the clearances. You're playing from the back half a lot of the game. But that tackles that quarter, Richmond ended up winning that by seven tackles. So the pressure's been there. Yes, the ball's been played in the back half a lot. This half, though, Richmond are going to have to not rely on West Coast Eagles to miss shots. So we know West Coast Eagles last week against Frio, they're actually in the game. West Coast, Fremantle were actually the ones that were missing shots. They were 5-10 to 5-2. So there's only 8 points in it last week with West Coast with a far superior team in Fremantle. So we know that both these teams can have lapses and both these teams can have runs. So for me, it's around who can consistently come out this next half, especially this third quarter, with the right mentality, right actions, because we both know that these teams are both gettable and they both teams can have a run against. So for me, when you come down to halftime, if you're the coaches, you've got to make sure, have a steely resolve, have a real intent of what you want to focus on. Wash away the goals, shots at goals, because then focus on what you're actually really strong at, which has been the clearances, which have been creating shots at goal, and to say, they're going to come. Let's look for, similar to Yeo, that last one, he thought it's a bit far out. They've had too many shots from too wide, I believe, and too far out. So Yeo then was perfect. Okay, this is beyond my distance or right on it. I'd rather than putting it on the goal line, getting touched potentially, the rest of the place have to know that I'm going to put this 10 metres or 15 metres out in the hot spot. Because at the moment, once they get those, in those positions, they do have a better chance of kicking those goals. As we know, Murdoch missed that one from 25 metres out, but that's what they're missing, some of those easy ones.
4: And why these teams are down the bottom is because Yeo's kick there was the right kick to do, but if Train didn't mark it, there was another Richmond player there ready to mark it. Yep. So they weren't all on the same page. Whereas you get teams up the top of the ladder, every single player on your team knows where that's going. And you're either marking it or you're getting
0: blocking someone else.
4: And these teams, they're just not quite on the same page as the experienced teams. And that was a perfect example. But 11 uncontested marks each. Hallelujah. Absolutely.
3: You've been
4: loving
3: calling for this for a while.
0: You want a scrap?
4: Calling this for ages.
3: Yep.
4: Well, I know, Chad, you work for the AFL. You've probably drunk the Kool-Aid that they have there on the counter.
1: Yeah, Chad.
0: Oh,
1: yeah,
0: righto, Chad, mate.
4: Your fault. Greg Swan comes out and says everything that is good in the game is down to the Stan rule. No, it's not. 11 uncontested marks each. Okay, the skill isn't great and the shots for goal aren't great, but we're not seeing the ball just useless going backwards and forwards.
3: And how many times did we see Richmond turn the footy over? The last few weeks we've been watching them overuse the footy, turned it over, waste of time. In the end, you're not getting any distance from it.
4: They can't play that way. So in some ways, West Coast Eagles are helping Richmond play the game because when they try and play possession, they're no good.
3: Yeah.
4: They've gone inside 59 times to that quarter, and they kicked 3 goals.
3: Yep.
4: They've got the ball in the middle of the ground, and they've just bombed the bejesus out of it and to 15 metres out and almost got a couple of goals by actually doing that. So the Eagles are saying, you know what, this is the way we think we're going to keep the ball in our front half, which is what they're doing. But it's also making sure Richmond don't overuse the ball because they don't have the ability to overuse the ball. So I'm liking what I'm seeing despite, the skill's not great and the goal kicking's not great. We're getting a contest, which is pretty much all us neutral people want to see is a contest.
3: So does Andrew McCulter walk in at halftime halfway happy, given that it's just missed
4: ignore
3: shots?
4: The scoreboard.
3: Yep.
4: Ignore the scoreboard completely. 100%. And just go, hey, boys, we're getting shots.
3: Yep.
4: How many shots a goal have they had? A lot.
3: 16.
4: 16 shots a goal in a half. You take 32 for a game, absolutely. So it's happening. They're just not finishing off their work.
3: So it is Richmond ahead by 15 points at halftime, despite those added scoring shots from the Eagles. A couple of texts coming through on 0437774774.
1: One of the great texts, Loz. One of the great
0: what
1: texts,
0: do we got?
1: I reckon.
3: The top line?
1: The top line of the text line.
0: Give it to us.
3: Has anyone ever told Berkey that he sounds like the Dr. Carl of football? This is a compliment. Love your work.
1: Slightly less colourful shirts from Berkey, admittedly.
4: I can up my game.
3: Do you think Berkey would get a gig on Triple J?
1: Yeah, why does toast taste different when you put it in the toaster? Do you know why that is?
4: Because you burn it.
1: Well, it's called the Maillard reaction. That's a Dr. Carl special.
4: There you go.
1: Yep.
4: Why does it always flip upside down when you put the peanut butter on one side and you drop it? Yep. Always lands peanut butter.
3: I feel like, more weight.
1: Yep. I feel like that's a text line special.
4: Yep.
1: It's a text line special.
3: Right. So
4: we've had some good quiz questions in our time.
1: Yes.
4: Sunday Arvo. We've never had that.
1: A little bit of Sunday afternoon science on ABC Sport.
3: Enjoy listening to your commentary as we embark on a road trip to Kalbarri in WA. Go Eagles. Cheers, Rick. And hi everyone, a lot of dumb free kicks, 50 metre penalties and umpire abuse are perfectly acceptable to McWalter. Same every week. So Andrew from Duncraig also chatting about maybe the Harley Reid effect, the free kicks going his way, and like Joel mentioned, a lot of chatting to the umpires during the week. West Coast was pretty open in the fact that they chatted about the non-free kicks of Harley Reid, and he certainly got a few today. All of them, or most of them that I've seen, have been from high free kicks for Harley Reid, the star midfielder, of course, for the West Coast Eagles. At halftime, it's Richmond ahead by 15 points. The second half to come in just a moment's time. 7-4-46 Richmond, West Coast Eagles 3-13-31.
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3: Bailey Williams goes up, palms it down. Comes Cole to take it. Snap it through traffic. What a finish. Dom Cole had no space to look at the sticks. somehow managed to find slight opening. And he puts a quick goal through for the Eagles. It's the first goal of the second term. And scores a level. Bailey Williams puts into some space. It works for Taranto. Will he snap another beauty? That went through. That is a spectacular goal from Tim Taranto. There's a couple of beauties that have come through.

0: the umpire. Tom Lynch directly in front. This is into the third tier.
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0: Halftime here at the MCG. Richmond taking on West Coast. A beautiful sunny day here at the MCG. 15 points is the Tigers' lead. 7-4-46. The Eagles 3-13-31. It's the first of three matches of AFL today. Essendon and Adelaide is coming up next from Docklands, and Gold Coast and Melbourne will be taking place at Carrara. So you'll be heading in a couple of different directions at the conclusion of this match. If the match that you're looking for isn't on your local radio, it will be on ABC Listen. Lauren Borden and Joel Peterson calling the match here today. Alexia Pescher is down on the boundary. Nathan Burke and Chad Wingard, our experts. A little bit of news coming through. It's a broken fibula that's been confirmed for Will Edwards. So obviously a pretty nasty injury there yesterday. He'll undergo surgery today to repair the break and ligament damage as well. And James Rowbottom will go in for hand surgery. So he's not expected to return before Sydney's final. So a couple of big injuries there from that game against St Kilda.
3: So Josh Gablich reporting that news. A couple of months ago, Josh wrote a story about how Will Edwards was involved in a really severe leg break for Sam Butler, who's on Hawthorn's list, and he was the player on the other side of that. And then, unfortunately, yesterday, it happened to him. So that was quite a graphic incident at Docklands yesterday. And, fingers crossed for Will Edwards, who's had a terrific year his first season in that Swans team regularly. He's really burst onto the scene. So hopefully it's a full recovery and a speedy one for Will Edwards.
4: There's no... That's the ugliest injury to see.
3: Yes, yeah. Remember, sort of think of Nathan Brown.
0: Nathan Brown has got to be one of the most iconic.
4: Yep. Dislocated shoulders. They're ugly.
5: Tommy Mitchell. I was there when Tommy Mitchell broke both of his, and that was gruesome. The sound of it, the look of it, all of it, the screams, all of it.
3: Jake Stringer did one in his draft year, actually playing for the prior year, playing for Bendigo against Ballarat at Eureka Stadium, and basically was never able to run the same.
0: Yep.
3: Had completely changed the way that he ran. I think he was a bottom age under 18 prospect at the time, one of the boom recruits, and a magnificent career that he's put together, given how far back he came from a physical perspective early on in his career. So, they're horrible, horrible injuries.
0: Yeah, Berkey, were you coaching Western Bulldogs when Britt Goodneck broke her leg? Was it at Norwood?
3: Yep. No, it was at Alberton.
0: Alberton, and everyone who was there said they heard it.
3: Yep. Yep. Did they end up calling that game a little bit early, or was it just a really long stoppage?
0: It was a long wait.
4: Really long stoppage. We didn't have an ambulance at the ground, so we had to wait. So it was just a really, really long stoppage. And the best news is that Brittany's back playing unhampered now the last two seasons, which is fantastic.
3: I think our own Gemma Bastiani wrote a piece during the week, actually, about exactly that.
4: Yes. No, wonderful young woman, Brittany. So it's great to see her out there playing football. One bloke who won't be out there playing football next week is young trainer for the Tigers.
0: Yep.
4: I mentioned before there's added weighting for groin. Groin and head are considered the same. So the classifications are groin / head and body. So this will be graded exactly the same as he had have punched him straight in the mush.
3: Yep. Alexia Pescher is downstairs. Lex, this feels like pretty much a straight up one weeker for Luke Traynor.
6: Well, if we're going on past performance, which we've seen before with James Sisley, Dylan Moore, and in the preseason Harry Schoenberg, who all hit Logan Evans, that was one match. It was a close fist to the body from Dylan Moore. It was off the ball striking for James Sisley. So 1 week is what we're looking at the moment.
4: I think we might upgrade that.
0: Yep.
3: Okay.
0: Double it.
4: Because it's a punch to the... Let's say... In the goal square, you had to give him a round arm punch to the chin. What would you be saying he deserves then?
3: Yeah, was it definitely to the groin, though?
5: It definitely was. And you think about how long it took him to get up. He had to come off the ground. And because it was off ball, it was nowhere near. Like, it was like that should be added to it. The fact that he had to come off the ground, that he couldn't play in the immediate future, I feel like that's
3: immediate. Which may be the impact grading.
4: Yes. Yeah. So that's what it is. And the way we used to look at it, it was unscientific. If a player could continue on with the play, probably gets into low. If they're out of the play or got to come off, then that gets you into the medium. If they can't come back on, that gets high. If they can't play next week, well, then you're into the severe. That was how we used to look at it back then. So the fact that he had to come off the ground, to me, says that will be graded same as an intentional hit to the chin.
3: Yep, medium. So intentional, medium, high or groin would be two matches.
4: Yes.
3: Yep. So you walk into intentional.

0: As the grading has changed throughout the course of this season, and Lex cited those examples from poor old Logan Evans, who was on the receiving end of all of them earlier on in the season.
1: And you mentioned it's been a little bit of a feisty game. I feel like Luke Traynor's been involved in a lot of that as well, even before that little punch. He's kind of just been a bit niggly throughout the day for Richmond as play is getting underway back at the start of the third term. It'll be a clearance to the West Coast Eagles. Yo hand passes it across to Kelly, hand passes it out to Duggan, puts it on his left boot, a long kick inside forward 50 for the Eagles, served on a silver platter to Job Shanahan.
2: To my guy. I mean, talk about Waterman as well. I love when tall forwards work together. So Waterman knew that he probably wasn't in the best position to mark this. So he just takes his opponent out of question. So it becomes a one-on-one with Shanahan actually using his vertical jump. He's got one of the best hands in the business. Early on, I'm calling that. I've seen him. He must have huge miss because that's a great jump. Got at the top of his leap as well. See if he can finish off.
1: Here comes Job Shanahan for his first goal of the afternoon. It's offline to the left. We've got to stop pumping them up.
2: I've got to stop pumping him up. He actually didn't kick through that very well. Almost like he stabbed at it. It was like a 30% follow through with that kick.
1: Just the second Job that's ever played AFL football.
2: After Watson?
1: Yep.
2: There you go.
1: Richmond ahead by 14.
0: Tom Brown brings it in from fullback to Kai Anand. Started the year in Geelong's VFL team, as did Marcus Herbert, who's playing for the opposition today. Kicks long down the line for the Tigers. Young puts his fist through it for West Coast. Spills to the front of the pack. Sonsi chases it toward the boundary line. He and Bo Allen can't keep it in. And it'll be a boundary throw-in.
3: Again, there was a kick into the pocket from a behind and then had nothing else to do but bang the ball long. Gets punched, goes out of bounds. You might say, yeah, that's not very exciting football, but it's far better than four uncontested marks in a row.
0: Nathan Burke and Chad Wingard, your experts on ABC Sport. Harley Reid at the stoppage, little toe poke to himself, flipped it up, ricocheted away to Tom Cole, kicks a high footy to full forward. Williams comes out for West Coast. Good to see him back out there. Shanahan grabs it. Handball pinched by Flostone of the Tigers. Now to Broad, weaving his way through the back pocket. Got away from Dersma. His handball for Anand. Anand dropped it. Harley Reid picks it up. Goes with a bounce in the pocket. Now the fend off. Now he sizes up the snap. And he misses to the left-hand side. But even Harley Reid can kick a mighty good behind. 3:15 now the Eagles. They trail by 13 points. Two gone, third turn.
1: There are neutral fans that will come here today just to watch Harley Reid. He's so entertaining. Yeah.
2: He's hit two of the best points I've ever seen.
1: As Richmond work it down, the southern wing, Campbell puts it on his boot, kick it down just forward of the centre line. Lafau can't hold on to it. Bazo comes in, takes it, gets tackled, hand passes it away to Herbert, gets through some traffic, hand passes it to Kelly in the hands of the Eagles. It's a little hand pass to McCarthy. He loops it across to Herbert, who doesn't stop running. A hard work up, takes a bounce, and will kick it down the Shane Warne stand side of the ground. Jack Williams takes a mark. 55 metres out from goal, spots up Waterman in the right forward pocket, and he clunks it. A chain down the southern wing results in a shot at goal for the Eagles. Jake Waterman will have it, a chance to kick his second from the right forward pocket.
2: Okay, don't ask us any questions. Let's just wait and see what happens, Berkey, because we've jinxed every single player so far.
1: See if he goes the drop punt or the snap. It looks like he's lining up for the snap. He's done a bit of both today. And lines up ready to take it. Jake Waterman for the West Coast Eagles. On his left boot towards goal, it is completely across the face. You can say whatever you like. It's not our curse. At least we've worked that out, that it's not you, Chad.
2: That didn't even look like it was a chance to go in.
1: No score. No.
2: Why not a right banana? If you're not competent on your opposite foot.
3: Exactly.
2: I was never that strong on a set shot mark from a snap. I would always go to the banana.
3: Yeah, my left foot was just for standing on. Never kick
2: so
3: it.
2: So me and you had two good feet between us.
0: One kick in for the Eagles was marked by Williams and Nankervis. So the umpire said, we'll have a ball up. Williams goes in, tries to win the clearance. It's a free kick to the Eagles, and Yo will take it from left half forward. And they'll send it back in to kick another behind. 3:15, the Eagles. They trail by 13 points. Yo to the top of the goal square. Waterman, Shanahan almost. Now Shanahan crashes out. He is dumped into the turf by Tom Brown. And we'll have a ball up 20 metres out from the West Coast goal in the sunshine. At the punt road end, the sun slowly creeping across the ground toward that corner. Yo barges his way through.
2: Oh, no way!
0: Waterman, Waterman's thrown a boot at it in the goal square and he's missed again!
2: I'm going home.
0: Pack it up, Jake. Just pack it up.
2: Oh.

0: kick one in any fashion today. Could not buy one, Jake Waterman. 3 goals, 16. They are 1-10 from their last 11 scores, West Coast, and they trail by 2 straight kicks.
1: Jake Waterman is 1 goal, 5.
2: It did deserve it. I tell you what, Bailey Williams and Elliot Yeo are putting on an absolute clinic here at the bounces.
3: 100%.
2: First one this quarter, that one there, another one. These two, every time Bailey Williams goes up, I'd have Elliot Yeo in there because they're on the same page.
1: Here it is. Ball to be thrown in at half forward for the Eagles. Williams gets the tap down. Harley Reid takes it, tumbles over, hand passes it away to Cully. It's stolen by Sonzi. Hand passes it to Nan Curvis. The Tigers moving it through the wing. Hand pass to Taranto. Handball across to Lawler. Inside forward. 50 wow. to foul. With a bit of athleticism, somehow reels that in.
3: He is so unorthodox.
1: Yes.
3: Like, he is so unorthodox. Even the way he marks it, the way he hits, the way he tackles. He has his own way of doing things, and it just... He had no right to mark that. He's running back, jumps off his opposite foot that he should jump off of, plucks it in the shoulder. It just looks great, but it looks awkward at the same time. Like, what a mark. What a play.
1: So has that rugby league background time with the Melbourne Storm Academy. A great mark. He sails this one towards goal. It starts left, and it never comes back.
3: Why not?
1: That to the list of behinds, Joel. 7-5, 47, Richmond. West Coast, 3-16, 34. 6 minutes played in the third.
2: That had a fair curve on it. It looked like it was going out of bounds and hit the goalpost.
0: All kinds of things in an unorthodox way. Here's McKelty LaFau. McCarthy drives it in from fullback for the Eagles. Big pack on the wing. Falls to Dersma. Give and go with Duggan. An aggressive kick across the defensive 50. Houghton and Young are both there. Houghton runs interference. He had the support out wide of Rechko. Just couldn't knock it onto him effectively on the front point of the square in Richmond's attacking half. It's dragged to a stop.
2: What am I the Tigers defenders then? Because Dersma wanted to kick the ball in the middle. He looked up and there was at least 6 or 7 Tigers in the centre square. So had to try and invent something. Couldn't do what he wanted to do.
0: Hayley Williams reaches over the top for the Eagles. Hands it off now to Reid, to Kelly. McCarthy off halfback. Kicks to space on the wing. Duff Tytler's after it. Trainers there in close contact with him. Scooped up by Sonsi, centre wing of the broadcast side. And then Duff Tytler and Trainer get tangled up, but it was stepped across the boundary line. Before all of that, it'll be tossed back in right underneath our broadcast position in the ABC Sport commentary box. 7-5-47, Richmond, 3 goals, 16. West Coast, it's a 13-point Tigers lead, 7.5 gone third term.
1: Andrew McQualter coaching from the West Coast Eagles bench, said he's desperate to get a win against the Tigers. Of course, he coached them in an interim capacity after Damien Hardwick left, but hasn't been able to defeat them since coaching West Coast as the kick comes down the line. It's tapped over by Stasevich. It's the umpire's call. It's exhibition intent. Tim Taranto wins the footy for the Tigers.
2: Why do they look at the other umpires before they call insufficient intent? They always do it. They look around and see, and then somebody gives a nod.
1: Well, it must be that... Does the field umpire then have to call insufficient intent?
2: Yeah, yes. But they look at the other field umpires.
1: Well, it's a general consensus of bring them in together. Everyone has a vote. Kick comes down the line. Anand can't take control of it. Trainor has it. Gets thrown to the ground. Bailey Williams wins it for the Eagles. Inside 50, you'll put it. Jake Waterman's run a long way to try and gather it. He's still toiling hard for it. In the end, it's Banks that wins it for Richmond. Hand pass to Anand. And he chips it out to Miller. And it's the Tigers that'll win out here. In the defensive end, Richmond with it, 13 points their lead.
0: Jake Waterman is just working his absolute guts out today. Just not getting any reward. Murdoch picks it up. Handball to Graham, still in the forward pocket for the Eagles. Rechko emerges with it. Ross is drawn to a stop on the defensive 50. Hand pass back to Banks. Sam Banks whacks it out of there by foot over the head of LaFau and Brock, knocked down intelligently by Bazo to Herbert, who's had another stack of it today. His hand pass eventually ended up with Bazo looking for McCarthy operating at half forward. Marrick lays on top of the pack. It squirts out the side to Rechko, who's also been busy for Richmond. All at half back for the Tigers. Campbell, hand pass to Short. He can't find any space. They grab him, and holding the ball will be the result. Free kick for West Coast between the wing and half forward. And it'll be Tom McCarthy to take it. Trailing by 13 points to the Eagles early in this third term. In fact, it's going to be big Cooper Duff Tytler who'll have the share in his hands.
1: 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Coverage from 3 o'clock Eastern time available on ABC Listen. Kick comes in from Duff Tytler through the

0: fingertips of Waterman. Spills it, spills out the back. Shorts there, gathers it. Has to kick in a hurry. It'll work for Retschko, though. Marks just outside the defensive 50. Moves it on to Trainor. Little chip kick forward. Makes it hard work for Ross to get. He ricochets back to him. He has it. He hand passes it to Nankervis, who's in a bit of traffic. Can kick it forward. Kelly will mop it up, though, for the Eagles. Hand passes it back to Duff Tytler. Hand passes it forward, and he's able to find Graham, who just hacks a kick inside. Forward 50 for the Eagles, and it'll work. Job Shanahan's on the end of another one.
1: He's had a good patch this quarter. I mean, he's taken two marks inside forward 50. He actually got a holding the ball tackle on this wing when it was a 2v2, so crucial contest here. He just needs to finish off. He's had a really good first shot. Again, can he just kick this one through the middle sticks? He obviously missed that. Didn't have a good first shot. Missed that second shot, but Waterman's struggling. You just need someone to step up and put it through the middle.
2: Shouldn't have brought it up, Jack.
0: Job Shanahan. What's in store with this kick? Tougher than a 45-degree angle. Releases from 48 metres out. What's the result, Chad?
1: Oh, goodness gracious, man. He needs to kick through the ball, so that's the second time in a row. You've got to learn from your mistakes. The first one, he kicked through like a 30% follow-through of his foot. Then was about a 50. He just needs to kick through the ball as a true key forward.
3: Kicking the ball more like Jamie Shanahan, and old St Kilda supporters would know what I'm talking about.
4: Call out. That's a nice little throwback. Fosstone off half back. Tigers by 12 points. West Coast in this term. Four behinds. 3-17 the Eagles. Duff Tytler marks the kick in. Sends it to the pocket. Annan's across to knock it away from Waterman, and a boundary throw in 45 out from the Eagles goal. The ball has lived in this forward half.
0: Text coming in for you, Berkey. Maybe from you, but for you. Did you play in the last game at Moorabbin 34 years ago yesterday?
3: Yes, I did. Against Fitzroy.
4: The tackle from Graham. Wraps up Taranto.
0: Only 92.
3: Yep.
0: Who won?
3: Oh, Saints. Absolutely.
0: Oh, yep.
3: Then everyone ran out onto the ground and ripped up pieces of grass and so many backyards in the southeast suburbs that old Moorabbin.
4: That's a nice bit of work. Here's Campbell for the Tigers, away from the clearance. He overcooked the kick looking for Lynch. Hoff will get back there. The two 19s, the two last men in defence. Hoff handball to McCarthy. Nice gather from Herbert. Spins around Houghton. And then hand passes defensively to McCarthy at left halfback for West Coast. Aggressive kick into the middle. Floated over the head of Graham. Scooped up by Dersma. Now on to Hoff. Kicks as far as he can. Blindly, hopelessly, straight into the path of Kai Annan for Richmond on the edge of the defensive 50.
0: That was the animal cage? Is that right at Moorabbin?
3: Yep. Anything that wasn't nailed down was
0: was taken.
3: The back of somebody's car driving down Linton Street after that one.
0: That's excellent. As Annan kicks it out, it's a direct turnover. McCarthy takes it for the Eagles.
4: Do you take anything, Berkey?
3: I might have pinched a sign from the past players' match rooms. It's $10 entry.
0: That's cool. I like it.
4: Put it at the front door.
0: Kicks it to Marek, down to Hoff. Inside forward 50 for the Eagles. Off hands, off Waterman's fingertips for a forward 50 throw-in for the Eagles.
1: How many consecutive points have we had at the moment? And what's the record?
4: Seven. Okay. Is the current tally. Oh, that's just for West Coast, mind you. We've had eight in total.
3: We've got 10 minutes to go in the third. One team's kicked three goals and they're only 12 points behind.
0: Ball's tossed in. Taranto goes in after it. He's hugged by Yeo. It's a free kick for the Richmond midfielder. So no goals yet in this third term. 13 minutes have been played in it. Taranto just dumps the kick outside of defensive 50, and in comes Lafau again, running through the pack and takes the mark. Left half back for the Tigers. Gives his kick everything as he sends it down the line. Lynch standing under the footy marks, and the Tigers can move it now. Lynch will put it inside forward 50 to Ralph Smith, who marks. 45 metres out from goal, has to move it quickly into the left forward pocket. Sonzi takes the mark, but he's very, very close to the boundary line. It's a tough angle for him to kick from. It's about 10 metres out.
3: Yeah, they worked it well, the Tigers. They would have liked this shot for goal to be in a better spot, but they got it closer.
0: Tyler Sonzi slams it through. Richmond moving it from half back all the way through to a set shot from the boundary, and Tyler Sonzi snares it. We break the string of behinds. It's Richmond, 8-5-53, leading West Coast.

0: 3:17:35. 14 minutes played in the third term. We've got the first goal of the third.
1: And this is where West Coast, it can get pretty dour because you're not having reward for effort. You've just owned this quarter in terms of inside 50s, shots at goal, and just not getting reward for effort. So something needs to break for them. Otherwise, it could get ugly pretty quickly, and you start to not just lose belief, but lose your intent because you're not getting that reward. So they need to get the next one here, Berkey, and they need to get it fast.
2: Inside 50s, a 10-3 for 4 points to one goal one. 10 inside 50s for no goals.
3: They've had the last four goals in the game, the Tigers. West Coast are finding themselves in a little bit of a hole. Kelly, handball dropped by Duff Tytler. And now big Samson Ryan wobbles through the centre of the ground and tumbles a kick inside the forward 50. The foul came sprawling out after it, picked it up in the pack, got the handball away in the grips of Hoff. Campbell kept it moving. Herbert scoops it up in defence for the Eagles. Off to Bo Allen. Comes out with his left boot. It's a neat kick. It'll sit up nicely for Johnston, who's hemmed in at left half-back. Goes 11 metres back to Marek. Not the required distance. Marek's kick dangerous. And Herbert, good body work. Nuts pressure onto the footy. Played on immediately to Yeo. Back point of the square for the Eagles. Elliot Yeo off with a gallop. Flares the kick wide. Now on the southern side at half-back. It's marked by Allen.
0: Puts it out wider still. Marked by a Hoff, who takes it, or Cole rather, chips it down to Kelly. He kicks it into that right forward pocket. The Eagles have been favouring every time. It'll bounce past Shanahan. And that will be a forward 50 stoppage, though, for the West Coast Eagles. Richmond ahead by 18 points. 8-5-53. The Eagles are 3-17-35. That's 20 scoring shots that the Eagles have had for three goals so far in this match. 16 minutes into the third term as the umpire throws the ball in. Duff Tytler falls down behind Samson Ryan, who gets a tap out to Prestia and then gets a hand pass back from him. Handballs it away to Ralph Smith, who is taken in a tackle by two Eagles. Bo Allen's there, and so is Marcus Herbert, and we'll have a ball up 40 metres out from goal for the Eagles. 0437-774-774 if you'd like to get in touch. Duff Tytler pats it out towards Cole, who tries to take it, but in the end it's won by Brown. Hand passes it to Cumming, puts it out of bounds on the full for the Tigers, which means it'll be a West Coast free kick in the sunshine below the Shane Warne stand side. A free kick to the Eagles. Tigers ahead by 18.
3: 12th inside 50 of the quarter for the Eagles. Is a deep entry. It's thrown beautifully by Dersman. Waterman almost on the goal line this time for Jake Waterman as he bangs it through. He throws the head back with relief. But even that was a close run thing. And there was a nervous moment for the Eagles there as Waterman had a player bearing down on him in the goal line. He does get his second. 2 goals, 5. For Jake Waterman, narrows the gap to 12 points. It bounced off the face of Samson Ryan. He almost kicked it into Sonsi. He almost kicked it into the goalpost. But he did slot it through, and he narrows the gap to 12 points. 18 gone, third term.
2: The way that he sort of threw his head back, I think it was exasperation rather than disappointment. But you're right, Samson Ryan, if you're spoiling the ball, probably punch it over the boundary line, not headbutt it down to an Eagles player. You know, what's that, 12 inside 50s to 4 to 1 goal 4. So they're scoring nearly 50% of the time they go in there, just not the major ones.
0: This game is well and truly on as well. So Richmond are only up by 12 points. There's a clearance coming the way of the Eagles as well. Dersmer puts it on his boot. He's frustrated that the kick came off his boot. That was Harley Reid, rather. Didn't come off his boot well. Bounces once before going out of bounds for a lasso free kick. So effectively sending the ball back into the hands of his opposition and the Tigers. Boston puts it on his boot down the wing in the shadows of the grandstand. Nankervis trying to win it. Marek does for the Eagles. He takes it, hand passes it to Bazo, who's brought down the ferocious tackle by Lawler, holding the footy. And the Eagles fans like that. The Richmond fans like that from Sam Lawler. Already got a goal today. And the tackle means he has the free kick in front of the benches, puts it down towards Lafau at right half forward, makes a contest of it, but it's Richmond that'll win it back. Duggan takes it and spirals a kick forward. Duff Tyler dives across Tom Brown, and Duff Tyler will give away the free kick here by infringing on Tom Brown, the Richmond defender.

0: to take it. His side ahead by 12 points, 19 minutes played in the third quarter.
1: Brown moves it on long by foot. Up toward right half forward. Now Curvis work Bailey Williams underneath it. Dropped the mark in the end. Handball offload. Houghton. Now Ross to Banks. Tight to the boundary line. Stasevic puts his fist through it. Goes straight up in the air. Duncan tries to do the same. Spills away to Cumming. Got dragged down by Stasevic. That's a goal-saving tackle. Brandon Stasevic with remarkable defensive intent to lay the tackle inside the defensive 50. And then he whacks the kick out wide. Broad goes up among the pack. Couldn't haul it in. Duff Tytler, intelligent little knock to try and find Marrick. Spills back into Tigers' hands. Houghton, Ross, Banks. High kick to the edge of the arc. Trying to run it down was Laurel. It came from a mile back. And then Grill, he throws it on the boot. Spirals it to the pocket. Back with the flight. No mark for Ryan. And then LaFell lays the tackle in the goal square. Not rewarded. They roll on into the right forward pocket. Still the play continues. Umpire says mine. 3 metres out from goal for Richmond.
0: So the Richmond fans just getting a look at that replay on the big screen. The ball will be tossed up very close to Richmond goal. Ralph Smith can't do anything with it. Nan Curvis goes in and tries to grab it, funnels it out, gets it towards Brock though of the Eagles, who just clears it out of defensive 50. Could be coming back his way. Smart work from Miller just to tap it on towards Ross. Spins around to 360. Hand passes it to Brown, top of attacking 50, and Brown will take the tackle and hold things up 45 metres out from the Richmond goal. Tossed up Nan Curvis and Bailey Williams. Bailey Williams gets a little tap out. Houghton goes in hard after it. And then he's wrapped up. Still in the same spot. We'll have another ball up. Richmond ahead by 12 points. Lex Pescher on the boundary.
2: Sam Cumming has just limped off straight to the doctors. He looks like he's getting his foot checked at the moment. I'll keep an eye on it.
1: Thanks, Lex. Of course, injuries throughout the course of the season. Grill at the stoppage. Hand pass to Lawler. 35 out in space. You can't give Sam Lawler that kind of window toward goal. And this precociously talented Tiger Cub kicks his second. And Richmond edge further ahead. Back out to 3 goals the gap. 9-5-59 to 4-7-41. 22 gone. Third quarter. Sunday footy on ABC Sport. Your experts are Chad Wingard and Nathan Burke.
3: And geez, he's class, isn't he? I mean, that handball to release, it's where he receives that handball from Drill there. It was in front of him, so he didn't have to take a step out of his stride, and running in front of goal, 3 steps, bangs it through. And that's why you go and get a player like this to the number one pick. He is so potent with ball in hand. You think about he's not a player that's obviously accumulating at a high level just yet. He might be turned into that, but when he gets the ball in hand, he's so potent.
4: Elliot Yeo, very poor positioning to allow your player to get goal side.
0: So back in the middle, it's Bailey Williams that wins it and hand passes it out to Yeo. Those two combining again. Kick comes to the top of the 50. Cole's running after it. Gets the tap back from Allen and then puts the kick inside forward 50 for the Eagles. Jack Williams has to work Anand off the footy. In the end, Miller gets there first for the Tigers. Hand pass to Anand, who tries to go with an underground hand pass. Has to get it, pick it up himself, hand pass it away, but Yeo takes it for the Eagles. Hand pass to Bo Allen, 52 metres out from goal. Will kick it all the way to the goal line. That's out of bounds on the full. He wasn't aiming for the goals in that instance. It just fell out of bounds on the full.
3: We'll give him that.
0: Richmond ahead by 18 points. Lex on the boundary.
2: Sam Cumming has gone down to the room, so he's pointing to the front of his right foot, so he'll be gone for a little while.
1: Thank you, Lex. Have a watch on that for Tigers fans, especially after Cumming came off the ground and then it was Grill to Lawler at a stoppage. A couple of their young stars involved in the play. He's Brown at halfback, shields his eyes from the sun before wobbling a kick down the line. Sprawling out after it was hot and flicked over the top by Graham, having taken possession for the Eagles. Into space he releases Stasevic. Stasevic spears it inside the forward 50. And there's no mark there for Murdoch. Nathan Broad floating back as he so often has. Much the adoration of the Tigers army here at the MCG. Richmond by 19 points, 24 played in the third quarter. Hotton among the pack. Lynch stayed down, did the roving. Intelligent hand pass over the top from Taranto. Releases the run of Campbell down the outer side. A bounce for Seth Campbell. He burns the way from them. Handball over the top to Lynch, 55 from home. Gets down low to pick it up. Pops it into the pocket. Bounces off the shin of Duggan. Ralph Smith gives chase. Hoff spinning through. Got away from the tackle of LaFau. And now Brock to Harley Reid. And a nice exiting kick into space on the outer side. And now Bo Allen's got some run and dash for the Eagles.
0: Can pop the kick to half forward. And the mark will be taken by Cole. He's got it. And he waits for his teammates to get ahead of him. And moves around the mark and will dump the kick inside forward 50. Job Shanahan's lurking. Anand was there as well. Couldn't take the mark for Richmond, but brought it to ground. Waterman roves it. He goes for goal this time with a snap. It's offline. 2 goals, 6. Jake Waterman moves to in all, this match.
1: Or 3 goals. Depends which way you look at it.
0: Glass half full, glass half empty. 4-18-42 West Coast. Richmond 9-5-59. There's only 17 points in this match, and West Coast with the most opportunities.
1: Well, they could get there with behinds at this stage. Loz, they've picked 18, so it's not beyond them. They've either kicked 4-18 or 7 goals, again, depending on which way you look at it. They have had no shortage of opportunities, this West Coast team today. Jake Waterman's been the exemplar of all of that. Long kick out from Anand, and LaFau has played a pretty good game for Richmond up front. Offload hand pass now to Ross. Rechko in front of the interchanges. Lynch got buffeted off it by Duggan. Rechko scooped it up. Hand pass infield. Trainer tackled by Murdoch. Ball spills loose. Half board for West Coast. Well done from Graham. On the up to Reid. 55 out. Shanahan out the back. Got it. Shanahan marks right next to the goal square in the right forward pocket. And Job will have a shot from close range. And the ABC Sport commentary box will be providing no further editorial comment as to his chances. We'll just let this play out. 10 metres out. Shanahan kicks and just sneaks it in. That was very, very close again for Job Shanahan. And at least they're putting them through now, West Coast, even if it is not by much. 1 goal, 2 for him. The Eagles, 5-18-48. They're making a little bit of a run at this game now. The Tigers, 9-5-59. 27 played, third term. Sunday footy on ABC Sport.
4: It was just a couple of errant handballs down here by Rechko and some others from the Tigers. Just hit their teammates' feet rather than their chest. Turns the ball over, and a really good kick in from Harley Reid. Shanahan had gotten out the back. There was two Tiger players who were looming, getting back for a spoil, but the kick was so good and powerful that they didn't get there in time. So keeps the game interesting. What's that? 9 points. 5 goals, 18. You're only 9 points down.
0: So it'll be a clearance from the Tigers. Inside 50, it's set. And it'll be a mark to McCulty LaFau. A quick entry from Richmond out of the centre bounce. And LaFau will take the mark almost directly in front. 40 metres out.
4: I'll put a little bit of that down to good forward setup, 6-6-6 inside 50 for the Tigers, because if it's just a dump kick in, you have to be able to mark one-on-one. If you're too close together, somebody comes over the top and kills that one.
0: So Sandy Brock on the mark for West Coast. McCulty LaFau sails it over his head and it's offline to the left-hand side. Hit the post. Just grazed the post there in the end for McCulty LaFau.
1: Second time he's hit that same post today as well.
0: So he's accurate in some sense. It's Richmond ahead by 12 points.
1: Going for a trick shot video. Trying to hit the post twice in the game. That left-hand goalpost getting in the way a couple of times for McCulty LaFau. Dersmer off the kick-in. Ball went to ground. He sprawled out after it. Anand back to Campbell. High kick to half forward. Coming in from the side, Duggan. Was there a push in the marking contest? Yes, Liam Duggan got that shove. And so, in fact, Duggan tosses it back to Tom McCarthy, who stands inside the defensive 50 for West Coast. A 12-point game. West Coast closing in, doing it the hard way with 5 goals, 18. McCarthy kicks up the line and Chad's man Shanahan pulls it in on the wing. Right at three-quarter time. Again, the Eagles with plenty of chances in that term. 2 goals, 5. They have kicked 3 goals, 12 since quarter time. The Tigers in that quarter with 2 goals, 2. So far less opportunity but far more convincing in front of the big sticks for Richmond. But the Eagles are very, very, very much close enough, if good enough. With a quarter to play here at the MCG, they trail by 12 points at three-quarter time. It is 9-6-60 Richmond looking for a third win on the season. West Coast looking for a fifth. They are 5-18-48. Jake Waterman has 2 goals, 6 on the afternoon.

0: afternoon. Job Shanahan has one goal too. Jack Williams has a goal. Tom Cole has a goal. And Harley Reid has three behinds to his name for Richmond. Two goals to Ralph Smith. Two goals to Lawler. A goal to Lynch, Ross, Short, Taranto, and Sonsi for the Tigers.
1: The margin's never gone beyond 18 points in favour of Richmond throughout the afternoon. It now sits at 12 points at three-quarter time, as Joel just mentioned. Richmond leading the West Coast Eagles at the final change here. 9-6-60, West Coast 5-18-48. The thoughts of our experts, Nathan Burke and Chad Wingard, in just a moment. This is Sunday Afternoon Footy on ABC Sport.
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0: Yo, barges his way through.
3: No way! Waterman's thrown a boot at it in the goal square and he's missed again!
4: I'm going home.
3: Pack it up, Jake. Just pack it up.
4: Oh.
3: He can't kick one in any fashion today. Could not buy one, Jake Waterman. 3 goals, 16. They are 1-10 from their last 11 scores, West Coast.
1: Lynch will put it inside forward 50 to Ralph Smith, who marks 45 metres out from goal. Has to move it quickly into the left forward pocket. Sonsi takes the mark, but he's very, very close to the boundary line. It's a tough angle for him to kick from. Tyler Sonsi slams it through. Richmond moving it from half-back all the way through to a set shot from the boundary, and Tyler Sonsi snares it.
3: Deep entry, it's roped beautifully by Dursman. Waterman almost on the goal line this time for Jake Waterman as he banks it through. He throws the head back with relief, but even that was a close-run thing. Grill at the stoppage, hand pass to Lawler. 35 out in space, you can't give Sam Waller that kind of window toward goal.
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1: The sounds there of the third quarter summed up really with Jake Waterman's efforts. He's kicked 2 goals, 6 throughout this afternoon. West Coast Eagles have kicked 5 goals, 18-48. Richmond 9-6-60. That's Richmond ahead by 12 points. Text coming in from Tim from Wodonga on 0437-774-774. If Waterman learns to kick straight, he'll win a Coleman. So he has moved to 43-50 on the season there, Jake Waterman. And he's had a couple that he definitely should have got today, but he is sitting at 2 goals, 6, and West Coast well and truly in this match. Lauren Borden and Joel Peterson calling the action.
0: A little bit of context on that. Only 3 players this season have kicked 50 goals. Jake Waterman, the first to kick 50 behinds.
1: So he's
0: Buddy Franklin-esque numbers, yep, for Jake Waterman.
1: Yep. And, I mean, that's the story of West Coast so far in this game, really, isn't it? Our experts, Chad Wingard and Nathan Burke, is it? They've kicked 5 goals, 18. They had more inside 50s in this third term again. It was 16-9 the way of the Eagles, but they're just not scoring, or not scoring the way they'd like.
4: Yeah, and they're moving the ball well. You think about 43 inside 50s to 30 for the game. They're winning the clearances 28-22. They're doing all the right things. Contested possessions there in front, turnovers, intercepts. They're doing a lot right. And they've got 12 marks inside forward 50-7 as well. So they're actually marking it and having structured shots on goal. This is not wayward shots. This is not run-on shot snaps. They're getting their structure set up. Yes, we're talking about Waterman, but my boy Shanahan missed a really easy one as well from directly in front. For me, they need to finish off strong here. They've done all the right things, and if I'm being honest, they should be winning this game pretty significantly, the way that they've done all the right things in terms of they're winning the contestable, they're winning the clearances, inside 50s. I mean, winning that by plus 13 and just not having the score, yep, to show for it, like, that's demoralising. They need to have their forwards and just really putting through the hard work, because, again, it can, for a team that's up and coming, young, you've got to have that belief. They've had moments through this season where they've challenged most teams for 2, 3, 4 quarters. It hasn't quite got to the 4-quarter mark yet. For me, they can't let up. Whether they win or lose this game, they've got to play 4 quarters of great footy. They've ticked 3 quarters off for me. They've done everything but kick it through the middle sticks. So whether they win this game purely off not kicking straight, you take that, because that's something you can work on. The effort needs to be there for me for this last quarter.
6: It's a sign of maturity for both teams here. Richmond, when was the last time they were in front at three-quarter time? So can they hang on to a lead? Do they go defensive? And at what point of the game do they go defensive? Do they try and kick a couple early and then, you know, park the bus? What do Richmond actually do in this situation? Because

0: let's face it, they haven't been in this situation very often. And the Eagles, do they get a bit flustered? We're doing all this work, We're winning inside 50s by 8. It's 23 to 15, but we're not winning on the scoreboard. We're not getting reward. What do we try and do something outside of our game plan differently? Or do we just try and get it through the big sticks? So in terms of maturity and growth for both of these teams, how they handle this last quarter will be really interesting.
1: A real opportunity for both of these two sides. Richmond's last win coming in round 11 against the Bombers. West Coast's most recent win was a week after that in round 12 also against Essendon. It's Richmond ahead by 12 points as we start the final term at the MCG. It's dug out and hand passed away by Prestier into some space. Hoff will pick it up. Might have been fallen into the back of. But the umpire won't pay a free kick. He'll be dragged off the bottom of the pack and we'll have a ball up. In the sunshine, it's in a small patch of this centre square. Bailey Williams taps it out, goes over the top of Harley Reid's head. Bo Allen can pick it up, takes it. He's happy to take the tackle as well. Another stoppage and another ball up. Just forward of halfway, slightly to the advantage of Richmond's attacking end. It's tapped down. Yo will take it. And he's pulled down. Another stoppage. Four in a row here. Lex Pescher on the boundary.
2: Sam Cumming has come back out. He's had that ankle checked. He's good to go for the next quarter.
3: Thanks, Lex. Kai Annan spending some time in the rooms at three-quarter time as well, but he's all okay. To Berkey's point, we've got another stoppage. Richmond have led twice at three-quarter time this season in their two wins. So they've converted both of those opportunities. Haven't led at three-quarter time since that last win against Richmond. Bailey Williams on the deck. Lawler throws himself at it. Comes away in West Coast colours through Harley Reid. Bangs it up toward half forward. Well done there from Traynor to win the footy away from Jack Williams. Floston weaves his way around Dersma. Whips his kick wide to the broadcast side. Ralph Smith flies against Duggan and staying down with Sonsi. He ran himself into space in front of the interchange. Then kicked off his back foot. High ball to the edge of the 50. Floating in from the side, Lawler. He's shown us some glimpses today as Sam Lawler. From left half forward, kicks to Lynch. Oh, it bounced off his bonce, Tom Lynch. Spills to ground level, crashing through, not being able to do anything with it. Gun came back to Lynch, and he throws it onto his boot at the top of the goal square and kicks the goal. So Tom Lynch converts the opportunity. Sam Grill's got up pretty sore, having fed the handball to him. And the Tigers get the first goal of the final term to yet again pull 18 points clear. 10-6-66 to 5-18-48. 2 minutes played. Final term Sunday footy on ABC Sport.
4: Tell you what, Lawler is special. I mean, we've seen him fly, I reckon, three times today, and he times it perfectly. He comes from the side a lot. He doesn't come directly on with the contest. We used to call that a J-curve for our backmen out there, where you run from the side and kind of have that J-shape kind of a run at it. That's very good finish. Everything that Lawler's touched today is turned into something. I mean, you think with these 10 touches, he's had two goals and, again, set up that attack there for Lynch. So exciting again, just seeing glimpses.
1: Just in his 10th game this season, had an Achilles issue, Sam Lawler. So a good stint where he's back in the side and able to show Richmond fans what he's capable of as Sonsi pulls it out of the middle and hand passes it away. The kick comes down and will be marked by Ralph Smith, who marks just forward of the AFL logo. Puts it on his right boot and will pop it into the left forward pocket. Lynch is lurking at the back of the pack. Young gets in there ahead of some of his former teammates and punches it out for a throw-in inside forward 50 for the Tigers. Punt road end of the MCG in this final term. Gold Coast and Melbourne all locked up, one goal apiece at Carrara. 4 minutes played in that opening term. A full call available on ABC Listen. Ball is tossed in. Nankervis taps it away. There'll be a ruck infringement.
0: We see this, I reckon, two out of three ball-ups. A shove in the back. I was watching the St Kilda game last night with Grundy and Rowan Marshall and Tom DeConing. They were shoving each other left, right and centre and nothing was ever getting paid. I don't mind it. You shouldn't be able to just shove a player when they're going for the ruck. You should be, you know, just using your body weight. I don't mind the free kick, but
1: consistency?
0: Boy, oh boy, it's inconsistent.
1: Toby Nankervis to really make things difficult for West Coast. 45 metres out. The captain of Richmond sails at home. And Richmond push out to a game-high 24-point lead in this last term. 11-6-72. They're making the Eagles pay for their inaccuracy. 5-18-48 is what the visiting side have on the scoreboard 4 minutes into this final term. It's Sunday afternoon footy on ABC Sport. Your experts, Nathan Burke and Chad Wingard.
0: It's turned into a goal fest, Chad.
4: Talk about our ruckman. Hang on.
0: Goal
1: fest. We're going back 2 hours.
4: Yeah. I mean, he's had a pretty impressive day. I mean, he's had 15 touches, one goal now, and he's winning the hit-out battle against Bailey Williams. Like, that's a no mean feat. I mean, Bailey Williams having a great season, so... Big Nank getting it done. When he's up and firing, Richmond are a much better team.
3: He was the second-rated player on the ground last week against the Doggies, doing his thing again today. Prestia with the clearance for the Tigers. Bangs it inside the forward 50. Brock's up to meet it. Coming back the other way, grilled. Little handball over the top. Ralph Smith, 40 from home. It spills free out of his hands. Lafau's buzzing around. He can't grab it and will have a ball up. 40 out from the Richmond goal. The fans at the punt road end starting the Richmond chant. 24 points to the good. Yo spins through. Handball to Marek. Handball to Hoff. Bangs it into the middle. Falls into the lap of Waterman in the centre circles. Hands it off to Dersma. Dersma pokes a wobbly kick to Duff Tytler, who gives some ground with the hand pass. 75 from home is Marek. Low entry. Knocked down by Miller. Crashing through, trying to take the footy with him, was Duff Tytler. He gets wrapped up. And we will have a ball up now. 40 out from the West Coast goal. They're at the city end of the MCG. 5-18-48 West Coast. The Tigers 11-6-72. Six gone. Final term. Sunday footy on ABC Sport.
1: Ball tossed up. Palm down onto the turf. No one can extract it cleanly. Nankervis is diving on top of the footy to wrap it up. Harley Reid lurking around the back of the pack. And it'll be a ball up as Sonsi's last play up to get up. 25 metres out from West Coast's goal. Bailey Williams gets a little tap out, can move it forward, but Boston will pick it up. Hand pass to Sonsi. Handball across to Taranto, who clears the attacking 50, defensive 50. LaFau can't mark it and pick it up. He's helped, though, by Ross, who uses the footy, hand passes it across to Shorter. He kicks it right down the line. It'll be a direct turnover as Hoff marks. And spears the pass out to Tyler Young. Just forward of centre wing. Curls the footy to the top of the 50. Sonsi has front position, pushes it down. Yo comes barging into the pack, takes it, pushes it away towards the boundary line. It's well done to be kept in by Cole. He sockers it forward. And then the tackle is on Trainer. The umpire says it was all fair legal. And there'll be a ball up right. Forward pocket for the Eagles. Richmond ahead by 24 points in the final term.
3: Then Curvis reaches up, slaps it down. Taranto's kick spilled almost to Waterman. Shanahan's there. He's grabbed by Miller. Tackled. And a ball up. 30 out from the West Coast goal. Trying to lead into this 24-point gap in the game. No, he goes backward into the contest.
0: Need a goal out of this. It's been down there for 30 seconds.
3: Absolute must-have at this stage of the contest. Williams hits it clear, but straight to Ralph Smith. To Ranzo. Short got caught. Umpire waved it on. Duggan to Reid. 45 out. Back to Marek at right half forward. Now to Yo on the edge of the arc. Left foot kick, top of the goal square. Shanahan bashed away by Annan. Spilt to Waterman. Hit it at pace. Steadied up again. Shrugged the tackle. Got the handball away. 30 out from the West Coast. Goal still. And still they can't find an answer. Now it spills to Duggan. The co-captain slots it. The captain's goal at one end to Toby Nankervis. Liam Duggan says, I see you and raise you. And he curls in a goal to bring the margin back to 18 points. And that's the first of the season for Liam Duggan. 11-6-72 the Tigers. West Coast 6-18-54. 8 played, final term. Nathan Burke and Chad Wingard, your experts on ABC Sport.
4: And what I love about this, it wasn't pretty, but you can still see the intent by West Coast Eagles. This was a goal from pure effort, pure chase. They've had multiple inside 50 tackles in that passage of play. They've had stoppages after stoppages, and they finally get their reward. That's what I'm talking about. That's what they've missed. They put all this effort in, and they haven't got that reward. Duggan just said, here, give it to me. I'll chuck on a left boot, and I'll put it through the middle sticks.
1: So again, West Coast were at the margin, back down 18 points in the final quarter at the MCG. Ball tossed up in the middle. Ross takes it and just clears it into the sunshine. Beneath the southern stand, Rechko sits under it and marks. Another one of those young stars coming through from the Tigers. Perhaps not as well known as Sam Lawler just yet. He's having a good season since he's come into the side. Kicks it inside forward 50. Here's Herbert for the Eagles. Takes it, hand passes it to McCarthy. He'll clear it out of defensive 50. Threads it along the boundary line. Murdoch going after it. Might have been helped.

0: He was, and it'll be a free kick for Milan Murdoch.
1: We'll be lucky there. I thought the momentum pulled him down rather than the Tiger player.
0: So Milan Murdoch with the footy. In his 17th game for the Eagles. Kicks it right down the wing. Tackle form. Brock can't pick it up cleanly, but can finally get a little hand pass away. It's easily chopped off by Banks, who takes it for the Tigers. Kick comes down the wing, running onto it is Lawler, shrugs off the tackle, hand passes it away to Prestia, who drops the footy, goes back and collects it, has Marek following closely behind him, hand passes it away, and inside 50 will have a kick in that lands in the lap of Tom Lynch. He's in front of a crowd of supporters that are wearing banana costumes. Bright yellow, standing out like the boots that Tom Lynch is wearing. And Lynch will go all the way back to take his kick from the advertising hoardings.
2: Will he banana it from there, Loz?
0: Well done. I think he'll just go the ordinary drop punt from 48 metres out. Tom Lynch kicks this one towards goal. Has the distance, but the accuracy is offline. A minor score for Tom Lynch. He's got a couple of goals today. And it's Richmond's lead extended out to 19 points. 10 minutes played in the final term.
2: Too early to say handy point, Berkey.
1: Too early, Joel.
2: Okay, I won't say it then. Bring it back into play. Stasevich. He whacks it to the wing. Shanahan and Brown got tangled up. Mark taken by Broad for the Tigers. Who backs back right to halfway. Pokes it short to Sonsi. He's been busy today. 18th disposal coming up for Tyler Sonsi. Got a goal as well for his trouble this afternoon. Richmond by 19 points. 11 played final term. Sonsi, shallow entry. Lynch got pushed underneath it. No free kick in the contest, or was there? Yes, there is. And it will go to the big Richmond forward. Tom Lynch will have a set shot from almost on the 50. 10 in from the boundary line in the left forward pocket.
1: Did the umpire standing 5 metres away pay that, or did one of the others? It was very delayed.
2: I think it was the umpire that was sort of just tucked in along the boundary line in that left forward pocket. Whether there was a call from elsewhere, but it ends in Tom Lynch having a set shot with a 19-point margin. Richmond's number 19 from just inside the 50 gives it an almighty thump. And it's just away to the left-hand side. 20 points the gap in the game. 12 minutes into the final term. Sunday footy on ABC Sport.
1: Could have put them away, that one.
0: Option now for McCarthy.
1: Oh, good grab.
0: He hits it right down the broadcast wing. And it's a great grab from Chad's man, Job Shanahan, who kicks it right down the wing. Prestia was there. And then Vlosten just happily sees it over the boundary line, quite content to force the throw-in at centre-half forward for the Eagles. Richmond ahead by 20 points. Essendon and Adelaide to come for some of our audience, Gold Coast and Melbourne for other listeners. At the conclusion of this match here at the MCG. Tossed in, Samson Ryan palms it down. Graham can't collect. It's taken by Ralph Smith, who absolutely kicks it into Herbert, who smothers it with his back. And then Ed Allen goes in after it for the Eagles. He takes it over the boundary line. It's going to be a lasso free kick.
1: No, he didn't wave.
0: So it'll be a throw-in.
1: You forgot the rule. Pretty sure that came off a foot.
2: Only thing to check it upstairs, I think, are they?
1: Chad, I've got a question for you.
3: Here we go.
1: Dersma pick one. And Shanahan pick 30-odd.
3: Yeah. What's the question?
1: Which one would you rather have?
3: No, Dersma. Let's not be silly straight away. Dersma's got some highly... You've seen what he's been able to do so far this year, but they're both going to be cornerstones of West Coast Eagles.
1: Do we put too much weighting on pick one when you can have something like that at pick 30?
3: Yeah, if you hit it. There's plenty of players that have gone pick 30 or pick one that haven't hit and haven't been superstars.
0: Ross takes it, kicks it to Lynch at centre wing, moves it across to Ralph Smith inside 50. He'll send the kick to the number one draft pick in Sam Lawler. Had Young tracking him. And it'll be a free kick to Sam Lawler against the West Coast defender, formerly wearing the yellow sash.
1: But my point there,

0: It is. We talk about, oh, do they want to lose the game and get pick one? And do they want, you know, is it so important to get pick one? If you've got a good recruiting team, it becomes less and less important.
1: It matters more now when there's bidding. That's the pass they've got to bid on. If they don't have the pick one, Essendon gets a bid on Dougie or a Cody Walker.
0: Which is far too complicated for
1: that. It is. We won't get stuck into that, but it is massive ramifications.
0: You work at the AFL, Chad. Change it.
1: I'm in the talent pathways, mate.
2: Sam Lawler swings this one in. 45
3: metres
2: out, hits the left post.
3: That's a real knuckleball, wasn't it?
0: It did. I thought it was going through the last 2 metres. It veered to the left.
2: 21 points, Richmond's advantage. 15 minutes played in the final term.
4: It's been good today, Lawler. Kick into the middle of the ground. He's cut off by Ross, who's been immense. 24 disposals. Lex downstairs.
5: Sam Cumming has come off again. That ankle seems to be causing him a bit of problem. I'll keep an eye on it.
4: He looks like it might be almost pack up for the day type operation for Sam Cumming. Thank you, Lex. Of course, had the shoulder injury right at the start of the season, and he's been grinding his way through that throughout the campaign. McCarthy into the middle of the ground. Herbert dropped it in the tackle, holding the ball. Free kick to Sonsi. Pumps Richmond inside the 50. Lynch and Lawler both there. Lynch! Takes the mark, 20 metres out. Tom Lynch latches onto it, and he can put the game to bed with this kick.
0: Yeah, young Bazza, as a defender, you've got to take some form of the body as well. You can't just... Tom Lynch is still a very, very tall man who sticks those arms up. You're not going to out-jump him. You've got to take some body.
4: Two goals, two today for Tom Lynch. 21-point margin before the kick. He struts in, strikes it, and misses to keep with the theme of the afternoon. And wouldn't it be some strange form of irony if now the opportunities were to come back to haunt Richmond? 22 points the margin, 16 and a half played in the last.
0: Sorry, but that's just not AFL standard. So your team, that could win the game for your team. 20 metres out, dead in front. You've kicked 500 goals in your life.
2: So kick comes down from the Eagles. Ralph Smith steals it back for the Tigers. His hand pass, though, a turnover. Hoff takes it, hand passes it away to Graham, who puts the kick down the wing. Reed will mark. He plays on and then hand passes it over the top of his head to Kelly. Hand passes it away to Waterman. Gets tackled. Can still get the footy inside forward 50. Jack Williams chasing the bouncing ball. Can't pick it up for the Eagles. Sonzi clears it away for the Tigers. It hits Brock though. He can take it. Hand pass it to Marrick. He'll run the Eagles back inside forward 50. Tries to curl the footy inboard. He's looking for Jack Williams. But that's an easy mark for Retchko to take. And the Tigers will have it in defence. Ahead by 22 points.
4: No left boot, Ryan Marrick, and a couple of his teammates in the pocket weren't thrilled with the option.
0: There was three West Coast players and one Richmond player, and he spotted him perfectly.
1: Laced him out.
4: Kai Annan at halfback for the Tigers. Pumps it down the line. Lynch flies. In front of him was Young. Spills to Ross. He battles with Kelly for the footy. It spills out and over the boundary line on the outer side. There's a little bit of a skirmish out there again. Taranto, Ross, Kelly, and Liam Duggan involved in that. And he'll be tossed back in. The sunshine still out on that southeastern corner of the ground. Shadows encroaching ever closer toward the boundary line on that side. Glorious Melbourne winter Sunday afternoon. And the sun's shining on Richmond at the moment. Kelly waltzes away from the stoppage. Darts the kick to Waterman. Front point of the square. He looks up inside forward 50. No mark there, but a beautiful bit of roving from Jack Williams, who curls it home. And Williams keeps the flame flickering for West Coast. 16 points the gap in the game. 7-18-60 to the Tigers, 11-10-76. 18 and a half gone in the last. It'll take something special. They might still have something in them, the Eagles.
0: A chance, Chad. Got three in them.
1: Well, they've kicked seven for the day. So three in, you know, 8-10 minutes is a big ask. But they're going to have to get gone very quickly. And they're going to have to do something they haven't done all day, and that's kick straight. So, but that stoppage there, that was beautiful hands. And then Kelly just having that decision-making, just to lower his eyes, hit Waterman. Again, they've done a lot right this whole day. It's just the last part. So they finally get through the big sticks, but they need one quickly.
2: All right, let's see what this ball up will bring for the Eagles. Nankervis steals it out for the Tigers. His hand pass, though, is taken by Marek. Hand passes it to Harley Reid. Chucks it on his boot. Can get it all the way to half forward. In fact, it'll bobble its way inside forward 50. Jack Williams is there, shoved off the footy. Trainer gathers it for the Tigers. Hand pass to Taranto. His hand pass, a turnover. Duggan kicks it down to the top of the goal square. Jack Williams works it to his advantage. Snaps it through.
0: Here we go.
1: Wow.
2: Very well done by Jack Williams.

0: towards the point. He's able to drop it on his foot in half a metre and get that through the sticks. That's not easy. That's probably one of the hardest shots they've had all day, and he's put that through. But again, now it's interesting, Berkey. Now it gets very interesting.
1: Yep.
0: Next in a bounce matters.
2: Eagles have won four of their last 50 games interstate. Harley Reid hasn't won in Victoria. And they are right on the precipice of a comeback here. The Tigers send it forward from the stoppage. Brown up toward half forward, and Bazzo comes crashing in over the top and hauls it in. He gets up sore, Red Bazzo. Hands it off to Herbert. Disposal number 31. A bounce on the back pedal. Works himself inside defensive 50. A second bounce, and it's all come unstuck for Marcus Herbert. He socketed it around the corner to Stasevich and got out of trouble. How on earth did he do that? Stasevich's kick wide out of bounds.
3: He was begging for somebody on the wing to just give him an option. They were all standing there watching him run around in circles.
0: Just Bazzo was actually the one man down. He's the one that was sore from the contest, gave the handball, then he was out of the play, so it's 17 versus 18.
2: Crowd today, 33-7-3-7. Brandon Stasevich, that's a far cry from the past five games that he's played here at the MCG. The lowest crowd he's played in front of in his previous five was 82,000 people. Two grand finals in there, a qualifying final as well. Now he's in West Coast colours, hoping to lead the charge to a victory. A come from behind one at that. Reid from the stoppage for West Coast. Tumbles a kick down the line. Broad's there. He's wrapped up by Shanahan, and a ball up. Forward of the wing, just forward of halfway for West Coast. 10 points the margin, 22 played final term. Sunday footy on ABC Sport. Richmond clinging on to a 10-point lead, looking for a third win of the season.
4: A couple of supporter bases desperate for a win late in their year. There'll be another stoppage on the outer side of the ground. Everyone's slow to get up.
3: No Tiger play behind the ball. Still 3-on-3 inside the Eagles forward line.
4: And Kevis just tries to hack it out from the ball up. And Seth Campbell does the same. It comes off his boot. Cole takes it, gets swung around, and a tackle by Tom Brown. Holding the footy. Bit of an unfair tackle?
3: No. Tackle was fine, but didn't really have an opportunity to get rid of it.
4: So Tom Brown, beautiful pass out to Rechko on the outer wing in the sunshine. Hand passes it off to Ross. Dabs it inside forward 50. Tom Lynch on the lead in the right forward pocket. We'll go back and have a shot at goal for the Tigers.
2: A Tom Brown tackle late in the game between Richmond and West Coast here at the MCG, hey?
3: This is where if you're a Richmond player, you run around going, set up, boys. Set up for the kick-in. Set up. Get ready.
4: Here we go. Just 10 points in this game. Still plenty of time for either side.
3: He'll kick this.
4: Tom Lynch coming in for the Tigers to give them some breathing space.
0: We've tried everything, Berkey.
4: It is the story of this afternoon. 11-11-77, Richmond. West Coast 8-18-66. 11 points, Richmond's lead.
2: Wasting no time, the Eagles. They don't have time to waste. Kelly nurses the kick in from the defensive 50. Out toward the wing on the southern side. They throw their bodies at it. Lynch grabs it for the Tigers. Rechko wrapped up by Stasevich. Got the hand pass away. Brown pokes it inside 50. Lafau jumped, couldn't take it with him. Campbell in the pocket, races onto it, steadies one way, the other, check side, Seth Campbell. Out of bounds on the full. And Herbert will take it from the last line for West Coast. They are looking for a first win here at the MCG since 2021. They've lost 7 on the bounce. The Tigers have had the wood over them in recent times. Won the past 3, 7 of 8. Richmond lead by 11 at the 24-minute mark.
4: Kelly has it in the left back pocket for the Eagles. Gets plenty on his kick. Plenty of players will be at the drop. It clears all of them. Then Curvis will be tracking it back. Picks it up, almost handballs it to himself. Then hand passes it towards Rechko. Just through his hands. Herbert's there to collect. Hand pass it inboard to Bailey Williams. He hand passes back to Dersma, who sidesteps Houghton. Gets a hand pass away as Houghton catches him at the last second. Holding the ball. And Taj Houghton with a tackle as well for the Tigers. They're showing intent in this game. And he wins the footy back for the home side here at the MCG. Centre wing beneath the Shane Warne stand. Side of the ground. Chips it out wide to Tim Taranto.
3: Harley can overestimate his strength at times.
2: Yes. Yep. Houghton wasn't letting go of him there. Taranto kicks inside 50. Stasevich. Terrific grab. That's the

0: kind of experience and poise that they brought him here for. His kick across the defensive 50 was dropped by Dersma, who laid the tackle and laid it high on Ralph Smith. Hugo Ralph Smith, 45 metres out, directly in front, is where Willem Dersma stands on the mark. And Ralph Smith will go back and try and make it a 17-point game.
1: Guthrie's third goal, Hugo. He's made the move from the wing, spent a bit of time half-back flank. Now they're playing as that pressure half-forward. If he can come away with 16 possessions and three goals, boy, oh boy, he's done his job.
0: He's never kicked three goals in a game, Hugo Ralph Smith. He kicked the opener for the most decisive kick in the contest. He gets close to the man on the mark and he hangs it out to the right and the game stays alive. Two straight kicks the margin, 26 minutes gone. Sunday footy on ABC Sport.
2: Eagles have kicked the most recent three goals of the game. Richmond have had the last scores, couple of scores, all been behind. The kick comes out of bounds, comes out of defence from the Eagles. It's a lasso free kick. Richmond will take it. Tim Taranto with it. A couple of kicks from home.
1: You play on from fullback, run to 40 metres out and kick it sideways for a lasso. I've got no idea why.
2: So Tim Taranto goes directly inside forward 50. Comes off hands to Tom Lynch. And he takes it and he'll also be tackled 40 metres out from goal. Ball up inside forward 50 for the Tigers. 12 points in it. It's gotten interesting in this last term. Reid just takes it, hacks it out from the stoppage, can get it to Waterman, who hand passes it away. He moves it down to Graham, who kicks it into some space at half forward. Annan will be first there to meet it. Taps it away. Tom Brown will take it, hand passes it to Sonzi, and Richmond gather and collect. And it's Sonzi who can put the pass down to Ralph Smith. Holds onto the mark. He had Young tracking him. But Ralph Smith takes a mark in front of the interchange benches and will slow things down here for the Tigers.
0: Ralph Smith rolls onto his right boot, sends it long in the Lynch direction, or Lawler in front of the pack. Lynch had a hand on it to the back now. Herbert's there. Lynch flicks it up. Lefau in the left forward pocket. Bailey Williams for West Coast. He relieves the danger at least for now. Kicks outside the defensive 50. Duff Tightler knocked it away to Young. Young kicks to the wing. Broad and Shanahan both had a hand on it. It spills to the turf. Shanahan clears out. Trainer with a bump. Picked up by Murdoch. Murdoch to the edge of the 50. Waterman can't mark. Spills onto the deck. Broad comes in. Waterman stands his ground. Picks it up. Pops it inside the 50. Finds Yo. Elliot Yo with the mark. 40 out, directly in front. And he can make it a one-kick game with a minute and a half to play.
1: Oh, couple of really big one-on-one Absolutely. Wins there by Shanahan and Waterman.
0: The bench screaming at them to keep this game moving. They know they don't have much time. And Elliot Yo, so long a leader of this team, comes in, 40-metre set shots, on the way, misses. It misses. 8-19 for West Coast. There's your story on the scoreboard in the behinds column. Richmond 11-12-78. 28 and a half gone in the last.
2: Nick Boston takes it and kicks it as far as he can outside of defence. Gets it into the centre of the MCG where Ralph Smith will mark and he'll go inside 50. Just two kicks to get it to Lawler, running into an open goal. Stasevic takes him, holds onto his jumper. Lawler shrugs the tackle, gets the goal and seals the game for the Tigers. Sam Lawler with three this afternoon for Richmond. And the Tigers are heading for their first win since round 11. It hasn't been easy going today. The Eagles have kept the Tigers in it based on their poor kicking, but Sam Lawler has just put the result beyond doubt. It's Richmond ahead by 17 points. The Tigers fans are starting to get excited. 12-12-84, West Coast 8-19-67. 29 minutes played in the final quarter.
3: Geez, that's rubbing salt in the wounds, isn't it? You miss a set shot from 30 metres out. Hits a point, a kick in, goes coast to coast, two uncontested.
1: Kicks. Three kicks, counting the one from fullback.
3: Oh, that's got to hurt.
0: 17-point lead to Richmond. They beat West Coast by 11 in Perth earlier in the season. Their other win over Essendon, as Lawrence said, in round 11.

0: 11 by 18 points. Free kick to Graham out of the middle. The former Tiger kicks West Coast to the pocket. Dersma rises up and pulls in the mark. He's going to hurry back to the top of his run and try and close this gap. And it would be back to 11 points in favour of Richmond, which was the margin last they met. Dersma rolls in and does put it through. It's elementary now, merely a consolation for the Eagles. 11-point game, 30 and a half played in the final term. Too little, too late, unfortunately, for West Coast.
1: Maybe that's the key. Just take 5 seconds, walk back and just kick it through.
2: Yes. Don't overthink it.
1: I mean, it must be frustrating. I go back to West Coast Eagles and just how well they play. This is probably, if I'm being honest, one of their most consistent four-quarter efforts.
2: Mm.
1: If you take away, like, you take away their shots at goal, they've been in the hunt. Like, they've kept the ball inside their forward 50. They've tackled well. They've won their clearances. They've defended well. Just a bizarre turn of events there. You just don't kick straight. Finish it off.
2: I like the setup as well.
0: They're lining up for the grand final sprint.
2: Are lining up along the 50 to sprint all the way into the middle. There's not long left in this match. Cully will get a clearance away for the Eagles just forward of the centre circles. Graham's there. He's wrapped up and will have a ball up in the centre of the MCG. Plenty of players now surrounding the footy. As the umpire tosses the ball up, Ralph Smith goes in after it. Lawler takes it. He's taken down to the turf. And fittingly, Sam Lawler has the footy in his hands as Richmond records its first win since May. They continue a dominance against the Eagles, but it was the West Coast Eagles that kept their opponents in it through poor kicking. It's Richmond winners 12-12-84 to West Coast 9-19-73.

Richmond records just its third win of the season this afternoon against the West Coast Eagles. The Tigers led by 10 points at the end of the first quarter. It was pushed out to 15 points at halftime, but West Coast could easily have had the lead at halftime had they have kicked straight. The Eagles kicked 1-7 to Richmond's 3-goal straight in that second term, which allowed Richmond to take that lead into the third quarter, up by 12 points at the end of the third. And then it was the Eagles that started to come back in that final term, but they just couldn't get the job done. 2-6 was Jake Waterman's efforts from today, as it is Richmond that win by 11 points.

0: not the largest crowd ever in at the MCG, but you can hear their passion when they sung Yellow and Black together at the MCG. Winners by 11 points, the Tigers, and it's their fourth consecutive win against the Eagles as well, which means Andrew McQualter still hasn't got a win against his former side that he was an interim coach of and spent 10 years at as an assistant as well. So the Tigers 12-12-84, the Eagles 9-19-73 in front of 33,737 fans here at the MCG today on a beautiful sunny winter's afternoon. The goal kicker, Sam Lawler, ended up with 3 for the Tigers, a couple to Hugo Ralph Smith, Tom Lynch with 2, and then it was singles to Jack Ross, Tim Taranto, Jaden Short, and Tyler Sonzi. Well, for West Coast, a couple of goals went to Jake Waterman, as I mentioned. He kicked 2 goals, 6, so that could have been a very different story for himself and the Eagles this afternoon had he kicked straight. Liam Duggan, Harvey Johnston, Tom Cole, and Job Shanahan with singles, and Jack Williams with 2 as well, I should mention. So in the end, it was Richmond winners by 11 points. We'll get the song, we'll get some reaction, and if you're listening in Victoria and South Australia, then we'll get you across to Essendon and Adelaide. If you're listening anywhere else around the country, we'll send you off to Gold Coast and Melbourne. That's happening at Carrara as we speak. Melbourne with a 3-point lead there at quarter time. So that's where we'll be taking you in a few moments' time after we chat to Richmond about their first win since May. The Tigers winners by 11 points. A contest was made of it. Oh, well, it was a contest all day, but it got lively in that last term, Berkey and Chad.
1: It did get lively. They kept themselves in it by scoring, albeit not accurately. They had 28 shots for goal to 24. In the end, it was just a little bit of accuracy, because you look at the way the game was played and it was, you know, fairly even. Inside 50s were 52-45 in favour of the West Coast Eagles, so they had more opportunities to score. But you've got to hand it to the Tigers. They didn't lapse for long periods, which is sometimes that's what you get with young sides. They hang in there for three quarters, they're in front at three-quarter time, and they maintain that. The start of the last quarter, Richmond were on top, and that goes to show that they, whatever mental attitude they had at three-quarter time, they came out with, you know what, let's win this game, not save this game. So you look at all those little sort of mental things along the way, and well done to the Tigers. Again, I'm going to harp on the uncontested mark side of things. So just a quick look at the stats. There was 102 uncontested marks in this game. The lowest combined total so far this year was 96, and that was Collingwood Frio in the gather round, where absolutely pouring driving rain over there in Adelaide. So that was 96. This was 102. Goes to show that you can play good, interesting football and score. So 28 shots to 24 shots with that level of uncontested marks, which to me was it's why I, you know, normally negative Nancy watching these two teams play, but I wasn't today because I actually liked the contest. Kicking the ball long, fly for a contested mark, win the hard ground ball, and then go from there. So I liked the game.
0: But is that something that Richmond just felt comfortable with because they knew they were taking on West Coast? Is that why they, when they're against the top sides, they're kind of trying to hold on to the footy and maintain possession, and they thought they'd take it? Because you were big also that they looked a bit timid last week.
1: Yeah, I've seen them, as I said, I've seen them play different styles. I've seen them all park the bus and zone back and North Melbourne 46. And then I've seen them do that halfway. At least today they committed to something. You know what, we're going to push out on our player, and West Coast were doing the same. We're going to go one-on-one all around the ground as well and force you to try and use your skills to get through. I don't know why you would allow really talented sides to use their skills and get through you, which is what they do against the good teams, but not against the lesser skilled teams.
0: So Richmond winners by 11 points. Chad, how frustrated is Andrew McQualter right now? In the end, the inside 50s got evened up, 71-73 to the advantage of West Coast, but 9-19 and really should have won the match.
2: Yeah, and it happened all in the last quarter. So they were in front comfortably in the inside 50s, their clearances, the contested possessions, all the metrics that normally put you in front of the ball game. And the last quarter, they actually scored the most efficient with 4-goal-1 with just 9 entries. So I think you would be pretty filthy and pretty flat with the execution, I would say, from West Coast Eagles. But in terms of the hunt, the pressure, the effort, I don't think you can count them out on that. Because last week, again, you go back to Fremantle, who's a far superior team than Richmond, and they were in the hunt with them for the first half. So, again, West Coast Eagles are learning to put quarters together. They're not at the stage where they're going to dominate a whole match, get the wins. It's about putting quarters together, minutes together. Yes, they might miss a few shots. Waterman, as we know, I think he's now taken over the mantle of most shots at goal in the league. And obviously he's not in the top 10 for goal. So a little bit of work for him to work on. But again, I think it hurts him because early on, they should have been winning this game comfortably. And so this, yes, it goes down and it keeps, like we had 8 points in a row. Like that hurts.
1: Do we let them off too easily though? This is you're a full-time professional footballer playing at the MCG with not a breath of wind, beautiful conditions, there's not a drop of moisture on the ball, and you're missing goals from 20 metres out dead in front, 15 metres out dead in front. The end of the day, that's what cost them the game. They lost because of that. It wasn't because Richmond were a far better team than them. They lost because of that poor goal kicking. So we need to almost point the finger and say, hey, Jake, mate, you cost your team.

0: And not for the, unfortunately for him, not for the first time this season. Yeah. So the last two seasons combined, and he played limited games last year, but he was 70 goals, 32. So this is a guy who can kick. Right? He's not had the yips his entire career. It's just not working for him this year.
1: He wasn't the only one today, though. Like, yes, he's kicked 2 goals, 6.
0: Ali Reid kicked Shanahan three behind.
1: Ali Reid kicked 3 points. Shanahan missed right in front. Elliot Yeo, when the game is in the balance, someone who's very consistent, missed a dead shot set in front.
0: Richmond had their chances too.
2: Filing into the winners' rooms now. We can join them with Alexia Pescia as they sing their song for the first time in a very long time.
3: They came into a huge round of applause as all the kids joined their dads in the circle. You can just see the smile on the faces from the fans. You know they've been deprived of this for a long time, but they're very passionate fans, so you can imagine this song's going to be fairly, fairly loud.
2: So gathering together, we can see on our monitors Kai Annan in there. That's his first win for the Tigers. Now in his 8th game. Huddling together with a bit of silence.
3: Trying to get everyone to be quiet. It's tough down here. Looks like someone's missing. Oh, yeah, Nank's just joining a little bit late. There's always one. A few kids have left the circle once they've seen the Gatorade.

0: go. Richmond singing their song for just the third time. Looks like Jaden Short's got his very, very small baby in there in the huddle with him. Berkey, I feel like I chopped you off just as we were getting down to the rooms.
1: No, I was just going to say, I think Herbert was another one just before halftime, right on the siren from 15 metres out, dead in front.
0: Yeah, might have been Murdoch, but...
1: Yeah, Murdoch. So many opportunities to win this game, and bad kickings, bad football. So whilst we can look at all the good things that both teams did, you've got to correct that. You've got to correct that. It's not good enough for professional footballers to miss some of the shots that they missed.
2: We laughed
1: at it, but yep. I guarantee you, Minnie McGualter and Adam Uze aren't laughing.
2: So how do you handle it as a coach? Like how? It's sort of like missing free throws or something, right? Like you can shoot 100 free throws, doesn't necessarily mean that you'll come out better next time. So it's going to be a curious thing for Andrew McWalter to have to deal with during the week.
0: We've got to send some of our audience off, Joel. If you're listening in Western Australia, Northern Territory or Tasmania, you are heading to Gold Coast taking on Melbourne. That's happening at Carrara at the moment. Melbourne are ahead by 3 points, 5-4-34. The Gold Coast, Melbourne, 6-2-38. That's where we'll be sending you in just a moment. Perhaps not right now. We might keep you with us for a little bit longer as we try and wrap up this Richmond match against the West Coast Eagles. It's been a big win for the Tigers. Their fans have enjoyed it. And we can go back into the rooms with Lex Pesce now.
3: And alongside me is Nathan Broad. It was a pretty good win. In some ways, did it feel a bit lucky, though?
4: Yeah, it was a bit of a scrappy game. We were just walking off with Nate then and it just felt like a bit of a meh game, which was, a bit, I don't know if it's both game plans are very similar, so it's hard when you play against each other like that, but we got the win in the end, which is awesome, and, you know, sometimes you need to win ugly, and I thought that's what we did.
3: When you came down here, there was no shortage of smiling faces, especially your daughter, and I think I caught her singing the song with you guys. Where'd she learn that?
4: Yeah, well, exactly. Good question. I don't know where she learns it. Nah, she's been singing it at home, and probably about, I don't know, 12 weeks ago, she goes, oh, did you win, Dad? And nah, we didn't win. And that went on for about 3 weeks, and I thought, you know what, stuff it. Did you win, Dad? Yeah, bloody oath we did. Yeah, up the tigs. So we've won about 10 in a row to her, so it's awesome. So it's good to be have her here and have her be a part of it.
3: That's a win in itself. Now, you've been very vocal about your plans for next year. Having Minnie on the other side, going back home to WA, is it something that you might do in join the West Coast Eagles?
4: No, I don't think so. At the moment, I'm just playing for the Tigers, and, I know it's a bit of a cliche thing, but that's reality. There's nothing in concrete. I'm just playing footy and feeling good and trying to play the best footy for the club and give my absolute all and get another win, which was nice. So I've got a couple more games left for the Richmond Footy Club, and then, yeah, I'll be heading back to the West, but honestly, no concrete plans yet.
3: And just before I send you upstairs, one on Sammy Lawler. He hasn't been around for very long, but some of the stuff he does, my goodness.
4: I wish he was around for very long because, my God, he does some amazing things. He's a match winner too, so he's so, so smart when he gets the ball in his hands. The more games we can get into him. There's a few others too that haven't had a go, like Josh Schmuel. He's just as classy. So things are only going up for us.
3: Nathan Burke and Chad Wingard, he's all yours.
1: Nathan, congratulations, mate. Nathan Burke here. Must be a roller coaster of emotions down there in the back line. On one end, you're looking up your end and you're seeing your forwards miss goals, but then down your end, you see the opposition missing goals. You must be on a roller coaster of emotions watching that.
4: Yeah, I know. We've had some good looks all year. We just can't put it through the big sticks. It's kind of been the story of our season. We just can't maximise on our opportunities, and then teams go down the other end and kick one. But lucky for us today, they went down and missed. But we are really trying really hard to, if they are going to take a mark, it's wide and it's long, make it a harder shot on goal, because early on we're just giving up too many right in the corridor and it's a certain goal. So it's something we've been working on, keeping them, forcing them wide and making them have tough shots. And yeah, today I thought that we did that, and they kicked a lot of points in the back of it.
1: And three-quarter time, you're in front. You've been that twice this year, and you've won both of those games. That's three out of three now. I thought the first 7 or 8 minutes after that three-quarter time break really showed that you came out with the intent to win the game rather than save it. Was that the key message?
4: Yeah, we knew they'd throw a punch. We knew the first 5 minutes was probably if they were going to win or lose the game. So we're really, especially, and that after halftime too, same thing. We knew they were going to throw a big punch at us. We had to throw a big one back, or at least cop it and wear it for 5 minutes. And I thought the young group did that really well. And then we took some good moments on the back of it. Lawson's kick up the guts, I'm not sure about that, but it came off for a goal, so we'll take it.
1: Yeah, I'm tipping that one wasn't drawn up when you're trying to save the game.
4: Oh, I'd love to see the vision if it didn't come off in the coach's box. It might have been a broken phone, I reckon, but I had the knackers to do it, and got a goal on the back of it, so yeah, kudos to him.
5: Nathan, Chad Wingard here, mate. Congrats on the win. And everyone's talking about this pointy end of the season. You know, teams at the lower end of the ladder looking forward to positive stuff for next year. The draft comes up, but how important, I suppose, in the four walls is about getting a win and going about it the right way? Because next year's going to come around. You can't just automatically start winning games. You've got to create that winning culture.
4: 100%. People come from your left, right and centre too when you're down the bottom of the ladder, and, you know, some of it's deserving, some of it's not, but it's how you deal with that, especially these young kids, there's social media, there's all this stuff, and, you know, at the end of the day, I think we're handling it extremely well as a footy club. I'm so proud of how we're handling it at the moment. We show up on a Monday, we're honest, and we have a crack, and we train, and we're trying to win. We're not trying to get pick one. There's no way in any world we're trying to do that, and we're trying to win, and we're going to try and beat Adelaide again next week, and then Saints after that. So we're trying to build a winning culture, which is awesome, but I'm just so proud of how the group's handling their week-to-week stuff at the moment. We're really, really strong and united as a footy club, which is great.
5: And speaking of having a crack, it felt like there was a bit of rivalry out there. There's a bit going on. There's a few hits below the belt. There's a bit of rough go at it. How was it on there? It didn't feel like it was a 16 versus 18 club. It felt like there was a bit in this one.
4: Yeah, there was. I'm building a house at the moment, so my wife would kill me if I get involved in that. Fork out $2,500 if you don't come home. So I'll just stand back and watch it all unfold at the moment. But nah, there was a lot of heat in it, a lot of boys flying in. I thought the boys did a really good job on Harley Reid. Obviously, he's so damaging, and he puts that hand out, he's almost impossible to stop. But we got him a few times today, and credit to our mids, they really just kept stepping in and putting the pressure on. And our forwards did that too. I think, I don't know what the end result was, but at halftime we had 2-2-2 pressure around the ground, which is big focus for that, and that's through the roof, so I don't know where it ended up on, but yeah, that's something we want to be above 2 every game if we can.
6: Nathan Broadbent with us from Richmond on ABC Sport after the Tigers win. Nathan, you mentioned some of the physicality today. Luke Traynor was involved in a little bit of that with Jack Williams. Would not necessarily ask for your take on the incident, but like, what do you say to a young player like that who's had a topsy-turvy, probably a frustrating year in his second year at the club, just to try and get his sort of focus back in the right area?
4: Yeah, I didn't see the incident. I just heard the ooh over the crowd, so I can't comment on that. But we like him playing, not to that extent if there was something in it, but we do like him playing on the edge a bit because that's where he's at his best. He he's crashing packs, he's flying at the ball. And so it's a fine balance of trying to get him to do that, but also not crossing the line. So it's just a week-to-week thing with these young blokes and trying to work with them. But, yeah, I love how he goes about it.
6: And quick one before we let you go. What does a win do for the group this week?
4: It's awesome. It's just reward for effort. Like I said before, The Monday to Friday stuff, the boys are working so hard. They're in there so early with their craft. Like, they have not thrown the towel in. And I'm just so proud to get them a win because winning's not everything, but it also, you know, you need to learn how to win at stages, and I'm just so happy for them. So hopefully we can roll across to Adelaide now, travel. We travel really well as a group, so hopefully head over there and get another win.
0: Nathan, thanks for your time and joining us after a rare win, I guess, for the Tigers this week. But we loved hearing your fans celebrate with you on the MCG.
4: Yeah, thank you. There's four rooms. I haven't seen like this for a long time. So
0: they've all packed in.
4: You can tell we've won.
0: You can definitely tell. We can see it on the monitors. We appreciate your time, Nathan.
4: Good on you. See you later.
0: Nathan Broad with us. He's always great to chat to. Pretty easygoing guy, it sounds like, from the sounds of things. We've got to get out of here in about 3 minutes' time. Votes, Footballer of the Year.
1: Chad flicked past it over to me.
0: We respect our elders.
5: Yes. No one kicked straight today, so I'm hoping you can kick straight with the three backs.
1: All right, I'm going with Taranto for 3, 32 possessions, 9 tackles, 9 score involvements and a goal, 11 clearances. That's a pretty complete game, that one. Just because he kicked straight, I'm going to give Sam Lawler 2 votes for 3 goals. And a young fellow who I haven't really seen a lot of, I'm going to give young M. Herbert 1
0: yep.
1: vote for 34 possessions. And he had 5 score involvements himself. I thought he used the ball better, going at 76 kicking efficiency compared to Harley Reid, who went at 41. So he just created more than what Harley actually did.
6: 70 touches in 2 weeks for Marcus Herbert, taking the mid-season draft out of the Geelong VFL program. So applying his trade out of South Warrnambool. And yeah, hasn't he made an impact in the last couple of weeks for the Eagles?
0: One of those players that just went at everything, went for a second attempt, third attempt.
6: And a pink boots, headband. There's a bit about him. A
0: bit of the Murphy Reeds about him as well, when I think of
5: Frio. That's a big comparison.
0: You know, in terms of the headband and the stature.
6: The aesthetic.
0: Yes.
5: And he's still got room to improve. Like, I watched him on the ground level. He's really good. Aerially, he's still got a little bit of work to do. So that's something that he'll have to keep working on his game. And aerially, I mean, by judging the ball, going back with the flight, there's a couple of drop marks that he's not as strong aerially. So that's something that, again, he just keep adding to his game. But it's exciting for a player just to come in and have the impact that he's had.
0: So just quickly, Richmond has Adelaide, St Kilda, Geelong. Any more wins coming for the Tigers this season?
5: I can't imagine. So I think that game against St Kilda, all of them are really going to matter to the teams that are still contending.
0: And Collingwood GWS Hawks on the West Coast Eagles cards, Berkey. Collingwood Collingwood GWS Hawks.
7: Yeah, none.
2: They did beat the Giants a few weeks back, but that was over in Perth. They're a different team. So that's four wins from 51 games interstate for the Eagles. So that continues to be a problem for them.
0: So Richmond winners here at the MCG by 11 points. A big thank you to Joel calling alongside me, to Chad Wingard, Nathan Burke, Alexia Peschet down on the boundary, to Aaron Bryans in the studio, to Stu Baker pushing the buttons at the back of the box, and Damo Peck as well, doing all our social media. You can check it all out on ABC Sport across the social media pages. Thank you for your company today at the MCG. 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
11: Yes, welcome back to Bludging on the Blind Side on ABC Sport and ABC Local Radio. 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
12: The best of Bludging on the Blind Side. Aussies, have you thought of having a family day jam-packed with adventure at Rugby League World Auburn? You will find the House of Horseplay sandwiched between Harvey Norman Supercentre and Super 8 Restoration World. 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
13: Now, this comes from Alison from the Central Coast. That's the Central Coast of New South Wales. We're talking the Gosford area, I would suggest. She says, happy rugby league. She says, was it Burl Ives singing in the Christmas Telstra ad? Now, from memory, this was a very amusing ad, actually. I don't know if you saw it at all, where a donkey swallows an iPhone that is playing Holly Jolly Christmas, and then the donkey wanders around and ends up with a recording contract, etc., etc., before finding his way home to Dad, who's sitting alone at Christmas time without the donkey, and is surprised when the donkey returns. It's a very moving.
11: God, you watch a lot more television than I do.
13: Oh, well, these things. You've got to take on board and see what's happening in advertising. In the world of advertising. But it was Burl Ives singing. I think we've got an example of it here.
11: Oh, this is-

0: you. So that was Burl. So it's good to see Burl is still...
1: Remembered,
0: yes, certainly by the advertisers now, working on the Telstra account.
1: This person is our correspondent.
0: Hmm.
1: Recognised Burl from the phone.
0: From the ad.
1: Realised, oh, that's Burl Ives.
0: Oh, that's got to be Burl Ives. Yeah, well, maybe she didn't realise it until we talked about Burl Ives a couple of weeks ago.
1: And joined the dots.
0: When we said that Burl had fallen off the stool fielding the lines at Pearly Shells at the Young Bowling Club back in 1974 or 5, we thought it was. And from memory now, AC, I think Burl Ives won the Academy Award for Best Supporting Actor in Cat on a Hot Tin Roof.
1: Yes, that was my suggestion.
0: That was your suggestion. I think that was with Paul Newman, I want to say, and maybe Liz Taylor.
1: Well done. And I didn't realise it was a supporting actor because they said Elizabeth Taylor got the best gong that year.
0: Oh, okay, yes.
1: From the reactions of Burl to her lines.
0: Oh, okay. Mm. That'd be right. Mm. And I think he was the film I was trying to think of where he was in defending the big muddy was a film called The Big Country with Gregory Peck.
1: Oh, okay.
0: Yeah, I don't think Burl got any gongs from that. But he should have done.
1: This is a stupid question. Did he make many films?
0: Well, it sounds like he did. Yeah. Well, there are two we know of, The Big Country and Cat on a Hot Tin Roof. And don't forget, that great hit he had, A Little Bitty Tear Let Me Down, spoiled my act as a clown. Not a dry eye in the room.
1: Did you ever get to see him in Young?
0: No.
1: No.
0: No, I wish I had.
1: Yeah,
0: just to see the falling off the stool.
1: Very limp.
0: And not being able to remember the words of Pearly Shell.
1: Stay tuned.
0: Yeah. This comes from Sarah in Townsville.
1: Mm-hmm.
0: Sarah is proposing what she's calling a National Rugby League Day, which is a public holiday, to be a public holiday, on Dally Messenger's birthday, which is the 12th of April.
1: Right.
0: It's not a silly idea, is it?
1: Can we say that we used to propose a day, a rugby league day, as the first weekend after the big dance.
0: Yes, that's right.
1: So it's sort of like middle of October sort of time.
0: Yeah, right, yeah.
1: We thought that, leading up to the spring carnival, et cetera.
0: Sure, sure.
1: Remembering the year that's just passed in rugby league.
0: Yeah, yeah.
1: You know, you have great, people like Feathers, Christian Welsh, Abdu.
0: Yeah.
1: They're all doing
0: Kevin.
1: Things.
0: Yeah,
1: Kevin.
0: But I'm not opposed to... starting a national conversation about a National Rugby League Day, and it's not a bad place to start, the 12th of April, Dally Messenger's birthday. That's not bad.
1: And where do we stand with more days off in the year? Would we have to sacrifice...
0: Well, that would be a day off.
1: Yeah, no, I get that. Of course it would be a day off, even in states like...
0: States like Victoria and Western Australia and South Australia that know nothing about Dally Messenger, but that would force them to learn. Who's this Dally Messenger guy? He what? He played for who?
1: Yeah. Now, but what I was going to say was, do we lose a public holiday that already exists?
0: Oh, I don't think so. I think you'd have a lot of trouble with that.
1: Well, how about the King's birthday?
0: Oh, is that... Oh, we're losing
1: that. I'm beginning a conversation.
0: I don't lose that. I think you'd have a lot of trouble with that.
1: I do.
0: Yeah. I think Aussies are very keen to keep their public holidays.
1: Yes, no, I get that.
0: I think they are.
1: But some are now celebrated on the day if it falls in a... weekday, and some if they fall on a weekend that we don't.
0: Well, if they're on a weekend, you've got to tack on and make it a long weekend.
1: Yeah, I know, but that's gone now.
0: Has it?
1: Some places.
0: God, I hate that. I hate that. Anyway, that's food for thought. It'd be interesting to see what, the Prime Minister and the Leader of the Opposition.
1: Well, that could be an election
0: that
1: issue.
0: That should be, if there are any reporters listening, they should put that proposition to them next press conference they have. Why, where do you stand on a National Rugby League Day? And should it be Dally Messenger's birthday? What do you think, Mr. Dutton?
1: Yeah, or Mr.
0: Or Albo. Mr. Albanese.
1: Yeah, and of course, Albo, of course, is a mad South person.
0: Yes.
1: I don't know where Dutton stands on rugby league. I mean, he's been very cute.
0: Very quiet. I haven't
1: is
0: heard
1: he
0: him
1: a
0: say
1: dolphin
0: anything.
1: Or is he a...
0: Oh, is he?
1: Well, up that way. I mean, could he be... The Titans are in his patch.
0: He might be Gold Coast.
1: Gold Coast, yeah.
0: Probably.
1: With Dez.
0: With Dez, yeah. Mm. He's probably a Dez fan. Now, this comes from Ash in Geelong, and this goes back a little bit, HG. Ash wants to know, Ash says, I was suspicious when I heard of Black Caviar's passing. This is going back now, might have been last year, was it?
1: Yes, I think that's right.
0: Now... He says that with the average lifespan of a horse at 25 to 30 years of age, Black Caviar passed at just under 18 years old.
1: Mm-hmm.
0: And what he's wondering is that was there some sort of silent witness team that was called in to see what happened there. Were there any...
1: You mean Four Corners?
0: Hmm.
1: You mean Four Corners should do a probe into what happened to Black Caviar?
0: Yeah.
1: Are you suggesting...
0: I'm just wondering if there were any questions that arose, or was it just accepted that, oh, well, we woke up one morning and Black Caviar was dead?
1: Well,
0: it was an early death, is what Ash is suggesting.
1: Yeah, no, and I
0: was wondering why there weren't some questions asked.
1: And maybe along the lines of, did we see the best of Black Caviar?
0: Well, we did see the best of Black Caviar.
1: But
0: why was Black Caviar killed? And if so, why? In whose interest was it to kill Black Caviar?
1: Now, we come to This Week in America, where they seem to have released a report into JFK's death.
0: That's right.
1: Yeah. Are you exactly sure what they've discovered?
0: No, I haven't. No.
1: It's been fairly QT, but maybe that mob could come and have a look at Black Caviar's death, because they're down and looking for extra work.
0: Yeah.
1: But I agree, the Four Corners could lead their 2025 season with Black Caviar. Was he murdered?
0: Well, this is what I'd like to know. I mean, I don't know. Certainly there were questions with the assassination of JFK because of the extraordinary...
1: complex.
0: ...angles the bullet had to travel in to do what it did. Mm. It seemed to be weird what was going on. Mm. But I don't know whether there are such mysteries associated with Black Caviar or not.
1: Fair enough.
0: Who was the vet who declared Black Caviar dead? Who saw Black Caviar still lying still? Try
1: with
0: to wake her up. Can't wake her up. That heavy is not waking up. Hello.
1: Now,
0: call the vet. I mean, who made that call?
1: Isn't it the skill of Four Corners to ask questions?
0: Yes.
1: Whose interest is it to bump this horse off?
0: That's right.
1: Question one.
0: Yes.
1: Well, let's have a look at the...
0: Should we dig Black Caviar up and do a bit of testing?
1: Yes. Because forensic
0: Did we nail what actually killed Black Caviar in the end? What was it, a heart attack? What was it?
1: Yeah, no, I get it. God, you've opened a can of worms there. And you know what?
0: Well, Ash from Geelong has.
1: Yeah, you know, I hadn't even thought about this.
0: I mean, it's a sad old day when it's up to Ash from Geelong
1: to raise
0: an issue that's of national consequence.
1: Yeah, exactly. National interest, I'm going to say, with an election looming.
0: Yes. Yeah, I don't know where Albo or Dutton stand on Black Caviar. No idea. I don't know if they support an inquiry.
1: Uh-huh.
0: That's where we've got to start, isn't it? Why wasn't there an inquiry at the time? Maybe there was.
1: Yeah.
0: Do we hear anything from that inquiry?
1: It's
0: like the Gould inquiry. Yeah, it's George. Buried. Absolutely buried. Now, this comes from Janet of Tailem Bend.
1: Ah, Tailem Bend, yeah.
0: She says...
1: the home of motorsport.
0: Live Golf is upon us once more. This can only mean one thing. Happy Golf Month. Is it Golf Month yet? Can't be Golf Month.
1: Well, I always thought those two things weren't aligned in that way.
0: Same here.
1: I thought the Golf
0: Month... Does Golf Month move around every year? It depends on where Liv is.
1: Well, I thought it was later in the year,
0: so did
1: August. I could be wrong about that. I stand to be corrected.
0: Yeah. Just for
1: thumbs up from the producer.
0: It is Golf Month, is it?
2: August.
0: August is Golf Month.
1: See, I thought you'd get through winter and you're just thinking about what am I going to do with summer? It's looming. Okay. Golf.
0: Yeah, good. Well, at least we've got time to prepare.
1: Yeah.
0: We know it's August. People can sit back, relax and think, oh, you beauty, it's not Golf Month yet. Dutton's electorate would be in Dolphins territory. Why has he not declared loyalty to them, says Greg?
1: Is that right, though?
0: Why Greg's not going to make that up, is he?
1: No, true, okay.
0: Well, whose interest? Why would Greg lie about something like that? If Mr. Dutton's electorate is in Dolphins territory, he'd have to be loyal to the Dolphins, surely.
1: But maybe formed an allegiance with the Titans before the Dolphins.
0: Before the Dolphins. And now he's Titans-Dolphins, maybe.
1: Yeah, that'll do. Because that'd get him a big vote.
0: Because we know Albo's South Sydney, and I think that's about it, isn't it? I don't think he's expressed any interest in any other teams.
1: No, it's just
0: South.
1: South. I think I was trying to think of what AFL team he seems to support, but I can't help
0: you. It'd be Giants, wouldn't it? Or would it be the Swans?
1: Swans.
0: And what about opposition leader Dutton? Do we know where he stands?
1: No, he'd have to be...
0: Lions.
1: Lions, yeah.
0: Yeah, you think. Mm. He looks like a Lion supporter to me. I don't know. Now, this comes from Brendan. He says, happy rugby league. It seems the bludge is our last bastion of sanity in a world that seems to be raising the bar of stupidity to new heights daily. Well, isn't that true?
2: That's a beautiful opening line.
0: It is, isn't it?
2: I mean, we could put that on our website.
0: Yeah, we could. We won't, but we could.
2: Yeah.
0: 2025 hasn't started well for most of us, must be said. The most disappointing thing for me, he says, was finding out that esteemed Aussie author Thomas Keneally has a dark side.
2: Yeah?
0: I was very excited to find a pristine copy of his book, Australian Origins to Eureka, in an op shop for a princely $3.
2: Mm-hmm.
0: Well, it's a good get. Terrific book. He said, imagine my surprise and shock when I got it home and opened it up to read a bio of Tom, only to find out he's the number one ticket holder at Manly Warringah.
2: Oh, no, we've known that for years.
0: We've known that. Blow that whistle, ref. Blow that whistle, ref.
2: Yeah, I know. I mean,
0: that's him. That's Tom Keneally.
2: Yeah, that's him.
0: Yeah.
2: Yeah, no, we've known this for years.
0: Yes.
2: And this just is more fuel on the fire of hatred for Manly.
0: It is, isn't it?
2: Because he's such a good writer.
0: Yes, he is.
2: And you think he could beat such a shit-house team.
0: Yes. Yes.
2: And as that person pointed out the other week, you can donate to the Fund of Healing and not and still not resume, you know, reduce your level of hatred.
0: That's true.
2: It's one of those weird things.
0: It's true. And we're trying to put a balm, aren't we? A healing balm.
2: You know,
0: with this fund we got going, which is going actually quietly, but we could push it a little bit more for people to put in and kick the can just a little bit, because we want to provide a Rolex watch, isn't it, for each former and current Manly player as a sort of healing balm.
2: As a gift from the rest of the competition.
0: Yeah. Yeah, thanking Manly for being the team that is the most hated in the competition. That's the idea.
2: Well done. You've got it in a nutshell.
0: Yeah, that seems to be it. Look, I thank all those correspondents and look forward to correspondence next week.
3: The best of Roy and HG. Punters on the podium, they do things differently in Paris. Take the world of Gaelic sewerage. French have been dumping gear into the Seine for centuries. But with a nighttime tour of Parisian toilets, visitors can see everything has changed. You'll be guided every step of the way by French cinema superstar Gérard Depardieu, who has permission to take a dump whenever he wants to. Numbers are strictly limited, so get in touch with the Curds and Whey folk at People, Metals and Cheese.
2: Okay, text number for the show, that's People, Metals and Cheese on ABC Sport. 0467920222, 0467920222, or the old-fashioned way, Roy and HG at abc.net.au. And the following people have, Roy.
0: I'm going to combine just two emails here, actually. Ash in Castlemaine in Victoria and Michael in Brisbane. And they're basically on the same theme, and that is watching the BMX. I found the Aussie boys in commentary to be enthusiastic and entertaining, but ultimately confusing with terminology such as, quote, double-tail whip transfer, unquote.
2: Yeah.
0: It gave weight to the argument that commentators can be too close to a sport for the rest of us to truly understand it. And this, in concert with Ash and Castlemaine, are enjoying what Tubby Taylor is bringing to the diving, because it's an ordinary person's perspective. It's not choking itself with terminology.
2: What a beautiful way of expressing it. Choking itself with terminology.
0: And there's been a lot of a groundswell, I'm feeling and sensing, a groundswell of support for more of Tubby, that he's done so well in the diving that Sneasby could easily put him on, say, the rowing or something to do with the track and field in the forthcoming week.
2: Tubbs on the pole.
0: Yeah, well, why not? He could certainly do the pole vaulting, for example. Landing.
2: Yeah, nailed it.
0: Great altitude.
2: Yes.
0: Or amplitude.
2: Either one. Yeah.
0: And great flop. Yeah.
2: Now, that's a really interesting idea. Look, the only thing that worries me is that sometimes a commentator who's good at their craft can expose detail, which the layperson like me misses.
0: Now,
2: I'm not fortunate to have the complete and utter background that you have with sport.
0: Right.
2: But sometimes, it's good to get somebody I notice.
0: You want to, every now and then you want a layman's view.
2: Yes, that's right.
0: Don't you?
2: That's right. That's right.
0: That's not, you know.
2: I mean, that's where Bruce is so good.
0: Well, exactly.
2: Yeah.
0: Exactly. Yeah. Exactly. This comes from Rowena. She says, was listening to your most recent program, the Listen app, while doing a spot of ironing. Very keen to hear of the idea for a 3-day pig hunt for the Brisbane Olympics. Could I suggest if this event or fishing goes ahead, that is the beginning of the Olympics? Seeing as Paris has a severe issue with a lack of meat and protein for the athletes, Australia could use the pig hunt as fodder to feed the sporting
2: elite.
0: What a
2: lovely idea.
0: Fresh wild pig.
2: Live caught,
0: and freshly slaughtered. On your table within, say, you know,
2: a day,
0: at least a day, or maybe less than a day of the killing.
2: Now, and are we thinking that this day one is pig hunt day?
0: Yeah.
2: So 14 days of competition.
0: Sure.
2: Day one, then we fed
0: the
2: village.
0: We thought it was going to be a 3-day competition, so it could start actually 3 days before the opening ceremony.
2: Yes.
0: And so all your international guests arrive, get into their digs. Hello, look in the fridge. Here we are. Hey, we got pig. You beauty. This is Tom. He says, I've been following your coverage of the Aussie endeavours in Paris and was struck by the efforts to name our various teams.
2: Oh, yeah.
0: What especially stood out to me was the prospect of cheering on the Goannas, who already exist.
2: Yes,
0: now,
2: that'd
0: he
2: be
0: said,
2: right.
0: The deaf men's Australian basketball team are the Goannas, and the deaf women's Australian basketball team, the Geckos, have a proud history of representing
2: That's
0: Australia.
2: Great.
0: This September, both the Goannas and the Geckos will compete in the Asia-Pacific Deaf Basketball Championships to be held in Melbourne, looking to secure their spot into the 2025 Japan Deaf Olympics. So that's great news.
2: That is great news. Go Goannas and go Geckos.
0: I agree with that. Now, this is Santa Ariel. Ariel says, bonjour.
2: Oh, yeah. Very
0: look good. At the swimmers. Some acrylic fingernails would make the Kardashians or ancient Egyptians jealous. They extend at least an inch past the end of the finger. Surely this increases the surface area of the hand like a paddle, giving an advantage over a more trimmed claw, as well as tipping the edge of the pond. You know, when you arrive at the end, your reach is
2: touch
0: extended.
2: The pad.
0: Yeah. Had the bloke started using acrylic tip and dips too, and is there any rule about the length of the fingers or the toenails?
2: Well,
0: fingernail or toenails? I don't think there is.
2: I reckon Richardson in the 100 metres women, 100 metres for women,
0: yep,
2: is often winning races because of the length of her fingernails.
0: That's
2: because
0: exactly
2: that's the
0: right.
2: First bit that goes across the
0: Well,
2: the
0: I've heard some of our Aussie commentators say he or she won just by a fingernail. Yeah?
2: True.
0: And it's probably
2: right. Where
0: do
2: you stand on it? Do you think it should be
0: policed? Well, I think they should be policed. I think your fingernail should be a measurable, acceptable length.
2: Now, when we were younger, I don't think this happens now, we often had to hold our hands out for the umpires to go by and make
0: That's
2: sure
0: right.
2: that our fingernails weren't
0: That's
2: too...
0: so you couldn't scratch anyone.
2: Exactly.
0: Yeah, or
2: exactly.
0: poke someone's eye out.
2: Yes, exactly.
0: That sort of thing.
2: Now,
0: yeah.
2: You see, that's lost now.
0: That is lost.
2: That's gone.
0: When was the last time you saw fingernails checked?
2: I don't know.
0: I don't know if I ever have.
2: Obviously, I can remember doing it as a kid. But
0: yeah.
2: Not as an adult.
0: No, not as an adult. Well, that's germane to your HG. This comes from someone describing themselves as Maxime from Gunning.
2: Uh-huh.
0: I'm a little concerned that some of our BMX riders appear to have outgrown their bikes. I wonder whether there should be an age limit for riding the bikes. No rider over 13, for example. I mean, is it appropriate for someone to be riding a BMX bike when in their 20s or 30s? I think not.
2: Well,
0: I think
2: I'm,
0: not.
2: I'm very open-minded about this. I've got to be honest
0: I just
2: here.
0: Think it looks a little bit sick, don't you?
2: I am amazed at the difference in size,
0: yeah.
2: And it does
0: I mean,
2: make
0: it's to get the younger set in, the kids, the BMX.
2: Yeah.
0: They should be 13, 14, max.
2: Yeah.
0: Max.
2: Can I ask, though, are you considering a weight division for BMX, so you might have...
0: No, just age. Could be age. I mean, anyone, if you can ride a BMX from the age of 4 or 5, great, get involved.
2: Where do you stand on skateboards, then?
0: Skateboards, same thing, I think. I just don't think you want to see someone 35 or 40 on a skateboard. I just don't think so.
2: And where do you stand, say, in breaking? Do you want an age limit in breaking?
0: I think I do.
2: Now, when it comes back
0: I know it gets difficult, and I know it's going to be unfair on some champions who have, 25, and suddenly the IAC says, oh, well, we're 13.
2: Off.
0: That's it, the limit. Yeah.
2: Now, are you worried about Rebel Tours getting involved?
0: Of course there'll be Rebel Tours.
2: Now.
0: But they're going to look a little bit
2: sicko, aren't they? Well, yeah, but, I mean, where I come to is on the... now, when they have... Obviously, there's racing BMX, and then there's another form of BMX, which is tricks and, you have to do complete various tasks.
0: Yeah.
2: Are you also going to have an age limit on them?
0: Oh, I'm not sure. I'm not sure.
2: Because they tend to ride a bigger bike.
0: Yeah.
2: That may be wrong. That may be just me not seeing things correctly.
0: Yeah.
2: They tend to ride a bigger bike, and so it's more looks more normal.
0: Normal,
2: whatever that means.
0: Well, appropriate.
2: Yeah.
0: I just don't know how appropriate it is to see someone, in their 30s on a BMX bike. I just don't think it's right.
2: You're not considered, opening yourself up to ageism here, are you?
0: Well, I suppose I am.
2: Fair enough.
0: I suppose I am. But, if we're going to impose, other
2: barriers,
0: restrictions,
2: yeah,
0: I mean, it's an Olympic thing to do.
2: And you feel as though by limiting the age, we're going to get more kids involved.
0: Yes.
2: Because they're hanging out because they think, I don't want to compete against a 25-year-old.
0: No, because it's just not right.
2: Yeah, because they're sickos and perverts and dickheads.
0: They're open to that sort of... Yes. I mean, if you go down to a skate park and see... the kids skating about, to see someone in their 30s.
2: Yeah, no,
0: 40s
2: I understand
0: there,
2: that, yeah.
0: You've got to scratch your head and think,
2: And remember, of course, skateboarding tends to be a weirdly communal thing. People are very concerned when people fall off their skateboards and, and when a trick's done, there's a lot of, happiness in terms of the community and congratulations and stuff like this.
0: Yeah.
2: I know this is a topic for another time.
0: Yeah, I suppose it is. But it's just something worth exploring, I think.
2: Yeah. I'd love to see the BMXA, that's the BMX Association of Australia, come out and say something about age.
0: Yes. Do they have a limit on age?
2: And are you worried about the people in their 40s will put their age down and say, well, I'm actually...
0: Of course they will. You're going to get that. Of course you will. Especially in some of your overseas competitors.
2: Say no more.
0: Yeah. Well, anyway. Look, thank you to all of those emailers. Again, a fantastic, fantastic thought.
2: Excellent.
4: The best of bludging on the blind side.

0: of Bludging on the Blind Side.
1: Roy, Papua New Guinea Rugby League, it's on the news everywhere. And in fact, it was a big talking point of Vegas about what this new team's going to look like and when can we see it in Vegas. That was the chat.
2: Yeah.
1: They want to see the what they call and what you've always called reggae rugby league in Vegas.
2: They've heard about it. Yeah, they want to see it.
1: Yeah, correct. It's a tight fit. Now, the government has struck a deal with to build a state-of-the-art, what's described as an NRL village in Moresby to house the Papua New Guinea team.
2: Yeah.
1: And obviously it'll be the 18th or 19th team in the rugby league.
2: Yep.
1: Now, they've suggested that the governments of Australia and PNG will commit $150 million of their own to a high-security compound. Mm. It's expected to fit about 200 people, including players and families and staff of the PNG team. Now, what are we going to get for this money?
2: Mm.
1: What will rugby league end up looking like with the PNG team in the compound?
2: Mm.
1: Your suggestion is that the compound is absolutely necessary. I know you're very pro Bunnings Island, which was an island off Papua New Guinea, which would house the team.
2: I think essentially that's what's going to happen. I think to have a compound imposed on Port Moresby, too difficult to police. You'd have to keep it under guard, under protection, under military guard, 24 hours a day.
1: For the whole year.
2: It's just impractical.
1: Yeah.
2: Yeah.
1: Yeah.
2: Totally impractical. But that 100, I thought it was 600 million HG over 4 years or something. Wasn't that?
1: No, it? No. It's 600 million over 10 years. Yeah, this is all separate to that.
2: Okay.
1: That's just to run the team.
2: Yeah, okay.
1: Now
2: that's more realistic.
1: The number's
2: 150 million.
1: Yeah,
2: okay. 150. Well, I think the keener at the moment is about 40 cents to the dollar. So you're talking about, can't do the maths here, but you're talking well over 200 million keener.
1: Yeah, easily.
2: Easily. Now, that's starting to sound reasonable.
1: And you've sketched out a few plans. What are you looking at?
2: Well, I'm suggesting one of the islands, HG, in, say, Milne Bay.
1: Uh-huh.
2: It's an area there. There's the Purdy Islands, which I think at the moment they protect the green sea turtle. But I don't see any difficulty with rugby league and the green sea turtle sitting side by side. I can see one assisting the other in the long term. But there's also Daru Island, which I've had a close look at, and that's a tortoise and seabird sanctuary. Well, again, I can't see any difficulties there between the wishes of rugby league in having a what we call largely a gated community and protection of seabirds and tortoises. I think that can go very much hand in hand and one could assist the other. I'm sure the rugby league community wouldn't mind keeping tabs on the tortoises, their numbers, breeding habits, et cetera, et cetera. Would probably bring a lot more knowledge than we have now of how the tortoise works. And in terms of seabirds, well, rugby league players love seabirds.
1: Are these affected by rising
2: levels? I'm sure they would be. And
1: like
2: that's something that the rugby league would be able to
1: deal with.
2: Keep an eye on.
1: Yeah, I'll keep an eye on.
2: And monitor levels and see if there's a relationship between rising sea levels and the rising or lowering of the birth rates of the tortoises.
1: Now,
2: that sort of thing, that sort of examination could be put under the umbrella, I suppose, of the Clive Churchill Foundation.
1: Can I ask, what are we getting? So, originally, I thought that the centre of excellence, let's describe it as centre of excellence, would
2: sure.
1: be, you know, built in a location which had a lot of bolt-ons, like it had a training field, it had a stadium, it had a casino and stuff like that. This appears to be a bit beyond the scope of this bid.
2: Mm.

0: Because we've got to remember that...
1: Well, those things will come in time, I think. You've got to have just the basic, the bare bones of what's required to begin with, which is somewhere for the players to live, mm-hmm. be comfortable, to have running water, somewhere to do ablutions, somewhere to void themselves and maintaining levels of hygiene, areas to cook, areas to eat, entertainments, areas where you can train.
0: We're spending a lot of money.
1: It's going to cost a lot. Well, at the moment, we're talking about $250,000.
0: Now, what happens to something as simple as sewage?
1: Mm.
0: Now, you can't pump it back into the sea because
1: no.
0: I bet you it's
1: going to be recycled. Because you may find that the tortoise
0: doesn't like the poo.
1: And the green sea turtle probably don't. They probably don't get on all that well with sewage. They don't. Let's say they don't. And we've got to somehow quarantine the sewage from the areas where the tortoise and the turtles are breeding. Fine, we can do that.
0: Now, then we come to things like...
1: Huge sumps.
0: Right. And then you've got waste.
1: Waste
0: comes in all sorts of forms. Sure. I mean, I'm not sure, you know, things that people don't eat that they don't want to, or things that packaging or stuff like that.
1: Yeah.
0: Is that all taken off the island?
1: Yes.
0: In a barge and so
1: Or recycled on the island. There'd have to be some sort of recycling centre, which I would put somewhere near the hospital.
0: Now, then we move on to how safe this place is. And this, by this I mean...
1: Well, you don't want marauding peoples coming in Viking style.
0: Or kayak style.
1: Or kayak style, yes.
0: Having
1: a poke around and stealing things and damaging equipment. No. It'll have to be patrol boats going around the island 24/7.
0: Then we come to the problem of tax.
1: Hmm.
0: All the players living in these in the Centre of Excellence will earn their money tax-free. Now, has that been factored into, where's that being picked up in this? Is that part of the sum that we're spending on the 350 million kina?
1: I don't think so. I think that would come out of the 600 million
0: that the government's
1: kicking in. I assume that would cover the expenses of the players. But remember, if a casino is in sight, on the site, near the hospital, there's no reason why a lot of the players couldn't access the casino, and the profits of the losses, I suppose...
0: Help
1: defray the costs of the sewage system and indeed the building of the casino and the building of the hospital, the building of the Centre of Excellence and the maintaining of the training facilities.
0: Now, when players go there, will it be a sort of military-style boot camp? I mean, you know...
1: Well, that depends on the coach.
0: Yeah. No, I get that, but... Players may be put off if Madge turns up as the coach because Madge is a strict disciplinarian and may not allow people to have a few beers on a Friday night if they're not playing on that weekend or whatever it is. It can't be like that because, let's face it, when you say Papua New Guinea, when you say the Cook Islands, anything like that, I always think of a vacation, of a holiday, of a resort, sort of feed up on the hammock.
1: Yeah. Yeah.
0: Getting them to discipline to play rugby league in those circumstances is not great. I mean, it's a real challenge.
1: Well, it would be for you or me.
0: Ah.
1: But when rugby league is your national sport, when you've been brought up to respect the values of rugby league and your desires are rugby league centric and rugby league focused,
0: you're prepared to
1: put in the hard yards. And any canny coach will bring that out in the players. So they're not always, you know, hanging around the casino or...
0: Now...
1: And maybe we've got to have certain hours when the casino isn't operating
0: to keep the players focused. So maybe between, say, 9 and 11 in the morning.
1: is when the casino is closed?
0: Yeah,
1: yes, casino's
0: closed. That's right. Now, then we come to the reason why we're doing all this.
1: Mm.
0: This is because we're shit scared of China.
1: Yeah.
0: And we've developed this thing called the Kafusi Line,
1: that's right,
0: which is where rugby league begins and China's influence stops.
1: That's right.
0: Now, what's to prevent China from, as they did recently in the East Coast area, or in fact, yes. I've been told the Great Australian Bite.
1: Yes.
0: Turn up and fire off a few live rounds to let people know we're still here, we're still thinking of you, we haven't forgotten you. Mm. And

0: independent, the participants, the families, good Australian families, I might add, Roy, good Australian families who have given their life over to rugby league. So where does the defence of this island paradise, I'm describing it, rugby league paradise, begin and end in terms of the budgeting?
1: Well, that's where AUKUS would come into play, I suppose, HG. You know, I don't think you can expect the rugby league community to foot the bill for the purchase of the nuclear-powered submarines. I don't think so. But the where we position the nuclear-powered submarines will be determined by the Kafusi line, won't it?
0: It certainly will.
1: Mm.
0: Now, can I ask, have you got a name in mind for this facility? And, you know, let's face it, I'm not full bottle on your heroes of Papua New Guinea rugby league. There was a Jenny, a famous player called Jenny,
1: right.
0: I think.
1: That's right.
0: But is it going to be something along the lines of the Peter Volandi Centre of Excellence?
1: Centre of Excellence. Sir Julius Chan.
0: Sir Julius Chan.
1: Centre of Excellence.
0: Yeah.
1: And maybe on Sir Michael Somare Island.
0: And have you got a timeline for this? Obviously, this team is meant to be coming in, I think, in 2 years' time.
1: Yes.
0: So by the time we get to, say, 28,
1: yes,
0: we're going to be thinking Sir Julius Chan Island up and running.
1: Up and running, yeah.
0: Sewerage problem
1: solved.
0: So
1: we've got to start now.
0: Exactly.
1: We've got to start now. I want to see the first pegs put in whatever island it's going to be it Daru Island or any of the Purdy Islands, one of those islands in Milne Bay that are just doing nothing but helping tortoises and bloody green sea turtles. We want to see pegs in the ground and footings dug.
0: Now, the final thing is transport. Are you seeing...
1: Helicopters.
0: Helicopters. Are you going to see a landing strip?
1: Oh, well,
0: you
1: all
0: know,
1: right.
0: Let's face it, Aussies built hundreds of landing strips all over PNG.
1: We do.
0: During the second big show.
1: We did.
0: And I'm just wondering if we could get a... you know, something that could take a 747.
1: Yes.
0: Abdo Air would be flying up there once a week at least with players.
1: Well, that might be the first thing you build.
0: Yeah, true.
1: You know?
0: Because you need...
1: You just drop in a couple of dongers for people to live in while they're building the...
0: The runway.
1: And once the runway's completed, then you can start flying in the equipment necessary to build a hospital, casino and the centre of excellence.
0: And you're looking forward to this, Roy?
1: I am.
2: The best of bludging on the blind side. Aussie shoppers. Looking for vegetables? 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This Thursday at Rugby League World Auburn, the Football Wellness Clinic focuses on your aura. Have your shadow analysed by former St George supercoach Brian Smith. Smithy will be at the controls of his aural diviner, ready to poke about daily from 11 a.m. Discounts for families who mention bludging on the blind side.
0: Adam Kearney has had a great run with the number 11. Anything significant that the Murdoch press got this? Anything significant that happens to me? 11 seems to come up. Kearney said recently, it's a spiritual number, a guiding number, but it's hard to talk about because people might think you're nuts.
1: Right.
0: Now, let me set it out.
1: It's a spiritual number.
0: Yeah, spiritual number, a guiding number. Hard to talk about because people might think you're nuts. In numerology... Not a subject I'm all that familiar with. The number 11 is a master number, which signifies intuition, insight, and enlightenment.
1: A master number?
0: Yeah. When paired with together, 11, get it?
1: That's supermaster?
0: That's supermaster. I'll give you an idea how big it is. When paired together, 11 is said to be a clear message from your spirit guides and the universe to become conscious and aware. Look, I'm all for taking psychedelics to improve mental performance.
1: Sure.
0: I've been doing it for years myself. But this is going way too far.
1: Well,
0: It's overdosing.
3: Yeah.
0: So what happens here is...
1: Hang on, how does this work? Who's getting in touch with me if I come across 11 or something?
0: Well...
1: Is this some spirit guide getting in touch with me?
0: Well, I don't...
1: How am I meant to respond to the spirit guide? By being a...

0: Where?
1: It's not as though it's got a name or a presence. It's just a system. You know, so as in, there's another essential element to this story. It began 30 years ago. Mm. Greg Hickman, this is a sidebar issue here. Yeah. Greg Hickman was training a small team in the bush at the time when he was offered an opportunity to work at the big city stable, Warwick Farm. Hickman accepted the job knowing his life was changing forever. As he watched his hometown of Gunnedah disappearing in the rearview mirror,
2: yes.
1: You can see it now, Gunnedah in the rearview mirror, Hickman glanced at the clock on the car dashboard. It read
0: 11 past 11.
1: Thanks very much. See, you're on board.
0: Whoa.
1: You know, you, I didn't... I, there was
0: no, that's scary.
1: Scary?
0: Isn't it? I mean, the number 11 is fascinating, isn't it? I was just thinking about this the other day. Do you know that Don Bradman was never on 11 runs?
1: When he got out?
0: No. Any time, ever.
1: He was always
0: 9 or 10
1: or
0: and
1: 13.
0: Then to 12. Off he'd go. Never 11.
1: Isn't that incredible? How did you work that out?
0: I just looked it up.
1: Oh.
0: You know, was the Don ever on 11? Googled it. Yeah.
1: Oh, right. Fair enough.
0: That's all you had to do.
1: As fate would have it, remember he's leaving the town at 11:11?
2: Yeah.
1: As fate would have it, these two men, this is Adam Carney and Greg Hickman, were lunching on the Gold Coast 2 years ago, the day before Hickman trained Parada, part owned by Carney, was due to contest the Rich Magic Millions three-year-old guineas. I asked Greg if Parada would win when he said, I have something to tell you, I've got a thing about the number 11.
0: Mm.
1: You know?
0: Yeah, as you do.
1: My wife, Taylor, thought this was a G-up, and she said, you two have spoken about this before. I told Taylor, I swear we hadn't.
2: Yeah.
1: And then I told Greg I had the same issue with number 11. So two of them with the same issue with number 11.
0: Wow.
1: Gunnedah. Rainbow connection through the number. When Parada...
0: The spiritual guides at the same time, each of their own spiritual guides were saying they had to be equally conscious at the same time. Is that how it works?
1: I think that's right. Now.
0: So where did it end up?
1: Well, it's a hell of a story.
0: What did it mean?
1: What's it mean?
0: How did the numbers express themselves in terms of winnings?
1: Okay, that's the nub.
0: Yes.
1: Right. When Parada won his first race, he was a 11-to-1 chance. When he won his first group race, one or whatever it was, he came out of barrier
0: 11.
1: Thanks very much. When he won his final race, the Red Zell Stakes, his starting position was gate
0: 11.
1: And when Parada ran away with his only Group 1 win, the 2019 All-Age Stakes, it was
2: 11
1: years after his father died.
0: 11 years after his father died?
1: 11 years after his father died.
0: What are the chances of that?
1: Sometimes you sort of feel as though you're pushing the
0: But
1: stick with us.
0: I know. But the thing is, HG, as I often say to kids, you know, who are interested in these sorts of things, I often say, all right, imagine what happened today 11 years ago, you know, and they say, oh, yeah, oh, yeah, that's when we didn't buy a car.
1: That's
0: or
1: right.
0: Something like that.
1: Yeah,
0: you know, or the scones were burnt or something like that.
1: Or we deep-fried the scones.
0: We deep-fried the scones and we were all sick.
1: Yeah. Carney recalled that everything seemed to be in sync going into the Magic Millions 3 years ago. The Magic Million Guineas 2 years ago. It was like nothing could go wrong. I remember we were staying at this hotel and they let me park in the same spot each morning because we were going to track work at 4 a.m.
0: Yeah.
1: Then I'd drive back to the hotel at 5:30 a.m. But one morning there was a car in my spot with the number plates.
0: 11. 11?
1: Well done. 11-11.
0: Oh, good. What was it doing there?
1: Abbreviations.
0: Who was driving it?
1: These were abbreviations for 11-11. You get me?
0: Yeah.
1: So ELVN, you know, twice.
0: Oh, yeah. Gotcha.
1: Now, that same week, Carney and Hickman purchased a Fastnet Rock yearling at the Magic Million sales. With everything that was happening in his life, Carney and Hickman, when it came to naming the yearling, was obviously 11-11.
0: Yeah.
1: That's what they had to call it. Mm. There was a certain synchronicity about the purchase of the yearling. I was the underbidder for the horse, but he wasn't sold on the day. You understand? Anyway, as the day progressed, I hadn't bought a horse, and when I got back to my hotel, Taylor asked, that's his missus, what happened? And I said, I haven't bought a thing.
2: Mm.
1: She would have been shocked, wouldn't she?
2: She would have, yeah. What, you've come home empty-handed, no horse? Where's my horse?
1: Stunned. I opened the catalogue and came to the page of the fastneck rock keeling, and I kept saying to myself, I should have bought it.
0: Yeah.
1: Taylor said to ring Greg back and tell him you wanted to buy the horse, and I rang Greg and asked him if he could get contact the breeder and tell him I'm happy to

0: pay a quarter of a mil for it.
1: Yep.
0: Greg said, no, we're not paying.
1: Why did he offer him $11,000 or something?
0: Exactly. Or $110,000.
1: Yeah.
0: Now, if I've got the numbers right there. Anyway, Greg, no, we're not paying quarter of a million for it. But I said, Greg, please do it for me. Then a little later, Greg rang back and said, you owe me $10,000 as I got the horse for $240,000. We had to name it 1111.
1: Oh, what a magical story. Mm. And, you know, the funny thing is most jockeys have stories about numbers, don't they? Yeah, yeah.
0: Do they?
1: They don't often evolve a number as powerful as 11.
0: No.
1: Sometimes they're lesser numbers, you know, like 7.
0: Yeah.
1: Which is a number I've always had trouble with over the years. I hate 7.
0: Yeah.
1: Don't know why.
0: Well, that's because Bruce McAvaney's on it. And remember all those times you put Bruce McAvaney on with the Rooting King and the...
1: Oh, because he's on 7.
0: He's on 7.
1: Is that why I don't like that bloody Sunrise show? Is that it?
0: Yeah, Koshy and them.
1: Yeah.
0: Oh, no, you can't stand them. Because they're on 7.
1: Yeah.
0: But I tell you what works for you is 27, doesn't it?
1: Oh, 27. Yeah.
0: You know, the boys...
1: It's my lucky charm.
0: Yeah, Fractious Bruce and Weed, always, you know, 27. They were over the moon when they drew 27.
1: Yeah. Yeah.
0: Always with 27 start. Always
1: sure,
0: did it.
1: Sure.
0: You know.
1: Yeah.
0: I know it's incredible, 27.
1: It is amazing. You know, I've often discussed this with mathematicians.
0: Yes.
1: You know, I often say to them, I love your work because I know how important numbers are.
2: The best of Roy and HG. Thinking rugby league, thinking diet, thinking well-being. Join HG and Roy as they again steer the ship of common sense through the raging torrent of rugby league madness.
1: Look, there's a suggestion from Malcolm HG. He says that US tradies, you've got to remember that due to water going down the plug hole in the opposite direction to Australia, because of gravity, just works the other way, doesn't it? Our tradies need to operate in a mirror-reversed environment.
0: Right.
1: So you'd have to have a mirror, otherwise you'd feel weird with the water going around the wrong way.
0: But would that mean threads were...
1: No, I don't think it affects threading. No, it's just the water going down the bowl.
0: Right.
1: It can put you off.
0: It can.
1: Yeah.
0: Well, you're used to the carpet going in a certain direction on the flash.
1: Well, that's it.
0: You know, just imagine...
1: That's how weird it is when it's going wrong. You think you're going mad.
0: I know. You'd have to step back and think about it, wouldn't you?
1: Yeah. Now, Andrew's been in touch, HG. He says Coriolis is the reason the water goes down the drain in different directions in the northern and southern hemispheres, not gravity.
0: What does that mean?
1: Well, what a good question. And what does happen on the equator? Does it go in...
0: Just stays there.
1: Yeah. It just goes down evenly, perhaps.
0: Now, although this hasn't come...
1: Coriolis, I must get involved.
0: Facts. Yeah, Coriolis, get involved, that's right. And try and do it at your place.
1: Yes. I suppose there'd be a few plumbers listening who'd know all about Coriolis. They're probably taught that.
0: Well, they'd
1: have to be.
0: It wouldn't come naturally.
1: No!
0: Now, apparently it's Sandown. Number 11's just won. I wouldn't know what race we're up to there because of my eyes taken elsewhere. But that's a good get for the 11.
1: It is, isn't it? And Ben of Sunrise Beach puts the question, what would Gough Whitlam have had to say about this 11-11 business? Such a powerful number, isn't it?
0: It is. I hadn't thought about it. 11-11.
1: Yeah, we never think about it, do we?
0: No.
1: Well, we are now.
0: Exactly.
1: And it's a very sober consideration, isn't it?
0: It is. I'm
1: looking at numbers differently now. You know how every now and again you don't think of numbers at all? And every now and again you think...
0: Well, you've always, in the show, revealed that problem you've always had with 7.
1: Yeah.
0: Remember when the king used to get in barrier 7, you'd scratch the horse straight away.
1: Straight away. Well, I always
0: and no questions asked.
1: The only thing I like doing, HG, is tackling a number 7. Because you always gave them something special because they were little.
0: Now, look, I don't know if we can explain this, but... As you know, Skid Marks over at 9 is trying to drag the whole...
1: Hang on.
0: Sorry.
1: Rod Laver won 11 Grand Slam titles, as did Bjorn Borg. I mean, this is just getting too scary, isn't it?
0: I know. I wish we hadn't opened this can.
1: I know.
0: I tell you what, let's...
1: You can see how cults begin, can't you?
0: You can.
1: It'd be so easy to start a cult.
0: Number 11 cult.
1: The number 11 cult.
0: Mm-hmm. Now, hang on.
1: You know, because there are a lot of people, gullible people in the world who could be easily switched on and turned on to this sort of thinking, you know?
0: Are there gullible people?
1: Yeah.

0: mean, people who think Class A is okay.
1: Yeah. Whatever happened to Covis 11?
0: Covis 11? Or COVID 11?
1: COVID 11, even better.
0: So are you seeing this 19 not indicating a year, but indicating the number of times this virus has been loose in the world?
1: No, I'm not suggesting that at all.
0: Well, but, you can.
1: Well, I could.
0: I won't disagree with you.
1: Yeah. But all I'm suggesting is if COVID 19 was COVID 11, it'd be a hell of a lot more powerful, and we've just got to be thankful that it's not.
0: No, that's beautifully put. Now, can I just say 11? When's the 11th of May come up, for instance? That'd be a, I'm just
1: Going. Yeah, right.
0: Are you seeing people maybe nuding up and dancing around a kerosene flame? I'm not sure. That sort of thing. And
1: what, covering themselves in pig fat?
0: Well, that'll be two for a start.
1: Is that what 11ists get up to?
0: And maybe playing a, I don't know.
1: They catch a fish, turn it into a scone, cover themselves in pig fat and light a fire. Is that it?
0: And play Bon Jovi really loud. I mean, just to start with. I mean, yeah. All of a sudden you've got the elements. You've got your fish.
1: Yeah.
0: You've got your, you know, your obviously.
1: Well, we're starting to get rules.
0: Rules.
1: For how 11s behave.
0: That's fantastic. And look, we've only been working
1: on
0: this.
1: You can do it. I know. The 11th of every month. Every month's got an 11 in it. And people forget that.
0: And we've only been working
1: on this.
0: People
1: think, oh, no, I can just skip straight from 9 to 9.
0: No, you can't.
1: No, you can't. Now, that's temporal reality.
0: And we've only done this for 11 seconds. Imagine what happens if we did it for 11 hours.
1: Whoa.
0: Imagine the ideas, the rules we could come up with in 11 hours.
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0: So there it is, Bludging on the Blind Side, in the can once again, literally. Enjoy the rest of the Easter break. Bye now. From now on, you're on your own, Bludging.

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5: All right, we're about to head to Shark Park. Cronulla and South Sydney. Matthew Elliott, who do you like for that game?
6: I'm going to stick with the Sharks.
5: They've been on a roll, haven't they, John Gibbs? Are you tipping them as well?
7: Sharks, 8 out of the last 9. It'll be 9 out of 10. Sharks to win.
5: All right, let's hope we've got a couple of great games coming your way. Then it's Tigers-Eels here at Western Sydney Stadium. But let's kick it off down in the Shire. Brett Springer's there, Cronulla and South Sydney. Brett, good afternoon to you.
8: There's a 2000s vibe here, Maury. Good afternoon to you. The Sharks will wear a 2001-inspired heritage jersey today, which is fantastic. Big, you know, deep blue. Well, not deep blue, but their old colours. It's the same colours. Different shade of blue. Big white collars, I'm trying to say. Heritage jersey here. And it's a top eight battle, the footy itself, our Sunday entree here. In pleasant conditions at Shark Park. 4th versus 7th. Cronulla Sutherland having an unbelievable last 4 weeks to really flex their premiership muscle. Big scores, big margins, and probably big expectations here today at home, where they've won 5 in a row and lost just once here at Shark Park this season. South Sydney hanging in there. Through plenty of injury woe, they did get a win last week, but things will undoubtedly be tougher here this afternoon in beautiful conditions at Shark Park. It is Member Appreciation Day here in the Shire as well, so the Sharks are acknowledging their season ticket holders and those that dedicate their lives to turning up at this ramshackle footy crowd. Someone who I always appreciate is my co-commentator, Dean Hallowtow. Welcome, Shop.
9: Hey, Springy, good to be here. And it's a great atmosphere already, and the sun is shining. It is a bit chilly outside, but it's going to be a great game of football, I believe, and the Sharks. I love that jersey, the nod to the 2001 style jersey, the big collar, as you say. It's a good looking jersey.
8: Absolutely. So that's all part of the fun here in sunny conditions. It's just, we had a bit of cloud coming and going, but it's a nice day. Dry track and can't wait for the footy here, which is just moments away here. You can text us 0467 920222. I mentioned earlier in the preview, the Souths have the belief. Well, do they have the defence to match this prolific Sharks attack?
9: Oh, look, I think they've shown at stages this year that they can go with the best teams, and they have the defensive resolve to do that. But they've had so many changes through injuries, where that's where your defensive systems get compromised a bit, is when you have a number of injuries, players playing out of position, players coming into the team at different stages that haven't had a lot of experience. So it makes it really hard for the Bunnies, I believe. And the Sharks have been fine. Their attack has been getting better and better. If they smell a little bit of an opportunity, then I think they could really go on with a good score today.
8: We're on some record watch here today as well. So Nicho Hynes, 26 consecutive conversions or goals. He needs just 3 more to take the Sharks club record off Luke Cavell, one of your former Tigers teammates. Speaking of the Tigers, just heard Dennis' song a second ago, from 2006. So 2 goals levels him with Luke Cavell's club record, and of course one more puts him past it. Within range of Hazim El Masri's 35 straight goals as well, which is from 2003, of course, for the Doggies. And Omar Talo is also only 1 try behind David Peachy, speaking of that era for the Sharks, to be 2nd all-time try scorer behind, of course, the great Andrew Eddingshausen. So there's a few records we'll sort of keep an eye on today.
9: Oh, if you're Nicho Hynes, you're going to try and get your teammates to score as close to the goals as possible.
8: Yeah, I'd like to see a record break today, you reckon. But look, as I said, Souths probably realistically need 13 wins to qualify for the 8. So got 10 wins so far. Here come the South Sydney Rabbitohs. Cody Walker, their acting captain, leads them out. Fullback Matt Dufty, wingers Alex Johnston and Campbell Graham. Centres Latrell Sewell and Jack Whiten. 5-8 Cody Walker. Halfback Ashton Ward. Lockie Hubner. Back rowers Keon Kolomatangi and Adam Elliott in for his 4th game as a South Sydney Rabbitoh. Props to Tola and Rattle, and the hooker is Brandon Smith. Bench is Jai Gray, Jamie Humphreys, Liam LeBlanc, Sean Kepi's back from his thumb surgery, Jaden Sullivan and Tom Fletcher as well. The coach, of course, is Wayne Bennett. South take their position in the northern half of Shark Park on this pleasant Sunday afternoon, and they get to Can't take a running on the sideline very, very shortly as the Sharks do make their way out here on their own deck. With 12 wins in their kit bag this year, and CSF Italakai leads them out in his 150th NRL game. Fullback Will Kennedy, wingers Jeremy Katoa, Ronaldo Molotalo, centres Jesse Raymond and Kale Iro, 5'8 Braden Trindle, halfback Nico Hines, lock and co-captain Cam McInnes, back rowers Britton Nicara and Teague Wilton, props Oregon Kafusi and Jesse Colquhoun, which means, well, Blake Bailey is a hooker, of course, the other co-captain, the bench and Fanua Blake, Tom Hazelton, he's back as well, Talakai, Burns, Beryl and Stone Street rounds out the bench for Craig Fitzgibbons, man, 12 wins, 6 losses, our referee is Todd Smith, touch officials Clayton Wills and Ziggy Shiklasa-Radamski with Wyatt Raymond in the bunker. Kiana, good afternoon to you on the touchline.
6: Good afternoon, boys, it is a beautiful day, as you both have mentioned, it's a sunny 18 degrees here. The field is looking dry and fast, and the Sharkies boys are looking sharp in their new heritage jerseys.
8: New old jerseys. Love it. They'll kick off here, the Sharks, and give South's first use running left to right or north-south. Who's your tip, Dino?
9: Oh, Sharks, mate.
8: Yeah, I think they're pretty fairly and rightly favoured here at home this afternoon, but we'll see what South can do to produce or at least display a finals-worthy effort, despite all the injuries happening around them. Brandon Smith at dummy half here. Sends play two to the left-hand side. And the Sharks in those very sharp 2001-inspired jerseys make the tackle there on Lockie Hubner. And Hubner, 25 out, plays at northern end. Brandon Smith comes back to the right-hand side. And now John Rattle is tackled 30 out centre field. Play it here to Brandon Smith. Comes right-hand side. And here is Kalol Matangi as he steps towards that 40-metre line. Smith goes to the right now for the kick of Ashton Ward. It tumbles down through centre field. Tricky bounce there for Will Kennedy. He retrieves it, though, the Sharks full back and puts them in attack for the first time this afternoon on that 20-metre line. He's 25 out from that southern end. Dummy half, Braden Trindle on here to Molotalo, as I mentioned. So he's third all-time. One try to level David Peachy. On second all-time, the Sharks' try-scoring list, of course, which is topped by the great Andrew Ettinghausen. And here is Sione Katoa, the other winger, who's tackled here. 30 out, 20 in from that far side. Dunny half, Braley, across now to the co-captain, McInnes. And he's dragged down from behind by Kalol Matangi. No look pass at dummy half from Braley. Comes across here now to the halfway line. The tackle made by Lockie Hubner on the man playing it out there for the Sharks. And that is Jesse Colquhoun. And the kick does come to end the set. Down towards the Alex Johnston wing. And he returns it to that 20-metre line now. 20 in from that far side. No score, Sharks and Souths after 2 minutes here on ABC Sport. Dean Halitau.
9: Yeah, pretty even start from both teams, getting through their sets really comfortably, getting to nice kicks on the end of things as well. So both teams with a great attitude to start the game today.
8: End-to-end stuff early here as these two sides just feel each other out. There's Totola for South Sydney. Play it there for Smith. Comes right-hand side to Kalol Matangi. Steamrolls one tackle there at McInnes and now plays it with McInnes and Braley at marker. Off here again now to the fullback in Matt Dufty. Wayne Bennett's preferred number one for South Sydney. Smith comes short side right to the kick from Ward. Will end the set the same way as the first with his high ball down there for Will Kennedy on the wing. And Kennedy gets up over that 20-metre line now where he meets a wall of Cardinal and Myrtle. He'll play at 22 out from his own line. Trindle dummy half on here again now for Jesse Ramian, who's off to the Cowboys next year alongside Sione Katoa. Trindle across now with Ramian, and he'll play at 30 out. Now Braley off here now for Britton Nicara. Elliott tackles him, Adam Elliott, and now we'll play at 40 out for Cronulla Sutherland. Braley across now for McInnes. On it comes now for Oregon Kafusi, and he is still five shy of halfway. On this last play for the Sharks, Braley finds Trindle, sends that high drop punt down towards that northwestern corner, taken by Dufty. South back on the attack here, and Kale Iro comes across and tackles him 20 out from that northern line.
9: Yeah, one thing the Sharks going to have to be really wary of is Matt Dufty's kick returns. He's run for plenty of metres in his games so far this year, and if you don't get a solid line down there on the chase, he's likely to make a break.
8: South on the attack, 35 out from their own line. Smith picks up at dummy half, steals a quick 10 himself, and Colquhoun makes the tackle, and also in some defensive support there, Britton Nicara. Hubner to the left-hand side now. They're calling four, they'll get it as well. The pass which came from Cody Walker out to the wing. So that will give the Sharks back possession. Right smack bang on halfway here at Shark Park. 4 minutes played in the opening half. No score, Sharks and South Sydney. That's Teddy Carter on the touchline.
6: Yeah, it was a good start by both teams there. I was wondering who was going to crack first. Unfortunately, it was the Rabbitohs, and now the Sharks get some better field position to start their set.
8: Go around the ground shortly as well. NRLW Magic Round in Wagga Wagga with Bridget Murphy standing by, but we'll get to Bridge shortly. Scrum feed here for Cronulla. They come right-hand side of it through Brayley. Off to Ramian. Had a double a couple of weeks ago in that 66-0 rout of the Dolphins. Play at 40 out from South's line. Here is Sione Katoa, and he's enveloped there by three South defenders. 40 out from that northern goal line now. Brayley on play three. Finds McInnes on in turn here now to Kafusi. Bounced off one tackler. Ball comes loose. Backwards here for the Sharks. Picked up by Brayley. And now back here for Nicara. He bounced out of the Adam Elliott tackle and stopped there by Hubner. He'll play it. 25 out from that northern line. Brayley sends the pass left. Way it comes through. Colquhoun, Hines, and now Kafusi. Dragged down from behind by John Rattle, the fourth gamer. 17 out, left-hand side of the sticks. Brayley finds McInnes on this darting run. Now he stands in the Hubner tackle, and it will be last play here for the home side, the Sharks. Eight out, right-hand side of the post. They come short side. Trindle's pass on to Hines. Wide now for Katoa. He's still got 8 metres to go, and he's heaped back there by some strong goal line D for South Sydney. And that will be a changeover on that 10-metre line. Souths go back on the attack, and no score so far. Sharks and Rabbitohs here at Inhalatau after 5.5 minutes.
9: Yeah, as we've seen a lot from the Sharks lately, they're really settling into their attack really nicely. Good rhythm, good structure, good setup, and the passes are all out in front. Last play, they decide to run it. It was great defence from Souths on their left side to be able to shut that down.
8: Alex Johnston carries it through centre field here. Brandon Smith at dummy half to the right-hand side. Ward under some pressure. Dragged all down there by Cale Iro. And Ward will now roll it back now for Brandon Smith. Walker to his right. Dufty with a pass cut out wide here to Campbell Graham over the 30. Pass back on the inside for Dufty, who's run down. A great tackle made down there by Nico Hines. 10 out South Sydney. Best look of the game so far as it comes through hands. Whiten on to Ward now. Walker, overlap was too much for the Sharks, and they're in first. South Sydney. Latrell Seagold scores in that southeastern corner. And it was that great run on this western side, but they spread the Sharks' defence thin on that far side, and Latrell Seagold scores the first try of the game. 4-0 South Sydney after 6.5 minutes kick to come. Bunnies.
9: Yeah, we'll talk about rhythm and passes out in front. The South Sydney Rabbitohs threw Dufty down a short side. We're able to come up with a line break to Campbell Graham. It's a beautiful pass. Cuts out the centre, picks up Graham on the overlap. They get downfield, and quickly they shifted out to their left. They recognise that the Sharks are slow in getting back in cover defence, so they move immediately to their left where they've got tons of space, as you rightly pointed out, Spree. They just made the most of that overlap. Goes through the hands neatly. There was a Sharks player, I think it's Ramian, who shoots up to try and shut it down, and after that it was just a matter of picking who wanted to score.
8: Down to Kara on the touchline.
6: Yeah, great play there by the Rabbitohs. You could see it was Jesse Ramian who shot up out the line because they were absolutely screwed, basically. So it was like 5-on-1. Sione Katoa did his best, but yeah, very good by the Rabbitohs to start.
8: So, good statement first up here for Souths. The score first in front of what will always be a boisterous home crowd, although, of course, you know, plenty of Souths fans out there. I can see plenty of red and green stripes.
9: Yeah, there was a bit of a cheer there. I thought it'd be a bit quiet, but some Souths fans around.
8: See, it was a big away crowd. The Warriors at Robina yesterday.
9: Yes.
8: We're calling it Wabina, Brobina. It's just unbelievable. And the scoreline to boot. Here is Latrell Seagold. He scored the try. He has the ball on the tee, 25 metres out, and a couple in from the eastern side. Now the home crowd starts to boo. And build the suspense here for Latrell Seagold's conversion attempt. Right foot kick, in he comes, southern end, and he raises those flags to make it 6-0 South Sydney after the first 8 minutes here, NRL Sunday on ABC Sport. Let's get around the grounds to NRLW Magic Round in Wagga Wagga, Bridget Murphy.
10: G'day, Spriggy. It is halftime between the Titans and the Warriors. The Titans leading 12 points to nil. Tries to Ivana Lalesio in the 3rd minute and Ivania Isako in the 16th minute.
8: Thank you, Bridge. Meanwhile, New South Wales Cup second half. West 34 lead the Eels 12. Jersey Flegg first half. Nil all Roosters v Dragons. AFL second quarter. Richmond 40. West Coast Eagles 28. So Seagold scores the try and nails the conversion. Sharks on the back foot early here at home. as Totola hits it up there off Colquhoun, and he'll play it 13 out from his own line, northern end. Ward goes to his left-hand side, and a nice darting run here, which is cut down. It's Hubner, 20 out from his own line. Comes back here now for John Rattle. Said fourth career game, debuted in round 15 against the Broncos, scored a try against the Melbourne Storm last week. And the win last, was it Friday night? As now Duffy, centre field burst now from the fullback. Flat on halfway, couple of tackles left in the set. In fact, make it the last as Ward sends his kick down to the chest of Will Kennedy. 10 metres out from his own line. Sharks go back on the attack, but Souths lead 6-0 at Dean Halitau after 8.5 minutes.
9: Yeah, and they're playing with a lot of intent at the moment. Bunnies, they're carrying the ball well. The Sharks, I should say, are defending quite strongly as the ball moves to the right here for the Sharks.
8: They do. Got the break on the overlap here, and it comes with Jesse Ramien. He steps in field, shoves away one tackle there, Elliott, and then Lautalo bursts up on the inside. Run down by Kalol Matangi. He'll play it 35 out from his own line. They come right to left now as it's shared awkwardly there from Kennedy off to the back rower in Teague Wilton. And now Brandon Smith's wrestling him, and it will be a penalty here for the rake going Sharks' way.
9: Yeah, I thought maybe he got he timed it perfectly there, did Brandon Smith, but it was kind of in the mess of being on the ground. So the tackle was most likely complete. Question coming here from Cody Walker, or a blow up of types.
8: Whoa, yeah, and of course, don't the fans love that? Seeing the away captain, especially like Cody Walker arguing with the referee. They find touch on the western side here via the kick of Braden Trindle, and the Sharks will have field position off the back of the penalty. 30 out from South Sydney's line, and here's the first run with Cale Iro, a recent 50 gamer. Play at 30 out, 20 in. Brayley across now for the right-hand side to Colquhoun. And Colquhoun put down on the three-man tackle. Rattle was in there first. Centre field, 20 out. Brayley across now again, McInnes, as Katoa bounced off the Elliott tackle. Play at 15 out now. Brayley runs it himself. Gives it to his left now for Trindle. Back on the inside, Colquhoun tries to sidestep the fullback there in Dufty. But he's collected by he and Totola. Seven out, right-hand side. Comes back now to the left for Trindle. On to Teague Wilton. Desperate stuff. He was dragged down from behind there by Ward. Last play, Sharks only a few out from South's line. It's been lost. Lost down there as McInnes was bursting through and the ball was coughed up over that northern goal line. Now remains South Sydney 6, Cronulla Sutherland 0 after 10.5 minutes. Let's go back to the touchline. Can I take a rungy?
6: Yeah, it's really good scramble defence there by the South Sydney Rabbitohs on their try line. That's the second time they've held the Sharkies out, so they're doing really well.
8: Off the SMS, usual roll call of our favourites, Derek and Anne from Howard, Queensland. Hoping for a Bunnies win today. I put my Broncos jumper away at the back of the cupboard until I can recover from such a slack effort last night. Thank you, Derek and Anne. Anne's from Levine. Happy Sunday, Spriggy, Dino, Kiana. Going Sharkies today. Love and prayers to my ABC Sports NRL family. And Burls and the Wiz wishing Laz and the Purple Circle the best luck in the Hunter Valley. Finger Burners, last game of the year up the burners. Troy from Sandy Island, thank you for your text and picture of your boat as well. As.

0: There's an issue here with... is it
1: Jack Whiten?
0: Jack Whiten. So that's why we heard the whistle there. Jack Whiten on that carry.
2: Clash.
0: Sort of clash there. Wilton was in there first. Whiten's still a bit slow getting up. And
1: I think it was penalised for high contact, but hard to see looking at the big screen if it was shoulder first or it looked to be a bit of head in there as well.
0: So Whiten's still a little proppy here, just being assessed on field. The scoreline is South Sydney 6, Cronulla Sutherland 0 after 12 minutes. Shout out to Pit Duties Pete. Congratulations on the job promotion. Go Cronulla. Love the commentary, boys. Keep it up from our 13-year-old Southern Queensland giant Lachlan Carla. And Joel and Matty Kay on a big drive from Tilbury to Sydney. Glad we have you fellas on the radio to cover the games. Good on you. There we go. So, yes, penalty going South Sydney's way. Penalty count 1-1. Scoreline 6-0 as Jack Whiten's been taped up. But will come off to be assessed, I fancy, Keanu Takarangi. So, and has he been binned?
1: Well, it looks like he's calling him out.
0: Here we go. Let's have a listen.
3: Right shoulder contact to the head, okay, on the court.
0: Shoulder contact on the court and bin for Teague Wilton. So it didn't seem like much to the naked eye.
1: Again, I'm looking at the big screen, which is bathed in sun at the moment, so very hard to determine from what I'm looking at where the direct contact may have come from. But obviously the bunkers intervened and said shoulder to head.
0: And a free interchange as a result, counter with Jai Gray coming on for South Sydney.
3: Boys! Keon!
0: So, yep. Sorry, we'll get to you shortly, Keanu Takarangi on the touchline. So there you go. 13 on 12 with Teague Wilton in the sin bin and on report for a shoulder contact to the head of Jack Whiten, who's being assessed now on the sideline. So Jai Gray does tap 40 out here from South's line. Totola, who had the shoulder injury last year, still has a contract for a couple more years at South Sydney. John Ruddle runs a left-hand side line here now for the South Sydney Rabbitohs. He'll put on halfway. Smith, open side right, finds Ward onto Walker. Engineers the pass right now for Duffy. Here's the pace of Jai Gray, but Kale Eero stops him 30 out. We'll come back here for another penalty.
1: Off the ball.
0: Yeah, taken off the ball there.
1: Oh, after pass. Duffy.
0: So back-to-back penalties in the game here for South Sydney, who leads 6-0 after 12 minutes. Dean Halitau on ABC Sport.
1: Yeah, I mean, that was a clumsy one there. I think it was Trindle coming across, and there's some boos from the crowd, but again, it was a silly penalty. He didn't have to make contact with him. It was well after the ball had gone, and he certainly knocks him off his feet.
0: Well, I don't want the frustration to sort of come in yet today, the Sharks, because it's only a 6-0 scoreline here in South Sydney's favour. And it's just a thing they have to get right before they find themselves more than a couple of tries down. Brendan Smith, left-hand side here on play two for Hubner, who stands in the tackle of Britton Nicara. Dragged back towards that from the midline. He offloads here for John Rattle, and Rattle takes on Kennedy down there, the fullback. He'll play at 10 out. Smith to his left-hand side. Flat ball finds Hubner, and now he's five away, left-hand side of the post. They've scored the first and only try of the game so far, South Sydney, through Latrell Sigwald. Left to right they come. Awkward pass. Walker at the feet there of Jai Gray. And the sometime fullback gathers the ball here as they get a set restart. So full set now for South Sydney, 20 out from Sharks line. Here's Hubner, dragged down from the back there by Nicara, and front on there by Kafusi. Comes the right-hand side, Duffy back on the inside now for Totola, and he stands in a three-man tackle for the South Sydney Rabbitohs. Will play it, only a few out from Sharks line. Smith open side left to Ward. Catch and release now, Walker on here to Siegwalt. 10 metres out now for Souths, and he's put down on the way from that Cronulla line at the south end of the ground. Smith back here now to Hubner. Totola can't offload, and it will be last play South Sydney. Six out directly in front. Smith looks for Walker. He runs in a zigzag line here and lost the ball. Didn't quite get there in the tackle of Nico Hines. Barely a metre shy of Cronulla Sutherland's line. So they'll start their next set from the other Sharks on the changeover, but it's Souths who lead 6-0, 14 gone first half.
1: They had to work the Sharks, but it was great defensive structure, and really their movements laterally were great. And the last play there from Nico Hines to shut down Walker was a good play.
0: Sharks yardage set as it comes to the right-hand side now for Ramian. 30 out, 20 in his own half of Shark Park. Homeside trails 6-0. Here it is out there with Sione Katoa. Wrapped up there by John Rattle. 30 outs in the field. Brayley goes from dummy half, shares up with McInnes. And he only gains about 6 or 7 metres there on that carry.

0: 40 out now as it comes to Trendle. Just kicks them clear of their own half, the Sharks. Batted back now by Mawatalo in the path of Kafusi. Shares it with Hines. Still alive here, last play Sharks. And now Kaliero. He's about to cut out ball. Goes back on the inside now for Trendle. Pass back on the inside there. A flick pass to find Hines, who knocked on. And that will give the ball back to South Sydney. 20 out from that northern goal line now. Rabbitohs lead 6-0. 15 gone first half. NRL Sunday on ABC Sport. Back to the touchline. Can I take a rangy?
1: Boys, I'm just trying to get an update on the concussion. Boys, I think I've just heard that Teague Wilton's getting assessed for a Category 2 HIA as well. So the same for Jack White, and I'll keep you updated.
0: So that would suggest to me then, Shop, that he's not as much at fault for the incident. If we can just get that turned down. 6-0 here as it comes back now to Ward. He crossed it up there into the path of Trindle. Sharks get the footy back, 40 out from South's line. Played to Kaliero. He explodes from dummy half with a great tackle made down there by Ward and Jai Gray. Two smallest guys out there for South Sydney. Great defence. 30 out are the Sharks, who trail 6-0. 15 gone in this first half. They shift it left to right now. It's with Nicara. Beats one tackler. And he's heaped back there by Elliott and also Totola. And play it 30 out, 20 in from that eastern side. Fed to Nico Hines here, and now it is with McInnes. Play it now for Brayley. On to Hines. He skips away. Shares it back on the inside now for Kafusi. Popped out the offload. No one was waiting for it, though. Gathered awkwardly by Brayley. Comes back to Hines, McInnes, and now Kennedy. And now again here go the Sharks through Jesse Ramien. Gets the pass away for his fullback, Kennedy. Off now for Britton Nicara. Devoid of options, he surrenders here in the tackle of Kalol Matangi. He'll play at 12 out, right-hand side of the uprights, northern end of the ground. Brayley finds Hines, and Hines goes for a trot with McInnes. Big hit from Kalol Matangi. But the ball stays with McInnes, and it will be last play Sharks. Six outs in the field. Hines to Trindle. He dummies. Almost run down there. The pass seemed to go forward there to Kaliero, deep in that northwestern corner. Whether it was or it wasn't, it's the same result. It'll be South's ball here on their own goal line here. Rabbitohs lead 6-0. 17 gone first half, NRL Sunday on ABC Sport.
2: Yeah, obviously the Sharks have had a good run of scoring points over the last month, as we've spoken about. So when they are seeing these little half opportunities, they're throwing a lot of offloads, but they're not getting back into the shape of their set very quickly, and it's a little bit of hot potato, a little bit of panic type of football, and the Bunnies are doing a really good job to stifle that.
0: 4 minutes left of Teague Wilton's sin bin, so as Keanu Takarangi mentioned, he's also being assessed for HIA, and after that contact with Jack Whiten. On to Lachlan Hubner, it comes now for South Sydney. And my point was the penalty here for a high tackle. That does it mitigate the... I guess he's been simbin anyway, so the sanction is there, but...
2: The simbin would have been for the direct contact with the shoulder first. The head, I would say, was secondary. Incident, as you said.
0: Listening with my brother, Ethan. He has autism, says Daniel. And I think he sent a picture here as well, which is fantastic. So good on you guys. Great to have you with us here on this Sunday afternoon. Head around the ground shortly to check on NRLW Magic Round in Wagga Wagga with Bridget Murphy. So South will play it now to Tola. Comes across to Brandon Smith. Rattle now gets over that 30-metre line, which the Sharks are defending. 18 going first half. 6-0 is South Sydney's leader over Canola Sutherland. Here, Walker doesn't release the ball here as he's brought down by Britton Nicara. Play it 17 out, 20 in. Smith goes from dummy half. Shiver and Hubner come down the line there, Calhoun, and forces the error. So good Sharks defence. Even calling on the scoreboard, Jesse Calhoun saw the opportunity there and affected the error there on Lachlan Hubner. So 6-0 South Sydney, approaching the 19-minute mark here of this first half on ABC Sport. Dean Halitau.
2: Yeah, it wasn't not much in that. Obviously, should have taken the catch and the contact at the same time. Soon thereafter, Lachie Hubner drops his head down. But the Bunnies are really going toe-to-toe with the Sharks. Obviously, they're in front on the scoreboard, but it's a really typical Wayne Bennett type a performance from them so far against a much favoured opposition.
0: Cronulla scrum feed, 10 out from their own line. It comes across to Mawatalo. They'll come back here. Penalty for the Sharks. So let's head down to Keanu on the touchline.
1: Yeah, the home crowd were very happy to receive that penalty. They're really getting behind their team, trying to give them a bit of a lift. And we've just seen Adam Fanua Blake with one of the great haircuts of the game come onto the field now as well.
0: Penalty count, by the way, is 3-1 South Sydney. In fact, it must be 3-2. That's the Sharks' second penalty of the game by my count. 19 gone, 21 left in the first half. You're with Brett Sprigg alongside Dean Halitau.

Tangi here is the aforementioned Adam Fanua Blake. Throws the pass back now for Will Kennedy. And the Sharks fullback is run down. 35 out. About 13 in from the western side. Whaley across now for Jesse Colquhoun. And his 46th first grade appearance. Jesse Colquhoun starting in the front row today. Whaley across to the right-hand side. Trindle onto Hines. Looks right, but holds the footy and darts back in here before he's met by Elliott. 20 out, 20 in, eastern side. Sharks in South's territory. They trail 6-0. Now with Adam Fanua Blake. Play it, 11 out, right-hand side of the post. Scooped up off the deck, one-handed by Whaley. Fires the pass to Trindle, holds it for a moment, goes to Raymond, who's been set up on immediately by Latrell Seagold. Set restart, Sharks, though, deep in that northeastern corner of Shark Park. So a full set on South Sydney's line. Hines across here, open side left to Whaley. Shares it with McInnes, and McInnes brought down there by Hubner and Rattle. 8 metres out, right-hand side of the upright. Whaley finds Trindle, back on the inside now for Fanua Blake. Almost made light work of the defence, but he falls over there in the Duffy tackle. Whaley sends it back to the right-hand side now as Trindle dummies and goes himself. Good leg tackle there from Adam Elliott. Played now to Nickera. Tries to borrow from dummy half, and he's not quite there for the Sharks. A metre shy. Trindle does go on the little toe here, and now it's grounded defensively by Alex Johnston to force a line dropout.

0: It's almost like South are daring the Sharks to hit back here. They trail 6-0.
1: Yeah, but they're turning them away every sort of half chance we see. Braden Schindler has went through before. Great tackle, as you called by Elliot. So they're ready for this, the Rabbitohs.
0: Possession at 53% the Sharks' way. They trail 6-0. Hines on to Fanua Blake. Wrapped up down there by Kalol Matangi and also Rattle. And he'll play it now a metre out left-hand side of the post. Dummy half Brayley. Back here now for Colquhoun. Gets set there before he takes on the tackle of Sean Kepi. Welcome back, Sean Kepi. First game since round 14. Played a metre out from South Sydney's line. Brayley across to Trindle. And now this time, Nicara busts the tackle and crashes over. And the Sharks are in. 6-4, kick to come. Sharkies. Britton Nicara scores his third try of the season with 17:40 left in this first half.
1: Yeah, I said that the South Sydney Rabbitohs were up for the challenge of taking on the attack of the Sharks, but they're unable to hold on much longer. And Braden Trindle, he's got that real ability to get deep into the line. He throws a bit of a dummy out wide or attempts to throw that long ball or short ball, and then it's just that deception that buys enough time for the outside man to find space in Nicara. It's a really nice short ball, and Sean Kepp, he's been on the field only moments and comes up with a little bit of a missed tackle there, which leads to the try.
0: Now the touchline to you, Kiana.
2: Yeah, really nice line there by Britton Nicara, but it's exactly what you said, Dean. It was a double pump by Braden Trindle that just kind of got Cody Walker interested and opened up some space on his outside. So good to see the Sharks get on the board.
0: Now, here we go. Nico Hines, 26 straight goals, as I mentioned pre-game. The Sharks' club record is Luke Cavell, 28, which is, speaking of the 2000s again, 2006. The guy that you played with at the West Tigers, Dino. But here is Nico Hines. He's got the ball on the tee, 21 metres out and about 16 in from the eastern side to make it number 27. And most importantly, level the scores here at Shark Park on this Sunday afternoon. So Nico Hines, third most points in the comp as well. Approaching 400 goals as a Cronulla Sutherland Shark. In he comes, and he raises those flags for successful conversion number 27. Or at least on that consecutive streak. So 6 points all here, the Sharks and the Bunnies, NRL Sunday on ABC Sports. Tim and Lismore says, how do you and Dean see Rattle's form? John Rattle, obviously small sample size, four games. He's started in two of those, I think.
1: Yeah, he's held his own. Obviously, digging into the depth tonight, the Rabbitohs, and he's held his own for sure.
0: Ross from Foster says, after Wilton has served his 10-minute suspension, which has happened, by the way, so the sin bin has now expired, so it's back to 13 on 13. Fadua Blake charges back on the head up here into Kepi and also to Tola, and he's having a head check. Shouldn't the Sharks be able to put another player on instead of him while he's having his head test check done, says Ross?
1: Yeah, they can do that, but then once the head check time is over, he'll have to make his way back in the field for an opportunity.
0: Plays it here for Brayley. He steals 10 from dummy half. Set restart. Sharks on their 30-metre line here, but dragged back there by Walker and also Kepi is Blake Brayley. Played now to Will Kennedy. Looks right-hand side of the field now on that 30-metre line, and it's played by the aforementioned Teague Wilton. Here they go now with Cam McInnes. Comes back here for an early kick from on the 40 from Trindle, and this will bounce down toward the western touchline and does find touch. So, I thought he was in front of the line there, Trindle, but
1: no, I think it's a 40. 20, right? Yeah. But I thought, there's a foot on the line.
0: Yeah, I thought this was close. How far away are you from that, Kiana? It looked like, I think we're seeing a replay now, as Duffy sort of forlornly chased that ball to the western touchline. Huh?
1: Duffy knew it was on the line.
0: Yeah. So it does give possession here to South Sydney, 12 out from their own line. What do you reckon, Kiana?
2: Yeah, his big toe was just on it.
0: Yeah, you can see it's almost from where you are on the sideline, on his western side of the ground. 6-all is the scoreline here. Cronulla Sutherland and South Sydney Rabbitohs here, NRL Sunday on ABC Sport with Brett Sprigg and Halitau and Kiana Takarangi here before we, of course, preview West Tigers and Parramatta the Eels coming up at Western City Stadium. There is Rattle, who's forced back. In fact, the ball's come loose in the McInnes tackle. So, there we go. Give him a wrap and then he makes the error. This gives the Sharks the ball now, 30 out from South Sydney's line at northern end. 14 and a half left in this first half. The locals in Wagga Wagga often refer to it... What's this? The Garbird.

0: Georgetown. What's that referencing? I don't know if that's relevant to us, sorry. 0467 920 222 around the grounds. AFL second quarter, Richmond 46, West Coast 30. As we get back underway with Adam Fanua-Blake. Gains about 12 more in the post contact. And the tackle of Brandon Smith. He'll play it 17 out from that northern line, which the Sharks are attacking. Britton Nicara, their only try scorer so far, will play it 13 out now. Whaley sends it left for Nico Hines. Here's McInnes, tackled by Totola. He'll play it 10 out in front of the uprights. Whaley sets up here with a couple of tackles left in this set. And Colquhoun will roll it back now. To Whaley, Trindle to Hines, on to Ramian in that northeastern corner. Johnston tackles him. Five out, right-hand side of the field. Sharks here with this last play. It comes to Trindle. Off a step, he puts in the cross-field bomb. Launching down there, Molotalo. That's it back for Talakai. And he's 150th, and he scores behind the posts. Well, the play looked gone there for Cronulla, but Molotalo leapt up, batted it back there, and CSC for Talakai scores the try to put the home side ahead. 10-6, kick to come, Sharks. 12:50 left in the first half. NRL Sunday on ABC Sport, Dean Halitau.
1: Yeah, well, his short kicking game, or his high kicking game, Braden Trindle, is one of the best in the competition, and he got way too much time here from the South Sydney Rabbitohs to come up with that perfectly placed kick. He puts it right on the try line, which is where you want to land it, and then Molotalo, he's one of those guys that likes to compete on every single play. He gets through to the line. He puts his body in a really good position to shoulder out the opposition, but he gets his arms up, bats the ball back, so it's a committed play from him. And then Sifa Talakai, he's right on the spot, lands perfectly in his hands, and he gets his 4 points.
0: He played his first 11 games in his 150 games in the Cardinal Myrtle. Of course, he'll wear the Bears red and black next year, CSC for Talakai, but he scores behind the post here. Down to you, can't take it back on the touchline.
2: Yeah, it's a huge moment there for Sifa Talakai, and the home crowd is definitely getting behind him as he crosses the line in his 150th match. But just a quick update with the interchange, we've seen Teague Wilton pass his HIA. He's back on the field, and Tommy Hazelton has come on for the first time as well.
0: And that try also means that Nico Hines will take his conversion from directly in front, and at the very worst, he'll equal Luke Cavell's club record for most consecutive goals. So here is for 28 straight, Nico Hines. 11 out directly in front to make it 12-6 the Sharks. 11 left in this first half at Shark Park, and he does just that. Crowd cheers. That's a packed Northern Hill, by the way. A beautiful day for footy here, NRL Sunday on ABC Sport. Let's get back around the grounds. NRLW Magic Round in Wagga Wagga with Bridget Murphy.
3: 25 minutes left, Spriggy, in this match between the Gold Coast Titans and the New Zealand Warriors. The Titans leading 14 points to nil.
0: West Magpies 46 lead the Eels 24 in New South Wales Cup. Jersey Flegs second half. The Roosters and Dragons are 6 points all. Halftime AFL, Richmond 46, West Coast 31. Dan in Brisbane says was rattled, too rattled, too much of a sitter. Go Cronulla for the first time this season as Hazelton charges into Totola. There's the big cheer for the cult hero on the hit up. For the first time this season, I'm 6 out of 6 heading into today's game. I need the Sharks and Parra to win for my first 8 out of 8 this year, miles from Northern Beaches. Well, the other thing I'll point out is that, look, I'll still say that every away team, I mean, yes, Penrith beat Canberra and Mudgee yesterday. Not like they were the technical home team. But as far as teams playing at their actual home venue, I think you could say all the away teams have won this week. Played by Fanua-Blake, 30 outs in a field. Brayley onto his right-hand side now as this man in Billy Burns hits the deck. So they've used Burns, Talakai, Hazelton and Fanua-Blake so far in the game, the Sharkies. And here is now the kick return for Matt Duffy. Dragged back down there by Britton Nicara on that 30-metre line. Now Johnston released up that left-hand side. Runs straight into Burns and Hazelton. Driven back there by the tall, bald, head-banded Tom Hazelton. And at dummy half, Jamie Humphreys. So he's into the action as well. So South have used Jai Gray, Jamie Humphreys and Sean Kepi so far as well. They shift it left to right here with Walker. And Walker swallowed up down there by Teague Wilton. On report and sin bend earlier for shoulder contact into Jack Whiten. Humphreys dummy half goes on this short side right. It ends up through Ward to Kalo Matangi. Stands in the tackle of Trindle. He'll play it 40 out now. Last play South. Humphreys to his left now for Ward's kick. Straight up it goes. Called for by Graham.

0: forward through Campbell Graham's fingertips, and it sits there for CSC for Talakai. He goes the big big fend off down there on Totola, and he'll play at 27 out from his own line here for the Sharks, who lead 12-16. Hallertau, 9.5 left in the first half.
1: Yeah, Ashton Moore didn't really hit that kick very well. It went almost straight up and down on the spot, so the Sharks get the ball back in good position, and it's been a game where in this first half the Sharks have just grown and grown with confidence, obviously ahead on the scoreboard now.
0: So on this centre field run they go here, Noah Sutherland with Brayley. He'll play it now. Hazelton goes bursting up through centre field, second last play. Brayley sits up at dummy half, goes to the right hand side now for Trindle. He sees the gap and makes a half break before he's run down by Humphreys, 40 out from South's line. Running kick from Nico Hines, and it goes down there for Dufty, facing his own goal line, takes the catch, and now he's stopped by Nicara, 5 out. But in fact, it's Ramian down there, 5 out from his own line. Here at Shark Park, where Cronulla leads South Sydney 12-6. 8:40 left in this first half. Let's head back to Cara on the touchline.
2: Yeah, just a quick update with Jack White, and he has also passed his HIA, so he should be back on the field shortly.
0: Okay, thank you, Kiana Takarangi. Played now by Elliott, 15 out from that northern line. Put back on the inside now for Kaloa Matangi. Of course, Dragons bound next year. Getting up to play it very slowly, 20 out, 20 in from the western side. Humphreys feeds it back off here on the inside to Hubner. In fact, it is Kepia, beg your pardon, who will play it 30 out. Early kick does come from Cody Walker. It'll bounce down there on the point to Will Kennedy. Feeds it back to Sione Katoa, and he storms into, oh, he sends Ashton Ward tumbling, Sione Katoa. He cartwheeled backwards, if that's possible, Ashton Ward. And the Sharks position now 40 out here on play two from their own line. Kennedy goes open side right. It is with Teague Wilson. Three Rabbitohs greet him, 5 shy of the halfway. Sharks have the scoreboard advantage here, 12-6. Through hands for Noah Blake to Hines, and now Ramian on to Katoa. Now a big break up that far side. Siegwald stops him 30 out from South Sydney's line. Couple of plays left, this set for the home side. Hines goes on that short side run now. Fends off Cody Walker and stands now in the Adam Elliott tackle. This will be last play, Cronulla. 18 out from South Sydney's line. All the way across now for Burns on to Trindle. Puts in the kick for the corner as Jai Gray gets first hands to it here and grounds the footy just back in the field of play. So South will start their next set on their own goal line now. Campbell Graham gives them a quick 13-metre dash near up that right-hand side. It remains Sharks 12, Bunnies 6 with 6:50 left in the half.
1: Yeah, it was a brave effort there by Joe Gray to get out of the end goal because the kick was perfect from Braden Trindle once again, but the chases from the Sharks, they just didn't get into the contact enough, and he just sliced through the middle of them to get his team out of trouble.
0: So 30 out from that northern line here, South Sydney. Played by Kalil Matangi. Humphreys to his left hand side now. Ends up with Walker. And now Johnston, who scored a hat-trick last time these sides met. Guess where?
1: At Homebush.
0: Stadium Australia, of course. The kick does come in here from Souths down to Will Kennedy on that far side. So he trots back across the 20-metre line. Gets away from Jack White, who is, as Takarangi mentioned, is back out there after his past HIA. But Graham stops him now. 20 out and 20 in from the western side. 6 minutes left in this first half on ABC Sport. You're with Brett Sprigg in Hallertau. And Kiana Takarangi, it's been dispossessed out there from Sifa Talakai, and that will give the ball back to South Sydney on that 20-metre line, as I said, with 5:50 or so left in this first half. Down to Kiana on the touchline.
2: Yeah, a bit of fatigue setting in there for the Sharks. You could see the outside backs were struggling to get back to help out, and yeah, an unfortunate error there by Sifa.
0: Hi, Brett and Dino. See my text above yesterday asking about the way away game winners, which could still happen. Martin. Are we on track for all the away teams to win this weekend? Well, technically, no. Penrith was the home team in Mudgee yesterday. But as far as, if you're going to make an allowance and say all bar Penrith, if South can win, and of course, here they come, right to left, with Duffy now tackled strongly by Katoa. 15 out from that southern line. Come back open side right, Ward onto Adam Elliott. And now Elliott, 15 away from that southern line here at Shark Park. Humphreys looks open side right now for Kalol Matangi. Takes a couple of Sharks with him to within six of that southern goal line now. Humphreys back to the left for South Sydney. Ward, low ball there for Walker. Looked flat there at best to Adam Elliott, who's dragged back in the Hazleton tackle. And he'll now play at Elliott. 10 out from the Sharks line. Couple of plays left in the set for South Sydney. Dummied here by Liam LeBlanc. And he will play it 6 metres out from that southern line. Hand in the air from referee Todd Smith. Humphreys at dummy half to Walker. He'll kick off the instep now. Fielded by Will Kennedy. And he was too quick for Adam Elliott. And the Sharks will start their next set about 7 metres out from their own line at southern end. Sharks 12, Bunnies 6 with 4:20 left in the first half. NRL Sunday on ABC Sport.
1: Yeah, just watching Adam Elliott. Obviously hasn't played a lot of football this year, and he's out there in the back row, but he's been asked to play big minutes already, and he's breathing pretty heavy, I'd say, at the moment.
0: Of course, West Tigers and Para is the game still to come, which we'll preview next with Andrew Moore, John Gibbs and Matthew Elliott. And Parramatta rightly favoured there, you would think, although still winnable game for the Tigers. 40 out from that southern line. Last play for the Sharks. Up goes the kick from Trindle. Called for here by Graham. Molotalo clashes with him through the air. And it will be penalty Sharks as he was tunnelled, I guess, by Campbell Graham.
1: Yeah, I think he just reacted there, Campbell Graham, because he was in a position where he could have taken the kick. There's going to be a challenge here from the Rabbitohs. He doesn't believe he tackled him in the air.
0: Let's have a listen.
3: Hey, Wyatt. Captain challenge from South. On field ruling, is the contact from Campbell Graham places Renato into a dangerous position.
0: So challenging the penalty here given away by Campbell Graham. We'll hear what Wyatt Raymond in the bunker has to say.
1: What do you call your mate there about the tunneling?
4: Kick has been cleared in the lead up. Initially, Campbell Graham is contesting, but then he changes his grip to tackle
0: and then
4: Ronaldo
0: tackles Mortal around the waist.
4: This is the penalty.
0: At his peak. So
4: as he lands safely,
0: pretty clear cut penalty.
1: It just seemed automatic, Yeah, I think it's just he's just sort of reacted, I guess, in the moment, but it's a weird challenge when he did wrap his arms.
0: Penalty count 4-3 Sharks. We've had 2-1 set restarts the Sharks' way. Scoreline 12-6 Cronulla's way here at Shark Park. So, as Todd Smith just reinforces his on-field decision, and Braden Trindle finds touch on the western side. So far, tries to Latrell Sigwalt for South in the 6th minute. Britton Nicara and C.O.C. for Talakai, having both scored tries in this first half so far. Here is Adam Fanua Blake, who, of course, was a South junior, or South youth team player way back when. Play it, 13 out, left-hand side. Bradley goes from dummy half here and cuts. Well, he cuts through some paper-thin South defence. Look, a corridor there of just red and green jerseys, which he just said thank you very much, and scores a try left-hand side of the sticks. A try to Blake Braley, scores their 3rd try. They've scored 3 in a row, and it's 16-6 kick to come Sharks with 2:50 left in the half.
1: Yeah, I think Braley was just as surprised as you were, Springer, to see that space around the ruck. And as we often see from someone like Adam Fanua Blake, he ties up a lot of players when he's carrying the ball and just makes it messy for them getting back into position. And there's a player turned around. I think it's Jack Whiten's got his back turned, and then I'm not too sure it is that marker, but there's just a number of players that haven't set themselves because Adam Fanua Blake's tied them up. He's played the ball really quickly, and then Braley's recognised that space and he's just pinned the ears. And like you said, there's a huge space for him to run through.
0: Danny Carter on the touchline.
2: Yeah, I was trying to see who it was who got caught out at marker there, but I missed it as well, Dino. But it was Jack Whiten who was scrambling with a big arm grab. And just too smart there by Blake Braley.
0: Only his 2nd try of the year, Blake Braley. Of course, coming off his debut series for New South Wales this year as well. Here's Nicho Hynes. He's 19 metres out and about that same distance in from the western side of Shark Park. So here he is for a club record, 29 straight conversions, which would also be his 400th goal as a Shark as well. Nicho Hynes, left side of the field, right foot kick. In he comes. Dead eye, Nick. Doesn't miss. A new club record for the Sharks. 29 straight conversions for Nicho Hynes. And here and now it puts the Sharks up 18-6 as we approach halftime.
1: Yeah, just watching Kalito, who's off the field at the moment. Sifu Talakai's moved to that left centre position. And Kalito just came out of the tunnel. And I'm not too sure what's going on with him, but there seems to be an injury. There's a few pats on the back from his teammates as he was making his way back to the bench.
0: Nick Kalito, keep an eye on that as well for us here with 1:30 left In this first half, Sharks 18, Rabbitohs 6. You're with Brett Sprigg alongside Dean Halotau and Kiana Takamangi here on ABC Sport. As Trindle back off here, Hazelton. The crowd rises with every Hazelton carry. And he's tackled here by LeBlanc. 10 out from that southern line. Onto Sifa Talakai. He's held back there in the Humphreys and Elliott tackle. Play it now for Brayley. Open side right they come. And another strong tackle made this time on the ball runner in Nicara. Play it 11 out from that southern line. Ramian in this yardage set tries to get them a few more, but he's hemmed in there by the Kalomatungi tackle. Roll back there for Brayley. He steals 10 from dummy half. Almost lost it there in the Kalomatungi tackle. Play it 30 out now as Ramian goes to his right for Hines. He just kicks him out of dodge now. High ball down that centre field area, and Duffy returns it to that 40-metre line for South Sydney. So 40 seconds left in the half. We go around the grounds, of course, with Bridget Murphy at NRLW Magic Round shortly. 18-6 is the Sharks' lead here. And, of course, after ABC News, we'll preview the final game of the round, West Tigers and the Parramatta Eels. That's at Western Sydney Stadium with Maury, Matt and Gibbsy. Open side left, they come here, Souths, on this next play. Ward off here now. It's fed back from Seagwell to Dufty, but Kennedy's all over him. And that might be it with 8 seconds left. Maybe one last roll of the dice here for Souths, who scored the first try of the game and have given up the last three tries since. Ward, position centre field. As the siren goes, off to Gray, and he's just run down there by Talakai. And they'll be pleased with this, the home crowd, probably the last 20 minutes or so after a slow start, which saw Latrell Seagwell score the first try of the game after 6 minutes. Since then, for the Sharks, it's been Nicara in the 22nd, Talakai 26th, and Blake Brayley in the 36th minute. Nico Hines, importantly, with 3 from 3 conversions, a new club record as far as consecutive conversions or goals, and a 400th career goal for a Shark for him. Teague Wilton was sin-binned in that first half, by the way, and placed on report. So it was a little fiery at times, but the Sharks control things here. Dean Halotau on ABC Sport, 18-6.
1: Yeah, well, as you said, it was a slowish start by the home team, and the Rabbitohs got away with that try to open things up and probably shocked a few people. But once they settled into their rhythm, which was clearly identifiable, they rolled down the field well, their shifts were really nice, and they were really stretching the South Sydney defence. They answered it on a number of occasions, the Rabbitohs, but once they cracked, the Sharks looked to gain a lot of confidence. I thought they were led around really well by the halves, who have been exceptional over this past month in Braden Trindle and Nico Hines. Their kicking game, just their set-up plays, they were really strong, and that were key in all the positive play that Cronulla were able to produce. Adam Fanua Blake off the bench as well with Tom Hazelton. That double swap before the game, when they come on, they provide so much energy. So that's a real key component for them. For the South Sydney Rabbitohs, I thought Matt Duffy at the back was threatening. He was probably their most likely to break it open. And Lockie Hubner got through a lot of work through the middle, so did Brandon Smith. But really no one at the moment standing out for the Rabbitohs, and the completion rate's really low. So second half has got to be a focus for them on controlling the ball to enable themselves to get back in the game.
0: Kiana Takarangi, your thoughts on the first half from the touchline?
2: Yeah, it was a slow start, as you both mentioned, but I thought once the Sharks kind of found their groove, the points came pretty easy. It was a good start by the Rabbitohs, but it seems like they kind of lost their way in that second end of the first half. So
0: Second quarter of the game. Braden Trindle, by the way, also on report in that first half. So two reports made in that first half, which saw also, I mentioned the penalty count before, which is, it's 3-all. It was 4-3. 3-all Sharks and South Sydney. Scoreline 18-6 in Cronulla Sutherland's favour.
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0: And out South Sydney, best look of the game so far as it comes through hands. Whiten onto Ward now. Walker, overlap was too much for the Sharks, and they're in first. South Sydney, Latrell Seagwell scores in that southeastern corner. Played a metre out from South Sydney's line. Brayley across to Trindle, and now this time Nicara busts the tackle and crashes over. And the Sharks are in.
5: 6-4 kick to come. Sharkies. Britton Nicaro scores his third try of the season. Five out right-hand side of the field. Sharks here with this last play. It comes to Trindle. Off a step. He puts in the cross-field bomb. Launching down there, Molotalo. That's it back for Talakai. And he's 150th. And he scores behind the post. Well, the play looked gone there for Cronulla, but Molotalo leapt up, patted it back there, and CSC for Talakai scores the try to put the home side ahead.
7: Play it, 13 out left-hand side. Bradley goes from dummy half here and cuts.
5: Well, he cuts through some paper-thin South defence. Look, like a corridor there of just red and green jerseys, which he just said thank you very much, and scores the try left-hand side of the sticks. A try to Blake Whaley, scores their third try. They've scored three in a row.
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5: Yeah, halftime at Shark Park. Cronulla Sutherland leads South Sydney 18-6. Teams back out here with the second half just seconds away. You are with Brett Sprigg alongside Dean Hollitow and Karen Takarangi here on ABC Sport. We'll get the second half underway. Let's get some information from the sideline as well as then going around the grounds back to NRLW Magic Round. But for now, Latrell Siegwalt kicks us back off here in the second half at Shark Park, where it is Cronulla Sutherland 18, South Sydney 6. Awkwardly bounced away there from Nicker. Did well to retrieve it there, the back rower, and he's driven back there by a wall of South's defence on that 10-metre line. Music's still blaring here, by the way, at Shark Park. Now it stops because the crowd cheers for Tom Hazelton on that left edge for the Sharks. Play at 15 out. Whaley across to his right-hand side for Adam Fanua Blake, tackled by Elliott. And now Fanua Blake will play it. 19 out from that northern line. Whaley in motion. Moves it to his right-hand side now. Off it goes to Burns. Played back here now. Set of field run to Cam McInnes, who, of course, is in his Sharks swan song. He's got 3 years in the UK coming up at the York Knights starting from next year. And Nico Hines' kick does end the set. The first set of this second half as it goes down on the chest of Matt Dufty. And South's fullback is met 30 out, 20 in from the western side. So 18-6 remains the scoreline here. No change to our score at the break as they go here on the run through Alex Johnston. Looking to add to his 231 career tries. Flat ball from dummy half as Humphreys comes to his left. And tackled ball and all down there. Over that 40-metre line is Adam Elliott. Rolled back for Humphreys. Across now to LeBlanc, and now it's been lost by Ashton Ward. So error for South early in this second half. Scrum feed for the Sharks. About 40 out from that southern line. Back to Kiana on the touchline.
11: Time, so they've lost Talakai to a bicep injury.
2: Sorry. I was just getting an update from the sheds. I'll get back to you guys shortly on that, but just a quick one with Kale Idor. He has failed a Cat 2 HIA, so okay. I'll get back to you on the news from the shed shortly.
5: Okay, I think we might have got some there. Thank you, Kiana Takarangi. So back to you very soon. We'll go around the grounds to Wagga Wagga shortly as well. It's the magic of live radio. The base of the scrum, Whaley finds Hines, and now on the inside to Britton Nicaro. He's 40 out from South Sydney's line, 20 in from that eastern touchline here at a packed Shark Park. Dry, sunny, Sunday afternoon conditions. And Humphreys now makes the tackle on the ball carrier here in Wilton. 30 out from South's line. Tackle 3, across it comes now for Hazelton. He takes a couple of tacklers with him. 22 out, right-hand side of the uprights here for the Sharks in attack. Whaley back here now for Trindle. And now Adam Fanua Blake on a strong centre field step here. Takes 2 tacklers with him. 13 out now from that southern uprights area. Whaley across now for Trindle, and he's run down there by Kepi. This will be last play, Sharks. 10 metres out directly in front. Whaley looks right but goes left here. Short side for Hines, and Hines pops out the offload here for Kennedy onto Trindle. Just lost it. An awkward pass there was engineered. Had a nothing there from Will Kennedy, and Trindle couldn't quite finish it off. So Souths get the football back in that southeastern corner. It remains our halftime score of Cronulla Sutherland 18, South Sydney 6. Let's go back to Wagga Wagga with NRLW Magic Round. Bridget Murphy.
12: Spriggy, 1 minute left to go. A hair between these sides. 2 more converted tries to the Warriors, meaning the Titans are at 18, the Warriors at 16, and are about to get the ball back.
5: Well, good games this weekend in Wagga Wagga. Thank you, Bridge. Back to you shortly. Had some blowouts in the NRL men's yesterday as now the ball's coughed up by Siegwald. And now Ramian runs it in here behind the post for the Sharks. So an error for South Sydney. An absolute calamity if the Sharks. Their fourth try of the game. They're going to call this back because it looked far too easy there for Jesse Ramian. Let's have a listen to the referee.
3: He's in pass backwards from South. Then a knock on Cronulla. Just make sure Cronulla.
5: Knock on Sharks as that ball was regained.
1: Yeah, it looked like there was an attempted battle on or a quick pass from South Sydney. As you said there, Spriggy, Latrell Siegwald out wide. They're trying to shift it on the wedging defence. And I think, you know, Katoa comes in to make a tackle. Whether or not it's in the act of trying to tackle.
5: So White Raymond's assessing this in the bunker.
4: We can see here that the ball definitely touches the right hand of Sione Katoa. Just need to determine if Latrell knocks on first.

0: Yeah, I think Souths have knocked it on like a loose carry. Don't know if he got to the pass actually being released.
1: So this is what Todd Smith was
2: watching. The on-field ruling of Latrell's pass in this ball, it's away from his left hand and then touches the right hand of Sione Katoa. So this is a knock-on by Cronulla.
1: Okay.
2: We have a decision.
0: It's tight. I can see, like, it's whether or not he releases the pass that it can be considered a pass that the referee's ruling on, and that's the way he's gone.
1: So it won't be a Jesse Ramian try. Instead, it will be a scrum feed for, did you say double knock-on or just South scrum feed?
0: It'll be South.
1: South scrum feed.
0: So if attempted to pass, it's
1: 17 out, 20 in from the western side. Murray is loving the call. Go Nico for the all-time kicks in a row, 35 plus. Yeah, so Hazem El-Masri has 35, the NRL record. That was for the Bulldogs back in 2003. Reece Martin had 41 straight goals across all forms of footy in the Super League and also playing internationally for PNG. So there's a few records there, but he's still a way to go yet, Nico Hines, as Jai Gray bursts up that right-hand side of Shark Park. He'll play at 30 out from his own line. It's still the Sharks 18, Rabbitohs 6. You're with Brett Sprigg alongside Dean Halitau and Kiana Takarangi here on ABC Sport, played by Humphreys. And it comes here to Sean Kepi, whose last game in round 14 was against his old side, Manly. He suffered the thumb injury. Kalomatangi off to Walker, bursting through Elliott, but Hines makes the legs tackle, meter inside Sharks territory. Scoop off the deck by Humphreys. On to Walker on that left-hand side line. Shares it with Johnston. The winger kicks in field. Taken down there by Jesse Ramian. And the Sharks win it back about 13 out from their own line at northern end. And they will start their next set from that part of the ground. 18-6, 4.5 gone second half. Hines makes a bit of a break here as well. Before being tackled by LeBlanc and Johnston, 25 out. Swung back through centre field now for Sione Katoa. 8 tries in 5 games for Sione Katoa, including last week against Manly. Cross it comes now to McInnes and now Britton Nicara. A desperate tackle made down there by Jack Whiten. He passed his HIA in the first half. Now it comes to Trindle, end of the yardage set, kicks down through centre field. Duffy takes it 20 out from his own line here for the Rabbitohs, and the fullback goes charging up that left-hand side again in the shadows of the western side grandstand. He'll play at 8 short of halfway. Souths back on the attack. Johnston to Latrell Sigwalt. Get back to Kiana Takarangi on the sideline very shortly as Humphreys comes open side right now to Kalomatangi, and he skips into that wall of those beautiful retro 2001 jerseys the Sharks are wearing. Left-hand side now, Duffy breaks the Kennedy tackle. Not so Hazelton. And this will be second last play. South Sydney, they trail 18-6 at the hands of the Sharks. LeBlanc to Ward. Tackled quite late by Wilton. The ball bounced out there towards Jai Gray. And Gray now swallowed up by Adam Fanua Blake. 32 out, not literally, 32 out from that northern line here at Shark Park. This will be last play, South Sydney. Here with Kepi. Are they going to set restart or something? Thought that was last play. As Todd Smith goes to the right-hand side. Ward off to Walker. He runs the line now. Pops over the top towards Campbell Graham. Was it Ford? Home crowd thought so. Ref says nut. Campbell Graham in to score. So Souths do hit back on some inventive play on that right edge. It was an American football-style pass from Walker across to Campbell Graham. And big stretch Graham scores what is his 10th try of the year and makes it 18-10, kick to come, Rabbitohs.
0: Yeah, crafty stuff from Walker there. He moves to his right, which is where they've gone a few times this afternoon and had a little bit of joy making, you know, some easy meters to South Sydney Rabbitohs. And, yeah, I think they must have got a six-again call for
1: it. I did see the ref's hand wave, but didn't hear the actual...
0: It felt like that set was going on forever, but there wasn't anything obvious that I picked up at least. So, nice play from Cody Walker over the top, the one-handed NFL-style pitch, as you said, Spriggy. And, I think they've done well this second half to open things up, the Bunnies.
1: Back to Kiana on the touchline.
3: Yeah, there was a little bit of disconnect on that left edge of the Sharkies, and it's because they've had to make a few changes, unfortunately. Sifa Talakai is off. He's done a bicep injury. Ooh. So Britton Nicara is in the centres over there. Billy Burns going to right, second row. So way to capitalise for the Bunnies, find the line.
1: So Talakai, can I expect no further part in the game?
3: No, yeah, correct.
1: Okay, so that's no good for CSF Talakai, who scored a try in the first half, his 150th NRL game. Meantime, try scored by Campbell Graham for South Sydney, and here's Latrell Sigwell. 20 out and 15 in from the eastern side of the ground. So Souths keep themselves alive here in these beautiful Sunday afternoon conditions.

0: Here comes Sue Bolt, one from one so far. Make it two from two. Sharks 18, Bunnies 12. 8 minutes played, second half. NRL Sunday here on ABC Sport. Just to recap, by the way, Titans did beat the Warriors there 18-16, the NRLW. So Bridget's getting a bit of reaction there post-game. So we'll get back to Bridget Murphy for the late game where Parra plays Newcastle. So that was Titans 18, the Warriors 16 in the second of our three NRLW games in Magic Round on the Sunday. And in fact, one last game to come in the round with Parra and the Knights coming up shortly as well. Of course, we'll bring you a full call of what's happening at Western Sydney Stadium. Andrew Moore, John Gibbs, Matthew Elliott on the call for the Tigers and the Eels to close NRL round 22 here. We're at Shark Park for now as the Sharks' defence meets Adam Elliott on that 20-metre line now. Humphreys dummy half onto Kalomatungi, and now Ward tipped on here to the come off Mortalo into Campbell Graham. It won't restart the count here for South Sydney as Jai Gray will play at 15 out. And now White feeds it back through centre field for Walker. He's run down there by Fanua Blake. They're hemmed in, 20 out from their own line here, South Sydney. Kalomatungi gains about eight more on his run and now plays it to Humphreys. Left-hand side now to the Walker kick from behind the 40, but it goes down high and long through centre field as Kennedy trots back into the defensive line there. Siegwalt and Elliott greet him 40 out from the Sharks' line. Homeside back on the attack, Dean Halitali, lead 18-12.
1: Yeah, it was a really good defensive set from
0: there. Here goes Molotalo. Sorry, hold that thought on halfway. He's run down from behind.
1: Yeah, great defensive set from the Sharks to keep the Bunnies down their own end, and then they get a good result in terms of getting the ball back in good field position.
0: So, drag back here on that halfway line. 20 in from the eastern side is Sione Katoa. Braley off here as Nicker is hit hard by Jai Gray, of all people. They'll play it 40 out from South's line. So it's a set restart now for the Sharks. So another set restart for the ruck infringement. And the Sharks position well here. With that 30-metre line goes Nicho Hynes. Play it centre field. Braley waits behind him. Goes to his right now for McInnes. Wraparound ball here now for Hazelton. And Hazelton now hits the deck. 19 away from that South Sydney line. Braley goes left again. Comes back now to McInnes. And McInnes ducks through one tackle. Humphreys does stop the Sharks co-captain. They'll roll it back there for Braley. 15 out. Coming left-hand side. Trindle to Fanua Blake, who makes it look so easy. From in close, he scores the try just to the left of the posts. And Fanua Blake, off the nudie as well, scores his first try at club level this year. And the Sharks hit back almost immediately. 22-12, kick to come, Sharkies, half an hour left.
1: Yeah, well, they got the good field position, as I said before, and then they backed it up with the six again. So they got really far into South territory. The nice play to their left-hand side. And as he digs into the line there, Trindle, he just shapes it up to throw the pass out the back, but then a really tight line run by Adam Fanua Blake. It's great reaction from the big man to take that pass, coming against the grain at speed, under some pressure from the defence, although in the end it was just a couple of hands that did their best to stop him, but they weren't going to, and he gets across and gets their first try for the second half.
0: Down to counter on the touchline.
2: Yeah, another nice try assist there by Braden Trindle, and like you boys said, there was no one really going to stop Adam Fanua that close to the line, and the home crowd was loving it. There's 14,125 people here, and most of them were just going off then.
0: Braden Trindle now, well, he leads the comp for try assists, has done for, I think, certainly this week. There's a sort of pretty sort of tight thing in those stats categories. There's a few very good halves and those that set up all those tries. Here is another good half in Nicho Hynes, who is lining up now for what is his 30th straight conversion. Within five now of Hazen El-Masri. So it's in play for this afternoon. So still half an hour left. Nicho Hynes almost directly in front to make it 4 out of 4. And to make it the Sharks 24, Bunnies 12, and Nicho Hynes certainly does not disappoint them. He hits that ball, or kicks the ball more accurately, over the Monty Porter stand. So it's out of the ground. Is that a catch and keep if someone just happens to be bursting by on Captain Cook Drive? 24-12, the Sharks lead here. Let's get back to Wagga Wagga, Bridget Murphy.
3: The Newcastle Knights and Parramatta Eels taking to the field as we speak for the third and final game that will kick off in a moment, just before the Titans held on to defeat the Warriors 18 points to 16. Spriggy?
0: Behave yourself, Bridge. Parramatta Newcastle, last game of Magic Round there. Thank you. As we've played 12 minutes.

0: in this second half at Shark Park as Hazelton runs the footy back there to Lachlan Hubner. Play at 17 out from that northern line here. So just when Souths did respond with that Campbell Graham try, and for Noah Blake, saw his chance close to the line and then again just ran through. It was some fairly lacklustre South Sydney defence. Played here by McInnes on tackle three. Now Bradley off to his left-hand side. The burst of speed there from Will Kennedy. He runs into the Whiten tackle on halfway. Brayley floats the pass right now for Fanua Blake. And now Hines back on the inside for Jesse Ramien. And Ramien held there by Walker. 40 out from South Sydney's line. And this will be still second last now for the Sharks. Brayley off to Hines and now Fanua Blake. The void of options there as McInnes burst with the line. That means he has nothing else to do here except take the tackle of Hubner. Will be last play Sharks, 30 out centre field. Comes to Trindle. His kick high in the air, called by Dufty. And despite the sun to watch and the players coming the other way, he does take the catch, but he's forced back over the dead ball line in the in-goal area by the Sharks. So it will be line dropout South Sydney. Cronulla still leads here, 24-12, 13 gone, second half. NRL Sunday on ABC Sport with Premiership winner Dean Halitau.
1: Now, we've spoken again about the great kicking game of Braden Trindle. He puts it in a really good spot, but gives his chasers time to get through and put pressure on the receiver there in Dufty. And it's Billy Burns who does all the work. He catches him and drags him straight back in the in-goal.
0: Humphreys sends his dropout about 15 metres, and it looked like it was batted forward there by the Sharks. But anyway, Hines comes up with it. So McInnes, it's over that 10-metre line here for the Sharks. Getting control of things now, the home side. Hazelton almost lost it there close to the line. He'll play it 2 metres shy. And it's going to be deemed penalty here for a stripping motion. So 24-12 it remains. The Sharks have this penalty directly in front here against, and they'll take the two.
1: It's a free one for the
0: Yeah, absolutely. Run. I think his teammates are now well aware of this, aren't they?
1: Well, they have to be, yeah, for sure.
0: So he's within range of the all-time consecutive goal-scoring record, Nicho Hynes, and so this would now make it 31 with this penalty, only four shy of the great Hazem El Masri. There we go.
1: He's only had a few out wide today, so he's been gifted these ones near the post, which is obviously nice and friendly for him, but again, the Sharks are just rolling downfield with ease.
0: Loving the call. I hope my bunnies can win from Big Daddy in Coffs Harbour. Love the commentary team. Sharks are warming very nicely. It may well be the bogey team. Love you all. Rooster Cam. Thank you, Rooster Cam in Baulkham Hills. Nicho Hynes is 11 metres out, in line with the right hand upright here. So almost directly in front here for his fifth goal of the day. Four conversions. And this penalty kick coming up to make it 26-12. Cronulla Sutherland, the Sharks, over the Rabbitohs. He does just that. Knows Nicho Hynes. So 5 out of 5 for him. 31 straight conversions now for Nicho. Sharks 26, Bunnies 12. Gear Stewart says, well, the eyes did have it with CSC for Talakai, but now we rely on Takarangi. Thank you, Gear Stewart. Love the call. ABC has the best call teams listening on my back deck in my beautiful winter sunshine. Go to Sharks, says Glenn Mack at Maitland. Good on you, Glenn. Keep your text coming. 0467 920 222. Around the grounds, Jersey Flegg full-time. Roosters 26, Dragons 14. AFL third quarter. Richmond 60 leads the West Coast Eagles 48. Underway on the Gold Coast. Gold Coast and Melbourne still yet to score here. We'll get to NRLW Magic Round. The last game of that, Para and Newcastle with Bridget Murphy very shortly. Carried back here on the hit-up from Adam Fanua Blake. Dummy half Whaley. He's played every minute of the game so far. And now here's Britton Nicara on a post-contact centre field run. He rumbles toward that 30-metre line. Rolls it back for Whaley. Through hands to Hynes and now Hazelton on the right edge here for the Sharks. He'll play it. 40 out. Whaley comes back in centre field. Hynes the pass off to McInnes. Couldn't quite break through the Brandon Smith tackle. Brayley goes quick from dummy half. Shares it with Hynes. And now Trindle to Nicara. Back on the inside of Gray. But he's dragged down out there on that far side by the South's defence. And now it comes back to Trindle. Up goes his kick. It's South Sydney who retrieve it on the way down. And playing it out there is the fullback, Matt Dufty. So 11 out from their own line here, South Sydney. It's they who trail at the hands of the Sharks. 26 points to 12 with 17 minutes having elapsed in this second half. Awkward pass comes back to the edge now for the Rabbitohs, and Campbell Graham will play it now. Ward, open side left on the run from Whiten. Couple of tackles left in this set of six for South Sydney. Brandon Smith finds Humphreys, and now Walker back on the inside. Kalol Matangi stands in a three-man tackle as he'll play it five shy of halfway. Humphreys off to Walker. Left foot kick goes high and long downfield. Sits up on the bounce there for Will Kennedy. Has time to assess the options. Shares it out there with Molotalo, who goes to ground 13 out from his own line.
1: Yeah, it took me. I'm just trying to figure out the makeup of the right edge of the Bunnies at the moment. Looks like Jack Whiten's playing in second row. Adam Elliott off the field, and then Campbell Graham's moved into centres. Jai Gray's defending at centre at the moment, but he's also attacking on the wing. So a little bit of movement going on out on the right.
0: Here is Sione Katoa. Lost his footing, gets up, goes again. Here the winger. He's tackled by Humphreys, 30 out from that northern line. Whaley off to Nicho Hynes. He makes the break. Over halfway, Nicho. Needs support options. Takes on Duffy, the fullback, and he's stopped there. 25 out. Can they capitalise here, the Sharks, as South's defence scrambles? Nicara puts in the kick, and it goes the wrong side of the... Well, goes over the eastern touchline, the wrong side of the corner post anyway. So after all that build-up there and that nice Nicho Hynes break, it came to nothing there for Cronulla Sutherland, who lead 26-12, 18 gone, 22 left in this second half. Back to Keanu Takarega on the touchline.
2: Yeah, you see Britton Nicotta put his hand up there. You know he kind of mucked that one up, but Nicho Hynes is looking so dangerous. The set before, he had plenty of touches, and I'm not surprised he just made that great break there for his team.
0: Wayne says, you think we'll see a pitch invasion if Nicho breaks the record? I don't think it's that kind of record. We've already seen one involving a South Sydney player this year, of course, with Alex Johnston. It's not quite that, but it's something. It's a 23-year record, so I'm keeping an eye on it. If he does manage to get... I've lost track now. Four more to equal Hazem El-Masri for the consecutive goals. 20 out, here it comes, left to right. Ward on to Duffy. Big break for the fullback. He's over halfway. Got Kennedy to beat. Goes back out wide for Jai Gray, who goes the rest of the way. Kennedy gets him 10 metres shy. Not quite Jai Gray. Kennedy got him. It's played out of Campbell Graham. Flick pass back as the Sharks' defence scrambles. Duffy is tackled out there by Teague Wilton. 7 metres shy from that northern goal line. The Sharks are defending. 26-12 is the scoreline here in Cronulla's favour. Right to left they come. Walker to Lomatungi. He goes back on the inside now of Ramian. Oh, flick pass intercepted by Brayley. Sharks get the footy back.
1: Oh, that's amazing stuff from the Sharks' defence, and in particular, Will Kennedy, to make that chase back, and then he balked the pass from Matt Duffy. He turns around and immediately winds up Jai Gray. That's huge work from the fullback, but then the scramble from the rest of the Sharks' defence just shows the kind of the commitment they have for each other at the moment.
0: Well, it comes here now. Molotalo almost makes the break himself here. Stopped by Graham and also Whiten. 25 out. Short side left comes the pass to Teague Wilton on tackle two. And he will just settle things down for a moment. 35 out from their own line here, the Sharkies. You're with Brett Sprigg alongside Dean Halitau. Keanu Takarangi here on ABC Sport NRL Sunday. As Brayley kicks from dummy half behind the 40-metre line. It just skids shy of the 40-20. Picked up by Duffy in that southwestern corner. Swings it back now for Alex Johnston. And Johnston collected there by Oregon Kafusi and Blake Whaley. 20 out from that southern line. Ward at dummy half now. Shares it with Campbell Graham. And Campbell Graham goes to ground 30 out from his own line. So halfway stage of this second half here at Shark Park, where it's the Sharks 26, South Sydney 12. Get to your text shortly as Whiten has the ball in motion here up that right-hand side. Set, restart, South. Brandon Smith, dummy half, comes open side left. Shared to Ward over halfway. Dummies and takes off there, but Bradley's all over him. So, again, the play slows a little bit here early in the count for South Sydney. Smith goes to his left. Walker to Kalamatangi. Shouts of forward pass here from the home fans, but nothing doing. So midway through the count, it's played by Kalol Matangi. 35 out from Cronulla Sutherland's line. Humphreys back on the inside. And it's Hubner who's wrapped up down there, 25 away. Smith back to Ward. Trying to just thread his way through down there. Here's Jamie Humphreys. He'll play it 11 outs in the field. Smith from dummy half. He kicks here the cheese. It goes into the corner and gutted over the dead ball line by Sione Katoa. which means a restart from 20 and 7 tackles for the home side, who lead 26-12. And now Cody Walker's gone down clutching his hip or the high part of the back of his leg. You'll keep an eye on that one as we head back to the touchline. Can't take a rungy.
2: Yeah, the crowd is giving him

0: heaps here. Cody Walker, he was down a little bit earlier and the crowd are just, they don't want a bar of it. They're saying, get up, play on.
1: As you mentioned as well, the crowd, 14,125. So a good crowd here for Shark Park on this Sunday afternoon. Beautiful day for it. And, of course, we'll close the men's round, at least, at Western Sydney Stadium with the Tigers and the Eels coming up next with Andrew Moore, John Gibbs and Matthew Elliott. Played here, seven shy of the halfway. Brayley off to his left now for Teague Wilton. And Wilton collected 40 out from South Sydney's line. Go around the ground shortly as the final game of NRLW Magic Round is underway as well with the Parramatta Eels and Newcastle Knights. With Bridget Murphy standing by. 35 out here, played by Hines to Brayley. Back to Cam McInnes. And McInnes only gains half a dozen here. Last play for the Sharks, who lead 26-12. Come to the left-hand side. The kick now from that Trindle. Added back in the corner by Molotalo. Who's there first? It's Humphreys for South Sydney. He dragged the ball back in here. It won't be a South knock-on, despite the home fans wanting so. Souths go back on the attack. Dean Hallettau, but they trail 26 points to 12 with 17 left.
2: Yeah, I think he caught it perfectly. He dragged it back towards his own line. So a few groans from the crowd. But again, that the... Sharks are doing it easy, getting down the field. And Nico Hines, every time he touches the ball, he looks to open them up.
1: So they come right to left. Back on the inside now, Colmatungi finds Jai Gray. And now Latrell Sigwell, who was the game's first try scorer after 6 minutes. He plays at 40 out from his own line. Walker off to his right now for Totola. He's back in the action now for South Sydney. Smith with a flat ball now goes to Ward. Off to Walker on that right edge shift now as Duffy makes the break on the inside of Nicara. But will come back here for a penalty going the Sharks' way.
2: Is it obstruction? It's Jack White and he cleans up. I think it's Braden Trindle that he cleans up and back on the inside. So again, that's that sort of adjusted right edge, not playing in a familiar position, Jack White. And he runs straight into Trindle. That creates a space, which they take advantage of, the Bunnies. So the penalty awarded by the referee.
1: Penalty count 5-3 the Sharks. Set restarts have been 3-2 the Sharks' way as well as they find touch on the eastern side. Let's get down or back to Wagga Wagga with NRLW Magic Round, Bridget Murphy.
3: 10 minutes gone in this final game between the Newcastle Knights, Parramatta Eels. Nil all in the crowd figure for the second day, 6,908. Spriggy?
1: Great stuff, Brid. So about 14,000 across the couple of days of NRLW Magic Round, which is fantastic. Thank you to Bridget Murphy. With some more updates shortly. Whaley across now here for... You were there yesterday, didn't you?
2: I was, yes.
1: Yeah.
2: Good fun.
1: Great atmosphere there at Wagga Wagga. 20 out from that southern line here. Played by Colquhoun. Brayley goes back, short side left. Kennedy here now for Teague Wilton. And in this desperate run, he takes on a few defenders here and drags them with him. 11 out now, left-hand side of the post for the Sharks. Trindle, dummies here. Collared by John Rattle. Play it. Six out, right-hand side. Comes back to Nico Hines, first receiver, and now Kennedy onto Ramian, and he might just get there, or is he held up in the tackle out there of Johnston and Siegwald? He's held up in goal, so come back and play it 10 metres out, or was it last play? No, he'll play it here on the 10-metre line. I don't know why he was trying to play it 5 metres out there. I think he knows the rule by now, doesn't he? If you're held up in the in-goal area. So he plays it 10 metres out, comes across to Nico Hines, Trindle, kicks off the outside of the boot here. Guarded there by Ward. Picked up by Duffy. Souths go back on the attack. The Sharks lead 26-12 with 15 minutes left in the game here on NRL Sunday on ABC Sport with Brett Sprigg, Dean Hallettau, and Keanu Takarangi here at Shark Park. In the bright sunshine, Jai Gray on a jinking run now. Tries to take on Colquhoun. Won't get past him. 30 out. Get to your text shortly as well. Sent across here from right to left. Walker with a pass wide to Kalomatungi. Switch from front row to back row this week. Picked up by Brandon Smith. On this blind side now is Walker, who's brought down on the NRL logo Western side. Last play for South Sydney. And last chance coming up, I reckon, here in this game. They trail by 14 points. Up goes the Ashton Ward kick. Taken there by the Sharks fullback Kennedy. Across now for Molotalo. No tries yet today. Bit of a break here, though, towards halfway. Makes light work of Siegwald. Too fast for Kalomatungi. And Brandon Smith gets in front on. What about that on the halfway line? Not today, Ronaldo, he says. Now, New Zealand teammates. I think they played at the same time for New Zealand. Here is Jesse Ramian. Play at 5 metres inside South Sydney territory. Brayley makes the break from dummy half. Offloads here now for Kennedy. Hot footy here for Trindle. Dumped in the white and tackle. He'll play at 35 out. Middle of the park here for the Sharks. 26-12 their lead. 13:50 left in the game here on ABC Sport. Hines shoves away Rattle, and Nicho Hines won't get beyond that 30-metre line now. But it will be a penalty here for a high shot going the Sharks' way. Or is he signalling? No, he's signalled.
2: Yeah, it is a high shot.
1: He did signal a high shot there for Ashton Ward.
2: Well, I think it was actually Brandon Smith. He's had the... since he made that shot on Ronaldo, he's got the red mist descending, a little bit frustration, and comes up with a high shot there.
1: Penalty count 6-3, the Sharks. Joel and Matty K have texted in. Still driving and listening to you guys. Big love to our mate Macca, who is DTF, delusional Tiger fan. Poor guy. Tigers are coming up next, guys, against the Parramatta Eels. Neil says, can you break down the numbers to find out the wide and in-front goals each to compare the record between El Mazri and... No. Like, I think there's a lot of reverence around Hazem El Mazri and what he did as a player across his career, especially with his goal-kicking. The records don't have to mean... You can have as much skepticism as you like, but a player has to actually kick 35-plus goals to overtake the record, and Nicho Hines is within range of that. Doesn't take anything away from Hazem El Mazri's career by any means by mentioning it. Here's Adam Fanua Blake, and he'll play it 7 out right hand side. Good observation though, Neil, as far as the tough kicks versus the straightforward ones. They're pretty hard sometimes. Whaley across to Trindle. Hines, average pass across the top here now for Mortalo, who he is going to plant the footy down. Oh, hang on. He didn't improve the angle.
4: What's he doing?
1: He just went doink. And he's about probably 5 in from that far side. So you might thank Nicho Hines for the try assist by giving him the hardest conversion attempt yet. 30 points to 12, kick to come. Mortalo now equals David Peachy for the second most tries for the Sharks ever, behind the great Andrew Ettinghausen, who's still 166 in NRL / New South Wales RL ARL games. 12 minutes left here. Sharks 30, Bunnies 12. Kick to come, Cronulla. Let's head back to the touchline. Can't take
0: a
1: rangy.
0: Yeah, it was on the back of a penalty into a ruck infringement by the Rabbitohs. So made it tough themselves. But yeah, Renato Mulitalo hasn't helped Nicho out at all with this kick. I'm going to be interested to see if he can continue his streak.
1: He had a few more steps, didn't he, to go to Mulitalo?
2: He could have gone in another 10 metres, I reckon. It sounds like a
1: defensive clock. Okay. So Mulitalo sort of equals his little record, you know, as far as being second most tries in Cronulla Sutherland history. 10 tries in 10 games now for the man who came back from the ACL injury suffered in the internationals last year. But Nicho Hines has his toughest kick yet. He'll place the ball on the tee 25 metres out, and he's probably about 4 or 5 metres in from the eastern side. Well, the scoreboard's got him going past David Peachy. So... it's only his first try today, so anyway, whatever. This is the important record here. We've been keeping an eye on this. Nicho Hines, who's 5 out of 5 so far today, 4 conversions, 1 penalty. In he comes, right footer. Swings back, and he nails it! Hines with 6 out of 6, and now 32 straight goals. Still 3 shy of the great Hazem El Mazri. 11 left in the game here. And the scoreline, most importantly, is the Sharks 32, the South Sydney Rabbitohs 12. Let's get back around the grounds. NRLW Magic Round in Wagga Wagga, Bridget Murphy.
3: 15 minutes to go in this first half. It's still nil all, but the Parramatta Eels are very close to bursting over the try line. The Newcastle Knights defence looking scrappy at best.
1: Great stuff. Thank you, Bridge. Back underway here as a short kickoff is taken and won back here by the Sharks and Will Kennedy. So the fullback will roll it back now for Brayley. And there is Billy Burns, one of 3 players play every game this year for the Sharks, Billy Burns. So the other two are, as best I can tell, Trindle and Kennedy, the fullback. Here they go on this centre field rumble here. It's rolled back by Colquhoun. Off now to Kafusi. Gets over the halfway line, taken by Whiten. Offloads now for Teague Wilton. Back on the inside now, here is Mulitalo. Feeds it back for Kennedy. And now again it comes to Fanua Blake. And Nicho Hines is run down there by Siegwald. Awkward offload here, will bounce there for Billy Burns. And he surrenders in the Siegwald and Walker tackle. 30 out, 10 in from that western side here at Shark Park. 10 minutes left in the game. Another awkward pass on the bounce, gathered by Adam Fanua Blake. And he tries to find a way through on the Whiten and Rattle tackle. 30 out from that South Sydney line, southern end of the ground. Up goes the kick from Trindle. We're all watching it now. Batted back by Mortala. It's been lost there by Kafusi. And that will, in fact, be the referee's call. So a scrum feed or play the ball for South Sydney. About 15 out from their own line at southern end. 9.5 left.

0: the fullback Duffy, and Campbell Graham couldn't get control of things as it's fumbled out over that far touchline. Where is it? Greg Thirrell says, Luke Cavell and David Peachy mentioned in regards to records, both wore this heritage jersey that my youngest son thinks is the best jersey they ever had. It is very striking, isn't it?
1: Yeah, I love it.
0: Slightly darker colour. And
1: collar looks nice.
0: It's very good. The collars are always really cool, aren't they? Were collars still a thing when you started playing?
1: Yeah.
0: Al-Masri could kick from the sideline in a Category 4 cyclone and split over the dots, says Terry from Toowoomba. Yeah, absolutely. I'm not discounting anything he did, but Neil said, you know, it's not fair to compare. It's like any record, to be fair. You can't really compare across Euros and things like that. And as I said, if Nico does take the record of consecutive goals, it takes nothing away from the great Hazem Al-Masri and his career achievements. Right-hand side here. Off to Oregon Kafusi. 30 out, 20 in from that western side here at Shark Park. Bradley fires it across now for Nico Hines. In those bright pink boots. Across now for Antonua Blake. And now Trindle with a half break. But he was ankle tapped there by Ward. He's in fact still going here, Trindle. He'll be called to play it now. 15 out from that South Sydney line. As it comes across to Nico Hines. He slips into the contact of John Rattle. And it will be last play here for the Sharks. 8 metres out, left-hand side of the sticks. Braley goes to the short side now. As Trindle off to Teague Wilton. Met solely there by Jai Gray. The pass was wayward as a result. And now it's been knocked on out there by South Sydney, the desperation. So more repeat ball here for the Sharks, who have had across the game 58% possession. 7:20 left in the game. Back to Karen Regan on the touchline.
2: Yeah, it's a disappointing error there for the Rabbitohs, who have to defend another set on their try line. Their body language looks very rough at the moment. They look tired, they look defeated, and it's tough. I think maybe more points coming here.
0: James in Bendigo says, it has to be said, the finals are shaping up nicely. The Sharkies, Roosters, Warriors, Panthers all looking pretty good. Yeah, this is the time of year that matters. 5 weeks to go after this one. As they shift it to the right-hand side, Katoa bounced off Latrell Seagrove, just jumps over him and scores in the corner. Well, that was fierce. Well, Matangi's pointing to the touchline saying, wasn't there a foot on the touchline? To the touch judge, but Sione Katoa has scored the try here for the Sharks. It's party time in the Shire. They'll win 5 in a row. And with 6.5 minutes left, it's the Shark 36, Rabbitohs 12. Kick to come, and that kick will be right on the western side.
1: Yeah, just watching the replay. His foot looks well inside.
0: Oh,
1: touchline there.
0: Oh, maybe no, the ball's grounded on the foot there of those defenders. Yeah, the ball only went onto the ankle. So that's the main issue here, which when the bunker sees that, this will not be a Sione Katoa try. And I think Todd Smith's been made well aware of it.
1: Yeah, and I'm just watching South Sydney, they're starting to move back towards the 20-metre line for a tap there. And it was a nice piece of play by Katoa. Firstly, the bump, but then to fake him out and keep going for the corner.
3: The foot of Latrell Seawalt ends up there naturally. Yeah. The ball's grounded on his foot.
0: Grounds the ball on Latrell Seawalt's boot.
3: And then the ball goes touching goal. We have a decision.
0: Here we go. And that's probably a good thing for Nico Hines' record as well. He'll be on the wrong side for a right footer on the western touchline. So it will remain here. Sharks 32-12.
1: You reckon he's saying check the foot, check the ground.
0: Yeah, yeah, Nico's there. The refs say, no, hang on. Let's go back to the touchline. Kiana.
2: That was a try save and a half, that. But yeah, I think Nico had a bit of a look of relief as he didn't have to take that kick. But just watching as Jack Wyden comes off the field in front of me, he looks like he's got a bit of a cut up on his ear.
0: 6.5 minutes left here at Shark Park. South's on the attack here as Brendan Smith feeds to Tola. And he rumbles towards the halfway line here. 32 points to 12 is Cronulla Sutherland's lead. Back here now for the centre field run of John Rattle, the fourth gamer. And now claimed at 5 inside Sharks territory. Smith to Ward and now to Tola. Across the Tola International, play at 35 out. Smith to his right now for Ward. Did look forward for Hubner. Now Gray to the edge of Graham. 20 out now. Campbell Graham bounced off Molotalo on that far side. Pops it back now for Ward. Hubner, he kicks cross field, the big fella. Down to Johnston. He sweeps his way through one tackle and plants the ball down here. Alex Johnston for career try number 232. And South score some consolation points here late at Shark Park. 32-16, kick to come, South Sydney with 5.5 left.
1: Yeah, look, I think Sharks will be disappointed with that. You mentioned there was possibly a forward pass back upfield, but nonetheless, their scramble, their awareness on last play to try and shut things down wasn't great. And South keep it alive. It was an awkward kick, as you called, Spriggy, but it lands straight in the lap there.

0: Alex Johnston. He doesn't need much encouragement or space to get across the line. And he gets these late points, as you say, for the Rabbitohs.
1: Back to the touchline, Kiana.
2: Yeah, it was a good kick there. There was only one person on the right-hand side of the post for the Sharks and a lot of room for the Rabbitohs to come through. But Alex Johnson, he got three last time the Sharks came up against the Rabbitohs. It's good to see him cross the line again today.
1: The 73rd minute here for the South Sydney Rabbitohs. So the kick will come here from Latrell Sigwald, 20 metres out and about 15 in from the western side. Now you can keep your text coming for Andrew Moore and the crew, 0467 920222. We'll have plenty of time to assess things post-game here as well. The Sharks now with 13 wins. It looks like, as I said before, it was 12. Probably more like 13 this year is your guaranteed finals. I don't think the Sharks are in danger of missing the finals, but at least as far as that number that has them clear. This will be 13 wins now on the year. And from there, Shop, it's a matter of how high they can go, because they'll consolidate the spot in the top four. Competing, of course, with the Panthers, the Roosters and the Warriors for those second chances. Here is Latrell Sigwald, 20 out, 15 in western side, with 4 minutes and 13 seconds left. And he misses this, sprays it across the right-hand side. So he's 2 out of 3, and it remains Cronulla Sutherland 32, South Sydney 16. Let's go back around the grounds to Animal of Your Magic and Wagga Wagga, Bridget Murphy.
3: Minutes to go in the first half between the Knights and the Eels. The Knights have drawn first blood. They're leading 6-0.
1: Okay, thank you, Bridge. As you mentioned earlier, 6,900 the crowd there on day two. So that's, well, mass is not amazing, but it's roughly 14,000 across the weekend there in Wagga Wagga. Jersey flag full-time, Roosters 26, Dragons 14. AFL fourth quarter, Richmond 76, West Coast 66. First quarter in the Gold Coast, the Melbourne Demons 24, the Gold Coast Suns 13. So 14,050 is the official crowd there for Magic Round in Wagga Wagga. And indeed, 14,125 the crowd here today at Shark Park. Off to Western Sydney Stadium next with Andrew Moore, Matthew Elliott and John Gibbs for the final game of NRL Round 22. West Tigers and the Parramatta Eels, 20 out from that southern line. Brandon Smith here for the Rabbitohs. Off to his right now for Ward. And now Duffy, who's wrapped up by Teague Wilton. He'll play at 25 out now on that far side. The home fans here certainly pleased with, as I said, 5 straight wins on the year overall. And then there'll be 6 straight wins at home as well for the Sharks, who next up are away to the Dragons, the local derby at Cogra. Played 7 shy of halfway. Smith out of Ward. Now Duffy bursts away from Fenua Blake. Shares it there on the flick pass with Hubner. Puts in his second kick of the game, the lock forward, and that's picked up by Molotalo. And the Sharks come up with it now in that northeastern corner.
0: Yeah, nice little flick pass to get into the backfield there from the Rabbitohs. But Hubner, they obviously chasing points. He puts the kick in. And Ronaldo Molotalo did a great job just to scramble himself, get back and get in between the South Sydney and the ball.
1: Nico Hines on this centre field run now for the Sharks. He'll play at 20 out with Brandon Smith at marker. Cross here now again now for the fullback, Will Kennedy. Rattle stops him in concert with Kalomatungi. Hit off the deck one-handed there by Braley. Shares it now with his teammate out there in Calhoun. Now on this last play, Hines will kick from 35 out for the Sharks over Johnston's head, and it'll actually bounce down and find touch 5 shy of the corner flag.
0: I mustn't have realised it's a 40-20.
1: And he kicked it from the long way back, Nico Hines. Yeah. Alex Johnston now looks a bit embarrassed when he's realised that that's what's happened here. So more Sharks ball in these dying stages to add to their 32-16 lead.
0: Yeah, quiet stuff from the Rabbitohs. No one obviously gave him the tip up. Matt Duffy shook his head or threw his hands out, so he could have communicated to AJ to go for it.
1: So Sharks will tap here. 10 metres out from South Sydney's line. Braley to Hines and now off to Oregon Kafusi. He's had just the one try in the year so far. A recent 150 gamer, Oregon Kafusi. The home crowd rules them on. Sharkies, the chant you can hear there. Fenua Blake shoves away Duffy. Back here now for Colquhoun, and he tries to just send his way through in front of the uprights, 8 metres shy. Play it there for Braley. Looks to his left now to Trendle. Inside ball now for Wilton. No options there for the offload. He's collected 8 metres out, left-hand side. Braley comes here now to Colquhoun. Breaks one tackle there of Kepi. He'll play it metre out now from South Sydney's line. 32-16 the scoreline now.

0: comes the left-hand side of Hines. In close to Nicara. Wrapped up down there by the edge of defence. Five shy of that South Sydney line. Last play for the home side. Brayley goes open side right. Hines, cross-field kick. And it's a little too deep there for his options. Was it fumbled by South and now scored down there by Kennedy? No, says the referee. It was recovered down there by South Sydney and Latrell Sigwald. So South will bring it away here on their own goal line. 45 seconds left here. It's still the Sharks 32, the Rabbitohs 16.
1: Yeah, nice kick across field by Nicho Hines to at least challenge or put themselves with a chance to get more points. Will Kennedy, I thought he came up with it, but Sigwald holds on and gives the Bunnies back the ball. They're just trying to ruck it out of their own end, tightening and stuff up here the Cronulla Sharks defence.
0: Left to right they come as Jai Gray is collared by Britton Nicara. 20 seconds left. The Souths will now be 1-7 in their past 8 appearances here at Shark Park. And, of course, every loss just makes the finals push a little bit less likely. They're still in the mix, though, certainly, despite the injuries they've had. Rattle, 40 out from his own line, can't offload here. And that was the last play, so it will be a changeover. And the Sharks in these dying seconds won't bother here because this has been a... another strong win from the Sharks at home. 33 points to 16. 5 tries to 3. With Nicara, Talakai, Brayley, Fanua Blake and Mawatalo all getting over. And Nicho Hines keeps the streak alive. 5 conversions, 1 penalty. For now, 32 straight and just 3 shy of the all-time consecutive goals record held by Hazim El-Masri. But the Rabbitohs, well, there were glimpses, as has been the case for a lot of their games this year, but outclassed by the Sharks here at home.
1: Yeah, outclassed is the word, Spriggy. I thought the Sharks, obviously, they held the ball well, they completed really strong, and they had a good weight of possession. And if you're going to end up on the good side of those two stats, then there's a good chance it'll be a close game or you'll be out in front, which is what they did. And, yeah, when they were in good position, they executed well and they controlled the game really well. Souths had their moments, but just the class of the Sharks and their run of form is what showed through. And it was a dominant win. I wouldn't say it was, you know, a clean performance the whole way through, but definitely a dominant win and one that they'll be very happy with. They'll take stock. There's a few injuries through the game, so they had to readjust and make some changes, which definitely would have thrown things into a little bit of awkwardness, but they managed to get through that and had some really strong performances across the park.
0: Kale Iro failed his HIA after half-time, and Sifa Talakai, who scored a try in the first half, his 150th, had the bicep injury as well and took no further part. So we'll see what becomes of that in the coming weeks. As I mentioned, the Sharks are away to the Dragons at Kogra next Sunday. Souths have Parramatta at the Sydney Football Stadium Saturday night in round 23. Watching Kiana Takarangi, who's down there among the players. We'll get some reaction very shortly from her. And plenty of time to wrap things up here at Shark Park. And I think we'll go into the South camp first. Kiana, you've got Alex Johnson with you.
2: Yeah, here with Alex. Alex, obviously a tough result for you for you guys today. Tell me, what were your thoughts on the game and what do you think the game was lost?
3: Well, we started both halves really well, and that was, you know, our game plan, and I guess we just couldn't stick with it. A lot of errors, a lot of six agains that led to their try. So it's been that way for us all year, just no 80 minutes together, and it was another example of that today.
2: You showed a lot of fight though. You know, there were moments where you guys were very good. Can you take away some positives from this game?
3: I mean, the effort's always there. The things aren't going to change if we just keep doing the same old thing. So we'll go back to the drawing board, have another look at it, and yeah, we really need to improve next week.
2: Rest up and best of luck for the rest of the season.
3: All right, thank you. Cheers.
0: Alex Johnson there with Kiana Takarangi. So thank you, Kiana. We'll get a word from the Sharks certainly here as well. 32-16 winners at Shark Park. Makes it now 13 wins on the year. And I'll break down the run home for Souths as well as far as their likelihood of finals, which is just, it's on the fringes shop. There's probably 10 teams that can make it, and they're right in that mix on the run home. So we'll get more on that. And I reckon Braden Trindle is down there. And Braden Trindle can have a chat with you now, Kiana.
4: How you going?
2: Braden, congratulations. 5 wins in a row now. How good is it feeling? And how does it feel to come away with that win?
4: It feels good. Starting to find our groove there and a bit of momentum. But I've got to keep earning it in these games. And, still a while to go.
2: A little bit of a slow start, but then you guys found a bit of momentum. What was spoken about at the half by your coach?
4: Just we've got to earn it again. We knew they'd come out firing, and they did again in the second half. But you got to earn it, and the points will come late.
2: Now, Nicho made, he broke a club record today with his kicking. He had to get 28 conversions. Have you been helping him out with his kicking at all?
4: No, he's going awesome there. I didn't even know that he broke a record, but I'm happy for him.
2: enjoy the win. All the best for the rest of the season.
4: Thank you.

0: Braden Trindle, the man who leads the comp in try assists, had three more today in the Sharks' 16-point win. So we'll get one more if we can from you, Kiana, from the Sharks, and then we'll wrap things up here alongside Dean Halitau. I'm Brett Sprigg here. NRL Sunday on ABC Sport. We'll also get across to Wagga Wagga for NRLW Magic Round shortly on our way to Western Sydney Stadium for the Tigers and the Eels, the final game of NRL Round 22. So a few home fans went to the exits early to sort of beat the traffic, but quite a few have stuck around here as well to celebrate what is another strong win for the Sharks, who are averaging now, well, the average comes down now, Shop, across this past month. So it was 40.5 points per game. They didn't quite get that mark today, but they controlled the game for what felt like 80% of the time.
1: They played really disciplined, and they never looked like they were going to lose the game. They looked like if they needed to turn it on, they were going to be able to score points, and they did it when it counted, and yeah, they got themselves out to a nice lead, and there wasn't much more that they had to do. So, it was a strong performance from them.
0: Keep the text coming as well, 0467 920 222. Might get time for one more down there if we can. Let's go down to Molotalo's with you, Kiana.
2: With Renato, congratulations, big win for you guys. How much confidence do you take away from that performance?
3: Yeah, obviously it's nice to get home. It's been a while since we've been back home, but just riding it at the moment. All the boys are doing what we need to do. We've got the 2 points. I think we're just worried about what's inside our four walls and working hard for each other, whether it's confidence or not. We're a little bit shaky at the start of the season, so it's good getting back on track.
2: What do you think? Can you do a repeat of 2016? Is it a 10-year thing? Will you guys take it out again this year?
3: Yeah, obviously we respect what they've done, but I think we're building our own legacy. We've been with this group for 5 years now, so with respect to what they've done, I think we're trying to do it our own way and trying to create history of ourselves. So we respect those fellas and we applaud what they've done for the club, but I think we're chasing our own legacy.
2: Now, you broke a record today. You broke David Peachey's record. Were you aware of that? And how does that feel?
3: Yeah, obviously a bit of talk about it. Just so happy to be a part of such a rich history on the club and to have my last name amongst legends. This club means so much to me and I love it. I love the area, love the people, the organisation and all the staff in it. So, really proud to be a Cronulla boy today.
2: Congratulations. Enjoy the win.
3: Thank you.
0: And there he is, Ronnie Molotalo there, who is now second all-time behind the great Andrew Eddinghausen for the Cronulla Sutherland try-scoring list. Thank you to Kiana Takarangi as well for her efforts right across the day. And the Sharks winning here 32 points to 16. Let's get quickly across to Wagga Wagga for the final game of NRLW Magic Round. And again, to Bridget Murphy.
4: Less than a minute left in this first half between the Knights and the Eels. The Knights have extended their lead. They now are leading 12 points to nil with the halftime break approaching.
0: Okay, thank you, Bridge. So on matters here, Dean Halitau, I'll just run through a few stats. 55% possession, the Sharks, and 90% completion versus the 7 errors made by the Rabbitohs in attack. Penalty count finished up 6-3, the Sharks. Set restarts were 4-2 the Sharks' way as well. And we saw Teague Wilton sin bin in that first half and placed on report for his shoulder contact on Jack Wyden. Jack Wyden did pass his HIA. Kale Idor didn't. And Sefa Talakai suffered a bicep injury as well for the Sharks out of half-time. So the Sharks next up have the Dragons at Kogra in the local derby. Then they've got Canberra here at home, Gold Coast and Parramatta away, then Melbourne here at home to finish. So that's their run home for the Sharks, who are looking primed for finals this year.
1: Yeah, it's a good run in, actually. It gets them a chance to play a whole type of different football. So, opposition that aren't doing so well, but opposition that are also, playing some good football.
0: Well, you don't want an Australian netball diamond situation where you just breeze through your group games and then choke in the semi.
1: Ones, yeah. You want to be challenged.
0: That's how it all sort of looks for them. Souths have Parramatta next week at the Sydney Football Stadium. That's on Saturday night. And then beyond that, Canterbury, the Warriors, Gold Coast and the Roosters. So, again, a mixed bag for them as well, the Souths on the run home. And they're just right in that mix now, the Rabbitohs. So, and they have been for a while, dealing with all kinds of injuries as well. They are still seventh for the time being. So 10 wins and 9 losses for Wayne Bennett's men. They will end the round inside the top 8, which is where sort of Bulldogs make the cut line. The Cowboys find themselves out of it, as do Manly. I'm trying to

0: think if Manly have had their points added for the bye. But they're sitting 10th. Realistically, you're looking at those 10 teams making it. So Panthers, Roosters, Warriors, Sharks, Dolphins, Knights, Rabbitohs, Bulldogs, Cowboys, Seagulls. 10 doesn't go into 8. That's the run home across these next 5 weeks.
1: Yeah, I think you've nailed it there, Spriggy, with the likely contenders, in 5 weeks' time. And yeah, of those ones at the bottom, I've got to say the Seagulls are faltering. The Cowboys had a... I've been on the Cowboys for a while, but last week was... Or this round, I should say, last Thursday was a very tough, tough one to swallow. So a bit of work for them to do.
0: We've got a halftime score from Bridge shortly at the NRLW. But who are your three best players here today at Shark Park?
1: My 1 point today went to Blake Brayley at a dummy half. I thought he was exceptional at bringing his team onto the ball. His try that he scored was great awareness, and he got through like 44 tackles. So a typical performance from him, but one that was really strong. 2 points to Braden Trindle. You mentioned the 3 try assists, which he continues to rack up. He was a threat with the ball in hand at all times. Defended really well and just, again, steered them around the park. Their spine's going so well at the moment. And in that vein, my 3 points goes to Nicho Hynes.
0: Yeah.
1: It was the goal kicking's, you know, really good from Nicho, but he ran for 180 metres. He's really committed with the way he's running the ball. He's, you know, breaking them open off, and he's coming up with try assists and line break assists, and his kicking game is spot on. So it's something that no doubt he'll be happy with his form at the moment, and so will the rest of his team.
0: Cronulla, 18-6 at the half, and in the end, 32 points to 16. The full-time score here at Shark Park. The crowd, 14,125. And those three best players, Dean Halitau, giving 3 to Nicho Hynes, 2 for Braden Trindle, and 1 to Blake Brayley in the ABC Player of the Year. So where do the Sharks fit? Because you can probably excuse people for being a little bit sceptical about, you know, can they get it done in the big games? Yes, they've played finals under Craig Fitzgibbon. They've been there about the last several years. Can they be a team that goes to, you know, a prelim or a top two, a grand final? Where do you put the Sharks in the grand scheme of things, the premiership picture?
1: Yeah, I know that's been spoken about a lot over the last few years, is when they get to the pointy end, how things go for them. But they are playing really good football at the moment, and on their best day, the Sharks can take on anyone in the competition, and they are playing up around their best more often than not. So if they can continue this momentum, I mentioned in the pregame that teams that catch fire at this time of the year really put themselves in a good frame or position to go into the finals with confidence, and then they, you know, they find themselves winning games that, you know, they can be difficult, they can be close, they can be hard fought, and they come out on top because of that belief they've built in themselves. I think they're building a lot of belief at the moment, the Sharks, and I think September they're really going to give a lot of teams some trouble.

0: What's really in the food we're eating?
1: A lot of the labels are not true.
0: A major Australian food investigation yields shocking results. Duped, a two-part special from Four Corners. 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
3: After all the publicity, all the haggling, the uproar and the bans, the start of the Packer series in Adelaide today was a fizzer. The players took the field in front of only 500 spectators, and on today's gate takings, the World Series cricket entrepreneur wouldn't have made a cracker. But the cricket stage has been taken out of the grandstand and is well and truly into the living room. Whether it will last will depend on crowds, and Kerry Packer must be hoping for a better showing in the future than today's.
4: It is here at the Sydney Cricket Ground.
5: And then you had that wonderful match with the gates opened by Mr. Packer at the Sydney Cricket Ground.
6: Kerry went and just said to him, open the gates and let him in. You know, we can't have people standing out here waiting to come in.
7: The Sydney Cricket Ground was absolutely chock-a-block full. I mean, that for me was the defining moment. When it seemed like the whole of Sydney wanted to be at the Sydney Cricket Ground watching cricket under lights. It seems to me that that was the point that defined what was going to happen in the future.

0: 1977, the cricket world was in turmoil. The cricket establishment had been rocked by the formation of a breakaway competition known as World Series Cricket. In May 1976, Kerry Packer, owner of the Channel 9 television network, had offered the Board of Control $2.5 million for exclusive rights to cover cricket in Australia for a period of 5 years. He was told the board had already signed a three-year deal with the Australian Broadcasting Corporation for $207,000.
1: One should never lose sight of the reasons for World Series cricket. They were very, very simple. Kerry Packer watched the ratings on television go through the roof. And he knew that, because he was in the business, he knew that he needed cricket on his television station.
0: With the aid of two trusted lieutenants, John Cornell, who was better known to audiences in the guise of his television alter ego, Strop, Paul Hogan's faithful sidekick, and former champion Australian rules footballer, Austin Robertson, Packer signed in secret the world's top cricketers from Australia, England, West Indies, Pakistan and South Africa to play as full-time professionals for World Series cricket.
2: Every single player approached, wanted to join and did join.
3: This is the biggest indication of how pissed off the players were around the world about the, what we perceived as unfair treatment by the administrators. The fact that you had more than 50 players from all around the world who had this secret and they kept it.
4: No one around the world was happy with financial arrangements, but then they kept being fobbed off with the fact, of course, there's no money in the game.
5: We needed looking after better. I would negotiate, pay for the players, and they would say, all right, we can give you 3.5%. I said, well, no, give us 3% or something like that. And, you know, it's trying to save money for the West Indies. But the point is that we didn't know our worth. Now, the guys know exactly what to ask for.
6: I think they got $18 for playing the Shell Shield. As a

0: as an amateur. So, you know, there wasn't a lot of money in cricket first in the West Indies. And then for somebody to offer you $20,000 US for 3 months' work.
1: When I go back to the bank, I push my red book in again. I say to the cashier, can you update this book for me again, please? Bang, bang, clash. Push right the book. And the first time in my entire life, there's a comma in my savings account book. My account is now into the thousands. I've never ever had that sort of money in my account. And I said, whoa, this is for real.
2: There was this unspoken understanding amongst the players that if World Series cricket was to succeed, it would succeed on the field, and the cricket had to be good. And the feeling amongst the players, well, we were representing our country just as much as we ever were.
3: Denied access to traditional cricket grounds, World Series matches were played at alternative venues such as VFL Park in Melbourne, Football Park in Adelaide, the Sydney Showgrounds and Gloucester Park in Perth. This resulted in some great innovations in terms of pitch preparation. Portable drop-in pitches were specially prepared in hothouses and then, when required, were put into position with the help of giant cranes. Another worthwhile innovation was the wearing of protective headgear.
4: And he's got him on the helmet, I think. Could be the first strike, and Lilly, the man to do it.
3: England opener Dennis Amos was the first player to regularly wear the cumbersome helmet that occasionally caused a few hearing problems.
5: Confused yes. McGovern, chance for a run at the bowlers, Andy will be out. And another well out done. And the world of women committing cricket suicide here with bad calling there. Reg didn't respond to, not to call.
3: It was a sickening injury to 22-year-old David Hooks, his jaw broken after he was struck on the side of the face by a delivery from Andy Roberts that would see the wearing of helmets become a necessity.
6: Just on the side of the jaw, and he's in trouble.
7: I was there the day David Hooks had his jaw broken, and I was sort of at side on, and I could hear the noise of the jaw, and that was a pretty amazing experience at the time, and seeing someone get hurt seriously, it was had a big effect on me at the time. I thought, well, yeah, this game is pretty serious.
6: Just on the side of the jaw, the right hand side. And he's retired hurt for the moment on 81.
8: And although we were macho and although we didn't believe we were ever going to get hit in the head, helmets, Kerry decided, must come in.
3: When Hooks eventually returned to the middle and faced up to Andy Roberts, his response was typical of the man.
5: It's an air chance, could be six or out at six, he's hit it well.
6: Not perfectly balanced, back live now.
5: Six again. Is it that one? That's a better shot. That was a glorious shot, that one. That was hooked forward of the spur gun for the ball before he was caught out of position, but that one was a great shot from the young man making a comeback.
3: There was another innovation during the first season of World Series cricket that would have a profound effect on the future of the game. The playing of cricket at night, under lights, using a white ball and black sight screens. From a television point of view, playing matches in prime time would prove to be a winner in terms of commercial advertising and ratings. But sometimes, even great innovations were subject to council approval.
9: The local council were very, very keen that the lights went out at exactly, I can't remember what the time, it might have been 10:30. They sent an observer to see to it that this happened. I happened to be watching the match with Kerry.
5: And he's gone. Must be gone. You can hear the snick from here, even through the commentary box window. And Vivian Richards has gone.
9: I'll never forget, it was clear we weren't going to make it. And Andrew Carrow, who was the chief executive at the time, came upstairs and said to Kerry, we're not going to make it. We're going to have to switch the lights off. And Kerry sort of said, look, Andrew, fix it. Just fix it.
5: To long on, he's gone, he's taken, fine catch by Maxie Walker, Julian is out, a decisive wicket.
9: We're watching this clock and, of course, the gentleman from the council was sitting over in the corner. I think he was quite happy sipping away at a beer. Carrow came up again, said, Kerry, we're going to have to switch the lights off. This is just not going to, we're going to have to... Kerry said, fix it, Andrew. And as he was disappearing,

0: called him back and he said, stop the clock. And I'm sitting there thinking, stop the clock? And of course, the big clock on the other side was the clock that, you know, we were looking at. And Andrew paused and looked at the clock of the clock, and Terry said to him, no, slow it down. Well, they eventually did slow the clock down. They had to slow it down by about 5 minutes over a period of half an hour in order to get the match to finish. Now, that for me was an example of some incredible lateral thinking. Who would have thought that? That was Kerry at his best.
1: Thanks to some very lateral thinking from Kerry Packer, television viewers right around Australia got to witness one of the great finishes to a cricket match of all time.
2: Two balls remaining, five needed. Wayne Daniel has strike.
3: With me and batting, I said to myself, nah. No, six after last over. I've never seen me hit a six, not even playing. What kind of cricket? And then I said, I remember walking on the wicket and saying, hey, what's going to happen? He said, don't worry, man. I said, don't worry.
4: I go over to Mick and he says, he's got any ideas? And I said, well, run in and bang it in short, and, you know, because I don't think he'll be much of a hooker. And he just looked at me and said, oh, mate, he said, I can't bounce one that high on this pitch. He said, it's a pretty slow pitch. I can't get it up that high. I said, okay. I said, all right, well, then jam it full down the leg side. He can't do much with that.
2: The West Indies take their chance and pick up a single for Wayne Daniel and then take their chance that Joel Garner can hit a boundary off the last ball. They've had their conference. They will have decided that or that Wayne Daniel goes for the doctor with this second last delivery. Malone. He's hit it many a mile. He's
5: six
2: hit it for six.
5: It's over. A magnificent hit from Wayne Daniel. Mick Malone pitching down the wet side. And look at the jubilation in the West Indian room, and rightly so. Poor bowling, but a great shot out of the ground at BFL Park for 6 runs, and what a finish to a magnificent match.
6: We went back to the hotel absolutely distraught. Mick Malone got on the phone to his wife, Lynn, and wanted some sympathy. And she said, before you say anything, Mick, before you say anything, the replay is on. I don't know the result of the game. Don't tell me what happens. Well, which Mick just put the phone down and went out and got terribly drunk, as he should have. But it was a huge blow. Oh, my goodness.
1: The Board of Control had banned all Australian players who signed for World Series cricket from playing any test or first-class matches. With many experienced test players no longer available, 41-year-old Bob Simpson was recalled after an absence of 10 years to captain Australia in a 5-test series against India.
7: I was playing club cricket at the time. I was still probably scoring more runs season by season than most players around. Then I got a call from the board through Freddie Bennett. And finally I met with Fred and Bradman. And Bradman convinced me, based in many ways on any doubts I might have had whether I could make it. And he just illustrated virtually his comeback in 46, that he was about the same age. And it's very hard to refuse someone who comes up with, you know, an argument such as that.
8: Yeah, that's one he can put away, which he has done pretty effectively.
1: Bob Simpson made an impressive comeback to Test cricket, scoring 538 runs at 53.9, including 2 centuries. He led his young side to a 3-2 victory over India in what turned out to be an entertaining series.
8: And that's Australia's 100 up.
1: One of those young players striving to make his mark was Kim Hughes.
9: That's a good shot from Hughes. That's true. That'll be 4. Beautiful batting.
10: Realistically, of the blokes that played in that series, maybe one or two would have got a game in our best 12. The rest would have been playing Shield cricket, maybe came in for an injury or two, but would have hardened up playing Shield cricket.
1: Bob Simpson led his young side on a tour of the Caribbean in 1978. Against a full-strength West Indian side. The young Australians were comprehensively beaten in the first two tests.
11: West Indies versus series cricketers, that is, were involved in the West Indies team. Because Packer initially had said that the West Indies

0: cricket board that would always make the West Indies players available to play for the West Indies whenever they were needed. And so they were involved in that series when Australia came out there in 78.
1: We played the full-strength West Indies side in the first test in Trinidad, I remember, directly where we were sent in on a wet deck. And we didn't last long, of course, in that first innings.
2: It was difficult, it really was. You're looking at a situation where they've got all their great players, they're at the best. We've got a team of youngsters.
3: A subsequent dispute over selection before the third test in Guyana saw all the West Indies World Series players withdraw from the remainder of the series. This helped even up the contest, and Australia was able to salvage some pride, eventually going down 3-1 and surrendering the Frank Worrell Trophy.
4: It's about to go up. Graham Yallop is about to toss for Australia.
3: Bob Simpson retired after the West Indies tour, and Graham Yallop was appointed captain of Australia for the Ashes series against a strong England lineup led by Mike Brearley.
1: I just recall the dinner. We had a dinner prior to the first day's play, and I just looked around at all the players, and I could see the young expressions on their faces, the inexperienced, the players who had never played a test match, to think, I could see them thinking, well, what's going to happen tomorrow? You know, that they just didn't know.
5: We had a lot of young kids left that some of us shouldn't have been playing. We were thrust into roles that we should never have had at that stage, and Australian cricket suffered.
4: Three has been bowled by Willis for one, Australia 2 for 5.
6: So Willis turned the ball to the Australian captain into left under Graham Yallop.
7: And gets a good one and has got an outside edge and he's gone, and Gooch has made no mistake this time. Willis breaks through again. 4 Australians out, the score is only on 19, and it's been very much England's morning here.
1: We felt in the back of our minds that, the best players of the era were playing in another competition, and we felt that this wasn't the best Australian side that could be selected.
7: A fella solidly built, and there's a good outswinger. He's moved away, and both of them have struck again in his very first over. Kim Hughes has gone.
8: And 78-9, it was my first tour, I think, and I remember us bumping into the guys that had gone to World Series at the Aussie boys at the airport, and they actually wished us luck, wished us well. I thought, good God, there must be some friction over here.
6: Lachlan facing Willis.
7: And that's hooked away, it's gone down to Lever at long leg, and he's taken a great gap. And they've fallen for the bouncer again. And would you believe Australia have lost 6 wickets here this morning in less than an hour and a half's play?
2: But the facts of the matter really are that it was England's first 11 minus about 4 versus Australia's third 11. And it was never going to really be a contest on the field. In fact, I think the Australian third 11 did pretty well to win one game.
1: The pressure on me was incredible from the Australian Cricket Board, from the Australian cricket public, from the media, from my own friends, from within the team. The pressure was so intense and at times unbearable.
2: Graham Yallop was not a hiding to nothing. That was pretty clear early on. I mean, to us looking from the outside, he wasn't your regular forceful type of Australian character that we were used to coming across as a captain. And one had the feeling sometimes that his strings were being pulled by the sort of Bob Parish, Ray Steele brigade, and that the public face of official cricket had to be a kindly one, and they chose Graham to provide that face.
6: Now Australia has 2 left-handers at the crease in Yallop and Border. And away it goes from Border. They've got one inside that. Sailing out from the mid-wicket boundary.
9: So Botham to Border on 43.
3: One young player who made his debut in that 1978-79 Ashes series would go on to have a profound impact on Australian cricket in the following decade.

0: name was Alan Robert Border.
1: The feeling to me in that dressing room, in that initial stages of my test career, was everyone was looking over their shoulder about who's going to get the chop next. We weren't playing very well.
2: That's his 50. And a very generous round of applause from this rather large crowd. Three runs. And that's his first 50 in Test matches. Well played, Alan Border.
0: England won the series easily, handing out a 5-1 hiding to Australia. Attendances were down. The Australian Cricket Board lost over $440,000 that summer. Even more worrying for the establishment was that at the other end of town, World Series cricket had really begun to capture the public's imagination.
3: You've been training all the winter, and there's not a team that's fitter, and that's the way it's got to be. Because you're up against the best, you know. This is super test, you know. And you've got to beat the best the world has seen. Lily's pounding down like a machine.

0: out of sight it is here at the Sydney Cricket Ground.
1: During the winter of 1978, Kerry Packer secured permission to play World Series matches at the Sydney Cricket Ground after the New South Wales government sacked the trust that ran the SCG and appointed a new trust that allowed light towers to be erected at the ground. The first match played under lights at the SCG on November 28, 1978, attracted a crowd in excess of 50,000 people. The future of cricket was there for all to see.
2: And with the roar of the crowd, and the crowd is singing along with this "Come on, Aussie, come on," it was one of those, the hair on the back of your neck, standing up situations, you see.
3: We had cricket on our lives before, yes, but not on a traditional cricket ground. And this time here at Sydney, when we looked out into the stands and saw that they were full.
0: Lads timed that beautifully, going away down the hill towards the fence at the southern rim again. A good shot, great shot.
4: World Series cricket was the toughest cricket I played. Up until that point, I didn't realise it at that point, but up until that point I'd got away with perhaps using 80% of my talent. I needed every ounce of talent that I had during World Series cricket.
0: Caught and mid on.
2: World Series cricket was most definitely the toughest cricket that I've ever played. And I mean, it's... And the reason for that is that there was nowhere to go when you were struggling for form. You know, if you were out of form, your next match was against Andy Roberts, Michael Holding, Joel Garner, Colin Croft, and Wayne Daniel, whoever it might have been.
5: Appeal for a catch, he's gone. Ian Chappell out, Port Murray.
3: And we said, yes, World Series cricket is here. They really believe in us now. This is what we are here about. Not just the fact that we are getting well paid, but people are now actually believing that they need to come and see this. It was a great feeling.
2: Rodney Marsh said, "We're bloody back. The bastards love us," you know. And I think that the indication of Rodney's words were, "We have been accepted."
6: Players that weren't even playing in the game with tears in their eyes because we'd made it.
2: That was the moment when we felt we were accepted as the Australian team. We were the Australian team. It was that night at the SCG.
7: And after the finale of that match, I walked in, stood in the corner with Daphne, and we had a glass of white wine, just raised a glass, I suppose you could say, to one another. And then when Mr. Packer came in, we raised one to him as well and said absolutely nothing. We just stood there, the three of us, looked at one another and raised the glass.

0: After the 5-1 drubbing at the hands of the old enemy, England, Australia played two tests against Pakistan. The Australian Cricket Board invited Kerry Packer to lunch on a day when there were just 2,700 spectators scattered around the vast expanse of the Melbourne Cricket Ground. The need for compromise was obvious.
1: Was anything said that might lead to a possible reconciliation?
2: Well, I mean, the fact that they were nice enough to ask me to have lunch and we had a very pleasant lunch and could talk to one another is obviously a step forward. But it doesn't sign contracts or do anything else, but at least we're talking.
3: For the past 2 days, the Australian Cricket Board has been meeting behind those doors. Before them were firm offers from Channel 9 and the Australian Broadcasting Commission and expressions of interest from two other commercial television stations. The final decision was given to the media tonight by the chairman of the board, Mr. Bob Parrish.
4: And the board has accepted in principle an offer from PBL Sports Proprietary Limited involving exclusive television rights for the Channel 9 network for the next 3 years. Discussions are continuing and finalisation of an agreement has been left in the hands of a board subcommittee.
0: After securing the exclusive television rights he had always sought, Kerry Packer brought the curtain down on the two remarkable seasons of World Series cricket. The Packer-inspired cricket revolution has left an enduring legacy.
5: All the other things that have come from World Series cricket have made it a livelier game. The number of new people watching cricket on television, particularly women who've become intensely interested in the game. Coloured clothing, all those things. Wouldn't have thought of them before 1977, and now would never dream of doing without them.
6: I looked at it in the long term in the sense that if I didn't play Test cricket again for the West Indies, that I was leaving something there that the players then would know what they were worth. And that's what Kerry Packer explained to me. He said, you know, you didn't think that I would, you know, I would go that far and sort of, you know, sort of work to get you guys something. You thought that I wouldn't stay with you of such because went to court and, you know, and paid out a lot of money to see that this thing did come to fruition.
7: Initially, you do it for the money and because it suits you. But ultimately, you want people to look back on what happened and you want them to be able to say, well, that was good for the game.
8: Sure, there was this unity back then when we did it, but now we've seen what it's done for the game and how it's brought a lot of good things to the game and a lot of good things to the players. I think that it's a special unity because we know now that what we did was worthwhile.
0: The arranged marriage between World Series cricket and the establishment was consummated during the 1979-80 season when Australia played host to a dual series of alternate test matches and a bevy of one-day matches against England and the West Indies. For Greg Chappell, his reappointment as Australian captain was something of a mixed blessing.
9: I never imagined how the job could have changed so much in a couple of years. I was captain of Australia before World Series cricket. Ian took over the captaincy during World Series cricket and then I was captain again after World Series cricket. Totally different scenario, different job altogether in the sense of the demands off the field. On the field was still very much the same.
0: Younger players like Alan Border, who hadn't played World Series cricket, were delighted to just be a part of the new-look lineup.
10: I was just happy to be there. But there was a little bit of an undercurrent about, the us and them type situation. But there was only three of us, Hogg, Border and Hughes, and the thems. They were all legends of the game and deserved to be there. There was no question about that. But there was just that little bit of an undercurrent.
0: Australia defeated England 3-0, but lost to the West Indies 2-0. Their four-pronged pace attack of Roberts, Holding, Garner and Croft was awesome, and their powerful batting lineup was headed by the master blaster Vivian Richards and captain Clive Lloyd, who took great delight in securing their first Test Series win on Australian soil. The West Indies were set to dominate world cricket for the next 15 years.
6: During World Series, we realised that we were an excellent team and that we would do well in the future because we

0: we sort of had this togetherness. We had this professional attitude that we didn't have before.
1: And as we realized, it was good, not necessarily in field placements and changing of bowlers, but getting everyone to work together and to work for him.
2: And that's the end of the match. The West Indies have won this test match by 408 runs, the biggest victory in any test between the two countries. And they have won the series by 2-0. The first time any West Indian team has won a test series in Australia.
3: Six balls remain.
4: The relentless pressure of captaining Australia in a crowded schedule of matches, constantly alternating between test and one-day internationals, began to take its toll on Greg Chappell. Matters came to a head during a one-day fixture between Australia and New Zealand at the Melbourne Cricket Ground in February 1981.
5: The Australian captain, as always, was the focal point of interest about cricket, not only in Australia but worldwide. But it had grown tenfold, a hundredfold, I don't know, but a lot. And I didn't realise just how much of an effect that it had had and was having on me until I got to that fateful day at the Melbourne Cricket Ground on February the 1st, 81.
6: I can remember the day. It was an extremely hot day at the MCG, and in the MCG cauldron, as it's known, there's just not much breeze. And I can remember in the field at one stage feeling like we're in a bloody oven or something like that. It was so oppressive.
5: I was exhausted. I was fed up, probably. I mean, everything that was wrong about this new format impacted on the Australian team.
6: Every weekend Australia played Saturday and Sunday in the one-dayers. They were going from test matches to one-day games, then another test match, then one-day games.
7: When it happened, I mean, I'm sure Greg wasn't thinking. He wanted to go off the field after 40 overs. He was exhausted. It was a hot day. He was exhausted, and I said, mate, you can't go off the field. You just got to stay here. I mean, this is going to go down to the wire, and you've got to be here. He'd bowled his 10 overs, and, after 40 overs, he was just exhausted. He wanted to go. Anyway, he finished up going down to field it on the fence.
8: Six off two balls for a tie, seven off two balls for a win to New Zealand.
3: Trevor Chappell, the bowler. Smith, the batsman. 52,000 people in front of their seats.
6: Greg was sitting with his knees up and his sort of arms around his knees at mid-on where he was fielding.
5: We'd seen what had happened during World Series cricket with Wayne Daniel hitting a six off the last the ball off Mick Malone to just pinch the game from us there. So that was sort of in the back of my mind. But I had no conscious thought until I looked up and saw Brian McKechnie walk through the door, walk through the gate, and I thought, I've had a gut foot with this. I just want to get off this ground. We don't need to have to play the extra one-day game, which, we were due, that was a Sunday, we were due for one on the Tuesday, then, if needed, another one on the Thursday before we started on the Saturday, the following week back at the MCG against India in the Test match.
6: And I was heading off back to my bowling mark, and I noticed out of the corner of my eye that Greg stood up and he's heading from a bowling mark as well.
5: I walked up to him and I said, how are you bowling your underarms? And he looked at me and I think the eyes might have rolled back in his head a little bit.
6: I said, I don't know. He said, well, you're just about to find out, aren't you? I said, well, I guess so.
9: But I'm sort of 80, 90 yards from the action, just sort of thinking, well, I wonder what they're going to talk about, spearing in the Yorker or doing something.
5: I walked over to Don Weezer, I think was the umpire at the bowler's end, and I said, Don, you better instruct the batsman that Trevor's going to bowl the last ball underarm. His eyes did roll back in his head.
3: Well, it looks to me as if they're going to bowl underarm off the last ball. Rod Marsh is saying no, mate, but I'm sure he's going to bowl an underarm delivery on the last ball and bowl it along the ground and be sure that it has not been hit for six. The umpires have been told, the batsmen have been told, and this is possibly a little bit disappointing. Let's make sure it is an underarm, but I've got the feeling they're going to bowl an underarm. Have you ever believed it?
10: a disappointing finish. Disappointed Brian McKechnie, the crowd boo, and it's all over.
5: It wasn't the right thing to do.

0: A pin drop.
1: The tension was broken with Sammy Loxton, who was a national selector at the time. He had obviously come in from the delegates' room in through the viewing area, and he started to sort of come down the stairs into the dressing sheds downstairs. And he stopped, you know, very theatrical at the top, and he was very emotional.
0: And now he said something like, well, you might have won the game, but you lost a lot of friends and basically broke down.
1: Yeah, Lily couldn't let that go. He said, oh, yeah, what are you talking about? It's in the rules, you know, get nicked sort of thing. And that sort of broke the ice. Everyone started talking about, you know, what had just happened, should it, shouldn't have.
2: I described Greg Chappell's actions as an act of cowardice, which I believe it was. And I thought it was most appropriate that the Australian team was dressed in yellow. I said it was the most disgusting episode that I could recall in the history of cricket, a game which used to be played by gentlemen.
3: The underarm incident doesn't haunt me. I mean, I've come to grips with that a long time ago. I mean, I made a mistake. I admitted that.
4: If I meet somebody for the first time, and maybe they don't know what my name is initially, and they find out it's Trevor Chappell. Oh, you're the underarm bowler, or I might be talking to somebody on the phone, you know, from a company or something like that, and they say, "What's your name?" Oh, you're the underarm bowler, and they think, "Oh, yeah, that's me." Yeah.
5: I informed the Australian Cricket Board that I was unavailable for the tour because of business and family reasons, and that hasn't changed at all.
6: Greg Chappell declared himself unavailable to tour England in 1981.
3: I was gone mentally at that stage. I needed a rest. I don't think I'd been much good to him or to anyone else, and I knew that I wouldn't be any good to me being over there because my heart would have been back in Australia, so it was better that I stood aside for that tour.
6: Kim Hughes was named as Chappell's replacement. Hughes had already captained Australia in 1979, just prior to the compromise with World Series cricket. After the truce, Hughes' appointment as captain of Western Australia and vice-captain of Australia under Greg Chappell did not sit well with his more senior counterparts from Western Australia, Dennis Lilly and Rod Marsh.
7: In the normal course of events, I wouldn't have even been thought of being a vice-captain or something in Western Australia until I was 27 or 28. Until I had my own grips of my own game and my own life. But the reality was, I was made captain.
0: There was Marsh and Lilly, and then there was Hughes. And that, you know, we hated each other. Further from the truth you couldn't get. We were good mates that didn't see eye to eye over situations on the field some of the time. Not all of the time. A lot of the time, maybe. And, you know, as a result, I mean, we just let our feelings be known.
1: But I always got the feeling within that group that Kim was viewed as the establishment's golden-haired boy. He was always, what's the term? Not so much picked on, but, you could just feel there was a bit of an undercurrent there.
7: I tell you, it wasn't easy. You know, I had to face Dennis in the nets before test matches, and when he would literally change the net and come on bowl bounces. A couple of times I got hit before the game, and I had to put up with that. Every Aussie thought it was a bit of a laugh. Now, I had to then go out and do a job.
6: The job started very well for Kim Hughes. Australia won the first test at Trent Bridge by 4 wickets and had the better of a drawn test at Lord's. After scoring a pair in the Lord's test, the future of England's gregarious, straight-talking captain, Ian Botham, looked somewhat grim.
8: It was one of the lowest points of his career where he walked back through the Lord's Pavilion, through the MCC members. Dismissed in the second innings at Lord's, and there was hardly a sound. You could have heard the ice and the gin and tonics clinking, but no more.
9: The selectors, in their infinite wisdom, decided to give me test match by test match leading up to my resignation, and I did resign. Whether the axe was coming or not is neither here nor there. And I resigned, and I was actually felt relieved, to be quite honest. It was a good feeling.
6: Botham's replacement as captain of England was the silver tongue, more establishment-approved Mike Brearley.
9: Going into Headingley was actually... I always remember Mike Brearley, who was appointed captain, came up to me and Brear said, do you want to play? I said, of course I bloody want to play. Of course I do. I've got things to do. I've got points to make, and I want to be part of this side, and we're going to win. And he said, good, because he thinks I think you'll get 200 runs in the match. And I think

0: and get 10 wickets.
1: The third test at Headingley started well for Australia. Batting first, Australia made 401. England collapsed to the pace and swing of Lilly, Alderman and Lawson to be all out for 174. Hughes enforced the follow-on, and at one stage in their second innings, England were 7 for 135, still requiring a further 92 runs to avoid an innings defeat.
2: Monday morning, as well documented, everyone basically checked out, collected their kit, paid the bills, and rocked up just to watch the last dying embers of this test match.
3: We're sitting in the dressing rooms at tea time, fourth day test match, and we cannot lose this game. It's impossible to lose the game. We're sitting around and we're having a cup of tea and everyone's like pretty jovial because we're just going to, after tea, we're going for the mop-up scenario. And just as we're starting to think about getting ready to go out, on the Headingley scoreboard, which we can see directly across the ground at that time from our change rooms, was the Headingley scoreboard, electronic scoreboard, and they're flashing up Ladbrokes. The odds on the test series, they're offering 500 to 1 against an England victory.
4: And Ted Dexter and I had 20 quid each sitting there for Godfrey. We couldn't, in a two-horse race, let 500 to 1 go unbacked. And we never got it on.
3: So, of course, we've got a few punters in our midst, one of them being Lilly. He says, 500 to 1, geez, we have a dash at that. 500 to 1, you've got to be kidding.
5: History states that our friend Marsh and Lilly put the odd £10.
3: So he instructs our bus driver. I just remember him as the Geese. Called everyone the Geezer. You Geezer, this Geezer. So he became the Geese. And he gives him a tenner to go around to Ladbrokes.
6: I think Dennis had 10 quid on Australia and I had 5 quid on Australia as an afterthought. On England, sorry, as an afterthought.
1: However, Ian Botham set about trying to shorten those 500 to 1 odds on an England victory.
7: He'd already taken 6 wickets and scored 50 in the first innings, but no one could have dreamed of the innings which followed. After 12 matches as captain, which saw his form suffer disastrously, he played the innings of his life. He smashed the Australian bowling all round the ground and reached 99 without any fear of losing his wicket. And he reached his century, his 7th in Test cricket, in the same brave fashion of only 87 balls. Even Botham must now have second thoughts about being England's captain again. And it was Mike Brearley who led the applause as Botham saved England from the humiliation of an innings defeat.
8: The magic of Both, that's Both, you know, and they went over the stumps, threw them, around them, or whatever it is, and we just didn't, the bowlers were buggered. And he chanced his arm because he had nothing else to do.
2: It was all simply born of the fact that the situation was so hopeless that it didn't matter what happened. And for Ian, of course, it was this great physical and emotional release. And he could just see it dawning as Ian's innings progressed and people like Graham Dilley kept in company and even Chris Old kept in company for a while. But as the innings progressed, it went from just a slogathon to actually something more dangerous.
1: Botham received wonderful support from the bowlers, Willis, Old and Graham Dilley, who scored a very valuable 56 runs.
9: And a lovely way for Graham Dilley to get his maiden Test 50. It's really been a splendid innings.
1: When the England innings finally ended, Botham remained 149 not out and Australia was left to score just 130 runs to win the Test match.
2: Once England now got a lead, the slim chance of actually doing something with this game had opened up.
7: Botham was given the new ball to see if he could add to his 199 runs and his 6 first innings wickets. Wood gone for 10, but Australia were still clear favourites. As Willis began his best ever bowling spell, Australia only wanted 74 to win with 9 wickets left. Out and 2 down, but plenty of time to get the runs. And that brought Kim Hughes to the crease. that Botham still hadn't finished his great all-round performance. This time there was no mistake in the slips. Botham's catch dismissed Hughes for a duck. Willis picked up his third wicket off 11 balls before lunch. Australia must have spent lunch thinking their last six batsmen could score 72 runs.
0: I think then the balance of power changed in the match. We went from despondency to hope during that lunch interval.
3: You could feel the mood and tension in our rooms.
5: We always thought that the number of runs we had to get was always gettable.
7: But if they did, they reckon without the fighting spirit of Bob Willis. And that was the end of Dyson, the century maker in the first innings. In that first innings, England had dropped some easy catches, but today it all came right. Dilley was under tremendous pressure as the ball soared above his head. Marsh gone, and a fifth wicket for Willis. By now the bookmakers had offered 500 to 1 against England, must have been sweating. Lilly had scored a valuable 17. The odds looked to be against Gatting making the catch. So the last man in and 19 to win. Willis 8 for 43. England had won by 18 runs after having to follow on.
0: Probably half the population of the country thought I was on drugs of some sort. I was certainly, the buzzword is these days, focused or in the zone.
10: Bob Willis is the unsung hero, really, of that game. As always, the batsman gets the accolade, the bowlers get on with it, and, you know, bad luck. Well bowled, but we're giving the man of the match to the batsman. And that's always the way it's been.
3: It's probably the worst feeling I've ever had in cricket. Before, since, later, now. Just sitting there, just totally desolate about how could we have let that game go.
11: How much have you just collected?
12: £2,500.
11: £2,500?
12: Yeah.
11: So you put how much on when?
12: A fiver at 500 to 1.
3: So many people in the crowd had a pound or £2 on it. So by all the little £1 and £2 bets, Ladbrokes have been cleaned out. But I have a memory of being in, I think it was Leicester, in the dressing room at Leicester, and the Gees had gone to the Ladbrokes and they'd organised a payout there. And he came back into the dressing sheds and he's had his jumper up like this, and he had all this money in £5 notes under his jumper, and he just poured it out onto the table in the dressing shed. And £7,500 was a hell of a lot of money in 1981.
6: You know, we were accused of throwing the match. Well, as Dennis always says, if we're going to throw the bloody match, why would you only put 10 quid on it? You know, I mean, the most ridiculous thing. And as I always say, you know, people talk about match fixing that. Why not blame the Poms? I mean, without a tent, a Ladbrokes tent, on the ground, there would have been no betting on the cricket.
1: The next test at Edgbaston produced a similar nerve-wracking scenario. In a match where no batsman on either side reached 50, Australia had to make 151 in its second innings to win, and at one stage were 5 for 114.
8: I had to go for a walk. I couldn't stand any longer because you were that close and we knew we'd messed up the other one.
0: It was another piece of brilliant inspiration to throw the ball to Golden Balls and see what he could do.
1: Ian Botham, this time with the ball, ensured that Australia's nightmare continued.
9: Rodney Marsh goes. He's out. LBW. First ball and Botham's on a hat-trick.
8: Then I went for a walk and every time I heard a roar, it wasn't because we hit a six. It was because we lost another blinking wicket.
10: And I always remember the Edgbaston crowd. And I think all the Australians that played in that and all the English players will remember that as well, because once I got the ball, the crowd, the noise, it just built up as I came running in.
9: Second attempt, and Bob Taylor grabbed it. Lilly is gone.
13: Both are going to count.
14: And his volume.
13: Hold him in facing.
14: That's it this time.
10: I got 5 wickets in 28 balls as we won the game, and for once the bowler did get the man of the match.
15: My choice, because it really finished the match, Botham.
8: Mate, shattering. Absolutely. I think that's as low as I've felt

0: at the end of that game of knowing we should have been three up. We're now 2-1 down.
1: I mean, we should have won that series, no risk. We didn't win the series, and it was disappointing. I mean, it was tragic, really. And I think that was probably the start of the decline of Australian cricket.
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3: We're not better off trying to blood someone else in a series like this.
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6: Getting to know you, getting to know all about you.
7: Well, this afternoon on NRL Sunday, we're getting to know former Dragon, former Titan, current West Tiger, one of the rare players who has played in over 50 NRLW games. She's also represented New South Wales and the Gillaroos. Second rower Shaylee Bent's on the line. G'day, Shaylee. How are you going?
8: I'm good, thank you. Thank you for having me.
7: No, my pleasure. It's good to have you. Living in Sydney as a New South Wales player, I'll ask you this first question. New South Wales or Queensland?
8: New South Wales all day.
7: Now, there you go. So you'll be enjoying being back in Sydney. When did you first fall in love with rugby league?
8: For me, I grew up watching rugby league. My brothers played, my dad coached, and I was always amongst the footy on the weekends. And then got the opportunity when I was 14, turning 15. One of my friends asked me to come play for our local team, and I guess I loved it ever since.
7: It's funny, isn't it? Like 10 years on, I think it is for you, how pathways have changed for young ladies wanting to earn a path into rugby league?
8: Yeah, definitely. I was 14 turning 15 playing under 18. So
7: yeah, wow.
8: I think it was a blessing in disguise for me because I had to develop and learn a lot quicker because I was versing a lot of the older girls. But yeah, these days, you know, you're playing people you're actually versing and learning all the correct skill before you, you know, get up to those older ages.
7: What is your nickname, Shaylee?
8: I don't know. I feel like I don't really have a nickname yet. Like, everyone either calls me Shay or Shaylee.
7: I was going to say, no nickname after being in the comp for that long. That's an outrage.
8: I wish.
7: Okay, we'll work on that. A nickname for Shaylee Bent. What's the first job you ever had?
8: KFC.
7: Okay. First car you ever owned?
8: Hyundai i30.
7: Anything I can think of is Shales. That's not good enough. We've got to do better than that for your nickname.
8: Yeah.
7: That seems pretty lame. What's the best piece of advice you've ever been given?
8: I think it's just to, I always say this, and it's just basically take every opportunity that comes your way because you never know when it's going to be a last. So my dad always says, you know, any gear I get, always keep or things like that because when I get older, you can look back at it. So, yeah.
7: Yeah, no, perfectly fair. What's an achievement you're most proud of?
8: Achievement? Mine, footy-wise, it would definitely be the All-Stars because that's basically where my journey started for me. And then that's when I got picked up in the NRLW and, you know, Origin and Gillaroos. So, yeah, All-Stars was my starter for me.
7: Do you have a favourite sport other than rugby league?
8: Oh, not really. Hey, like I'm rugby league every day. Like
7: you're through and through.
8: Yeah, I love the men's game. I love the women's game. Anytime there's footy on, I'll always watch it.
7: Really? So you never get sick of it?
8: Yeah. No, I don't. And I've got a little sister and she's 11 and she's the exact same. Like when I'll play, she'll go home and she'll re-watch my game because she just loves it.
7: How do you watch it with her? That's the question.
8: Well, we don't live together.
7: Oh, okay,
8: so no.
7: Of course.
8: She likes to rewatch it because it's a better view. She can actually see what's going on, she reckons.
7: Wow. So do you have a bucket list sporting event you'd like to attend, even if you don't have favourite Southern League?
8: Yes, I would definitely love to go to the NBA one day. I've been to the NBL in Australia and that was so good. Like, I actually really enjoyed it. So I can't imagine what the NBA games would be like.
7: All right, Shaylee Bent is joining us, West Tigers star in the NRLW. What was your favourite TV show as a kid?
8: Oh, I do love Forrest Gump. That was a funny one. I loved watching with my dad and my brothers.
7: Gump!

0: purpose in this army.
1: To do whatever you tell me, Drill Sergeant?
0: God damn it, Gump! You're a goddamn genius. That's the most outstanding answer I've ever heard. You must have a goddamn IQ of 160. You are goddamn gifted, Private Gump.
2: Yeah, well, that's up there in the favorite movie category. Tom Hanks was awesome in that, wasn't he?
3: Yeah.
2: Have you found that life is like a box of chocolates?
3: I don't know, yes.
2: What about a TV show, though?
3: Reese, like now or before?
2: No, when you're a kid.
3: When I was a kid, I don't know, like iCarly or something like that. I loved watching when I was growing up.
4: I can't handle being trapped in small spaces like this.
5: You'll rue this day. You'll rue it.
2: I watched a lot of that with my kids, I can promise you that. What is something people may not know about you, Shaylee? Do you have a hidden talent?
3: I don't know. I feel like this is such a hard question. I'm pretty just plain, I guess. I'm not sure.
2: Just plain. Okay. Now, can you cook? And if so, what's your signature dish?
3: Oh, I do like cooking for me and my partner. I like cooking coconut curry because that's his favourite, coconut curry chicken.
2: Ooh, yeah, yeah.
3: But I'm not fussy. I'll eat anything. I love spaghetti bolognese as well.
2: Okay. So you, Shaylee, are hosting a dinner party. Name three people. They can be alive. They can be dead. Who are you inviting?
3: Ooh, okay. Jamie Chapman would be one.
2: Yeah, right. Bestie from the Gold Coast.
3: Yeah, she comes with me everywhere. She keeps me entertained. I would probably do Billy Ray Cyrus because I love...
2: Achy Breaky Heart.
3: I love Achy Breaky Heart. It's one of my favourite and it's my grandfather's favourite.
2: Do you have a special dance to that?
3: Yeah, maybe.
2: Yeah, I bet you do. All right, so we've got Jamie Chapman and Billy Ray Cyrus and...
3: Ooh... Maybe Kathy Freeman. I think she'll be pretty cool to have a feed with.
2: I think she would be. That's quite an eclectic mix. Jamie Chapman, Billy Ray Cyrus and Kathy Freeman. How good. What if anything scares you?
3: Scares me? Oh, I don't like blood. I can't watch videos of people like with, you know, cuts on them and stuff. It just freaks me out.
2: Yeah, right, okay. Where can we find you on a day off? I assume not wandering the corridors of a hospital. What are your favourite hobbies?
3: I just honestly like to chill at home or with my family. I just like to relax. Pretty chill life.
2: Do you have a favourite band or singer? All-time fave.
3: That's tough. I don't know. I do like 50 Cent.

0: I like a lot of rap, actually.
1: Sounds like it. Do you, what's the best concert you've ever been to?
0: Oh, actually, I've been to two concerts. I've been to Justice Crew when I was young, and that was so good.
1: Yeah.
0: Yeah. At Penrith there, so it was a little throwback. And then also Luke Combs.
1: Okay, did you like him?
0: Yeah, he was so unreal. I was, like, so far away from him, but honestly, it was the best atmosphere.

0: Yeah, great. What's your favourite holiday destination?
1: Well, I've always wanted to go to Greece. I haven't been there, so hopefully it becomes my favourite destination. But, yeah, because we play throughout the season, I can't go there in tourist season.
0: All right, what about favourite place you've been to?
1: I don't know. I don't want to say Queensland area because Blues all day. So...
0: Well, you're allowed to visit Queensland as long as you come back.
1: Yeah, that's true. I lived on the Gold Coast for a few years and I actually really loved it. It was the best. So.
0: Yeah, that's hard to argue with. Are you handy with your hands? If so, what's your best achievement?
1: Yeah, I'm very hands-on. Like, I've put a roof on our little pergola at the back. I like to do everything myself. I feel like I'm the handyman.
0: Are you better at it than David?
1: Yeah, definitely.
0: How good. All right, some quick ones to finish with. What's your take on clowns? Great fun or terrifying?
1: Great fun.
0: Summer or winter?
1: Summer.
0: Chocolate or vanilla?
1: Like vanilla ice cream?
0: Whatever. Answer it however you like.
1: I'll go chocolate.
0: Okay. Sweet or savoury?
1: Sweet.
0: Peanut butter, crunchy or smooth?
1: I'm not a peanut butter girl, so
0: okay.
1: None.
0: Neither. And this last one, Shaley Bent, always tells us a lot about people. Tomato sauce, cupboard or fridge?
1: Cupboard, definitely.
0: You're so wrong, Shaley Bent. You're so
1: cupboard.
0: Wrong. Fridge or bus. Shaley Bent, great fun getting to know you. Thanks so much for your time. Have a great remainder of the NRLW season.
1: Thank you. Thanks for having me.
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0: ABC News with Satyam Weinstein. The Federal Energy Minister has defended his plans to mandate that AI data centres use renewable power following pushback from some state and territory governments. The Albanese government has unveiled a plan requiring power-hungry data centres to build new renewable energy generation and firming to strengthen the nation's energy resilience under what Chris Bowen calls a causer-pays model. Mr. Bowen has told the National Press Club he'll be pushing ahead despite it being described as an underdeveloped idea by the Queensland and Northern Territory governments.
1: While I always prefer to work with my state and territory colleagues, the Commonwealth will not be standing by and letting a race to the bottom of states falling over themselves to attract data centres at the cost of household bills, reliability or emissions.
0: Acting Opposition Leader Jane Hume says Labor appears divided on migration policy after the Home Affairs Minister pulled out of a National Press Club address on the topic. Tony Burke has postponed a speech about the government's work managing Australia's migration program at the National Press Club, scheduled for tomorrow. He was expected to unveil far-reaching changes to Australia's migration settings. Senator Hume says Labor seems divided on its migration policy.
2: It does seem that the Labor Party room, and indeed the Cabinet, is very divided on this one. They don't seem to know what their policy is, either in scale or in substance. We know that the migration policy area has been an enormous failure for Labor.
0: Testing is underway to confirm another 33 suspected cases of H5 bird flu found in Victoria. Environment officials say the new suspected cases include greater crested terns, a gull and a magpie found on the southwest coast. The state's recorded 7 confirmed cases of the deadly strain. The Environment Department says the discovery indicates bird flu is present in the crested tern population in the area, with further cases expected. There have been now 102 confirmed cases of bird flu in Australia. The Ukrainian capital Kyiv has again come under attack from Russian ballistic missiles, with at least 14 people dead and 27 wounded. The BBC's Warren Bull reports.
3: The mayor of Kyiv, Vitaly Klitschko, said an office block and a number of warehouses were hit in the attack. He said one residential building in Holosiyivsky district had collapsed, with fears that people unable to seek shelter in time are under the rubble. Both Ukraine and Russia have increased their long-range attacks in recent weeks as they continue to target each other's infrastructure. Ukraine's President Volodymyr Zelensky has stepped up his demands for more US-made Patriot missile interceptors to protect the country's airspace against such attacks.
0: A New South Wales Liberal Party operative has told the state's corruption watchdog he did work for his faction while also working for an MP. Emily Baker reports.
4: Jean-Claude Perrottet, who is the brother of former Premier Dominic Perrottet, is giving evidence to the Independent Commission Against Corruption about his work for a right-wing faction called the Reformers. The inquiry is looking into allegations of improper donations to the New South Wales Liberal Party. Jean-Claude Perrottet has previously evaded scrutiny, with the commission told he fled to Fiji to avoid a 2023 parliamentary inquiry into the same issues. Today, Mr. Perrottet has been questioned about whether he did factional work while on the clock for Liberal MP Damien Tudorhope.
5: Yeah, I would do factional work, yeah.
4: Mr. Perrottet has said he doesn't know whether Mr. Tudorhope was aware of the factional work he was doing while on the job.
0: A SpaceX rocket piece floating in space since last year is on track to smash into the moon at high speed. The

0: Impulse bus-sized object is the second stage of a SpaceX Falcon 9 rocket launched in January last year. That's prompted concerns it could set a precedent for the disposal of space junk, though many scientists say they're excited about the prospect of studying the results of the impact. Swinburne University astrophysicist Dr. Sarah Webb says Elon Musk's rocket is one of an increasing number of craft being abandoned in space.
1: The more that we access space, the more that we will see events like this happening. Space junk landing back here on Earth, space junk potentially hitting the moon or other planets. It's quite concerning, and I think a lot of people and a lot of lawyers have actually raised, you know, what will this mean in the long term if we have this happening continuously when we've got to enact treaties and governance on that international scale.
0: And Melbourne United have signed American point guard Cole Anthony for the upcoming NBL season. The 26-year-old is a former NBA first-round draft pick who played 367 games for the Orlando Magic and Milwaukee Bucks. He'll reunite with Australian forward Joe Inglis, who he played with at Orlando in 2023 and 2024. You're up to date with the very latest from ABC News.
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6: Hello and welcome to Stumped, your intercontinental hit of news, features and debate from the quirky world of cricket. I'm Eleanor Oldroyd at Stumped HQ in the rainy northwest of England today, which is quite nice to see a bit of rain because we've had a lot of very, very dry weather over the last few months here in England. And I'm covering the Commonwealth Games from here this week, and we'll talk a little bit about that later in the programme.
7: Hi, Jim Aspall here for the ABC in Sydney. Not much going on down here other than the old footy season and perhaps a bit of cricket next month when Australia plays Bangladesh in Darwin and Mackay. Waiting for that one.
8: Good to see you, Ellie. This is Charu Sharma for Akashvani. I've just returned from some coffee estate duties. But the big news is the retirement of Ajinkya Rahane from international cricket and all formats. Now, I mean, he is one true soldier of Indian cricket. Almost always underappreciated, less media than one would have wanted. And he has kind of ridden away quietly into the sunset. But, I mean, there's nobody in India who doesn't appreciate what he's done, particularly in red ball cricket. But, of course, these days it's all about white ball. And he did the best he could in white ball cricket as well, and the IPL over many, many years. I think the standout performance will always remain his captaincy in Australia, which he was forced to adopt when Chil Captain went back, and the success that he achieved in Australia with that series win is something that will remain in our minds for a very long time. So, Ajinkya Rahane, thank you very much for your service to Indian and international cricket, and good luck for everything in the future.
6: Well, coming up on Stumped, former England captain Heather Knight tells us she does intend to continue with her playing career. But first, Stephen Fleming has been appointed as England's new test coach, with Joe Root resuming his role as skipper. Fleming will take up his new job after next month's series against Pakistan. Brendan McCullum, who was fired following a series of poor results and several off-field incidents as well, does remain in charge of England's white ball sides. Former England coach Andy Flower ruled himself out of the running to replace McCullum, while Justin Langer says he wasn't even approached by the ECB. So let's start with you, Jim. Stephen Fleming, the right person to take over that men's red ball team for England?
7: Who knows? England's in such a precipitous state at the moment with the appalling management out of the Ashes series when they sacked the wrong people and then lost their captain. So I hope Stephen Fleming can steady things down. He's a very accomplished and respected figure in the game of cricket through his captaincy and coaching, although he's not done any red ball cricket since his retirement. I think his relationship with McCullum, and let's face it, that's how it'll be, one with the red and one with the white ball, and they've had a lot of association in their retirement years. So hopefully they can get the best out of the players available. And as

0: As I say to my friends, just look over your shoulder. You never know. Ben Stokes is still playing cricket. Maybe he'll come back next year for the Ashes. That's got to be the story that's floating around until someone kills it off. Yeah, but I think Fleming is a good choice.
1: Chari, you know him. Obviously, he had a very successful career coaching Chennai Super Kings in the IPL. A good appointment from your point of view. What kind of a coach will he be for England?
2: Well, he's just about the most calming influence that cricket has seen in a long time. And it's quite, in that manner, perhaps an opposite to Babs. Of course, in a lighter vein, one of the memes that I read recently is that why is English cricket refusing to take wings by appointing Kiwis? But that's just an aside. Do they need a calming influence? They perhaps do, English cricket. There's nobody who's, in terms of just demeanour and the personality, calmer and cooler and a different kind of person as Stephen. And maybe England actually need that. But it's also a question of, you know, how much can a coach really do? As an overall culture, perhaps he can calm everybody down and in almost an opposite sense to Baz, just say, listen, this is Test cricket. Take your time, as I did. Focus on the classy things and not the murderous aggression that we see in white ball cricket. Don't translate that onto red ball cricket. So, yeah, as a personality, I'm with him wherever he goes, whenever he goes. But can he have enough influence to dig England out of the hole that they've now found themselves? So that we'll have to, of course, wait and see.
1: Yeah, I mean, I think, Jim, you're absolutely right to say it's been a chaotic time, really, for English men's cricket. Since the end of the Ashes, since everything that happened since then, you know, and having, in the space of 2 weeks, while cricket was going on successive Sundays, having Ben Stokes announcing his retirement from international cricket, then Brendan McCullum's sacking 2 weeks later while I was at the women's test match at Lord's, it's just felt like the wheels have been coming off and flying everywhere. And it gives me the sense that Stephen Fleming is a calming influence, potentially. There was an interview on the BBC this week with Jamie Overton, who played with him under him at Chennai, saying he's very relaxed. He's a very calming person, as you say, Charu, but he doesn't take nonsense. You know, that he will impose a sense of discipline on the team as well, which, you know, maybe with all the talk about off-field incidents as well, they need. But I mean, he's never coached a national team. Jim, he's had his most, you know, recent career has been very much involved in white ball cricket and franchise cricket. So is that a concern at all, that he's not coached a test team?
0: People will make out that it is, but probably not. The fact that he's continued since he stopped playing to have a relationship through, IPL white ball cricket mainly. The fact is he's had a respected position and he knows how to handle people. He's going to be a very useful mentor, and he's going to somehow have to find, particularly in the absence of Stokes, some penetrative bowlers. Because since Broad and Anderson have gone, the ranks are looking a bit thin. So, yeah, there's a job to be done. I'm sure he can guide England into a better position.
1: And the challenges get tougher. So South Africa to come in the winter, and then there's a test match. Obviously, there's the 150th anniversary test, Jim, in Melbourne after that, and then one test against Bangladesh before we head into the Ashes. So there is time to kind of potentially bed in whatever way. And Charu, I suppose the question really is whether he coaches a team in his own style as a test player, because, you know, I was just having a look at his numbers as a test captain, the most successful test captain New Zealand have ever had, 111 tests, 900s, over 7,000 test match runs at an average of around 40 and a strike rate of around 45, which feels to me a kind of old school, old fashioned, and maybe exactly what England's openers, certainly, or England's batters might need going forward.
2: Perhaps, you know, it's going to be a big change from the whole Bazball end, where they were tonking everything they could possibly see. But a lot of test matches are about patience. And if there was somebody who exuded patience in the crease, it was Stephen Fleming, amongst, of course, many other wonderful test match batsmen. But, you know, the strange thing, Ellie, is that why are England continuing to look for coaches from overseas? Because they have this massive bank of players internally who played for England or who've been very studied coaches.

0: if I can say so. They've been to coaching university, and they're all there. So what is preventing England from getting a coach from their own country or their own set of players, maybe somebody recently retired or even somebody older, who would perhaps know the players and the culture a lot better and can then steer the ship in calmer waters? That's a strange one.
1: I wonder what you make of that, Jim, because, I mean, Justin Langer, as far as we know, wasn't approached. I know Jonathan Trott was one of the candidates who was interviewed for the job, and he's been coaching Afghanistan. So I suppose in the end it's down to the recruitment process. It's down to what they liked about Stephen Fleming in interview, or I don't know. Do you think it's a worry for English cricket that they didn't appoint an English coach?
2: Not really. They've had Duncan Fletcher. They've had Trevor Bayliss.
1: Andy Flower.
2: They've had that's right, Andy Flower. I mean, he was very successful. I really, in this day and age, I don't think it matters that much as to where the person comes from, as long as they can do the job. Mind you, Australia doesn't like it. They had a crack with Mickey Arthur, but they haven't gone there since. So, I don't know what the answer to that is. It's a question of getting the right mix, having a bit of stability and success. If you don't have success, you're constantly under the microscope. Every time something goes wrong in sport, I think of what Lindsay Hassett said to me years ago when I asked him about captaincy. He said, "Captaincy? No one notices the captain until you start losing, right? And when that happens, you're in trouble." That's why Australian women's cricket is so strong. It doesn't matter what's going on in terms of relationships or whatever else around the team. If they're winning, you can't have a crack at them, really, can you?
0: Well, that's a good one, Jim. But it also is relevant for the coaches. They start losing. People say, "What kind of coach is that?" But as long as you're winning, nobody really bothers. But Ellie, will it help Stephen Fleming? The fact that he actually played for Middlesex and also Yorkshire, Nottinghamshire, he played there, had a few spells. So he would know English conditions, English people, English culture a lot more than we suggest. Will that help?
1: Yeah, I think it's got to help, the fact that he knows how the county system works. And, you know, and there was this spell, wasn't there, in the early stages of Bazball, which I think we can now put to bed. Jim, you'll be very happy to hear that maybe we never have to say the words Bazball ever again. There was this rejection of the...
2: I've still got my T-shirt and I'm not allowed to say it on the BBC because they were a bit prudish about it, but I'll show you the T-shirt again if you don't remember it when I come to England next year.
1: Look forward to that. I think going back to the county system, and I think there was this almost kind of sense, we don't need to look at the county system. You know, it's too different from what we want from our test team. And then at the start of this year, there has been a noticeable return to that, this recognition that runs in and wickets in county cricket are valuable, even if county cricket has been pushed to the either end of the season. But they did look at that in April, and people like Emilio Gay, who came in, was a result of early season runs against Durham. So I think Stephen Fleming will have a respect for the county system, will be happy to take advice from coaches around the country. And I think that's the other thing, is having coaches in place that are respected, you know, that he will talk to. And I hope that will be something that, you know, that he will bring to this situation, that you know, whenever he takes over, that's something that he will be looking beyond a fixed idea of picking players on vibes, which was this sense that we had sometimes that it was, you know, keeping faith with players who maybe are not proving it because we like the look of them.
0: I think the critical thing for England is to do well overseas because, you know, in English conditions, they are likely to do well in the future. Can they pick themselves up? Because in the past, I've seen that, I'm not suggesting, it's a difficult word, but they almost look bored, you know, when they go to other nations. I think they need to show more enthusiasm when they play cricket overseas. And if that happens with Stephen Fleming or with a new set of players, then surely England can be a big force once again, you know, 100%. I've got a new word for English cricket. They need to be a little more phlegmatic.
1: Phlegmatic, we like phlegmatic as a word, Charu. That's great. And just a final thought on this. Looking ahead to this time next year, we will be just about coming to the end of the Ashes, Jim, this time next year in England. Is that going to be...
2: So we're stopping the Ashes for the 100 again, are we?
1: I just don't think the Aussies want to be here in August because it rains too much in August. So, yes, so everything is you know, kind of...
2: No, it only rains at Manchester and we're not playing there.
1: That is true, yes, yes. We're relying on the weather staying good south of from Birmingham and south of that, or Trent Bridge and south of that. But do you think that's going to be the thing that we are judging Stephen Fleming on come this time next year, whether... England have managed to win the Ashes for the first time in 11 years.
2: I think we're going to move on within the next decade. I wouldn't be surprised. You know, women's cricket's had a huge influence on the game. They invented overarm bowling. They had the first World Cup, 1973.
1: Mm-hmm.
2: Next thing, that format for the England-Australia series, playing all three forms of the game. Don't be surprised if that becomes the norm in world cricket in another 10 to 20 years, because I think Test cricket is just going to be threatened by the schedule, by India's influence, which is massive, in where the game is going, because that's where the money is. There's going to be more IPL or some other thing in, what do they call it, the MFC or whatever in the United States. So how we fit all this in and reward players happily means that Test cricket is going to suffer. So don't be surprised if the women's influence in the game of cricket comes to pass in another 10 to 20 years. And what we're talking about now with 3 and 4 and 5 Test series will be a thing of the past.
1: And so what do you think, Jim, then success looks like for Stephen Fleming this time next year?
2: I think he'll be pushing it unless he can find some good strike bowlers. He needs Archer to turn up more than fleetingly, because he's the quickest bowler England have got and potentially the most dangerous. Because at the moment, as we look at English cricket, I would say still potentially one of their best bowlers might be playing. His name is Stokes. But maybe next year he will be playing. Mm. And look, Australia could be there for the taking. I mean, they've got a seriously ageing team. And they'll be playing 6 tests more than likely next year, because they're going to start off as they did last time in 23 with the World Championship final and then play 5 tests. So they're going to have a lot of knackered quick bowlers with Stark at 37 years of age. So, if England get it right and play Fleming ball or Flamingo or whatever you want to call it... they might be able to find a way with a combination of common sense playing a little more conservatively of beating Australia.
1: Mm.
2: There's a lot to look forward to anyway, yeah. A lot to look forward to.
1: A phlegmatic approach, as you say, Charu.
2: yes.
1: But as the neutral in this room, is that what it's going to be about for Stephen Fleming? You know, the Ashes, or people will start asking questions again and calling for change again?
0: You know, Ellie, I think there's just... I shouldn't be saying this, but you have called me neutral. I think there's too much stress on England and Australia to do well only in the Ashes. I mean, there are other countries. There is a lot of other cricket played. And yes, you want to do well in the Ashes, but instead of making it look like some kind of a new monkey on your back and having to necessarily win the Ashes to get your, you know, pedestal back, no, if they do well against other countries, South Africa is no pushover, or perhaps against India in India or a few other nations, if they do well, I think that would indicate a nice resurrection of English cricket. And even if they should, God forbid, go down in the Ashes next year, it's just that Australia are a very strong cricketing nation. And who gives you the permission to automatically consider beating Australia every time you play? Australia win much more than any other team. And I think Jim's made a very good point about their aging fast bowling lineup, including their skipper. And if things should change and if Australia should go through a small dip, then even the Ashes are there for the winning. But for heaven's sake, you know, the media and others need to focus on England winning against other nations, because there are 4 or 5 other top nations. If England does well against them away, I think that calls for celebration.
1: Well, so Stephen Fleming is going to be the new coach, as we know. It's interesting, I think, that Joe Root is coming back as captain. I think partly because they didn't have much of a choice in the matter, really. Harry Brooke has had a successful time as England's white ball coach so far, and maybe they just didn't want to disrupt that by putting extra responsibility on his shoulders. I mean, Joe Root looked pretty broken, I think, at the end of the Ashes in 2021-22, and he just had that one test against New Zealand recently at the Oval, where he had to cope with five changes to the team, and that all fell apart quite dramatically.

0: And we know that he's chasing Sachin Tendulkar's record of runs as well. So there will be people who'll question whether that's going to distract him from that. But England know him. He is a trusted, safe pair of hands. And clearly he's excited about the job. He says he's looking forward to working with Stephen Fleming. So we wish him the very best of luck in that role when he takes that up as well. I'm Eleanor Oldroyd. You're listening to Stumped on the BBC World Service. If you've missed anything from Stumped, then why not download and subscribe to the podcast via your usual podcast provider? And why not check us out on YouTube too? Head to the BBC World Service YouTube channel. On last week's show, former West Indies fast bowler Ian Bishop paid tribute to Sir Garfield Sobers, who passed away at the age of 89.
1: For everyone listening and watching, he was a great human being. If you talk about Pele in football, you talk about Michael Jordan in basketball, Tiger Woods in golf. Sir Garfield was that and will remain that for the game of cricket. He transcends and transcended the sport.
2: From the BBC World Service, this is Stumped on ABC and Akashvani.
0: Well, next on Stumped, England legend, World Cup winner and one of the most successful captains in the history of the women's game, Heather Knight, called time on her international career after the recent test against India at Lord's. She's now starting an exciting new chapter with the 100 franchise, London Spirit, as their women's general manager. It's a role that will help her shape the future of the women's team, bringing all of her experience from an outstanding playing career. I've been speaking to Heather Knight and she started off by telling me more about her new job.
3: It's a role that I'm really enjoying. It's a bit of a sort of multifunctional role. So Mo Bobat, as director of cricket, sits above both the men's and the women's side of things. And obviously Mo hasn't worked in women's cricket too much before. So he wanted someone below him to kind of lead on the women's side of things for him to lean on. So working really closely with head coach John Lewis to basically run the women's section. So was involved in recruiting all the staff, heavily involved in our player recruitment alongside John in the auction. And yeah, now it's sort of managing the staff, the playing group, making sure we're functioning really well. Obviously now the tournament started and working very closely with John. So John will kind of run the day-to-day side of things and I'm here to kind of oversee and support and challenge across different areas.
4: What have you learned so far in the role?
3: Oh, a lot. So I feel like I'm learning a huge amount. It's obviously a very different role for me. I've worked a little bit as a coach in 100 before when I've been injured. But yeah, this sits across all the different facets of things that go into running a cricket team, really. So yeah, it's been hugely beneficial. I've learned so much. Mo's a brilliant person to learn off. He's obviously very experienced in this sort of role, having done it with RCB and obviously now doing it here with London Spirit. So yeah, learning lots, learning how much actually goes into playing cricket. I think as a player, you don't always realise the amount of things that kind of come together to allow you to do what you do on match day. But yeah, it's good. It's keeping me busy, but I'm really enjoying it.
4: Is that the kind of role that you'd like to see yourself in moving forward?
3: Yeah, potentially. I think now I'm retired from international cricket, I'd like to dip my feet into a few different things, if I'm honest. So yeah, this opportunity came up. When I was injured last year, started to have a few conversations with Mo, who just got the role of director of cricket. And yeah, I probably knew retirement from international stuff wasn't too far away. And it felt like a role that was a really nice fit for me. I've always loved like shaping teams, particularly when I was England captain, the selection side of it and how you get a team together, how you set a team culture. I've always really enjoyed that throughout my career. So it was quite a natural fit. But yeah, I'd love to dip my feet into coaching. Obviously I've done some commentary, wouldn't mind doing a little bit more, but yeah, I'm just sort of playing a little bit more domestically and then see what opportunities come up and trying to, yeah, work out what my new life looks like now I'm not playing as much.
4: And you said goodbye to playing cricket at Lord's at the end of the women's test match a couple of weeks ago. I mean, do you still have the desire to play? Because you're not playing in the 100 this year, but are we going to see you, you know, getting out there and continuing to play for a little while yet?
3: Yes, I've obviously retired from international cricket now, but I'd like to play a little bit more, maybe a few franchise competitions. And yeah, how long I've got left playing, I'm not too sure, but obviously feel like I'm still playing quite well. But it felt like the right time for me to step away from international cricket. But yeah, I'd like to play a little bit more. What that looks like, I haven't quite worked that out yet. But yeah, we'll see how the next couple of months unfold.
4: I mean, we're talking about the 100, of course, you're very involved this year. You've been involved since the start of it. And it's had its critics over the year, but I don't think anybody would argue that actually, in terms of the women's game, it's been

0: a huge success. So how do you define that? I mean, what difference has it made to women's cricket, would you say?
1: It's been huge. I think in terms of the platform that it's given the players has been second to none, really, in terms of visibility, getting eyes on the game. I think it's been a huge driver in changing perceptions of the women's game. Obviously, the double header model, which has turned out to be brilliant, a huge part of the 100 setup and the 100 appeal is that double header model, I think. And starting both the women's competition and the men's competition at the same time is quite a unique thing in world cricket. Obviously, competitions like the Big Bash and the WPL, they were kind of secondary to the men. And I think obviously how the 100 started with both the men's and the women's alongside each other has been really key to its success. And it's just a development tool, isn't it, for players? Like, you've seen the way the skill level and the depth of the cricketers around the country has just gone through the roof, and the 100 has been a huge part of that in accelerating it and making sure that young players, when they do get a chance internationally, have kind of had that experience in the 100 to play in front of big crowds, play under pressure, play under some of the best players in the world. So yeah, it's certainly been a huge driver of change in women's cricket over the last few years, no doubt about that.
0: And things changed this season because we've got this new era when we've had external funding for the first time. So London Spirit taken over partly, still a minority share of this group of the tech titans. Have things changed this year? Have you noticed a big change with the extra funding, the extra money coming into the game, this sort of external influence, if you like?
1: It certainly feels like a new era, definitely. Yeah, the way Spirit are trying to do things is really impressive. I think the girls have really noticed that, in particular the sort of smoothness and slickness that the new people involved, and obviously that's the owners, but also the MCC, alongside people that have come in, like Mo, have really driven standards and trying to make things really special and really try and achieve world best standards here. So, yeah, you have noticed the change a little bit. The owners have been around. They've been very much removed from the cricket side of things. They've myself and John went to a dinner with them the other night, which was really fun. Managed to meet sort of 12 or 13 of the new owners, and they're incredibly impressive set of individuals. Some of the people that we've got in the room and involved in the Spirit is really special. So yeah, it's quite exciting. But they haven't got too involved in the cricket side of things, which has been good so far. So yeah, it's certainly felt different. Felt much more professional and like, yeah, standards are going to be really driven, and hopefully as a team we can do that on the pitch as well.
0: Looking back at the moment you made your decision to finish, you hear international sports people say quite often, I knew I was done. I knew I couldn't get any more. I couldn't go back to the well one more time. Was that what you felt?
1: Yeah, it's funny. I spoke to a lot of kind of people that I played with that have retired that said, yeah, you just kind of know. And I always thought it was rubbish. I thought they were just sort of convincing themselves that they made the right decision. But yeah, there was a point where I kind of knew it felt really right for me, really good timing. And I kind of went into the English summer probably about 90-95% sure. And there was probably a moment under lights at Northampton doing a fielding training session. And yeah, I was just like, I'm ready to move on. It's really the right decision for me. And I guess I've always said I kind of would like to leave when I feel like I'm still wanted and still able to perform how I want to. And yeah, it just felt like the right moment for me. And like I said, really excited for what's next. And I just feel like I'm quite ready for a new challenge, I think, as well. And there's other things that I want to do in my life outside of being a cricketer. So yeah, I just knew it was the right time, and it just felt really right and really comfortable.
0: Well, whatever happens, Heather, we wish you all the very, very best for the future. And it's great to talk to you.
1: Thanks, Ellie. Cheers.
2: Well, that was England legend, World Cup winner Heather Knight talking to me about life after international retirement and her new role at London Spirit. I mean, Jim, she's 35. She was still scoring runs in the World Cup this summer. Do you think that she maybe will discover a new love for playing the game with some of that international pressure lifted from her?
3: Oh, well, hopefully. She's still a very good player and she needs to be there for a little bit longer. So, yes. She's adding another string to her bow, and probably somewhere down the line she's going to move towards Charlotte Edwards' job or someone else's and at the top level. But, I wish her well. She manages things very capably and she obviously thoroughly respected and the rest of it. But, yes, it'd be sad not to see

0: playing career continue for a little bit longer because she's been an outstanding player and the game needs that kind of leadership while she still has the hunger for it.
1: Yeah, an impressive leader, as you say, as a captain, and Charlotte Edwards, who's the women's coach at the moment, and actually Claire Connors stepping down as head of women's cricket at the ECB.

0: look for. But I do see that she can certainly vie for some of the management roles or the coaching roles, the mentorship roles. I think she, as a captain, she showed that she was completely in control. Obviously, a lot of experience as well, and the WPL teams will require her in that area. But since she's continuing to play, I think, you know, women's cricket is on a wonderful trajectory right now. Has it boomed? Not yet. A lot of the boom still to come. And maybe lots of other leagues will also start, and she could be required as a captain player for other leagues in other countries that are bound to start or continue to do well. So if she wants to continue to play, I think there's room for her outside of the WPL. I mean, no disrespect. But in the WPL, surely teams will continue to look for players who played, recently retired, know the players well enough, know the modern game, and therefore can be good leaders in terms of the coaching staff.
1: Well, we'll see what happens. And yeah, she is an impressive person, Heather Knight. And I saw her actually, Jim, just after the World Cup final when England lost to Australia, as England tend to lose to Australia in most competitions, and particularly in the women's game, because there's such a force, Australian women's cricket. And I just bumped into outside the pub, outside Lords, and she looked very calm. I just thought, she's at peace with the world. And I wasn't entirely surprised that she'd announced that she was stepping down from international cricket, because she's got nothing to prove. She's done it. She's done it all, really, as a player. So exciting to see what happens next for her. Well, finally on Stumped, the Commonwealth Games in Glasgow end this week, and it's been a spectacular multi-sport event in Scotland. The baton will now pass to the Indian city of Ahmedabad to host the Games in 2030. Now, there's been no cricket played in Glasgow, but it is one of a number of sports under consideration to feature in 4 years' time. And we already know cricket will make a return to the LA Olympics in 2028 after a 128-year absence. Jim, I was in Birmingham for the Commonwealth Games 4 years ago when cricket for women, T20 cricket for women, made its first appearance. We've seen a 50-over competition for men before in the past, but would you like to see it return to India in 2030?
2: In 1998, when South Africa beat Australia, it was meaningful. Those players in men's competition, they wanted to win a gold medal. I'm not sure whether that's the case anymore, to be honest. I mean, it's a Commonwealth game. It's played everywhere in Commonwealth countries. What difference is it going to make? Is it going to, like the Olympics, make a difference to the value of television rights? I'm not so sure. So I'm not too sure where it fits.
1: You'd have thought for India in 2030, they're going to want to put on a great show. And, you know, if you think about sport in India, then cricket, you can't leave it out, surely.
0: Well, surely not. I think it would be a matter of great pride for India to, one, of course, host the Commonwealth Games again, the centenary edition of 2030. They last did so in 2010, and that was a massive success, more so because of the bursting forth of talent in India, because they had a fabulous medal tally back in 2010. And I'm sure there's going to be a lot of hard work to try and up that medals tally and just the national pride of hosting a major event. Now, the whole relevance of the Commonwealth Games, well, it's there. And there's no harm trying to continue what is a fabulous sporting tradition, because a lot of other sports, maybe not cricket because of its commercial ways, a lot of other sports do thrive on an international medal or the possibility of international participation. And there are precious few such major multi-sports extravaganzas. So for the health of sport globally, I think the Commonwealth Games play a very important role, even though they're restricted, of course, to Commonwealth nations. But I think, which is why India's paying a lot of attention to it. I think there's been a lot of concern about some of the sports being dropped. And for Glasgow, one can understand that it was a sort of a pickup thing, you know, because Australia couldn't or didn't want to host it. So it's a truncated version. But I have full confidence that in 2030, India is going to put up a massive show. Number of sports, the whole coming together of the Commonwealth sporting population. And of course, cricket should be, it will be, because of its state in India, its religious state in India, to be a part of it for sure.
1: Well, I mean, I covered the cricket competition in Birmingham, as I said, 4 years ago at the Commonwealth Games, and it was brilliant fun. It was a great competition. It was competitive, as you say, because, you know, when you've got India, you've got Pakistan, you've got South Africa, you know, England, Australia, you've got a pretty serious competition right at the start, and women's cricket has grown even more since then. But I do wonder whether you could have a men's competition alongside that as well. I mean, the cricket schedule is packed enough as it is. You know, we know how little time there is in the calendar for it all to happen. But I think

0: you know, if it's happened in Los Angeles in 2028 in the Olympics, it would seem inconceivable that it won't happen in India 2 years later.
1: Oh, I don't want to be cynical about these things. I mean, the only reason it's coming into the Olympic Games, to be honest, is because the IOC have never got a cent out of Asia when it comes to the Olympics. So, you know, they can make a quid there. Sorry to say that, but I'm not sure about the relevance of it. But, yes, for the Olympics, I understand it. Commonwealth Games, well, I'm not so sure.
0: And I suppose the point, Charu, as well, is that, you know, India and Pakistan, every opportunity that we get to see an India-Pakistan fixture, you know, the broadcasters are going to want that, if nothing else.
2: Well, it's still 4 years from when we speak now, but so who alone knows how the dynamics between the two nations change by then, because for the moment, of course, they're not playing in India. India not playing in Pakistan. Are they going to play the India-Pakistan match in Dubai or somewhere? I mean, that's inconceivable. So we'll see what happens.
1: Play in England.
2: Well, that too. But for both the women's and the men's competition, it'll be good to have cricket at the Commonwealth Games. And you mentioned India-Pakistan. Of course, there are lots of other very good cricket-playing nations in the Commonwealth. But maybe it's a big one for the other nations, also a part of the Commonwealth, who don't get to do much winning. And if it so happens, I don't know, if the international schedule dictates the fact that, as happened in 1998 too, I remember, that India, Australia, England are playing elsewhere and then send what is their next team, shouldn't call it B, then maybe there's scope for a development team for other nations to do well. Because let's not only see it from the perspective of the better nations. I think the lower-ranked nations, I'm sure, would love to be a part of a major sporting extravaganza to show that their cricket is also going places. And sometimes when you play the Olympic Games or Commonwealth Games, Asian Games, there's also extra funding that comes in from the government and elsewhere, and extra sponsorship. So all these other aspects probably lend to the fact that the more sports you can fit in, the better for the sports persons involved. Of course, it's a nightmare for the organizing committee, but we'll see. And also, it's normally a summer game. It's a Commonwealth Games. And in Ahmedabad or elsewhere in India, they've got to be very careful about the rain because, I mean, some sports tend not to get affected. Cricket, as we know, three drops and the match is off. So there's a little bit of consideration of the timing as well.
0: Well, look, we will see what happens when the programme is announced eventually for Ahmedabad in 2030, and looking forward to seeing you all in Los Angeles in 2028, which could be very interesting, and we would imagine that we'll get good weather for that. Look, just before we go, Jim, there was a really poignant moment this week, West Indies beating Pakistan by 90 runs in their first test since the passing of Sir Garfield Sobers, and that 90-run win came on the day that he would have turned 90 years of age. It feels like just a perfect moment that it was almost written in the stars.
1: Yes, I suppose, and the fact, if you want to add a bit more historical weight to the significance, is that Sir Garfield Sobers' world record score at the time of 365 not out was made against Pakistan. So, yes, so there's lots of things around Sir Garfield that have been mentioned in the last couple of days, and as I was saying last week, I don't think there's any doubt, there's no argument that he's the greatest cricketer we have ever seen. So it's great that the West Indies should come up with a win too, because they're fairly rare. And that has a nice sort of poignancy to it at the time of Sir Garfield's passing. So, yes, what a player. What a player. If you have never seen him play in the flesh, go onto YouTube and have a look at the six sixes, or the highlights of his 254 in Melbourne for the rest of the world against Australia. He was a phenomenon and should not be forgotten. And obviously in the West Indies, he's not being forgotten at the moment.
0: Yeah, and his funeral held this week as well, which looked like it was an incredible occasion in Barbados. And actually, it was a lovely moment as well, because there's a portrait of Sir Garfield which hangs in the pavilion at Lord's. And they screened the funeral in the long room, and the portrait was brought down from the wall and stood there outside the long room. So I think a lot of respect paid to Sir Garfield Sobers across the cricketing world this week, which is only right and proper. Well, that's it for this week's Stumped with me, Eleanor Oldroyd. Thank you so much to Jim Maxwell and to Charu Sharma, and we'll see you soon. Goodbye.
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4: Hello and welcome to Sporting Witness from the BBC World Service with me, Tim O'Callaghan. If this is already one of your favourite programmes, then feel free to skip ahead a bit to get to today's episode. But if you're new here, then here's what you need to know. We're the weekly podcast that brings you stories from sporting history with the people who were there to see it. So if that sounds like something you'd enjoy, then make sure you subscribe and turn on your push notifications for wherever you get your BBC podcasts, so you never miss an episode. I want you to imagine that you've just won a silver medal at the Olympic Games. The crowd are cheering, and whilst you won't hear your national anthem being played, you'll stand on the second step of the podium, probably feeling pretty proud of yourself. But what if it should have been gold? And what if you didn't get that gold for another 12 years? How would you feel then? Well, that's exactly what happened to the Nigerian 4x400m relay team at the Sydney Olympics in 2000.
5: I was not disappointed with my silver medal. It was won out of hard work and a lot of sacrifices. But then, for them to cheat and forfeit the gold, and the gold given to me was something that we were very happy about. Also, on the positive side, it made our story unforgettable.
4: That's Enifeoke Udo Obong, who goes by the name Eni. A talented athlete in school, he dreamt of making it to the first Olympic Games of the 21st century, a goal he achieved at the age of 18. The athletics team was coached by the legendary Nigerian 400-metre runner Innocent Ebeneke, who had won bronze in the relay at the LA Olympics in 1984. He was impressed by the times the 400-metre runners were producing in training.
5: At that point in time, he started believing that probably something special could happen to us in Sydney. I didn't go to the Olympics to win a medal. I went there because it was an opportunity to travel out of the country, to go to Australia, to meet different kinds of people and different kinds of cultures. So the mindset wasn't really there to win. But then he changed my mindset. As the days went on, as the training went on, everything changed. And I think the final thing that changed my mind that, look, we are in serious business and things could be real, was generally when Cathy Freeman won the Olympic gold.
4: Australia's indigenous 400-metre runner who had lit the Olympic torch during the opening ceremony.
5: I was there in the stadium watching the whole atmosphere and I felt the whole emotions. Everything was just wonderful. It was a feeling that I had never felt before. And I just looked at the coach and I said, "Coach, I want to be on the podium the way she is."
4: The 4x400m relay was one of the final events in the athletic schedule at the Sydney Olympics. On day one, Eni and his teammates won their heat and posted the quickest time of anyone in the competition. They also won their semi-final but were the sixth fastest team overall. In the final, all eyes were on the USA team because this was going to be the final race of the great Michael Johnson's career. He'd won gold in the 400 metres a few days earlier and was the world record holder in that event and the 200 metres.
5: I was just directly behind him as we were entering into the stadium. In the mixed zone, there were lots of journalists, lots and lots. It was a crowd and he had come up with these new golden shoes and everybody wanted to see Johnson and take a picture of him. And they actually pushed me aside. So I got very, very angry. I said, "Look, we're all going to run a race. And I'm not going to be pushed aside because of Michael Johnson." I mean, we all have two hands, two legs. That actually helped me throughout the race because it pushed away all the nervousness I had, all the anxiety I had. And it was just anger, nothing but anger that, look, I've got to run and I've got to prove to people that everybody can run.
4: Eni watched as his teammates, Clement Chukwa, Jude Monnier and Sunday Barda, all ran their parts of the race. Going into the final leg, Nigeria were in fourth, a long way off the USA in first, and about a second behind the Bahamas and Jamaica, who were battling for second place. Eni had just one thought in his mind as he waited his turn to show the world what he could do.
5: All I knew was that, get me that baton and I'm going to bloody well run.

0: As Ennie rounded the bend into the final home straight, he was still behind Jamaica and the Bahamas, who were almost neck and neck, when he noticed a gap appear on the inside of the track.
1: I think the Bahamas guy was trying to block off the Jamaican guy from passing him on the outer side. So he opened up the inner lane. And I just saw that within the race, it just flashed through my head within a second. And look, it's an opportunity. So I just gave it everything I had got. All my training flashed before me, everything my coach had said, just everything. I just pushed it out. The energy of the crowd, because the Australian crowd was amazing, was marvelous. 80,000 people were shouting all through. It was like watching a football match. You just had that energy.
0: Ennie put on a tremendous burst of speed and surged up the inside lane of the other two athletes and dipped for the line.
1: When I crossed, I knew I had a medal. But my teammates, I think it was Jude Moyer, so that shouted, "Silver!" Then they all ran towards me. "It's silver, it's silver, it's silver." So it dawned on me that, yes, something amazing had just happened.
0: Ennie and his teammates got their moment on the podium. And that really is where this story should end. But 4 years later, there was a development. One of the Americans, Jerome Young, tested positive for a banned substance. He had run in the semi-finals, but not the final. And so it was decided that the Americans would be allowed to keep their gold medal.
1: We felt a tinge of disappointment, but we had to be very real. We said, look, he didn't run the final, so we still think that we deserve the silver and the Americans deserve to win. We also thought in a sense, at that point in time, the Americans basically could bring three relay teams and they would win gold, silver and bronze.
0: But there was to be another twist. In 2008, Antonio Pettigrew, another member of the American team who had run in the final, admitted to using banned substances. And this changed the view of Ennie and the Nigerian team.
1: You know, this is very, very bad. And then we started feeling that we should be calling for the redistribution of the medals and the disqualification of the Americans.
0: Michael Johnson then announced that he would give up his medal, calling it tainted. He spoke to the BBC about it in 2011.
2: It was news because he was one of the guys that I just never would have suspected. You know, and I was very disappointed, you know, when I found that out and what it did to me. I'd always been a 5-time Olympic gold medalist. Because he didn't need to be using performance-enhancing drugs to run fast, number one. Two, we didn't need him on the relay. And so it was really disappointing, so I gave it back.
0: Antonio Pettigrew took his own life in 2010 in the aftermath of the revelations. On the 12th of July 2012, the result of the 4x400-metre relay at the Sydney Olympics was officially overturned by the International Olympic Committee. And 12 years after the race, Nigeria were declared the Olympic champions in the event.
1: When we heard that this was going to happen and then we started hearing the stories of this was going to happen, we were hoping that we would be invited to London and the Olympics and then have the medal presented to us in front of the crowd, which would have been much better. It never have been as good as having that 12 years earlier, but it would have at least would have had that feeling of victory and pride, our national anthem being sung and our flags raised and when we are on the podium. But at that point in time, nothing like that was arranged. There was a ceremony held in Nigeria by the head of state, the president, Goodluck Jonathan. So in front of his executive council, his cabinet, during an executive meeting, they invited the whole team to come and the president of the Nigerian Olympic Committee presented us the medals in front of the president and his ministers. As an athlete, the kind of recognition you want was not really what we got, but I think it's better than nothing.
0: One member of the Nigerian team who didn't get his golden moment was Sunday Bada, who died before the result was changed. A gold medal was presented to his family. Ennie believes the saga can still be used to discuss the issue of doping in athletics.
1: If we just won the gold, it probably would have been almost a forgotten story. There are many gold medalists after that. But because of the peculiar way in which the gold came about, people can look back and say, oh, what do you think about doping? We can now have different conversations about different aspects of the sports, which we would never have had if we just had won the gold on the field.
0: Ennie Fiok Udo Abong wrote a book about his experience called The Silver Lining. He now works as a technical advisor for the Olympic Committee of Saudi Arabia. He was speaking to me, Tim O'Callaghan, for Sporting Witness from the BBC World Service. Thank you for listening.
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0: ABC News with Satyam Weinstein. The WA Police Commissioner says he expects a review into officers' interactions with Jeffrey Epstein accuser Virginia Giuffre to identify shortcomings. Kian Burke explains.
1: Ms. Giuffre had long alleged she was trafficked for sex by Epstein when she was a teenager. She died by suicide in April last year north of Perth. In the years prior, she'd been involved in a dispute with her former partner and at one point was charged with breaching a restraining order. Her family have since raised concerns police had misidentified her as a perpetrator of family violence. Commissioner Cole Blanche has told 102.5 ABC Perth, while a review is continuing, Ms. Giuffre likely interacted with substandard systems.
2: We know already from other significant cases here in WA that our risk assessments and our decision making was incorrect and was a failure of policing.
1: He says the systems in place today are vastly improved to avoid similar failures.
0: And if this story has raised any issues for you or someone you know, you can call Lifeline on 13 11 14. The Commonwealth Director of Public Prosecutions is set to take over the prosecution of federal MP Luke Gosling relating to assault charges. Jack Hislop with the details.
3: Mr. Gosling was charged with two counts of assaulting NT Administrator David Connolly last week. The NT Director of Public Prosecutions says it received a brief from NT Police in relation to the matter and immediately determined it should not be involved to avoid any perceived conflict of interest. The NT DPP says it is in the process of arranging for the Commonwealth DPP to take over the prosecution. After Mr. Gosling was arrested last week, his lawyer Marty Ost alleged politicisation in relation to how the matter was being handled, a claim NT Police said was unfounded.
0: Mr. Gosling strongly denies the charges. The Federal Energy Minister, Chris Bowen, says gas-fired data centres will not be permitted under new Commonwealth legislation. His comments come just 2 weeks after the Northern Territory government set aside land in Darwin's rural area for a proposed data centre to be powered entirely by gas from the Beetaloo Basin. Mr. Bowen says while his government recognises the role of gas in powering data centres, it would only be approved when used as a backup for renewables.
4: I don't want to be sort of appears too antagonistic to the Northern Territory government, but just a state factual statement. If a data centre is proposed to only use gas, it will not meet the minimum national standards and it won't be allowed to register and it will not be able to proceed.
0: Russia has attacked Ukraine with ballistic missiles and drones, killing 14 people and leaving at least 27 wounded in one of the deadliest strikes in Kyiv this year. Air raid alert sirens were in place for more than an hour as waves of ballistic missiles hit the city and its outskirts. Kyiv's military administration says the barrage damaged residential buildings and warehouses. US President Donald Trump says negotiations with Iran are going well, adding that recent stock market gains are a sign of confidence. Qatar says mediators are making progress in efforts to end the US-Iran war, although Tehran has denied assertions that talks are underway. On board Air Force One, he told reporters that they had a very good day and negotiations are going well, and they'll know more in 48 hours.
5: The stock market was up tremendously over the last 3-4 days. We set new records today in the stock market, yesterday, today. I think it's like 78 times now during a very short period of time. So a lot of good things are happening.
0: A Tasmanian Aboriginal organisation has told a federal inquiry and social media companies need to do more to address racist abuse, hate speech and incitement to violence online. A parliamentary inquiry examining racism, hate and violence directed at Aboriginal and Torres Strait Islander people is holding a public hearing in Hobart. It's heard Facebook's parent company Meta doesn't have content moderators based in Australia, despite reports of increasing racist abuse on the platform. Karen Matheson from the Tasmanian Regional Aboriginal Community Alliance, known as Tracker, says Meta needs to do better to train its offshore staff.
6: The reality is Meta exists for itself. It doesn't exist for us, and it certainly doesn't exist for Aboriginal communities or to stop hate speech or to stop violence against women or to promote the interests of children. Ideally, there would be onshore moderation, but you don't need to be onshore in Australia to recognise hate speech.
0: And environment officials have picked up more than 30 new suspected cases of bird flu in Victoria. The state's confirmed its first case just a week ago, putting wildlife advocates in the poultry sector on edge. ABC News.
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10: You know, when I was at school, I would have loved every single session to be PE. That would have been like my favourite day. This is the minefield, so it's not going to be anything like that, but it's about as close as the minefield will ever get to it. Welcome to the show, the third episode for 2025 and the third in our School of Sport series. Waleed Ali is my name. Scott Stevens is my co-host, who I would be certain detested PE at school.
11: You know, Waleed, I would have settled for class at school. I mean, in this particular instance, it's probably a little bit relevant, but I never schooled. My parents were always moving. My parents were deeply suspicious of kind of public institutions, and they didn't trust curricula or government-run bodies, and so I never went to school. So my sport was getting regularly beat up on a blacktop basketball court, which in some ways did me good. I will say, though, that my first experience of actual team sport or club sport was playing goalkeeper for a junior soccer league.
10: Really?
11: Yeah.
10: I did not know that.
11: Yeah. The reason for being a goalkeeper was that even then I had freakishly large feet. And so when I tried to kick the ball, God knows what was going to happen. But I had, you know, as a basketball player, I had decent leaping ability. But I still wasn't any good at it.
10: Soccer is one of those sports where small feet is a real advantage.
11: Yes, it is.
10: You see this with a lot of the great players.
11: Yeah.
10: So, yeah, no, that is true.
11: It also helps to be a person, not to be a person who looks like they're running in flippers, which unfortunately I am.
10: Yeah, for aesthetic reasons, if nothing else. So just a reminder, if you haven't heard any other parts of this series, or a reminder if you have, I should say, this is a slightly different format for the minefield. The bones are basically the same, but where our guests, rather than, I don't know, moral philosophers and perhaps at a pinch sociologists or even do we have economists?
11: Yes, we have. Of course we have.
10: Instead of all that, we hand it over to practitioners, athletes, who have lots of reflections to share with us that shed light on, well, I guess what the minefield's main concern is, which is the moral life and ethical considerations and so on. But they do so by bringing a particular moment that they confronted. Perhaps they stared into the abyss. Perhaps it was the fulfillment of all their dreams, whatever it is. A kind of a hinge moment where there is, for them at least, a clear before and after. And so you'll hear a bit of that in just a second. But it does gather around a theme, the conversation. We've kind of selected athletes and those moments to do that. Today's one I'm really, really interested in because it feels like a theme of the age, but not a theme you typically associate with sport or with the athlete.
11: It's true. And look, before I introduce the theme, can I take one quick step back? I mean, you're right, obviously, on one level, that we're not having theorists or moral philosophers. But if we're really sticking to our Aristotelian guns at this point, we would say that, I mean, for Aristotle, one of the essential components about the moral life is the ability to exercise what he called practical reason. In other words, a kind of know-how within the world. And there are all sorts of things that fall under the spectrum of practical reason, being able to do things well, being able to exercise excellence, being able to engage in magnificence, being able to achieve honor and acclaim, being able to exercise cunning. I mean, it's kind of funny. We don't often regard cunning as being sort of virtuous or being an aspect or an element of the moral life. But, you know, being able to navigate the labyrinth of the world or of competition or of sport, being able to navigate and withstand the mind games that go along with that, being able to understand the way the world works, these aren't necessarily vices. It's not like naivety is virtuous and that being able to read the way the world works is somehow a fault or it's simply being worldly.

0: totally wise. So in some respects, yes, of course, we're going to practitioners, but these practitioners also have deep experience with what makes life good, what the shape of a well-lived life is. And so it was kind of important to me that we picked up this particular theme. You know, autonomy, self-control, self-discipline, these are all things that have long been regarded as at the pinnacle or the peak of moral and, say, physical excellence. I think we've talked about on past shows what was often referred to in the ancient world as incontinence, just not being able to control your appetites or yourself, being careless with your body. These are the arch vices. The worst thing that one can give themselves over to is not being in control of yourself. And so it stands to reason that being disciplined, being autonomous, being self-reliant, being able to rely upon oneself are all really important aspects of character. But then we come across those times, each one of us in our own lives, where no matter how self-reliant we've become, no matter how autonomous and disciplined we consider ourselves to be, we reach a moment of, let's just call it what it is, disability. A moment when we are incapable of relying upon ourselves and we have to throw ourselves, essentially, into the care of others.
1: Can I say, I like that you said dis rather than in, because there's something, dis connotes a kind of sense of undoing.
0: Yeah, that's right.
1: You know, I felt like I had this ability. Perhaps I did, perhaps I didn't. I mean, it may have been a mirage, but nonetheless, I felt this impregnability, this invincibility, if you like, or at least this profound ability. And then it's unwound in some way, whether in fact or just in my realization. And there's a lot that happens there, isn't there? I mean, the dis element of that is quite profound. It has a totally different effect, I would say, on the soul, on the psyche, than mere inability.
0: That's right.
1: I look at Michael Jordan and I see my inability. But that's different from being Michael Jordan and then not being Michael Jordan.
0: Yeah. Having a taste of what one can do and then no longer being able to do that, or having the cloud of doubt whether I can actually do it again. There's something else, I think you're right, that's going on there.
1: That last way you put it, the cloud of doubt about being able to do it again. Have you ever, this is a slightly different thing, I think. I'm wondering whether or not you think there's overlap. Have you ever done something in your life that was just so miraculously good you can't actually understand how it happened? And then I've never been able to get anywhere near it again. So I'm not talking even about important things, even trivial things. So I'll volunteer mine.
0: Sure.
1: It was the summer between year 10 and year 11. And I went 10-pin bowling. And I had one of those ridiculous games. I bowled, I'm not a 10-pin bowler. Like, this is not a thing that I'm, you know, proficient at. And I bowled 227. I think I might have got 6 strikes in a row or something. I remember being excited because I know 3 strikes in a row is called a turkey. And then I was like, I don't even know what it's called after this. This is amazing.
0: Is it a just, gaggle?
1: I think it was it just becomes boring. I think it's like 4-bagger, 5-bagger.
0: Oh, really? Okay.
1: But anyway, it's quite dull. But anyway.
0: After a while, it becomes Thanksgiving dinner.
1: Yeah, that's right. But so I had this experience. It was almost out of body. I think my second highest score ever is probably 130. Do you know what I mean? Like, it's it is not a reflection of my ability. It's something otherworldly had gone on. But it's interesting the way you relate to it, because this is now so far in advance. What does it mean that I did that once and I can never do that again? What does it create in me? I don't know if you've ever had that sort of experience in any kind of field.
0: Oh, I can refer to the odd game, but no, not really. But though I know for sure what we're doing next time I'm in Melbourne.
1: Yes.
0: I mean, I do feel like the gauntlet has been laid down and that the two of us are going to have to visit a bowling alley. There's just no way.
1: No,
0: there's no way around it.
1: Don't do this.
0: Hey, just going back to the main theme.
1: Yeah.
0: Because I'm really eager to get to our guest here. It is interesting that if we talk about ability and autonomy, self-reliance the way we do, and we talk about disability the way that we are, that process of, let's call it, losing faith in oneself or in one's body, and the related experience of having to place one's faith entirely in others to do the right thing.

0: for a period of time. There is a virtue to that. There is a particular form of strength that goes along with that. And I think it's for good reason that the great moral philosopher Alistair MacIntyre called this the virtues of acknowledged dependence. Being able to go through those periods of one's life where, as self-reliant as I have been, during this period, I simply have to rely upon somebody else. And there's a particular type. Is it physical strength? Is it soul-deep strength? Whatever it is, there is a virtue that goes along with that. It has to be cultivated. And it's surprising who we've got, I think, to teach us how to do that.
1: There is also a clarity that comes with that.
0: Yeah.
1: In that, and this is my view, but I think it's true. It could be reflected in all kinds of fields, economics, politics, whatever. It's that it reflects something that was always true. That perhaps
0: that's
1: you didn't see.
0: That's right.
1: All right. Perfect. You mentioned our guest. We're very excited to bring our guests in this series. You are listening to The Mindfield on Radio National, our School of Sport series. Waleed Ali is my name. Scott Stephens is my co-host, and we have a guest.
0: Our guest is Noongar woman Lydia Williams. For two decades, she's been the goalkeeper for the Matildas. Her representative career includes more than 100 appearances, 5 FIFA Women's World Cups, 6 Asian Cups, and 3 Olympics. In 2024, she played her last match as Matilda's goalkeeper, passing on that role to Mackenzie Arnold. She's a titan of Australian sport. She's the backbone of Australia's most beloved national team, and she is our guest for the Mindfield School of Sport. Lydia, welcome.
2: Wow, what an introduction. Thank you.
0: Well, we were hoping you would like that. So you've heard the setup. Mm-hmm. You've heard the way that we're kind of framing the theme. But a great deal of this has actually been set by you and the particular experience that you wanted to relay.
2: Yeah, obviously I've had an extensive career, and I guess most people see always the highs and really kind of the individual battles that, you know, one faces on a sporting pitch is kind of behind the scenes. But yeah, I've definitely had my fair share of disappointments and things I've had to work through. But definitely when it came to finding this theme, this was probably the situation in my career that really kind of defined who I wanted to be as an athlete, but also really changed who I was as a person as well.
0: Mm. So what's that, and how far into your career were you?
2: Yeah, well, I've had 2 knee reconstructions, which is pretty devastating. The, you know, recovery process between that to be able to play again is from 9 to, you know, 18 months, depending on, you know, the severity and how you do your rehab. And this happened, I had my first reconstruction in 2012, and then I had another reconstruction pretty soon after in 2014.
0: Oh my goodness.
2: So yeah, this was definitely, it's, you know, only really had maybe 9 months of playing before it all happened again.
0: But hang on, I'm being really slow here.
2: Yeah.
0: If I've got the timeline right, so 9 months of playing in between the two, 2 years in between the two injuries. I think there's something about the short time frame between those two injuries. That's probably something we have to talk about. But more than that, 2014, the World Cup was in 2015.
2: Yeah, yep. So timing wasn't ideal. So yeah, it was, I, you know, injured them in 2 different countries. The rehab process was fairly similar, but just completely different decisions I had to make personally, and obviously leading into a World Cup, it was pretty, you know, a devastating blow for me. It was only 10 and a half months out before we had to go away to that, you know, tournament.
1: So, Lydia, I want to go back. Who was Lydia Williams before that first knee reconstruction?
2: Oh, she was excited. I got to play. It was like my second team that I went overseas to play for in Sweden. And, you know, Sweden was probably one of the top teams and countries to go and play representative football. And I was really excited. It was awesome. It was such a life-changing experience. And within 3 months of being there, I had my knee get busted. And I was kind of like, wow, this is all for nothing. I was, you know, kind of at the top of my game in Australia, and I wanted to go overseas to prove myself and improve even more, and here I am facing, you know, a really major injury. So yeah, that was pretty devastating in my first, you know, questioning who I was and how I was going to recover from this injury.
1: The questioning who you were is fascinating. What were those questions?
2: Well, it was kind of a pandemic where there was a lot of women footballers that were doing their ACLs. Mm. And it was kind of like this fear that you had that, I didn't want that to be me. And I think at that time there was probably, I want to say, 5 in the national team that had done it recently. And I was like, oh my gosh, I've just joined them. Like, and these are people that, you know, they've had it really hard trying to get back into the national team or get back into sport. They were struggling. We didn't have the resources that we had, you know, now, back in that time. So for me, it was a whole bunch of like, am I going to recover the sport that I love? And I'm just kind of starting my groove to, you know, hit my peak, has come to a screeching halt and I'm in a different country and I don't know what the, you know, the answers are and I don't have anyone there to help me.
3: Mm-hmm. So let's stick with 2012 for a moment. And please forgive me for relating this kind of back to basketball, which is just, it's just the sport that I know best. And it's the sport that I kind of think all my categories more or less come through that.
2: Mm-hmm.
3: So there, obviously ACL injuries are very common in basketball. The process of recovery and recuperation is usually very long. These are season-ending injuries. One of the things that you hear, and certainly some of the players that I love best have often said, that especially after that first injury, there's something so destabilizing about it that it took them a long time to recover faith in their own body. And there's one particular player who I love, I remember him saying that he almost felt as though his body was always getting ready to betray him.
2: Mm-hmm.
3: He would go to place the weight on his knee, and there was always that lingering doubt, that lingering suspicion that it's going to give way. It won't be able to bear what I want it to do. Was that in any way part of your first or your second experience of the knee reconstruction?
2: Definitely my first one, because, here I was and I had no injuries really ever. And this was a major one and I didn't really know how to operate anymore. You lose function of being able to walk properly. So just the basics that you want to do in everyday life, you can't do. And so you kind of are like, I'm literally learning how to walk, but I've been walking, you know, since I was a baby. Mm. How is this possible that I have to relearn everything? Is my technique going to change? When they, you know, reconstruct that ligament, usually they'll take something out of your own body to do that reconstruction. So all of a sudden now you have a deficit in a different area.
3: Mm.
2: So for me, it was my hamstring first and my hamstrings were already like pretty weak. And all of a sudden they've become weaker to fix something that was broken. So now I had to deal with not only rehabilitating my knee, I had to rehabilitate my hamstring. So, you know, everything that involves goalkeeping is usually quite explosive and that's generally a hamstring's job. So I was doing things that I haven't done before, like new exercises that weren't even on my radar. As an elite athlete, all of a sudden I had to do them. And I was like, why am I doing this? So it was relearning everything from just the basics of everyday life to then going back into elite sports and, you know, being in a country that didn't really understand completely who I was and putting my trust and faith in kind of the medical practices and getting back into playing. And I mean, I went back to that team for another year and I was playing on that field every day where I did my knee. So all of a sudden it's like revisited trauma of like, here's the same spot that I did, that it happened. And I have to, you know, train on this every day. Like, don't do that movement. Don't, you know, stay away from what this is. You've done it in a controlled environment in kind of ticking the boxes. But for you to actually trust in that movement where you're not thinking about it, that's the biggest barrier that I found.
1: Especially for someone for whom movement is your trade, right?
2: Mm-hmm.
1: It's what you do. I know someone actually who was battling through an ACL, just plays, you know, local level sport, played football and as in Australian rules football, did an ACL. And it was just really interesting watching him through the recovery.

0: And the thing he spoke about that was so strange, and I imagine this chimes with what you're saying, is you suddenly aren't getting all the feedback loops. Your brain doesn't get all the information that you normally get when you take a step. There's just a void now. So you don't really know where your knee is as you're running or as you're walking, and you kind of have to learn how to understand where it is. And as I was listening to him talk about it, and also just as I listen to you talk about it now, Lydia, the thing that immediately comes to mind is it's one of those experiences that seems to bring to the fore all those things you take for granted, all the things that you never even knew you had or never appreciated that your body was doing. You talk about having to weaken your hamstring. Perhaps, I don't know, maybe as an athlete you had thought about it, but I certainly don't think very much about how interrelated all these aspects of my body are and how much is miraculously working in unison for it to operate, even at my very basic level. I don't know. Is that the kind of thing that you as an athlete can afford to think about? Did it make you stop in your tracks and think about what your body was and had been doing your whole life?
1: Yeah, I guess it kind of made me think of the information that I got up until then. Like, was I, you know, who were the experts? Who was guiding, you know, how I was developing? Why didn't I know about this before? Where's the research in this? What's going to happen next? And you kind of, depending on who's looking after you, you either kind of left to your own devices and really, you know, be in that dark hole or bubble where you're thinking about everything and assessing everything and analyzing, or you're with, you know, somewhere that, you know, you're kind of doing things that you don't really understand why, and you're losing trust in the process of why you're doing it. And then you don't trust yourself when you get back to fully playing, because you've just done stuff because a timeline says you need to do stuff versus are you actually ready to do these things?
0: So you go from a world of trust, a total trust, to a world where trust becomes this rare commodity.
1: Yeah, and you are left, like, especially as a young athlete, as I was left to my own devices trying to figure it out. In the mental side of things, of am I actually comfortable in playing again? Like, I'm fully healed. I've done the scans, I've done the tests, but, like, mentally, am I even ready to do it and feel confident with doing these things?
2: So the first injury happens in Sweden. Second injury 2 years later in New York.
1: Yes.
2: This is a very different experience. It's the same injury, same knee.
1: Yep.
2: But it's a different experience.
1: Yep.
2: And the effect on you was different. Can you tell us about that?
1: Oh, both were during games. So I was like, oh, there's something happening with me playing on synthetic turf and just happening during a game. And I remember feeling it. It was a different technique that I did. And as I landed, I just felt my knee shift and I just knew that something wasn't right. So I got taken off, talked to the doctor, and he was like, we need scans, but I'm like, do you want the good news or the bad news? And I was like, just tell me. I already know. And he's like, I'm pretty sure you've done it. The good news is that you don't have a lot of pain. The bad news is, like, you're probably going to need surgery. But let's get a scan, make sure, we'll figure it all out. And I remember being devastated. I grabbed my phone because I knew the timeline was about, at that time, 11 months out from the World Cup, the first game. And I went to the sideline, sat on the bench, and I was calling my team, national team doctor and national team coach at the time, and just saying, get me out of here. I need to come home. I've done something. Like, we need to figure this out. So, and I was, a game ended, tears go in with everyone. They all kind of understand what's happening. And, you know, at the time, one of the most prolific players in the whole entire world, still to this day holds an amazing amount of records in America, came up to me and was just like, Lydia, you cry tonight, we go get a drink, you do whatever you need to do, and tomorrow when you wake up, you're working, you're going back, and you're going to make the World Cup. And I was like, well, that's 10 and a half months for you to say that once I get surgery, but okay. Yeah, and that kind of

0: change my mindset right from the start, I think, was that here is someone who has gone through a lot, the top of her game. She gets to be my teammate and has given me this little piece of advice to change my mindset unintentionally. But yeah, that just kind of changed what I wanted to do.
1: Okay. So the recovery is going to be work.
0: Yep.
1: I can understand how that would feel.
0: Yeah.
1: It's almost as if you're given a degree of agency in your own recovery. At a moment when you are rendered powerless or even helpless or dependent, I can understand how shifting your mindset that, okay, this is going to be hard work, but it's something you can work toward. But there's got to be something else going on. Can I confess?
0: Mm.
1: I went back and I read a few things that you said immediately afterwards in 2014.
0: Yeah.
1: And you were putting on a very brave face.
0: I can't remember what I said.
1: I just didn't believe it. I was, and it was all, well, you know, now the really hard work begins, but, you know, got a great support staff around and I'm sure that everything's going to be fine. And I thought, hang on, you've just been following the advice of a process that you didn't completely understand from the injury in 2012. And now the same thing has happened. You have to have lost a degree of faith in the process that you followed in the first place. And now you're being thrown back into the same system. So again, same injury, different experience. And I'm imagining that what it was that bound you to the process of recovery, being able to see this through to the very end, that would have been weakened as well.
0: Yeah. I think when the second injury happened, it wasn't just devastation and like, I can't believe this is happening. There was a sense of anger in it as well. And I've kind of always used when it has been those really high emotions on the spectrum of anger, of, you know, real disappointment to kind of drive it into like actions. And I'm angry that this has happened, but like, what's next? And I think that kind of emotion that came out of like, why now? Why is this happening here? When do I go home? Like, I need some kind of answer. And I think the reaction from the support staff within a week giving me a plan, it was like, oh my, this is actually happening. Hmm. Like, okay, let's actually put this to action. And those, you know, heartbreaking emotions of feeling down and disappointment and angry, it was like turned into actually like action words and a plan and progress. And I think that was probably the difference in it. I wasn't allowed to sit with my emotions.
1: Yeah.
0: Where the first time it took me, I think, 2 weeks to get home. And then even from then, another week for me to get surgery. So I had plenty of time to think about what was going wrong. And I had plenty of time to go, oh, if I only did this, or, oh, what about that? Where this time it was, you're on a flight in 5 days' time, we're going to surgery right away and blah, blah, blah.
2: How much of that difference then is just down to the different process? And how much of it is down to the fact that you're more experienced now, you're older, you've been through this before, there's a little bit less unknown, all those sorts of things?
0: I think more down to the process. Like I couldn't get another hamstring, you know, taken out of me to put into my knee. So it was a completely different surgery. You know, they had to change, you know, this time they took my patella. So it was going to be completely different. Now I was without bones in my knee to fit in that process. So it was, you know, definitely going to be different. The whole timeline's different from hamstring to, you know, a patella surgery because just the mechanics of how you move and what you do, like you're not rehabbing your hamstring anymore. You're actually trying to get bend back in your knee and, you know, let the bones heal as well. So it wasn't really going to change much. It was more the answers that I got around me. Whenever I had a question, someone was there with an answer. Someone was there with a plan. Where the first time I was, you know, you just kind of get left in the dark and, you know, the more you sit with emotions and sit with questions, the less you get relief from it. It like kind of just overburdens you and you sit in this hole of overthinking and, you know, doubting and all this stuff. But really it was the fact that

0: I had such a extreme and detailed plan because we only had 10 and a half months to execute it, and it was going to work or it wasn't going to work.
1: Hmm. And so in both cases, there's dependency, but the key difference becomes trust, it sounds like.
0: Mm-hmm.
1: That there's a

0: was, like, there were people there that understood what they were doing. I think it was just the fact that I had a goal, which was the World Cup. So any control that I felt that I had or autonomy, I had to completely give it all over to the staff during 2014. Because if I had one little single bit of doubt, like, there's no way I would have gotten through. So it was really, really difficult for me to allow that process to happen versus in 2012 where, yes, I could give that over, but also, like, I had still a lot of control in what I could do. If I didn't want to do something that day, I didn't have to.
1: That's fascinating because the way Scott described it before was, this is work, you have agency. But then I hear you then, and it's actually, right, in a way, that it's the lack of, I don't know if I want to say the lack of agency. Maybe that's not the right word, but maybe it is actually. I don't know.
2: Your body is in someone else's hands.
0: Yeah.
1: And so was there something liberating about not being in control?
0: I think it got me, like, definitely not at the time. It was awful. When you get told to jump or step down off something and you don't know if you can do it, if your body can hold you up, like stepping down from like a 6-inch box onto one leg that you just had surgery on and you were like, I am not sure if my knee can hold me. And they're like, you can do it. We're not leaving here until you do it. And having that inner battle with, no, you can't. Like, you haven't even done it. You haven't even done a small box. This is what they're starting you off. What are you doing? To then, like, going, okay, well, they're the experts. If they say I can do it, I'm just going to do it. And it's a real struggle in giving your body to someone else in that sense of rehabilitating.
2: Can I ask you a hypothetical? This may not do any of us any good.
0: Sure.
2: And I don't like hypotheticals. I just don't.
1: But you're in Scott's hands now, Lydia's here.
2: I'm so sorry. So we were recently speaking with Madison De Rosario, who has a support staff. Mm-hmm. She has a team that work with her. When she goes across the finish line, it's not just her who's going across. She's taking other people and the work that they've done with her with her. But she is a solo athlete. It's just her out on the course, out on the track, out on the road. You're with a team. I mean, you're in the most isolated position on the team. So during this process of recovery, you are in other people's hands, but at the same time, your whole team is depending on you, is relying on you. It had been a long time since the Matildas had had a goalie who could do what you did, what you were doing.
0: Mm-hmm.
2: So the sense of obligation, I'm imagining, that you were feeling would have been radically different than had you been, say, a tennis player or a track athlete. The fact that you are already part of a team, how different did that make the recovery process, but also your determination, your investment in the recovery process?
0: I think, well, I got to go into every single camp and be a part of the team to a relative extent of what physically I could do. So I was around everyone the whole time, probably 6 months of that process leading into the World Cup. So I got to see their hard work that they were putting in. They got to see my hard work that I was doing. So it was kind of like this mutual respect of, like, maybe you're not out on the pitch with us. Maybe we're not doing things together all the time, but we're both putting equally amount of hard work because this is something important, and the people around us understood how the team needed to work to get the best out of us.
2: So there was no sense on your part, there was no fear on your part that you were letting them down?
0: No, I mean, it was just disappointment I wasn't there with them. But in terms of what the plan was, I think it was relatively understood that this is what was going to happen. Because I was rehabbing in tandem with a few other players. So there was a few of us that were needed during that tournament. Sam had a surgery on her knee as well. So we were both at the AIS working extremely hard and would come into camp and still work really hard, but then, you know, go back and do something different. So I think because there was a few of us in that boat, it was understood what was needed. And I

0: think the expertise around that, there was so much collaboration and communication through everyone. Like the physio knew what the goalkeeper coach was doing. The coach knew what the scan was going to like happen. The surgeon knew how the goalkeeper coach was going to handle this. The physio knew exactly in camp how I would be used. Like it was an amazing bit of collaboration, which I'm not privy to how much it went into, but I could ask my strength and conditioning coach something and he'd know three answers of different people.
1: Mm. Did it change the way you thought about being an athlete or being a teammate or being a goalkeeper?
0: I think it changed the way that I approached the people around me. If I didn't know something or I wasn't sure, like I was always then ready to ask a question to understand why and to say like, okay, you want me to trust you? Like why? What's happening? And the whole process that I had in that second rehab stint with my knee, I got explained everything. Why I'm doing this, what's happening next. If you complete, you know, this amount of reps on this set, then we can go to your testing tomorrow, which then will allow you to do, you know, zigzag running instead of straight line running. If you're able to lift this amount, then we can do this with goalkeeping. So it was all very much like everything had a goal for the next goal that I wanted. So it was, Lydia, what do you want firstly and how do we get there? And all the steps before that was lined up like perfectly.
1: So you had purpose. Everything you were doing had a clear aim, objective. And so that obviously completely changes how you go into each task, I imagine.
0: Yeah, everything was just, you know, I wanted to be that goalkeeper at the World Cup. I wanted to go to Canada. I wanted to, you know, I was in a form that I thought in me, I was developing more and more. And I was like, I'm not ready to give this up. Like, I'm actually angry that this has happened. Like, I want to get back and I want to be better. And I think that was kind of the driving force is like, I wanted to be the best. So how was I going to do that?
2: And for anybody who doesn't know the story, the Matildas beat Brazil in 2015 at the World Cup. That's a huge moment in your own career and in the modern history of the Matildas.
0: Yeah, that was our first men and women, the first time we've ever won a knockout round. We came seventh at World Cup, which was by far the best, you know, out of, you know, any Australian football team. And yeah, it was an amazing feat from everybody. Like it wasn't just, you know, one person. It was everyone had a common goal. Everyone worked extremely hard. And yeah, for me, it was like, you know, a bit of a, you know, finger to all the injured like knees that I've had just to be like, I can do it. Like I beat you. Don't like I'm better than when I'm like before I got injured. Like I'm better.
2: One of the things that's always struck me every time I've heard you speak, and it's also reflected, if you'll permit me to say it, it's reflected in the way that you play. I'm just pulling back the curtain for a moment. I'm very, very, very sensitive. Look, to my mind, one of the fundamental responsibilities that any athlete has is to the game, first of all, even more than their own stats, mm-hmm. more than their own career. If you engage in a style of play, if an athlete engages in a style of play that might be mesmerizing, record-breaking, but it amounts to kind of bending the rules or gaming the system. In other words, it kind of leaves the game in a worse condition than the way that they found it. There are a few athletes that I hate more than the ones that, mm-hmm. that do that, where it's all about accolades. The way that you play and the way that you speak always testifies to me about stewardship. You feel, please correct me if I'm wrong, I don't want to put words in your mouth, but it feels like you play like something has been placed in your hands. You've been given a trust. You've been given something to take care of. And, I mean, you've given 2 decades to international competition. You weren't ready to relinquish that particular trust before time. You wanted to get everything out, and you wanted to give everything that your body had to give mm-hmm. to this team and to this sport. But it also meant that you also knew when the time had come, when I really have given it everything.

0: And now it would be selfish of me to hold on too tightly. That's the art of stewardship, isn't it?
1: Yeah.
0: To know when to pass it on.
1: Yeah, I guess it started when I first started representing at the ACT, where I was, that's when I really, really found football. When we moved over from the West, I was, I think, 11 years old. So it was probably when I was 14. And I started really loving playing and competing at, you know, a high level, which was just for the state. And during that time, my dad got really sick. So from when I was 15, it was 3 weeks from when we found out his diagnosis of cancer to when he passed away. And he had his memorial service at the Great Hall. And, you know, over 1,000 people came. And when I realized, I don't know, like I only knew like the first row of people. And then that kind of was a switch of, it's not really how what you do in your life, it's what you leave people with. And, you know, these people, I've never seen them before. They weren't a part of our family, but I knew that my dad had a really profound effect on them. And in that crowd, there was actually three of my teammates that represented the Matildas, but also the state team. They didn't know my dad at all, but they came out to support me because they could and because they wanted to. And I think after that, when I got invited to my first camp, I was like, you know, this team does not just care about you as a athlete. They don't just want you to perform. Of course they do, but they care about you as a person and what you want to achieve in your life and that your family and everything comes along on that ride. And for ever since then, it was just like, I just wanted to make sure the Matildas was a second family because some people don't have that. Mm. You know, some people don't have, you know, dads around or, you know, something's happened in their life where a tragedy has happened and you have to rely on people that you're going to be on the road with. So always throughout my whole career, I just wanted to make the team and the atmosphere and the camps that we're in and tours that just a place that felt like home, especially when you're away from it. So I think that's why I've always given back as much as I have, because it probably saved me from like a really dark time that I was potentially going to go through, grieving a loss of a parent. So I turned kind of that grief into passion and a drive into this sport that, you know, those kind of emotions and feelings can actually be turned around within yourself to, you know, actually turn you into something and someone that you want to be.
2: Which is why it's such an extraordinary era of Matilda's history that you've played through. Because I think, I mean, if you don't mind me saying, and you can disagree if you like, but we've seen a real transition in the space that the Matildas occupies in the national imagination. And if what's motivating you is that idea of, what did you say, second family?
1: Mm-hmm.
2: I mean, it's a very big family now.
1: Yeah.
2: And if we're frank, it was nowhere near as big when you started. That's the definition of legacy, right? That what is left behind is, I mean, we're talking orders of magnitude.
1: Mm-hmm. Yeah. No, it's definitely huge. I think, you know, everyone's family chat is like Matilda's.
2: Yeah.
1: Like it's just a huge reunion, not only for us when we go to camp, but our families to get together.
2: Mm.
1: I mean, it's just everyone feels that sense of like they have been in this journey for a very long time and everyone's really proud.
2: This is The Minefield on ABC Radio National, by the way. Waleed Ali is my name. Scott Stevens, my co-host, our guest, the woman whose voice you just heard there, is Noongar woman and longtime Matilda's goalkeeper, now retired, Lydia Williams. Lydia, I want to go back to something you said right at the start of this conversation, which is that going through these knee reconstructions changed you as a person.
0: Mm.
2: How exactly? What's different about you as a person? Forget the athlete, forget the goalkeeper. Just what's different about you as a person compared to the one who had never had an ACL?
1: To put more trust in people. That's probably been it, is that I can. And as an athlete, you take autonomy on literally nearly everything, how you sleep, what you eat, what your recovery is going to be like, how long you're even out in the sun, or how many steps you're going to take because you have, you know, this race or this game. So my whole life has been about control and been about what I need to do to feel good and for me to perform. But I've also learned throughout this, sometimes you just have to put trust in other people. Other people that are in fields of knowledge that you aren't. And it's okay to ask questions on why people are doing this or telling you that. Because I think it's important to understand the why and if that lines up with your want or your need. Because if the whys and the wants don't line up, then there's going to be conflict. People aren't going to, you know, like each other. You're not going to like how the direction is going. So I think it's really allowed me to go, what am I passionate about? The people that I engage in these areas, is that, you know, are they just as passionate into that? And how do we work together to get to, you know, a collective idea or want or need?
2: Has that become like a defining ethos in your life? Does it show up in all sorts of places and even little things? You know, we've got people coming over. I trust you to make the salad now. I don't need to. Like, is it, how transformative, how thoroughgoing has that transformation been for you?
1: It's started to scratch the surface. I think obviously I'm not too far out of a career to really relinquish or control yet. And don't think I always will, but it's definitely allowed me to make collective decisions and be more open to hear why someone wants something else and why they want something else. And like, is what they want not so dissimilar to what I want, but is it just a different direction that we're both going in? Like, it sometimes is the right conclusion you want to get to, but you want to get there in different ways of people you need to talk to or places you need to touch. So as a like, okay, instead of us being, you know, combative, we still want the same thing, but we can run in opposite circles for us to get to this point, which means now we can be more cooperative and open this line of communication instead of attacking each other.
2: It's so extraordinary to hear you say that because, and you would not at all have intended this, Lydia, but as I hear you say that, I immediately think of all the conversations Scott and I have had on this show about, you know, the big stuff, democracy, political disagreement, or all these sorts of things. What you've articulated, and Scott, I mean, back me up on this if you like, but I feel like you could have written that text for her to read. You're talking about an experience that's kind of contained in its context, but there's a vast ethos in the middle of all that.
1: I think it's so hard. So many people want the same thing, but they want to do it their way. And it's just about finding the right sense of balance of communication and doing. And people can run in opposite circles. It's fine, and opposite agendas. But if, you know, at the very end of it, you want this, it's how can you kind of then touch all these areas and influence other people to get to that?
3: So one of the things we want to do in this series, and by the way, I mean, you're just the most spectacular guest. I cannot believe that we're having these conversations. One of the things we want to do in this series is to build a kind of bridge. The premise is you are our teacher, because at various points in our life in an egalitarian society, we become one another's teachers. We take turns being one another's pupils. And even though you are an extraordinary person in many respects, there is a bridge that can be built between the exceptional nature of your experience and the everyday experiences of other people. And one of the things that you've been articulating is the fundamental need, I think, that so many of us have, that when I fall, I need to know that there's going to be somebody there to catch me. Living without that fundamental faith, there's a great political philosopher named John Rawls, who said that one of the basic justices that we do for one another is we don't abandon each other to fate. By abandoning someone to fate, that's how we compound injustice. Because bad things happen to everybody. When those bad things happen and we ignore it, we allow it to happen, we allow the person to hit the ground, that's when fate
0: becomes fault. That's when fate becomes injustice. One of the ways that we care for one another is by not abandoning one another to fate, by shouldering one another's burdens. So you're articulating something really powerful, that in order for us to live well together, we need to know that at those moments of disability, at those moments of profound vulnerability, that we have the inner strength to allow ourselves to be confident that there are those who are not going to abandon us, mm-hmm. but will be there to catch us, to help us up. And it seems to me that that's one of the greatest gifts that we can, in fact, give to one another.
1: Yeah, I think just showing care and love in a world that, you know, is kind of few and far in between sometimes, or it feels like it, and, you know, allowing other people to be first, that's a really hard thing. But actually generally, you know, putting someone's needs in front of your own is one of the most important things. And it changes people. It changes who they are. It changes the direction that they're going to take. And all it is, you know, it doesn't have to be a 9-month, you know, rehab process. It doesn't have to be in a sporting team. It could literally just be someone that you listen to or someone you invite over for dinner just changes that kind of dynamic. And I think sometimes we think it's going to take a lot of effort and a lot of sacrifice to do that, but it could literally be just a text asking someone you haven't spoken in a really long time to catch up.
0: And, you know, that's the other thing that just comes crystally clear through what you've said. Sacrifices don't mean loss. Sometimes when everyone sacrifices together, the result is net gain. I mean, that is the fundamental premise of, I think, just about every moral philosophy, every religious tradition, every theory of democracy. Sacrifices don't mean everyone loses. Sacrifices, believe it or not, means everyone gain a condition of life that they wouldn't have had otherwise.
1: Yeah, and just touching on that, obviously, after the 2015 World Cup, we had our national team strike for fair pay. And
0: extraordinary moment.
1: Yeah.
0: In Australian sport. I mean, remarkable.
1: Yeah, and I think just in that moment, we realised just how collectively strong we were in our belief. But we were unemployed. We didn't get anything for, you know, a number of months. We had no money coming in. We still had to train and compete and do everything for free again. But now, I mean, like, look, it's been 8 years now and Matildas are selling out stadiums. So it's knowing, yeah, you're going to have a loss for sacrifice, or just a moment, not even a loss, a moment of pause, just of, you know, there's just a pause of where maybe things are just at a standstill. You're in the eye of the storm, so nothing happens. And then all of a sudden it turns into what might be after, you know, 8 years' time. But I think the quick satisfaction in this day and age where you want quick results, I think a lot more patience is needed in creating things that are going to last and last a long time and be, you know, a legacy when you're far gone from whatever it is.
2: Wow. Well, we've had Aristotle, we've had Rawls, we've had sport.
0: It's the perfect life field.
2: It's just about the complete show. We've even traversed democracy, philosophy, solidarity, all sorts of concepts in this. If you can't find something in this episode of The Mindfield that interests you, then you're frankly not trying hard enough. And that's mostly thanks to you, Lydia. Thank you so much for coming in, for sparing the time apart from anything else, but also having the heart to share your thoughts and your experiences in the way that you did.
1: Thank you. I really appreciate you having me on.
2: Not at all. Lydia Williams, Noongar woman, recently retired Matilda's goalkeeper, and I think we've confirmed in the course of this conversation a legend of Australian sport. Also now inducted into the Mindfield Hall of Fame, which I've just made up.
1: Perfect.
2: Anyway, our guest for this week's edition of The Mindfield, Episode 3 in our School of Sport series to kick off 2025. Episode 4 will be next week, and we hope to see you then.
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0: ABC News with Satyam Weinstein. Migration experts are warning that the federal government's plan to reduce the number of temporary migrants coming into Australia could be thrown out by the High Court or have unintended consequences if it's badly designed. Political reporter Adam Langenberg has more.
1: The plan was set to be announced by Home Affairs Minister Tony Burke at the National Press Club on Thursday, but it's been postponed, with sources saying some details are yet to be agreed to by Cabinet. The changes are expected to include restrictions on asylum seeker work and appeal rights and on the family visa application process. Former senior immigration official Abul Rizvi has warned that changes to the family reunification process could be subject to legal appeal, while the Australian Chamber of Commerce and Industry has cautioned against moves that make Australia a less attractive destination for skilled migrants.
0: Authorities say a further 33 suspected cases of H5 bird flu have been detected in Victoria's southwest. Samples from 30 greater crested terns, a gull and two other birds have been sent for further testing. There have been now 102 confirmed cases of bird flu in Australia. James Todd from the Biodiversity Division of Victoria's Environment Department says it's important people report sick or dead birds.
2: Once H5 starts spreading in wildlife, it can't be contained, can't be eradicated, there's no treatment for it, and we also know that it has led to mass mortality events. So yeah, obviously we're concerned about the current situation.
0: Leaders have concluded talks on Bougainville's independence as the region looks to separate from Papua New Guinea and become the world's newest country. PNG correspondent Marion Farr has more.
3: After years of negotiations, the parties have reached an agreement on how Bougainville's independence should be implemented if PNG's parliament gives its blessing. It comes after 97% of Bougainvillians voted to break away from Papua New Guinea in a referendum held in 2019. But it's not a done deal. PNG's national parliament will have the final say on whether to grant independence to the island region. If the vote fails, PNG wants to explore other options for Bougainville, but Bougainville leaders have indicated that in that case, they may seek a unilateral declaration of independence. Marion Farr, ABC News, Port Moresby.
0: Emergency officials say Russian strikes around Ukrainian capital of Kyiv have killed at least 14 people and injured 27 more and damaged warehouses. Tuiong Fitzpatrick reports.
4: Air raid alerts lasted for more than an hour across the city of 3 million people, where the military administration said seven sites were pummeled in an assault that began after midnight local time. The Russian Defense Ministry says it hit logistic hubs and supply centers in Kyiv and surrounding areas, accusing them of being used for military purposes. Russia has stepped up attacks on Kyiv in recent weeks, with several in the past month. In Russia, Ukraine hit a logistics hub of Russian online retailer Wildberries, adding to more than a dozen it has damaged recently.
0: The Northern Territory Environment Protection Authority says it will prosecute gas producer Inpex over alleged underreporting of toxic emissions from its Ichthys facility on Darwin Harbour. The regulator opened an investigation into Inpex last year in October after the company admitted it had identified errors in the way some emissions had been calculated. The NTEPA says the charges relate to the underreporting of emissions between 2019 and 2024. The federal court has backed the Northern Territory Anti-Discrimination Commission's decision to hear sexual harassment allegations against a former NT Supreme Court judge. James Elton with the details.
5: A former court associate has made the complaint, which goes back more than a decade. And while the Anti-Discrimination Commission usually applies a 12-month limit, it can accept older complaints where appropriate and did so in this case. The ex-judge tried to have that decision overturned, but his attempt has been rejected by the federal court, paving the way for the complaint to proceed. One argument the court considered was that until the explosive High Court apology to women who it found had been sexually harassed by former Judge Dyson Heydon in 2020, it was reasonable for the complainant to assume there was no realistic way to hold a judge accountable for sexual harassment. The matter will now return to the commission.
0: And officials say Mexican social media influencer Cesar Gastelum has been shot and killed while live streaming with friends outside a fast food restaurant in the northwestern city of Culiacan. In a recording on a live stream outside of the fast food restaurant, the driver of a motorcycle appears to fire a gun directly at the influencer. A security official has confirmed his death. ABC News.
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12: My Lord Ali, and welcome to Fresh Off the Field, the sporting pulse of the Pacific. My name is Sam Wykes, and this show is all about keeping you across all things Pacifica sports. So let's not waste any time and get to what's coming up on our show. You're going to meet Tongan para-athlete Beni Simani Sakalia.
13: I have always been passionate about sports, but at a young age, I was in an accident that caused my disability to the leg. I thought that this chapter was closed for good, so for many years, I would just go to watch. But when it came to this year, I got a chance to continue my love for sports once again.
12: Very heartwarming, very inspirational story, that one. And what's also amazing about Benny is that he has become the first person ever in Tonga to receive a prosthetic running blade, which is super exciting for all the para-athletes in the beautiful kingdom. But we're also going to talk through the results of the Commonwealth Games. There's been a lot happening over there. Some great results for our tiny Pacific Islands over the last week. So I can't wait to catch up with our host to talk about the Commonwealth Games. And of course, we've got the massive news in the worlds of soccer, weightlifting, NFL, and much, much more. And let's get over to my co-host now to help me unpack all these wonderful sports. And every week, I'm joined by two co-hosts from across the Pacific to chat sport in the region. And this week, we have all the way from the beautiful kingdom of Tonga, Galo Manumoli. Malolele.
14: Male, male.
12: Male, fefe.
14: Momoko.
12: Cold. Oh, is it Momoko over there? Is it still cold?
14: Eo, very cold. 13 last night.
12: 13 degrees?
14: Yes.
12: Money. Does that mean like how many hoodies are you wearing?
14: Oh, layers and layers. Like an onion.
12: Oh, well, hopefully no one gets sick over there, because if you can tell by my voice, and I believe my other co-host as well, that will get all the way from Vanuatu. We're all feeling a little bit sick at the moment, but it doesn't stop us from doing our job. So hopefully everyone's staying nice and warm and not getting too sick in the beautiful kingdom. But let's get over to our newest and our latest uni graduate who's, I don't know if it's a master's or a bachelor's or a double degree. I don't even know, because I can't spell any of them. But our Nevan cricket commentator and all-round smart person, Melissa Fade, welcome.
15: I'm like, Sam, why don't you come on the show more often? Because you say such nice things about me. I'm just like...
12: I'm always here to pump up the tyres of our hosts and our talents.
15: No, but, you know, it's been fun. I have completed my relocation back home to Vanuatu, which is a little bittersweet, but it's nice to be home. I obviously have the welcome home flu, which is a rite of passage at this point. But, you know, I am excited to be back. There's a lot happening in Vanuatu at the moment with independence celebrations going. So it's a great time to be home.
12: Yes. Are we blaming the welcome home flu of just obviously the travel and being back in Vanuatu, or was it the celebrations from the graduation?
15: Look.
12: Is it still lingering?
15: It is still lingering, because the celebration started in June and it carried on until I arrived in Vanuatu. So it might be a little bit of that.
12: Yeah, a little bit of that.
15: I'm blaming the humidity in Vanuatu.
12: Okay, fair enough. But it is, you are celebrating in Vanuatu. Is it 46 independence?
15: It is the 46th independence for Vanuatu today. So lots of fun. My dad just walked over to my place in full Vanuatu kit. So it's really exciting, exciting times. It's just nice to be an independent state in the Pacific Islands.
12: Yeah, love it. And I believe we'll talk more about that in our Island Hop, I believe. But anyway, before we get to Island Hop, let's get into the show and let's get to the Big Bowl.
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9: uniting the Pacific through the universal language of sports.
12: Yes, we're going to go and start with the Big Bowl, because the Big Bowl is where we come together, take a seat on the mat and chat about the biggest sports stories across the Pacific. And the biggest sports stories are from Glasgow. So we're going to be talking about that. So sit back and fill your cup up as myself, Mel and Gullo run through the latest results from the Comm Games.
9: The Big Bowl.
12: Man, the Comm Games, honestly, I know there's... Here in Australia, I guess people are thinking, is it worth it? Is it not worth it having the Commonwealth Games, because they just see Australia dominating? And rightly so, man. Australia is unbelievable at the moment, dominating the medal tally. But I explained to some of our other people on other shows that have been on the importance of the Commonwealth Games for our Pacific Island nations. And I guess all the other sort of nations out there that don't get to the heights and compete against the world's best, like Australia, like New Zealand, and important for, you know, our talent to be able to go, say, from a 25-metre pool or even less, a hotel pool where they're training, to then go into a 50-metre pool for the very first time and compete. Like, it's important for our preparation, our performance, to get to higher honours and playing and compete in bigger competitions. So, Mel, you know, obviously the Comm Games from maybe this side here in Australia, people are saying, you know, we just should just skip it and just go straight to the Olympics. But what would you say about that in terms of what it means to our Pacific Island athletes to be able to compete at the Comm Games?
15: Look, Sam, I think it's the Comm Games is important, not just for Pacific Islands, but essentially for a lot of the Commonwealth countries that are involved in the Commonwealth Games, because when you look at it, for us in the Pacific Islands, we are now starting to get more and more athletes that are becoming high-performing athletes, elite athletes that are now starting to go into the Olympics. So I think the Comm Games is kind of like a good middle ground for us to figure out the gaps, to prepare, to know what it's like to compete with some of the best athletes, because ultimately some of the athletes competing for Australia, for New Zealand and some of the other Commonwealth countries, other athletes that would be representing those countries at the Olympics. So it's a great taste of the Olympics, which is the highest level of sporting accolades and achievements in the world. So to be able to have our athletes go and compete at the Commonwealth Games, it is not only great for their skill development, but it's also great for sport in the Pacific. It's a boost. The more we see our athletes, the more investment gets put into sports, the more, especially when you look at para sport and women's sport as well, the more investment we get. And women have been representing the Pacific so well in sport that why would we not want them to get the visibility to get more investment? And I think that's where the Commonwealth Games comes in, because that's where they go to shine, and they also go to find other people that they can look up to and also start the development, identify the gaps. What am I like competing? I could be the best in the Pacific, but what am I like against other elite athletes, and just identifying that. And I think as an athlete, that is something that's very, very important. And yeah, I think it's good for skill development, good for investment in sport, and just overall great for development for us in the Pacific.
12: You're not wrong about that ripple effect, and having young people from the villages and on the tiny islands really looking up to some of their sporting heroes that have come from where they have come from, you know.
15: Absolutely.
12: Humble beginnings, and go, wow, they're over in Glasgow.
15: Yeah.
12: And we're going to talk about that too, you know, from people from Tuvalu, you know, the boxers from Tuvalu. You know, 3 days it took them to get to Glasgow. You know, that journey in itself is a story where where they go and compete and they come back to their families and say, "How this is my whole journey." So I think there's a lot of value in having the Commonwealth Games, and even from a preparation and performance point of view, of being able to perform under pressure, the different types of pressure that comes with the Commonwealth Games. So if you really want to go that one step further and get to the Olympics, well, you need to go from the mini Pacific Games to the Pacific Games to the Comm Games to the Olympics, where you understand, okay, this is what it means to eat well, sleep well. What it means when you get tapped on the shoulder for drug testing, you know, all of that where you don't factor in when you're competing in the island. So it's very important. And Gullo, you know, obviously in Tonga, you get teams like the Tonga Thala team that wasn't even around in 2014. And then the goal was to, you know, get a team together to now they are top 10 in the world. and they've just competed at the Commonwealth Games. It's very special, isn't it, when you think about when there was nothing there to start with to now there is a team or there is an athlete competing on the world stage.
14: It's quite exciting, and, you know, the vibe here in the kingdom, it's just all excitement everywhere. Everybody's just, that's the main topic. Everybody's talking about either it's our team Tala or our basketball team or our boxers or our swimmers. We have a lot to talk about. We have a lot to be proud of. But for them to participate in these international tournaments and competitions, I remember talking to these athletes. That's what they would say is, they need to build their confidence. They need to be part of these tournaments to be able to build that, to help them to have the acquired skills and to be able to compete with others. They need to start, you know, learning the ropes and what's going to happen out there, you know, because they're from the islands. They're just swimming out in the ocean or they're just playing in the car park. And now they're going into like international fields, and it's amazing.
12: Oh, you're not wrong. I'm you just, when you say the car park, I'm just thinking of that netball court in the car park, you know, just off the main sort of drag in Nukualofa there. It's just, it's unbelievable that that's what high performance looks like on the islands. We've got to move the cars out to get the netball rings in, have a little session, and then next minute, you know, you're playing in a stadium. So it's heartwarming, and hopefully we get to a point now where we move from participating to actually competing hard, because, you know, it's slowly getting there with some of our athletes. And Mel, we'll start with some, you know, Vanuatu, some of the updates and around Team Vanuatu and how they're going at the Comm Games.
15: Yeah, look, Vanuatu, we were very fortunate to have 14 of our athletes competing, are in Glasgow at the moment to compete. We've got athletes competing in athletics. I think we've got two men and two women. The David sisters are there competing as well. We also have athletes competing in judo. We've got one man and two women competing in judo. And then we have a power lifter as well. That is there, and we've got our swimming athletes, our swimmers who are there as well. There's three of them all together, and then we've got two of our weightlifters who have competed. So far, from our end, we've only, from Vanuatu athletes, we've had our boxer that's already competed. He did not advance, but it's first time for him competing at this level. And then we have the David sisters who competed in the 100 meters. They also did not advance, but got some of their personal best and season best times at the Comm Games as well. And then we've got our men who are competing at the moment in the 200 meters. And I think one of the David sisters is also competing in the 200 meters as well. And we're still not sure if they've advanced. But the men have also not advanced in their in the 100 meters, but they've also got personal bests. And I think, like, for us, the results are way bigger than just winning or making it through to the next round, because we again don't have the necessary facilities and equipment and trainers to be able to train our athletes to a point where they can feel like they're competing. But it's great for them to still go and push themselves at the games and be able to record like personal best. And I love that you said, you know, it's, we're looking forward to a point and to the time when we will stop participating. And I think that that's a goal for all of us. And that's with the amount of investment put into sport, especially in the Vanuatu that I'm seeing at the moment, is we're really wanting to now start to compete. I think we're all done with participating and the idea that we're just there for participation. And it's great. Look, our weightlifters, they both qualified on merit because of their results. They didn't receive a wild card or anything like that. So they have competed. Asia has competed. So Asia has finished seventh in the 87 kgs, if I'm correct. And then Thomas is competing today. We still don't have any updates on his results, but he is competing today. But I'm very pleased that this is, you know, this is a smaller Commonwealth Games, but we're able to send 14 athletes. Our biggest contingent to the Commonwealth Games is 17 athletes. So if this is a small Commonwealth Games and we're able to send 14, how many more athletes can we send when we have a proper full Commonwealth Games again with more disciplines?
12: You know, when you talk about not advancing, which is like it's no failure whatsoever because of the fact that when you get your personal best, that's a great achievement in itself. Because so many times you think, oh, if I want to, you know, if 10 is the high mark and you're at 5, mm-hmm. everyone wants to think, how do I get to 10 straight away? But if you get to 6 out of 10, 7 out of 10, you're winning and you just build from there. So some great results there for Team Vanuatu. Look forward to more of the talent coming through in future games because, like we said before, at the top of the big bowl, it is going to inspire plenty more young athletes to want to do well and compete for their country. And Gullo, I know we touched on the 3-on-3 basketball and the Tongan netball side, but man, the 3-on-3 basketball team, our women's basketball team, they were impressive.
14: And they're just amazing.
12: I know they are. I loved watching them compete in the 3-on-3. I thought the vibe and the scenery around, you know, when they get caught out, it's like the lights are dimmed. And, yeah, there's just a full-on vibe when it comes to the 3-on-3 basketball. It's probably my new favourite sport, I think.
14: Yeah, I know. It's quite exciting to watch. I've never watched 3-by-3 basketball before, but they're definitely spreading the love and, you know, awareness about this sport and probably inspiring a lot of young ones out there to get into their sports and getting to the talent. But before we get into these beautiful talents, can we just acknowledge how beautiful our Pacific Islands were at the opening ceremony?
12: Oh, yes.
15: Yes.
14: Oh, they were all dolled up and glistening. I had to make sure. I needed to be there to make sure they were using the right Tongan oil.
12: Oh, the Hinalolo. Yes, they were shining bright, weren't they? And, you know, I'm actually glad you brought this up because after watching even Team Fiji, the physiques on the flag bearers, you know, the Tongan flag bearers, and even like in all the other Pacific Islands, I have now stopped eating chips and chocolate because they've inspired me to get myself back in shape. they were outstanding, but you're right, the cultural display of all the Pacific Islands, their attire, it really showcased and highlighted, I guess, the beautiful smiles and how our Pacific Island nations are more than just athletes at that opening ceremony.
14: Exactly. And, you know, that's exactly in line with what Melissa was saying earlier. You know, it's all about our culture. We wear it on our sleeves. When we look at the opening ceremony at each of the Pacific Islands, you know, displaying, they wear it on their arms and their beautiful physiques and their great traditional wear. It's just amazing to see and, you know, to celebrate that. I'm quite happy and quite proud, not just for Tonga, but all of the Pacific Islands. They did so well. Amazing.
12: Yeah,
14: but,
12: absolutely.
14: Getting back into our talents. yes. The whole of Tonga has been well supporting from here and from all around the world, our 3-by-3 basketball team in Glasgow. They've won some games and they've lost some games, but just to be qualified even to be part of the Commonwealth Games is just amazing, you know? So in their first game ever where they won against Scotland, the hosting team, hosting country, sorry. Wow, we've won. Mic drop. but, you know, we're all very quite happy for our basketball team. Our girls are making it big out there, making big waves, red waves, and just looking at the support. Although the whole of Tonga cannot be there at Scotland, but, you know, our hearts are with them in spirit, though. They're showing a lot of skills, and I'm sure they're going to bring it back here to Tonga to train our younger future basketballers to do just like to be great and successful just like them. We're also right behind our Tala girls, led by our beautiful captain Hulita Veve, who was our flag bearer. She did amazing at the opening ceremony together with our swimmer Owafi, and they displayed a really great game against Northern Ireland. We are looking forward to the next game. Tala girls, oh, you've got our hearts, man.
12: They have been a vibe at the tournament. I know they it was, you know, tough first up game against Australia, and then another tough game after that. But to be able to get a victory.

0: victory against Northern Ireland in a way where, you know, the girls got to really showcase their talents and just represent their families and their country with just so much pride, and just seeing how happy they were when they won. Like when you saw them win that game, again, where they were from 2014, not even to be a team, to where they are now. Like, as someone who's a proud Tongan, like, how does that make you feel that you've got young women out there wanting to really, really represent their culture and do the best that they can?
1: I feel like my heart is going to burst. We've got the mafana. You know, the mafana is the spirit. We've got the love in there. We've got everything in there. And it's not just for our Tala girls. We've got our Atamama, who is there with the shot put. They're on field. We've got others who are just everywhere, even swimming, lawn bowlers. Man, and too bad our boxer didn't come out as great as he wanted, but he represented Tonga very well. I think you had an interview with him as well.
0: Yeah, Josh Tonga. I know he got his first win on his birthday, but, you know, again, is someone that, New Zealand heritage as well, so he crossed over to represent Tonga, and, you know, for him representing the red flag, man, he was proud to represent his father's side. So, like, he was over the moon. That's a victory in itself, even though he didn't get to advance further. You know, he did the job for him and his family. So, absolutely love that he got to have that moment there. But, look, obviously, that's from a Tonga point of view, Vanuatu, some athletes there. Look, just around the Pacific, we see Samoa as well. You know, 18-year-old Sena Stowers, weightlifting, 77-kilo division. She got a gold medal, 107 kilos in the snatch. 130-kilo clean and jerk, Commonwealth Games record. That is so impressive at 18 years of age.
2: That is so impressive.
0: You know, it just shows that, I don't know, Samoa investing heavily into their weightlifting and they're starting to reap those rewards because, man, they are dominating in that sport. Even when you think of Naru as well, you've got Family Note weightlifting 63 kilos. She's very young as well, only a teenager. She got a bronze medal. Like, again, heartwarming when you think about, you know, these female athletes just really, really not just participating but competing and getting medals and standing on the podium. So I loved hearing those stories. We saw Jacob's story from the Cook Islands. You know, he was being interviewed after one of his races, and as he was getting interviewed, they announced the 200-meter breaststroke final, the people that qualified. And you should have seen his face when his name got called out, or when he saw his name up there to, you know, be in the finals. Like, he just started crying. Like, you know, that's someone from the Cook Islands, you know, just doing amazing things there as well. You got John Duffy weightlifting. You got silver for Samoa as well. And then probably another one that I loved was Tuvalu's team. You know, their journey to the game. So this one's about their boxers. So 18-year-old Pasoni Tafaki made his Games debut after proudly carrying the Tuvalu flag at the opening ceremony. His sister, Tarona, was there as well, competing in boxing, and their father's a coach. And he was just saying how proud he is that, you know, their bloodline now carries, you know, the flag and representing Tuvalu at Glasgow. It took them 3 days to get there. They get to go from Tuvalu to Fiji, then to Glasgow. And, you know, even though they didn't get to advance any further, they just talked about that experience and just being there representing Tuvalu. So there's still more to come. And I think all in all of our Pacific Island nations, PNG, you know, Norfolk Islands, Nauru, Tuvalu, Tonga, Samoa, Fiji, they're doing an amazing job. And hopefully we get to see more medals to come as we start to wind down in the Commonwealth Games. But at the top of the tree, Australia dominating. They've got 47 gold medals, 21 silver, 35 bronze, so 103 medals in total. The next best is Canada. They've got 14 gold medals, 11 silver, 14 bronze and only 39 medals in total there. So it's, when you think about Australia at the moment, they've got more gold medals than total medals of Team Canada, who's coming second. So it's a bit of a masterclass there. But, yeah, when you look at Samoa, they're doing pretty well there. They've got a gold and a silver. So I love that they are on the podium for our Pacific Island nations. But I think that's not a bad chat there for Commonwealth Games. Do we have anything else to add before we wrap up the big bowl?
2: No, I just think all our Pacific athletes are extremely impressive. I am so impressed by all of them and just hearing all of that. And I think, look, we're having some of the gold medals as our Samoan weightlifter. And that's a great reason for why we should continue with the Commonwealth Games. That's all I'm going to say.
0: Oh, good. Thank you so much, ladies. Amazing work. And I really loved your insights there and the way you spoke about your Pacific Island nations and spoke so proudly about how they are going. But that's it for the big bowl for now. We'll refill it next week and keep you informed here on Fresh Off the Field with the must-know stories from across the Pacific.
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0: Yes, you're listening to Fresh Off the Field with myself, Sam Wyke, Scarlo Manumoli and Melissa Fade, who was fielding the hosting chairs for today. And now we're going to get to our first interview. And Scarlo, we are going to hear from you in the chat that you had with Benny Simani, who is a para-athlete. We said that he got his prosthetic blade as well at the top of the show. So again, when you think about just those little bits of equipment that you do need to be able to perform, and especially in para athletics, this would have been special for him to be able to talk about his journey and his story. Like, how was it for you when you got to interview him?
1: Meeting him, he looks very young. He's still quite nervous to even just to talk to anybody. At 19 years old, you know, he has few words to express how he really feels, but the overall interview is happy from the beginning, happy in the middle, happy. He feels he's building his confidence, and he is quite happy to be representing, to be out there doing sports, which is quite amazing.
0: And what did you start off by asking him?
1: I started off by asking Ben Simani to tell us a bit about himself.
4: Thank you for the opportunity. My name is Ben Simani Sakalia, and I'm currently studying at the Montfort Institute. I am 19, and I've been studying in Montfort for 2 years now. I would like to be an engineer in the future, but also pursue with my love of sports to someday be a sports star.
1: Thank you, Ben Simani. Thank you for agreeing to be on our program today. I can see that there is an increase in interest and participation in sports, especially for those with special needs. But how did you get into it?
4: I have always been passionate about sports, but at a young age, I was in an accident that caused my disability to the leg. I thought that this chapter was closed for good, so for many years, I would just go to watch. But when it came to this year, I got a chance to continue my love for sports once again.
1: Right. So how were you recognized? How did you move from being in the audience, clapping with everybody, to actually being on the sports field?
4: I have always longed for an opportunity to be out there on the Tefuelo field. I was contacted by an athletic coach, Siu Wen, in his search to find interested ones to join the Paralympic team, and that's how I was able to join.
1: Sounds interesting. But have you ever participated in any kind of sports in the past?
4: Yes, I did join some sports in high school and just joined despite my disability. I also played soccer. Now I'm training to represent Tonga in Paralympic sports to join the athletics team in 100 meters, 200 meters and discus events.
1: Sounds great. And we are very excited for you to be representing Tonga in these competitions. So would you like to just add on to our interview? Any additional comments that you would like to make, especially encouraging words for our young ones who are listening, especially for those who have some kind of limitation, something that could help build their confidence.

0: in the Oceania competition held in Darwin this year. Although we didn't place in the competition, but I was happy to take part. This experience helped to build my confidence in my sports journey.
1: Sweet, you're listening to Fresh Off the Field with me, Sam Mikes. Big thank you so much, Gullah, for that chat with Benny Simani. Honestly, what a champion. And when you think about his story, Gullah, yeah, what do you think that does for other people who are in a similar situation as Benny?
2: Yeah, that's exactly what I was trying to get out of him, because he had already participated in the Oceania competition earlier in Darwin. That was his first, the first time he came out at the intercollege sports competition here, which is just local. But for him to get the experience of going out abroad and showing, participating with others who are quite skilled in that field, for him, it's a different kind of vibe, atmosphere. He's learning a lot. He's seeing all of these things new, and he's taking it all in like a little sponge, and he's feeling really happy, building up his confidence. He's really training well, and I've talked to the head coach of the Paralympic committee here in Tonga, Siweni. He's quite excited about training him as well. And I can see in Ben Simani's eyes when we were interviewing, I can just see, you know, he's glowing up. His eyes just is filled up with lots of hope that he really wants to go out there and train hard and represent Tonga.
1: Oh, I love that he's destined for greatness. So we wish him all the best in the future, and malo pito for bringing that in. But now it's time to get over to our Fresh Off the Field va'a and do this.
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4: Island hopping.
1: Yes, it's time to go island hopping. We're going to grab the paddle. We're going to jump in the va'a and hop aboard the va'a again, I guess. I've just said it twice here. I was trying to read and make it up at the same time. But anyway, it doesn't matter. We've got two very specialist paddlers with us today. They're going to take us around the Pacific. And first up, we have you, Mel Fade. What have you got for us here on the va'a?
5: Well, I am going to take us first stop to Papua New Guinea for the OFC Under-16 Men's Championship, which wrapped up on the 25th. So Saturday 25th of July, and New Zealand have been crowned the champions of the 2026 OFC Under-16 Men's Championship after defeating Fiji 5-0 in the final in Port Moresby.
6: Peterson near post. Cashmore have scored. New Zealand take an early lead here. And the New Zealand support all raising that flag. As Cashmore has scored in only the second minute of play.
5: The regional championship was also was the qualifying tournament for Oceania for the 2027 FIFA Under-17 World Cup, in which will be in Qatar. And New Zealand, Fiji, and Solomon Islands have secured the three spots available at the Under-17 World Cup, because they finished first, second, and third in that tournament. New Zealand obviously completed an unbeaten campaign at the tournament, and they were the defending champions as well, so they retained the Oceania title, while Fiji finished second and was a runner-up. Fiji also had an impressive tournament, which included the three group stage victories as well, and then also a very impressive 4-2 semifinal win over the Solomon Islands. Solomon Islands secured the final World Cup qualification place after their dramatic game with Papua New Guinea, with the host Papua New Guinea in the third place playoff. But look,

0: Football is growing, and I think we've been talking, we've been saying this literally since the start of the year with the OFC Pro League and all of this as well. And it's great. It's great to see the development, especially at this level of football. And we know that the OFC Pro League is just going to keep getting better and more professional because of tournaments like this and because of performances like this. Like, football, FIFA, and especially FIFA just has so many different tournaments. You've got the under 16s, you've got a lot of other junior competitions that are happening, you've got the Champions League, and now you've obviously got the under 16 men's Champions League as well and all these tournaments. So representing us at the under 17 World Cup would be New Zealand, Fiji, and Solomon Islands. But it's great to see the growth of football, and I'm very excited for the future of football. Vanuatu, unfortunately, finished seventh on the table. But they had a great qualifying tournament leading up to Papua New Guinea. So hopefully that improves, that sees some changes in Vanuatu football and more development. And they are very serious about the development as well. But OFC Under 16 Men's Championship has concluded, and New Zealand's the champion, and we will be seeing Fiji and Solomon Islands in the Under 17s World Cup.
1: I really like the OFC pathway system, because it's not only, you're right, like, it's not only just all these other little mini tournaments that don't lead to anything. There's actually a big carrot at the end of it. Like, a lot of times you are qualifying for the World Cup, and you're getting our tiny islands then going up against the heavyweights around the globe, an opportunity to then be seen, because we know there's plenty of professional competitions around the world that are watching these tournaments, and scouts are coming out, and you just never know who will be watching and where someone from the under-16s tournament could end up in the future. So the importance of the OFC tournament. So I love hearing about the results, and we're going to hear plenty more as long as we're still doing fresh off the field. But appreciate that, Mel. Let's go over to you now, Galo, in Tonga. It was a pretty special day. I think it was yesterday, I believe, they had a massive viewing at Delfova Stadium for the Jonah Lomu documentary. Like, I'm not sure if you were there for that one. You've probably been busy prepping for Fresh Off the Field, so you mightn't have got out there. But I know that you live close to the stadium. Could you hear anything? Yeah, what was happening? What was it, packed?
2: It was definitely packed, and it was a school night, so I couldn't take my son. I had to be a mom. But anyway, yes, I was preparing very hard for our Fresh Off the Field episode today. And I was trying to do all of my homework before Sam punishes me.
1: You should have went to the Lomu documentary, because that would have been part of work.
2: I blame the 13 degrees Celsius.
1: Too cold. Okay, fair enough.
2: It was so cold. Everybody's all ripped up last night. I could hear it all the way from here. I am just in the same village where Delfova Stadium is, and it didn't help my son with his homework at all. He was just pacing around the house. Mom, why didn't you let me go? But anyway, everybody was there. It was quite entertaining to see that they first went around the schools to invite them, tell them how significant the screening is going to be. And it was quite loud. I think that was louder than the UB40 concert that happened in January this year. So after the screening of the movie, they also had some star artists, music artists, who were performing music from Blackberry. There's Irene Folau, Jay Sake, all of these great artists who have been singing a lot of Tongan songs and a mix of English as well in there. I'm sure if you're listening to island reggae music, you would hear that. But I also believe that other community groups were there to support. And the great thing about it was free. It was free for the public. So anybody could go, just bring their whole family. I can see from above the coconut tree on my wireless internet and my goggles. I could see all the way from here that they were making a lot of noise. I could hear it from my living room. They were enjoying the concert last night, but also just the significance of bringing it back here to Tonga. It's a feeling of belonging. It's bringing back Lomu to Tonga where he belongs. And I believe that he had family members who were there, and there was a special presentation as well for his mother. I correct me if I'm wrong, but I believe his mother, Jona Lomu's mom, was there. And we had our Royal Highness Crown Prince Tupou T'Oulalala to also watch this in live. So a whole lot of people were quite happy last night with the happy vibe, with the music, and also with the movie. We are Lomu. I don't think anybody would ever forget Jona Lomu.
1: Man, it was a free event and you still didn't go. I can't believe that. If it's free, it's
2: Out
1: for
2: of all
1: me.
2: of that,
1: Out of
2: that's
1: all
2: what
1: of the
2: you
1: events, I know. If it was free, it was for me. That's how I like to roll. But Jona Lomu, man, honestly, what a star. Our first global superstar, changed the game of rugby union forever and just changed the perception of what wingers do. And I just loved that I got to watch some of his games. I was only, I reckon I would have been, what, five, six or seven, something like that, but still remembering some of his runs and some of his iconic moments, and then playing the famous Jona Lomu rugby game on the PlayStation. Man, one of the main reasons why I fell in love with rugby union was because of the legend, the great man, Jona Lomu. May he rest in peace. And I can't wait to watch that documentary at some point very, very soon. But we're going to move back to you, Mel. I know you've got another story for us, or another paddle for us around the Pacific somewhere. What have you got for me here?
0: Sam, it would be remiss of me not to bring you to Vanuatu. So
1: So you didn't
0: I'm
1: have to
0: bringing
1: paddle anywhere.
0: everybody.
1: So, okay, makes sense.
0: Well, to be fair, I had to paddle from Papua New Guinea to here.
1: Oh, okay. Adelaide, Papua New Guinea there. Yep, okay, gotcha.
0: Now I'm here.
1: Forgiven.
0: But no, I think it would be unfortunate for me to not talk about the sports that happens every year for independence celebrations in Vanuatu, because sport has once again become a major, major, major part of Vanuatu's Independence Day celebrations. With different competitions kind of bringing together, like, the not just the athletes, the families, the communities, and that's across Vanuatu, across all six provinces. You cannot have an Independence Day celebration without a sporting event. So it has been fun being home and seeing some of these tournaments. I went to watch my brother play basketball in the Independence Day tournaments. I went to cricket and watched the Independence Day championships. And yeah, there's a lot of Independence Day championships happening at the moment. And this is a great opportunity as well for scouting, for athletes to be scouted to represent and train with Vanuatu athletes as well. It is the 46th year of independence for Vanuatu, and it has just been so heartwarming to see that sport still plays such a central role in bringing communities together, in bringing joy and bringing fun and togetherness for people. And it's also a great opportunity for the communities and the teams to earn some money, because there is a lot of money involved in Independence Cup celebrations. But no, it has been fun, and it's becoming more and more competitive, and I love that that is such a big thing in our culture, and I'm sure that across other Pacific Island countries they must have similar things, such as here in Vanuatu. But basketball, athletics, football, cricket, all sport, netball, all of them are currently competing to in celebration of the Independence Day, and I love that.
1: So what you're telling me that this day is bigger than the Commonwealth Games. These sporting games, these sporting events are bigger than what's happening in Glasgow at the moment.
0: Yes,
1: Yes.
0: that would be correct.
1: That's correct. Okay.
0: That is correct. And then at the end of after today, then people will go back to watching Com Games. But when it's Independence Day,
1: nothing else
0: nothing
1: matters.
0: Else matters.
1: Absolutely. How good's that? Well, happy 46th Independence Day over in Vanuatu. Hopefully enjoying the healthy competition. And at the end of the day, everyone's a winner. You know, if you've lost, it's all good. You're still winning at some point. So don't take it too serious, you know, and start fights or anything like that. Just all in good spirits. But let's get over to NFL now. Lucky Tussie is one of the international player pathway guys that got scouted from here in Brisbane, I believe it was, in Queensland, and went over last year and went through that international player pathway system for the NFL that I think they have two or three spots available on every roster. And Lucky Tussie got picked up by the Las Vegas Raiders. So that was pretty big news, man. Like, he was, you know, came from a rugby union background, big boy, impressed well at the combine and got picked up. And I thought he was going to be able to stay on, because they did. He stayed on for a little bit longer there with the Raiders and did the full year. But unfortunate news there. He's been let go, waived by the Raiders, and now he becomes a free agent. It's a real cutthroat business over there in the NFL. I've seen some footage where on camps where I've seen, like, the team manager would go in the middle of the night, wake up one of the players and just say, hey, you've been cut. Pack your bags. You've got to go. Like, that's how cutthroat it is over in the NFL. And Lucky Tussie now is looking for a new team. I spoke to his management and just to see how he was going. They said, like, he's gutted for him. And now it's their job to be able to get on a plane, get somewhere and find a team and get a workout in. So that's how they sort of will get scouted. So they'll organise a team workout for Lucky to then go and impress their scout. So hopefully he picks up a new contract somewhere in the NFL. It'll be very tough, but we're wishing you all the best, Lucky Tussie. Hopefully you get something and then you get to still fulfill your dream of one day becoming an NFL player and getting that game in America. But ladies, it's been a good paddle. We've had a good chat. We've gone everywhere. And I really appreciate you bringing all of the sport news in for us. But now it's time for us to get over and have our own sort of competition with Fresh Off the Dome.
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5: Fresh off the dome.
1: It's not quite the Comm Games. It's not quite Independence Day in Vanuatu, but it is our weekly competition of Fresh Off the Dome. And it does get a little bit heated sometimes, mainly because the person asking the question has no idea what he's on about. So it's quite tough for our host to understand what's going on. But every week I do ask three questions, and Melissa and Gullo, they'll use their name as their buzzer. If they think they know the answer, they've got to get in nice and quick, and hopefully you can play along at home as well. But ladies, are we ready for Fresh Off the Dome?
0: I am ready, I think.
1: Did you say you're born ready? Who said that? Or did I just hear that? Gullo, did you say you're born ready?
0: Carlo said it.
1: That's what I want to hear. I love it. That's what I want to hear. Born ready for this.
5: Born ready.
1: Born ready in a deep voice. Here we go. This one's going to be tough. Straight off the bat, question number one, because I don't even know how to read these multiple choice answers. But anyway, I will do my very best. The Commonwealth Games are held once every 4 years. What is the correct term for an event that takes place every 4 years? Is it A, triennial, B, biennial, or C, quad? Irannual. I didn't even know how to read it. I'll get my master's and our scholar to be able to correct me on that one. But anyway, is it A, B, or C?
0: Melissa.
1: Go for it, Melissa.
0: C.
1: Yeah, how do you say it?
0: I don't know. You're asking me as well, right?
1: Yeah, you don't even have
0: it. I can write it. I can't say it.
1: Q-U-A-D-R-E-N-N-I-A-L. Oh, yes, you're correct, by the way. But how would you say that?
5: Quadrien.
1: Quadrien.
0: Quadrien. I can say that. I can say the quad and the annual when you put the letters in the middle.
1: R&E. What is it? I thought it was just a quad annual, quadriadrenal. But anyway, it is C. I've got no idea how to pronounce it. So we're going to move on to question number two. But Mel, you're winning 1-0. Okay, here we go. Question number two. On the topic of Naru's 17-year-old family notes claiming bronze in weightlifting last night, congratulations once again. How many letters are in the word Naru?
0: Melissa.
1: Oh, Carlo, I'm going to go with you there. I thought you got in. Fast enough. How many letters there in Naru?
2: Five.
0: Yes.
1: Why did you hesitate? Did you have to...
2: I had to count it on my fingers.
1: Yes. well played. Well played. Got the answer there. So it is 1-1. We're going to go to question number three. Here we go. I'm sure you both have seen it around, but name a colour that is on the Glasgow Commonwealth Games logo.
2: Hello.
1: Ooh.
2: Oh. Blue.
1: Hit that button. Tiana?
2: Blue.
1: Yes, there it is. There is pink, blue, purple, and teal grey. What does it have here? So the vibrant pinks, the rich blues, and the deep purples representing Scotland's natural landscapes. You could have fooled me. I've been to Scotland before. Oh. All I see is grey there. Like, it's just grey, non-stop grey because of the weather. You talk about cold galore, wait till you get to Scotland. That is next level cold over there. Yes. But Gullo, you are born for this. That's what you told me at the start. And you have taken home the prize. The prize is nothing, but man, congratulations though. You've absolutely dominated there. Well done, Gullo. Perfect. How do you feel?
2: Man, I feel so amazing. Thank you so much.
0: I love it.
2: I love it.
1: Tonga's first gold medal for this week. We'll go to Galo Manumoli for fresh off the dome. Not quite the Commonwealth Games, but a win is a win.
0: And a win is a win.
1: A win is a win. But, ladies, that is our time up for today. What an amazing show we had, all because we had two amazing co-hosts. Mel, thank you to us. Really appreciate your time.
0: Thank you to my Sam, and thank you for having me and letting me talk about Vanuatu independence and Pacific sport. Always a pleasure to be on the show, talk about all things Pacific sport.
1: We love having you on. And Galo, malo apito.
2: Malo apito, Sam. Ofalahi atu to all of you out there, and hopefully we'll see you again on Fresh Off the Field.
1: 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I'll be back next week with two new co-hosts talking all things sport in our region. 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
3: A whole bumper, a vigorous hook shot, an obvious ball, 18 runs required.
4: On the 9th of December 1960, the Australian and West Indian cricket teams met in Brisbane, Australia, for the first test of what would become a historic series of matches. 5 days later, this match would end in one of the most dramatic finishes that the game had ever seen.
5: And here's the single that wins the match for Australia. He's out! He's right out!
4: Richie Beno had just turned 30 and was captain of the home side.
6: In those days, teams started in Perth, then they went right round the country and played the first test match in Brisbane. Now, Frank Worrell, the captain of the West Indies side, I saw him in Sydney at Mascot Airport, and I said to him, I hope it's a great series, Frank. And he walked 4 or 5 paces, turned and came back, and he said, we'll have a lot of fun. And we did.
4: Take me back to that very first morning. How did you feel walking up to the wicket?
6: No different. No different from any other match. Frank was brilliant, and he had with him some brilliant players. Gary Sobers, Rowan Kanai, Jerry Alexander and Wes Hall. And we knew that they were going to attack us all the time. And we knew our only way to get around that was to attack back. We were up for the job, but we knew it was going to be very hard.
4: The match got off to a thrilling start with the West Indies batsman Garfield Sobers making a sparkling 100.
7: This sizzling straight drive takes the score past 100, and even Beno had to applaud the brilliance of Garfield Sobers.
6: Gary Sobers was brilliant. I think that was the greatest innings I've ever seen Sobers play. He certainly gave me a bit of a slamming, and it was one of the most entertaining days cricket of the whole of the summer, and yet we're only into the first test.
4: The West Indies scored 453, but in the Australian first innings, Norman O'Neill fought back hard.
6: We didn't think for a moment that we were going to get a first innings lead. Normie O'Neill's 181 was an outstanding innings. I won't say that it was better than Sobers, but in the circumstances, facing such a big total, Norm's batting was quite marvellous.
4: Trailing by 52 runs, the West Indies batted again and scored 284 all out in their second innings. Australia needed 233 runs to win.
6: The way you win cricket matches, you win outright, or you win on the first innings, or you lose on the first innings, or you draw the match. But the tie comes when all four innings are completed and each team has made the same number of runs in total. No one had the slightest idea. No one thought tie, but then the climax came on that final day.
5: Can Australia win this test match?
8: And the other point, can Hall win it for the West Indies?
4: Australia had just over 5 hours to make their target.
6: We knew that we were in trouble. I went out to join Alan Davidson, and at tea time, we were 6 for 112. And Sir Donald Bradman, he was chairman of the selection committee. Bradman always came down from the committee room and had a cup of tea. Dave and I were looking into the distance thinking, how the hell are we going to get out of this? And Bradman said, he looked straight ahead with his cup of tea, and he said, all right, Richie, what's it going to be, a win or a draw? And I said, it's going to be a win, of course.
4: The test entered its final nail-biting stage.
9: Excitement was at its peak when West Indies fast bowler Wesley Hall bowled the last over of the day. At that stage,

0: Australia needed only 5 runs for victory with 3 wickets in hand.
1: I was in no doubt that we were going to win the match, and then all of a sudden, this chaotic thing where wickets started to fall and runouts were there. So it was absolute chaos.
2: Wall back at his bowling mark. News in, bowls to Benno. Benno tries to hook him. And he's out. Caught the edge and he's caught behind by Alexander. 8 wickets for 228.
1: That afternoon, there was hardly a motor car moving. Everyone sitting in their cars, just watching the dial of the radio in the motor car as though they were trying in some way to see it. They could hear it, but they couldn't see it.
2: Drought skies him. 3 of them, 4 of them getting under it. Ken High catches it, and it's back! It's back! Paul and Ken High ran in for it. 4 of them converged on the ball.
3: There was a tremendous amount of pressure on Wes Hall in that last over. Did you have any sympathy for him?
1: Not one little bit. Not one bit. You don't have sympathy for fast bowlers. They're trying to knock your head off. He was a wonderful character, Wes, and the whole of the tour revolved around him and around Frank Worrell. But I can guarantee you that Wes might have appeared to be under pressure, but he knew precisely what he had to do. He wanted to win the game for the West Indies, and he bowled like hell, I can tell you.
2: Australia still requiring 1 run to win as Lindsay Klein comes out. The last man. Last man for Australia. 2 balls to go in this test match.
1: Klein wanted to bat, but he couldn't find his batting gloves when it was his turn to go in. And that was because he was sitting on them. When he got out there and he and Meko had a word, they made their own decision that no matter what happened with the next ball, they were going to run.
2: Ball back at his bowling mark. He will bowl to Klein. And here's the single that wins the match for Australia. He's out! He's run out! Run out! Here comes the sound down! Well!
3: It was a tied test. The first in the long history of Test cricket.
2: No, it's a tie, 232. Oh, and the excitement here. The crowd have jumped the fence. They're swarming over onto the middle of the pitch.
1: Some of the West Indies players thought they'd won. Some of the West Indies players thought they'd lost. And in our dressing room, someone said, "Well, that was a tie." Frank Worrell and I walked off with our arms round one another's shoulders and back into the dressing room. Just as Sir Donald Bradman arrived, he came running into our dressing room and he shouted, "That is the greatest thing to happen in the history of cricket." And he looked at me and I said, "No, it's not. We've thrown away a test match which we should have won." And he laughed very loudly and he said, "You'll soon change your mind."
3: The tie test catapulted the 1960-61 series into the history books. Australia won the series in the end by 2-1, with 1 match drawn, and that one historic tie. Crowds line the streets to celebrate the achievement of both teams.
1: I believe it was the greatest test match. Having a tie and it being the first tie, that would be a logical thing to say. But because it was played in such spirited fashion, I think it underlines the fact that it was the most important and the best test match I'd ever seen. And I'd been watching since 1946. It's my belief that that series rejuvenated cricket. Everyone who listened to that test on radio, watched the highlights, I think they all say that that was the greatest ever.
2: Well, what a test match.
4: Max Waldridge reporting. 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
6: Andy Donaldson has just swum 12 hours in croc-filled waters in the Kimberley in WA and lived to tell the tale. In fact, he's broken a record or two in the process. Donaldson is an ultra-marathon swimmer. He's got multiple world records to his name, and he just completed the Dam-to-Dam Ord River Swim Challenge on Tuesday. He joins me now. We're still hours after getting out of the water. So, Andy, how are you feeling?
7: Well, to be honest, pretty bashed up and bruised, but you know, a 55k swim is always going to do that to you, and that hasn't stopped the spirits from being high. And like you said in your intro, still have all my limbs.
6: That's good. Okay, so let's start with the obvious, because it's estimated that there's 5,500 freshwater crocs in the river that you just swam in. Yes, they're smaller, more timid than salties, but they're still crocs. And did I see correctly that when you started your swim just before 6 a.m, there was one in the welcoming party?
7: You're right, Declan. Apparently there was one literally just standing where I entered into the water, and I didn't actually see it. So, like, I might have probably got cold feet and backed out if I'd seen that thing, but... No, look, we knew that with any open water swim in somewhere like a river or a lake or in the ocean, you're always mindful of the wildlife. We'd done our homework before this one. We had a great team of locals who were helping us out with the planning and execution of this swim, guys that are using it every day, and they really provided a lot of confidence and assurance that we were going to be okay and that it was going to be safe to take on the challenge. You know, the Ord River, yes, there are crocodiles in there, but it's also a body of water that is used recreationally every day. People swim in it, there's kayak tours, people have their houseboats on there, and I think that showed in the swim where, aside from that one at the start, I didn't actually see a thing in terms of crocs.
6: Did you have any fear, though, going in? It's obviously one of the various challenges you have to face. It's probably the most obvious everyone thinks of, but did you have to overcome any fear?
7: I think there's always that feeling. I don't think you would be human if you didn't have any fear, and you'd be probably complacent or a bit naive if you didn't have some kind of worries about it. But look, we had two boats out there on the water with us, a kayaker as well. They were my eyes and ears, because when you're swimming, you don't really see much. Your face is in the water. And yeah, I really felt confidence in their knowledge and having them around me through that entire journey, because yeah, these kind of challenges, they're not ones that you would take on your own. Whether that's in the river or in the ocean, you're always out there in a team, and it takes people coming together to go and do something like that.
6: So did you bump into any wildlife, any turtles or big fish get in your road along the 55Ks?
7: You know, I didn't, which I don't know whether to be disappointed or relieved. But what we did see, though, the Ord River, where we started up at Lake Argyle, it winds down these beautiful ancient gorges, and you have the incredible red cliffs on either side, and we got a beautiful day for it. It was calm as the water as well is so fresh and clean. I saw some of the team grabbing their bottles and like scooping water out and taking drinks from it as well. So, you know, it was just an absolute dream to be out there and to experience that, because, yeah, what we have here in our backyard in Western Australia, I think it's, in terms of swimming especially, I think it's the best in the world.
6: People will be able to pick up on your accent. You're originally from Scotland, now live in Perth. So you talk about this beautiful scenery, these gorges that you got to swim through. Did you get to take any of it in or appreciate the beauty while you were swimming, or is that something you got to do before and probably in the aftermath?
7: Well, I fortunately got a bit of time beforehand to do a recce. Outback Tom, who lives up here, kindly took us out in his plane, and we did a bit of a flyover the river, which was just absolutely mind-blowing, and super grateful to Tom. He was also on the boat with us. But in the swim itself, usually I wouldn't be looking around. Something like an English Channel, you see the land at the start, and that's great. Obviously, the Dover, the White Cliffs of Dover, and then you see the land at the finish at France, but you see nothing in between. It's just wide open ocean. But here we were, I think I was getting a sore neck from looking around. I was just in absolute awe of what we were swimming past. It was just so beautiful. So, yeah, I can't say it enough. I think we've got the best swim challenge in the world here in Kununurra. It was an absolute treat and joy to be out there and swimming in a landscape like that.
6: Brave to do the swim, brave to get in a plane with Tom. I think he only got his pilot license a few months ago, didn't he? Was it a smooth flight?
7: I think so. And he kept being reassuring. He's like, oh, this. If you hear like that clanking noise, it's meant to do that. Don't worry. But you know what? The guy's an absolute legend. I love what he's doing, showcasing this part of the world and having these incredible adventures with people, and his grandfather in particular. And it was, you know, very kind of him to offer to take us up and show us his backyard, essentially, whether that's in a rickety plane or not. It's still a plane and still a really special experience. And I will say that he landed the plane with perfection, better nice. Than the airlines do. It was so incredibly smooth.
6: So we've talked about the wildlife, but there's lots of different obstacles that would have popped up across this nearly 12-hour swim. So, you know, wind, currents, weather, fatigue. What was the biggest challenge across the mammoth effort?
7: Yeah, you're absolutely right, Declan. I mean, it's first up, it's a 55K swim. You're in the water, you know, pushing yourself for almost 12 hours. So that's obviously taking a toll on the body, and physically is very demanding. Mentally doing something like that as well, and when the muscles start to fatigue and cramp settles in, that can be very difficult as well. But I would have said the sun was probably one of the big challenges here in the Ord River. As you can see behind, it's very bright, and you're not really getting any shade out there in the water. So with that, there's the temperatures. I think it was about 34 degrees Celsius, 28 in the water. So you're really just having to battle with the elements there and do everything that you can to stay hydrated, avoid fatigue and cramping, and apply a really smart strategy to nutrition so that you can be fueled and hydrated in order to make the distance and go the whole way.
6: I'm going to ask you about the mental side of things, but since you brought up hydration, if people haven't seen your Instagram, there's some great videos of the way you're swimming. A bottle is dropped down to you and you sort of swim on your back for 2-3 strokes, scull this drink and keep going. What do you put into your body over those 12 hours to keep up the energy levels that you must need?
7: Well, look, it's a lot of carbs. So carbs are king. My partner, Eliza Kelly, she's a sports nutritionist and is, you know, really on top of that, where you got to keep the body fueled and you do that with carbs. So carb mixes, energy gels, we usually dilute them in water so that it can pass into the body a lot easier. Flat Coca-Cola, which I think people find a bit wild that okay. You're drinking Coke in the middle of a swim, but... yeah, that sugar is kind of like the carbs in its most basic form, and it really passes through the gut easily. So we try to mix it up so that you don't get sick of the same taste. It's not like you're out there and you're chomping down a hamburger on the water. Like we try and keep it quite light and easy on the gut so that we can do things quickly and get what we need in order to get on to the finish.
6: So talk to me then about the mental side of things, because as much as it is physical, it's just ultimately you and your body out there and you battling against the elements. Tell me what you do mentally over those 12 hours to make sure that the fatigue doesn't become too much and your body tells you to stop.
7: Yeah, you're absolutely spot on, Declan. In marathon swimming, they say it's 20% physical, 80% mental. And, you know, your bodies are, you're really capable of so much more than you think. The mind gives up before the body. So having almost like a toolkit of go-tos for when times get tough is really an important thing. I like to have, you know, my mantras, things to tell myself when times get tough. I've got the team out there on the water who are keeping me encouraged. They're providing updates and messages from people all around the world who are following and cheering from afar, which I think really helps with lifting the spirits. But I'd say the most powerful one would be really connecting with your why. You know, for someone to swim 55 kilometers in croc inhabited waters, I think you need a pretty good reason to do that. And for me, when the head coach of the local swim club, Ben Brody, when he reached out, he originally just wanted me to come up and have a chat with the kids, to do some talks at the schools and run some swim clinics with his club in conjunction with the opening of the new 50-meter pool here. But I said to him, well, why don't we go big and do the big swim challenge down the Ord River and maybe try blow some minds and see if we can inspire people to go after their dreams. Don't dream small, dream big. It doesn't necessarily need to be a 55K swim. It could be anything, you know. And I hope that through that challenge, we did it. You know, I think that when you are tired, when you blow things out to the bigger picture and your reasons like that, you find those extra gears that you didn't realize that you had, and that could be really special.
6: That's amazing, going from basically coming up to a new 50-meter pool to doing a 55-kilometer swim. That's a little scale up. I'm sure you have inspired a lot of people there and everyone who's seen it. Give us an idea of one of those mantras that, you if you want to, that you can open up on that keeps you going.
7: Oh, look, I think those things are quite personal to each individual. I sometimes write the name of loved ones on the side of my hand, so that when I'm swimming along, I can see that. And it's a reminder of those people that are important to you. For me, being in the water as well, I like to remember that you're connected to other people and other things that are sharing those waters. You know, if you dip your toe into the ocean, you're connected to people on the other side of the world. The ocean's a vast thing, and I often think about my family and then the people that have helped me along my journey. They've been there through the highs and my toughest moments as well, and it's almost like they're there with me every time I swim. So, you know, I think in terms of tools, it's things like that. They're unique and individual to every one of us. And you know, you learn so much about yourself when you experience challenge, when you find a way through adversity, that you can always take on into future challenges and future events down the line.
6: So you're the first male to complete that swim. You also completed, it's your longest ever marathon swim. How proud are you of yourself for these efforts?
7: Oh, look, I'm pretty chuffed, as you might imagine, but you know, these sorts of swims, it takes a team. No one's self-made. No one takes on the world by themselves. I think they need good people around them to show them the ropes. You have to lean on others for their knowledge and their expertise. And that showed on the water yesterday. We had about 20 people on the water, locals who knew that river inside out, that could navigate us all down that river safely and really make this thing possible. And I'll just add here that the Kununurra locals, they really showed up last night coming into the finish. I think about 200 all came down to the finish line to line up the banks of the shore and welcome us in. And, you know, that was really special, seeing that it resonated so deeply with the local community, that they understood the purpose behind it. There was all these kids down there that hopefully we've positively inspired them to get in and go after their dreams. And yeah, I think Yeah, there's to go far, go together. I think if there's one takeaway from all of us, that would be it.
6: Couple more for you. Quickly, speaking of Scotland, I chatted to the McLean brothers last year. They rode from South America to Australia. What is it with Scots and marathon efforts? Is there something in your DNA?
7: Oh, the McLean brothers are epic people. What they did last year with the Pacific Row is just mind-blowing. And yeah, I think we're just a stoic bunch. I'm sure you've seen our weather, or at least heard about it. Melbourne's probably the closest thing to it. So, but I think it's something to do with the mindset there. People are very purpose-driven. They're tough. They're resilient, stoic, and they're all good qualities for endurance sport, and especially challenges where there's purpose injected into them, just like what the McLean brothers had there across the Pacific. So yeah, I'm certainly proud to be Scottish, but I'm also incredibly proud to be Australian as well. Without Australia, I wouldn't be doing what I'm doing. I wouldn't have ever imagined swimming in the ocean or in the rivers or open water had I not moved here. So this country's been so good to me, and I'd love to do my small part to help

0: wherever it's needed in return.
1: I've mentioned a few of the world records you've got. A couple of years ago especially was a big year for you, completing seven of those huge

0: maybe the Isle of Arran, which is a place that's close to my heart. It's where my family and I used to go every year for holidays. So there's a personal connection to that. Not many people have ever swum more than 100 kilometers in the one go. So that might be one for the future, but we'll see. 55Ks felt like a long time. So I might put a hold on that one for now.
1: Yeah, certainly not in your mind right now. Last
0: not
1: one.
0: Immediately.
1: Yeah. Last one. There's some plenty of good feeds in Kimberley, lots of fish. What was your first meal post-swim? You know, you'd had so much liquid across 12 hours. What was the actual food that you wanted to put in once you finished?
0: I'm going to drop my sports dietitian partner in it here, but we went out for a burger and chips afterwards. So
1: That's
0: she
1: good.
0: just said, get the carbs in and get a little bit of protein. But I think the key thing was the hydration. And by hydration, I mean actual hydration, not down at the pub, but with the electrolytes. But no, I think I certainly built up an appetite after that swim. It was a very good meal. Let's
1: Yes.
0: just say,
1: Yeah.
0: after a
1: Well,
0: long day at the office.
1: you've done amazingly yourself, your team, and hopefully, and I think for sure, inspired a lot of people in Kununurra and everyone who watched you do that 55-kilometer swim over 12 hours. So congrats, Andy, and we appreciate you sharing your story here on ABC Sport Daily.
0: Thank you very much, Declan.
2: Pudging on the blind side.
3: Nick Felder. Was he a great niggler or was he a dirty grub?
4: He blew up the shark's mind.
2: Ryan HG.
3: Got into his head, set the explosives,
2: and
3: walked away and enjoyed the result.
5: 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Your home of rugby.
6: So we got the win, yeah. Everyone's probably hoping around 250, but yeah, it's just another game and looking forward to the year. Far out, how good's rugby?

0: you know, ruffle some feathers.
1: He ain't afraid to be a pest.
2: I've probably been known to be a lot more grubby.
1: He ain't afraid to be a pest.
2: Slipping in the shower, which was a true story. I didn't do my calf, but definitely did my groin.
1: He said he hurt his hip in a shower slip. Do you believe him at all? He's got old hips, says he uses them a fair bit. What's he use them for?
2: Maybe it's just old hips, to be honest. I use them a fair bit.
1: He ain't afraid to use hips. Monster went astray on a mad Monday. Had a little fall.

0: Hopefully I'll get the call.
1: He ain't afraid to be a pest.
0: Whatever happens on the field stays on the field.
1: He ain't afraid to be a pest.
0: I just like the way we dug deep. How good. Where my food. Carry on like a play 600. All right, how good's rugby? Go Queensland.
2: Boom. Garage.

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4: Hello, welcome to the Sporting Witness podcast from the BBC World Service with me, Jane Wilkinson. This is the story about the first woman to sail single-handedly around the world via Cape Horn back in 1978. But it all started with a love story.
5: I went abroad and I travelled through France and I happened to be walking along the quay and some girl put her head up from one of these boats. We started to chat and she said, "You must meet the skipper."
4: Dame Naomi James, traveller, adventurer, New Zealander, and someone who to this point knew nothing about sailing.
5: And the next thing, the hatch door opened and this person came out with this great big smile on his face and said, "Hi, I'm Rob James." And that was it. In those few seconds that took to happen, my life had changed 100%.
4: Wow. Would you say it was love at first sight?
5: Yes. I knew something had happened, something really, really extraordinary. As I walked towards him, I realised this is it.
4: Naomi had grown up on a farm in New Zealand, and at 15 she left school to work as a hairdresser.
5: I used to daydream about being a famous pianist or ballet dancer, something completely unrealistic, but it suddenly occurred to me I could go away, I could leave the country and just see where life takes me.
4: And so she did, travelling to Europe and eventually ending up in Saint-Malo in France, which is where she had that life-changing meeting with Rob. He was a professional sailor who skippered for another record-breaking yachtsman, Che Blythe.
5: And I realised that this was a world that I had absolutely nothing about, but it really intrigued me. And we were together then for the next 6 weeks. We sailed for 5 days and then we were 2 days ashore. And I was seasick the whole time, but I listened to his instructions to the people who were on board. Pull this rope, pull that rope, trim the sail this way. And I just simply picked up a lot of information. So I had a very, very good idea then of what living on a boat, what it was all about.
4: Then, 6 months later,
5: as we were walking up the quay, he said to me, "Do you think we should get married?" I said, "Yeah."
4: And it was while waiting for Rob to return home for the wedding that Naomi had a thought.
5: I dreamt up this idea of sailing around the world single-handed. But of course, I thought I was mad. So I went through all of the reasons why I shouldn't do it. I'd only sailed for 6 weeks. I got seasick. I'd never been on my own on a boat. I didn't know how to navigate.
4: And there was something else.
5: I tried to learn to swim, but it would be quite wrong of me to say that I can swim. I can doggy paddle, lie on my back and flail my arms around, but I wouldn't be able to save myself probably more than about 50 metres.
4: But none of that put off Naomi.
5: There was this insistent voice that was saying, "You could do this." When Rob and I were then on our honeymoon, on a boat, of course, and I said, "What do you think about the idea of me sailing around the world single-handed?" And it wasn't until the next day, and he said, "Where did you come up with this daft idea? Do you know what you'd be letting yourself in for?" I said, "Probably not, but I've just got this feeling that this is something I should do." And so he just said, "Okay, well, let's see how we can make this happen."
4: And with help, they succeeded. Che Blythe lent a yacht, the Express Crusader. The Daily Express newspaper provided sponsorship, and friends raised money for supplies. Just weeks later, Naomi and Rob said goodbye. Both were heading off to sea, but on different voyages.
5: There was no drama. There was no soul-searching. He didn't have to reassure me in any way. I didn't have to say, "You know, I'm going to miss you." We just talked about practical things and then said goodbye. And I had a glance out the window as he walked away and had a slight thought to myself, I'm not going to see him again probably for a year.
4: Because on the 9th of September 1977, Naomi set off from Dartmouth in England on a 43,000-kilometre journey around the world. She was on her own, eating out of tins and sleeping in short bursts.
5: My two realities were daylight and dark. I was out of radio contact a lot of the time, so I had some wood and I carved chess pieces. I had loads of books And I wrote a journal. And look, you've got to work a boat, you know, you've got to pull sails up and down, you've got to navigate. But what helped me the most was I always had this feeling that Rob was there with me.
4: But 6 months into Naomi's voyage, in the middle of the Southern Ocean, danger struck.
5: I knew the weather was turning very bad, and I battened down the hatches, I had no sails up, and then I put on my harnesses. And as the night wore on, the noise from outside, even though I was playing Edith Piaf at full volume on my little recorder, I couldn't hear anything. It was so loud. And that was unusual. I'd been through fours, nines and tens before, but this was something completely different. And then at 5 o'clock in the morning, I heard this noise like an express train. Millions of tons of water just crashed into the side of the boat and she capsized. But she didn't flip back up again for maybe 20 seconds. I could hear water running. The boat sounded like it was filling up with water, so I was pumping it like crazy to try and get rid of the water. And I had never seen the sea in this condition, which looked like mountains rolling. There was another wave coming, so I had to scrabble through the cockpit so that I could grab the wheel. And then, thundering up behind, I heard the same express train noise that I'd heard from the waves that had capsized the yacht. That undoubtedly was the most dangerous situation that anybody could be in, to be in a yacht in the middle of an ocean, in the middle of a hurricane. And I went into survival mode, and I realized that I had to keep the boat straight. And she rose up on top of this huge, huge wave, poised like a surfer. It was terrifying, but I waited. And then finally, the wave collapsed. And when the boat stopped, the fearful part of me took over and had a complete freak out. But the strong side of me was saying, you're alive.
4: And then, after almost 9 months at sea, the finishing line approached.
5: I had never,

0: anticipated completing it. I just lived in the present the whole time. So 3 days out from England, I had to come to this conclusion that I'd finished.
1: Naomi James ended her round-the-world voyage in style, breezing home under full sail to cross the finishing line at Dartmouth. Naomi was joined on board the yacht by her husband, Rob.
2: Anybody else? Any more glasses?
0: Well, that was fantastic. That was just me and Rob again.
1: A 53-foot yacht, Express Crusader, survived the roaring 40s and a capsize off Cape Horn to beat the world record for a single-handed voyage around the globe.
0: I didn't feel any sense of achievement when everybody kept saying, oh, you're so brave. It just didn't feel real. It didn't feel like that at all.
3: The warmest welcome came from the huge crowds who'd waited for hours at the Yacht Club Quay to see Naomi step ashore in England.
0: So then I was caught up in all of the publicity and public appearances, and I had a huge difficulty with all of that.
3: Slim, tanned and cool, Naomi was home again after 272 days. The new record holder for the classic clipper route round the world.
4: So how did you feel about having the damehood?
0: It was very, very difficult. So I didn't like the idea because it seemed to mean that I was going to become or look as though I'm somebody I wasn't. However, because of Rob's reaction and because of his family's reaction, there was no question of me saying, no, I don't want to accept it. So I said yes.
4: Naomi and Rob went on to sail together, winning the 1982 Round Britain Yacht Race. But a year later, when Naomi was heavily pregnant, there was the worst possible news.
5: The husband of international yachtswoman Dame Naomi James has died in a yachting tragedy off the South Devon coast. Yachtsman Rob James, who was 36, fell overboard as his trimaran prepared to enter Salcombe Harbour early this morning.
0: Everything shuts down and you just get through the next months and then the next years. And of course, I had our daughter 10 days after he died. So it was a very, very different and difficult years. It should never have been that way, but it was. And therefore, you have to take what fate meets out to you.
4: It seems that it's a love story with Rob rather than a love story with sailing.
0: You're absolutely right. It is.
4: Dame Naomi James was talking to me, Jane Wilkinson, for the Sporting Witness podcast from the BBC World Service.
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8: Talking sporting excellence, nothing better than our Tasmanian cyclists who have been performing extraordinarily well through the Commonwealth Games. And we were talking to, I can't find it now. Oh, that's right. Fabian Felicity, I've gone mad. Felicity Wilson Huffenden is one of the two cyclists who has won some golds for Australia at the Commonwealth Games. And for, her mum, Caroline, spoke with Tracy Strong on The Drive Show yesterday after her first success with a gold medal on Friday. And this is what she had to say.
9: You described it as being proud, super proud. I am incredibly proud. Her dad, Scott, Sarah, her older sister, we're just thrilled for Felicity. I'm not sure whether proud adequately describes how we're currently feeling for Fliss. We are in awe of what she achieved with her teammates last night. We're excited, we're thrilled for Fliss.
4: Can you tell us a little bit about the race for those who didn't see it?
9: Well, there was always the first race. We had the qualifying race, so that was step one. So it's a two-step process. Step one was getting through to the final, which she obviously did with the with her teammates, so making that gold medal, I suppose, race. So that in itself was, a moment of nerves and pacing and so forth. So they did that. And we did that with friends and family at a local establishment in Hobart. And then at 2 a.m., we had a repeat performance where we gathered around the TV, just Scott and I, and Sarah was doing so at her house. And there was a fair bit of cheering and, you know, go, go, go. And obviously the excitement was obvious after they finished and we had the success of the gold medal.
4: Wow. And what did it feel like to see her being given the gold medal?
9: Oh, you just have so many emotions. Watching the joy on Felicity's face along with her teammates, there's no doubt there's relief because they put so much pressure on themselves to perform. I don't think anyone goes into a race, regardless of what sport we're talking about, to come second. They go in there to win. And to see the pure bliss and

0: and release and excitement for all those girls, and to watch your daughter sing the national anthem. Oh. I mean, that's unbelievable. And I think Fliss herself was a little emotional when I watched her. Fortunately, she knew the words. I was proud of that. I could see that she knew the words, so that was a sigh of relief. But as I said, look, it's just amazingly special.
1: Caroline, you're a vice principal, aren't you? Do you make sure that the kids know the national anthem at school?
0: We do sing the national anthem at school. We have assemblies on a regular basis, and that is part of our lineup. So we do sing the national anthem. It's important that we celebrate who we are. Really believe in that.
1: Mm. Tell us about the training that Felicity does, because one of the things that has been in the news throughout the day, it's been the best little clip. She talks about how she dodges wallabies and it's really cold, but she gets out there and, you know, grits and bears it because she loves her sport. Tell us about the hard work that goes into it.
0: I think that goes for any sport. Sport's not glamorous when you look at the hard work that athletes I suppose, devote to what they do. But in the case of cycling, Fliss spends hours upon hours on that bike. She's a road cyclist, so when I talk about hours, it wouldn't be uncommon for Fliss to ride 4 or 5 hours a day.
1: Wow.
0: At the moment, she's living in Europe, so she's actually living in Spain, and it's been incredibly hot. So we're talking about riding in 40-degree conditions. But in Tasmania, Felicity's description of riding at 6 a.m. and navigating wallabies or other wildlife, it's so true. So you have the extremes in terms of the weather conditions that you have to just go out and face every day. And I might also add the challenges of navigating around some pretty average drivers out there in that space too.
1: Right.
0: That's just what it takes to be, I suppose, a cyclist in terms of achieving and doing what you need to do. And there's also the work that you have within gyms. It's just not outside. And then she's on the velodrome, so you've got to look at that type of training as well. So it's enormously diverse, and it's all very hard, and you know, it takes a lot of commitment and perseverance without question.
1: Caroline, I was interested to read that it was only 5 years ago that Felicity jumped on the bike. What was the trigger?
0: She talks about this in terms of COVID being the reason why she had to stop playing sport. Hockey was a sport at the time. And just to keep fit, during her break times when she was studying at home, jumped on a bike just as an opportunity to get out. And then her father spotted an ID talent from the Tasmanian Institute of Sport, and she gave it a crack. And that's where she learnt, or that's where she was introduced to the world of cycling. And the opportunities have just flowed from there because they saw something in Fliss, and she's grabbed it with both hands.
2: That was Caroline Wilson-Heffenden talking to Tracy Strong on Drive on Friday, mum to Felicity Wilson-Heffenden, one of the two Tasmanian cyclists who are performing fantastically at the Commonwealth Games. We're going to talk to Matt Gilmore, who's the head coach of the Tasmanian Institute of Sport, cycling coach. Good morning, Matt.
3: Hi, Andy.
2: All good. How are you? How's your morning?
3: Yeah, very good. It's a beautiful day up here.
2: Now, you said to me you're doing a bit of scouting today. What's that about?
3: Yeah, we've got the Tasmanian Junior Road Championships on, so it's always a great opportunity just to come and see our next crop of talent and see them in a competition setting.
2: So let's get down to the res then and talk about what happened last night. Now, Georgia Baker from Launceston and Felicity Wilson-Heffenden, who's from the Huon Valley. Now, Felicity was disqualified last night. Can you explain in layman's terms what happened?
3: So Flick was disqualified, and unfortunately it was due to having tape on her shoulder. The tape on her shoulder was there because she actually got a separated shoulder, so it's an injury. But the rule is, a good few years ago now, they were taping their shoulders to make themselves more aerodynamic. So it became a rule. But unfortunately, yeah, Felicity got picked up last night. I've been around cycling for a very long time, and it's probably the first time I've ever heard of it being applied. So super disappointing for Flick, particularly, you know, she was, you know, bronze medal write-off or qualified for the write-off. So not being able to do that would be super disappointing.
2: It is extraordinarily. I people must have just been pulling their hair out, because it just seems like such an erroneous thing to disqualify somebody for.
3: It's borderline ridiculous. Just a shame. But unfortunately, sometimes the commissaires do go by the letter of the law. I mean, it is a rule, but it's how it's applied sometimes.
2: Okay, well, let's look up, not down, and celebrate that success. I mean, Felicity did brilliantly well, getting the first gold medal on Friday night. That was in the combined, wasn't it?
3: Yeah, in the team's pursuit, and Fleet played a massive role in that win. She spent the last four laps on the front, and you know, closed the deficit, and then put another 2 seconds onto the New Zealanders, which was a fantastic ride. It was great to see George Baker also come in for the final, and she played a significant role as well. Being just in front of Felicity, which is never an easy thing.
2: Mm. And Georgia Baker has got quite an accolade now. So she's in this incredibly rarefied group of people that have won 5 Commonwealth Games golds with the likes of Anna Mears. And because competing in Birmingham and now in Glasgow. But Georgia's got 2 more events that could increase her gold medal haul.
3: Yeah, definitely. I mean, she is such a versatile athlete. In Birmingham, she actually won the road race as well. But she's got two more chances in Glasgow, and that's the elimination race, where I'd put her as a favourite. And then in the points race, she'll be very competitive in that as well.
2: Mm. So that could easily exceed 5 Commonwealth Games golds. And overall, exceeded your expectations, this Commonwealth Games? What's your takeaway from it, Matt?
3: Look, it's where Australia should be as a cycling nation. We have had a few lacklustre years. It's a combination of really good experience and we've got a really young crop coming through as well. It's almost like George is passing the baton to Felicity in some sense. She's been around for at least 10, 15 years and Felicity's just burst onto the scene. So we've got exciting times ahead.
2: Yeah, it's great, isn't it? And so the event you're at today, where's that and what's the event?
3: It's the state junior road championships, and I'm out at Meander Valley, of all places.
2: Fantastic! And is it a really popular sport? A lot of young people taking it up. Are you finding that? And then certainly with stories like we're getting from the Commonwealth Games with Georgia and Felicity, that can only add to the popularity.
3: Yeah, absolutely. I mean, if you talk to those girls as well, that's how they got into the sport. Mm. I know Georgia. Way back was, Amy Kuehr was riding on the world stage at that time, and she looked up to her. And the numbers in Tassie are always haven't been big, but we've got some seriously talented athletes down here, and they're well resourced. We've got terrific roads to train on. It's sort of a breeding ground for good cyclists.
2: Fantastic. Hey, thank you for taking time to talk to us, Matt. And
3: thank you.
2: Appreciate that. And I'd be interested to talk to you in the future and follow some of our cyclists as they progress through to hopefully achieve great things like Georgia and Felicity.
3: Thanks, Andy.
2: There you go. That's Matt Gilmore, cycling coach, head coach of the Tasmanian Institute of Sport. And just fantastic performances from both Georgia and Felicity in the Commonwealth Games.

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3: Hello, welcome to the Sporting Witness podcast from the BBC World Service with me, Manny Jasmi. I'm taking you back to 1974 when a chance meeting and a football bet between strangers had career-changing consequences for one of them. It's June the 22nd, and in the West German city of Hamburg, the country's finance minister, Hans Apel, is among 60,000 intrigued fans watching a football match that had never been played before and would never be repeated.
4: I wasn't excited, I wasn't nervous, I was quite sure that we would beat them, at least 3-0.
3: It's West Germany versus East Germany, or to give the nation its official title, the German Democratic Republic, GDR. Two nations divided by an ideological chasm and an actual wall, facing off at the World Cup.
4: We were very good in football and nobody knew anything about their football quality.
3: 12 minutes from the end of the game, Jürgen Sparwasser controls a long pass, beats a West German defender and buries the ball in the net for the game's only goal. East Germany were going to win and Sparwasser

0: had just etched his name into football's history books by beating the reigning European champions and World Cup hosts. East Germany had shocked the world, but not themselves.
1: Es war für mich das beste Team.
2: For me, it was the best team we ever had. This team was very well put together with great players on all positions.
1: Weltklasse Torhüter.
0: This is Hans-Jürgen Kreischer, an Olympic football bronze medalist from 1972 and one of the East German players that day.
1: Jürgen Sparwasser, nicht nur bekannt aus.
2: Jürgen Sparwasser, Joachim Streich, Peter Dürke, Mats Vögel. I think our players in the GDR were just as strong as the players in Western Germany.
1: Auf der westdeutschen Seite.
0: As West German soul searching began, the next day, both teams had to fly to the venues of their next games. Hans Arpel, meanwhile, had to fly back to his government office. But even he, a minister, had to wait to get on the plane, because who should be boarding first, dressed in their official national team tracksuits, but the East German players?
3: I sat beside one of these DDR people. And I said to him, did you play? Were you one of these players there? He said, I'm a football player. I played. And then I said to him, well, one thing is absolutely clear. These West Germany team will never gain world championship. And he said to me, no, that's totally wrong. Though you have lost against us, you will be the world champion. And then he said to me, who are you? And I said to him, yes, I'm the finance minister of the Federal Republic. And he said,
1: In Dresden hat man also auch kein Westfernsehen.
2: In Dresden we couldn't receive West German TV, so we weren't that well informed. A lot of us didn't know Mr. Adel, just like myself. We were fairly far away from that other country. We knew the people there were better off, but we didn't see them as enemies. Or at least neither me nor my teammates ever had that idea.
0: But this simple interaction spelled danger for Kreischer.
1: Ja, es war also so, dass wir
2: in the GDR, we just weren't allowed to make any contact with any other sportsman in West Germany or anyone else in charge. And if people in Western Germany tried to make contact with us, we immediately had to let the people in charge of our delegation know. It was absolutely forbidden to have any contact with anyone in West Germany.
0: Then things got really ominous for him as destiny presented a choice.
3: I said to him, well, okay, you are just talking nonsense. Perhaps you are too polite to tell me how bad this team is. Let's make a bet. About 5 bottles of whiskey. And he said, I can't pay if I lose. That's not necessary. I have whiskey enough. I don't need any. But you will get your 5 bottles of whiskey if we will be world champions.
0: Kreischer's world held its breath, and then he made the wrong choice.
1: Weil ich als DDR-Sportler da.
2: I obviously didn't object to the offer, since 5 bottles of whiskey to me, as a GDR sportsman, meant a lot.
1: DDR-Mark.
0: 2 weeks later,
3: suddenly we were world champions, and so I had to send 5 bottles of whiskey to Kreischer. My office bought 5 bottles of fine whiskey, and I telephoned with the ambassador of East Germany in Bonn, and I said to him, you will get 5 bottles of whiskey, and you will transport them, please, to Mr. Kreischer. He didn't like the whole thing, but he got the 5 bottles of whiskey.
2: After the World Cup was over, a box with 5 bottles of whiskey arrived at our club headquarters. The box was from Hans Arpel, who was then Minister of Finance in West Germany. I was allowed to keep them, and naturally I was very shocked at first because I didn't know this man. I got the bottles and shared them with my friends.
1: It was a good whiskey, yeah. Black and white. Black and white.
0: Naturally, Kreischer sent Arpel a letter of thanks. Or at least someone did.
3: Peculiar letter. Dear Mr. Minister, I thank you so much for the 5 bottles of whiskey. And then

0: Hans-Jürgen Krasche. Was peculiar, you know, I had sent him a very friendly and personal letter, but his was very formula. And at this time, I thought perhaps it was stupid to send him those bottles and to send him a letter. This might have created problems for him, and this created problems. Kreische later told me that this letter was written by the Stasi, by the Secret Service, and he had to sign it. And that was the whole story, his story, his experiences with five bottles of whiskey sent by an imperialist. This will be told by him, I think.
1: Und das ist natürlich für mich sehr schlecht gewesen.
2: That had naturally been very bad for me, because afterwards I was suspected of having established contact with a West German politician, despite the fact that I didn't know the man at all.
1: Obwohl ich diesen Mann überhaupt nicht kannte.
3: That did not matter. The conversation had happened, and as far as East Germany's notorious secret police, the Stasi, were concerned, there had been a contact, and the Stasi did not forget. 2 years later, the consequences.
1: Dynamo Dresden is in the DDR.
2: Dynamo Dresden was the top team of the GDR, and in 1976 we won the championship and the cup, and I was the top goal scorer with 24 goals. Also in 1976, the Olympic Games were taking place in Montreal, and I wasn't selected, although six Dynamo players were. After reading my Stasi file in 2004, I now know that it was because of this bet that I wasn't taken. The file said, sportsman Kreische is not a acceptable to represent the GDR at the Olympic Games.
1: Richtung ist das dann gelaufen, aufgrund dessen.
3: East Germany won the football gold medal in Montreal. So was the whiskey really worth it?
1: Ja, was heißt bedauern?
2: Why should I mourn or regret something that has happened so long ago? Since then, I met Hans Apel and he regretted that he did the whole thing, which harmed me a lot back then, but we became really good friends. I am proud of the mere fact that the GDR even qualified for the World Cup. That I could be part of this was overwhelming, and that we could then prove that we were able to play good football, above all, on the other side of Germany. That really makes me proud.
1: Freundschaftlich miteinander umgegangen sind.
3: Hans-Jürgen Kreischer and Hans Apel, who died in 2011, were speaking to me, Manny Jasmi, for the Sporting Witness podcast on the BBC World Service.

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4: Hello and welcome to this episode. I'm Manny Jasmi. On the 13th of November 1985, the Danish attacking midfielder Søren Løbu played in two matches in two countries on the same day. International windows didn't exist then, so first he was in Dublin to play a World Cup qualifier for Denmark against Ireland that sealed the Danes' place at the 1986 World Cup. Just before the hour mark, with Denmark leading, he was substituted by Sepp Piontek and flew to Germany on a private plane, where he played for Bayern Munich as a second-half substitute in a cup match at Bochum. That ended 2-2, with Lerby scoring in the replay. He's been telling me how and why this all came about, with a central figure being the Bayern Munich general manager at the time.
5: Uli Hoeneß came with the idea. He said that it's not a very important game for you guys in Ireland, because we was nearly qualified. So can you not ask Piontek only to play 45 minutes of maybe less, and then we come with a private jet and then pick you up, and then you can play in the evening in Bochum. So I spoke to Piontek and he said, yeah, I don't know, and I will see, you know. But it was Uli Hoeneß' idea, 100%.
4: When he said it, what did you think?
5: On that time, I was not thinking it was too crazy, you know, because I was in the best shape of my life, and I think that could be okay. There was not a big problem for me, physical.
4: It was great for your ego for Uli Hoeneß to suggest that you play for both teams, I guess.
5: I was not thinking like that, you know. I was thinking more to get Denmark to Mexico, and I was very focused, and no, there was not about ego. I never have too much problem with my ego, so there was not there. But later, I must say, many years after, I never think too much about it. And now you call me and ask to say something about it. But I don't think there was so big achievement.
4: Really?
5: Yes.
4: But hardly anyone has done that. I mean, you played two games in one day, which was quite extraordinary, but you played them in two different countries. You don't think that's a big achievement?
5: No, I can see now. I think that will not be possible anymore to do that. And the biggest problem we have there was when we came from the airport of Düsseldorf into the stadium of Bochum. There were traffic 3-4 kilometers before the stadium, because the stadium is in the city. So I had to jump out the car and run 4 kilometers into the dressing room. So that was a good warming up.
4: Well, you'd already warmed up by playing a match for the national team.
5: Yeah.
4: How much time was there between those two matches?
5: I don't remember. I jumped in the shower after I left the match, and Uli Hoeneß had organized police on the motor drive in front of us to the airport. And then immediately we go in the air, and there was some food in the plane. But there was another time. If you see it today, that is a long time ago. And of course,

0: course, we were very professional in the circumstances what we have and what we knew on that time. But it is not like today, you know.
1: So at half time in the Danish game, it was 1-1. And you presumably really wanted to leave. So after half time, when you went back onto the pitch, how much focus did you have on that game? I mean, were you just thinking about getting away to Düsseldorf?
0: The only problem I have, there was that Uli Hoeneß was on the sideline when I came out from the second half. I said, what is going on? The plane is waiting. So that was my biggest concern I have, you know, because he was starting to get a little bit angry because he had expensive planes stay and wait for us, you know.
1: So he wasn't sitting in the director's box, or he was on the touchline.
0: Yeah. The good old days, yeah. I remember that.
1: So in the second half, when you were still playing, could you see Uli Hoeneß? I mean, how distracting was he?
0: I don't want to watch him, you know, because I know exactly how his face will look like. So I was not doing anything. No, but and then when I sprint out to go to the shower, then he said, you don't take a shower. I said, yeah, of course, I need a shower.
1: That was after you were eventually substituted in the 58th minute.
0: Yeah.
1: He didn't want you to take the shower. He just wanted you to get into the car.
0: Yeah. But I took a shower.
1: It must have been the quickest shower of your life.
0: That is for sure.
1: What was Uli Hoeneß like in the car? Was he driving?
0: No, that was a driver. That was then he was okay. That was no problem there. Uli is still a friend of mine, and I know how he is. He loves things like that, you know. The first time to do some special things, you know, that is also why he's very successful with his Bayern Munich, you know.
1: On the flight, were you able to relax a little bit? Because there was nothing you could do. There was no control that you had.
0: No, a little bit stressed, but not too much. And then when we came very close to the stadium, to Bochum Stadium, we came into trouble, and then I step out of the car and run the last 4 kilometers. And then when I came into the dressing room, this team was ready to go out to the second half. And Udo Lattek, our coach, very famous German coach, he said, son, you will not start because I could not wait. I was very disappointed, you know, because I want to play from beginning. But I came in the halftime, and in the end, and then there was extra time. Because the result was 2-2.
1: Do you remember feeling a sense of achievement that you had done this thing of playing 2 games in 2 countries?
0: Not on the moment, because then I was very focused on the match. But I remember that I was sitting in the bar in the night after the match in Bochum and took a beer. And I was thinking, oh, that was a good job. But that was the only thing. I was not feeling like that, though it was a big achievement on that moment.
1: It probably wouldn't happen today to have a national team game at the same on the same day as a club match. But you never know with football. Strange things happen. But if you were still an agent and one of your players had the opportunity to do this, would you encourage them or not?
0: So sure, it depends of how fit you are. On that time, I have no injuries. I was no problem. But of course, it will not happen today because it is so organized. And that is also much better because we were, in our time, we were many times in big trouble, you know, because we play for the national team and then the club team also play a match. And then we was not allowed to go. There was more chaos about that. And that, of course, it has changed to the much better.
1: Did you ask Uli Hoeneß for a bonus?
0: No. I will ask him next time. That is for sure. I will ask him. You missed something, Uli. Yeah.
1: In the end, Denmark went to the World Cup and Bayern Munich won the cup. So it's a very happy ending to a great story. And Søren, thank you very much indeed for telling us about it.
0: Okay, thank you, and have a good time in England. Bye-bye.
1: What a great tale. Could it happen again? I hope you've enjoyed this episode. If you haven't already subscribed to our feed, please do so. Then future episodes can find their way straight into your phone. But from me, Manny Jasmi, it's bye-bye for now.
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1: It's February 1998 and a farmer from Kenya is about to become his country's first Winter Olympian. Philip Boyt is competing at the Nagano Games in Japan as part of an experiment to see if African athletes can excel at snow sports too.
3: You know, I used to run 800 metres and 1500 metres. Nike, the big company for sports, they wanted to try a Kenyan. I say, yes, why not? Let me go and try. And it was a bit challenging because it is very cold. For me, it was so much cold. I've never gone through such a cold weather like that. Because in Kenya, we are not

0: I'd like you to have some more.
1: Philip specialised in cross-country skiing. Not the kind where you speed down slopes, but a tough endurance sport where you push yourself up and down long courses using poles. He did most of his training in Finland or on roller skis back home in sunny Kenya. In 2 years, he became good enough to try

0: the 10-kilometer classic race.
1: When we were at the warm-up area, and then my coach from Finland was telling me, oh, do you know that guy? Have you been following television? I think I've been showing you guys Björn Dahlin. Then I say, yes. And then he said, now, today, you are on the track with him.
2: The whole cross-country team of Norway had heard about this strange guy from Africa, Kenya, who tried to participate in the Olympics. Of course, as Norwegians, we thought that was quite interesting, and we were eager to see how he will succeed.
0: But the race started in chaos. The skiers were soaked with unexpected heavy rain. Most scrambled to change the wax on their skis to stop them sliding in the slushy snow. But not Philip.
1: For me, it was the worst because I don't know to handle that situation compared to others. Myself at that time was only 2 years' experience. When I tried skiing, it made me fall down so many times. Going uphills was a problem because already the skis were collecting snow, and it was like I was putting on the high heel shoes.
0: And even the great Björn Dahlin struggled in the wet weather.
2: With these conditions, it was quite difficult to get the grip of the skis. So I was really, I was almost collapsing in the last kilometer, and I was lucky and felt really good to go over the finish line, and to see that I was winning the whole race was fantastic, of course.
0: With his victory, Björn became the first person in history to win 6 Winter Olympic golds. He was supposed to head straight to the medal ceremony, but he realised the race wasn't over and asked if he could stay to wait for the last competitor, Philip Boyt.
2: We heard on the speakers that he was announced nearby the stadium, and I feel really impressed that he was even able to finish the race in these conditions. I just wanted to wait these minutes to have him over the finish line. African brave skier.
1: The whole stadium, when I was coming down to the last meters, I could see and I could hear a lot of cheering. Oh, the crowd was going wild. And for me, and then I was, getting a lot of energy after being so tired. Everybody was waiting for me and they were shouting, Kenya ko, Philip ko. Oh, that was like I was winning a medal even though I was alone. When I just finishing and then I saw somebody with skis and the poles waiting, and then immediately when I returned, then I said, it's the same guy, Björn Dahlin. The guy coach was showing me and I've been seeing him in television. And then he was just running towards me and then like trying to stop me and then holding me, because at that time I didn't have good technique to break. So I was going and then he was trying to stop me. And then I realized he's the same guy, he's the top guy. And I couldn't believe it myself when he was holding me.
0: Björn Dahlin's gesture made sporting history. Pictures of the two skiers together went global. And by the time Philip arrived back in Kenya, he'd also become a star.
1: The villagers, they escorted me from the airport all the way to my home area. There was a lot of singing, and I'm not good at singing, but I can just sing a bit about how they were singing. Yaninga to me, yani, yani jebiosok, yani asai, yani, yaninga to me, yani. They were telling me, you don't say I came last, because all the time when I was talking to them, I said, I was the last one. They say, no, you should say you are the champion. There's no other Kenyan who was there, so you won the Kenyans and you won the African continent. So it was a big day for me.
0: Philip Boyt continued to ski internationally until 2011, although he never won a race. But following his pioneering performance in Nagano, a new generation of Africans were inspired to take up winter sports.
1: All of them, they are saying, we came to like this sport because of you. You are our mentor because we saw television 1998 and

0: We tell our people, if Kenya can do, also us, we can do. And they are our hero, because without you, we couldn't venture into winter sports.
1: And as for Bjorn Dahle, he continued to play an important role in Philip's life.
0: Everybody were asking if we were friends before. They were asking me, have you been so much friends with that guy? Do you train with him? Do you stay with him? All the time I answered no, but they couldn't believe that. They were telling me he has to be a dear friend and he has to be a very good-hearted man. And they told me you should keep that name at your family. Also myself, I thought a lot, and then I said, okay, if we shall be lucky enough to have a boy, and then I will call Dahle.
2: I think he phoned me and told me that, Bjorn, I got a son now and I want to name him after you. I'm going to name him Dahle Boyt. And wow, so you are going to use my last name as his first name. Yes, I will do that, Philip told me that. And that was a big thing in Norway, and he was invited to a TV show, and he brought his wife and this young Dahle Boyt.
1: The two skiers have kept in touch and still meet up regularly in Europe. And Philip is hopeful that after 16 years, he's finally getting a return visit.
0: He was to come to Kenya so that we can train roller skates with him and doing a bit of running and hiking in the forest. But he was scared of lions. He was telling me, but I told him, there's no lions, no snakes. He can come to Kenya. We can train high altitude training. Yeah, I've been visiting him all the time. I need him also to visit my family and visit Kenya and enjoy with him. He's a dear friend.
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1: I mean, I don't remember too many games, but it's one of the ones I remembered. 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
4: Well, Matt and I were in Mudgee yesterday calling the return to form of the Penrith Panthers 42-18 over the Canberra Raiders. And Canberra burst out of the blocks. Penrith looked a little off their game again, but that was only for 7 or 8 minutes, because when they turned it around, they did it in grand style. And for most of the game, they looked like they were right back to their very, very best. And among the try scorers for Penrith, in fact, their last try was scored by second rower Isaiah Papali'i. Plays the ball to Lussick, comes left to Smith. Links up with Cleary, back on the inside to Isaac. Tango straight through, fullback to beat, links up with Isaiah Papali'i. Short, he rolls over and he gets it down for a try. I don't think he could have prevented himself from getting over the goal line, and the try awarded. Canberra players down all over the field. Try to Isaiah Papali'i. And that was the last blow, if you like, before a sellout crowd of 10,000, and Isaiah Papali'i is on the line. Isaiah, how are you going?
5: Hey, guys. I'm good, thank you. How is it going?
4: Mate, we're very, very well. It was a great day yesterday, and we're lamenting the fact that there are less and less regional games. If it wasn't for Penrith, there'd be none in New South Wales. And, mate, it was such a great crowd and a great atmosphere. You guys were there from Tuesday. Was it a week you enjoyed?
5: Yeah, it was beautiful in Mudgee, and like you said, the atmosphere was awesome. And yeah, I think the whole week all together was something that we enjoyed. And hopefully we can do it a lot more in coming years.
4: Now, tell us about Penrith's form, because I won't say you guys are out of form, but maybe a bit of a lull from the highs that you'd set in the first half of the season. And it didn't start great last night. Canberra were terrific, got that early try to Matt Timocor. Could you tell on the field when things turned around? Because it was quite dramatic, and it seemed from that first set restart you were given near halfway, you never looked back from that moment.
5: Yeah, I think, obviously, like you said, the start wasn't great for us, and that was something that we had to fix pretty quickly, and we did. And yeah, Coach touched on that after the game. I think the way we turned it around quickly was something that we were pleased with. And I think, we obviously got to keep working on that start. And but I guess the way the game went from maybe 5-6 minutes onwards, we're happy with, and we'll take that into next week.
6: So, Isaiah, just looking at the form that you did carry into this game, and even with that outstanding performance yesterday, there just seems to be so much more capacity to improve. Where will the focus move to with the coach and the whole team next week as far as building on that performance yesterday?
5: I'm pretty sure he'll touch on the start there, and I think we all felt that throughout the game, and then also around the third quarter part of the game, where around 10, 15 minutes into the second half, I think we had them at the sword and then gave away cheap position and then a penalty, and they started to take momentum from that. So I think those are two areas that we can kind of focus on

0: this week going forward.
1: And the other thing I'd really like to get your insight on, it, particularly because of the amount of footy that you've played and across different teams, the two skippers yesterday, your two captains, Isaiah Yeo and Nathan Cleary, just ran the ship. What's it like playing with those players in your team?
0: Yeah, it's awesome. Well, I guess the consistency they play with, and they're just elite every week. And I think what you get to see on the weekend is only a small part of, I guess, their professionalism. And I think being them day in, day out, training alongside them is something I don't take for granted, and kind of try implement little things that they do throughout the weekend for my game and how I prepare. And that's definitely been helping myself personally.
1: And do you see that across the whole team, that their impact does that with every individual in the team?
0: Yeah, I think, I guess they just lead through their actions most of the time. And that's something that, yeah, you get to see firsthand as a player in their team. And I think everyone rises to the standard. And it's the great thing about it is they lead from the front, and everyone follows along.
2: Isaiah, I think your form has been great, and you're still only 27. You've been at this caper for a long time, making your debut back in 2017 for the Warriors. How do you assess your form? Because now you've got that left edge spot, you know, basically sewn up. Previously, you would come off the interchange bench and all of those things. But how do you assess your own form?
0: Yeah, I think been enjoying the season so far, and obviously playing a lot more minutes this year has been something that I've been enjoying, but also it does take a toll on the body. So I think for myself, it's being able to punch out 80 minutes or close to most weeks and do a good job on that edge. So I think that's something I've been working on, and I'm really enjoying the challenge each week, and kind of still learning along the way, even though it's been a long 10 years for myself in the game. But the game's forever evolving, and that's something I got to do myself as well to keep up with all the young blokes coming through.
2: Now, that team that you're playing next week, the Warriors, where you made your debut as a youngster, it may well be a thorn in your side. It was a great game at Western Sydney Stadium, where we are today, earlier in the year, and you didn't have your stars. This is going to be some sort of game on Friday night, Isaiah.
0: Yeah, it's going to be massive. The manager of the team was tipping us up that it's Indigenous round, so it's going to be an awesome atmosphere like they always do back home. And I'm sure they'll turn out for their home game. And the boys are really looking forward to it. We had a great game against them just a month or two ago, and I know they'll be looking forward to the challenge.
2: Another form team the week after, the Roosters. So you don't want to go in two-week blocks. You better go one game at a time.
0: Yeah, we're definitely just looking forward to this game Friday night, and then we'll look forward to that game when it comes.
3: Sorry, Gibbs, I was just going to go back to you playing the Warriors, Isaiah. I still think it's one of the coolest things or coolest days we've ever been to at the footy when you played and your mum played for the Warriors a few years ago. First time, that was historic, obviously. That must be a great memory with you guys.
0: Yeah, that's something we cherish as a family. And I think it was massive for mum because she obviously played a lot of footy, and never had the opportunity throughout her prime years, and when it did come up and she managed to get in that team, it was massive, and I was happy to be a part of that memory.
2: Isaiah, does your mum critique your form still?
0: She probably just gives me biased support. So more encouragement than critiquing at this stage. And I definitely look forward to her messages post-game up most of the time.
2: That's good. I was going to say that left edge, I know you're always striving for perfection, but a couple of changes last night. Blaise Talangi was out. Jack Cogger came in, and then we had the thumb injury to Casey McLean, and he was replaced by Isaac Tungal. Do you notice much change, and was it different last night without Blaise there?
0: No, I think everyone knows their role in the team, and whoever's in that position, we have a job to do, and yeah, I think Cogs and Tags did a great job when they, obviously, Cogs got the tip up early in the week, but then when Tags came on throughout the game, it was a seamless interchange. We even had Bill Phil out there on the edge at one point when I was taking the rest. So everyone's ready to do a job, and that's the great thing about our team.
3: We're speaking with Penrith second row, Isaiah Papali'i. He's on his way home from Mudgee, and he's there with his family to park at Lithgow. So we appreciate your time. I did just want to ask you about one of our favourites, Isaiah. Old Milky, Tom Jenkins. Two more tries last night. 28 on the year. What he's doing is phenomenal. There's only one occasion this year where he scored a try, and it's only been one. The rest are at least two tries. Have you ever seen anything like what he's producing?
0: No. I think it's becoming somewhat normal for him to score a couple of tries each game. So, yeah, it's both for him, and he's doing a great job for our team, putting points on the scoreboard. So, I hope he just keeps on doing him and, yeah, racking up that try.
3: 10 away from the all-time record set by Dave Brown in the 1930s. Isaiah Papali'i, you got one yourself. You got a bit of a way to catch Tom Jenkins, but you're on your way. Great performance last night, and as Gibbsy mentioned, two big games coming up. Can't wait for Friday night's game against the Warriors in Auckland. Good luck the rest of the way, and well played yesterday.
0: Thanks, guys. Appreciate it.
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0: ABC News with Satyam Weinstein. The coalition says it won't be supporting Labor's bill to restrict gambling advertising in its current form, saying they want to see significant amendments. With more, here's Courtney Withers.
1: Following 2 days of explosive inquiry hearings into the bill this week, the opposition has confirmed exactly where it stands. Shadow Communications Minister Sarah Henderson has released a statement confirming the coalition will not support the legislation in its current form and is working to finalise what she's calling crucial amendments. The coalition is expected to push for stricter regulations of gambling inducements and a further tightening of advertising rules. The government needs the support of the Greens or the Coalition to get the bill through the Senate. The Communications Minister Annika Wells has been contacted for comment.
0: Russia's attacked Ukraine with ballistic missiles and drones, killing at least 17 people in one of the deadliest attacks so far this year on the capital, Kyiv. Ukrainian President Volodymyr Zelensky says at least 44 people have been wounded after residential buildings, a railway station and warehouses were hit. Ukraine did not report intercepting any of the missiles in the attack. The United Nations says more than 800,000 people in Lebanon who were displaced by the latest round of conflict between Israel and Hezbollah have begun returning to their home areas. The BBC's Sebastian Usher reports.
2: The recent rounds of conflict between Israel and Hezbollah have seen huge numbers of Lebanese people displaced, often at the shortest notice, as the Israeli military issued warnings for them to leave villages, towns, and even cities in the south. The current reduction in fighting has allowed most of those forced to flee their homes to begin returning, though the UN says that about 360,000 people remain displaced across Lebanon. The IDF is still in control of much of the south, though a phased withdrawal of Israeli troops is meant to be starting under the terms of the deal agreed in June.
0: Former Victorian Premier Daniel Andrews has responded to an anti-corruption investigation into his government's deal with the Firefighters Union. Here's Rachel Eddy.
3: IBAC's Operation Richmond, published today, found Daniel Andrews, his ministers and public servants sidestepped codes of conduct and the Westminster system to broker a politically expedient deal with the UFU in 2016. The watchdog stopped short of making any findings of corrupt conduct, but said the secret dealings meant there was no means for anybody to hold the government to account. In a statement, Mr. Andrews said a spiteful and dysfunctional enterprise bargaining dispute between the CFA and the UFU had dragged on for years. He said it needed to be resolved or public safety was on the line and that the government got that done.
0: Traditional owners say a High Court victory over the Singleton Station water licence proves small groups can successfully fight to protect country. The Imbarabawa Aboriginal Corporation had challenged the proposed extraction of 40,000 megalitres of groundwater a year since 2021. The High Court has overturned the licence and sent the application back to the Northern Territory decision makers. Traditional owner Valerie Curtis says the group refused to give up.
4: I'm glad that we never gave up. We continue to fight. We're not a big group. We're only a small group, but it shows you don't have to be that big. The smaller you are, you can still continue to fight and still win.
0: SA Health has widened its investigation into the alleged inappropriate access of AFL great Tony Modra's private patient records. Sophie Landau has the latest.
5: Tony Modra suffered serious injuries in a truck crash south of Adelaide in June and was in hospital for days as he underwent surgery. He's now recovering at home. But SA Health says a ninth staff member is under investigation for the potential inappropriate access of Modra's records. SA Health hasn't given a timeline for when its investigation will be completed, only saying it's ongoing. The department last month apologised to the AFL icon's family for any distress caused.
0: A head-on collision on the Northern Territory's main road has left at least 4 people dead, with police working to determine the identity of the victims. Emergency services were called to a section of the Stuart Highway about an hour south of Darwin, where they found 2 vehicles engulfed in flames. Police say a ute carrying 3 people appears to have collided with a goods van. And Melbourne United have signed American point guard Cole Anthony for the upcoming NBL season. The 26-year-old's a former NBA round draft pick in the first round, who played 367 games for the Orlando Magic and the Milwaukee Bucks. You're up to date with the very latest from ABC News.
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12: Yeah, busy hour ahead as we get stuck into another Wednesday of Extra Time. Former England captain Ben Stokes has hit back at claims his team had a drinking problem after their ill-fated Ashes tour marred by off-field incidents, instead claiming the entire sport of cricket has a drinking culture. Caretaker coach Dean Solomon out of the Essendon coaching race. So what does that mean for James Heard? And Melbourne United, well, NBL fans, this is a blockbuster signing. After six seasons in the NBA, Cole Anthony is heading down under and has immediately become an MVP favourite before even setting foot on the court. Those are just a few of the headlines making waves today. Always want you here to join the conversation right here on Extra Time. 1300 221 0025 is the number to call. Or you can always send us a text message as well on 0437 221 0025. The question that I have for you tonight is, does cricket have a drinking culture and is it a problem? Or perhaps there might be another sport which you found to have a culture with drinking or an unhealthy relationship with. Love to hear from you. 1300 221 0025 or send us a text on 0437 221 0025. We've seen this week the Senate inquiry into gambling and its link with sport and how that affects our children. Is alcohol and the relationship with sport just as much of a problem? You think back to David Boone drinking 52 beers on the flight ahead of the 1989 Ashes series, to more recently with England heading on that Noosa trip, which saw Ben Duckett in quite the state ahead of that third test. There is a case to say it is an issue across the sport. Here's Ben Stokes on his thoughts on the matter, courtesy of the podcast For the Love of Cricket.
13: No, I mean, that again, God, that's such an extreme thing to put on a team. The way that I think cricket has just a drinking culture and it hasn't changed. We're in 2025 now, where 2026, sorry, where the game has gone more professional over the years.

0: And one thing that I think has just stayed within cricket is its relationship with alcohol. From club cricket to, you know, and then it works its way up. It has just stayed there and it's been embedded within the sport. That's the relationship. The relationship with alcohol and cricket is just something that hasn't moved on as the game of cricket has become more professional. There's been more, you know, science and medicine, there's more nutritional information, there's more this, there's more that. But the one thing that has been a constant and stayed around and has been for a very long time is its relationship with alcohol. So for people who think that the English cricket team has a green culture, say no. I would just say cricket has culture that is associated with alcohol.
1: We say it's a problem or not? Like, what do you mean?
0: I think it can be a problem. I think because if you look at everything over the years, you look at a lot of people that have been involved within cricket and have had bad relationships with alcohol. It's just, I don't know what you do to change it. And it's just one of those things that, again, like, you know, I've had, I don't want to say problems, but I've had relationships with alcohol at times over my career that have been potentially dangerous, I would, if that makes sense. But it's completely different to me now. But yeah, I just think that there's this relationship with alcohol within cricket that has been the same from the 80s. As the game has got better and better and better, that thing has just stayed around. That's my opinion on cricket and alcohol.
2: So Ben Stokes there making the conversation with Joss Butler and also Stuart Broad for the love of cricket was the podcast there. If you want to go back and take a listen to it in full, you can catch that on YouTube. Chris Waterman in the studio with me tonight on Extra Time Dual Premiership Eagle. Muddy, from your perspective, does Ben Stokes have a point in regards to the problem with drinking within cricket? Or is this an issue that you think that we're facing as a whole with sport and the relationship with alcohol?
3: I tend to agree with him going back to the whole David Boone thing, which was on the back of the Rod Marsh thing way back in the early 80s or late 70s. There seems to be a persona that, and that's, I think he said 1989, so that's nearly 40 years ago. I mean, how many other guys have tried to do that on the way to the Ashes, and how many Ashes have we had? So I tend to agree with him that, I mean, with, you know, I grew up in a different era when there was no phones and stuff at the pub, and but they take a photo of a couple of guys having a beer. I mean, how many other people were drinking in that pub? I think if you take a photo of a sports person looking a bit tiddly or having a few drinks in a nightclub and then sell it to the media or do whatever, then all of a sudden there's a cultural problem within that team or that sport, when I think you just got to look past sport and just look in society anyway. So I think this day and age, and I've got sons in the football industry, that they just don't drink anywhere near. It's a different era. I mean, I think I saw somewhere where alcohol sales are down something like 800 million across the board around the world, or Australia or somewhere. It's just not the done thing anymore. I think sometimes they just have a breakout night. But
2: how did you find the use of alcohol when you were coming through the system? Was alcohol readily available post-game, pre-game? It seems as though in some sports maybe it has changed, but within cricket potentially might not necessarily be the case.
3: No, I remember when Mick took over in 1990, so we're going back nearly 40 years, he said you can have a beer after the game, but as soon as the food comes out on the plane on the way home, which is like in the first 20 minutes, we're cutting off.
2: Mm.
3: And we all just said, oh, I was, won't bother then. So we just basically stopped drinking after games over East, which we didn't really have much time to anyway. Mm. So that was just taken out of it. So, no, there wasn't a big drinking thing then with Mick, because he was a teetotaler, so we all got wind of that pretty quick.
2: We had a bit of a rule when we were playing for the Hockey Roos that no issue with having a drink, particularly post-tournament, but in the world of social media, as soon as a camera came out, it was put the drink behind your back and make sure that you weren't actually seen with the drink in your hand, just to make sure that, I guess, we were giving off an image that was a relatively clean image, or promoting the right health aspect to youngsters within, I guess, the hockey and wider sporting community. But it didn't seem to necessarily be a huge problem within our sport. Yes, maybe after the game, socially within the community, you might after the game.

0: game, go and have a bit of a drink after. But I would say at an elite level, certainly there wasn't the level of drinking that seems to be around cricket or the England team, certainly in preparation to a third test when they're already struggling. So interesting conversation there. 1300 221 0025, or send us a text on 0437 221 0025. Is there an issue of drinking in the culture of playing cricket? Would love to hear from you. Other news today, Dean Solomon out of the Essendon coaching race. What does that mean? Dean Solomon, was he ever really going to be a chance of actually taking on that job?
1: I don't think so. And I heard Gary Lyon say tonight, you know, the wins and losses are against him now. But I don't think he should have been questioned on the wins or losses. I mean, I just don't know why they sacked Brad Scott in the first place. And paid out. And then it's just poor business, really. I mean, what were they expecting from him? After your first year, he was told to cut the list back.
0: You could argue that Josh Fraser has come in and turned that team around.
1: So they got some
0: the lists are very different.
1: Yeah, very different. And, you know, Martin's done his back-to-back knees and a few other things. And I think they realised that the group, I know from when Alec was there 5 or 6 years ago, that the leadership group, it was the tail wagging the dog, really. So, and those blokes are nearly out of the joint. So there's a whole different shift going on there, and that's what they need. But I just don't know who that is. For our sake, I hope it's Jamie Graham.
0: Well, the discussion at the moment, of course, a lot of the time everyone's saying James Hurd, but it seems as though he might, if you're taking Tom Morris on his word, which usually he's pretty on the money as far as a journal is concerned, that Mark McVay has come as a bit of a front runner. And then you've got Jamie Graham maybe sitting second, and then James Hurd coming through as well. But certainly Jamie Graham's got the runs on the board, so to speak, with experience, then also being part of a team that really is hitting its straps this year.
1: I just wonder if one of those two gets a job, whether McVay has heard at the club if he gets it. But let's say one of those two do, and it'd be interesting to see which way James Hurd goes. Does he spit the dummy, or does he go off and does he just stay in the media and think that that's it, or I'm not sure?
0: Well, my expectation would be if James Hurd is saying how much he wants this job, he's wanting to be involved in coaching, and I'd probably be quite disappointed if he spits the dummy and doesn't get involved in coaching in some capacity. Because if he doesn't get this job, and he wants to coach, I mean, I actually think he'd be a better fit at a different club anyway, I think, as far as taking on a head coach role. But sure, you want it. Go do the hard yards.
1: Well,
0: go
1: if he doesn't get it and spits the dummy, they've made the right decision. And doesn't go elsewhere for a job, just thinks that he deserved that job or should get it, and then says, oh, bugger this, I'm just going to stay in the media. Well, then they made the right decision.
0: Any experience with McVay or Jamie Graham?
1: No, I know JG pretty well. Just a ripping bloke. So the new era of coaching where you just the old sprays are out and all that sort of stuff. So analytical, very quietly kept and very driven and does his job really well. So I would really hope Jamie. The other thing is, where does Jamie go? Because he pulled out. Yeah, he might be in for the Carlton job. But anyway, so would he be, you know, next in line for Fremantle or West Coast in the near future maybe?
0: Yeah, it's an interesting question. We've also got AFLW coming up. It's actually starting this weekend on Sunday, but the Fremantle Dockers are going to be starting a Sunday a week. So it's great to see, I guess, a little bit of the crossover of the men's and women's game starting this year. The Fremantle Dockers going to be taking on Port Adelaide in Game 1. And one of the girls is very kindly joining us tonight on Extra Time, Meg Kaufman. Meg, hello to you. I can't believe it. Season is almost upon us. You must have been feeling like you've training for months and months now. Welcome.
2: Hi, thanks for having me. Yeah, it's definitely felt like a very long pre-season, especially with these extra pre-season games. But no, super excited and can't wait to get started and can't wait to be playing at Cockburn.
0: Exactly. You are playing at Cockburn. So new facilities, usually your home games down at Fremantle Oval, but you're going to be switching to I guess it's been your training facilities at Cockburn. How's the oval looking?
2: Oh, yeah, it's probably the best oval in WA. So it's a stunning oval. It's great to play on. And, yeah, just really excited to really feel like we have a home ground advantage of actually the oval that we train on is where we're playing. So it's, yeah, really exciting and exciting to connect with the community there as well. And hopefully we get lots of Freo faithful down.
1: Meg, how are the girls feeling about going into this season? The boys are setting a very high bar at the moment.
0: Come on to the girls.
2: Yeah, no, like, we're really excited. Obviously, it's been a great feel at the club at the moment. Like, love watching the boys and getting around them and how successful they're being. I think it's a big driver for us as well. Like, we want a taste of that as well. So, yeah, we're all really excited. I think we have some improvements to make from last year, and we're really hungry to do that.
0: Meg, how has it been? Because the women's season has slightly shifted, so it seems like there's obviously this overlap with the men's season. How has it been sharing the facilities, and do you have to, you know, kick the boys out of the gym now and again, or is it all is fair?
2: No, it's actually been really good. I think, you know, the club has put in a lot of work to make sure that both programs are getting everything that they need when they need it. When they're out on track, we're in the gym or inside using the facilities, and then vice versa. When we're out on the track, they're inside. It's been good as well. Like, a few of us have been having some chats with some of the boys about a few different things on the field and how we can, I guess, utilise their knowledge and expertise as well, which has been really helpful.
1: I was going to say, I was going to ask you that question. Do you spend a bit of time with the guys off the track, just at the club, just talking about what they're going through at the moment? And because it's all new for them. I mean, they're sitting comfortably on top and then going into a big finals campaign. I'm sure the girls are prodding and asking a lot of questions.
2: Yeah, I mean, we definitely like to try to pick their brains with different things, but also being really respectful of the space that they're in right now. And, you know, it's all business go for them and in season, and, you know, don't want to, you know, upset the rhythm that they've got going as well. So it's definitely a bit of both of, like, yeah, definitely want to chat and ask questions where we can, but also being really respectful of their process and knowing that, you know, different time of our season, and we've got to focus on our pre-season work as well.
0: Meg, it was a frustrating season last year, just missing out on finals. It was close. What has the team gone away and worked on in order to get back into the hunt of finals?
2: Yeah, definitely a frustrating season last year, the way to finish. And I think we've really just gone away and focused on the things that we can control and getting our processes right, and I think really just trying to lift the standard as high as we can. We know where we want to be, and so just kind of putting things in place to make sure that, yeah, we're doing everything we can on and off the track to get to where we want to go.
1: Do you think the oval can be a big advantage for you? I mean, Fremantle Oval's been there forever and a day, so now this is completely new. You've trained on it all pre-season, you know it inside out. Can this be a point of difference for you?
2: Yeah, I think definitely. Like you said, like, we train all the time there. I think it's also the familiarity of the facilities and the change rooms of, you know, we come in every, not every day, but a lot of times during the week for training, and it's no different than now when we come in on game day, and we get to put on display some really good footy on a great oval and not get hindered by, you know, the deck and things like that. So, yeah, it's really exciting for us. I think it can be, a big point of difference.
0: We're speaking with Meg Coffin from the Fremantle Dockers women's program. They're getting kickstarted Sunday week against Port Adelaide. It has crept up very quickly. Meg, just on the subject of Cockburn versus Freo Oval, what are some of the differences that you've noticed, or are they similar grounds?
2: Oh, I think first and foremost, just the quality of the actual, I guess, grass itself is so much better at Cockburn. Obviously, it has a lot less traffic. Freo Oval sees all the Waffle and Waffle W programs at South Freo on it, which I think, it takes a big hit. So that's probably the biggest difference. And then obviously just having all our facilities there and all of that. I think everything that the club is putting in place for fans as well is really exciting. So I'm hoping, we get a big crowd down there and they can experience it.
0: Now, one of the big features that's happened within the Dockers men's program, particularly at Optus Stadium, is very, very occasionally Wharfie Time gets played. Will Wharfie Time feature in Fremantle Dockers women's game down at Cockburn?
2: Look, I don't know. I know that's been a hot topic. It's amazing to experience as well. I've been in the stands as a fan when it's come on, and it's definitely a big booster for the boys. Look, it could be something that we explore. Who knows?

0: I think, yeah, we'll just see how the season unravels and what the club wants to do with that. But I think we'll have a lot of different activations and things at Cockburn as well. And we know how connected the community can be with W and how close you get to the players. I think that's something that's really exciting with W. So, yeah, we'll just see what the club does.
1: Well, hopefully you don't actually even need Wharfie time. You'll just be winning by a lot and they won't even have to activate it. That's probably more the plan. Meg, tell us a little bit about your journey to footy. You're probably a veteran in the team, and I say that with a lot of kindness. And this is your first year within the leadership group. But tell us about your journey to getting to this point, because it's been a little bit more unorthodox than some.
0: Yeah, it definitely has. I played tennis for most of my, I guess, athletic career growing up. And then I went to the US college system and played tennis there. So I was at Winthrop University for 4 years playing tennis. And then I stayed in the US studying. So when I came back to Perth, I wanted to give footy a try and went through Wembley Junior Footy Club. So, yeah, went through Amos. Played a few games, was lucky enough to get picked up. So a very unique kind of journey to footy. Super grateful to be able to be picked up to play AFLW. It's really exciting. It's something that, it's kind of a pinch me moment, something that wasn't available to me when I was younger, obviously, and so lucky to be in this position now. Like you said, I probably am considered a veteran, but it feels weird because I still kind of feel new to footy in some ways, it being my fifth year. I was super grateful to be voted into the leadership group. It's something I don't take lightly. It's a great opportunity and position for me. And, just love getting to work at Freo and helping the girls in any way I can.
1: You also had a high performance at West Perth Waffle W. What other kind of, I guess, strength and conditioning do you have to do outside of, I guess, the work at Fremantle Dockers? Like, how often are you with the Waffle W group?
0: Yeah, I'm probably there a couple of days a week and then game days. So, yeah, I've been with West Perth for 5 years. So almost pretty much when I was already at West Perth before I got drafted. So I've been with that program for a while, which has been really cool to see a lot of the younger girls come through and develop in their footy. So I run all of their conditioning and their strength, load management and all of that, and then run the rotations and things like that on game day. So it's a really cool job that I have, and it's a really unique position that I get to work in sport in kind of multiple facets, yeah.
1: Do you still play tennis at all? And what's your go-to shot? I've got a mean off forehand. I'm not going to brag, but actually I am bragging. How about you? What's your go-to shot?
0: I go to a slice backhand.
1: Oh, very annoying.
0: Yeah.
1: It's a little bit Ash Barty-esque, isn't it?
0: Love it on the grass courts. Yes, yeah. Love it on the grass courts. I don't play too much tennis now. Lisa did have us playing pickleball the other day.
1: Nice.
0: Which I absolutely love that. So that was fun.
1: Pickleball, well, we just have got our Muddy over, and I'm looking at it at the moment. He just mouthed cornhole because he's actually going to try and make a comeback and get into the Hall of Fame with cornhole. So maybe rather than play pickleball, you can try cornhole and take Muddy with you next time, Megs.
0: Yeah, we'll give it a go. I played a fair bit of that in the US as well, so yeah.
1: Oh, there you go. So the challenge is
2: you're good at it. I'm looking for a partner, Meg.
0: I don't know if I'm good at it, but I have played, so I'm down for anything.
2: That's just blowing me off. She just won't join up with me.
1: I know. I've got better things to do with my day, Meg, so I'll leave it to you. Meg Coppin, appreciate you jumping on extra time tonight. Good luck with the start of the season, taking on Port Adelaide, and as you mentioned, down at Cockburn Oval. We hope this season's a ripper for the Fremantle Dockers girls.
0: No worries. Thanks so much for having me, guys.
1: Meg Coffman there from the Fremantle Dockers, soon to be cornhole champion alongside our own cornhole champion here on Extra Time. Muddy, I think they'll do very nicely, the Fremantle Dockers. I was taking a bit of a look at them. I think last year, it's always difficult with AFLW, the way that the season runs, only being a 12-game season. It doesn't necessarily bode well to do well because it just makes the season all that much harder. So Fremantle Dockers, taking a look at their schedule, fixtures, I do expect them to be back in the mix this year. I think West Coast Eagles, just based off some pre-season games, it's going to be a bit of a challenge for them this year.
2: Yeah, I'm expecting Fremantle to jump up. And West Coast, well, Fremantle should be playing finals, I think. That's where they're heading. West Coast have got a big task ahead of them. I mean, Michaela Weston's already out with an ACL.
1: Yeah, and that's big. Yeah, I saw her today. She's actually down training but won't be featuring at all.
2: No, she's out for the year. She's a good player, Mick. So, they've got a big ask ahead of them. But if they get there, it'll be great for them. So we'll wait and see. It's all upon us.
1: Exactly. We're going to take a quick break, but we'll be talking back about the Eagles, Dockers after this. If you've got any other sport that you'd like to bring up, 1300 221 0025, or you can send us a text on 0437 221 0025. Might even try and get a score check on the big game that's happening over at Optus Stadium at the moment, or Perth Stadium, I should say. AEC Milan and Inter Milan going head-to-head. Back after this.
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1: Still got a bit of time remaining, and we're going to be talking with West Coast Head of Development coming up. And actually, we're not going to be talking to him because, kindly enough, our producer Jimmy has done all the hard work today. So he spoke with West Coast Head of Development, Jamie Maddox, earlier this afternoon. So that conversation coming up. Reflections on West Coast Eagles over the weekend and also coming up against Collingwood. I've got a text here from Glenn and Hillary's. I just tipped West Coast to beat Collingwood. Can anyone reassure me I'm not stupid? Please.
2: No, you're not stupid. I think this is a real smoky game for West Coast. I mean, let's face it, they were a much better team on the weekend and didn't get the chocolates. They kicked poorly, and my young bloke was one of the main blokes who kicked a few points, but I just got a feeling that Collingwood might be just taking the foot off the accelerator, then looking to go against the AFL's wishes and maybe just drop a few guys out.
1: What a load of rubbish that statement was.
2: Oh, it is an absolute load of rubbish. And, I don't know.
1: So for those that maybe aren't aware, the AFL sent out a statement, Greg Swan, basically saying that clubs should be playing their best team and they will be scrutinising team lists. So essentially saying that clubs should play their best team and not rest players. Now, if you're Fremantle Dockers and you're getting a memo like that, I can just imagine Justin Longmuir, and he's probably a little bit more polite than me, but I'd be going, stuff you, I am playing the team that I'm going to try and get through to finals so that when we hit finals, we've actually got a healthy list. Collingwood rested players throughout the entirety of the season.
2: Geelong do it every week.
1: Exactly. In order to make sure that their older players get to the end of the season, why now issue a statement about don't rest your best players?
2: Well, they had coaches on the other night. One of them was Stephen King, and his answer to it was, my job's to coach the Melbourne Football Club full stop. I'll do whatever I can to make them win and get them ready to win a flag.
1: So do you think they aimed that statement at clubs like Fremantle Dockers? Or
2: it's happened once.
1: Mm.
2: Happened once when Ross Lyon was the coach. And they had the affordability to do that. But in the day, they didn't win the flag.
1: Well, I also kind of go, I mean, it's hard enough to win a flag, let alone win a flag and live on the West Coast. If you've got the ability to rest your players, like, that is what you've earned.
2: Well, I've seen just bits and pieces of training, teams training, and I just happened to notice Collingwood was on the TV, and I saw Dugowie stretching up. He's got a quad problem. Then they had the camera on Nick Dacos. He didn't look like he was going too well.
1: Well, Nick Dacos sometimes looks as though that he's running at half rat power. He reminded me a lot of Liam Ryan. Every time you saw him running around, you thought there's no way on earth that he's going to be getting up for the game. But you are correct. There's a number of outs for Collingwood, and Jordan Dugowie certainly is a bit of a wait and see as to whether or not he'll
2: be. Nick Dacos is too. I mean, they've already paid out on him to win the Brownlow, so he's going to have the last two games. Even if they say take this one off, it doesn't matter whether we win or lose it. So I'm not sure how it all works, but Don't be surprised.
1: So you're saying that West Coast are a chance to beat Collingwood, so you're making Glenn Hillary's happy because you're reassuring him that he's not stupid. You mentioned goal kicking, your young fella.

0: one that wasn't able to hit the goals, 2-6 I think it was, in the end. When you're taking a look at it, I mean, confidence is a big thing. Is he getting the looks in the right spot? Like, what is it skill versus structure? Is it, you know, taking a look at the midfielders and how they're getting the ball into the 50 and where the forwards are kicking the ball
1: from?
0: Yeah,
1: there's a bit of that. There's a bit of that connection. I mean, you see, if you watch the real good teams and see the connection with their forwards, you'd be thinking, gee, I wouldn't mind some of that. So it's a bit harder in a lowly ranked team.
0: Mm.
1: There was a couple of tough ones. I spoke to him about the one on the left foot, and I said, I thought you should have check-sided it because it was there. The other, a couple of set shots, he said, I just hit them really well. I thought they were going through, but they just veered off. But, he'll get it right. I mean, he's even a couple of others, I mean, Buddha Murdoch, he never misses, and he was 20 metres out. And Joe missed a few. I'm not trying to change the subject off Joe, but
0: so is the scrutiny fair on Andrew McWalter after that performance?
1: Nah. I mean, it doesn't matter right now, really. I mean, everyone wants to win, but what are you winning for? When the goal is to win the flag, so you got to get up. If that was missing out on the eight, if you wanted to get in the finals and get your younger players a chance to play finals footy, yeah. But it's not. I know everyone wants to win now, and people are saying sack this and sack that. But they're all within 12 hours of the game. You've got to give yourself a day or two to get over any game, then go back and analyse it, and then make your decision, informed decisions from there.
0: So, as someone that watches West Coast intently, are you happy with the progression that West Coast has made this year under the guidance of Andrew McWalter?
1: Absolutely, yeah.
0: What's been the biggest thing that has impressed you?
1: Well, wins and losses for a start, and have been belted once or twice. And people now, let's not forget the last 3 years, people now are whinging and moaning because of the game they should have won.
0: Mm.
1: Only 12 months ago, they were whinging about how far behind they were.
0: Yeah. So the margin is closing.
1: Yeah. I mean, at the end of the day, that game's cost Richmond first pick on the other side of it. And I can tell you right now, if you analyse the game properly and saw some of the absolute blunders that Richmond made, I mean, they were just as horrific. And we dominated the game and just couldn't kick straight. But I mean, that was, you know, Jake's been prolific with it this year and he knows he's going to get through it. He's had nearly 100 shots. I mean, he kicked 5 straight 2 weeks ago, so it's not like it's that bad. Yeah.
0: Mm-hmm.
1: So they'll get it. And that's why I think they're a real good shot because, you know, you see Will Dersma. I mean, I heard someone say it today and I was thinking that the day before. I said, this kid's tired. He's a little bit flat. Everyone's talking Jacob Smith. He was probably thinking he'd love to win that, but he's just tired.
0: Yeah.
1: He's had a long, big year, that kid.
0: And he's probably come from a place where he's not used to losing because he's a competitor and he wants to win.
1: And he's coming out of the under 18s.
0: You're tired, you're physically sore, you made a couple of mistakes at the end of the game. He made mistakes at the end of the game, so he'd be taking a lot of that on
1: as well. Absolutely, yeah.
0: The nice thing that I'll say about what impressed me in regards to Will Dersma is that, he was visibly upset. I love the fact that Harley and, you know, Brady Hoff got around him, supported him. And then today when I went down to training as well, of course, the 22 under 22 got named. Easy. So West Coast Eagles had Harley Reid, Job Shanahan, Willem Dersma and Ruben Jimby named
1: in that.
0: And all
1: four will get in.
0: And I reckon that Harley, Willem, Jimby will. I don't know about Shanahan.
1: I reckon you'll get
0: so
1: in on the
0: if
1: bench.
0: You're looking at the forward line, actually, I'll get to that in a sec, but I love the fact that all the boys got around, in particular Willem Dersma, when it got announced. Now, Willem wasn't training today. I think he was just having a light
1: session.
0: Why
1: can they just give him a week off? I mean, he's come out, as I said, under 18s. There's no photos of him in the paper or nothing. No one's talking. All of a sudden, it's all happening. It's been going on for a long time. And he's mentally worn out. He's frazzled his body. He's not a big, muscly guy.
0: No.
1: So he's just, I think he's almost hit the wall and just don't train this week.
0: Yeah.
1: And we'll unleash him on Sunday.
0: So back to you're saying all four of those guys will
1: Joe
0: get
1: will
0: in.
1: Be close.
0: I was taking a look today and there was a discussion around do you put Nate Caddy in or do you put Job Shanahan in?
1: Who else is there? Logan Morris.
0: Logan Morris. And
1: well, he's in.
0: Forgot. So Logan Morris definitely in.
1: Yeah.
0: The way that we kind of maybe, was it Cadman? Might have been Cadman.
1: He hasn't had a great year.
0: So it kind of came down to Caddy and Shanahan. And when if you're choosing between Nate Caddy and Job Shanahan.
1: Depends.

As if one's starting and one's on the bench. I reckon they might have one on the bench. So. Mm. Look, Jay would be the one to probably miss out. I mean, Ruben was on fire before. Maybe, I don't know how you could not put Ruben in, but only because...

0: and both in that squad 22, under 22. I want to take a quick break because when we come back, I want to continue on the theme of West Coast Eagles. Jimmy, our producer, spoke with Jamie Maddox, West Coast Head of Development. So that conversation coming up on the other side of this. If you're a Dockers fan, I want you to stay with us. We'll talk about them at the end of the show.
1: I don't know what I'm going to find here.
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7: Thanks for having me, Jimmy.
6: Can I start with the plane trip home from the MCG or the bus ride to the airport and the trip home? It must have been a pretty deflating journey back to Perth on the weekend.
7: Yes, absolutely. It was a deflating plane ride, quite subdued, quite quiet, moments of reflection. Obviously really frustrated, couldn't get the job done when the game was on our terms, but we still felt we did enough to win that game, so we're going to keep going to work to make sure we can tidy up that execution on many fronts, not just in front of goal, and take every opportunity that comes our way.
6: How can you do that, Jamie? How do you fix poor kicking?
7: Well, there's many ways. I think there's both the physical side and the mental side. If we talk about goal kicking, a lot of that is mostly mental. People in the media will talk about routines, and a lot of those things are already embedded. Now, there's always little tweaks that happen with players week in, week out around their bodies and how they're feeling and, what's tight, what's not, especially at round 22 in an AFL season. No one is actually 100%, but most of it is the mental side of it and just keeping players up, understanding that they aren't what the results are. Every shot is independent of the first one. The ball never knows that it misses. It's only us. So we work through that a lot, and we put a lot of time into our goal kicking, and we always have. For me, if someone has the yips, that means they're having lots of shots, so I'll take that every day of the week.
6: What about Andrew McWalter, Jamie? It's been a pretty bumpy week. Lots of noise this week from fans of the football club who are suggesting that he isn't the man to take this team and club forward. How has he handled himself around the footy club this week?
7: He handles himself super well. The way he carries himself around the club, the way he speaks to the players, the way he presents himself to the media and the fans. All we can do is front up and be honest and tell the truth that we know we're improving internally. A lot of the things we're working on are getting a lot better. Is it good enough right now? No, it's not. And we all feel that, and we all understand how much it hurt. But we're going to work hard every day. When we lose, we all hurt, and so do our members and fans. So what we do is front up every week, go to work. We work really hard. This is the youngest squad in the competition. We're younger than we were last year. And they're not excuses. They're just facts. So the important thing is that we keep growing and we keep our players in a good mental shape so they can keep taking the game on and developing well.
6: There was no one hurting more, apparently, than Will Dersma, who was obviously caught by cameras a little bit upset after the loss to Richmond on the weekend. How's he been this week, and have you had a chance to chat to him about the feelings and emotions of playing professional sport and unfortunately not getting the 4 points?
7: Yeah, I think, Will wears his heart on his sleeve and he's really passionate about what he does. He's passionate about being here at the West Coast Eagles, and he was devastated to lose that game. And as we all are around losing, we don't want to lose. We're sick of it. We're chasing wins. We're chasing progress. And I think we are getting progress, but where the wins are eluding us at the moment. But again, if we look back to last year, we weren't in games enough. This year we're in them. Should we have won a couple more? Yes, we probably should have. So our job now is to try and dot our I's and cross our T's. And in regards to Willem, as I said, he wears his heart in his sleeve. He's passionate about what he does. He's fine. He's all good. We've chatted through it. We support him very well, like we do all our players. I just think it was great for our club and our fans to see Harley and Hoppy get around him and console him and let him know that we're with him and we're all together, and this will get better as we go along our journey.
6: A lot of talk about Harley Reid always, but in the past fortnight, obviously, the free kick count for and free kick count against, and on the weekend he had 6 frees and a half for him, and then some suggestion in the media this week that he has changed a little bit about the way he plays off the ball. Do you see Harley Reid as a future leader and potential captain of this club as soon as next year, Jamie?
7: I'm not sure about the time frame on that. I do think Harley has many leadership qualities. I think he's misconstrued in the media. He's quite an intelligent young man in terms of the football. He's so smart. He understands it. He speaks up. He talks a lot. He leads with voice and accent. No doubt, he plays in

0: the line, and it's our job to try and help him with that, to look, try and learn what triggers him and how he needs to play the game to make sure his team keeps thriving. But I think he's making great strides. And again, he's a third-year player, and I think what we're seeing from Harley is great growth and development from him. His game is now becoming really strong to be, you know, he's starting to chase those players in the elite echelon of midfield in AFL. So I think he's developing nicely. I think his leadership qualities are going to be something that holds him in good stead in the future. Whatever time frame that is, I'm not sure, but he leads already.
1: As the head of development, Jamie, what skills should AFL players have already mastered by the time they come into the system to make your job a little bit easier?
0: Yeah, that's a really good question. I do think I've been in this game now for 12 years, and before that I was coaching in the state pathways in Victoria, and what I have seen over the years is the regression in just your normal fundamentals, and more so yeah, kicking and handballing. I think a lot of junior sport now becomes about winning, becomes about positioning and tactics and scenarios, whereas for me when I was younger it was about how many touches did you have, left and right foot, left and right hand. So I think we've definitely gone away from that in our feeder pathways and our junior levels. And I'd implore all coaches around WA to make sure they get back to basics, ground balls, using both hands, using both feet, just trying to find your space and just practicing without any worry about the result or what happens from those disposals, but more about how many reps can you get. So you know, I've really seen that regress across the AFL level in the last 12 years that I've been in. The fundamentals will never go away, and that will always be fundamental in front of our game.
1: Just three games left, Jamie, for the Eagles in 2026. Has there been much discussion around getting games into Josh Lindsay, Elijah Hewitt and Tom Gross? The trio have been pretty solid in the waffle over the past fortnight.
0: Yeah, it's been great to see those guys in good form. You know, our waffle team is going better than in recent years, you know, back-to-back wins, and we're staying in that hunt for finals. So that's really important for this club too, that we keep showing up and putting in good performances at that level. I think there's many players who have been putting their hand up for selection, not just the players you mentioned, but they'll be in discussion with match committee this afternoon, and we'll go look at the whiteboard and see what we need to do for the next few weeks. In terms of just getting games for youth, that's always sort of back of mind, but we'll make sure we send a strong squad to stop us on Sunday so we can upset the Pies.
1: Yeah, just on Collingwood, they're obviously in town this weekend, and there's been a lot made from the loss to Richmond that the team actually won a whole heap of important stats. So as a coaching group, how have you guys addressed that as you look ahead to trying to beat Collingwood here in Perth this weekend?
0: It's a difficult one because I think it's very simple to just look at accuracy and say that's the reason you lost. Now, I think it's also easy to say if you kick one of those goals, the next score doesn't happen as well. So for me, there's many areas of our game we need to keep working on. It wasn't a perfect game by any means, but it wasn't just execution in front of goals that cost us. There's many contests that we had to halve or win. So we look at Collingwood. They're in really good form. They're beating the good teams. They're beating the teams below them. They've got a couple of injuries, but the thing with them is they've got a lot of depth and quality on their list and a couple of the best players in the competition. So they are a proper opponent, and we'll have to be on our A game to match it with them.
1: They have one of the best players, if not the best player in the competition, Jamie, in Nick Dacos. I'm guessing there might be a plan to tag him this weekend.
0: I'd probably say you're right. I think he'd be silly to let him run around and do what he wants. He's too damaging. He's too smart. But in saying that, even when you do put people on him, and I see it week in, week out from behind the goal vision, the way he runs his patterns, how fast he runs these patterns, and he just doesn't stop. I don't think he comes off in last quarters. That's the athlete he is. So to match him with the same type of athlete is not always easy. And he can pull your game apart when you tag, but I think we'd be smart to try and put someone into blanket a little bit if we could.
1: Really appreciate your time tonight on Extra Time, Jamie, and good luck on Sunday against Collingwood.
0: Thanks for having me, Jimmy.
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5: Ash Nelson and Muddy Waterman in the studio tonight. And if you were just tuning in, thanks to Jamie Maddox, West Coast Head of Development, for joining the show. Thanks to Jimmy Williams as well producer extraordinaire, also getting stuck in on the desk as well because we were...
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5: 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Just a quick one just on West Coast Eagles still. Discussion around Mark

0: Marcus Herbert. So it's been said that he's been offered a one-year deal to stay at West Coast, but there is now interest developing from Carlton. Of course, he was just offered a six-month contract when he was signed as a mid-season rookie. What do you think he's worth, Muddy? Would you be upping the ante and giving him a longer-term deal than 1 year to hold on to him if you were the West Coast Eagles?
1: He's come provided something that we haven't had, a bit of drive off half back. There's some errors in his game, there's no question, but yeah, I would have thought, yeah, well, there's a reason for it. I mean, I'm not, my initial thoughts were he's probably worth a 2 year deal, but West Coast mightn't have thought anyone else was coming. So, and look, who's to say Carlton are? I mean, his manager might be best mates with Ms. Cleary or someone like that. I don't know. So, mate, throw this one up, get him. That's what happens a lot. So, yeah, Donnie and the boys at West Coast will know what he's worth, and maybe, you know, they might just have to go that second year. But I mean, in terms of money, he's not going to be demanding any, but I think he looks like he's probably going to be, if he becomes a backup player, where West Coast are in a really good spot. But right now he's in the best 18.
0: You can give us a call on your thoughts, 1300 221 0025, or send us a text on 0437 221 0025. West Coast Eagles fans, would you be trying to get Marcus Herbert for a little bit longer than a year? Give him a bit of an extra contract or let him head off to the Blues? We'd love to hear from you. Earlier, we were talking about, is there an issue with drinking, particularly within cricket, off the back of the conversation that we were having initially. And Sandy from Karratha has texted in, and she said, I'm thankful I played a great sport in the country before social media. We always celebrated with a bevy. Sandy, I say to you that you're playing great sport. I don't think you need to be worried about social media and people snapping, unless you're an influencer or a big Instagram star. But I do think that in the country, and, you know, in sport in general, there's nothing wrong with going and having a celebratory drink,
1: a
0: and
1: bevy. That's
0: part, yeah, a bevy, post-game, a frothy or a bevy, whatever bevy you sort of prefer. I think that when you're becoming an elite level athlete, however, and excessive use of alcohol, then it can be a little bit more of a concern. We've also had the Traegan Tiger text in saying, stuff you, go Ash. I must have said stuff you to the AFL. 100% on the money with that statement. The clubs need to revolt on this call by the AFL in regards to the AFL saying that you're not allowed to rest your players and lead up to finals, even if you have earned the right to do so.
1: I don't know why they came out with it, because it's happened, as I said, once. And when was that? 10 years ago? 15, when they went to the grand final, wasn't it?
0: It does seem like odd timing, but they obviously seem concerned by the fact that Fremantle are so far ahead and have locked in a top two position that they feel that this might be an option for them, if in fact they were referring to them. Speaking of the Fremantle Dockers taking on Melbourne, going to be an almighty clash, of course, at the MCG. This could be the last time that Fremantle play at the MCG ahead of finals. What would you be doing, Muddy? Is it a dry run, so to speak, a grand final rehearsal? Would you have the team that you think you're pretty much going to take and play in the grand final, make sure they get used to the preparation of playing in a grand final while you're over there? Or would you be resting a couple of key players?
1: I'm not sure I'm thinking about the grand final this weekend, so I'd be just picking the best team to win this game.
0: But would you be resting players? So your choice is a grand final rehearsal where you get your best of your best team to go over.
1: Just because it's at the G.
0: Because it's at the G, and it might even be trying to get up at a time that you'd be getting up for the grand final, that you're doing your walk and stretch at the same time, that kind of aspect to it. Or do you go, no, this is a time that we
1: you need to do right now to win the game. And if that means resting players, rest players.
0: Just
1: don't know who they're resting. Have they talked about resting players?
0: Just conspire with the doctors and the physios to make sure that they've got a reason to rest them if the AFL inquires.
1: Would you be resting Luke Jackson this week?
0: I don't think I'd be resting Luke Jackson.
1: Why wouldn't you throw Sean Darcy up against Max and say just work him over?
0: Yeah, potentially. But I think that the ruck dynamic between Mason Cox and Luke Jackson, they really haven't had the entirety of the year to work together. Now, is Sean Darcy going to be your man come finals, or are you going to persist with the combination of what has actually been working? I mean, I looked at the waffle the other day. Sean Darcy had a good second half for Peel. Was it enough to warrant kicking Mason Cox out?
1: Apparently he got fired up at some point and didn't like something and then just went out and blitzed it.
0: Mm.
1: Maybe they just need to belt him one before the game and say, right, go and do this to Max Gawn now.
0: Yeah.
1: Just soften him up.
0: Potentially. What have you made of Jackson v Gawn as far as All-Australian ruck? Who's in pole position between those two?
1: Oh, God. I think Luke almost, one of them sits on the bench and the other one's in.
0: Yeah.
1: So doesn't really matter.
0: A few discussions around Max Gawn might
1: to think that they were 1 and 2 for a premiership team.
0: Yeah.
1: Only 5 years ago.
0: Mm.
1: Yeah, no, he's an outstanding year.
0: There's also Luke, an argument for Brody Grundy, who's had a pretty good year as well.
1: Yeah, so, Max has just been Max all year and they're up and about and they're going really well, Melbourne. Mm. So, but just Luke's in a team that's sitting fair and square on top comfortably.
0: Peter texted in about the resting that's taking place, saying resting is more about the last game before wildcard as the top six get the week off. Yep, that could also be absolutely a factor. Herbert, the discussion around Marcus Herbert and whether or not he's going to get a longer deal with West Coast Eagles. Dave's clearly a fan. He says 3-year deal now.
1: 3-year deal. No, it's probably a bit too long. He's only been here a short time. Yeah, I think 2 years. I just wonder whether the girls had the bevies.
0: Yeah, Karatha. Sandy and Karatha having the bevy.
1: Sandy, whether you get rested, do you still come in and have a bevy with the girls? If it's your turn to rest and run the water.
0: I reckon that if you're taking a rest, and certainly if you're the one that owes the bevies and you don't show up, you could be...
1: you have to buy the bevies.
0: Yeah. Dean also agrees with Peter, saying the AFL was subliminally telling wildcard final hopefuls that they shouldn't rest their players to get a rest prior to the finals, that one there from Dean.
1: Yeah, no, it's garnered a lot of tension. But you're right. Where did it come from and why did it come out all of a sudden? I mean, Greg Swan just went on AFL 360. I'm not sure that they were ready for it. And they just hit him right between the eyes and sort of, you know. But anyway, it got backlash straight away from the coaches too. It was almost like throwing back at him, mate, I'm coaching my club.
0: I just find it funny whether or not it's resting for the wild card round, whether or not it's resting for finals. People have been resting the entirety of the season.
1: As I say, Geelong are the team that stands out. They do it regularly. But it also seems to me as that the coaches weren't consulted on it and neither were the clubs.
0: Mm.
1: They just threw it up.
0: Yeah.
1: And I don't think that goes down well in the AFL. When you're just
0: chucking
1: things up.
0: I don't think you keep anyone happy in the AFL. Melbourne Fremantle, though, Melbourne... probably the storyline of the year in terms of how well they have done.
1: Been the team of the year.
0: Yep.
1: I mean, we've probably been harsh on
0: Fremantle. Expectations were low for them, though.
1: Probably been harsh on Fremantle of the year, but no one expected them to be where they are.
0: Mm.
1: So it's been a great effort. And it's amazing how much, and this is where you look at your bottom teams, your Essendon, your Richmonds, your West Coast, it doesn't take too much to change if you've got some talent there. I mean, you saw what's happened with Carlton. And when the first week he got the job, he brought the kid Ison in and he just looked like an AFL player. Now, he's been in and out, but he just looked like an AFL player. But then I've seen in the last week or two the differences in the way they've played the game, because you were wondering why they keep dropping off and there's plenty of talent there. But he's just marginally changed the game, and what he's done is he's dropped players out of the team that were not playing Vossie's way, but weren't doing it right, and brought players in that would fit the way he would do it. So it hasn't been a major overhaul. And that's why you can make a couple of changes this week to one of those lowly teams and it can look better, not for long maybe because they're still young, but look better for half.
0: Mm.
1: It doesn't take much to change. You don't have to go and get another 15 players and reinvent everything. Well, it's just subtle changes make a big difference.
0: This is an argument, though, with West Coast Eagles, and you said it before, what are they playing for? Is this the time to be playing your younger players like Lindsay, like Hewitt, like Gross is another one that hasn't had an opportunity really this year? Are they the subtle changes that West Coast should be making in order to get a better run into the future when there are senior players in that team that, I mean, Liam Duggan hasn't set the world on fire. And you can argue that you need experience in the team. But you take a look at Lindsay, and is this three games that he can get under his belt because he's the future of the club?
1: Yeah. And there's reasons for that, and I don't know what they are, but I would have thought Gross would have had at least a go now. There's intricate messaging going to these players, and for some reason they're going to hold a few out and test them over the summer, but they think they're on the right path, so you can't question what they're doing there. I mean, they should have won a couple other games through some errant kicking and a few other things, but it really doesn't make a whole lot of difference right now. They've gone from rock bottom for 2 to 3 years to, as I said, now we're whinging because they're losing games they should have won. Been a quick turnaround.
0: You'll love this. As we're going to finish up with extra time tonight, Sandy's been the hot topic of conversation from Karratha, and Bevy's with the girls post-game.
1: She got
0: and
1: back?
0: She did, and she said, Chris, I'll have a bevy with you. So there you go. If you ever find yourself in Karratha, you've got
1: anytime,
0: Sandy there
1: Sandy.
0: To go have a drink. Just an update, Milan and Inter Milan taking place at Perth Stadium tonight. The score there after 43 minutes, nil all. Sounds a bit like a football game. There you go.
1: Yeah.
0: That's all we got time for tonight. Thanks for joining us. Thanks for Jimmy for being an extraordinary interviewer. And we'll catch you next week. Till then, cheerio from us.
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7: Welcome to Kicking Back, the show where we go behind the curtain with Australia's greatest athletes, revealing their personalities, interests and sporting views. My guest today is already one of the AFLW's most successful players with a rich list of accolades, a two-time AFLW Premiership player, three-time All-Australian, a club best and fairest, a rising star winner and the Adelaide Crows' first ever draft pick. I speak, of course, of Ebony Marinoff. Welcome to the show, Eb.
8: Thanks for having me.
7: It's an incredible resume that you've got. What's your favourite moment from the collection?
8: Definitely both premierships, but I feel like the 2017 one probably just gets it, just given the fact of the whole build-up of how the Crows got their licence into the AFLW and then, yeah, the first inaugural year, like it's just incredible. And yeah, looking back now, we've been in the league for 5 years. You look back and you go, we're the inaugural premiers of the league, which is, yeah, pretty incredible and amazing. So that's probably my favourite one. Just always comes back to me, the moment of the inaugural year. And, you know, you'll look back at that in 50-odd years and we'll have our name of Adelaide Crows as inaugural AFLW premiers. So, yeah, I mean, the 2019 one, like you said, with the story behind the 53,000, that's a almost pinnacle moment of women's sport for the whole country. But yeah, the 2017 one probably just hits home a little bit more.
7: And I guess for you personally, 2017 was a breakout year. You won the Rising Star Award at 19 years of age. Let's have a listen to you accepting the award.
9: What were a couple of the personal highlights?
10: Well, definitely the one on Saturday, winning the Premiership Cup with the Adelaide Football Club alongside, you know, a fantastic group of girls. Was definitely my highlight, and I can't talk, sorry. But honestly, thank you to NAB, for having this award. I'm sure there'll be many superstars that come up and win this award in the next few years. I'm excited to see where this league takes us, and you know, thanks to the Adelaide Football Club.
7: So a rather shy, awkward 19-year-old on stage there, Ebony. It sounds like at the moment from what I'm hearing inside the Adelaide Football Club is that you are the life of the club. You've got a really bubbly personality. So was it that football developed you personally and brought forward this new character, or was it always there?
8: I'm not quite sure if I was shy in 2017. I'm not quite sure if you know, but Sabrina Frederick-Traub, Taylor Harris, Lily Mithen and myself were going in as kind of favourites. I was one of the favourites for the Rising Star, but I was literally in shock and couldn't speak because I couldn't believe that I had won. Like, I was actually in shock and, like, I had no words. And usually that's not me. So I think that

0: interview, yeah, actually probably isn't the true reflection of what I was back then. I reckon Aaron Phillips won the league award that night, and I crashed their interview on live TV in Fox. So, no, I was just lost for words. Like I said, some incredible players in that first year. And, yeah, I was actually 18, and I think Taylor Harris was probably 19, and Sabrina Frederick-Traw 19 as well. So 1 year older than me. But, yeah, just such a tight race for the rising star. And, yeah, I was really shocked, actually, that I just won it.
1: It's clear that you guys have bonded so well as a group over the past few years, which is why you've been so successful. But there is so much talent in this list. Is there any sort of competitive ego? Do you have a bit of banter about trying to outdo each other when you're working out and when you're on the field?
0: Not really out on the field. We are a competitive bunch. God, if you ask my teammates, they'd probably say I'm the most competitive, and I don't always have too many friends wanting to be my partner. But I always train the way I play, so I'm a bit of a lunatic on the training track, but it's always the way I've been. But more so in the gym, we've got a lot of girls that love to lift, and when we get a PB, we ring this bell. So it gets pretty competitive in the gym, but yeah, we're a competitive bunch on the track. But yeah, we've got pretty good girls, so we don't really have too many egos, and that's probably why we've been so successful for so many years. I mean, we fell short this year, but we've been up there for the past 5 years, and that's a credit to the girls and, you know, the environment that we've brought into the club of no egos and just let's all train our best to be the best as a team.
1: I love the word lunatic to describe how you are on the field. So you've got the record for the most tackles in AFL and AFLW history. You are a competitive beast when you are out on the field. And I guess I wanted to come back to the fact that you touched on how important training is and training hard to play hard. And it's something that starts in the juniors. Everyone always gets told, you know, you can only perform as well as you train. But when you go to the gym, what do you focus on? Because you're aerobically, you're one of the best in the league as well, and that's how you can get around the ground and rack up so many touches. But obviously your core strength is quite a key area as well.
0: Yeah, and funny you mentioned core strength, because I've actually probably, even in 2018, and I had a pretty bad back that just needed a lot of rehab and core strength built into it. 2017, I feel like everyone kind of just rode the wave, and I think we only played 7 games that year just because of that's how it started the league, and you find yourself, you know, training loads, ramping up, more hours are brought into the program, and yeah, it gets really demanding on the body. And yeah, 2018 probably that just got me, and I really had to focus on my core strength at the end of 2018 season. I wasn't able to play a heap of footy in the winter and just focus on that core strength. I still have to do it to keep my back in check, but yeah, core strength and hip strength is so important as a contest player. It needs to be up there, and you need to have that strength to, I guess, get away from stoppages as well as get a really nice ground ball and drive your legs out. So it is definitely important, I guess, for all players. Definitely for me, being a contest player, you need to have that strength, you know, to beat your opponent one-on-one, or sometimes you might have 2 opponents on you. So, yeah, I focus on a lot of things, because you don't want to focus on one thing, but there's definitely things you focus on a bit more.
1: For young juniors coming through and for players as well who are still currently playing at amateur level or even just coming into the AFLW, how do you train core strength? What's the best drill to improve it?
0: Yeah, so I'm actually really lucky. I've been doing Pilates for probably a couple of years now, and just a year ago, a few of the boys and I were pretty lucky. We've been with Form Pilates at Glenelg, and we've got a coach, Clanger. She's absolutely incredible. So I do that 2 or 3 times a week, and that's been massive for my improvement over the past year. But before then, it's just the deep core muscles that sometimes you think, you know, people will look at you and think that you're not doing much, but it's the deep core muscles that get activated, and then you can go on and do other things. And it's all quite different to what you see other than your bench press or, you know, your squats and whatnot. But it's, yeah, fine-tuning deep core tissue muscles to make sure that the layers on top are activated to work.
1: I guess the best part about your work-life balance is that your work at the moment is at the football club. So I did want to

0: ask you at the moment. The Crows in the middle of looking at a new headquarters, possibly the Brompton Brickworks site. What are your thoughts at the moment on Westlakes as a club? Do you like where it is at the moment, or do you feel like it is a little bit too construction heavy? Do you understand why they're looking to move?
1: Oh, yes. I would love to move. We've obviously been at the club for 5 years now, and I think the boys have been there. I remember going to the Crow Shed all those many years ago, but it's definitely time for this club to, I guess, move to more of a state-of-the-art facilities. We're very lucky at the footy club that it is just ours and we don't have to share our facilities. We've just got the AFL men, the AFLW, and then we've got our Stanford boys who actually can't train on at Amy anymore because there's no light, so they actually base down at Feverton. So just those small things that even we'll spend a month of our pre-season at Norwood because Amy doesn't have lights and we train at night time. So things like that, you want to just be able to be at your club 12 months of the year, have light, have, separate training room facilities for the SANFL, the AFL, the AFLW. So I think it's really big stepping point for the club. I think we're not too far away from hopefully getting a site for the build to be able to begin. I'm sure it won't be finished for a few years, but yeah, it's definitely time for our upgrade at the footy club.
0: At least you're still young into your career, so I'm sure you'll be there by the time the move does eventuate. In terms of overall, why the decision to stay at Adelaide for so long, considering the money that's, I guess, limited in the league at the moment, the fact that I imagine you've had some big offers come from the likes of Geelong, North Melbourne, St Kilda. I know you're an SA girl at heart, but was that the sole reason as to why you stayed with the club?
1: Yeah, I'm an Adelaide girl and I feel like sometimes, you know, you might get caught up in wanting to go to Melbourne and I'm a footy head, so sometimes I think, would it be good to be over in Melbourne in a footy state? And, yeah, it's funny because every time, I just come back to the club and I just really don't think that there's anywhere else I'd want to play my footy. I'm a bit of a realist, but understanding in this league that people do need to be on the move, and you've seen over the past 5 years big household names have swapped clubs, and that's just reality of elite program that we're in. But it's not full-time. We're not a full-time athlete or a full-time sport, but it's definitely heading that way. That, yeah, I love the club. I'm so lucky to have so many great relationships throughout the whole footy club. I am a Crows girl at heart, and it's just always been home, and I've been there for so long, and it really does feel like a second home, and it has since the day I walked through the doors.
0: Two-time AFLW Premiership player Ebony Marinoff is my guest on Kicking Back on ABC Sport. Eb, I think we've talked enough shop for a little while, so let's take a break from footy and learn a bit more about you. Earlier in the week, I asked you what your favourite song was and why, and we have the chance to play it here on the show. But firstly, I'll let you give the introductions.
1: Well, so we've got All Stars, and it's funny. I would love to have got a little video from my friends because I get addicted to one song and I'll smash it for 4 weeks, and then I'll get a new favourite song. I'll tell my friends I've got a song and they hate it because I'll play it so many times and I don't even know the lyrics, but I'll just sing it like I do. I've got All Star here.
0: And it was released in 2017 as well, so I imagine it's got a fair few rotations on your playlist. Ebony Marinoff's favourite song, All Stars by Martin Solvig.

0: That's All Stars by Martin Solvig. Ebony Marinoff's favourite song on the Kicking Back podcast on ABC Sport. Eb, I love this song choice for you personally. I guess firstly because you are an All-Star, you're a three-time All-Australian and one of the best in the league at the moment. Secondly, as we touched on a bit earlier, you just have such a bubbly personality that I think this song perfectly encapsulates who you are.
1: Yes, no, it does, and it kind of got a little bit pumped up when I was listening to that.
0: I want to go back to when this song was released. So 2017, you're fresh out of high school, a 19-year-old in the league. Can you take me back to those days? And was this the song that you had at all the parties and you were out on the town with?
1: No, not really. So I'm actually pretty lucky. I was drafted when I was, so it was October 2016, and I was actually 17. So when I look back, I kind of just pinch myself because previous to those years, I'd look back and, you know, you'd see guys drafted, they were literally in their exams. Some of the boys would have to miss schoolies. So I just feel like I'm so fortunate to have started my career like they do. You know, many of the women who came into the league are 24 when they began. So, yeah, I feel very privileged and lucky that the league started when I was so young. And, yeah, I can hopefully have a career start to finish leaving school. I wasn't really a huge party animal. Footy became a big focus of mine probably from the age of 16. I've played since I was 5, but it was only, yeah, those last couple of years of high school that I started to really believe and train hard to, become better. The years before that, I probably just relied on my talent and let that get me through. But yeah, it wasn't a huge party animal, focused on my footy, and yeah, had a really good bunch of girls that probably did the partying for me. Grew up in the western suburbs of Adelaide, and yeah, a lot of my friends were party animals and partied for me back in high school.
0: So was it really challenging then that your friendship group obviously had a life outside of football and you had to be so driven to achieve your goal?
1: No, it wasn't really, because it was something that I wanted to do myself. I was never pushed to, I guess, do something I didn't want to do. So, and I'm a bit like that. I only do something if I want to do it. So I wanted to train hard and put all my eggs into football. And, yeah, it's definitely paid off. And I don't regret the things that I missed out on. I've still had a pretty great life. And, yeah, I live the dream of having a pretty good balance. Then, yeah, I wouldn't change anything for the world.
0: I've got to be a bit of a negative, Nancy. You touched on the fact that you don't really have any regrets from your career. I imagine that the losing the grand final is obviously one of the low points of what you've been able to produce so far, but at the same time, probably exciting that once again, the Crows were able to get to the big dance. But how difficult is it actually losing a grand final? Because we always talk to players when they win one, but you never actually experience the losing side's rooms. And I was there for the 2019 AFL grand final and saw the Giants when they went down to Richmond and how emotional it was in there. Can you take us

0: into the rooms of the Adelaide Crows last year?
1: Yeah, I mean, I feel like I have always been one to say that everything happens for a reason, and it hurts to say that because, yeah, I feel like we definitely were capable of winning the grand final, and it, yeah, it hurts that we didn't because I feel like, you know, sometimes you look at teams, and I look at Western Bulldogs back in 2016 in the men's, and they obviously just got momentum in the final series, and I don't believe that they were the best team that year. You look back at Crows in 2017 and they were the best team and they lost, and the Doggies in 2016 weren't, but they just found momentum and then just won it. And it was amazing to watch, but I feel like I kind of put our shoes in that. I'm not quite sure where we were this year. I think we really just had a really bad day on grand final day. And it hurts because we'd done so well the week before against Melbourne, but you almost... Brisbane just had so much more to give. They'd lost against us in 2017, and then they lost against Western Bulldogs in 2018, and they've, you know, been pushing and grinding. They've had Gold Coast come in, and they just had, yeah, they had more to give, and we went into the change rooms, and I actually had to go get drug tested, so I missed about an hour of the change rooms, but yeah, it was really disappointing, and it was. We actually had a room booked over at the new casino, and it was pretty sad for a couple of hours. And you almost just felt like you had to make sure that we celebrated something because it was a really good season for us. And I think sometimes because it hurts so much, you forget what an achievement it is to make the grand final, and when you lose, I almost feel like that's taken away of a good season. And Doc was really good to reiterate that we should have been really proud of ourselves to get there, and a credit to Lions for getting it done. But yeah, it will definitely hurt. And like I said, everything happens for a reason. So hopefully that makes us hungrier than ever for next season.
0: So you've experienced the best and the worst of playing football then in terms of winning grand finals and losing them. What's harder to get back up from? Because I know there's obviously the premiership hangover of winning a flag, but there's also the harsh reality of losing one. Is it more difficult to pick yourself back up after a loss or a win?
1: Oh, to be honest, I really think it's a loss. We played against Melbourne in round 5 this year over in Melbourne at Casey Fields, and we got absolutely annihilated across all 3 lines, and we lost by multiple goals. And we came back to Adelaide and we reviewed it, and we played Western Bulldogs the next game, Collingwood the next, and then we meet Melbourne again, and we had 3 of our best games we'd ever played from learning from that Melbourne loss. So we actually reviewed the grand final on the Wednesday night. Sometimes I feel like girls just get their exit, but Doc was really strong on reviewing the game, and we've done that. And we haven't spoken about it since, which I think is really great, and we'll come in and give it our best shot in pre-season to make sure our 30 girls, we have a 30-strong squad to, yeah, get the ultimate success next year. But I definitely feel like losing can bring you up, and I hope that's the case.
0: Me too as well. Just before I let you go, Eb, I did want to ask about the criticism that the AFLW drew in its inaugural year. I know it's so exciting at the moment that the league has gotten to where it is now and it continues to expand. And I imagine you get asked a lot about the improvement of where you've gotten to. But when you look back on the origins of this league, was it frustrating to hear the criticism? And do you still get a lot of it now?
1: No, I actually feel like the past 18 months, taken a little bit of a big backflip almost. I'm not quite sure if that's because I find that there's not as many reporters actually having jobs through COVID. So that might be a positive thing for our league. I'm not quite sure. But I feel like even the reporters or that you would have found 3-4 years ago, having quite negative words to say about the comp, I feel like they've kind of realised that we aren't full-time, and a lot of the girls don't have the flexibility to train as much as they would have liked because they're all juggling another job to the side. But I feel like we've kind of got a little bit more credit for the skills improving, you know, tactics of coaches that you can see evolving throughout teams. So, yeah, I think it's, yeah, been a big improver.
0: One part that's always I've always questioned is the 16-a-side footy. So does that actually have a pretty big impact on how the game plays out, not actually having traditional wingers?
1: No, because we do have traditional wingers. In the AFLW, you always have to have a winger on each side. It's actually, it takes away a flank. So you've got five in the forward and in the defence. It's interesting you ask, because I actually went back and played Stanford this year, which is 18-a-side. And I feel like AFLW is a lot less congested. I know it's only taking two off the field, but just opens up the forward 50 a little bit, as well as it does with the defensive 50.
0: Ebony, thanks so much for your time on Kicking Back, and we wish you the best of luck in the upcoming AFLW season.
1: No worries. Thanks so much for having me.
0: That's two-time AFLW Premiership player Ebony Marinoff, my guest on Kicking Back. We wish her the best for the upcoming AFLW season. Thank you so much for your company as well on the show. If you'd like to hear any previous episodes or any of the other content we produce here at ABC Sport, you can jump on the ABC Sport website. 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
5: Well, it was good to hear about ACT tennis, you know, out there on the court. We're going to switch to the ice. When I moved to Canberra, a lot of people talked about the Canberra Brave, and I was like, that's awesome. They're doing so well. But now that I've discovered that we have a women's team in the Pirates, it feels only right that we talk about them and we show them it's the same amount of support that we're giving to the Canberra Brave. And lucky enough to be joined in the studio by three players from the Canberra Pirates, Steph Boxall, Ebony Brunt and Island Kenyon. So, ladies, thank you so very much for joining me and you know, giving up your Saturday to come in the studio. I've got to ask, why ice hockey?
6: You go first, Steph.
7: Okay. It's, I guess, a sport that, yeah, it's a pretty niche sport, but it's an exciting team sport. Like, it's got, yeah, it's quite unique. It's fast. It does take on skills that a lot of us have maybe learnt playing, you know, soccer or other team sports as kids. And a lot of us have maybe just got involved in Australia just, you know, through family members that have played. It's sort of, you know, accidentally kind of get into it. It's not something I think you grow up and focus on, I'm going to be an ice hockey player like perhaps you would in the Northern Hemisphere. But, yeah, it's just it's an exciting team sport that's, you know, actually quite low impact and yeah, it's just great
5: to play. Any Mighty Ducks inspiration? Did you turn on Mighty Ducks once and you're like, I've got to be out there?
6: I think I've probably watched Mighty Ducks. I reckon I could recite the whole movie off by all of them off by heart. So I played because my dad played, so yeah. He got me and my brother into it. So yeah, definitely a classic movie growing up for us.
5: And honestly, it's got great staying power. I rewatched it, I think about like last year. Excellent film. Would recommend. You can't go wrong with it at all. So ladies, this team's been around since 2013 or so. When did you guys all individually get involved with the team and how did you guys hear about it?
8: Well, I've been with the team since its first year, really. I think I was 17 maybe at the time, 17, 18, when it was first sort of brought in. And yeah, I've been with the team ever since. So it was kind of that next step, I suppose, in terms of moving away from junior hockey. We didn't really have too much of a women's league at the time, so that was kind of the creation for that.
5: So that the league ended up started at around the same time as the team came about?
8: Yeah, so the team, we compete in the New South Wales Hockey League just because we don't really have, at the time, we didn't have enough individuals to play in multiple teams. So, yeah, we travel to Sydney a fair bit and play sort of in that comp there.
5: Have you started seeing more people wanting to pick up, you know, the ice hockey and maybe even learning about the sport for the first time?
6: 100%. I think especially just like supporters and commentators at games and stuff, there's been like a huge uproar lately, I think maybe because of some TV shows or some books, whatever it is, there's definitely been a lot more popularity recently.
5: Do you guys like welcome that? Like it doesn't matter how people find the sport, it's just nice to have more people coming up and showing up.
8: Oh, absolutely.
6: Bring it on.
8: Yeah, absolutely.
7: Yeah, it's more accessible now. Like it's easier to get the North American games on our TVs, or it used to be quite hard. You have to wait for videos to turn up a month later. But yeah, it's obviously with the pop culture side of it, and, you know, being able to get international TV now, yeah, it's so accessible, but it's really nice to see and be able to actually share how good a game it is.
5: Are you guys fans of the shows or the books? Or, you know, are you allowed to say that as hockey players? Are you fans of the shows?
8: I haven't read them. I watched one of the shows. It was good.

0: Yeah, it was good. I haven't read the books, though. I can't comment on that regard.
1: I think the actual, if you want to look at the technical side of the sport in those stories,
0: yeah,
1: it's a little bit cringy.
2: The hockey's not great. What are some of the critiques that the film industry is not getting around right about ice hockey?
0: Oh, God, where do we start?
3: The coaches, on the ice in shoes in the first episode, that killed me, to be honest. That was the one I couldn't get past.
2: Do you know the one thing about ice hockey that I, like, never really understand is, like, the benches are constantly moving and people are jumping over and, like, getting back out there. And I'm like, every time I watch it, I go, I would pull a hamstring just trying to jump over there because it's so fast-paced. But why is there no pause? Like, is it actively happening, you know, like, as the game is continuing?
0: Yeah.
1: It's one of the technical sides of the game, I guess. The strategic side is how you interchange, and it is on the fly, like as the game's running. And that becomes a critical part of the game. Like, it is a short, explosive game. So it's like, you know, 1 minute on and then sort of rest. And that's what keeps the speed of it going. Yeah. So that's what makes it great.
2: In terms of, I'm curious, like, what are some tips for me? Like, if I want to get out there, look, I've been ice skating. I don't fall. You know, I think my low center of gravity really helps me on the ice. But if I want to pick up, an ice hockey stick and want to start for the first time, what are some tips you guys are giving me to, you know, to show off a little bit?
0: Practice. There is no short answer. There's no easy way around it. You just got to give it a go. I mean, it's really easy to fall in love with. Yeah, once you start getting those little things, you just get hooked, and then practice. Obviously, like, ice time in Australia is quite sparse, but you can do things off the ice, you know, rollerblades, yeah, stuff off the ice.
2: Yeah, so that's I'm curious. Like, if somebody wants to start the sport, like, how do you find it? How do you find a team? Like, where are these leagues that, or are people not playing necessarily on ice because there's not that much ice to start, like, just available to use?
1: Yeah, the ability to get ice time in Canberra is difficult. But as far as the development goes and having those opportunities to just give it a go, there are sort of things that do happen through ACT ice hockey for that. I think you may have to look at the website for that information about when that happens. But there are sort of the drop-in and come try opportunities that do come up. But it is one of those things that you give it a go. And we've had plenty of adults that have picked it up later in life and, you know, get their skills up just through time. But, yeah, it does, you know, if you've had any sort of team sport experience or anything, bit of coordination, it's never too late to give it a go.
2: Never too late. I like it. So you're telling me I've got a chance to make the team.
0: Absolutely.
2: Let's look to your season so far. How is the team going? How many games do you guys have left in your season?
1: We're going great.
0: We're undefeated. We're actually.
2: Okay. Say that again.
1: We are dominating.
2: Exactly. Yeah. We're a little bit too relaxed. You're undefeated. But is that the way you predicted the season was going to go? Were you feeling really confident heading into it?
0: I think obviously we won the league last year. So obviously that was the first time we've done that. So that was a really nice sort of notch on the belt. I don't think you ever go in expecting to dominate to that level, but obviously we're very happy with how it's been going. Just try and keep it up. The benefit, I think, if we can keep sort of staying on the top of the leaderboard, means we might possibly have a home grand final.
2: Ooh.
0: So that's kind of our, I guess, next motivator.
2: So that wasn't, you had to go away last year. What was that like, winning on enemy territory? What was that vibe like when you go, we are the champs here?
1: It's good. I mean, it's really nice to win, like when you're in Sydney and shove it to them and makes a good bus trip home. But we have a goal where we've got a really strong following in Canberra. We've got quite a full stadium every time we play now, and it'd be really nice to reward our supporters. And we did have a few that came up to Sydney last year, but we would be so excited to have a home grand final to actually, it's a big event. Like, we have, you know, DJ, we have music, we have a really good vibe, and it'd be great to win it at home for those supporters.
2: What is the experience for a fan going to a Pirates game? What's the atmosphere? Tell me a little bit about that.
0: Well, I think we've got the best, 100%. I think, like Steph was saying, like, the crowd that we get here is actually really good. It's actually, like, the environment to play in, like, the atmosphere, it's like electric. Like, I enjoy going and playing. You can't really hear yourself. Like, it's good.
2: Okay.
0: I'll have a great time.
1: When we walk out, like, I know the three of us, when we walk out into the rink,

0: And we don't always see the crowd turn up while we're in the change rooms and that. We come out and it's always just blows us away, like, that people come to watch us. But, you know, growing up, and I think not too long ago, a couple of years ago, just be sort of maybe your family come to watch.
1: Yeah.
0: And now it's just we've got kids wanting to fist pump us, you know, on the way in. Yeah. And, it's amazing.

0: Newcastle and you're taking on the Central Coast. So tell us a little bit about that team and how you guys feel you're going to go. You're undefeated, so, you know, what's you guys, how you feel?
1: Very confident. Confident. It's really, and it is nice to travel away as well because it's good to play at other ice rinks. But look, we're playing the Central Coast on the Saturday and then Newcastle on the Sunday. And yeah, we're going with confidence. Still a little bit unknown though, depending on, you know, what players they have on the day and what players we have available. But yeah, look, we're confident. It's sort of one of our second last times that we'll be playing away this season. But, yeah, we're always confident.
0: What is the away trip like with the team? What's the music that's being played? Like, there must be a mix of ages yeah, and music taste. What is the bus ride like? And who is in charge of Spotify?
2: Ebony is solely in charge of the music there. So absolutely.
3: Sometimes I get a little bit of complaints, but I just cop it on the chin, you know.
0: Yeah. What are the must-haves for a
3: podcast? Oh, look, I think there'd be different answers everywhere.
1: Oh, yeah. My likes and Ebony's likes are probably quite far away from each other.
3: Definitely.
2: Yeah. I think the most important thing is that it's a big pump up. It's a big amp up. It gets, you know, the vibes are going.
1: I've learned a lot about music. So,
3: yeah. She loves it.
0: What's the lesson that you've learned from so far in your music taste?
1: Oh, okay. Look, I am a high school teacher as well, so not too surprising. But yeah, the language side of music and
2: don't listen too close
1: compared
2: to
1: my 80s playlist is a bit different.
0: So the 80s playlist is it getting a run?
3: Look, if she puts in a request, I'll chuck it in there, yeah. But.
0: only by request, not by choice.
2: Yeah.
0: I love that for you guys. Well, thank you so much for joining me. I really, really appreciate it. When is your next home game and where can people get tickets to go to these games and keep, you know, building that community?
1: Next home game is 22nd of August. It's a double head. We've got an 11 o'clock game and a 4 o'clock game and it's against Central Coast and Newcastle again. So we'll get an idea of how that will look after next weekend. Yep. But, yeah, so, yeah, double header again. And it's you can just buy tickets at the door.
0: Fantastic. Well, people, everybody, thank you so much. Steph, Ebony Island, I really, really appreciate you coming down and spending some time with me on a Saturday. And everybody, make sure you go to these Pirates games. I need to get out there. And I need to get a part of some of that atmosphere as well.

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3: Getting to know you. Getting to know all about you.
4: Yes, today we are getting to know one of the stalwarts of the NRLW. She's been a great player for the Brisbane Broncos, for Queensland and for Australia. It was just last week she scored two more tries in the NRLW. Front row at Chelsea, Lena Ducey. How are you, Chelsea?
5: Hey, yeah, I'm very good, thank you.
4: Looking forward to getting to know you a little bit more because it seems like we've been watching you forever. You're still enjoying your footy as much as ever?
5: Yeah, for sure. It's been a while now. This is my ninth season, but it's gone so quick it flies.
4: Now, what's your favourite nickname?
5: I think I don't really have a choice. Everybody calls me Doozy, which is fine. That's my, like, my last name's Lena Doozy, obviously. So, yeah, but a lot of people in my family get called Doozy, so
4: right.
5: That's probably my favourite.
4: That makes sense. What's the first job you ever had?
5: I wasn't really paid, but I used to go to work with my mum and help her. She worked at she was a cook at a boarding school. So I was just the dish pig while she was working on the school stuff. So I count that.
4: Was that on your business card or was that just the title you gave it, dish pig?
5: Yeah, no, that's the official title.
4: Official title. What about the first car you ever owned?
5: Nissan Pulsar, and it was silver, and I loved it.
4: Yeah, nice. All right, rugby league. When did you fall in love with rugby league as a sport?
5: Very young. Maybe like 4, 5. I remember like pretending to score tries in the grand final in my backyard. So, very early memories.
4: Who was some of your influences back then as a kid?
5: Well, my brother played rugby league at pretty high levels as well, so him. Some of my favourite players growing up were probably Sonny Bill. I loved the

0: Shane Webke Petro combo at the yes. Broncos. T.I., another one, who I was lucky enough to get coached by in Origin, which is crazy. So, yeah, there's a lot, though.
1: Would five-year-old Chelsea Lenarduzzi, I mean, would she be able to believe what you've gone on to achieve in the sport?
0: Oh, definitely not. I mean, back, yeah, like, it's getting old, I guess we keep talking about it, but back then there was not even a thought that I'd ever play NRLW, so, yeah, it's pretty cool to reflect on that.
1: Are you from Barrel originally?
0: Yes, yeah.
1: And that's right, no, because...
0: Mossvale, I was born in Barrow Hospital, but Mossvale, yeah.
1: Mossvale, okay, same deal, but as Dennis Carnahan sings, that's in Queensland.
0: Yeah, that is.
1: all right, away from footy, I guess, although it could be involving footy. What's the best piece of advice you've ever been given?
0: Best piece of advice? Probably actually, I would say from my wife, about, I think, like, a lot of footy players, a lot of professional athletes probably worry about what's going to happen after their career, and that's definitely something to be prepared for, but I think enjoying the moment when you're actually living your dreams is pretty cool too, so that would be it, to actually enjoy the moment when you're in it, because it won't last forever.
1: You strike me as someone who's going to really have questions about what to do on a weekend when your footy days are over. Oh, no. We've lost the phone.
0: I have a wine, so I feel like I'll be fine.
1: Hang on. That would have been a good answer, but I lost you completely. So I'll just say that again and get an answer, Chels, about the fact that I can't imagine you not playing footy on weekends. What on earth are you going to do?
0: I'll be having wines and going out for dinner, I think, so I'm not too worried about that.
1: All right, so you got that covered. What's an achievement that you're most proud of?
0: Definitely the four premierships at the Broncos. It's pretty crazy when I think about it, so that's, yeah, pretty special.
1: What's your favourite sport other than rugby league?
0: Well, I have a track and field background, so I've got a lot of love for athletics and... my first sort of dream, I guess, besides being a rugby league player, which wasn't an option, was to be an Olympian. So I'd say athletics. But I also really do enjoy watching basketball.
1: What then is a bucket list sporting event that you'd love to go and see?
0: Probably the NBA Finals then, I'd say.
1: All right.
0: Yeah, I have been to the States before and I was watching Golden State Warriors versus the Lakers a couple of years ago, but LeBron had a rest that day, so I missed him play, which sucks, but it was still cool to see a regular season game, but yeah, I'd say the NBA Finals.
1: Should have been over at Madison Square Garden this year. That was quite something.
0: Yeah, it would have been epic, yeah.
1: All right, what was your favourite TV show as a kid?
0: Probably The Simpsons. That's basic answer, but I loved The Simpsons as a kid, yeah.
1: Favourite Simpsons character?
0: Oh, that's hard. Maybe I'll get Lisa.

0: I wish you love.
1: Have you got a Lisa good impression for us? I
2: wish you. No, I don't. Definitely not.
1: Hey, it was just a Hail Mary on my part. What about movies, Chelsea? Your favourite movie of all time?
2: I think this is so hard, but I feel like I could watch it most days and not get bored, and that's Dark Knight.
1: Oh, really? With the great Heath Ledger?
2: Yeah.
1: Yeah.
3: And why do you want to kill me?
4: I don't want to kill you. What would I do without you? Go back to ripping off mob dealers? No, you. You complete me.
3: You're garbage. You killed for money.
4: Don't talk like one of them. You're not. Even if you'd like to be. To them, you're just a freak. Like me.
1: A little bit dark, as it is in the title. That might tell us something about you. What is something people don't know about you? Have you got any hidden talents?
2: Not really hidden talents. Probably my obsession with wrestling. That was a big...

0: That was probably one of my other favorite TV shows, I guess, if you count that. But I was a big WWE fan as a kid, so I have a lot of WWE random knowledge in my brain.
1: Really? Now, is it just in your brain and watching, or do you partake in wrestling?
0: No, I don't partake in it.
1: Okay, well, so I'm going to bring this up next time I'm calling one of your games, that's for sure. You mentioned you used to be this is your quote, not mine, a dish pig in a boarding school where your mum worked. What about cooking? Can you cook? Are you a good cook?
0: Yeah, I definitely can cook. I will claim that. I'm pretty handy in the kitchen, yeah.
1: What's your signature dish?
0: I can make a few really good pastas, so maybe it taps into the Italian roots.
1: Now, this is the one I enjoy asking people the most, I think. You're hosting a dinner party, Chelsea Leonarducci, with three people, alive or dead, on your invitation list. Who are they?
0: Okay, that's tough. I'll go Serena Williams.
1: Ooh, okay.
0: This is so hard. Whitney Houston.
1: Wow, what a mix, right?
0: That's so hard.
1: Well, you've come up with two legends so far.
0: I feel like I should put a wrestler in there. I'll put Eddie Guerrero in.
1: I don't even know who he is, so I look forward to meeting him because I'm coming as well. Yeah. What would you ask Serena Williams?
0: Probably stuff around when she was first coming into the pro circuit, because she had to cop a lot of races and a lot of hurdles, so it's pretty incredible that she went on to have such an incredible career.
1: And what song would you get Whitney Houston to sing?
0: I Have Nothing, probably, yeah.
1: Yeah, fair enough. What, if anything, scares you?
0: People have asked this before, and I never know what to say. I don't really have anything, I don't think. I'm sure I am scared of things, but I don't have things that are floating around in my head where I'm fearful of them all the time. So
1: okay. Where can we find you on a day off? What's some of your hobbies apart from watching wrestling?
0: Probably cooking or going out to eat. But when I'm in season, I'm pretty psycho about all my recovery stuff, so on a day off, I'll be at my recovery centre that I go to on the Gold Coast, Reek Recovery. They've helped me out a lot in my career, and you probably find me in the ice bath or sauna.
1: All right, music. Do you have a favourite band or singer of all time?
0: That's so hard. I love a lot of the, like, 90s power ballad type female. So Whitney, Mariah Carey, love Mariah.

0: Fizza.
1: Yeah.
0: I thought she was a wrestler. Okay, so there you go. And what's the best concert you've ever been to?
1: Best concert? Well, I do love going to concerts. So I have been to quite a few. Best one? That's very hard. I've seen The Weeknd. He was really good. Cole was really good. SZA again. I've seen her twice. She was very good. Yeah.
0: Well, can I tell you something? I have been to see Whitney Houston.
1: Oh, that's jealous.
0: Well,
1: that's amazing.
0: It's the only concert I've ever walked out of.
1: I was
0: so bored. She wasn't in her very best form, put it that way. It was a concert and around. I was that excited about seeing it, but yeah, it was a bit disappointing. So sorry to throw that at you. We'll get a few quick ones to finish with. What's your take on clowns? Great fun or terrifying?
1: I feel like you can sense their energy, so they can be one or the other. I wouldn't group them all into one category. Some clowns, they're fun. Some are,
0: What is your favourite holiday destination?
1: Italy.
0: Italy? What's your favourite part of Italy?
1: Probably somewhere in the north. I really like Milan. Mm. I love Florence as well.
0: Summer or winter?
1: I'm both. Sorry, boring, fenced it up. I like both.
0: Jeez, you've got a few splinters here. Chocolate or vanilla?
1: Chocolate.
0: Sweet or savoury?
1: Oh, savoury.
0: Peanut butter, crunchy or smooth?
1: Smooth.
0: And finally, Chelsea Lenarduzzi, tomato sauce, cupboard or fridge?
1: Cupboard.
0: No!
1: Yeah.
0: Oh, you got that wrong. Never mind. Chelsea Lenarduzzi, been great getting to know you. Good luck for the remainder of the season with the Broncos.
1: Thank you.

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2: Rod Laver was a master of the game of tennis in a golden age of the sport. This was a time when players looked razor sharp when they walked onto the court. The slick back hair, crisp white cottons, no designer stubble, no baseball caps, and definitely no grunting. But the elegance of the game then could conceal the fierceness of the competition. In Rod Laver's time, he was up against other giants of the game, Roy Emerson, Ken Rosewell, John Newcomb, Pancho Gonzalez. Rod Laver played tennis at a time when Australians dominated the sport from the 50s to the 70s, and he was the greatest player of his generation. And many would argue that Rod Laver is the greatest player of all time. He is the only man to have won the Grand Slam twice. In between those titles, Rod toured the world as a professional, playing for decent money, but often in bizarre conditions. Hollywood actors like John Wayne and Charlton Heston came to watch him play, and they sought his friendship. Rod Laver's memoir follows the unlikely path of his life in tennis, which began when he was a skinny, red-headed left-hander from country Queensland. Rod Laver, welcome, sir. Welcome to the
3: Richard,
2: program.
3: Richard, thank you.
2: Why were you christened the Rockhampton Rockets?
3: Well, I don't know. I think Rockhampton had a lot to do with it. But Harry Hopman, I guess when I was on the court, I was a little lackadaisical, didn't get to it as quick as I should have. But that sort of, sometimes it's a reverse. When you look at Ken Rosewall, and he didn't have big shoulders and big muscles, and they called him Muscles, Rosewall.
2: I love that. It's a very Australian thing, isn't it, to
3: little,
2: do that?
3: A little like my Rocket, but Rocket from Rockhampton.
2: So he called you that to make you faster in a way, because you were slow in his eyes at that point.
3: Yeah, I think he got through to me that this was tennis was a game of speed, agility, being able to get around the court, and again, concentrating. Don't spend all your time worrying about, are you going to get to the ball? Think about being faster, getting there plenty of time. Then you have an option every time when you can play, whether it can be a lob or just, you're not just battling to get the ball back over the net. You've got time to do other things.
2: You were born in 1938 in country Queensland. This was a time of no TV, men had short back and sides. A lot of the roads were unsealed around where you lived. What kind of work was your dad doing at the time?
3: He was in the construction. He originally was a cattle property grazier, and always had maybe 1,000 head of cattle that they drove down to the Lake Street Meatworks, and that was my mum and dad drove them down, and it was a tough life for the parents.
2: How was he with you? How was your dad with you?
3: I think, yeah, he was always, once I came to Rockhampton, he gave me a lot of opportunities, took me to a lot of the tournaments where you have to get up at 5 o'clock in the morning and get to the various tournaments, Bundaberg, Kingaroy, wherever the tournaments were, he would drive me there.
2: And was he demanding of you, or is that what you demanded of yourself, Rod?
3: No, I don't know as he demanded anything from me, but he knew that I enjoyed the sport, and at age, so from probably 12 off 13 onwards, I was involved in playing age tournaments around the countryside. You know, Rockhampton was certainly the central Queensland area for good tennis players to compete. And I happened to see Gonzalez and Hode play there, and Rosewall, you know, when I was, because they were about 4 or 5 years older than I was. And so that gave me a chance to see just how good these players were. And I just realized I had a long way to go to catch up to their ability.
2: Did you have one of those backyards that was littered with sporting gear?
3: No, but we had the backyard littered with a tennis court. And so that was always something that my mum and dad enjoyed. My mother played quite well at a young age. And so, you know, I was always out on the court, had a backboard set up, organized there, so I could go out and practice until my brothers came home. I'd try to get one brother home.

0: earlier than the other. That way I could get some tennis in.
1: All right, because if they both came on, right, they play each other.
0: They'd say, take a hike, kid.
1: How was the tennis court built in your property?
0: It was just the silt of the Fitzroy River, just off to the side where it's this loamy soil. And that's what we did. We went and shoveled soil into the truck that our dad had.
1: You used to get stuff from anthills, didn't you, too?
0: And that was when we were out in the country and had cattle property that we knew where all the ant beds were. And so go and chop them off, bring them in, lay them down, make a tennis court out of it. That, that was sort of a sandy type soil. And that was another way of getting the right type of consistency as a tennis court.
1: What kind of social life do you remember people having in those days?
0: I don't think there was much social life. Yeah, my dad always worked odd jobs here and there. If you were out in the countryside when I was only 8, 10, I certainly didn't know much about work in those days. A couple of elder brothers that did and were involved in various things on the property, but I didn't get that job. And we left before I really got involved in being on the cattle land.
1: What kind of movies were you watching as a kid?
0: I guess it was always shoot 'em ups, cowboys and Indians. I had the good fortune of knowing John Wayne and Charlton Heston, and so Ben-Hur was also a great movie for us to watch. So he says, just sort of go to Ben-Hur and bet on the white horses.
1: So did you watch John Wayne movies, cowboy movies, as a kid?
0: Yeah, in Rockhampton, just up the road from us was an open theatre with canvas seats. And so, we go up there probably once a week and sit and probably back with all the kids that you went to school with and enjoy that social side of enjoying the movies and just being able to see the movies that John Wayne put together. And you wouldn't, I never realized and never thought I'd ever see John Wayne in real life.
1: He would want to be your friend. He actually sought you out for friendship, didn't he?
0: Well, I don't know if he sought me out, but...
1: Sure he did. He was hanging around you. He was, he'd come to see you play and he was hanging out with you.
0: John Wayne was instrumental in... There was a tennis club called the John Wayne Tennis Club, and he didn't really play tennis, but he played cards and he watched some of the tennis. And so, he was a good friend, and he'd have movie nights down there in Newport Beach. And so he'd invite the tennis guys, myself, and watch movies and be at his home.
1: Was he John Wayne off the screen as well as on the screen? I mean, did he walk that way and say, well, hello, Rod? Was he like that?
0: I think he was exactly like that. And it sort of always brought back fond memories of Park Avenue in Rockhampton when I was at John Wayne's place, because he and Pilar, they were a great couple, and I had the good fortune of being able to be with them a lot. And he was sort of retired really pretty much from movies at this stage.
1: You mentioned before you had older brothers who were probably as keen on tennis as you were to begin with. How hard was it for you to get a look in as the little younger brother?
0: Well, that's happened quite a few times where, I really was trying to get one of them home earlier than the other from work. And so once I could do that, I could get on the court and practice with one of the brothers. But once they both came home, I was told to go play marbles or just hop off the court, go do something else, because we're playing.
1: So then this man, Charlie Hollis, came into your family's life. Tell me a bit about him, what he was, what kind of a man Charlie was.
0: Yeah, Charlie was, he was social, always keen to play tennis or be involved in coaching. But he also was a fisherman, and he and my dad, I think, hit it off well, because they both ended up after work would be having rum and coke, or rum and milk, I should say, not coke.
1: Rum and milk
0: was the way it was put in. And so, I think from that level. But he was a good stroke production coach, and I think that was the great thing that I had to work with, was when he imparted the strokes. He said, you'll never win Wimbledon with a sliced backhand, you know, you've got to try and hit the ball flat or hit

0: hit topspin on the ball on the backhand side. And, of course, notorious, you know, we had a good serve and a good forehand, but not very good in the backhand side. And he said, that's what you've got to get if you're going to do anything at Wimbledon.
1: How did you get him to pay attention to you in the first place? Because, like I say, you were the younger one. You know, you were skinny. You were a bit shorter than the other guys. And how did you manage to get his attention and become the focus of his attention?
0: Well, I don't know if I ever got the total focus of him, but it was, I guess, when I was probably 9, 10 years of age, and I was just watching two brothers go through their paces with Charlie on the court in our home court, and yeah. He says, well, bring that little kid out here and, you know, see how good he is. And he was surprised that I knew how to play and I could get around the court fairly well. And I guess I had good eyesight and could, you know, pretty good timing. And so he says, I'd like to continue teaching this child. And so Hop, you know, well, my dad and my mother said, go to it, because, you know, he loves to play. You can't get him off the court. So see if you can make something of him.
1: What were the core values that Charlie tried to instill to you? Aside from the technique, the values of the game.
0: Yeah, well, he was certainly not a business person. You know, I think he never really cared much about money. He had a sports store in Rockhampton, and my brother used to work for him. And one brother worked for Len Laver, and the other brother was working with Charlie Hollis at his sports store. And, different sort of world out there at this age. When this, I mean, you're talking 1952, 3, 4, and I, you know, I found myself, you know, sometimes pedaling over to the association courts of a Saturday morning and to be with Charlie. And
1: what did he teach you about winning, though, Rob? What did he tell you about that?
0: Yeah, no, he always tried to instill, you know, play the game to win, and don't just play half-assed, get ahead in a match, and then you just let it slip away. He says, just, you've got to have that killer instinct.
1: To inflict the heaviest possible defeat on your opponents.
0: Yeah, well, I shouldn't say heavy, but I think don't let the game get away from you. You've got a lead, so don't let it get away. And, of course, that means, you know, if you've got one break of serve, then try and get two breaks of serve. You know, that way you've got insurance the other person starts playing well, or you serve a few doubles when you shouldn't have.
1: What about when you're falling behind and you're beginning to think it's lost and hopeless?
0: Yeah, well, you know, you got to get into the attitude of never giving up attitude. And I think that's the one thing that I think Charlie and Harry Hopman, of course, at a latter time, you know, once my stroke production, you know, was better and I got stronger, my arm got stronger, you know, played those two-on-one drills where you got two at the baseline and one at the net, and you've got to, you know, get every ball that they, you know, put there, you know. And so I think that that grooming at an early age, you know, had me involved trying to just get involved with every point. Don't just hang out there and think, oh, well, I'll get that one later attitude. You know, get that one now and the next one as well. And that way, I think I found myself speeding up, and maybe I did get to be, you know, in the category of rocket. I got a lot quicker.
1: It's funny, you know, in comedy, one of the worst things you can do when you're on stage and it's not working is to stand outside yourself and try and look down on yourself as you're doing this. That's really bad. You mustn't do that. You've got to kind of remain in yourself and in the moment and alive to what's actually happening. Is that what you're talking about, that kind of thing? Not getting that distance from yourself.
0: Yeah, yeah. No, you've got to accept that you're not going to play well all the time. And that's the first thing you better realize in your own head. When things go wrong is when you've got to apply yourself and break through the time slots that when you say, you know, I've been playing well for an hour, I've got to go through, I've got to play well for an hour and a half or an hour and a quarter. I've got to push through the bad times that you've been going through. And I think Charlie was probably instrumental in making that happen. I think maybe Harry Hopman in other ways. The drills that he put us through, when I say two on the baseline and one at the net, or one at the baseline and two at the net, you know, they were always drills that were with the likes of Hode, Rosewall,

0: Jimeno, Buchholz. You know, we were always into those drills. And, you know, you when you only have probably a half-hour slot of time in each half-hour, you'd have the court for only a half-hour. And that was, you know, you worked the best you could for that half-hour and had a lot of tennis balls, played every shot. And when you were tired, the other person went into your square, and you were one of the two at the baseline or at the net. And that I think was some of the best drills that improved me.
1: How about Harry Hopman, who was your next coach? I think he took you on when you were about 20 or thereabouts, and you were kind of a battle-hardened veteran at the age of 20 pretty much already. Both he and Charlie, they taught you how to win and the importance of the killer instinct. But what about teaching you how to lose, about how to manage your thinking and emotions when you don't succeed?
0: Yeah, well, you know, it is true. Yeah, you're going to lose your fair share of matches. And I think the main thing is, when you came off, just don't be angry that you lost. You know, yes, you can be unhappy with it, but also at the same time, how did I lose? You know, there were a few of the traits that, you know, a lot of players used to come off and they'd go sit in the dressing room and be angry and throw their racket or whatever. And, you know, Charlie instilled in me, you know, why did you play? Did you serve badly? Did you not? Did you remember not tossing the ball high enough? Did you make mistakes? Did you try to do flashy shots too quick? Those type of things really, you know, came into my head when as I got better and better. I found those sort of things was a great learning curve for me, because a lot of times you don't learn by your mistakes. And I think Charlie pointed that off at a young age, and he said, you know, just when you're down, don't give up. You're still in the match. So don't just, you know, hit the ball harder because, well, I got no chance. It won't go in. But, you know, just try to make it work. And I, you know, I scrambled out of some, you know, pretty close matches because 1960 I played Neil Fraser in the Australian in 1960 at Brisbane at Milton. And it was, you know, down two sets. And I'm plugging away in the final and, you know, finally get into a fifth set. And down match points. But, you know, I think Charlie told me, just don't give up. Just keep make the other person beat you. And I think that was a learning curve that I, early on in my career, I was able to make happen.
1: You weren't the tallest player in the game, nor the most physically powerful in the game. You're right, then. You talk about that. What kind of compensations did you come up with? For example, your serve, you weren't able to, didn't quite have the height to do the kind of cannonball serve. What did you do to compensate for those?
0: Well, those, you know, things? I got to be about 5'8" and a half maybe. And of course, you know, the most important thing, I never knew that I couldn't serve very many aces. That was definitely not going to be on. But why if you're not serving an ace, just make sure that you're accurate and you get your first ball in more often. And I did that, and that's when today's players only have one ball in their hand. But when we played, we always had two balls in our hand. And so I'd throw the ball up and play. And the traits when they had me running around hitting forehands, I always had one ball in my hand. So I knew that I'm getting the first serve in, you know, all the time now. And that to me was probably as important as anyone with a big serve, because, you know, they knew they were going to have to beat me, because I'm not serving doubles and I'm not giving them a chance with an easy second serve. And so, you know, you work through a lot of these little things, and as you get through them and you look back at yourself, see, you know, yeah, I guess when I played like that, I won a lot of matches that I probably shouldn't have won.
1: I bring this up because I'm really fascinated from reading your book, because I'm struck by how much you played like chess, the game of tennis like chess, trying to anticipating three moves ahead. I'm not exaggerating here either. You could do this shot, that would mean you'd get this something back, which meant someone would be set up for another shot. Then on the third shot, you'd actually win it if you hadn't already won it at that point. Well, it's quite a strategic, tactical and strategic game.
0: Yeah, well, I never had the big game, so to speak, where you've got a huge forehand or a big backhand that can open up the court for you. You had to open up the court with somewhat just moving, you know, playing, you know, a game that is, you know, sometimes you want to go deep, sometimes shorter, and you kept moving your opponent around, and that, he wasn't very comfortable on it.
1: And that... No, you're choreographing your opponent, aren't you? Right, I'll make him run here, then I'll make him run over there, and then I'll make him run up to the net, and then he's got to do this, and then he falls over.
0: Well, you hope all that works out.
1: I say this because it's so interesting to me to see this as a game where, because of this, really ultimately having some kind of tactical intelligence and character seem to be more important in a way than having the height and the strength.
0: No, well, I think tactics, certainly outdo anyone with height. Certainly, a tall person, if you can get it at their feet, being able to half volley and hitting low volleys was tough on a big man. And bringing your eyes down to the ball, is not that easy once someone 6'6", 6'7". Of course, today, you look at some of the players of today, and they're extremely good. I mean, their ground strokes and their volleying ability is such that they. They can get away with that. But, when I was playing a tall person, get him at his feet, push him wide either side, it finally, you don't win the point the first or second time. Maybe the third time you've got an opening to get the ball past somebody like that. And that's the way my game had to unfold because I didn't have the height.
1: You had this great success. I think you became junior champion of the United States as a teenager, and you quickly became a kind of celebrity. Nonetheless, what was the pressure like back in those days to walk out into centre court of Wimbledon for the first time under that quote of Kipling that sort of hangs over the door there and feel the eyes of the world are upon you, Rod?
0: Yeah, no, it was an awakening, I guess you could call it, because I did play a few times, on the centre court. And got beaten on the center court, the same people. But I think you learn by your chance to get out there and try and be a better player, and not being in awe of center court, but trying to play the game that is best for you to win. And I think that's the thing. Again, when you're in there, you get your first serve in, take the pressure off your game. And that was what most anybody would say. Even some of my people that was playing Hoden, Rosewall, and Cooper and Anderson that were just ahead of me. He says, just get the ball in the court. Put the pressure on the other player.
1: Does the crowd kind of disappear after a while? And is it just you, the court, the player, and the ball? Is that how it is?
0: No, you know the crowd's there. I mean that's true. You're out there in a mission to win a match that it's just one on one, and you've got to play your best tennis to beat this person because he's probably in it's a semi final match or a quarter final match. He's won a lot of tennis matches to get here, and I'm in the same position. So you're going in there pretty equal, and I know that you want to say, hey, I'm gonna win this match. And that's the determination that you sort of go in with, and you don't think about the crowd, and you don't think about where your wife is sitting or how what they're up to. You just know that you did the best you could in getting seat assignment. What court are you playing on? Have you practiced before the match started? Did you get out and warm up? Just being controlled and being able to play your best tennis, and that's before you walk on the court. That's what you got to do.
1: This is famously a golden age of Australian tennis, the one you played in, the one you championed in. The players that you mentioned, like Ken Rosewall, Lou Hodes, and Roy Emerson, and John Newcombe, many of these other players. Why? Why was it a golden age for Australian tennis?
0: Well, when you look at the trophies that Wimbledon have got, their names on the trophy, it's out in the last 20 years, well, until the time I came along, there's probably 13, 14 in a row, that won Wimbledon.
1: So why? And, why did we do so well?
0: Well, I think you go back to the coaching level. Hopman was always says, if you can be the fittest person going into the fifth set, that's all you can ask. And 9 times out of 10, you'll come off the winner.
1: But presumably all the players are being coached like that way. Was it something in the water in Australia or was it the Weet-Bix? I don't know.
0: Well, maybe the Weet-Bix. No, it's just purely an attitude that Australians had. It's being a better person when you go down on the court, leaving everything behind. Don't go out there and say, well, I could have played better and I should have won the fifth set if I only done this. you had a chance to do it, so why didn't you do it? And that's the thing that I think, probably Harry Hopman more so than anybody, pulled that off, because you notice when Hoad played Tony Trabert in Davis Cup, in the fifth rubber, and he's down, but Hopman says, "Hey, you're not out of this. Get your buns up and get out there on the court and win this match." And so he put a little bit more drive in your game.
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1: Tennis champion Rod Laver is my guest. Rod has written a memoir of his long and rich life, and it's called simply Rod Laver, a memoir. Rod, you won your first Grand Slam in 1962, which was just great. Winning all those four matches, United States, Australia, France, and Wimbledon as well. Tell me about some of the mind games other players would use to try and distract you while you were playing.
0: Well, you could get distracted pretty quickly when you're on the clay courts in France playing at the Roland Garros Stadium. And that was always, it wasn't a thrill in many ways, because you were always, being, pushed from corner to corner when you played on those courts. And the European players always seemed to be able to just get that once better than any of the Australians. I ended up finding myself, let me play on these clay courts. I'm going to get better on these clay courts. And so, when I went over year after year, played, 8 or 10, 15 tournaments, I finally understood how the players of the European set, were able to always come out at the very end. And it wasn't just hitting the ball hard, hitting accurate. Sometimes it's deep, other times it's short, it's drop shots, it's lobs. When you're in trouble, lob the ball high and get back into the game.
1: There's nothing new about the tantrum on the court. I don't know, back in your time they were quite as fierce as they have been subsequently. Nonetheless, was a sense that that's a tactic used by another player to have a little bit of a tanty to throw you off your game?
0: Well, it could be tactics of that mode, just being angry, but... When I played the people like Pancho Gonzalez, his tactic was always, he had a huge serve, 6'3" man, tall arm, and long arms, and had a great serve. But he, even if it was close, and the linesman would call it out, he'd challenge that man all the time, and bit by bit, he just wore him down. And so he wouldn't call out anymore. So you could be a foot out and he's not calling out. So that's the sort of game that different players played on you. But so you had to, if that started happening, return every ball that came over your way. And it just, if it's a foot out, get it back in the court.
1: You write that his tactic was to actually hate his opponents. That would drive him. How well would that work for him, do you think, as a tactic to actually hate your opponent? More than just beat your opponent, but to actually hate that your opponent as a means to an end.
0: Yeah, he sort of had a love-hate relationship with the game. He played Jack Cramer. He'd play matches against Jack, and he'd play matches against Sedgman and Hoad, Rosewall. So he had a lot of players that he had, committed 100 match series to. And that was just amazing how he could always pull out a win and win that whole series. I remember one time Lou Hoad was playing Pancho Gonzalez, and he was beating him. He's got a very strong backhand side, backhand volley, backhand smashes, and he just knew that he could wear Gonzalez down. And then all of a sudden Gonzalez said he wasn't going to put up with this. So he learned, rather than having just a slice backhand, which is just an even, not a consistent game, but he wasn't going to hit winners off it. And so he decided that he'd have to hit a flat backhand or a topspin backhand. And so he did. And that's just how talented this man is, that he, came back from losing a lot of those matches. He came back and won that series. I'm sure that Hoad is probably going to say he had a bad back or something of the nature.
1: You said you were always brought up and coached in such a way, which is don't draw attention to yourself. Don't be too flashy. Don't show off.

0: once you've won, or, you know, complain too much when you lose. You broke your rule twice, I think, by jumping over the net. How did that go for you the first time you tried to
1: play? Yeah, well, I think of playing Herbie Flam in Adelaide, and I thought I'd be excited about jumping the net and shaking his hand, but I clipped the top of the net with my foot, and over I went head first.
0: Oh, ow!
1: And so it wasn't the best thing I ever did, and I hadn't done it again until probably the very last time when I played Tony Roach at the U.S. Open in 1969, and I ended up jumping the net, and of course there was a cameraman there that had me flying over the net, and I do admit I jumped it by 2 or 3 feet over the net, so I wasn't going to clip it this time.
0: You're about to win the Olympic medal in the high jump probably on that occasion. They had all the motivation there. You turned professional in those years in the mid-60s for some years. I mean, I know as an amateur you were paid very, very little before that point. It's really quite surprising to realise how little tennis players were paid back in those days.
1: Amateur tennis was what it was. You know, yes, you're allowed to receive money from each tournament, and it could be $300, $400, but, you know, to live there, to travel in and get to the next tournament, it took funds to have that happen.
0: See, I'm really dubious about all that. I think that's a kind of a rich man's ploy in a way. You know, it's to keep gentlemen in the game, isn't it, really? So so a country upstart from Rockhampton would struggle to stay in the game. Is that how you saw it back then?
1: Well, to get started, you know, we were on, spaghetti and meatballs, every night, when we were, young and probably in our 16, 17, 18. I did get a chance to go away when I was 17 in 1956. And that was picked up by a man out of Tasmania that said, take a junior with you. And Harry Hopman was going to go overseas on a writing tour. And so he said, no, I don't want to just take one person. I don't think that's not going to work. And Arthur Drysdale said, well, take two of them and just look in here and there and just enter them in tournaments so that, you can give them, they can have that experience. And so he did, and he took Bob Mark, who was the Australian junior champion, and I was probably number four or number five on the tour, won some of the state titles, but not the Australian. And, it's there. There's no money at all that's available other than getting to and from tournaments. And so in 1963, after the 62 year when I was fortunate to win the Grand Slam, they just said, I thought, well, I'd like to turn professional. And they'd been at me, Hoden, Rosewaller, Gonzalez, said
0: they'd all done it too.
1: They were all pros, and they wanted me to join the ranks. And
0: so that was a lot less glamorous than the amateur events, but it was paid you properly, which was good for the first time.
1: Yeah, it's not all glamour by any means. Ah. When you're playing Lou Hode one day and Ken Rosewall the next afternoon, it's pretty wearing. And I did that for that whole 6 months. I got by a lot of losses handed to me.
0: I'm astounded though to realise the circumstances in which you played those professional matches against the best players in the world on ice skating rinks, covered ice skating rinks. What would they do? What would they cover the ice skating? Were there a cloth or something or what?
1: Yeah, well, what they do is they have a canvas court that they can just pull over cement or pull over basketball courts. That type of thing, and it's block and tackle. You pull it tight from all around, and it becomes a very good court.
0: Don't your feet get cold though?
1: If you're on ice, yes, it does get cold. you battle with your feet are certainly pretty cold out there. But just be aware. Don't run off the canvas because you're on the ice slipping and sliding now. But it was a good court to play on. It was even.
0: Still, there were moments, you're right, where if the game went on for too long, you'd sometimes be hustled off the court so the kids could start ice skating.
1: that did happen enough times. Generally they wouldn't put the court down until the court was ready to play on. That night at, say, 7.

0: than 7 o'clock or 7:30, or if it could have been a 1 o'clock in the afternoon start.
1: It'd be like Roger Federer and, you know, Rafa and Nadal having a match and then on an ice skating ring and so on.

0: problems. They are having riots and unsettledness in Khartoum. And so, I remember when they said, "Well, we don't have an audience," and the promoter says, "Well, I'll just call everybody up." And so, we still had our 1,500 people there, and it's
1: how much money did you make out of that bet?
0: We generally had $1,000 was what we split four ways. It was 20% if you won and 15% if you lost, and that's how you split up
1: $1,000 to come to Khartoum
0: and
1: to play tennis.
0: You got $150, $160 that was your take. But of course, if you did that every night, then you could look at six nights of 150. You're making $900 a week, and that to me, yes, it was slow going, but the opportunity, the chance to play, and I realized that I would never be playing at Wimbledon again, or the U.S. Open, or Australian. When I turned pro in '63,
1: all these glorious matches taking place on ice court.
0: Little be known, yeah. And of course, I became I actually improved out of sight.
1: Really? Why?
0: When I'm playing, you're playing the number one or number two or number three player
1: every day,
0: every night.
1: Right. Yeah.
0: You something had to give, and I found myself understanding what they were doing to me, because they hit the professional way is less errors. Get your first serve in, make your first volley deep and strong, make every return back. And bit by bit, I thought, that's the way these pros are doing it to me. And so, after about a year, I did get into the number two spot on the tour.
1: And then you fell in love.
0: I did have that opportunity. We're playing at the Palisades Country Club that Jack Cramer owned. He was dedicating courts to the various past champions, and I met my wife Mary there. We had a good time traveling the world. She taught me a lot of things off the court that I never really got introduced to at an early age. And of course, business wise, she was able to look at business opportunity, whether it be land, whether it be stocks. And so
1: you said she also introduced you to culture, because and a broader, more educated view of the world, because you had to quit your education at a young age in order to become a tennis champ.
0: Well, it's true, and sometimes I look at that and say that was a bad move on my part. But at the time, I just enjoyed the game so much.
1: You mean quitting your education?
0: I wanted to play, and so I did. I elected to move out of school at a young age, and I think maybe travel. Yeah, help me along.
1: Why did you almost miss the wedding, though? You almost didn't show up at your own wedding.
0: No, playing in St. Louis was where we were, and Lou Hode was one of my good friends, and he said, "Well, I'll drive." And next thing, we were about halfway there, and we ran out of gas, and so that sort of put us delayed to another plane, and then forgetting things that I had on the plane. So then I had to run off to the hangar and find everything. I guess I wasn't thinking straight at that stage.
1: In 1969, they opened up the competition after that, didn't they? So you could re-enter the Grand Slam tournaments as a professional.
0: Back in those years, there was, Hode and Rosewall had been champions at the U.S. and not the U.S., but Wimbledon. And the chairman of the All England Club says, When we played a big tournament at Wembley Empire Pool, he said, why do I have to come all the way out here to watch you players play? Last year I was watching Laver, and a couple of years prior to that it was Hode. And they said, next year, we're going to have a pro Wimbledon after the 1967 amateur Wimbledon. And next year, beyond that, we're just going to call everybody tennis players.
1: Oh.
0: And that would settle the problem. And, of course, once that side of it got started, the French and US and Australia said, "Well, let's have open tennis. Why don't we put open tennis together?" And that was the beginning in 1968 that I could get back to Wimbledon again.
1: And then 1969, that was your glory year, wasn't it, in so many ways, Rod? That's where you won the Grand Slam for a second time.
0: 1969 was...

0: probably, you know, the best tennis I'd played for a good 9 months. Starts in January down here. This particular tournament happened to be in Brisbane at Milton, and I was able to pull off. We've just talked about the Tony Roach match that was like 4.5 hours, and you know, one set was 22-20, and so you're going to battle your way through it. But if you persevere and you get through those matches, you know, the final became a lot easier with Andrés Gimeno, who, you know, great player and a French champion later on. You know, when after Open Tennis went, I think in 1973 or 74, he won the French, which was no mean thing, because he'd turned professional in 1961. And so for that much time, he was away from the world. But, you know, everyone knew that the pros were much superior than the amateurs. So, and of course, it proved that way.
1: So indeed. So you were having this absolutely vintage year, and at the same time, Mary was pregnant with your child, and she was in Los Angeles, you were in New York. Tell me how Charlton Heston helped you out there while you were looking to break from the publicity.
0: That was sort of an ideal situation, because Charlton had a place at Tudor City, apartment, three bedroom place, and he says, "Why don't you just my place? That way you'll get away from the crowds, go play your matches, come back into the city, and you're not going to have be ushered into a lot of extra things that happen, press, television, all that." And that was probably a great thing that Charlton did.
1: In fact, at this time, in this year, you were probably one of the most famous men in the world at this point. There were profiles on you in the New York Times, in lots of magazines, of course, the cover of Sports Illustrated. You were such a high-profile man and trying to start up a family life at the same time. Was that odd? And how did it feel to you as this you know, former skinny kid from Rockhampton?
0: I'm proud of my career. I played hard, I played well, and in 69, certainly when I went through the French and came back at Wimbledon against John Newcomb, and then of course at the US with playing the final after a 2-day delay and playing with spikes against Tony Roach, who I realized back in January we played, you know, in 69, and now here we are in September, and he's at the very end of my career, you know, in 69, and seeing whether I could pull this off.
1: Yeah, he doesn't want to make it easy for you either, does he?
0: And he never took it easy on me, and so I think that's the way it should be. You know, everybody puts their best effort in, and if whoever comes off, you played the better tennis.
1: Once you'd won that final match against Tony Roach, and you'd secured your second Grand Slam, are you flooded with joy or relief?
0: You know, probably some relief in many ways, but certainly joy. It's knowing that you'd pull this off after a 9-month journey, and yeah, my wife she came to Wimbledon, and of course she had to be home. Like, she was six months pregnant at this stage, so you know she couldn't travel with me all the time. But
1: and you're thinking about it the whole time, weren't you?
0: And yeah. We kept calling each other, but that was back when you had to have a dime to make a call in the U.S. And so, and all of a sudden, I keep running out of dimes. I'm always asking somebody for a dime so I could make a collect call back home. But fortunately, my son was born 3 weeks after that particular match.
1: Then the very Australian thing happens, as you write in your book, Rod, where you were given the ABC Sportsman of the Year Award, and your dad accepted it on your behalf. What did your dad say about your moment of triumph, becoming, you know, all time great?
0: Boy, I'm not sure he was too thrilled about having to represent myself out there, but he always recognised that I wanted to play tennis, and I was prepared to put in whatever I could do to win. And I think that's probably how he summed it up. You know, my son played pretty well.
1: He said, "My son played pretty well, but of course he's not as good as his brothers." Now,
0: he helped the family out.
1: How Australian is that? You kind of realised for a while there you weren't after that period. Inevitably, you know, you have to have to accept that there's this period of decline as you, for you as a player, as you're not quite as fit, as young as you used to be. How long did you continue to play after that, Rod?
0: No, I still enjoyed playing. You know, tournaments are certainly there to be won. And yes, 69 was a huge year for me. But after that, World Championship tennis came into play. That Lamar Hunt and a lot of players, from that era, signed on. 32 best players, that were available played. So we played WCT, and
1: you took on some of the new generation of players too. John McEnroe, Jimmy Connors, Bjorn Borg. I think you played as well.
0: Just at the latter stages of my career was when Borg was playing, and then bit by bit. McEnroe certainly came into it. Vitas Gerulaitis played. And then, 1971 was the first WCT match, which Rosewall beat me in the final in the last eight that were played. In 1972 probably was the one of the big matches that I played around the world. And I think 1972 was, they allowed 2 hours. But as it turned out, I think we went for about 3.5 hours. So they kept preempting shows to keep online, and they finally preempted the news, and that's sort of a no-no. You should never have done that. But it was it was a good ride. But as 75, 76, I realized that 37, 38, I'm not going to be playing your best tennis.
1: It's often agonizing for players to walk away like that. I was talking about this with the author, Christos Tsiolkos, the other day. When you walk away sometimes, as a writer, he can keep going on for the rest of his life, but for a sports person, they have to give up and walk away, and they often feel this agony of separation from the arena.
0: It certainly was in some ways, but fortunately I had a really long career. Started off in 1956, and I'm starting to end my career in 1978.
1: So you really felt you'd had your fill?
0: And so I felt like I'd played long enough. Certainly I played longer than I should have with my wife pregnant, and with a young child. She's having to look after a child. I guess I'm a child on the tennis court. So she was involved in a lot of things that we did together.
1: So that means you could become a family man at last.
0: It was a time for me to then, yes, we played some more tennis, sometimes in senior veterans events, but it was mainly when I was available to play, not when I had to play.
1: You had some kind of golden years. That was kind of golden period for you in a way, in your retirement. In 1998, you had a stroke right in the middle of an interview with ESPN.
0: Yeah, that wasn't a happy time, but yes, it happened in at UCLA in Los Angeles. And I found that my arm was, I couldn't feel it, and my leg, I couldn't feel my leg. And so, I realized that there was a problem. I thought maybe it was just the lights on the cameras. And I had 3 weeks at the UCLA hospital, and then having come out of there and working with therapists and, speech therapists, the like. But I always felt that, Just let me on the court, because it paralyzed my right side. I couldn't move it, but my left side I was okay. And so I hit backhands. I spent 5 months. I mean, five minutes the first time around, then 10 minutes and 15 minutes, and after about close to a month, got my right foot to move.
1: This is your patented tennis stroke recovery program that you developed.
0: And I think. Tennis got me, tennis got me in trouble, but it also got me out of trouble again.
1: There's this beautiful moment. There's a picture in your book of you presenting a championship trophy to Roger Federer, and he's embracing you. And over your shoulder, his eyes are filled with tears. Just if you can briefly tell me, what's happening in that moment?
0: Yeah, well, it was a thrill for me to go out on the center court and present the trophy to the champion. Roger having won it, and we everything was perfectly fine until he had to get up there and make a speech, and that
1: overwhelmed him.
0: Broke him down, and so he sort of welled up and, you know.
1: Did you know what he was feeling in that moment?
0: Well, I think I could understand what he was winning. It was just overwhelming. It was the thrill of having won the Australian Championships, knowing that all those names, it wasn't just me only, I think Rose Walton.

0: Hoad, Gonzalez, not Gonzalez, but Sedgman, you know, all these players that have got their name on this trophy. And I think he felt like, he says, you know, he'd made it. I wanted to do this, and it panned out.
1: Rod, it's been such a pleasure speaking. It's such an honor to have you on the program. So thank you so much for being my guest.
0: Thank you, Richard.
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3: Nestled in the quiet Murray River town of Cobb Dogler, better known as Cobby, the local school is one of the very few places that comes alive every day. The rest of the town is fairly sleepy, except when it comes to tennis. Hi, my name's Laura Collins, and I'm going to try and find out why this school of only 120 students is topping South Australia in tennis consistently. I arrive at Cobby Primary School and catch up with three of the players who helped the school earn the Country School Champions title for the third consecutive year at a statewide competition. I chat with Cooper Clinbell first. He's in year three and I'm interested to know how long he's been playing for.
4: I've been playing tennis for about 3.5 years now, and I enjoy just going out, hitting the tennis ball with my friends.
3: And how often do you practice by yourself, or do you do it at training with the tennis club?
4: Well, I train every Thursday, and on the weekend I go out to the courts. Pretty much some weekends I go out for a hit for about like 2 hours or something.
3: And

0: Why do you think it is that Coby is so good at tennis? I mean, you have to be pretty good to win again for another year, third time in a row, win this competition in Adelaide. So why is it that Coby is so good at tennis, do you think?
1: Oh, probably we have good sportsmanship. We have really good coaches like Will Swingstead, Shane Nettle, John Pick. Mm-hmm. And, yeah, they're just really skilled and they teach us, will come training with us on every Thursday.
0: But how does good coaching and sportsmanship result in a win? I decide I need to find out more. I asked Cooper's teammate Logan Bowers what he thought about the big statewide tennis competition that they played in recently.
2: It was fun. We played a lot of different schools and, yeah, it was fun.
0: And how hard was it in comparison to some of the games you might play here in the Riverland?
2: Well, it wasn't as challenging as the games we play here, but it was obviously somewhat challenging.
0: What was the highlight for you? What did you most enjoy about the whole thing?
2: Playing on the clay courts and making new friends.
0: So what was it like playing on the clay courts?
2: It's like this sand stuff and it was like you got to slide on it when people did a drop shot and that.
0: And was that fun?
2: Yes.
0: And so was that something you've ever done before, play on clay courts?
2: The first time I've played on clay courts.
0: And do you reckon you might try and do it again?
2: Yes.
0: Coby's principal, David Ness, says there's definitely something in the water at the school because they consistently punch above their weight.
3: It's quite amazing the results that we've got. So when you think about it, we're a school of 120. The competition's for year 3-4 students, so we've got about 30 students to pick from. We're competing against, you know, the really big schools in Adelaide where they can pick from 200 or 300 kids just for their team. So it really is an amazing achievement, and it just goes to show that we've...
0: Partway through the interview, David tells me, because of the win at the statewide comp, Coby will go on to compete at the Adelaide International. He says these sorts of experiences are priceless for regional kids.
3: It's really great for the kids. So they get to travel to Adelaide. They competed at the clay courts against 34 other schools. So it really gives them a chance to meet new people, meet other students, and to mingle with, you know, with all sorts of different people. So at the Adelaide International, which is on in January, they'll also get to meet all the tennis stars. So Djokovic and Ash Barty will be there. So we're hoping that they get to interact with them and it'll be a really positive experience for them.
0: Meeting some of these stars is something that player Tom Nettle is most excited about. He comes from a tennis family and says there's one player in particular that he's hoping to catch up with.
4: I've never got Djokovic's signature or anything, really.
0: So do you think you might be able to get that day?
4: Yeah, hopefully.
0: And in terms of Coby, I said before, Coby's a bit of known around the place as a tennis school and there's some really talented sports people and tennis people. Why do you think it is Coby is known for that and why do you think that they are like that?
4: Because we've got access to balls, tennis courts, and we've got three brilliant coaches that coach us, like John Pick, Shane Nettle, what other people mentioned, and Swingstead. And we've got courts down there where people can have hit now and then. And yeah.

kids, mum and dad not hearing the umpire's no ball call? Forgetting which ones to leave alone outside the off stump? The quick single? A bridge too far? All telltale signs. Yes, it sounds like they're ready for the War Twins self-inflating old baggy green bum ring. This cricket marvel for the senior set comes with a built-in five-star funeral plan. If you ring 1900 Run Out today, you'll also receive at no extra cost a tea set made of willow, plus the ACB cricket rug for those autumn nights when the weather turns chilly. Yes, with the War Twins baggy green bum ring kit, you'll see your loved ones safely into the big pavilion in style.

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2: BBC World Service, and now Sporting Witness with me, Emily Uchida Finch. Today, I'm taking you back to the 6th of May 1970, to 8,000 metres above sea level. Yuichiro Miura, a 37-year-old Japanese man, has reached the death zone of Mount Everest, an elevation where there isn't enough oxygen to sustain human life for long. But he isn't on the mountain to reach the summit. He's here to complete a challenge no person has done before him.
3: When you are skiing down Everest, it's like a wall of ice, a slope of around 50 degrees. And instead of sliding down, it feels like you are falling.
2: To get here, Yuichiro had to gather a team of 800 Nepalese porters and Sherpas to carry 27 tons of equipment to Everest Base Camp. Alongside the locals, he also assembled a team of around 20 people to assist him from his native Japan. It takes weeks for all the equipment and people to reach base camp. But not everything is smooth sailing. Tragedy strikes early in the expedition. The Khumbu Icefall is a section of the Khumbu Glacier, a river of ice that stretches for around 5 kilometres and lies just above Everest Base Camp. And there is a high risk of avalanches in this area.
3: Six Sherpas who were supporting me suddenly died in the Khumbu Icefall when it collapsed. I almost cancelled the expedition after they died. But instead, I decided I wanted to complete it for them. So I rebuilt the support team and carried on with the challenge I had set for myself.
2: Were you close to the ice fall when it collapsed?
3: I was meant to be with the Sherpas who died. But I wasn't feeling well at that point and decided to stay at base camp. So the Sherpas went ahead and 3 hours later, the icefall happened. We could hear the roar of the ice avalanche all the way from base camp and bits of frozen ice came flying into our camp.
2: Yuichiro began skirting danger and undertaking daring pursuits at a young age. He was inspired by his father, Keizo Miura, who would take his young son skiing around Mount Hakoda, a mountain range in Aomori Prefecture in northern Japan. Keizo worked for Japan's Forestry Bureau, and during the winter months, his job saw him travel long distances by ski around the forests of Aomori.
3: From the time I was in high school and during my university years, skiing had become my life's purpose. I especially enjoyed going fast and skiing in places others wouldn't go, such as in between steep mountain ridges. I was obsessed with this extreme style of skiing.
2: Not satisfied with the slopes offered by the mountains of Aomori Prefecture, Yuichiro wanted to challenge himself further, and so he set his sights on Mount Fuji. As Japan's tallest mountain, anyone who wishes to ski down faces the problem, the steep terrain. But Yuichiro had a solution.
3: Before Everest, I had skied straight down from the top of Mount Fuji. On Mount Fuji, I had used a parachute to break.
2: After Mount Fuji, Yuichiro began travelling the world to ski down taller and steeper mountains. But a trip to New Zealand would leave a lasting impression on him after he visited the home of Sir Edmund Hillary, the mountaineer who became the first person to summit Mount Everest with Nepalese Sherpa Tenzing Norgay in 1953.
3: I visited Hillary's house in New Zealand and he showed me photos of Everest and told me stories about his expedition. And I told him that I was going to ski down the mountain he had climbed.
4: How did Edmund Hillary react when you told him this?
5: So, Hillary-san wa...
3: He told me that to be considered a true pioneer like him, you had to do something other people have refused to do or haven't previously achieved.
4: Yuichiro decided to become the first person to ski down Everest. He plotted a route down from the South Col, a ridge near the summit, a place that is 8,000 meters above sea level and in the death zone, where there isn't enough oxygen for humans to survive for long periods. With a fighter pilot's helmet, oxygen tanks, and a parachute on his back, Yuichiro was ready for his daring ski run. Just after 1 p.m. on the 6th of May 1970, from one of the highest points on Earth, he took off.
3: After 6 seconds, 1, 2, 3, 4, 5, 6, I opened my parachute. At that moment, I believe I was traveling at around 160 kilometers per hour. That was when I opened the parachute. So before that, I was free falling. And at that time, I wasn't even thinking that I would survive. I started thinking about my next life and where my soul might be in 3,000 years or 30,000 years' time. I became more interested in this than what was happening to me at that moment.
4: Yuichiro skied down for just over 2 kilometers in 2 minutes and 20 seconds, doing as wide turns as possible to slow himself down. But even with a parachute, he struggled to control his speed.
3: I crashed into a boulder. But under that boulder, there was some soft snow which was around 30 centimeters deep. This became a cushion and stopped me from falling further.
4: He had come to a stop, just shy of a giant crack in the glacier.
3: My support team of around 3 people saw I had stopped there and they came to help me.
4: Bruised and battered, Yuichiro returned home to a hero's welcome in Japan, and footage filmed of his ski descent was turned into a film, The Man Who Skied Down Everest, which won the Oscar for Best Documentary in 1975. While he continued extreme skiing pursuits, Yuichiro would return to Mount Everest 3 more times, but this time as a climber.
6: The family of Yuichiro Miura await word from an extraordinary expedition. And then it came. Have you arrived? Asked his daughter.

0: We've done it. We've arrived, came the answer down the crackly line. It was the news they'd been hoping to hear. At the age of 80, Mr. Miura had reached the summit of the world's highest mountain, and in doing so entered the record books as the oldest person ever to make the perilous journey.
1: I was able to summit Everest at 70, 75 and 80, thanks to the support of my son Gota and the support of the Sherpas. There isn't a place in the world more wonderful than the top of Everest.
2: What words of inspiration do you have for people who might like to challenge themselves, like what you did on Everest?
1: If you find something that you truly want to do, you have to concentrate on that. It's important to have a dream or something to aim for and to work towards that.
2: That was Yuichiro Miura, ending that edition of Sporting Witness. It was produced by me, Emily Uchida-Finch, and was a Whistledown production for the BBC World Service.

0: Get ready for a year of Test cricket like you've never heard before.
1: Hits him hard and high, straight back down the ground for six.
2: That's an amazing shot.
0: 12 months, 20 Test matches, New Zealand at home over summer. 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The 150th anniversary Test under lights at the MCG. 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
4: It's April the 22nd, 2007. It's a beautiful spring day, and 39-year-old Simon Beresford is limbering up at the start line of the London Marathon. Although thousands of runners have raised money for Down syndrome charities over the years, Simon is the first runner with Downs to attempt the grueling distance of 26.2 miles.
5: And what a sight we have. The start of the mass event, the London Marathon. This is the sight that inspires.
4: His mum Marie and dad David, a former marathon runner himself, are waiting at the start. With so many taking part, it's a while before Simon makes it to the front of the queue to begin. Watching on, Marie has a mixture of emotions.
6: Fright, worry. Would he make it? Would he be ill? Would he stumble? Things like this. And when he arrived, I couldn't see him for crying. I was very emotional, very nervous and worried.
4: Simon's running mate is marathon veteran John Dawson, 68 at the time. He'd been putting Simon through a strict training regime in preparation around Lichfield in the English Midlands where they live. But even he had some reservations as they lined up to start.
7: Nervous, to be honest, of how we were going to get on. We'd run up to 20 miles in training a few times, but we'd never done 26. It is a big thing to do it, particularly for Simon. It wasn't easy. Everybody else was very excited. I was very nervous.
4: Lots of people with Downs do have health concerns, which might well be exacerbated by such strenuous activity. But while everyone else was feeling anxious about the race ahead, Simon was feeling pretty confident on the start line.
8: Were you thinking, oh, you know, I wonder if I can make it, or were you worried?
9: Not worried at all. I've just slowed down first and speed up after.
8: So start slowly and see how you get on.
9: Yes.
8: What other tips did people give you about it?
9: Stretch properly, that sort of thing like that.
8: Were you excited?
9: Yes, it was. Brilliant. And then all the people cheering me. Brilliant. Keep me faster.
8: Keeps you going?
9: Yes.
4: Coming from a sporty family, Simon had dreamed of running the marathon, but it wasn't until he met John Dawson that it seemed feasible, and John had had his own health concerns.
7: I started running actually after a heart attack when I was 56. So I hadn't been running too long when Simon met Simon, but we went to the same gym, and somehow he told me that his ambition was to run the London Marathon, and I thought about it and I volunteered to do it, and that's how we started. And we did one training run to see how we got on, of about 12, 13 miles, and we did OK. And then if you're going to do the marathon, you've got to prepare, and we did. It was very, very good, to be honest.
8: How often would you go running together, then, in the week?
7: About 3-4 times a week.
8: You get on with each other?
9: Yes, we do. We are joking and laughing.
8: Joking? Yeah. As you're running?
9: Joking, yes.
8: Is he any good at jokes?
9: He does, yes.
7: We have some good banter, to be honest.
9: Yeah, we do.
4: Down syndrome is a fairly common condition. It's caused by an extra chromosome at conception, and no one really knows why. Most people with Downs have learning difficulties and often have distinctive physical features. In many countries, there are now support groups for families, but when Simon was born nearly 50 years ago, Marie and David felt isolated.
6: When we were first told about Simon, we were told the exact words were, he's one of these backward children, but he won't be a complete cabbage. He'll be able to help Dad clean the car and you do the dusting. My husband said to me, don't get upset because we're still the

0: same four people, it's best to bring him up the same as his brother. And so that's the way we went.
1: Difficult news to hear, I should think.
0: Dreadful news. Mm. I felt as if someone had come through the door with a silencer on a gun and shot me because I saw this big explosion in my head. It was very, very frightening.
2: There was so little public awareness about Down syndrome when Simon was a child that the family faced social stigma and prejudice. Even the authorities didn't give much support, other than offering to take such children into care.
0: A lot of children had gone into residential care.
1: But you didn't want to do that?
0: Oh, goodness, no. He was part of the family. But you didn't get any information to help you. And things now, lots of people speak with Simon and pass the time of day, but 50 years ago, people would cross the road rather than let their children get near your children in case their children caught what your children had got.
1: Really? That much ignorance?
0: Really. It was ignorance. It was ignorance, but that's how it was in those days.
1: When you would see mothers doing that, pulling their children away from Simon, how did you feel about that? On the inside.
0: It made you feel as if they'd slapped you in the face. It was dreadful. And I couldn't find words. I wanted to rush home and never come out again. Mm. But that's the way things were then.
1: So hurtful for you.
0: Very, very hurtful. Very hurtful.
2: But Marie and David were determined that Simon would enjoy a full life and encouraged him to be independent. He got a job and hatched a plan to tackle one of sport's greatest physical and mental challenges. The boy whose mum was told he might be able to help out with the housework grew up to be a marathon runner who raised a fortune for charity.
1: There's thousands of people out on the pavements, aren't there, cheering you on?
3: Clapping, calling, say, it's not far away. Do it, Phyllis. Keep going.
4: Well, it's a wonderful occasion.
3: Yeah.
4: And the crowd support, particularly for Simon, was unbelievable. Well, I was in tears. It was unbelievable.
3: Fantastic. So brilliant.
1: And you just kept going.
3: I kept going, yes.
5: Well, at the tower, they're still coming through.
1: You saw him at Tower Bridge, I think. It's about halfway, isn't it?
0: Yes.
1: And can you remember how you felt when you saw him running?
0: I was quite amazed because he looked good. He looked as if he was enjoying it, and it made me feel a lot better.
6: Yeah. He was going for it, and I thought, that's brilliant. Yeah, it's all right.
2: Having seen Simon safely through the halfway point, Mum and Dad made their way to the finish line to watch him make history, running down the Mall in central London, past Buckingham Palace, in a respectable time of 6 hours, 15 minutes and 29 seconds.
5: Just 400 metres to go, but a lot of pride and a lot of memories.
0: We were in the stand and we were right at the front as the pair of them came in.
3: Crossed the line. We're both together, got out together, went to the finish.
1: You held hands over the finish line?
3: Yes. Yeah. Yeah. People cheering, saying, well done, you. All come round, got me all around me, yeah.
1: Everyone's hugging you?
3: Yes, say well done.
1: And how did that feel?
3: Emotional. Very emotional.
1: Very emotional?
3: Yeah.
1: What, happy or just sort of...?
3: Just happy.
1: Tearful?
3: Not tearful, no. Nothing like that, no.
1: Proud?
3: Proud. I'm proud of Mum and Dad as well.
0: Yes, very emotional. Very emotional. Very proud moment and a wonderful day. And they were wearing the medals, which was absolutely wonderful. Wonderful time.
4: And we were all marathon runners. It wasn't Simon with Downs or anything like that. It was Simon, marathon runner. And I thought that was great.
2: In fact, Simon has raised over $30,000 for charity, completing three London marathons and several other distance races. He was also a torchbearer in the lead-up to the London Paralympics in 2012.
1: So you've raised thousands of pounds for charity through your running?
3: Yes, I have, really, yes.
1: You must feel very proud about that.
3: Yes, I am.
1: Because you're the first person with Downs to run the London Marathon ever.
3: Yes, I have, really, yes.
1: So you're a bit of a celebrity then now, are you?
3: Yes, I am.
2: Simon Beresford speaking to me, Rebecca Kesby, for this Sporting Witness podcast. And if you enjoyed this podcast, you might be interested in some of the others available from the BBC World Service. 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

0: Nudging on the Blind Side.
1: Nick Felder. Was he a great niggler or was he a dirty grub? He blew up the shark's mind.
0: Ryan HG.
1: Got into his head, set the explosives, and walked away and enjoyed the result.
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4: Welcome to Stories from the Sideline, where you'll get to meet amazing athletes from across the Pacific excelling in their fields. On the show today, an interview from Nijin Footy, the show hosted by Sam Wykes and Tinirau Aruna, which shines a light on all the incredible Pacific Islander footy players dominating in the rugby league and the rugby union worlds.
5: Well, Sammy, we've been chasing this man for quite some time now. And when you think of icons, when you think of role models, this guy is up there, especially when it comes to the game of rugby league and to a lot of us Pacific kids that grew up in Western Sydney. The great man's name is Tony Pulotua, also known as TP. He was born in Auckland, New Zealand. He's played over 200 games for the mighty Penrith Panthers. Was also a part of that 2003 grand final where they beat the Sydney Roosters. And then he went over to England to play in the Super League. And collectively, almost played 400 games, professional rugby league games in both the NRL and Super League. But it's an absolute honour to

0: to have you here on the show, TP. And yeah, thank you for joining us here on Neejan Footy.
1: Thanks for having me, fellas.
0: Firstly, I'm going to get it straight out the box here. So there's been a rumour now. I was a Penrith Panther junior, and we used to do all these workouts on the rowing machine. And there was this myth or legend where yourself held the record for, so you'd have to row for...
2: Is it 1 minute on, 30 off?
0: Yep, minute on, 30 seconds off, and you have to get 300 metres. The moment you don't make 300 metres in that minute, then your time's up. And we used to always just try and chase Tony's record. Is that true? you still hold that record on the rowing machine?
1: I think so. When I first started, there was a trainer by the name of Dennis Bailey. He owned a gym over at Minchinbury, but he was also the trainer at Penrith, you know, for the NRL side. He originally had it, you know, for guys like John Cartwright, Big MJ, you know, the players that were there before me. They had this that challenge of rowing 300 metres in a minute and 30 seconds recovery. So when I came into first grade, I was only 17 years old. He would always make me go to his gym over in Minchinbury. He would put the rower right at the front of the gym where the counter was, you know, and everyone, all the gym members would come in. And he would make me row, make me do that rowing challenge. And that's where it first started, you know, throughout the start of my career. He would always make me do that rowing challenge.
2: How many sits did you get out?
0: I think they had to stop him. I heard
2: how many did you get to?
0: Because that was the legend that they had to stop him. It was like because he just kept completing it.
1: Well, the thing was, our trainer at the time, his name was Paul Watson, and this was 2002, I think it was. And I'm pretty sure he said to me that if I to break my own record, which was about 20 at the time, he said I would have the afternoon off because we were training that afternoon. That old truth. So I always had it in my head that I wanted to break it, and I wanted to break it by a fair bit. So that day I did 40.
2: You did 40 sets?
1: 40 sets of it. And then, basically fell off the roll.
2: Oh, my goodness, 40 sets. To put this in context, this workout, like the New Zealand Sevens team, like they do it religiously for their off feet stuff. Like you've obviously set the trend, and I remember when I first got introduced to it, I couldn't even complete five, and then I finally built it up, and the most I've ever done is 14, and I was gone. I even just did it not that long ago, and I got to seven, and I died. But to do 40, that's extreme levels.
0: I told you there was a legend, and that's.
2: I knew it was a lot.
0: I just had to hear it from his own.
2: I didn't know it was 40.
0: I had to hear it from his own mouth. I have to hear this first because all us juniors would just try and chase it down for ages.
2: That's impressive.
0: I think I got up to 15 at my peak, so I'm quite proud that I got almost halfway of your score.
1: that's huge. That's a huge effort anyway.
0: Let's go to your background. Yeah, where were you? Where were you born? And also, whereabouts in Samoa is your family from?
1: Yeah, so I was born in New Zealand way back in 1979. We lived out in West Auckland. We lived in Kelston, and then in 1991, Mum and Dad decided to make the big move over to Australia. But I had started my footy career in New Zealand, playing for a club called Newland Stags. And then, we moved over in 1991. My family were living out in Tregear at the moment, my mum's sister and their family. Yeah, basically started there. We went to school called Dunheved High School, just there in St. Mary's. Yeah, basically joined up with St. Mary's Saints and played a few years of juniors there until I got selected into the junior sides for Penrith. I think it was the Chivas squad at the time. Yeah, just basically made my way through the juniors.
2: I was just thinking about obviously moving to Tregear, we're both from Western Sydney, Leila Park, Blacktown, and obviously T here as well from out your areas. When you move from Kelston and you move to somewhere like Tregear, like it's a school of hard knocks out in Sydney's West, it's character building. What was that move like for yourself and transitioning from New Zealand into a place like, say, out in Tregear in Western Sydney?
1: Well, it was kind of strange because you know, we were expecting to

0: The only things we known of Australia was the Aboriginal people, and you know, we'd see on TV all the outback and stuff like that. So I was kind of expecting, you know, something like that. But, yeah. But when we moved, my family were living here, as I said, and there was a 3-bedroom house, and there was about probably 15 of us staying in this one house at the time. It was a massive change, but also we didn't really have much, you know, growing up in Tregear as well. Although it was a different country, not a lot around us had changed either. So, you know, our parents, my parents, my auntie and uncle as well, you know, they did their best to raise us. There was a fair bunch of us in their group. Junior Moores, who also went on to play at Penrith Tigers in Melbourne. Yeah, it was in their house that we all stayed in.
1: Me and Sam was just speaking before offline about the family, your family, and the number of athletes that they had. You have in your family yourself, your brother Frankie Jr., and then, you know, even when it extends out to Daniel Panizzi, and
0: yeah,
1: every time we, you know, there was a gathering or birthday or a church gathering, you'd see, you know, all the families come together. And I remember, you know, for myself as a young junior, Penrith Junior, when we got to watch, you know, the Penrith Panthers, your team play,
0: mm.
1: you know, there wasn't as many Pacific Islander representatives as there are now. But, you know, yourself and Joe Nullivell and Frankie, they really, you guys really influenced us or gave us that bit of hope and belief that we could one day play, you know, NRL, just because, you know, we come from a similar background and a similar story. So, firstly, I just want to say thank you for being that guy, yeah, and being a trailblazer and giving that sense of belief and hope. But when you were coming through your footy journey, you know, playing juniors for Saints and then making rep teams, who was your role models and idols that you used to look up to in the rugby league world?
0: My team I supported when I was younger was Canberra Raiders. So it was that team of the 90s. My favourite player was always Brad Clyde, the great Brad Clyde. And funnily enough, when we moved over, you know, they played in that 91 grand final against Penrith. I never thought that I would, you know, end up at a club like Penrith. I was always hoping to move to Australia and maybe play for Canberra. You know, I had no idea how far it was. But you could pick anyone in that side. There was Daly, there was Ricky Stewart, the great Mal Mineta as well. There were so many great players. They even had, you know, one of the great Pacific Polynesian representatives in Ruben Wiki, who was also playing for them. So, yeah, it was basically take your pick in there. But, yeah, when I played at St. Mary's, it was crazy because I think there was only maybe two Islander guys in the whole club,
1: oh, really?
0: Which was myself and a good friend of mine. I'm still friends with to this day, Johnny Isoako. He was the one that got me to St. Mary's because we went to Dunedin together. And, yeah, but it was basically just us two that were playing there. And then over the years, you know, because we went to the Congregation Church, Mount Jort, you know, there were a lot of young kids, you know, and then their parents would see, you know, the progression that we were going through by playing footy, and then they started to put all their kids and everyone, you know, all the family into the footy as well. So, yeah, it's a lot different now. It's,
2: yeah.
0: Out west.
2: It definitely is now, 100%. Hey, when did you realise that you had the ingredients and the work ethic to be able to go to that next level and play in the NRL?
0: I kind of knew from a young age when I first started playing. You know what it was like growing up in New Zealand. Everything was rugby union. You know, the religion was rugby union, and everything was all black. So that's what I ultimately wanted at first. And I always wanted my dad to get me into rugby union, but it never really come about. So, yeah, a friend of mine who I went to school with in New Zealand, he was the only one that played league out of my group of friends. And he managed to get me down to one of the training runs. And I went down that one night, he asked me, come down and play. And I said, I have no idea how to play league. And he goes, just come down. It's easy. I love it. And, yeah, so I went down to training that one night. And, yeah, the rest is history. But I kind of knew from a young age that that's what I made a decision from when I was young, that that's what I wanted to do. I guess the belief behind that come after. And I knew that I was, that I would make it one day. I'd always had that belief in myself to make it one day. So yeah, I had no other choice really.
2: So, some of the pressures that come with, I guess our Pacific Island players, in a good way, but sometimes even in a way where they find it challenging is, providing for your family. You know, being that breadwinner, you know, you say, 15 people, one household, like it's still a very common story. And I guess now there's a lot more awareness around how to you navigate that as well and make sure you got the balance right. But for yourself, how did you handle, you know, making sure that you provided for your family and you're always there, especially, you know, when you're out in Western Sydney, there's a lot of other challenges socially that come without being out there to make sure you stay the course. But yeah, what was that like for you?
0: I guess it was because it was a goal of mine, you know, to one day buy a house for mum and dad, you know, to provide a better life and a better way, which is why we moved to Australia in the first place. You know, to me, it was one of the best feelings to see the happiness on my parents and my family's faces, seeing that once all the blessings started to flow through for us, it was a great feeling for me.
1: I can guarantee you the way that you carried yourself throughout your career definitely made an impact in the community and also for us young Polynesians from our Western Sydney. So, yeah, we appreciate you for that as well.
2: Honestly, I'm going to echo those words. I know T's already said it. I feel like I'm fanboying you a little bit here because, like, you're right at that peak of when we're all at that, you know, 14, 15, 16 years of age where we're trying to crack it. And we get to see you, especially because you had your hair as well at the Panthers, and then obviously, like one day, some of our good friends got to, you know, play or be with you guys on the same training field, and one of them is may you rest in peace, Masaru Yusefa. You know, he was the, I always explain, is the guy that you want at the party, but you don't want at the party at the same time. A few rough edges, but a heart of gold, work ethic, and he always spoke so highly of you. And I just want to know, have you got a Maz story for us? Because he was there's only a certain amount of people, maybe four or five people that could actually rein that bloke in. And I'm sure you're one of them, but have you got a Maz story for us?
0: I can see T's cringing at the moment. I don't think there's stories that should be told.
2: What about the chats, you know, after the fact? But,
0: you know, the thing I loved about Masada was his heart. He had a big heart on him. You know, he used to work so hard to get to the top of whatever it was he was doing, whether it was footy or, you know, anything else. That guy would always put 100%. Into everything. So, you know, God rest his soul. He was a good young kid. And it was just great, you know, especially during that time, you know, when all the young Polynesian boys started to come through, T with all the boys, there was Jesse, there was Masada, there was Jinko, there was Sifa, you know, there were so many young boys coming through. You know, my younger cousin Junior at the time, you know, there were so many. And it was just, it was a real proud moment for me because I know that I had some sort of part to play in that. You know, myself and my brother, Frank, it was just good to rub shoulders with all the young poly boys coming through at that time. So, yeah, Maz, I'm sure he's screaming at us at the moment.
2: He's still running amok up there. Eh? He's still running amok.
1: I forgot to mention in the intro, you also played 22 games for New Zealand and got to represent the black jersey and then also 9 games for the Tour Samoa. You know, how much did that mean to you to be able to, one, represent the country that provided your family the the first opportunity migrating from Samoa to New Zealand, but then also represented the motherland as well.
0: Oh man, those were the proudest moments to represent where you come from, your background. Basically, New Zealand was where it all started for us. Like a lot of Polynesians back in the days, they all moved islands to move to New Zealand for a better way of life, and to represent New Zealand, it was a very special moment for me and my family. And likewise with Tau Samoa, when I represented Samoa, I can't speak highly enough of that moment, especially to captain the Tau Samoa as well. It was just unbelievable feeling, and one that I'm super proud of.
2: One thing that I love hearing now, because it's obviously more prevalent now when you get to hear boys and girls now wanting to represent their Pacific Island nations and you know, turn down some of the jerseys of Australia and New Zealand, and you get to hear the emotion, the reasons why, and the jersey presentations, and mum or dad presenting the jerseys or their sister or their carer. It's heartwarming. Like, it wasn't as prevalent back in the day when you were coming through. When you made the decision to then play for Tua, like, what were your reasons, and what did it mean for you to tell your parents that, hey, I'm going to do this and represent our heritage?
0: It was always something that I wanted to do. I kind of had a list of things that I wanted to do on the game. As I went on, you know, went on with my career, I was kind of just ticking off as I was going. I think that moment came in 2007, where early in the year, I'd actually played in the Anzac Test for New Zealand. But we had all started conversations around myself and Nigel Angana and Dave Solomona, my brother Frank, Ali Lauatiti. We had already started, you know, the chat around pledging our allegiance to Samoa. So it was another goal that was ticked off for me. It wasn't until, you know, you put that blue jumper on that I realized how big it was. It was something that I always wanted to do. And then when that opportunity came, I had to take it. It's crazy times now, you know, to see a lot of players, especially, you know, with the Tongan boys, you know, made the decision to go over and represent Tonga. At the time, you know, they were at the peak of their games, you know, Jason Domololo and Andrew Fifita made the big call, and then it kind of just snowballed after that. But it's great to see, you know, not only for those nations, for all the Polynesian nations, all the Pacific nations, just to see what's going on, you know, with our Polynesian people around the world. You look in the movies, it's happening there. And I saw just recently we had a Samoan kid get drafted into the ice hockey. So
2: yep.
0: I didn't know we knew how to do that, but
1: we'll find a way. Well, just speaking about that, currently there's just over 50% of the NRL and NRLW are of Pacific or Māori heritage, which is a huge increase from, you know, the time when you were playing. And I want to go back to, as we wrap it up, just go back to the 2003 grand final, where you Penrith Panthers beating the Sydney Roosters 18-6. And there were,
2: I was in the grandstands of that game.
1: In that Panthers team, there was only two Pacific players, in yourself and Joe Ngalavel. Yeah, and you had the duo of the Hair Bears with the afros out there. But talk us through that moment of, you know, achieving something that, you know, just a great achievement and winning the NRL Premiership, but also winning it for the Penrith Panthers back then in 2003, and that moment where you two got together.
0: I would say it was probably the greatest, you know, moment of my career was when we won the grand final in 2003. You kind of have everything flash back through your mind at the end of the game, and the journey that you've just gone on to get to that moment was something that I've always, look back and be proud, so proud of. I never really thought about the amount of Polynesians that played in that game. I didn't know it was only me and Joey. We had Paul Fatuera,
1: Yeah.
0: Who also played in the centres for us.

0: Yeah, there wasn't many, but just to be able to do it with those brothers, Joey and Fats, because our Polynesian people, we love to do everything together. So to do it with those guys was a really, really special moment and special achievement for us. Can't really remember much afterwards with
1: Yeah.
0: the celebrations and that, but it was all kind of a blur after.
1: Yeah. If on the other team for Sydney Roosters, only when I look at the team list, Andrew Lomu was the only
0: Oh,
1: other
0: man.
1: Pacific
0: Yeah,
1: Islander.
0: Andy.
1: Crazy, eh, how times have changed. You know, when you look at the Panthers side that have won it, four times and how many were in that team. So, but I know T will wrap us up. But from me, man, I just want to say much love. Man, you're a massive role model, honestly. You're sort of the first sort of type of person where it's like, oh, it's actually not that far away, someone of greatness. That's what I see as someone of greatness, because I
0: Ah,
1: went to
0: thank
1: school
0: you.
1: with your brother Tui,
0: Appreciate
1: and you made
0: it.
1: headbands cool, so like I'm still doing mine now. So because of you, I didn't get laughed at keeping my hair. But yeah, I just want to say much love, man. This has been an absolute honor to be able to speak with you and hear your story. So I appreciate it, man.
0: Yeah, appreciate it also.
1: No, thank you very much for your time, and yeah, just that light, the light that you shone on all of us, and continue to do, especially for us kids from Western Sydney, but all Pacific Islanders across the world. When I look back at that grand final moment where you and Joey were hugging each other, and you just were on top of the world, and gave that bit of hope to all us kids, yeah, you definitely made a big influence on all of us. So I just want to say a big thank you, and yeah, much love, man. Appreciate you.
0: Thank you, brothers.
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3: 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This show is the sporting pulse of the Pacific, keeping you in touch with the biggest and most important stories from across the region. Here's one now.
4: Yes, you're listening to Fresh Off the Field with myself, Sam Wykes, Galo Manumoli, and Melissa Fade, who was fielding the hosting chairs for today. And now we're going to get to our first interview. And Galo, we are going to hear from you in the chat that you had with Benny Simani, who is a para athlete. We said that he got his prosthetic blade as well at the top of the show. So, again, when you think about just those little bits of equipment that you do need to be able to perform, and especially in para athletics, this would have been special for him to be able to talk about his journey and his story. Like, how was it for you when you got to interview him?
5: Meeting him, he looks very young. He's still quite nervous to even just to talk to anybody. At 19 years old, he has few words to express how he really feels, but the overall interview is happy, happy from the beginning, happy in the middle, happy, happy. He feels he's building his confidence, and he is quite happy to be representing, to be out there doing sports, which is quite amazing.
4: And what did you start off by asking him?
5: I started off by asking Ben Simani to tell us a bit about himself.
6: Thank you for the opportunity. My name is Bensiman Sakalia, and I'm currently studying at the Montfort Institute. I am 19, and I've been studying in Montfort for 2 years now. I would like to be an engineer in the future, but also pursue with my love of sports to someday be a sports star.
7: Thank you, Bensimani. Thank you for agreeing to be on our program today. I can see that there is an increase in interest and participation in sports, especially for those with special needs. But how did you get into it?
6: I have always been passionate about sports, but at a young age, I was in an accident that caused my disability to the leg. I thought that this chapter was closed for good, so for many years, I would just go to watch. But when it came to this year, I got a chance to continue my love for sports once again.
8: Right. So how were you recognized? How did you move from being in the audience, clapping with everybody, to actually being on the sports field?
6: I have always longed for an opportunity to be out there on the Tefuero field. I was contacted by an athletic coach, Siwen, in his search to find interested ones to join the Paralympic team. And that's how I was able to join.
8: Sounds interesting. But have you ever participated in any kind of sports in the past?
6: Yes, I did join some sports in high school and just joined despite my disability. I also played soccer. Now I'm training to represent Dong'an in Paralympic sports to join the athletics team in 100 meters, 200 meters and discus events.
8: Sounds great. And we are very excited for you to be representing Tonga in these competitions. So would you like to just add on to our interview? Any additional comments that you would like to make, especially encouraging words for our young ones who are listening, especially for those who have some kind of limitation, something that could help build their confidence?
6: The only encouragement that I would like to share with the youth is to not limit yourselves just because you have a disability. Anything is possible. Don't worry about what people may think or say about our limitations and our inability to achieve much.
8: That's perfect. Other than that, have you participated in any other competition out of Tonga? And if you did, how would that have made you feel?
6: I participated in the Oceania competition held in Darwin this year. Although we didn't place in the competition, but I was happy to take part. This experience helped to build my confidence in my sports journey.
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13: Joining me today is Tracy Himes to talk about Sports Hall of Fame. And today it's John Bertrand, Midget Farrelly and Des Renford. And all three have a love of the water. What else do they have in common?
14: Gee, if you're talking about Midget Farrelly and John Bertrand, those two are great thinkers, very, very deep men, and in some ways too deep for the rest of society to be able to fully understand and fully grasp. And you can see that by the nature of their whole sporting careers. I think, so much of their achievement was actually done before they even got to the start line. In John Bertrand's case, sailing. In Midget Farrelly's case, it was surfing. Des Renford, on the other hand, well, he was a perfectionist, and he was one of those people that saw opportunity at every corner. If there was something to dive off, he'd dive off it. If there was something to swim, he'd swim. He saw it. It didn't matter if it was a canal, you know, the gutter that was flooding in a rainstorm. I'm sure he'd be able to swim in it or jump off it and dive in and fully embrace that opportunity, no matter how small or big. And so I think the three of them really show a level of class, if you like, because it's that mindset. You think about those three and it's just a positive light all around them.
13: And let's have a listen now to John Bertrand, Midget Farrelly and Des Renford.
15: There are several momentous occasions in one's life when you can remember exactly where you were and what you were doing. Maybe it was the assassination of JFK, the sacking of the Whitlam government, the first steps taken by a man on the moon. Or was it the victory by Australia 2 in the America's Cup back in 1983? The man who was pivotal to that victory was, of course, the skipper John Bertrand, who is now mounting another America's Cup challenge called One Australia. He's joined us in the grandstand studio after introducing Australians to the new boat, Yamaha, which is competing in the 1993-94 Whitbread Round the World Yacht Race. Thanks for joining us.
16: Good morning, Tracy.
15: John, is the America's Cup something that once you're in for life? I mean, why have you come back for another challenge?
16: Well, this is my fifth America's Cup, so maybe that statement is accurate. It's something I hadn't thought about in that context. I said that after we had won in 1983 with Australia 2 that I wouldn't return. And I have, so that's a curveball in its own right. But I'm coming back in a totally different role. I'm organising the total project. I'm chairman of the One Australia project and skipper, and it's a very different role and I must say a very, very interesting role compared to even skippering Australia 2 last time around, where it was much more defined and more restricted in terms of responsibility and the actual area of total overview. So this is an opportunity to do something very, very significant, I think, for the country and leave a long-term legacy.
15: Most definitely. And I guess one of your hardest jobs in this one is finding the sponsorship, considering the economic times Australia's going through.
16: Well, amazingly, we are pretty much there. We've raised about three-quarters of our cash budget, which is quite phenomenal, which is it will amount to the biggest sporting high-tech combination ever assembled in Australia. So we're effectively, what we've done is we've put together a new Formula One motor racing team in this country, except that it's on the water instead of on the roadway.
15: And where are you basing the campaign? What yacht club?
16: The campaign, well, actually the campaign is mounted through the Southern Cross Yacht Club, which is a theoretical location at Red Rock Point Great Australia Bight, which is an extension of the Nullarbor Plain into the Southern Ocean. The bottom line is we'll never go there. The campaign is centred out of Sydney and Melbourne. Quite a lot of research and development coming out of Melbourne and Sydney and around the country, in fact, around the world, not just Australia. And in addition, the boats will be built in Sydney and campaign in Queensland before we go across to San Diego in late 1994. So it's a big project, lots of people involved, lots of technology-orientated companies and technocrats involved, and the concept, of course, is to really get people, show what we can do with technology in this country and how we can take on the world and win.
15: Gosh, there's people out there that are bagging the Sydney 2000 bid for having too many people and too much money involved. Mm-hmm. Sydney 2000 really doesn't compare to this, does it?
16: Well, it's a different type of thing. If on the basis of Australia and Sydney winning the Olympic bid, well, of course, the Olympic Games is a huge event. There's probably only one event that comes close to it in this country, and that is an America's Cup, particularly a winning America's Cup effort. If you talk about focus, there's probably more focus on the America's Cup team and skipper and crew and so on than an Olympic Games, because it's spread over so many different sports.
15: Is it still a sport for you? I mean, now that you're working on the business, very much the business side aspect of it all, does it still have the same thrill that competing did?
16: It's a different thriller. It's building something. It's building something very, very large and very, very momentous. And I find that very exciting. I like to be involved in building from grassroots. What the exciting thing for me, if it was purely a boat race, I wouldn't be back in this business, you might say.
14: But well, I say you've got everything you could out of boat
16: racing?
14: Yes,
16: exactly. I've done everything I've ever wanted to in that area in terms of America's Cup, Olympic Games and whatever. But this is much bigger than a boat race. This is an opportunity to focus a nation and to generate self-pride and a sense of focus for so many people, including young people, with all this unemployment that we've got. It's a very serious issue. And what we're wanting to do is focus the community towards the benefits of technology, not only, obviously, to win an America's Cup effort, but in terms of industry, commerce and their own lives. And I think we can do that. We can lift the profile of engineers and scientists in Australia and to make them the new heroes of the community, which is fundamental for the long-term growth of this country. It's a very serious but a very exciting opportunity.
14: So an American Cup, America's Cup-led recovery?
16: Yes, a technology-led recovery. And you know, if you look at the United States, Japan, France, England, they're very much, and Italy, they're very technologically orientated. For example, the Italians, that was a very much a agricultural-based community 30 years ago. But you've never had to tell the, or convince the Italians that they're good at design. They've always assumed that and believed it. The young people have always grown up with that. They've always had Ferrari. The Ferrari motor racing team is part of symbolic reference for the so many people in Italy. We don't have that. We have sport, which is an important aspect of living in this country, but we don't have a technology focus. What we've got the opportunity here with this One Australia project is not only sport, and of course everyone remembers what they were doing back in 1983 when we won, and I love it when we say we won because the whole nation won as a nation. But in addition, we can build a bridge between sport and technology and therefore commerce long term. And to me, that's the real turn on.
14: So are we talking more than just a winged keel here?
16: We're talking about the focus of world-best technology in every area, not only keels and wing keels, but the construction of boats, the project management, the management, so-called breakthrough engineering, all the different ways that you reduce the time cycle to get to market from a concept. Like the Japanese, they pride themselves in getting a new motor car like the Honda or Toyota onto the market in a two and a half year time frame. The Americans are still fuddling around with 4 to 5 years. It's all about time to market. That's what our project's all about. And, of course, that's fundamental to the well-being of so-called world-best industry in Australia. So we can do a lot of benchmarking there. We're going to be benchmarking the McLaren racing team in England as part of our One Australia project. So there's going to be lots and lots of life's lessons which will spin out of this project, which we're wanting to present to the Australian public.
14: So what sort of people are you going to use? I mean, I believe you've already got Ian Murray and American Rod Davis, both in the syndicate. What about Peter Gilmore, one of the most experienced 12-metre yachtsmen in the world?
16: Yes.
14: Will he be back?
16: Yes, we're talking with Peter and undecided whether he'll be part of the team or not. You know, this is an ongoing discussions. We also have various technology people that came out of the Team Dennis Connor and also America Q Project, which won last time. So what we've done and what I've done is really put together a technology group in particular, more so than sailing at this stage because the sailing aspect comes later. We're building a technology foundation just like any new startup information technology company, which is world best, and then we're building beyond there using Australian ingenuity.
14: So tell us a little bit about John Bertrand. I mean, we know him as the sailor. You've come in here a very different person today. What else is there to you?
16: Well, yacht racing has always been an organisational sport as well as a pure athletic endeavour out on the high seas, whether it's Olympic Games or America's Cup or around the world racing. And I've always enjoyed the organisational aspects. And of course, you know, they talk about the greater game and the inner game. Well, one of the greater games is really the whole organisation of a project of this size. You know, it's a multi-million-dollar campaign, very similar to, again, I draw the analogy with Formula One. I really enjoy that aspect, and I enjoy giving something for people to aspire to. And I'm in this unique position in this country where, you know, let's face it, we've only one country has ever won the America's Cup outside of America, and that was Australia too with our team. And I was in that unique position of being the skipper of the boat. That was my fourth America's Cup. So, you know, again, it's not people think, oh, easy come, easy go. It's not. That was 16 years of effort, not necessarily full-time, of course. But I enjoy the building and I enjoy pulling really red-hot people together and lighting up the fire and making it happen. That's a turn-on for me.
14: The story always has been that the Americans change the rules each time round so that nobody else can win. Do you believe that?
16: Well, they're highly competitive people. Now, we lived in the States. We, my wife and I, Raza, lived in the States for 4 years. Extremely competitive people. They win. They really like winning. And we do too, but they are much more upfront about it. So changing the rules? Yes.
14: What about your amazing bloodline, the America's Cup with you and your great-grandfather crewing on Sir Thomas Lipton's British Cup challenges? Did that make the victory all that much more special for you in 83?
16: Yes, it did. Well, to put the record straight, my great-grandfather actually was one of the engineers building one of the endeavours, which is Sir Thomas Lipton's, one of his boats. But as it turns out, yes, there's a long history of America's Cup activity within the Bertrand family. And, yeah, it was pretty sweet.
14: Did you always know that sailing was going to be more to you than a pastime or a weekend sport?
16: Well, when I was a little kid, you know, 6 or 7, 8 years old, I was fascinated with boats. And my grandfather, at least, was a professional fisherman. And we've been heavily involved in all those areas. So that's just part and parcel of it. It's always been in my blood. But I guess I'm a passionate man in many ways. And as I say, if it was purely a boat race, then I probably wouldn't be back. But because it has so much national significance, it's an opportunity to do something worthwhile long-term for this country. Let's face it, we're in a time of crisis, one of the biggest recessions since the Great Depression. And I believe that we're lacking a sense of direction, a lack of sense of purpose. And I believe something like this, in fact, I know something like this, is going to be pretty powerful for many people in this country.
14: For John Bertrand, how did the Olympic Games competition compare with America's Cup?
16: It's a different sport. It's a cutting edge in pure one design, whereas America's Cup is much more complex because it's a development class. And America's Cup's a little bit like the Dallas in terms of it being lots of different angles and protests and secrecy and CIA involved and ASIO and all that sort of thing. It's all part and parcel of the tapestry of the event. Olympic Games is much more clear-cut. It's purely sport, although it's a very, very professional sport. I love the Olympic Games. It's because it's very, very clear on who wins and who loses. America's Cup is more complex. They're different. They're both fascinating.
14: What happened after 83? You disappeared off the scene for a while. Did you need time to recover?
16: Yes, well, in terms of disappearing, I didn't continue yacht racing. I'd had enough. I'd competed in 3 Olympics, 4 America's Cups. We'd won the best of the best, and it was time for me to do other things, which I did and have done and continue to. I've got successful business behind me, and that continues on. I've worked with a lot of very, very interesting people around the country from the top of the nation down, and I've enjoyed that and will continue to. So it's been a very, very interesting time for me, and will continue to be.
14: You got onto the guest speaking circuit. Mm-hmm. Was that another challenge that you relished? Was that something else you felt you had to achieve?
16: Well, I still do. I give presentations to key blue chip companies in Australia from time to time, and I enjoy that. I enjoy meeting some of the key decision makers and the movers and shakers around the country. And this particular aspect of business allows me to do that, talking about some of the life's lessons out of America's Cup and how they relate back to industry.
14: Do you have any life lessons you can share with us regarding yourself and Alan Bond?
16: Well, Alan was a guy that never gave up. You know, that was his 4th America's Cup as well. He started off when he was 34 years old in 1974. And he helped hold that thing together for 4 America's Cups with Ben Lex and Warren Jones and myself. So we owe him a great debt in that regard. And the success of the 83 Australia 2 effort was one of the key ingredients, was that Alan held that thing together for such a long time. He didn't necessarily know much about sailing, but he knew about keeping something together for a long period of time, and really he had the forthrightness and the stubbornness to hang in there. Now, that's, you don't find that in a lot of people. From my point of view, I guess I'm, as I said before, rather passionate about this country. I see this America's Cup as an opportunity to really leave a legacy of technology and education to the country, and an awareness that the world is pretty interesting out there, that there are a lot of opportunities other than perhaps digging minerals out of the ground or shearing wool off the back of sheep and exporting.
14: Who are the great people in your life that you've come to meet?
16: Well, I met and spent some time with President Ronald Reagan. I found that fascinating experience, one of the great communicators of all time, I would suspect. Certainly the time that I spent with him was terrific. I spent some time with Jimmy Carter, President Jimmy Carter. That was an interesting element in terms of the contrast between the two men. One was a very detailed man, one was much, much more of a visionary. Spent quite a lot of time with Bob Hawke, and again, a fascinating man. Any people that meet, that get to these very, very high levels of, you might say, power or influence, are always interesting, quite obviously.
15: How does an Australian Prime Minister compare with a President of the United States?
16: Well, Bob Hawke, in my opinion, was a visionary in his own way. The Australian politicians suffer much more of attack from the community, less. It's held in less esteem in this country to be in the political world compared to the United States. The Americans, even though they give them tough times, they generally treat them with more respect, so it's tougher. And Bob Hawke came up through the ACTU and did his time in that regard, and a very, very interesting man. He loved the international aspect of politics, I think, more than the domestic scene. I remember spending some time with him at Government House in Canberra. In fact, when we met Princess Diana and Prince Charles. And he just came back from Russia. And he was really very, very excited about the opportunity of Australia helping in pulling Russia out of the, you might say, the third world. That was really the turn on I could see for Bob Hawke.
15: Is politics something you're going to go into?
16: The political scene, it's something, again, it's a tough industry. I think personally I can do more. In fact, I know I can do more with a One Australia America's Top Cup program than I could do in Canberra. So we'll just steady as she goes.
15: John Bertrand, thank you for your time on Grandstand. There's something about the Australian lifestyle that makes us good at anything we want to be good at. And it's that lifestyle that has seemingly taken us to the top in every sport, to a point at least. Once it becomes fanatical or too much like hard work, our natural talent gives way to those from far more competitive natures than ours. Most times, they are nowhere near as naturally good at their chosen sport, but they have the drive which we sometimes lack. One sport that the rest of the world thinks is synonymous with the Australian lifestyle is surfing. Not invented by us, but mastered by us during the 60s and dominated by us ever since. Those great Hawaiian surf gods invented the art of riding the waves on hand-shaped planks of wood. But it took the Australians to perfect that art. And, appropriately, the very first world surfing champion crowned in 1964 was an Aussie, Midget Farrelly from Sydney. Midget, welcome to Grandstand's Hall of Fame.
17: Good morning, Tracy.
15: Midget, your name first. Did anyone ever call you anything other than Midget?
17: No, it was always Midget. I was a 6'6" kid on a 19-foot hollow board, and that was in a period where kids basically didn't surf.
15: How did you carry it?
17: I had a little set of wheels that I attached to the nose so I could wheel it down the Corso at Manly.
15: Unlike most sports, surfing is a sport that many, many people have not tried. So for them, how would you describe the exhilaration of riding an ocean force?
17: Well, the motion, you know, is very exciting, but before you even get to that, the environment is what's so stimulating. If you're in clear, transparent, you know, turquoisey type water over, you know, a beautiful white sandy bottom, and you know, you've got a blue sky above you, and it's early morning, say 7 o'clock, and you know, the sun's slightly over the horizon. You for a start, you have the perfect part of the day. If you're catching a little wave, just riding a longboard, the sensations of speed and glide are beautiful. If you're riding a shortboard and, you know, the waves are hollow and thick and powerful, then you experience a rush or a roar of water about you, even if you're boogie boarding, you know, the sensation of sliding across the water with the wind in your face it's a magnificent thing. It's a very simple thing. It's something we all take for granted because we live at the beach all our lives. But for somebody who's never done it, you know, a kid who comes from the bush and experiences their first go at boogie boarding, it's an absolutely electrifying experience.
14: So was it the environment that first hooked you?
17: The sunlight on the water, the brilliance of it, and the whiteness of the beach, and the freedom. The beach was it's a totally free environment for expression, you know, other than for the small limitations, you know, like the swimmers' flags or the beach inspector maybe, you know, telling you to move out of the way of the swimmers. It's a totally free environment, and basically, it, you know, financially, it's a pretty free environment too.
14: Well, the sport was first invented in Hawaii, and when Duke Kahanamoku travelled to Australia for the swimming events at the 1956 Melbourne Olympics, he basically introduced the sport to our culture. Were you at that Sydney beach in 1956 watching his demonstration?
17: No. I'll have to pick you up on historical accuracy there, Tracy.
14: Mm-hmm.
17: The Duke first came to Australia in 1915, and he shaped a sugar pine board at Freshwater Beach, and he first demonstrated surfing then. Obviously, I wasn't born then. And Australia's first surfer was a woman. A lot of people don't know this, but Isabel Latham, still alive today, around about 95 plus, was the first Australian to actually get on a surfboard and ride a wave, and she did it on the front of Duke Kahanamoku's board. She became very excited about surfing after that, and she nagged her dad to get a board, and she eventually got one. And if you can imagine, you know, a woman, a female in those times, what she would have had to battle against just to become a surfer, that is an amazing thing. I did see the Olympic team in 1956 at Manly, and I'd been surfing for about 1 year. And on that team was Tom Zahn, Greg Knoll, Mike Bright, and a couple of other famous Californian Hawaiian surfers. And they had 10-foot balsa boards. And, of course, you know, I'd been riding a 19-foot hollow, which didn't compare in any way to what they had. And their boards allowed so much more freedom on the wave. It was ridiculous. And that changed. That changed surfing in Australia very dramatically.
14: How hard was it for you to take to a sport that was almost isolated? I mean, nobody else was doing it. It was new and different. You didn't really have any elders to look up to and say, hey, what am I doing right and wrong?
17: Well, as a kid, I was always a little bit of a loner. I'd lived in a lot of countries, and I'd sort of learnt to be self-reliant and resourceful, and mostly I learned by observation. And, you know, there were older guys riding longboards at Manly, and they did it really well. The bow was ridden on a longboard, by longboarders. You know, a lot of the beaches were ridden by longboarders. And longboarders meaning 16, 18, and 20-foot boards. So I basically watched those guys. But, you know, surfing is the kind of sport where the more you do it, the better you get, the easier it becomes. And so it was monkey see, monkey do. And, you know, it was where I wanted to be. I didn't want to be anywhere else. I looked at what other people what they were doing, and I didn't want to be doing what they were doing. I wanted to be in the water. I wanted to be at the beach. I wanted to be in that free environment.
14: Well, today you've got a multi-million dollar environment, a world professional tour for men and women travelling to almost every country imaginable. You've got an international amateur federation boasting world titles also. You've got the Japanese making wave pool machines. You've got a surfwear and surfboard industry that has taken the world by storm. I mean, even in countries where the sun never shines, it's fashionable to wear surf gear.
17: It's incredible to think that the sport, a simple sport like surfing, you know, it's just a wave and a piece of equipment and a surfer, has generated a lifestyle, I mean, you know, it's pretty wanky when you say the surfing lifestyle and, you know, how do you get into it. But the reality is that the clothing and originally the music, those things that were generated from surfing have had a fantastic effect all the way around the world. I remember, you know, when we were young, we'd go to a menswear store to buy clothes, but you don't, you know. And now ordinary people go to a surf shop to buy their clothes.
15: The World Tour now is run by Australians. The leading surfboard manufacturers and the surf clothing companies that we've just been talking about are Australian. Is it an industry that we should be more proud of?
17: I think it's typically Australian to be slightly indifferent. You know, we always assume we're good at something and just about everything. But, you know, we're still a small population and hopefully we'll kind of stay that way. But, you know, I think we can be quietly proud. I think that's enough. See, our greatest asset is our coastline. We'll always be surfing. The whole population can surf pretty easily because there's so much coastline. I think it's something

0: end of story. But I was young, naturally. I was attracted to surfing, naturally. So, you know, I pursued it to the hilt. One of my teachers sort of said, you know, why don't you leave school and not come back?
1: Yeah. And you said, yes, thanks very much. I'll do that.
0: Well, you know, I actually enjoyed, you know, many aspects of school. You know, there was subjects that I really enjoyed. I mean, there were others I did not. But, you know, the classic statement was my geography teacher. He said, you know, you're too interested in surfing. Surfing is never going to be anything. You're never going to be able to make a living out of that. You know, it'll never go anywhere. And, of course, you know, I never knew where it was going to go, but, you know, I was sure where I wanted to go. And if you look at all the little offshoot industries that have sprung up from, you know, lifestyle, whether it's surfing or cycling or rock climbing or, you know, skiing, it had to be, really. You know, people in our country have leisure time and they're going to do something with it. And surfing is a fantastic pursuit.
1: Midget, what did your parents think when you said, hey guys, I'm going to be a surfer?
0: Well, we'd always lived near a beach at one time or another. And that I don't think I ever made that statement. Really, you know, just more and more of my time was consumed with being at the beach and wanting to be good on a surfboard. And you've got to remember that, you know, by 18, I had won my first international contest. So, you know, there wasn't that long a gap. I mean, I started surfing at 11 or 12. And by the time I was 18, I'd won that Makaha contest in Hawaii. So, you know, they didn't have a long time to sort of think about it. I'd done it before I'd reached 21. So, you know, there was never the question of, oh, well, you're 21 now, you've got to settle down, you've got to do this, you've got to do that. I'd done it at 18, and by 19, I'd won that world championship at Manly. So it was pretty clear that I was doing something. and they probably, you know, they probably looked at how it had grown and said, well, you know, it doesn't matter what we say, this is what he's going to do.
1: As soon as you won the Makaha International in 63, before there was an actual world title, you transformed the way Australians thought about the sport, didn't you?
0: I think what happened to me was symbolic of what was happening to the image of surfing. A lot of factors lined up at the one time. Surfing had always been something that you did in a surf club, in a regimented environment. Myself and a lot of guys had left the surf club to pursue surfing at any beach wherever the waves were good. I mean, when you're in a surf club, it's a little bit harder to do that. So, you know, we dedicated ourselves to following the waves. So, yes, you know, we changed that concept of what it took to be a surfer. You didn't have to be in a surf club anymore. There was a lot of friction between, you know, the rednecks in the surf club at the time and surfers, you know, because we were looked on as irresponsible and what we were doing was worthless. But, you know, people in a surf club, you know, didn't see what we did as creative or competitive or lifestyleish. But at about that time, 63, surfing kind of exploded on three fronts. Surfboards became light enough so that you know, a female could carry a board to the water easily. They were still big enough that you could catch a wave easily on them. So that meant male and female were surfing easily. That meant a lot. That meant that anybody could surf then. You know, boards were 9 foot, but they were light. The second thing was that we had our own clothing by that time. And, you know, we looked a little bit different. The third thing was we had our own music by that time. You know, people were writing

0: Australians and Americans were writing songs about surfing, and people were playing surfing music. And, you know, the classic is still Pipeline by the Shantays. You know, when people hear that music, it doesn't matter who they are, there's no question, this is surfing music. So all those things lined up and our sport took off. It boomed.
1: It certainly did. We're speaking with one of the greats of Australian surfing and world surfing, Midget Farrelly from Sydney's Northern Beaches. Midget, during those times as well, another interruption came along, Vietnam. I mean, it interrupted just about everything, one being the development of an international professional surfing circuit. How did Vietnam miss you?
0: I was just a little bit too old for the ballot. I think I missed the ballot by about 3 months.
1: Were you worried?
0: I was pretty worried, yes. I mean, in those days, we didn't know enough about what was really happening there. But, you know, we had an inkling that, you know, maybe it wasn't right. And obviously, in later years, we found out what the story really was. Obviously, if I'd have been that 3 months younger, my life would have changed, you know, possibly for the worse.
1: In movies that we've seen made on Vietnam since, we see that surfing actually played a role over there. And next week, historically, the world's first professional contest will be surfed in Vietnam at China Beach. Is that adding a new dimension to the sport?
0: I think it is. What's been interesting about surfing, and, you know, I won't pass over that Vietnamese thing, but what's been interesting about surfing is that pro surfing has taken the sport to some of the strangest corners of the world, and wherever there is some kind of surf, pro surfing will end up there. Like a lot of people say, you know, why do they have pro contests in those horrible, crappy little waves? You know, why can't there be good waves all the time for pro surfing? And is a pro surfer the best surfer, sort of thing? And do you have to be a pro surfer to be a surfer? And the answer is, pro surfing is special because it takes surfing on an organized level to lots of countries all around the world. You know, like little Indian Ocean islands like Reunion Island, which is French. The French have begun to identify with surfing, you know, rather strongly. A couple of years ago, the French president made it down to the beach in Biarritz. He wanted to meet Tommy Curran, the American world champion who'd married a French girl. So, you know, when you talk about it going to Vietnam, that's a fantastic thing. It's fantastic because, obviously, the Vietnamese think it's worthwhile. It's fantastic because, you know, the whole of the South China Sea has waves, and more than likely, a surfing population will grow out of that. A local surfing population will grow out of it. The Vietnamese are very good with their hands. They're very creative people, very artistic. And, like the Balinese, you know, they'll be a little bit hesitant at first. You know, the Balinese used to fear falling in the water. They figured the sea god would want you if that happened. So nobody would pull you out. But now they know different today. Well, more than likely, you know, the Vietnamese, 10 years from now, will have a strong surfing population. And generally speaking, as surfing populations grow, awareness of freedom grows too. You know, people suddenly realise that, you know, they are human animals walking the face of the planet in what can be a pretty nice environment. So values, you know, freedom values get very strong with surfing.
1: Midget Farrelly, it's been fantastic talking with you and sharing some of your memories. Do you still surf every day?
0: Every day.
1: Every day. We'd better let you go. The waves are pumping at Manly this afternoon. You better get out there.
0: Thank you, Tracy.
1: See you later.
0: Bye-bye.
1: What makes sports people so admirable is their ability to overcome extreme odds, the tenacity and the drive to keep going under the most difficult circumstances. Modern training and medicine have made things somewhat easier for athletes these days, but just imagine what it was like 20 or 30 years ago. One man who has pitched himself against the odds, the elements, the barriers, and conquered them time and time again is Channel swimmer Des Renford. Welcome to Grandstand, Des.
2: Thank you, Tracy.
1: Des, you're known as the King of the Channel. Of course, I'm speaking about the English Channel. You've done it 19 times. You must know every single little drop of water.
2: Yeah, I think I'd be a fairly good navigator to take anybody across there, but It's a challenging and baffling and eccentric body of water, and I think it's got tradition, whereas other swims in the world haven't got that.
1: Do you need to be a challenging, baffling, eccentric type of person to do it?
2: I don't think you've got to be eccentric. I maybe am, but I don't know, but I don't think you have to be. I do believe that everybody's got to have a challenge in life. You've got to have a goal to strive for and a goal to drive for, and it doesn't matter whether you want to be a good mum or the best baker or the best butcher or the best street cleaner, but I think whatever you're going to do, let's try and do it well.
1: Des, we could call you a late bloomer, I suppose, because you didn't begin until well into your 30s. How did it happen?
2: Well, I'll make it very brief. Actually, I did begin very early. I won a New South Wales swimming championship at the age of 9. I was in the under 10, 55 yards as it was in those days, not 50 metres. And I progressed through, became, if I had to categorise myself, a fairly handy sort of a surf racer. I was in a very good team with Barry Rogers, John Rogers and Brian Mortensen, and Barry Rogers arguably is the greatest surf swimmer this country's ever produced. I went to the war very young. I was 16 and 4 months, so I missed those formative years where I should have been training. And when I came back, I went back to swimming again. I was down in Melbourne back in 1966, and I met Jack Ayling. He was the sports editor of that very reputable Victorian newspaper, the Melbourne Truth. And they were running a race across Port Phillip Bay, and I just happened to say, you know, it wouldn't be that hard to swim across there. How far is it? And he said, 40 kilometres. And I think I might have had too much to drink at the time. And he said, I'll give you $200 appearance money just to go in it. And I went in it, and I performed better than I thought I would. I led for 17 miles of it. That's 25 miles in the old language. And I finished up in... I came third to Linda McGill, and I finished up in hospital for 2 days in Frankston Base Hospital, mentally, emotionally and physically distraught. But the seed was sown in my mind that I might be good at the caper.
1: Well, you've just shown me a beautiful gold medal with a fantastic satin blue ribbon, which is your King of the Channel medal. 19 times. Is there one that means any more than the other?
2: Yeah, the first. It wasn't the hardest swim I had. It was certainly hard. I don't think I've ever had an easy one. But the first time I did it, it was a pent-up emotion of... I'd set out 3 years previously that I was going to swim the English Channel. And it wasn't just the swim, Tracy, and the amount of training that I did. You know, like you're looking at, forgive me speaking in miles, but that's my upbringing, for doing 1,500 to 1,800 miles of training a year, of intense road work, an hour in the gymnasium, building my weight up from what I used to be of 11 stone 2 up to about 13 stone 7. And it was also in those days I had to raise my own money to go. I didn't have any sponsors, and I used to sell raffle tickets for myself in the local pub at Maroubra Beach, and my mates at the surf club were raising money for me. The Seals Club at Maroubra Beach put in a dollar for Des, and it took 2 years to raise $5,000 to go over and do the first channel swim. And I stayed in a greasy little bed and breakfast place and I used to train in the most primitive conditions. And when I'd swum it once, like all this pent-up feeling and emotion, it was all over in 12 hours, and I sat on the beach and I started to cry. He was a grown man of 43 years of age, and I started to cry, and Dennis Cleary was with me, my trainer and dear friend and manager. And Dennis said, "What's the matter, Desi?" And I said, "I don't know." I said, here I was midnight sitting on a beach in France under Cap Grenade, just crying my eyes out. And it was just a pent-up feeling. It was a most marvellous feeling, and nobody would ever take that away from me.
1: Well, I'd just like to read a tiny little bit out of your book, Nothing Great Is Easy, The Des Renford Story with Ian Heads. And it really just, you can picture the whole thing when you read this bit. You say you looked pathetic, you were covered by a sheet that was thrown over you when you staggered ashore, and the BBC camera crew was there trying to get words out of you. Suddenly, out of the fog appears a local, a pucker type. He's wearing a houndstooth jacket with leather patches at the elbows and a cravat at his throat, and leading, or being led by, a large Dalmatian. He stops and looks down at me. "Well, hello there," he says. "Hello," says I through a mouthful of jelly beans. "Been swimming, have you?" he says. "Yeah," I mutter. The BBC blokes are trying to hunt him away so they can get on with the filming, but he's English and he's there for a chat. "Isn't it a bit cold in the water?" he asks. "Bloody freezing," I reply. "Yes, I suppose it would be," he muses. At that point, your pal Alan Langford intervenes and tries to push him away, but the blokes are hooked by now. "You mean you swam all the way across from France?" "Yes," says Alan. "He swam all the way over. He's an Australian and he's just swum the channel." "Jolly good show," he says. good show and pat you on the head and went striding off into the fog. Does that sum up what an English Channel crossing is all about? I mean, you finish and other people really can't relate, can they?
2: I even said afterwards, and I still muse about that, I say, is this recognition? You know, everybody, I think recognition is the greatest motivating force in human nature. And sure, I've been recognised at the highest level, and my country and my government and the people have been wonderful to me. But at that very moment, I thought, God, what am I doing it for? Just this bloke to pat me on the head and walk away, and there's nobody there to meet me. And the only one who got the great satisfaction out of it was myself and the team so close to me and around me.
1: Mm.
2: That was enough.
1: Did you think during your multiple heart attacks that it was the end of the road, or did that just provide you with another summit that you were inspired to climb?
2: The second one was very serious. I was clinically dead. I'd dropped down at the races, and I was with my wife. And I can, even when I came around and I was resuscitated and got my heart beating again, I can vividly remember going over median strips, my wife in the front of the ambulance and me in the back with drips all over me. And the ambulance, it was so dramatic with the ambulance siren going and going over median strips and through stoplights. Even though I was aware of all this happening, they were trying to get me to St Vincent's Hospital because I'm on the Victor Chang Cardiac Research Institute there, and I wanted to get back to the doctors that I knew. And I had another heart attack in the ambulance, and they had to take me directly to Royal Prince Alfred. And, yeah, it was touch and go for a while. It was only the magic of the surgeon's knives of Mark Shanahan and his brilliant heart transplant crew. They're the ones that did the cardiac research and surgery on me. And I did think it was the end of the road. I wasn't sure whether I was going to recover from it or not, but I was back in the water about 3 weeks later, and whilst I didn't do anything stupid, I made up my mind that I was going to recover. And these days, I train every day, but in a different manner these days. I walk very briskly, 5 kilometres around Heffron Park of a morning. I do about 20 minutes of stretch exercise, and I swim 3 kilometres every morning. So, you know, life's very full for me, and I've got a lot of nice things coming up on my plate, which you'll hear about next week, and I'm not at liberty to divulge those yet, but you'll hear all about it on Tuesday, actually.
1: All right, we'll keep our ears peeled. These days we've got incredible technology, drugs, sports psychologists. You didn't have any of that. How did you tune your mind to the various challenges ahead of you?
2: I used cybernetics, and I didn't know that I was doing it. I used to throw a picture onto the subconscious screen of my mind because I was aware that you can't perform in a manner that's inconsistent with the way you see yourself. You've got to like yourself. You've got to see yourself as a winner. And God gave us 14 billion brain cells. Now, no computer, we can't even think what 14 billion is. No computer will ever equal that. And God also gave us an imagination. No computer's got an imagination. So we can see ourselves as winner and dream about it. You can visualise what you were going to talk to me about before I came in here. That's because you've got an imagination. A computer's just an ordinary piece of material. And I used to put these images into myself. I used to swim up and down in training of a night time, sometimes in the pool on my own, and it was lonely and masochistic and monastic. And I used to start to talk to myself. That might sound crazy, but I'd start to do a broadcast. And a mate of mine is the now retired broadcaster, Des Hoisted. And Des and I were pretty good mates, and I'd get in there and I'd do a crazy broadcast to myself in my mind. I'd say, now they're coming up for the next turn, and the barrel-chested Australian is just in front of the Canadian, and he kicks out in front of him, and he's holding his place there, and the old veteran, he's just giving it to him now, you know. And I used to do this broadcast, and I find that the pain would go away. You know, the lactic acid build-up pain, that'd go away, and I'd start to get right into it, and I'd pump it up because I started to think about racing that other guy, that imaginary bloke. And the nice thing about imagination, that bloke never ever beat me.
1: The best thing about imagination.
2: Is that crazy? I don't know, but that's the way I work.
1: A couple of weeks ago on Grandstand, we spoke with Shelley Taylor-Smith, and what really stood out about her was the way she applies the positive qualities she gains from marathon swimming to everyday life. Was it your everyday life as an average Joe Blow that helped you become a marathon swimmer, or was it the swimming that helped you in your everyday life?
2: I had a pretty good role model. I had my late uncle, Ray O'Keefe. That was Johnny O'Keefe's father. The O'Keefe family brought me up through my formative years. He was a man who was a very positive man and always achieved. He was a man who had to battle throughout his life, throughout the Depression years, and a man I admired. And I guess that the whole of the family became achievers. Barry O'Keefe, I read in the paper the other day where he might become Chief Justice in the very, very near future. John, of course, was the greatest, in my opinion, the greatest entertainer that this country has ever had.
1: But you had to say that because you were his manager.
2: Well, I was his cousin too, and I believe it. I genuinely believe it. And I think he made all of us aware that we had to excel at something. I'm very pleased that I found something that I could excel at. I didn't know what I was good at. I didn't ever tried marathon swimming, and I was pleased that I found my niche. And I can apply it to every day. I speak to corporate bodies these days as a motivational speaker, and there's no difference between a businessman and a sportsman or a bank manager. You know, we've got time for our working capital. They've got money for their working capital, and we can teach them a hell of a lot about time management, I can tell you.
1: Well, tell us about some of the other aspects of Des Renford. As we said, the manager of rock legend Johnny O'Keefe, the publican, the SP bookie, the filmmaker. What are you?
2: I don't know. I just can't categorise myself. You know, every time a door closes, another one seems to open, and I take it as a challenge. What I'm doing at the moment, my wife's been jumping on my back and telling me to slow down for this project that I've got on for next week, and telling me to stop and think and start to go in one direction, because it's absolutely, every time I take something on, Tracy, I become absorbed in it, and I get a manic desire to make sure that it works properly and it goes well, and it will go well too. I don't know what I should have been in life. I really would have liked to have been in public relations. If I'd had my life over again in a physical term, I'd like to go back 40 years and say, hey, I'd go into PR and advertising, because I feel as though that's my area.
1: Wouldn't you say that's what you're doing now? Very much a PR person.
2: Yeah, it's a bit late though to start carving out a completely new career when you're almost 66 years of age, although I still believe that age is only a tag. You know, it's not how old you are, it's how you are old. You know, I see old blokes at the outside lining up at the RSL at 10 o'clock on Sunday morning at the age of 30, and I see young men down the beach, jogging up and down the beach and doing their few laps every morning at 80 years of age, and they're bloody intelligent and nice fellas to talk to. As a matter of fact, we call them the lower house, because they all argue and work out how the country should be run, and there's a lot of sense comes out of them too.
1: You're not saying, though, that you'd give up this life that you've had to live another lifestyle?
2: No, I don't begrudge any minute of it. I've been very, very fortunate. My wife and I have had 25 years of marital bliss. We've been married 47 years, mind you, but and we love each other dearly. It's 47 years on the 20th of July, just coming up now, and we're proud of our kids, we're proud of our grandkids, and they're proud of me, and I think that's part of the recognition that keeps me going. I think there's nothing nicer than my little granddaughter. She believes that her pa's the greatest thing since sliced bread. I brought the Pope out here, the Queen does what I tell her, and and the Prime Minister phones me up to see how he should run things. So if she sees me on television, she can't wait to go to school and say, my pa was on television last night, or he's on Grandstand with Tracy Holmes this morning. And to me, that's the greatest recognition I can get, is from my family and my kids.
1: Would you describe yourself as a bit of a larrikin?
2: Well, I'd have to say that. I've always been that. I've done a lot of things that are wrong throughout my life. I've never done any criminal act of any type, but I've done a lot of things that I maybe shouldn't have done from time to time. I've done a few things that I've regretted. I've done a lot of things that I've thoroughly enjoyed that were not quite within the mainstream of the law, particularly as being an SP bookie, but it was a means to an end, and it was a way of earning a living. And I had to do that at all times.
1: What are your most enjoyable experiences?
2: Well, I suppose owning a racehorse that wins a race is one. The most enjoyable experiences I've always found within the framework of my swimming. As I said, to swim the English Channel once, to win the Australian marathon title. I think when I was awarded the MBE by Her Majesty, I'm still a fiercely loyal Australian who doesn't want to be a republic, who doesn't want to change that flag that my dad fought under at Gallipoli, fought under in World War II in the Royal Australian Navy, and that I've competed for as a sportsman. I don't think any sportsman would want to change it. He's got the wrong idea. He hasn't got the bloke in the street. I don't preach it and throw it about. I'm a deeply religious person. You wouldn't think so to read my book or some of the things that I've done, but I am very God-fearing and very religious to my own religion.

0: region. And maybe one of the nicest things that ever happened to me in my life was to be given a knighthood by His Holiness Pope John Paul II in 1990.
1: Yeah, I was going to ask you about that. How did that all come about, and what did you think when you found out?
0: Once again, I'm as good as Bob Hawke. You know, I'm a very emotional person. I'd fight a brick wall, but at the same time, I'm soft, terribly soft. I enjoy working with the camp quality kids, the kids with cancer. I enjoy working with the Special Olympics. And next Saturday, of course, I'll be working at for a couple of hours, I think, in the afternoon for McHappy Day at McDonald's over at Coogee, raising funds for the Variety Club of Australia. I enjoy doing that kind of work. I really do. And when the Pope worked out how many charities and things that I'd worked for and said that I'd made a contribution to the Catholic Church and to humanity, I thought, well... and when I got the award from the late Cardinal Sir James Freeman, it came as a complete surprise to me. I didn't think that they picked guys who'd been SP bookies and knockabout fellas who'd pinched things at different times in their life and played up. I didn't think they picked the ordinary guy in the street. And to become only the 60th person in Australia ever to be knighted by His Holiness, it was quite a great thrill for me, and a great thrill particularly for my wife Patty and my family and my grandkids. You know, it's a wonderful effort.
1: Des Ranford, thanks for your time today.
0: Thank you, Tracy. ABC Grandstands Hall of Fame.

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3: If I want to speak about the really, really, really story, I think I need, I don't know, 10 books.
4: Actually, when you are in the water, you forget about everything. It's my first home, not my second home. Sometimes if I didn't train, I feel like I'm missing something, some part of my life.
5: The first time I met Yusra, I had no idea she was a swimmer. She was just one of many Syrian refugees trying to get to Germany. I could never have foreseen that half a year later, I would be watching her on stage at this press conference in Berlin.
6: We want to send a message of hope for all refugees of the world.
5: And that she would be selected by the International Olympic Committee as one of just 10 members of the first ever refugee team to participate in the Games in Rio de Janeiro.
6: They have no flag to march behind. They have no national anthem to be played.
5: My name is Magdalena Sodomková, and as a freelance journalist, I was covering the refugee crisis in Serbia at the end of August last year. I first met Yusra and her sister Sara walking on this railway track leading northeast to Hungary. It was a total coincidence that of all the groups I could have asked to follow, I chose theirs, a party of 30 young Syrians and Iraqis.
3: Those 30 person who was with me, they really made me feel like what is real family. Even if the situation was really, really, really bad, they make it really funny. I really love them. They made everything easy. I think sometimes they are more than my own family.
5: Further down the tracks, there is a barbed wire fence, the Hungarian border. There is a hole in the fence used by thousands of people to cross the border to get to the European Union. Behind that fence, Hungarian police are gathering the refugees. Whoever they catch has to apply for asylum in Hungary. But the Syrians don't want that. They want to get to Germany. But to do that, they need to cross Hungary unnoticed, illegally, avoiding the police.
3: Everyone knows that after this tracks, they will arrive or they will not make it. I have fear.
5: And Yusra is right to be afraid. The land here is flat like a table. The view is clear. Police everywhere. There are border guards with dogs. A helicopter is flying above our heads. I have yet to find out that Yusra and Sara are accomplished competitive swimmers, and that if they weren't, they would have probably died a week ago. Yusra and Sara's journey started on the Turkish shore. In their first attempt to cross the Aegean to Greece, the Turkish Coast Guard drove them out of the water. The sisters lost their shoes and wearing flip-flops, crouching in the forest with other refugees. They waited another 4 days before the smugglers called them again.
3: The smuggler is maybe the king right now. He called us to tell us that, yeah, it's your time.
5: People smugglers are like kings there. They crammed 21 people into an inflatable boat meant for seven. 17 men, 3 women and a child. The heaviest backpacks were left at the beach.
3: Then the boat started the trip, and I'm still hoping to arrive to Greece.
5: The journey should take about an hour and a half.
3: We are 15 minutes away now, and the motor stopped, and the friend of my dad is trying to get the water of the boat, telling us to be strong, telling us to support each other, not to cry, not to panic. And now everyone is praying. Everyone is hoping he will not die or she will not die. And we are just three girls on the boat, and the third girl don't know how to swim. And there is a lot of people don't know how to swim in this boat too.
5: First, they threw the rest of the luggage overboard. The passengers then tied plastic bags with the essentials around their necks, mobile phones covered in tape, money, personal documents and glasses. But they were still overloaded.
3: Someone have to go to the water. Everyone looked, and then my sister went to the water. And now I'm really shocked.
5: And it's a shock for Yusra's sister Sarah too. She feels as if she's never swum before.
7: I jump into the water. I can't describe my emotion in this moment. I felt like it was the first time for me being in the water. I was trying to push the boat.
3: I'm saying now that I want to go to the water. She's saying, no, you will not. You will get dizzy.
7: My sister put glasses and she can't look without them. And in the water with the salt in her eyes, so I felt like maybe in one moment she will leave the boat.
3: I am telling her, no, I want to go to the water. I am a swimmer like you. And I want to help the people too. I jumped into the water, which is salty, cold. My sister is on the other side of the boat. She's telling me, go up, go up. And I'm not. I'm saying, no, I want to stay there. I want to help. I'm a swimmer too.
5: But why had these two sisters decided to travel across the sea from Turkey to Greece? Why risk everything to leave Syria to get to Europe? Yusra and Sarah have been competitive swimmers since they were little girls. Back in Damascus, their father was a swimming coach, and they were members of the Syrian national youth swimming team. But when the war started, even a simple walk to the pool became a hazardous journey.
8: The army has attacked repeatedly. Its soldiers have not been able to force the rebels further from the city center. They pound the suburbs held by the rebels, where many civilians still live.
3: There was bomb attacks. There was, I don't know what they call it, when you weep. Howling, we call it.
8: This is why half Syria's population has fled. Why millions of parents want to get their children out of harm's way.
5: Yusra and Sarah wanted to flee, but their parents wouldn't hear of it. And then, one day, they had a very narrow escape, as Sarah explains.
7: We've been practicing, like morning practice, and when we finished, we've been like outside waiting for mom, and boom. It's like bomb going from outside, inside, and it explodes inside. Glasses everywhere, and we were very terrified. The people who died in the swimming pool, not from the bomb in the swimming pool, they died from shoots outside. Like, we lost a lot of swimmers, a lot of friends. We lost one, two, three. And even swimming coach died. My sister was really sad. She was crying all night, all days. I didn't cry for anyone dead. I don't know why.
5: When the girls found out that a 15-year-old friend safely reached Europe, they packed their bags. The night before their departure, their mother was crying. Their little sister Shahed was laughing. She only started crying at the airport, asking them not to leave. The plane to Beirut was parked on the runway. Sarah and Yusra left. The situation on the Aegean Sea seemed hopeless.
3: 2 hours later, we are still in the same positions, broken down bodies and minds.
5: The boat is filling up with seawater. The engine occasionally starts running and then dies again. Whenever that happens, The boat abruptly jerks the girls. Their arms are covered in bruises.
3: Every one of us thinking, why did I did this dying trip? Why did I left my country, my parents, my whole family, and did this? Is it really worth it or no?
5: Several men are now in the water as well.
3: There is one guy who went to the water and he don't know how to swim even.
7: And what did he do in the water?
3: He was grabbing the rope, you know.
7: It was better than to be in the middle of the boat?
3: Yeah, there was water. Other people are panicked. I think their lives flashed by.
5: Sarah is swimming in her trousers and they are pulling her down.
3: When I was moving my feet, the trousers were going down, make it heavier. So I have one friend called Ayhan. I asked him to cut it for me.
5: The men in the boat take out a knife and cut her trouser legs off. Careful not to hurt her. But the sun is setting and it's getting cold.
3: I am now watching the island, but it seems like I will never arrive. I don't know why.
5: Yisra is looking over the water to the horizon, where she can see the island of Lesbos.
3: We are just moving, but we are not arriving. This was really like slowly dying. And a friend of us, his name is Ayhan, he is calling the Greece police and the Turkish police to tell them that we are drowning now. And the Greece police replying us and telling us, go back, in Arabic language.
5: After 3 hours in the water, Yisra was exhausted.
3: I gave up. I am on the boat. My sister is in the water. My friends, all of them are silent. Everyone is cold. I'm really cold.
5: After 4 hours, the inflatable boat finally reaches the Greek shore. It's light and dark.
3: I felt that I owned the whole world and I am now just crying that my soul is still in my body. My sister didn't do any feeling.
7: I'm praying. I thank God finally we make it. I will not cry. It's okay. We spend a lot of hours trying to get alive and yeah, we make it.
3: Everyone is crying now. Everyone is hugging each other. Everyone checking his phone to call his parents.
5: The two soaking wet sisters are standing on the dark beach. Yisra has no shoes. They fell off the boat. Sarah is standing there, one trouser leg shorter than the other.
3: We found a restaurant. We wanted to give them money to buy this bottle of water or something to eat. And they are telling us, no, go out. I am telling them, no, we don't want to steal anything. We have money. We will give you money. They were like, no, no, go out. You can take this bottle of water. And then I was wishing that I didn't arrive because it was humiliating. We are not here to steal your money. We are here because we wanted to live a better life.
5: After this ordeal, the girls started walking.
3: I think we walked 20 kilometers to the height of the mountain. And we arrived to some restaurant, and the owner of this restaurant told us to go to the church and sleep there. All of us thanked her, and the girls and the young boy sleep in the warm. It is in the ground, but it's okay. It's better than the street. And the guys are outside with the cold. They are protecting us.
5: From the Greek island of Lesbos, the girls took a ferry to Athens, then a bus to Macedonia, and a train across Serbia. And finally, they walked to the border with Hungary, where we first met. I was working with a photographer, and together we were reporting on the refugee crisis.
3: We are now walking on the train tracks in Serbia. Everyone is not in a good mood. Everyone is helping with the small two kids, Mustafa and Kamar.
5: On her chest, Sarah is carrying a baby in a sling. Kamar is only a couple of months old, and her young mother, in a white hijab, is exhausted. The barbed wire fence of the Hungarian border is looming before us. The refugees are passing through a hole in the fence. Just beyond, border guards and police are sending everyone to the right, to the meadow. We are told that on the left, in the cornfield, is where the mafia, the people smugglers, do their business.
7: We sneak to the corn and we hide there.
5: Before the policemen can turn, we are lost in the corn.
3: We are now running, two or three people in the cornfield, so no one will see us.
5: And running with our heads down. Sarah still has the baby on her chest. When the Syrian men give the order, we sit down. We are in the fields running through the corn from 3 o'clock in the afternoon till midnight. I can see the police watching on the horizon. Our sweaty bodies are raided by mosquitoes. The Syrians are trying to suppress coughs. Women are trying to calm their crying babies. When we reach the edge of the cornfield, we wait for the smugglers. There is nobody around.
3: And we are waiting. The police is surrounding the area. We changed our clothes to the fancy clothes because, as you know, you have to look like a European to pass through Hungary. We are in some hole. This hole, I think it was a river before, and it's dry. It's really cold, everyone with shorts.
5: The Austrian and Hungarian police have announced a policy of zero tolerance toward people smugglers. We might be waiting in vain.
3: It's almost midnight, and two girls and two boys came to us. They are not more than 17 years old, and they are talking about how they will get us in cars to Budapest.
5: Their offer is to take the refugees to Budapest for 300 euro per person.
3: We said, yeah, okay. We will pay whatever you want. We just have to go from here.
5: I whispered to Sarah that the photographer and I will follow them in a car we parked not far from the border. We offered to take the weakest refugees. We run toward the car. We drive off. And then lights, sirens, police. That's it. We are arrested. They think that we are people smugglers, so we are taken to be questioned at a police station. The real smugglers run away, and Yisra and Sarah are left in the field. Fog is rolling in.
3: It was dark, really cold. I can't feel my arms or my legs or even my fingers. And I don't care anymore what will happen. I just want a warm place to stay in. And Zahir found a smuggler, and he seems good. He seems he will do it for us. They said, okay, guys, everyone get up. We have to split up. And me and my sister was, what? No. And then they said, there must be one guy or girl who speaks English in every van or in every taxi. Then we say, okay. I get in the first van, and it is now crazy how they are taking money for every person more than 600 euros.
5: The smugglers drive the girls to a hotel in Budapest.
7: It's a crazy place. When you get inside, we know from people that they sell like your heart, your eyes. And if you are good, you look beautiful, they take you to be a bitch.
3: There is a lot of hot boys and hot girls in this hotel. And the refugees are all in one room. And I'm feeling that it's not good. I feel there is something wrong.
5: The sisters run away, sleep one night in a hotel, and then head to the Keleti International Railway Station, where I catch up with them. There are 5,000 people sleeping on the ground, with only 6 toilets.
3: The The first 2 days it was okay with the station. They told us that the train's gonna take us to Germany. And then they closed it. And all the people now are angry. And then the police came and surrounded the area, and none of the refugees can go out.
5: The police let only Europeans onto the trains. The refugees protest, and the riot police step in.
9: Their way barred, their frustrations boiled over. Hundreds of refugees who don't want to stay in Hungary but were prevented by police from boarding trains at Budapest Keleti station today. What Hungary says is it's merely applying EU law. For people to pass here, well, they need valid passports and travel permission. Hey, the refugees, they don't have documents. They just want to get to their destination, Germany or elsewhere.
7: Me and my sister and a few of us look like European people, so we decided to jump in some train.
5: The girls bought hoodies and put earphones in. They walked slowly to the platform with their hair let down and boarded the train.
3: No one felt that we are Arabic people.
5: Everyone is ecstatic. After being stuck there for 7 days, we are leaving Keleti station behind.
3: But there was some lady who called the Hungarian police and they catched us. They took us like criminals. And they put us in some horrible camp.
5: The girls are taken to your refugee camp.
3: It was sleeping on the ground, and the food was, oh, I couldn't eat it.
7: And if you stay in this camp, you were stuck. So I decided to jump.
8: It has been a day of attempted breakouts, with migrants breaking through police cordons. Tonight, the Hungarian government said they would send buses for the migrants to take them to the border.
3: So we decided to go back to Keleti station. There was like 100 bus and the people are getting in.
5: Journalists are not allowed on these special buses to the Austrian border. So the girls tied a hijab around my head and we got on board. When we reached Vienna, it was raining. And through the window, we saw local people giving hot tea and coffee to the refugees.
3: All of them were waiting for us, giving us flowers, teddy bears, shampoo, everything you can imagine. And they are welcoming us.
5: And a woman called Anne kindly let us into her flat to have a shower.
7: Yeah, I was like just washing, and there's black stuff going from my body.
3: All of us took a shower in her house. And yeah, everyone bought new clothes and everyone was brand new person.
5: Anne cooked us a hot meal.
3: And after all this horrible time, it was amazing to feel again like you're a human being. Someone is telling you, you're welcome, we feel your war, or we feel what's happening with you.
5: After arriving with her sister Sarah in Berlin, Yisra Mardini's fortunes start to improve.
10: Yes, wir sind Hauptlage.
5: Sven Spanekreps, a club swimming coach, heard about two young Syrian swimmers who had arrived in the city.
10: Ready. On up.
5: After seeing them in action, he invited Yisra and Sara Mardini to join his team.
3: We met Sven, and he said to me that, no, you didn't train in Syria.
11: First time when they were here, I just talked to our head coach and she said, yeah, they're from Syria, from these Heim there, and refugee camp. And yeah, and I was talking to the translator and he told me the short part of the story.
3: Mm-hmm. Yeah.
11: And then it starts on a Wednesday with a shopping tour.
3: Shopping tour?
11: Yeah, and then we bought some shoes and so on and blah, blah, blah.
3: Nike shoes.
11: And
3: he helped us with everything.
11: I just do what I normally do. I coach and I help some friends. That's all.
7: And how's your family? Are you still...
3: They're in Turkey now. Yesterday my father arrived in the morning and my smaller sister, and my mom and little sister lost the bags too. They only have the papers now.
5: Yeah. It will be months before her parents join her in Berlin, where her mother and young sister remain in a holding camp. In the meantime, Sven heard about the plans for an international Olympic team of refugees. Although Sarah had given up on her Olympic dreams, he put Yisra forward and she was shortlisted. With the drama of her story,

0: story, there followed a barrage of media interest. Yisra became the girl who swam for her life.
1: I don't want to just support the Syrian refugees. I want to support all the refugees because I really want to feel their pains like I felt my pain, because I know what is pain in these situations. To lose your country, your friends, to start a new life you don't know anything about.
2: And do you watch the situation in Syria? Do you sometimes check the news or something like that? Or is it like too much for you?
1: Yeah, one of the reasons that I didn't swim really good in Luxembourg, I was watching before I sleep what's happening in Aleppo. Yeah. And I was really touched and I cried and then I sleep and then I get sick.
0: In the pool, her coach Sven knows the pressure is taking its toll.
1: How is it in the water? Can you see it? Or?
3: Yeah, and that's the reason why she's often sick. Mm. She's tired about thinking. The friends she lost.
1: Really? Oh, she didn't tell me.
3: But she lost one when she was in Berlin. And she thinks she's responsible for everyone now. And that makes her tired.
4: There were some big fights.
1: You had a big fight?
3: Yeah, two or three big fights here. Where I said, okay, then stop. Come on, we cancel everything.
0: She didn't cancel everything. In fact, with a training grant from the International Olympic Committee, she's able to move into her own flat with her sister.
1: And this is my new place.
5: That's
1: wow.
5: Cool.
1: Yeah,
5: and it's big. Your own bathroom and your own room, right?
1: Yeah, it's the most important is the bathroom, or?
5: Exactly, don't need to share with anybody anymore.
1: Yeah, I have my own bathroom.
5: Cool!
0: Woo-hoo. On the table are a huge pile of photos for her to sign for funds.
2: Now you became like a voice of the refugees.
1: Yeah.
2: How do you feel in this situation?
1: It's not only my voice. There is a lot of people who believe in me and who is sending me messages that we are with you, we are praying for you, and I really appreciate that. And I feel it's really big responsibility. Like, it's not only now my dream. Everyone is waiting for what I will do. You know, everyone will be happy to see some like miracle happens. Like a girl went from Syria or from war and then she made it. Maybe I know that this Olympics, I'm not gonna make a medal. I'm 100% sure. But they say you have to take your chance. And I really, really have so emotions when they say that. And I feel really I have to work more and more so they can have their happy person or that idol person that they can look at and remember that they are not alone or they can do that.
0: The precious grow. Yisra hasn't yet been selected to go to Rio. She's training 5 or 6 hours a day, and she's also tried to get her father, Ezad, a coaching job. But it isn't possible. Although he can see her working hard in the pool, he feels trapped in the German refugee system. I join them again on the day the refugee team is to be announced.
3: So, wir schwimmen jetzt einmal 50 Meter.
1: Salam alaikum.
6: You want to go to Jordan?
7: Jordan?
6: Well, I don't like Germany.
1: Why? Today it's a big day, no?
6: To me, no. To my daughter, to me, no.
1: You're not happy?
6: No.
1: So what's the problem?
6: I don't see anything in Germany. To me. My daughter famous. I am in Germany now, nothing. Now, without work, without life. Without children, I want to work. Yes, I don't like stay and wait 6 months, nothing. I want my paper. It's very long.
0: Sven is standing quietly next to me, listening to the frustration of a father and a fellow coach.
3: I understand you completely.
0: It was Ezad who introduced Yisra to swimming at the age of 3. But if she's chosen, it will be Sven, who accompanies her to Rio.

0: الحمد لله
1: الحمد لله يا رب. Now I have the motivation for a competition. Oh my god, I'm so happy. Oh, I'm so happy.
2: I saw the press statement of Yisra Mardini. She had 200 requests for the interview by now, and she will not manage to do that before the competition. So now she focuses on training. So hopefully we will meet in Rio, all of us.
3: Rio, and we catch up with Yisra and Sven before a special ceremony for the refugee team. The media interest is unnerving, and she looks tired.
4: Yes, it's today I was so tired in the training. Like, I was like, had enough from the media.
5: Hi, Yisra.
4: Hi, how are you? Well, guys, I don't want to do media, so I'm gonna stand behind.
3: She tries to hide away until the ceremony, attended by IOC President Thomas Bach, begins.
6: 10 seconds of pictures. 10, 9, 5, 4. Let's start the ceremony. Thanks. On the grass, everybody. Everybody on the grass. Woo!
7: Please welcome to this stage the NOC representative from Refugee Olympic Team.
8: Very crazy.
4: Thank you so much.
9: Huh? So that's over today. Now the refugee team is leaving for the residential zone of the Olympic Village, and the media cannot go there anymore, so that's over for tonight.
3: It's now very difficult to speak to Yisra alone, but I watch her deal with interviews and press conferences, always polite and realistic about her chances, and with a smile, a laugh, and a thank you.
4: I'm gonna have this one back.
9: Is there any special item that you have brought for this Olympic?
4: Yeah, I have a little pillow. It's like my teddy bear because I couldn't bring my teddy bear.
3: Rami? And she also helps her teammate, Rami.
10: He's gonna speak in Arabic and I'm gonna translate.
11: When you were a child, you dream once be here in Olympic Games?
12: طبعا حلم اي رياضي بدايه حياته يحلم مشاركه في الاولمبياد وكان حلمي طبعا لكن بدايه الحرب الحلم صار ضعيف بالنسبه لي واللجنه الاولمبيه رجعت حياتنا هالشيء واليوم انا مشارك في الاولمبياد.
4: Well, of course it is the dream of any athlete. I always dreamt about that, but after the war started I like forget that. And then the International Olympic Committee bring back our dream.
11: What is the message you can tell all the world?
4: Well, I want to tell everyone, I hope that they're gonna never give up on their dreams because, yeah, we are bodies without souls if we leave our dreams behind.
11: Congratulations.
4: Thank
11: Good
4: you.
11: Luck.
4: Thank you so much. Thanks. Thank you so much.
3: Sven Spanekreps is also watching Yisra being the perfect Olympic ambassador.
13: So how is her current shape?
14: Her shape is okay. The day was a little bit long, so today she's tired and it doesn't work really good. But I don't want to press her today for anything because it's not necessary. Just to do this appearances was for the IOC and it's okay.
13: Only 4 days?
14: Only 4 days, 4 nights, and then the first big day is there. We are excited, I think so, everyone.
13: And Sven, how do you think she coped with the fame? Because we see it now that she's really in the center of the attention.
14: For the moment, I think it's just the mood of the day. Sometimes I feel, oh my God,

0: she's doing, and sometimes I think, oh, really cool. Why she can be so cool? I can't look into her brain, but I think that she has a plan and what she wants to do with her life. And I think she realized that there's now a chance, a one-time chance. I think she wants to have all opportunities now. And that's her right, because what she's doing is hard, hard work. It's maybe harder than just to compete and to train, because she's doing the same hours in the water or in the gym, like high, high, high performance swimmers. And she's doing also all the press work, all the medias, all the other things.
1: And how is it for you?
0: For me, as
1: all this story,
0: I never was thinking about that, that it could be happen. So yeah, now we are here. Now it is like Alice in Wonderland.
2: Yusra's Wonderland is the starting block of the Olympic swimming pool for the 100-meter butterfly. It's her first event. She wins her heat, but she doesn't qualify for the semifinals.
3: Only 2 days into the Rio Olympics, and one athlete has already captured the hearts of viewers around the world.
4: A year since fleeing Syria and being forced to swim for her life, Yusra Mardini has become the first athlete to represent the refugee team at Rio 2016.
3: There will be plenty of inspiring swims in the Rio pool this week, but few to match the personal odyssey completed by Yusra Mardini.
4: Mardini's is the most extraordinary tale of these games, a story of such spirit and uplift, a story that speaks to the very purpose of sport.
2: Now it's impossible to get in touch, but the press conferences go on, and she's still the focal point.
5: Press agency, a question for Yusra Mardini. I want to ask you about something.
6: Let's do one news.
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2: She's still calm, dignified, perhaps tired, but fiercely loyal to her cause.
9: Okay. There is a lot of problems in our countries, but every time we remember the good things in it and we remember what we had of memories and everything, we motivate ourselves because a lot of people have hopes in us and we can't let them down. So every time those people, those fans are motivating us to do better. Thank you.
2: In her second event, Yusra is down on her personal best. Her Olympic competition is over. I'm desperate to find out what the experience was like and how she felt during her races. But still, she's busy with international media commitments and sponsorship.
10: Today is 12th of August. Today it's exactly 1 year since Yusra and Sarah left Syria. And we hope to meet her and to escape from the bubble. It's been like a bubble, like two bubbles, the Olympic world of just athletes and the journalists. And these two bubbles are mixing only a little bit and only a limited way. So we wanted to order the taxi and to escape somewhere to the beach and to celebrate together.
11: So Sven and Yusra, they went back to the sector for athletes, and they will call us, and we will go somewhere for the party or something like that. But it's midnight and they don't call. I was running, trying to find them, but I did find them, and they said they are too tired.
12: No.
11: And they just went to the bus. They said maybe tomorrow, but we will see.
2: Meanwhile, Lam Duc Hien, the photographer, who was with me when we met up with Yusra and her sister in Serbia last summer, joined me in Rio. We are now having trouble with accommodation, having to move twice as prices go up and quality goes down.
13: Oh, no! My God, that is really bad. And the guy, oh, my goodness!
2: But tiny bedroom, it's not great. and only Olympic football on TV.
13: Yeah, this is it's not fun anymore.

0: Or it's kind of red with the wings. I just can't believe this. Yeah, I just walk in the botanical garden in Rio de Janeiro. It's a beautiful place, and there is big forest. We should stay at hotel and bite our nails, but this would not solve the problem. We are waiting for the SMS or for a phone call. We're supposed to meet each other today in German house. But I don't know if this is gonna happen. Anyway, I'm leaving soon. I told the Israel it's the last chance we can meet. Maybe she's just busy. And it was there, in the botanical gardens, watching the monkeys playing in and out of the rubbish bins, that I really understood what had happened to Yisra Mardini in 12 short months. Checking the news on my phone, I saw the image of 5-year-old Imran Daknish. He'd been dragged from the wreckage of an airstrike in the Syrian city of Aleppo. Covered in dust, blood, and debris, he stared out of the picture. This was the reason Yisra was here. When we first met, she and her sister and friends were outsiders. Their swimming had literally kept them alive. All the things she spoke about in the press conferences, she felt them. And she knew what it meant never to give up. She wasn't here in Rio living an Olympic dream. She was living a reality and doing it brilliantly, in and out of the pool.
1: Sven wrote me they are till 10 o'clock, they are in some visa, and then they will go to German house after 10 o'clock. And he said he doesn't know how it will work.
0: The German house was hosting a small party, and at last we met up again.
1: And you... Oh, he's just coming. Oh, no.
2: I'm not sure that Magda is. But now she will be happy to be
3: with you. Okay. Let's go to have a dream.
1: Yes.
4: We can go?
0: It was a relief to catch up, but everyone was tired. As we waited for some local cocktails, caipirinha, I asked Sven how the games had gone for Yisra.
5: The time in fly was the second best time in the last 10 months. In free, it was the third best in the last 10 months. So it was okay, but it was not the performance that we were looking for and we were training for, because the personal best was possible and I hope for that it will work, but good and bad things.
0: The waiters are just preparing for us 4 caipirinhas. We are drinking now. Me, Sven, Lam Du Kien, and Michael Schirp from the German house. The only one who is not drinking is Yisra. Yisra, she is Muslim and also the athlete.
6: Prost.
2: Nazdravi.
6: Ja, Nazdravi.
2: Na Yisru.
6: Not Nazdravi, but Nazdravi.
2: Nazdravi, exactly like this.
0: It's my last chance to speak to Yisra before we leave. I sense yet another microphone, even one she's seen so many times before, is making her uneasy.
2: What?
1: What is the most annoying question all the time?
2: Just ask, it's okay.
1: Yeah. It's just 1 year you left Syria, right?
2: Yeah.
1: When you think about Syria, what is in your head?
2: I don't know. It's like still war. Yeah, I remember all my memories there. And yeah, but now everything's gone, so I don't know.
1: Because Rami, he said he would like to next time compete for Syria. Is it your dream too, or you see yourself somewhere else?
2: Of course, I want to compete for my country, but also like Germany did a lot for me and they are supporting me really well. And now I am in the refugee team, which is also supporting me, like the International Olympic Committee. I have 3 nations and this is, yeah, incredible. So I don't think there would be a difference.
0: What kind of messages were you getting, for example, with these actors or these swimmers?
2: Well, I get a lot of messages from a lot of, like, famous people, like Ashton Kutcher, you know? And, yeah, he posted something about me, and there's, I don't know, Bollywood star, too. And, yeah, I'm gonna meet Michael Phelps. And, yeah, this is incredible. I'm really happy.
0: Mm-hmm. And the Pope sent you the letter?
2: Yeah, and this was amazing, too. Even Obama did that, yeah. This is really amazing.
0: Even Obama knows your name? That's
2: no,
0: great.
2: Not my name. The refugee team.
0: But anyway.
2: He supported it, yeah.
0: How about the swimming?
2: You know, it's the biggest event in the world, like the Olympics, and I was, like, standing and shaking on the start.
0: And you said you wanted to do your personal best, but...
2: I didn't do that. I don't know what happened, but I was a little bit stressed.
0: Of course, because there was enormous pressure. I was watching you and you were so calm, you know, like I would really say, please, why are you asking me for the 100th time again the same question? And you were so cool.
2: Yeah, because I don't know. I was thinking about everyone and everything, about the people I'm representing, about how hard is it, and I didn't want to let them down. And yeah, this was hard a little bit for me, but yeah, I did it well, I hope so. And all of them are happy now.
0: And how is your family? Did they watch you? Did they send you some messages?
2: Yeah, of course. My mom was like, hi, do you still know me? And then I was like, yeah, of course. And then my dad was really proud and he was like really happy for what's happening. And my sister is always posting a lot of things about me. And yeah, she's always talking to me. Yeah.
0: And your mom, she's still in the refugee camp or is she also
2: Yeah, she's still... Oh. My mom's still in the refugee camp, yeah.
0: It's been a long time.
2: Yeah, but yeah, Germany is having a lot of pressure, so yeah, I can understand that.
0: Thank you so much.
2: You're welcome.
0: No, I'm really happy for you.
2: I'm happy too. I don't know what I'm gonna do, but I'm gonna do a lot of cool things.
0: I'm sure.
2: Yeah. You're not cold?
0: Okay. I'm not cold, I just had some cafe.
2: You drink a lot.
0: No, I just had only one.
2: Only one? Well,
0: and
2: yeah.
0: It's not even half, you know. Not even half.
4: Okay. There's talk of work with the United Nations for Yusra. Of course, there are documentaries. They are even thinking about a film. Why not? But right now, it seems to me, she is getting the chance to be a teenager.
5: I think she will reach all her goals.
7: Yeah?
5: I think she must be born on a Sunday, like we say it in German. I don't know if you have the same in Czech, but if you're a kid on Sunday, then you have always luck in your life. So I think we have to talk about a few opportunities after the competitions here in Rio, and then she has to go to her holidays to find her silence for herself, to realize what happened, and then... That's why I said maybe we don't have the time to realize, because then the next projects will go on. There's all the things with documentaries and books, filming, and so on and so on. So there's a lot of things that we have to talk about and we have to check.
2: Actually, when you are in the water, you forget about everything. It's my first home, not my second home.
4: Yusra, Swim for Your Life was presented by me, Magdalena Sodomková, and produced by Britt Jensen, Claire Walker, and Tom Alban.

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4: Hi, this is Tani, and I'm an 11 times gold medal winning Paralympian. And over my career, I broke 30 world records. So I guess I know a thing or two about what it's like to compete as a woman in sport. But long before my success on the track, women all over the world were competing in sport, often unsung and many forgotten about. As the Olympic Games in Tokyo edge ever closer, I want to introduce just some of those women who really made a difference over the decades.
5: I whipped off that shirt and I dropped to my knees as a yes moment.
6: All of a sudden, everybody in the world knows who I am. I could walk along the beach in Uruguay and the man selling magazines would say hello.
7: In Jamaica now, when I look and see people like Stephanie Taylor, we say, well, we started it.
4: I'm Tani Grey Thompson, and this is Sporting Heroines of History on the BBC World Service. ...2021 marks the 100th anniversary of the world's first international sporting event for women. Known as the Women's Olympiad, it was held in Monte Carlo and featured competitors from five nations. The organisers, Camille Blanc and Frenchwoman Alice Milliat, were certainly ahead of their time. But there are records of women taking part in sport going back centuries.
8: We have evidence of women playing football here in Scotland in 1628.
4: Dr. Fiona Skillen is Senior Lecturer in Sports and Gender History at Glasgow Caledonian University.
8: It's a kind of folk football, so the rules are very loose. It can be quite vicious. Quite often it's married women versus single women, or it might be different villages or towns against one another.
4: In the Victorian era, in many countries, sport was thought not suitable for women to take part in.
8: There are a number of reasons why there was a kind of backlash to women trying to participate in sport. One is what their role is believed to be within society, and that is they are supposed to be feminine and genteel. They are supposed to

0: be the caregivers in the home. And so therefore, playing sport is kind of an antithesis to this, because sport is competitive, it's aggressive, so it's everything that a woman is not naturally supposed to be. There's also a concern around women's bodies that actually women playing competitive sport will affect their ability to have children.
1: But there were notable exceptions, like skating, croquet, golf and tennis.
0: Because they're not overly aggressive and competitive, but also they are games that can be played with the opposite sex. There's no danger of flirting with the wrong type of person, because all of these activities take place usually within closed clubs. It's limited who you're mixing with, and the people you are mixing with are usually of the same social standing. So it's all about networking as well.
1: Two of the early golfing heroines were Agnes Granger and Izette Pearson, and female golfers were actually ahead of the men in shaping the future of the game.
0: They want women's golf to be recognised as something that is worthy and is robust. And so they're really groundbreaking, because rather than trying to affiliate to a men's organisation, they go ahead and they set up their own organisation for women in order to formalise the rules and regulations, which then gives it a legitimacy. And what's really interesting is that these women then go on to set up a handicapping system. Now, this is something that the men hadn't been successful in doing. Their basic set of rules and regulations then spreads out across the world.
1: No women took part in the first modern Olympic Games in 1896, but 22 female athletes did compete in Paris in 1900. Of course, the women who took part in those games are all heroines, but special mention has to go to Charlotte Cooper, who became the first individual female Olympic champion. Charlotte, who by this point had been Wimbledon tennis champion three times over, also won the mixed doubles in that year. Meanwhile, Helen de Portal of Switzerland won an Olympic gold as part of a mixed sailing team, arguably another pioneer we all owe a debt to. The First World War, with most men away from home fighting, gave women in many countries the opportunity to take part in sport competitively for the first time. Football became very popular, particularly among women working in munitions factories.
0: Firstly, it was something that was flexible, that could be played within the factory setting. So you don't really need a lot of space. It's flexible within the time periods. If you're on a break, you can play a quick game. And there's an argument that the people who were running the factories were encouraging the women to play, partly because it helped them to get fit. They were being expected to undertake really heavy manual labour, some women for the very first time. And there's also an argument that it keeps them busy as well. It keeps them out of trouble.
1: There are occasions when crowds as big as 50,000 would watch women's football. But between the First and Second World War, there was a renewed backlash against women taking part in organised sport in many countries. Women's football was frowned upon and certainly took a back seat when it came to the competitive game. And for 50 years, in my own country, Great Britain, women were actually banned from playing football.
0: In December 1921, this ban comes in to stop women playing on any football ground that is affiliated to the English FA, also any of the men who are either qualified referees or players are not allowed to referee their matches. So immediately this creates problems for the women's game, because where do they play? How can they play legitimately if they don't have any qualified referees to judge their games?
1: The women who are real heroines for me are those who kept on playing over the decades despite the ban, but especially those who played in the mid to late 1960s.
2: I remember scoring a winning goal against Italy, and I got recognised with the WFA Hall of Fame.
1: Paula Raines is one of those pioneers. She was part of the unofficial England team that travelled to Italy to take part in the first ever international women's football tournament. It wasn't until 1971 that the English FA lifted its ban. A year later, England and Scotland's women played their first official international match, and the captain of the England women's team that day was Sheila Parker.
2: I just got a letter asking me to go and play for England, which I was over the moon with. And I went abroad. I remember playing in Japan. We never got paid for playing, but that didn't bother us. We just enjoyed playing. I used to just play with the lads, and at first they looked at me and said, no, you're not playing, until I did a slide tackle, and after that, yes, you can play.
1: Wind the clock forward 30 years, and another footballer was breaking fresh barriers in the women's game. By 1999, there was a Women's World Cup.
3: The United States have won the Women's World Cup football final in California. They beat China 5-4 on penalties at the Rose Bowl Stadium in Pasadena. The match was...
1: US footballer Brandi Chastain scored the winning penalty, whipping off her shirt to reveal a sports bra.
4: It was a surprise even to me. I mean, that was the moment. That was the pinnacle. That was the, you're reaching that Mount Everest, and not very many people get to be in that moment. And I had no idea that that would be my reaction. And it was insane, and it was a relief, and it was gratitude all wrapped into one. And I just whipped off that shirt, and I kind of whipped it around in the air over my head and dropped to my knees as a yes moment that we had done what we set out to do.
1: The picture was beamed around the world, and it massively raised the profile of women's football. But it also opened up another debate, and Brandi went on to write a book called It's Not About the Bra.
4: For the female athlete, I feel it's very important to be judged upon what you put on the pitch first and foremost. And that is where we would like to be judged or evaluated.
1: 1999 was also the year when women's football came of age in Africa. The USA may have walked away with the World Cup title, but Nigeria reached the quarterfinals before losing an epic game against Brazil. The Super Falcons' performance is now regarded as putting the women's game on the map in Africa.
5: Women's sport was still shunned upon. Girls who played soccer were called tomboys. And it wasn't really accepted that much up until that great run, you know, by the Super Falcons.
1: African journalist Maynard Manyawa has been charting the success of some of the continent's female athletes.
5: They were arguably the most exciting team. They showed a certain level of resilience that people hadn't associated with African football. They're a team that people still talk about today. It galvanized support. Everybody just wanted Nigeria to win. And consequently, there was a newfound respect for women's football. I was in Zimbabwe at the time. I think I was 9 years old. And we started even following our own female team. They're called the Mighty Warriors. And that only happened because that team was able, for just a little while, to make a whole continent dream.
1: In 1973... seven teams of women cricketers took part in the first ever Cricket World Cup. The successful tournament changed perceptions of the women's game and blazed a trail for the men's version of the World Cup. One of the pioneers was Dorothy Hobson of the West Indies.
6: Well, the men in Jamaica were just as prejudiced as those in England. Some of them still are, because they feel that cricket is a man's domain. I'm not too sure why that is so. No, you have a lot of women playing cricket in a number of countries. We were just doing it because we loved the game. We had no government support, so we had to do all the fundraising to get our fares, chip in some of our personal funds. In Jamaica now, when I look and see people like Stefani Taylor leading one day cricket in the world, we say, well, you know, we started it.
1: Women have often had to fight for recognition in sport, and even more so in the arena of motor racing. But someone who's definitely made her mark is Desiree Wilson from South Africa, the first and only woman to win a Formula One race.
7: I always used to say to myself, look, you're the underdog, it doesn't matter, just get on with it. And I never really said, you know, they're men and I'm a woman. I said, I'm a woman in a man's sport, therefore I have to do what I need to do. You know, I think that my being successful did help other women. You know, one of the biggest difficulties is sponsorship, because most of the products that sponsored racing were male products. But the biggest thing is guys saying, you know, if you look more like an athlete, then you were butch. If you looked like a model, then what were you doing in a race car?
1: And even more impressive is the story of world champion boxer Barbara Buttrick.
8: Battling Barbara, they used to call me. The mighty atom.
1: She began her boxing career in 1948, touring around Europe and taking on all comers at carnivals.
9: I think all this talk about girls not boxing is old-fashioned. Girls aren't the delicate flowers they used to be.
1: She clinched the first world title in women's boxing in 1957.
8: It means a lot. now in the day when boxing is accepted, my life kind of is accepted too, you know.
1: You're listening to Sporting Heroines of History with me, Tanny Gray-Thompson, on the BBC World Service. Tennis is one of the few sports in which women have often commanded fame and popularity which has equaled that of the men taking part. Elizabeth Wilson is the author of the book Love Game, A History of Tennis.
10: The woman who really first turned becoming a tennis star into becoming a world celebrity was Suzanne Lenglen, who was the French star of the 20s and played at Wimbledon, was very popular with Queen Mary.
11: When daring young ladies played tennis in the gay 90s, they had to skirt a lot of handicaps. The mode called for grass courts and ankle-length costumes. It was famed Suzanne Lenglen who led a style revolt after World War I. She served up a costume that made the game more interesting.
0: She is just this magnificent woman who, you know, is challenging stereotypes by playing really fast-paced tennis. But she's also this kind of really gloriously glamorous woman as well at the same time. And she's hanging out with all the celebrities. To me, she embodies everything about that period.
10: She transformed the clothing that women wore, and her clothes were copied all over the world, and she abandoned the corset, she abandoned stockings.
1: Althea Gibson was a huge figure in tennis, dominating the game in the 1950s. She became the first black player to win the French Open, the US Open, and Wimbledon.
11: Sportsmen everywhere applauded Althea's triumph and shared in her moment of glory when Queen Elizabeth herself presented the symbol of victory to the girl from Harlem.
10: I mean, her description of the way people reacted to that is quite shocking, really. You know, some people were not pleased that a black woman had won Wimbledon.
1: Women's tennis arguably came of age in the 1970s with a trio of iconic players who would totally change the weather around women. Step forward, Martina Navratilova, Chris Evert and Billie Jean King.
0: Billie Jean King, for example, she won 39 Grand Slams. But she's also really interesting because she's an activist. You know, she has fought for equality. She's fought for representation of LGBTQ athletes as well. She's the reason that there was equal pay in the US Open so early, and it took a while for other competitions to kind of follow on from that.
1: Both Billie Jean King and Martina Navratilova became role models for the global LGBTQI community.
10: Martina Navratilova had tremendous problems getting out of Czechoslovakia in the Soviet era and then coming to America, which was all rather overwhelming, and had to deal with her sexuality, you know, which was a very taboo subject still at the time.
1: Billie Jean King's support would also pave the way for another pioneer and heroine, Renee Richards, the transgender American tennis player who would fight for the right to compete in tournaments as a woman in the 1970s.
12: Well, I never had any intention of playing in the US Open as a pro because I was a practicing eye surgeon. But when they said, you're not going to be allowed to play in the US Open as a pro, that changed everything because I said, you can't tell me what I can or cannot do. My lawyer gave him the affidavit from Billie Jean King that said that she had met me and that I was a woman and that I was entitled to play and that I couldn't be denied. And that was it. So we won. I became a public figure and a pioneer for all of the disenfranchised groups in the world.
1: Wheelchair tennis was, for many years, dominated by Holland's Esther Verheer.
13: I'm recognized as one of the big national Dutch athletes. Because of that, I can help Paralympic sports in the Netherlands and also worldwide to go to the next step. You can give back to people with sports, and that's something that I'm really, really proud of.
1: Wimbledon champion Richard Krajicek is full of praise for his fellow Dutch player.
14: For 10 years, she's been unbeaten. In the beginning, her achievements mostly were recognized as a wheelchair tennis player. But because she's been so very successful, I think she's grown above the sport and she's become a great ambassador for Holland in general and also for all sports.
1: Maria Wazir from Pakistan is a different kind of sporting heroine, opening up squash for women in South Asia. Maria was brought up disguised as a boy in order to compete in various competitions. Maria was eventually able to play against girls, and by the age of only 16, was winning competitions. But her success attracted unwelcome attention, and her father began to receive death threats from the Taliban.
15: As I'm from the same region as Taliban are and from the same tribe, that was a very difficult message when I want to play in shorts and I'm playing sports, first of all, and I have short hair. That was all very un-Islamic and not according to the culture.
1: Maria eventually moved to Canada and has competed in major events around the world. She has become an inspiration for many young women in her country. In 1956, Larissa Latynina became one of the greatest Olympians of all time when she won 4 gold medals in gymnastics at the Melbourne Olympics. She went on to dominate the sport for the next decade, becoming a Soviet heroine in the process. Someone who really changed the perception of women in gymnastics was Olga Korbut. At just 4'11" and nicknamed the Sparrow from Minsk, she charmed the world by breaking down in tears after messing up a routine at the Olympic Games.
8: To be in Olympic Games, it's very special. 1972 Olympics for me changed my life.
1: She fought back to take 3 gold medals.
8: When I walk on the Olympic Village, everybody recognized me. And everybody said, "Oh, hello, congratulations." I never competed for medals. This is a maybe key for my success. I competed for public, for people. And I was so enjoyed to do that.
1: Dale Grieg was the first woman to run a marathon in under 3.5 hours. Meanwhile, in 1967, Catherine Switzer, an American athlete, became the first woman to run the Boston Marathon, despite attempts to stop her. Officials at the time believed women were incapable of running more than 1.5 miles.
16: So 2 miles into the race, the official's truck came along, packed with timers and scorers and officials, and all of a sudden, I heard this scraping noise of shoes running faster than my shoes, and I turned around and I saw the angriest face I had ever seen, and it was the race director who grabbed me by the shoulders and spun me back and screamed, "Get the hell out of my race and give me those numbers." I realized at that moment that everything had changed, because suddenly now it became a contest of proving that women could do it. And the reason the official was trying to throw me out of the race was simply because I was a woman.
1: Both Dale Grieg and Catherine Switzer paved the way for other female marathon runners.
5: East Africa, specifically Kenya, has been amazing in terms of sports. Tegla Lerupe, she's a long-distance track and road runner who has actually gone beyond being this world record holder, you know, for 25 and 30-kilometer races to becoming this inspirational woman advocating for women's rights, for education, push investment to get women's sport to be recognized and, you know, running different foundations. And Ruth Waithera,
17: she is not a long-distance runner. Her specialties were the 100, the 200 and the 400.
1: Professor Michelle Sykes is an expert in the history of women's sport in Africa at Pennsylvania State University.
17: She competed for the Kenyan Army, the very first woman to do so, joining a very male-dominated space in order to compete. And when the LA Games came around, she qualified for the finals. She finished last in the finals. She was 8th, but she was the very first Kenyan woman ever to make an Olympic final. And this did not happen until 1984. Very few were given opportunities to race overseas to the same degree that their male counterparts were able to do.
5: The biggest impediment, in my view, would have been societal norms that dictated and demanded that, you know, a woman's place was in the kitchen. And those that dared to step out were often looked at with a very judgmental eye. Chiwoma Ajunwa would probably be the one who stands out above pretty much most of the athletes. In 1996 in Atlanta, she became the first Black African woman to win an Olympic gold. And till today, she still remains the only Nigerian to ever, you know, win Olympic gold. And probably what makes the story more fascinating was that she was literally a policewoman by day And in the evening, she was a track and field champion. She was playing football. And her achievements, they haven't gone unnoticed.

0: In fact, in 2010, when Nigeria celebrated its 50th anniversary of independence, the president at the time, Goodluck Jonathan, he conferred a special Golden Jubilee Independence Award for her, recognizing the impact she had had on Nigerian sport and on African sport and how much she had been a role model in modern day.
1: 800-metre runner Maria Mottola is one of only four athletes to compete at six Olympic Games and the winner of Mozambique's first Olympic gold medal.
2: For me, winning in Sydney was very special because it was the first gold for Mozambique. So when I crossed the finish line, realised that, you know, I won. That was amazing because the whole country was watching.
1: She would go on to dominate the race for decades and became known as the queen of the 800 metres.
0: I think Maria Mottola represents every child's dream. I was 10 at the time, and we saw her as this beacon of hope, this champion who ran people from the West and the East ragged and brought the gold home. And I think she is the most recognisable name in African sports, which probably is at par, if not bigger, than Nelson Mandela.
1: My own heroine growing up is a multidiscipline US athlete. My producer surprised me and brought me face to face with Paralympic swimmer, wheelchair racer and wheelchair basketball player Sharon Hedrick.
3: For me, watching you compete, seeing a strong, athletic, wheelchair-using woman winning with style was amazing.
4: Oh,
3: and did you feel at the time, in terms of like competing in LA at the Olympics at the demonstration race, that sense of something incredible that you're achieving by being there?
4: Oh, definitely. It was the first worldwide forum that wheelchair sport, at least to my knowledge, had ever been in. It was on everybody's list to be there, even people that I think had not even done track before, just found a wheelchair, hopped in it, and started training. The 800 had been one of my top events. So my coach, frankly, I told him, you know, if somebody's going to beat me across that finish line, they're going to have to grab onto the back of my chair and slingshot themselves around me, because that's my event. And I was lucky enough to have it in the Olympic Games. So it was very exciting to be on that worldwide stage. And it was also a great opportunity to show the world that we weren't kidding around when we were talking about wheelchair sport. We had real athletes.
3: I remember maybe about 86, 87, watching the way that you pushed the 800, start to finish, the confidence, the strength, the power, and how long your arms were. Like, in wheelchair racing, that is such a big thing. You look at someone and go, they've got really long arms, I'm really jealous.
4: Yeah.
3: But I think as well, it's the longevity of your career, the way that you dropped almost in and out of being able to play basketball and just be blisteringly good at both of them is amazing.
4: Well, privileged to talk to you. You are quite accomplished yourself. It's been an honor to meet you.
1: In 2021, women's sport is in the ascendancy. Football is riding high after the 2019 World Cup. Women's snooker is reaching corners of the world it has never previously reached. And darts is no longer a male preserve. There are too many women to mention, but I do hope we've given a flavour of how several names have made a real difference in helping to open up sport to more women and to bigger audiences and offer inspiration to all of us. I'm Tanny Gray Thompson, and you've been listening to Sporting Heroines of History. It was a Made in Manchester production for the BBC World Service.

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2: ABC

0: Well, today we are getting to know someone who's been on the rugby league scene for a long time now with South Sydney, St George, Illawarra, and now at Cronulla Sutherland. Their lock forward, Cameron McInnes, is online. We'll get to know him. G'day, Cam.
1: Hey, mate. How you going?
0: Mate, very, very well. I feel like I know you. I've watched your whole career, but let's find out if we really do. What's your nickname?
1: There's a few that go around. The obvious one's Cam, Macca, at Dragons.

0: Conor McGregor was pretty big, so some of the boys called me C-Mac. Sort of, yeah, which I enjoyed that one, but the Sharks boys don't call me that, so yeah.
1: Did you have one when you came straight into first grade at South, or was that more basic?
0: Macca, Cam. Yeah, a few of the other young boys got like things like Pup and those sort of names. I didn't get them, so yeah.
1: All right. Do you have a middle name?
0: David, after my old boy.
1: Very nice. Yeah. What was the first job you ever had?
0: I was a cellarman at my godfather's pub. So, yeah, changing the kegs and, doing all that sort of thing.
1: That used to be a real rugby league job. In the days where players had to work, that was always listed on the TV coverage, occupation, cellarman.
0: It was good. I enjoyed it. It was something to do, but yeah, that was interesting.
1: Well, if it was a real job, it'd be hard work too.
0: Yeah. It was hard work, all the kegs and doing all that, making sure I put the beer pipes, making sure they went the right place and things like that. So yeah.
1: That sounds reasonably important part of it all, that's for sure. What was the first car you ever had?
0: I had a Toyota Corolla 1991 model.
1: Did you love it? Did you love it to bits?
0: No, I didn't. It didn't have any miles on an old lady, so I hadn't been driving it. But you have to warm it up in the mornings, and I live near this busy intersection, and if I didn't warm it up enough, I'd stop and then have to turn right into the intersection, and sometimes the engine would cut off halfway through, so I had to put it back in neutral and turn it on again while cars are coming either way. So, yeah, it was always a bit scary.
1: You learnt fast. Do you remember when you fell in love with rugby league?
0: Yeah, I think I was always like a pretty active kid in that. I went to a daycare, and the next door neighbour, I was mates with him. He took me to footy training with him. Just my parents didn't, but he did, and I loved it. But then I think when I really sort of thought, oh, how good this was, the 2000 grand final, Roosters Broncos.
1: Yeah, really?
0: One of my dad's mates come around and we watched it, and that's when I realised it was a big deal, how big of a fuss they made about it, and then I was hooked after that, so yeah.
1: When did you first realise that not only do you love playing and you're not bad at it, but you could make a career out of rugby league?
0: Yeah, like I've heard people talk about that, but I never had anything in my mind but that.
1: Yeah, right.
0: So, when you say when did I realise, well, I mean, I guess as you go through the ranks and, yeah, I wouldn't make all the rep teams. Like I always made the South stuff, but in terms of school where rep teams never got picked for any of that. But for whatever reason, I just had in my head, I'll make it happen. I don't know why.
1: Isn't that amazing though, to think of the career you've had, and not to embarrass you, but the fact that you weren't making those junior rep teams?
0: Nah, like I've always made Harold Matz and things like that. I was nowhere near the best player, but when it came to, I went to the Catholic school system, CCC Aussie Schoolboys, I was nowhere near. My first sort of, rep team of any level was Junior Kangaroos, and that was after I'd already played first grade. So, I was a bit of a slow burner, but, yeah, just worked hard and got there.
1: What's the best piece of advice you've ever been given?
0: Yeah, so I guess, when it came to trying out those rep teams, not that it really worked for me, but my old boy would always say to me, attack's attack, but make sure you're ripping in defence. Like, that's how you become like a trusted teammate or player for coaches and people that want to play with you. So, yeah, from a footy standpoint, definitely that from the old boy.
1: What about an achievement, Cam, that you're most proud of?
0: Footy or life?
1: Whatever you want.
0: Yeah, our life is definitely having the kids. That's without a doubt. Lucky to have three of them. And, I don't think a lot of people that have kids will say it's hard to go past that one.
1: We are getting to know Cronulla's Cameron McInnes. What's your favourite sport other than rugby league?
0: I've had a few over the years. Like, I got really big into NFL for a while, but then in the last sort of few years, players move around and things like that. And then I actually watched a couple of years ago Richie McCaw's documentary, and then I was sort of just really hooked on the All Blacks after that, even though when the Wallabies play, I'm always go for Wallabies, but more just the aura of that team.
1: Yeah.
0: Become a bit of a rugby fan, to be fair.
1: Yeah, right. Do you have a bucket list sporting event you haven't been to that you'd like to go to?
0: Not really, but I'd say you're talking about whether it's a World Cup final, but that's in any sport.

0: Egg on a stick.
1: So is that your favourite all-time show? You can go down that path.
2: No, my favourite all-time show is Yellowstone, for sure.
1: Is it? Okay.
2: Yeah.
1: What about the big screen? Your favourite all-time movie?
2: Favourite all-time movie. There's a lot, isn't there?
1: There's a lot.
2: Be all day thinking about that. I like the Equalizer movies, Denzel Washington ones.
1: Okay.
2: Yeah, I enjoy that his character. It's very the contrast between him day to day and then what he does to people is pretty crazy. So
3: what? Potatoes or a vegetable? I like crunchy things.
4: Carrots are crunchy. Dry seed, wheat is crunchy.
3: I'm a human, not a rabbit.
4: You want to make security guards, you got to lose weight, you got to test in 1 week. Now you ask me to help you, but if you're not willing to apply yourself, progress, not perfection.
1: So we've all been following your career for a long, long period of time, but give us something we don't know about you. What's a hidden talent?
2: I'm not very, those players that, with people that, you know, they just pick things up and they're good at everything, whether it's golf, whether
1: hate
2: it's
1: them.
2: Ping pong, whatever.
1: Yeah, and
2: I hate them too.
1: Yeah.
2: I've never been that guy at all. I've always been the guy that just tried hard in things. But one thing I really enjoyed in school, and from time to time I've done, I enjoy writing.
1: Okay.
2: I used to love, it's probably from reading Big League religiously year after year, but I used to love like writing almost like articles and things like that.
1: Really?
2: So, obviously don't do it as much anymore, but sometimes when I do write, I actually enjoy writing. So, yeah.
1: Can you see yourself doing anything like that after footy?
2: Maybe. My partner's trying to push me to explore some of those avenues now while I've still got a few years left. So, yeah, maybe something could do. I don't know. I wouldn't say I'm at any high level, but I do enjoy doing it. So, yeah.
1: Well, mate, as you know, with your current career, passion's the main go. All right. Yeah. So you're hosting a dinner party. You've got three people alive or dead that you can invite. Who are you inviting?
2: Yeah, I think a lot of people go for, like, people they've never met or they admire. But for me, like, I just think about one of the funnest times in my career with my first 2 years at the Dragons, and the three characters I'd want to have, it would be James Graham, Jeremy Lattimore, and Gareth Widdop. Just
1: Latsy's on the list.
2: It's just the combination of the three of them. That was the best part of going to training every day. They're just Jeremy and Latsy at each other, and then Gaz sort of wind them up. It was that good. So I'd love to be all in a room with all them again, which is hard. They're all living lives now, retired, but those three.
1: Oh, you could get Latsy easy. He'd go to the opening of the door. or challenge to fight him. He'll take you up on that. No, we love Jeremy Lattimore here. Okay, what about your favourite band or singer?
2: Yeah, again, it obviously changes through the years, but at the moment, who would I say I'm listening to at the moment? Not too much at the moment, but Post Malone, he's just very versatile. He's started off more rap and that hip-hop, and now he's country, and he does a bit of everything, so I do like him, yeah.
1: Yeah, I prefer him now. You'll probably

0: Yeah.
1: What's the best concert you've ever been to?
0: I went to a Bruno Mars concert with my, she's not even my wife, my fiance. We've been engaged for 10 years. But that was like probably our first year together. It was back in like 2013, 14, and he was massive at the time. So that was a pretty cool concert.
1: That could have been something we didn't know about you. I refused to propose.
0: Yeah,
1: or she refuses to say yes, one of the two.
0: Yeah, probably more that one, I reckon.
1: What's your favourite holiday destination?
0: We went to Fiji last year for with the kids for the first like big family one. That was really cool.
1: How good.
0: But me and my fiance, we went to Koh Samui in Thailand, first year, couple of years of our relationship, and the place we stayed at, and it was just the time we

0: Unreal. So probably have to go that one.
1: Everyone thought in 8 years you'd still wouldn't be married, and here we are. All right, let's get to some of these quickfire questions for you, Cameron McInnes. What's your take on clowns? Great fun or terrifying?
0: It depends on when it is. At night time in a dark alley, terrifying. But at
1: how many clowns are you running into in a dark alley?
0: So no idea.
1: Wow. All right, summer or winter?
0: Winter.
1: Chocolate or vanilla?
0: Chocolate, for sure.
1: Sweet or savoury?
0: Sweet. I'm bad sweet too. That's why all my teeth are missing.
1: Okay. Peanut butter. Crunchy or smooth?
0: I'm either or, but I reckon crunchy.
1: And this last one defines people, Cam, and this might determine whether you ever get married or not. Tomato sauce, cupboard or fridge?
0: So growing up, it was always in the cupboard at home, so I didn't know any different.
1: Yeah.
0: But then once I moved out on my own and I read the bottle, I was like in the fridge, and ever since then it's in the fridge.
1: Great answer. Yeah. See, at the end of the day, that's all you got to do. Read the bottle. Yeah. It's right there for you. All right. Well, Cam, get your teeth fixed. Get down on bended knee and see how we go. Mate, can't wait to see you for the rest of the year for the Sharkies. Thanks for having a bit of fun and letting us get to know you.
0: No, thanks for having me. Appreciate it, mate. Cheers.
2: Long she sees apart from me, possessed behind the eyes.

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1: Your home of rugby. ABC Sport.
2: Getting to know you. Getting to know all about you.
3: Yes, getting to know you. Last year, we got to know all the members of the ABC Rugby League commentary team that have become familiar with you over X amount of years. So this year, we're going to try and get to know some of your favourite NRL players and some of our favourites that we get to speak to from time to time through every National Rugby League season. And let's see what we find out. I still think the most alarming thing we discovered in 2025 was Ryan Hoffman, the former Melbourne Storm star's absolute fear of cotton balls. What scares you the most?
4: Cotton wool balls.
3: Okay, I can't let that go. Why?
4: I just hate the way they feel. I don't like the texture of them, and I just get the heebie-jeebies every time I see one, or if one even touches me. I cannot touch them. I cannot be in the same room as them.
3: Cotton wool balls scares you the most. Okay.
4: No, I'm getting shivers and goosebumps right now just thinking about it.
3: Wow. All right. I'll move on. Let's find out, speaking of the Melbourne Storm, what Josh King, their front rower, may or may not be afraid of. He's on the line. G'day, Josh.
5: Hey, mate, how you going?
3: Mate, I don't know whether you're scared of cotton balls, but Hoffy is fair dinkum.
5: Nothing that weird. Yeah, he's a bit strange, old Hoff, so that doesn't surprise me.
3: We're down there earlier this year, and Luke Lewis mentioned cotton balls. Mate, I'm serious, he climbed up the wall. Just for your own knowledge, next time you bump him.
5: I remember that. Yeah.
3: All right, well, let's get to know you, Josh King. We know you as the front row of the Melbourne Storm. What's your nickname?
5: All the boys call me Kingy.
3: Oh, that's pretty dull.
5: Yeah, pretty basic, isn't it? Boring.
3: What about when you're at school? Do you have anything better? I suppose a short name lends itself to just adding the Y, doesn't it?
5: Yeah, that easy.
3: What about boring. What's your middle name?
5: John.
3: Josh John King. Okay. Yeah. What was your first job?
5: First job, I was an apprentice electrician.
3: Okay. And your first car?
5: First car, I had a little Kia Rio sedan that I used to put around in, a little red one.
3: Oh, how good. I've got a little yellow one. They're very, very good.
5: Lovely.
3: When and how did you fall in love with rugby league?
5: Probably when I was in high school, I reckon. That's when I really fell in love.

0: the game. I started when I was 13 and, I was at the start just running around with mates. But as I sort of progressed a little bit and realised that start making a little bit out of it and making some rep teams, that's when I really started to love being able to get better and challenge myself.
1: So, yeah, what part of that journey was it when you thought, damn, I can make a career out of this?
0: Probably wasn't until I was about 18, I reckon. I made my first sort of reps team with the Newcastle Knights and things sort of started to get a little bit serious and, get a manager and all those sorts of things. So something around that point, like, I guess I've always tried pretty hard and tried to be the best version of myself. But around that time, it started to get a little bit more serious and, really putting some effort into trying to make the most of the opportunities I get.
1: Now, this can be footy related. It can be from family or other people in your life. But the best piece of advice you've ever received, what would that be?
0: Probably hard work beats talent.
1: Hard work beats talent. Is that a Craig Bellamy mantra?
0: Craig does speak about that a little bit, actually, yeah. Hard work beats talent when talent doesn't want to work hard.
1: Yeah, nice. What's an achievement in your life you're most proud of?
0: I think, being a professional rugby league player, a lot of our life and our achievements fall around that a fair bit. And I guess for me, coming down to Melbourne Storm, that was something that I was just so proud of. And to be part of this club now, such a successful club for such a long time. I've played 100 games down here now, so that's probably one of my biggest achievements in life and certainly in my rugby league career.
1: In terms of other sports, do you have a sport that you love other than footy?
0: Oh, I actually really like the F1, funnily enough. It was just been down on in Melbourne.
1: Is that from the doco?
0: I got into it. I went last year. I only just sort of started watching Drive to Survive after I went last year. Went last year to it and just, it was really cool, the atmosphere and so much more that goes on behind the scenes that you don't see or don't really hear about and just the tactics of it all. So it was really cool to watch and go down there at Albert Park again this year and see them all race around.
1: Well, you've done that now. So what's a bucket list sporting event you'd like to go to?
0: Ooh, bucket list. I think I don't really watch it. I don't follow it, but I don't think like the Super Bowl would just be unbelievable. I think you can't go past that. That would be a real experience.
1: Yeah, I reckon many will share that, going to a Super Bowl. Let's change the page a little bit. Your favourite TV show as a kid?
0: As a kid, when I was real little, I used to love Fireman Sam.
1: Did you?
0: Yeah. Fireman Sam.
1: Yeah, good. I'll be there.

0: I watch that with my kids, so I'm a lot older than you are. What about movies, Josh? Your favourite movie of all time?
1: Pretty boring. Like, the Shawshank Redemption's got to be up there for everyone, but yeah. I love comedies as well. Like, Step Brothers, The First Hangover, you know, a few like that, Dumb and Dumber. Them ones are always good to watch.
2: Starts with an S. So swim, swummy, slippy, slappy, slimmin, salmon, simmon, Swanson?
3: Maybe it's on the briefcase. Look on the...
2: Oh, yeah! It's right here. Samsonite. I was way off. I knew it started with an S, though.
4: Just when I think you couldn't possibly be any dumber, you go and do something like this and totally redeem yourself!
0: Dumb and Dumber and The Hangover are two of the funniest things I've ever seen, so I appreciate it. Yet my favourite movie was the same, Shawshank Redemption.
1: Easy.
0: Well, is there something about you, a hidden talent, something that we don't, or even your teammates don't know about you, Josh?
1: Probably one that I mentioned earlier, that I'm actually a qualified electrician. A lot of the boys don't realise that, especially the young boys who are only 20 years old or whatever, and that I started out as a sparky in the mines back home in the Hunter Valley.
0: That must be so cool. Something goes wrong at home and you can fix it.
1: Sort of kind. I haven't done it for a long time now, so I'm qualified, but I don't know if I'm competent.
0: We are getting to know Melbourne Storm front rower Josh King on this Sunday afternoon. What about in the kitchen? Can you cook?
1: Nah, not a great cook. Like, I can cook to save my life, but I'm not real. Certainly don't have a passion for it. I'm pretty basic. I just keep it to me: protein, veg, and a bit of carbs. Chicken, rice, and veggies, or salad if it has to be.
0: Oh, well, you've got some range there. So if you did have to cook to save your life, you'd be able to do it.
1: Yeah, that's right. I can do it. The air fryer is my best friend. I love the air fryer. Nice and easy.
0: Yeah, how good are they? This question, I love getting the answers from my colleagues and now from you footy players. You get to host a dinner party and you've cooked your protein dishes. Which three people, alive or dead, are you inviting?

0: Yeah, this one's tough, isn't it? There's
1: Yes.
0: so many that you'd love to chat to. Think about it, like, I think Roger Federer would be someone that I'd love to have, and he's had such a successful career.
1: He'd be very nice and polite too, wouldn't he?
0: Yeah, that's right. Yeah. Seems like a really good person.
1: Yeah.
0: Maybe like Michael Jordan, mm-hmm. he'd be unbelievable. And I don't know, throwing a rogue one, I reckon he'd be a fair bit of fun, pretty wild, Freddie Mercury.
1: Yeah, well, and apart from anything else, he could entertain up a storm.
0: Yeah, that's right.
1: Oh, I like that. Cool. That is a mix. Roger Federer, Michael Jordan, Freddie Mercury. Does anything scare you? Please don't say cotton balls.
0: Does anything scare me? I'm not a massive fan of heights. I don't get heaps on heights. I don't think I have any crazy fears, like fears of cotton balls or snakes or anything like that, but certainly things I'd rather stay away from, yeah.
1: What are your favourite hobbies, Josh?
0: Favourite hobbies? I wouldn't say I'm not a golfer or anything. A lot of the boys like getting out and going and play golf or anything like that. I enjoy down in Melbourne, obviously, it's nice to get out into the city and go out for dinners or go for coffees with the boys. It's got such a great food culture down here, so I enjoy trying new food and different things like that. And getting out, and I guess for me, I'm getting a bit older, so sort of start to think about life outside of footy. So I spend a lot of time in my days off meeting with different people and trying to work out what maybe in the next few years I might be able to transition into after footy.
1: Oh, gosh, you sound like another Luke Lewis. Do you have a favourite band or singer?
0: I'm a big Ed Sheeran fan. I do like Ed. Nice and casual, nice and cruisy sort of a voice. So,
1: did you go and see him when he was out here?
0: Yeah, I've been seeing him twice now.
1: Oh, okay.
0: A week or two ago in Melbourne at the Marvel Stadium, but that when he played at the MCG a couple of years ago, I went to that as well. That was unbelievable.
1: So is it Ed or someone else the best concert you've ever been to?
0: Ed at MCG, I think there was 110,000 people or something there that night in 2023 maybe now.

0: Your favourite holiday destination, Josh?
1: Favourite holiday destination? Europe was really good. I've been and done a fair bit of Europe. Haven't done Greece. I'd love to go back to Greece and Spain. Europe, I went to Japan a couple of years ago. That was amazing as well. So there's a couple there.
0: You mentioned you're an electrician. Are you handy around the house in any other ways? Do you have a best achievement putting something together?
1: Probably my old man, mum and dad live on a bit of land back home on a farm, and dad built a big shed to store all of his tools and tractors and stuff in, and he made me wire that up, big high bay shed. So that's probably one of my best, I reckon, best electrical jobs I've done. Nice at the end of the day to see all that finished.
0: Yeah, gosh. All right, now we'll get some quick fire ones here to finish. What's your take on clowns? Great fun or terrifying?
1: I don't get around clowns much. I think it's the environment that you're in as well. If you're in a dark alley with a clown, that would be absolutely terrifying. But at a six-year-old's birthday party, I think I can handle it.
0: Fair. Summer or winter?
1: Summer.
0: Chocolate or vanilla?
1: Chocolate.
0: Sweet or savoury?
1: I love savoury, but I'm a big sweets guy. Go with sweets.
0: Peanut butter, Josh. Crunchy or smooth?
1: I reckon now, crunchy. When I was a kid, I couldn't stand the crunchy peanut butter, but I think as I've gotten older, I've just matured a bit more. Now I'll go crunchy.
0: Right. And finally, this is the big one to me. This tells me all you need to know about a human being. Tomato sauce, cupboard or fridge?
1: Fridge. Okay, fridge.
0: Attaboy. You're a champion. Josh King, so good to get to know you, mate. Appreciate your time. We'll catch you soon here on ABC Sport.
1: Thanks, mate. Great to chat.

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0: 12 months, 20 Test matches, New Zealand at home over summer. 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
4: Hello and thank you for downloading the podcast of the BBC World Service Sports History Programme Sporting Witness with me, Simon Watts. Today we're going back to March 2008 when one of the stars of English cricket, Marcus Trescothick, announced that he was giving up his international career because of mental illness.
5: Former England opener Marcus Trescothick has spoken for the first time about his decision to retire from international cricket. He's been suffering from a stress-related illness and pulled out of Somerset's trip to Dubai this month, having checked in his bags at the airport.
4: On the 22nd of March 2008, Marcus Trescothick made an announcement that was virtually unprecedented in sport. After years of struggling with depression and anxiety, Trescothick stepped down from international cricket, preferring to stay at home with his family and concentrate on the domestic game.
6: There wasn't one specific moment when I said, OK, that is it, that's done and dusted. It was a gradual progression, I think, knowing that it was just going to happen. You know, I knew that it was going to be hard work and I knew that it was the best thing to do.
7: How do you feel now that you've actually sort of made the announcement?
6: Of course I'm a little bit sad because, you know, you've given away part of your career that which meant so much to you. Playing for England at the highest level is a fantastic achievement, and it was a great time while I was playing. But, you know, at the same time, a bit relieved. I think now we can sort of move on and, you know, I can just continue on playing cricket as I want to do.
4: Marcus Trescothick spoke to the BBC about his illness on several occasions. In his prime, he was one of the finest batsmen of his generation, opening for England and facing down the world's fastest bowlers.
8: Trescothick drives through the offside. Will this be a double hundred? Yes, it is. Three extra cover for four.
6: It's a good place to bat, to get in and face the first few balls and see what's going on. You get an opportunity to get to the bowler maybe before he's quite loose, and sometimes it's not. Sometimes he's very loose and he's got a hard ball and he bowls and he hits you hard.
9: In comes Murray Bowles, and Trescothick's got his hundred as he sweeps out to the mid-wicket. You can hear what the crowd think of it.
4: Trescothick not only mastered batting technique, he also trained his mind to enter what elite sports people call the zone.
6: When I get to that point, it almost happens in slow motion. They let go of the ball and it comes out slowly and you see the seam, you can see the swing of the ball. Your mind's so clear that you're making the decisions as it's coming down. And I describe it as like the film The Matrix, because, you know, the guy in The Matrix, he's dodging bullets and people are throwing punches at him and he's sort of taking his time and deciding what it is. And that's a very similar sort of feeling that you just seem so clear and so simple at that point. And that's when you generally get big, big scores because you do feel invincible.
4: But Marcus Trescothick was not invincible. Although devoted to cricket, he'd suffered from homesickness for years, always hating the long foreign tours that are a key part of the international game. In late 2005 and early 2006, England's schedule took them to Pakistan and then India in quick succession. For Trescothick, it was too much.
6: We'd been over in Pakistan and we'd come back just before Christmas, and we had Christmas at home, and then we were due to go out to India, I think it was about end of January. And we always have a training camp before we go away. And I got to the training camp and I spoke with the psychologist there. I'd been dealing with my cricket issues all my, you know, all my international career, so I'd known him for a long time. I said to him, look, something's not right. I don't want to practice. I don't want to get ready. I don't really want to go. I'm not in the right frame of mind at the moment to be doing this. I just had my first daughter back in April the year before. I'd suffered quite a bit with homesickness all my life, really, since I was 10. So I just put it down to that, the same sort of feeling of that. Just sort of, OK, we've been away for 2 months, now we're back for a month, now we've got to go and do it all again. I don't want to do that anymore. But I went and I left and we carried on as normal. We got to Mumbai in India and I picked up a bug or something, or a heat stroke or something, and it knocked me down, and I was isolated into the room until I got better. And suddenly then it hit me like a ton of bricks. You know, something all of a sudden comes down on you. And over the course of the next sort of 5 or 6 days, it took me down pretty quick, and we moved on to the next place, to Baroda. And that was it. Everything sort of caved in for the next sort of 3 days, you know. I just couldn't sleep, I couldn't eat. I was taking sleeping tablets and I couldn't sleep still. I didn't know what was wrong, but I was in a huge state of anxiety. Couldn't sit down, I couldn't concentrate, I felt sick. Everything was just going wrong until eventually I said, enough was enough, I can't do this anymore, and broke down. And that was probably the scariest point, you know. Was I going mad, you know? I'm thinking, you know, how can I live my life like this? I don't know how I'm going to survive, thinking these things that I'm going on my head. I can't do anything I wanted to do normally. And I'm trying to play cricket. I've got a test match coming up next week. How am I going to manage that? You know, and it's just turmoil. You're turning through your mind day after day. You're worried about the people at home, worried about my family at home. You know, how much are they missing me? You know, how can I survive in here? You're seeing all the poverty in and around India. And it just escalates very, very fast. And it was a much bigger animal than I realised. That's what it feels like. You're being overtaken by something. It just felt like it was covering you like a sheet almost, like a blanket that... And it's like somebody, a beast or something, is trying to invade you.
4: Trescothick returned home early from India, publicly blaming a virus. But privately, he went to a counsellor for help and, to his great relief, got a diagnosis.
6: Well, that was the day that I started to get better. I've reeled off all these things that I've gone through. This is what's going through my mind. And at the same time as I'm saying everything to him, he's going, yeah, yeah. And this is the first time that anyone's ever spoke to me and said, yeah, yeah. I said, yeah, I know. I see it every day. And I'm like, well, you know what it is then? He's like, clear. And he said, yeah, well, it's just obviously struggling a bit with, you know, depression and anxiety is pretty high at the moment. And then that was the moment when things started to turn around, because it was like he gave me the confidence and the edge to think, OK, this is where it's going to go.
4: Trescothick began treatment for his depression and anxiety, but continued to play international games in the English summer. He says his mind went on to a sort of batting autopilot, and he can't even remember how many runs he got.
6: The funny thing was is that I was still able to perform. Yeah. And I honestly couldn't remember what happened, but I realised in looking back that I still managed to perform to a certain aspect. Because I was not thinking about actually scoring the runs, and I was still worried about what was going on in my mind, that you lose track of the actual game on what was actually happening.
4: In late 2006, Trescothick was selected for a long and high-pressure tour to Australia. Once again, he struggled.
10: Cricket now, and England's batsman Marcus Trescothick has pulled out of the Ashes series against Australia, which begins in Brisbane in 9 days' time. A spokesman said a recurrence of a stress-related illness was to blame. The England and Wales...
4: The cricket world was awash with speculation about Trescothick's state of mind and whether the great batsman would ever play for England again. In March 2008, he went public about his mental illness and announced his international retirement. Marcus Trescothick also wrote an award-winning autobiography.
6: One of the main parts of writing my book was to get rid of all the rumours and everything that had gone on, to put people right. I've got nothing to hide. If people want to know anything about me and know anything about what happened or anything about my life, there you go. And it was a massive turning point. I've got no shame in telling people that, you know, I had depression or anxiety, but no shame in it at all. And it was one of the best things that ever happened for me.
4: Marcus Trescothick has carried on playing cricket for his county, Somerset, where he was captain for 6 years. He says that his fellow players have treated him with the right mixture of support and banter.
6: People on the cricket field are pretty respectful of what it is, because it's an illness at the end of the day. If I suddenly had cancer or if I had leukemia or something, I'm pretty sure nobody would be taking a mig. And for me, that's how I perceive it. You know, people still give me stick now. We have a laugh and a joke about it every day in the Somerset change room here, you know. Picked up the new nickname of Madfish, and it's just like, well... I'd rather it be that way, you know. I wouldn't want people to be tippy-toeing around me thinking, right, I can't ask him about it or can't take the mick about it. And it's helped me. I genuinely believe it's helped me, the fact that, you know, I can talk about it, I can laugh about it. And every day I say, yeah, I'm mad, I'm going mad. And, you know, do things and everyone goes, yeah, he's gone mad again. And it's just like, that's great.
4: The cricketer Marcus Trescothick, who is now also a mental health campaigner. That edition of Sporting Witness was written and presented by me, Simon Watts. Thank you for listening. Goodbye.

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6: We have a major clue where one of the biggest stars of African football will be playing next season. That was the noise, the colour and the reception greeting Mohamed Salah as he looks to put set to

0: put pen to paper on a new chapter in Turkey. Hello from me, Maz Faruqi. We will discuss what is a huge signing for Turkish football on Wednesday Sport Today. We'll look ahead to what promises to be a very dramatic night at the Women's Africa Cup of Nations and after yet another dominant performance at the recent Tour de France. We'll ask if Tadej Pogacar is unstoppable. But we start in Rabat, where some of the most powerful people in world football have been gathering today, having been summoned for emergency talks by the president of FIFA, Gianni Infantino. Your member, of course, calls for the president of World Football's governing body to step down, have intensified over his now shelved plans to open the World Cup up to private investment. The motorcades of senior FIFA directors, including that of Mr. Infantino, were seen arriving for the meeting in the Moroccan capital at just before noon local time and then leaving a little while ago. Let's bring in the BBC's Adam Wilde, who has been following the story for us. And we still don't yet know, Adam, what was discussed, but we do know who was at this meeting. Some have openly supported Gianni Infantino since his FIFA forward enterprise plan was revealed and then aborted, but also those who have openly criticised him.
1: Yeah, and I think that's important to say amongst the deluge of criticism. There has actually been some support, most notably from a number of African nations, which I guess serves as an important counterbalance. He does actually have some support. In fact, in the last couple of hours, the Philippine Football Federation has been the latest to add their weight behind that. They've released a statement saying, "We stand behind President Gianni Infantino's leadership." So there is some support. It just remains to be seen whether A, he has enough, and B, if he doesn't, then the right mechanisms can be put in place to make any sort of change. But yes, you're right. Around the table today, there are those who've been extremely forthright in both their criticism of that original proposal to sell off parts of FIFA competitions and criticism of Infantino himself. UEFA have been perhaps the strongest in their criticism, saying it's lost confidence in his leadership. And then, of course, that follows their boycott, their threat to boycott World Cups with the original plan. The Secretary General, Matthias Grafstrom, he was also believed to have been there today. And you'll remember he sent out a highly critical internal memo to FIFA staff just last week, calling it a sad and reproachable series of events. So I suspect there were some extremely frank questions being asked and probably some quite awkward exchanges for Infantino.
0: I think before the last fortnight, Gianni Infantino would have felt pretty confident in his bid for re-election as the FIFA president. That comes in March next year. That, of course, has changed dramatically in the last couple of weeks. Do we think this meeting today was, a sense, an attempt for him to sort of start the fight back, try and get control of the narrative in a way?
1: Yeah, well, it feels like it was an attempt, or it is an attempt at a fight back, or at least an effort to rebuild some bridges. He has certainly shown no indication whatsoever that he intends to stand down or anything of that nature. So we should probably see today's meeting as the start of a fight back of sorts, the start of his efforts to rally supporters. He'll certainly be very keen to build and rebuild bridges between him and certain sections of the wider football community following those damaging and chaotic few weeks. As for the re-election, that would require finding an alternative candidate if there was to be an election, and that people are prepared to get behind. And that kind of unity is pretty rare and might be quite tricky to find, especially when you remember that for the past two re-elections, when were they, 2019-2023, Infantino actually stood unopposed. And the deadline for candidates to announce themselves is mid-November. So whilst you would think there would be a re-election fight, that does also look a little questionable.
0: As ever, Adam, what could happen next is always the big question, because, as you say, the pressure coming at him from certain sides, in particular, we would say from UEFA, European football's governing body, that is not going to ease anytime soon.
1: No, it certainly isn't, particularly now the criticism of the plan has merged into the criticism of Infantino himself. If he does fight on and others in the game remain determined to oust him, then there are a few, fairly lengthy avenues to travel. The FIFA Council could try to force his hand through an emergency meeting. Now, that would need a majority of the FIFA Council members to call for one, and there are some doubts, I have to say, about whether they could muster those votes. Another option would be an extraordinary congress of the 211 FIFA member associations. Now, for that to happen, they'd need one-fifth, so 43 associations, to make that request. And when you bear in mind UEFA, which has been the strongest of all the federations in their criticism, has 55

0: Nation members, and that certainly seems possible, although we're not guaranteed. And that certainly wouldn't happen quickly, as it would turn into, essentially a de facto vote of no confidence. And I suspect UEFA would only go down that route if it was absolutely certain it could muster up those required numbers. So that comes back full circle to this re-election next March.
1: Okay, Adam, thank you. That is the BBC's Adam Wilde. You can read more on this developing story on the BBC Sport website. We'll be back to focus on events on the pitch today in Rabat at the Women's Africa Cup of Nations shortly. But next to Turkey, well, one of the big questions of the off-season in European football seems to have been resolved. We are talking about where the Egypt captain, Mohamed Salah, will now be playing his club football, having left Liverpool and the English Premier League after 9 years back in May. Trabzonspor appears to be his next destination, where he has been pictured by the club wearing the team's colours ahead of an expected contract signing on Thursday. Let's get an idea of the mood in Turkish football around this signing from BBC Turkey's Burak Abdutay. Burak, Salah's a player, of course, he's won pretty much all you can in the club game in his career. So fair to say, therefore, this signing, is it the biggest in Trabzonspor's history?
2: Yeah, we can say that. There is no doubt that Trabzonspor have completed one of the biggest signings in Turkish football history. I mean, not just for the club's history. Actually, Turkish football is no stranger to global stars, like players like Roberto Carlos, Ricardo Quaresma, Guti, Robin van Persie, Samuel Eto'o, Mesut Ozil, etc. Have all played in Turkish league. And then, you know, the tradition continues this season as well. You know, Leonardo Trossard, N'Golo Kante, Asensio Ederson, and Ilkay Gündoğan, Osimhen will play this season. So, yes, given Salah's achievements and his global profile, you could certainly argue that it is the biggest signing in Trabzonspor's history.
1: He's going to be wearing the number 61 shirt at his new club as well. We found that out. How much of this is a surprise then, this move to Trabzonspor? It's obviously a bit of a distance from Istanbul and therefore the pull of the clubs there. And they're not yet guaranteed European football next season either.
2: Yeah, I mean, personally, I'm very surprised about that. But first of all, Salah will wear the number 10 shirt at Trabzonspor, not 61. But 61 is a very special number for Trabzon, the city, because it is the city's license plate code and has become closely associated with the both city and the club. So Trabzonspor may simply have used it as part of the transfer announcement. Second one, Trabzonspor will have a game in the Europa League playoff. And with Salah now, they will obviously look much stronger. If they even lose that tie, they will still have the Conference League. But the transfer is still a huge surprise. Big name signings are nothing new in Turkey, as I said earlier. But a move of this scale represents a major change for Trabzonspor. In general, they have operated with a more modest budget than the big Istanbul clubs like Fenerbahce, Beşiktaş and Galatasaray. Their strategy has usually focused on developing young players and finding talent they can later sell for a significant profit. Trabzonspor have also produced many Turkish players through their academy. I think this, despite having a smaller wage bill and spending less on transfer fees than Istanbul clubs, they have regularly remained in the title race. That's why signing player of Salah's, stature feels like such a bold change in direction.
1: And given sometimes there have been some troubling headlines or troubling events that have played out in Turkish football in recent years, how big a boost is it more widely for Turkish football and sort of its reputation in a sense?
2: We are going to see some major stars in the Turkish league, as I said earlier. Fenerbahce, Galatasaray have very strong squads. Beşiktaş have also made some impressive signings. They will probably make more. And Salah's arrival will certainly create excitement and bring even more international attention to the league. But all we know that transfers aren't everything. Turkish football has serious and long-standing problems, particularly around refereeing and the way the game is managed. People talk about these issues constantly, but very few real solutions have been produced yet. Turkish football still needs to address its deeper problems.
1: And just briefly,

0: Finally, there's obviously been reported interest in Salah's services from the Saudi Pro League. Presumably, he isn't coming cheap.
1: I mean, no, it's not cheap.

0: supporters back to the stadium and significantly increase the shirt sales. And there's one more thing. It could strengthen Trabzonspor commercial appeal across the Middle East as well. There could be particular interest among the Arabic community living in Trabzon and tourists, you know, visiting the city.
1: My thanks to BBC Turkey's Burak Abatay there. Back to Rabat and a huge night ahead at the Women's Africa Cup of Nations. Our fifth and sixth quarterfinalists at this year's tournament will be determined tonight, but will those include the holders and 10-time continental champions Nigeria, Malawi, who have shone on debut at this Cup of Nations with the Chiwenga sisters taking centre stage, or the golden generation of Zambia? Three does not go into two, and one of those teams will be missing out. Currently, it's Malawi who top Group C after backing up that memorable victory over Nigeria with a 3-1 win over Egypt, with both Zambia and Nigeria then on 3 points with a win and defeat so far for both of them. So the permutations are complicated, but all three could still progress, all three could still go out, and World Cup qualification is at stake as well. A place in the knockout stages would mean the sides are one win away from a guaranteed place at the 2027 World Cup. Lydia Makina is a Zambian sports journalist, and if we assume Nigeria likely to beat Egypt in their final group match, that means it's a winner-takes-all match between Malawi and Zambia, so the stakes couldn't be higher.
2: The chances of Nigeria beating Egypt are high, looking at how Egypt has been performing lately. And if that happened, that means Zambia needs to win Malawi, with not less than 3 goals, of course. We just hope Egypt does miracle, which I don't know if that can happen for today's game. So as Zambia, we need to beat Malawi at all costs. And we are hoping that the game is going to change from what they showed with Nigeria. And we are also seeing that Nigeria and Malawi are two different countries, and their performance is quite different. So we're hoping to say that Nigeria knows Zambia better than Malawi. So this game is not going to really shake us that much, because we know that the girls, there's a chance that they can get this, only if they can do it, not less than 2 goals, of course. For tonight, it's from us, the Zambian girls, to beat Malawi at all costs.
1: What do Zambia need to improve on in their performance than what we saw them put together against Nigeria? You know, Nigeria played a lot of that match down a player, but they managed to frustrate Zambia for the whole of that game in that 1-0 defeat.
2: Teamwork. I would say teamwork. If you see Zambia, the way they're playing as work, it's like every player wants to score, you know. So we need teamwork on this. That's the first thing that I would say. If they could play as a team, you know, they should not try to score. Each and everyone should not try to be like, okay, let me. We saw that Kunda Nanji and Barbara Banda with the previous game with the Nigeria, I think they both wanted to score. They didn't give each other a chance. So they were more like playing against themselves. So we urge our girls not to work individually, not to show that, okay, I am the one that scored, but let them work as a team. Another thing we need is good shots. So our Zambian girls really have been having chances of scoring, but they don't have long shot that they can, you know, shoot at a goal post, you know, without them, you know, having two, it's like it's near to the goalkeeper. That's when the person can shoot. So if they could have long shots that we could see from other girls, you know, other players, we see that even people are scoring at a long distance. So our girls, I think they lack that. And then the third thing I would also say is the lineup for tonight. I hope it changes. We saw that Endless Spirit has a good game, and other Katongo also is also good. So these are the girls that enters the game on the second half. So we don't want that to happen. So if these girls can start the game, I think the game is going to change.
1: That is Zambian sports journalist Lydia Makina. So Malawi against Zambia, the meeting of Temwa Chiwenga against Barbara Banda, and Egypt against Nigeria are both 20 GMT kickoffs. Follow both of those matches

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0: This is Sport Today. Thank you for your company this Wednesday. Let's just quickly touch on some other stories you can read more about on the BBC Sport website. Matthias Leisler has been confirmed as the new boss of English Premier League side Newcastle United. He replaces Eddie Howe, who confirmed he was stepping down last week after a five-year spell that included a League Cup trophy win last year and two European Champions League campaigns. The 38-year-old German has left Saudi Pro League club Al Ahly to take over at St James's Park, where he will have a challenging brief with the Newcastle skipper Bruno Guimaraes, all but confirmed to have left to join Arsenal. Kieran Kelly follows Newcastle for the BBC. He says Yeisler's versatility as a coach will be key to making the transition.
2: He comes from this kind of Red Bull school, at Red Bull Salzburg. He was known for attacking, but when he went to Saudi Arabia, he sort of adapted. He had different players who weren't used to that approach, and he starts to instill a very strong defensive foundations as well. And I think any manager to succeed in the Premier League, particularly when they're 38, I think they need that balance.
0: And LIV Golf says it has a new lead investor to replace Saudi Arabia's public investment fund that will allow the breakaway circuit to continue next year. LIV players will become major equity holders in the league, which is expected to hold 10 events next season. Finally, five-time Tour de France winner Tadej Pogacar has decided he will race the Vuelta a España. The Slovenian cyclist announced yesterday his intention to conquer the only Grand Tour he has yet to win outright. Our More Than the Score podcast has been looking at what makes Pogacar so great and so difficult to race against. Manny Jasmi has been discussing that with our cycling reporter Matt Warwick. And first, Jonathan Volters, the general manager of rival team EF Education Easy Post.
3: First of all, you mentioned the Vuelta a España. The reason he hasn't won the Vuelta a España is the last time he did it, he was just starting his professional career. And as soon as he shows up to the Vuelta, he'll win that one too. Listen, right now, the game our team plays is that we don't do the same race as Pogacar. As to say that we do not concern ourselves whatsoever with the general classification of the race. Now, we've ended up the past few years getting very high placings in the general classification of the race, but what we've focused on is actually other, the secondary competition, such as the King of the Mountain Award, winning the most prestigious stages, racing in an aggressive way. We're basically trying to fill the spaces that Pogacar is not in. So if you're saying, how are we strategizing to beat him? Well, we're not. We're actually just doing a completely different race, because as of right now, I view it as a little bit futile to try to take the guy head on.
4: You've admitted to doping while you were a racer. You're a teammate of Lance Armstrong's, who infamously won 7 Tours de France while doping and was stripped of all of those titles. But you've recently said this: if you want to watch a clean sport, watch cycling. How can you be confident that this isn't history repeating itself?
3: Well, listen, that statement was born out of being questioned about whether or not the 2 a.m., 5 a.m., 3 a.m. Testing protocols were warranted. And my point of saying that is no other sport does that. No other sport comes close to it. I mean, I'm very familiar with the drug testing protocols of many a professional league in this world, the NBA, NFL, MLB. And quite frankly, the anti-doping protocols of most other sports are a complete and utter joke compared to cycling. Cyclists are put through anti-doping protocols that exceed anything in any professional sport by an order of magnitude in the quantity of testing that they go through, in the times that they are subject to being tested in, the type of testing, the amount of money per capita. Like if you look at just the amount of money that cycling spends on doping per the amount of money coming into the sport, it's, again, order of magnitude larger. So when I say cycling is a clean sport, does that mean that I think that there's no one out there ever attempting to cheat? No, I'm not saying that at all. What I am saying is that is maybe a better way to phrase it is the most well-enforced sport out there. Now, there's a reason for that. And the reason for that is basically bike racing is human Formula One car racing. We are on the edge of human performance. This is not, kicking a ball around the field. This is not a skill oriented. This is pushing the human body all the way to the limit of what it can possibly tolerate, all the way to the speeds that they go around corners. wearing a, you know, a Lycra spandex outfit that's less than a millimeter thick, and they're going around corners in the Alps at over 100 kilometers an hour. And then, boom, 5 minutes later, they're going up a 14% grade in 43 degree temperatures at speeds that most people could never even imagine riding a bicycle on the flat from. So we're dealing with such a high performance sport that it is always at risk of people trying to tinker with the human engine. So that's why you get the high risk aspect of cycling and doping. But that risk has been mitigated by the fact that the testing is just absolutely brutal. And I say brutal in the complimentary sense.
5: John, what do you think the International Testing Agency were looking for when the, you mentioned the anti-doping test at nighttime during the race, the Tour de France just gone? Is this about microdosing? Can you help to kind of explain to me what that is? And do you think that that's what they were looking for at the ITA when they were testing the riders during the race?
3: 100% that's what they were doing. And I can't tell you exactly which elements they were looking for, but there are various peptides, various hormones, peptide hormones, you know, all of these things. What happens is a lot of the doping elements that are used, such as EPO, erythropoietin, this or human growth hormone, both of these are good examples. They mimic what is already in your body. They are essentially bioidentical to what is already in your body. So the testing to detect them in the first place is actually exceedingly difficult. Even using like huge doses, it's still actually quite difficult to find human growth hormone, quite difficult to find erythropoietin. So with, you know, obviously the techniques of doping advance with the techniques of anti-doping. If you introduce a peptide hormone such as EPO or human growth hormone in a low enough dose and in a certain way of being administered, it will clear very quickly out of your system. And, you know, part of that is because it's mimicking a natural hormone. Part of that is because the dosage is increased. Now, of course, you can say, well, okay, if it's just this little teeny tiny dose, is that even helping? We can debate that all day long, but ultimately cheating is cheating. And so what they're looking for is people that are trying to basically do a little tiny dose every single night, you know, and they know that the window normally is 11 p.m., you cannot test any later, and 6 a.m., you cannot test any later. That's 7 hours. You can calculate the dosage that you required exactly per your body weight to make sure that it clears in 6 hours or 5 hours. So that's what they were trying to prevent. You know, my only question on all of this is not so much why did they do it? It's why didn't they do it 20 years ago?
4: We should make it clear at this point that Tadej Pogačar is not accused of any wrongdoing. Matt, there are two ways of looking at sporting domination. One is that everyone takes a great deal of pleasure from the champion because they're so good. The other is, as I said at the start of the programme, that people think the event becomes a little boring. You wrote recently an article on the BBC Sport website in which you said that cycling is in rude health. But is having someone as dominant as Pogačar, and from what Jonathan says, that domination is set to stay for a while yet, is that healthy for the sport?
5: Yeah, that's a good question. Maybe it isn't. But and obviously, you know, we've all been a bit bored of watching champions dominate in the past and lots of other sports. I think being so far ahead in cycling is not a good thing for one individual. I would say the reason why the sport is in rude health, apart from the fact that there appears to be, I'm told by an awful lot of people, that there are so many more people at the races these days, that there's clearly a lot of interest in the sport, is that the way Tadej Pogačar wins, he wins sexy, as does Richard Carapaz, of course, which is one of John's riders. The way both of them ride is so stylish. It's risky and it's bold and it's like a dance on the pedal. And you could say it's the equivalent of an overhead kick. Everybody loves watching those individuals ride that way.
0: 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You can read about Real Madrid's improved contract offer to Vinicius Junior as they look to keep the Brazilian winger at the club. New head coach Jose Mourinho is reportedly optimistic the offer will be one that Vinicius Junior will accept. He has a year left on his current deal. Head to bbc.com/sport for that. 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
13: Good morning, Tim Wharton with ABC News. Iran's foreign ministry says a joint announcement has been made with Oman about a new route through the Strait of Hormuz. Here's the BBC's Frank Gardner.
14: This may be the closest we've come yet to a deal that provides a way out of the damaging and ever-worsening conflict between Iran and the US. The deal, which is yet to be publicly endorsed by Donald Trump, envisages inbound shipping to the Gulf, passing along a northern route close to Iran's coast and under its notional control. Outbound shipping would pass to the south, avoiding an area believed to be sown with sea mines. That doesn't sound that different from the long-standing traffic separation scheme that's been in place in the Strait of Hormuz since 1968. But what's changed is that Iran's Revolutionary Guards Corps, having survived months of devastating US airstrikes, are now insisting on exerting some kind of sovereign control over the strait.
13: A progressive US Democrat has narrowly beaten a four-term congresswoman to be the candidate for a Michigan Senate seat in one of the most high-profile primary races in the United States. North America correspondent Cayman Gock has more.
15: This was a referendum on the Democrat Party's identity and how the party fights in battleground states like Michigan. Progressive firebrand Abdul El-Sayed narrowly beat Congresswoman and moderate Democrat Haley Stevens in the primary election. The left wing of the party has seen a rise in successful candidates, but they've mainly been in safe Democratic seats. Mr. El-Sayed's victory will now test how successful progressive candidates can be in swing states as he takes on Republican Mike Rogers in the midterm election in November. Cayman Gock, ABC News, Washington.
13: Bangladesh's former Prime Minister, Sheikh Hasina, says the ban on her Awami League party should be lifted and claims she will return to her country in December. It comes on the second anniversary of her ousting at the hands of youth-led protests in 2024. The 78-year-old has been in exile since fleeing the country and was sentenced to death in absentia last year over her role in the deadly crackdown on demonstrations. In comments made virtually at a conference in New Delhi, Ms. Hasina has called for her party to be reinstated.
16: The ban on the Awami League must be lifted. Political prisoners must be released. False cases must be dropped. Freedom of speech must be restored. Media freedom must be protected. Judicial independence must be guaranteed.
13: The federal government's unfinalised overhaul of Australia's migration program is causing ripples of concern within one of Australia's peak business bodies. Sources have told the ABC Home Affairs Minister, Tony Burke, is finalising a broad package of reforms to the nation's migration program. They include a potential new condition which would require spouses and children of Australian citizens and permanent residents to stay overseas until they are approved for a permanently family visa. Australian Industry Group Chief Executive Innes Willocks says that could have negative consequences for the economy.
17: We have to remember, you know, we're in a global war for talent here, and you know, other countries will be more welcoming and we will miss out, and that will mean that we'll miss the opportunity to benefit from the skills that people bring.
13: An Australian astrophysicist says a crashed piece of rocket on the moon has positive and negative ramifications. A SpaceX rocket piece floating in space since last year is believed to have smashed into the moon at high speed. The school bus-sized object is the second stage of a SpaceX Falcon 9 rocket that had been launched a lunar lander toward the moon in January 2025. Astrophysicist Dr. Sarah Webb says while the moon being impacted isn't ideal, it could lift the lid on what lies beneath its surface.
18: surface.
19: This one is going to be a doozy. It's going to be about 20 metres in diameter, up to 5 metres deep, meaning that if it has created that crater, we can study what is under there. Mm. We can look at what are the minerals and potentially what resources are on that position in the moon.
18: Football Australia is facing growing calls to clarify whether it continues.

0: used to support FIFA president Gianni Infantino following his failed World Cup privatisation plan. Several major football confederations and national federations have withdrawn their support for the FIFA president, while Football Australia has not yet declared its position on the president's leadership. As a FIFA crisis meeting is held in Morocco, former Football Australia chief executive David Gallop says Mr. Infantino may still retain the backing of smaller nations that have benefited from FIFA development funding, but he admits his privatisation proposal was way out of step with public thinking.
1: It's so far off passing the pub test that I think it's like he let off a stink bomb in the middle of the pub and people ran screaming, leaving half a schooner behind. That's how poorly it's been received.
0: ABC News.
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5: This is the show that takes you inside the hearts and minds of our biggest sporting stars and finds out what drives them to greatness. You'll also get to hear some fascinating insights from some of the very impressive people around them and the music that has soundtracked their remarkable lives. Where do I begin with my next guest? She's the girl from Albury who became an international superstar. She's competed in 4 Olympic Games with the Opals, 2 as captain, and was bestowed the honour of flag bearer at the opening ceremony at London 2012. Aside from her swag of Olympic, Commonwealth and World Championship medals, she's dominated leagues in Australia, Europe, Russia, Spain and Korea. But it is in basketball's mecca, the US of A, that she shot and rebounded her way into the history books. As the menacing forward and centre for the Seattle Storm, she was voted the WNBA's most valuable player 3 times, named an All-Star 7 times, and recently became the youngest player ever to reach 6,000 points. Now she's back where it all began, on home soil with her beloved Canberra Capitals. She's also signed on to support women in need as the patron of the New South Wales Rape Crisis Centre. Before we find out what else is next for the world's greatest female basketball player, here's a glimpse at how she earned that reputation.
6: Behind the back pass, right through the arms of Janelle Burst. Here come the Sun. Up ahead it's Sales going one-on-one against LJ. Lauren rejects it.
7: Get around LJ up top.
8: Jackson drawing contact, banked it up and in, acrobatic shot.
9: Elena Beard off the mark, pulls in her offensive rebound.
10: Excellent block by Lauren Jackson. She just waited. She blocked that ball with her left hand.
8: Marvel, a nice jab step fake, shot blocked down low by Jackson.
7: Lauren Jackson with the big block against Janelle McCarville.
8: Jackson, nice move inside.
10: You know, that's the best of the tandem. That is super Lauren Jackson. Best of friends and almost reading each other as Bird brings it down the court. Jackson a little shake and bake, and she finishes.
8: Jackson, the continuation.
7: The backdoor cut. Here's the recognition. The lead up by Bird. You go backdoor, no help in position. Great decision.
8: Jackson, got it. Got it. And she'll go to the line. Inside pass and one. Lauren Jackson shopping for an MVP, looking to make it a 3-point play. 5 seconds to go in the half. Caster Marquez lost it. Jackson picks it up and scores from her knees as time expires in the first half.
7: Are you kidding me? That's ridiculous.
5: Lauren Jackson, welcome to Inside Edge.
11: Thank you.
5: Are you okay after that introduction?
11: Yeah, I'm a little bit shy, but yeah.
5: Well, I just wanted to ask you just first up, when I was researching this interview, I obviously looked at the footage of you carrying the flag and leading the Australian Olympic team into the stadium at the opening ceremony in London. Mm-hmm. What was going through your head? Do you even remember?
11: No, it's funny, like a lot of people ask me that question and I really don't. It's that moment for me is something, it's more of an emotion, I think. It was more just a feeling inside of me that was really, you know, I was full of pride and just sort of overwhelmed, and it was a crazy, you know, moment.
5: Was the flag heavy?
11: Yeah, the flag was really heavy. But, you know, I sort of made a decision that I wasn't going to use the belt that they put the flag in, so I had to carry it.
5: Did you regret?

0: that decision about 10 minutes into the experience?
1: No, it was only a quick trip around the oval and then, you know, and then it was okay. But, I mean, it was a great experience and the flag kept on getting twirled up around the pole, so it was actually kind of embarrassing initially there for me. But it was, you know, like the probably one of the greatest individual moments of my sporting career.
0: Was the rest of the team very supportive and wonderful about it? Did you get lots of amazing feedback from your Olympic teammates?
1: Yeah, my teammates were wonderful. They'd actually taken footage of the night that it was announced, and so they've, you know, got the whole thing on tape. And I watched it the other day and I couldn't believe it. I mean, I still get goosebumps when I think about it and watch it and just sort of relive that moment.
0: Well, a wonderful moment for a very deserving athlete. I guess we'll start where it all began, with your mum and dad. Obviously, fantastic players, both played for Australia themselves, your mum Marie and your dad Gary. Yep. In fact, your mum was a real star, wasn't she? And she did go to America and played herself at an American university there. And I guess she sort of, got sidetracked with having a family and whatnot. Mm. Does part of you think that this, your sporting journey has been for the two of you in some ways?
1: Oh, absolutely. I mean, I think, you know, mum gave up a lot to, you know, have my brother and I. And, you know, once obviously she had the kids and she tried to make a comeback, but it was too hard to leave us. And I mean, she often, when we were younger, would tell us that she loved, you know, her career, but she loved us more. And so, you know, my first Olympics that I made, she, it was for her, you know, it was for her and her mother and the things that she went through. My mum was definitely a pioneer, you know, in the sport.
0: Big time. And did you feel any sense of pressure to do it, or was it really just she was just very supportive in a quiet way?
1: Yeah, my mum and my dad are very much sort of, they'll sit in the back seat and they won't say a word. They'll just, it's funny because they can look a certain way and I'll know exactly what they're thinking, so they really don't have to say anything, and it's been that way for a long time. But they never pressured me into doing any, playing any sport at all. My brother, you know, he hasn't got the slightest
0: interest at all.
1: Interest, and he's 6'8", could have been a great athlete if he wanted to be, but never had the passion or drive. And
0: so the shortest person in the Jackson family is 6'2".
1: My mother, yeah.
0: Now, what's your relationship with them? I know that you're very close to both your mum and dad. Do they influence you differently? Would you go to a problem, you know, would you take one problem to you know, one over the other? Do they have a different specialty for you?
1: You know, I think as I've gotten older, my friendship with my mother, well, my relationship with her has turned more into a friendship. I think that I definitely go to her and ask for advice. And same with my father. You know, they're both very supportive. And I really know that if I have a problem or if I have some sort of issue that I need to sort of talk through with somebody, I'll always go to one of the two of them. And they are a rock in my life. Without them, I probably wouldn't be sane in the sport. So yeah.
0: I was reading, and I don't know if this is true, but I was reading that one of your childhood heroes was Wilt Chamberlain, who was, I think, a centre or forward for the LA Lakers, real star in the late 1960s in American basketball, and that you would, I don't know, meditate in front of a poster of him as a kid. Is that true, or have they taken
1: meditate? The poster was actually at the Aubrey Basketball Stadium, and it was like up really high, and I would just look, you know, I would look at it. And there was another one of Michael Jordan too, who I also, of course, as a basketballer, look up to. And I would just sort of stand there and watch and, you know, sort of dream about those moments that I wanted in my career or in my future.
0: Because looking at your life, I mean, obviously, you know, the genetics of your parents, it sort of looks like your life is fated, like it wouldn't have made sense for it to turn out any other way. But is that how it felt inside your life? I mean, did you know very quickly that, or very early on in your life, that this was just something you were going to do for a very long time?
1: Yeah, absolutely. I think I started when I was 4 playing basketball, and I never stopped, and I never actually saw myself doing anything other. I sort of had a plan as a kid of what I wanted to do. And, you know, I sort of told people I would play for Australia and they'd be like, yeah, right, you know. And I'd planned that in year 7, in year 9, I was going to go to the AIS and, you know, be a basketballer there. So I'd had all this planned out in my head. I was a presumptuous child.
0: It obviously worked out for you.
1: Yeah, all of it went to plan.
0: Has anything not gone to plan?
1: Yeah, a lot of things have not gone to plan. But I think that they're the things that make you, you know, push harder to succeed and get better. And, You know, I think when I was younger too, I sort of misjudged. Well, I didn't actually think that my career would actually take me this far. You know, I would never have conceived playing in, you know, Russia and Spain and in the European leagues, and also having the success that I've had. It was something that I'd never even thought about. I just wanted to play.
0: Well, as a trailblazer, as a female basketballer, I guess there was not really the road paved out for you. I mean, certainly you would have known that there were successful female basketballers, but nobody had achieved what you had, which is...
1: Yeah. I was 15 when the WNBA was the conception of the WNBA. And so I was first year at the Australian Institute of Sport. And when that started being played on TV, I knew then that I could have a path in professional basketball. And you know, when you're young, you sort of think, oh, I'd love to do that and everything. But it's not until you get older you realise just how special the journey, you know, has been, regardless of what it is you've done. Just the time and everything that you've had to endure, it's very, very special.
0: Talk about thrown straight into the deep end. Yeah. You were the youngest player ever to play for Australia at 16 years of age. When you went into that team, who intimidated you the most and who was the sweetest to you?
1: The national team was really quite special back then because there was Rachel Sporn, Sandy Brondello, Shelley Gorman, people who I just think are the most beautiful souls I've ever met, you know, and they were my teammates. So they were very, they really helped me as a kid, you know, and as a teenager, and they kind of took me under their wing and really just helped me, you know, because I was so young and people like to pick on, obviously, the younger kid. And also when I was playing overseas, you know, I'd get knocked around a fair bit, but they just sort of took me under their wing and really guided me, you know, as I got older. So I was really fortunate in that sense to have those really good-hearted people around me. And then obviously we had some other really tough, strong-willed people and our captains, Robin and Michelle Timms, Robin Ma and Michelle Timms, and they were very strong personalities. So I admired them in a way that was different to the people that were kind and nurturing.
0: So because Michelle Timms was quite a ferocious little thing in a great way. I mean, yeah. Very competitive player.
1: Absolutely.
0: Does someone like that make you stronger?
1: Yeah, I think probably Robin Ma challenged me the most in terms of you know, the strength and her courage, I think, that kind of inspired me when I was younger and I wanted to be like her. So that was probably, she was probably one of the strongest willed people, yeah.
0: Well, I guess you've had to learn a lot about the dynamics of fitting into a team. Did you struggle with that at the beginning, just trying to find your footing?
1: Yeah, for sure, because I was always the youngest. I made the Australian under 20 team when I was 13 and that was really, really hard because I was a homebody. I mean, I was good at playing basketball, but I did not want to leave my mother. You know, it was just too hard. So I got, you know, all of a sudden I was invited to camps. I was doing things that I wasn't necessarily my comfort level to do. And I had to grow up really quickly through that. But I mean, I learned so much very early. And then, like I said, once I got into the national team, I really had so much support then from my teammates, which, you know, is almost unheard of in women's sport a little bit.
0: Yeah.
1: And from what I've experienced, it's something very special that I, you know, that I had. And I really thank those people from the bottom of my heart because I don't know if I could have got through it, you know, without them.
0: Well, it's because obviously you're a sensitive little soul underneath it all because you've done some pretty ferocious things on the court. I mean, you're certainly not scared to tell, you know, your opponents where to go from time to time. Have you ever done anything on court that you regret doing?
1: No, when I'm on court, I mean, I sort of morph into this athletic human being. And I mean, it's, you know, I say things and I get fired up and I'm an athlete, you know, I'm in sport, in a very physical sport. It's only natural. I think when I was younger, I definitely had a chip on my shoulder because I was the youngest in every team and it was something I felt like I had to prove. But as I've gotten older, it's sort of, I don't have to prove anything and I don't know, it's just fun now.
0: Did your parents ever pull you aside and say that was too far?
1: No, yeah, in under 12s in Melbourne, I was ejected from the stadium and my mum was coaching. And it was that might have been the tipping point for her. I don't think she coached me ever again after that. But they ejected me out of Albert Park Stadium with no supervision, nothing. 10-year-old.
0: And to think now they're naming stadiums after you.
1: I know.
0: You might be able to get ejected from your own stadium, Lauren.
1: Who knows, in a couple of weeks we'll play there. I might try. No, I'm joking.
0: Okay, well, this...

0: This is a good time to go to a break. Which song would you like to play first?
1: I think probably a Tina Turner ballad, What's Love Got to Do With It.
0: What does this song mean to you? Because it's so 80s. It's fantastic.
1: Know.
0: It makes me think of all the discos I went to at the Basketball Association in Townsville, actually.
1: Okay. I know. I've got a very broad sense of what I like in music, and Tina Turner was my first real music obsession. And, yeah, this song, it was just that period of time. She'd actually come out and did her last tour in Australia, and me and my best friend tried to sneak in and got police involved, and we got kicked out. But yeah, we loved her so much. So it was probably that.
0: You spent a lot of your childhood getting kicked out of stadiums, Lauren Jackson.
1: That's right. I did. I was naughty.
0: I'm Angela Pulvirenti. 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This is Inside Edge, and this is a classic, Tina Turner's What's Love Got to Do With It?

0: Welcome back to Inside Edge. I'm with basketball superstar Lauren Jackson, and we've been joined by a very special guest. No, you're not seeing things. She is, of course, the former Premier of New South Wales, the current CEO of Basketball Australia, and I've been so looking forward to saying this, and the twice awarded most valuable player of the Notre Dame Academy soccer team.
1: That's right.
0: Christina Keneally, it's such an honour to have you here.
1: Thank you, a real pleasure.
0: Do you know, when I was researching the two of you, there are some fairly obvious parallels.

0: than your lives, you know. I mean, you were both born in one country and sort of had the pinnacle of your success in another, and actually the opposite country.
1: The opposite direction.
0: I was going to ask, is it difficult living life on two continents in a way?
2: No and yes. I mean, yes in that your family and your roots are in one place and that will never change and you always feel that affinity. But, you know, no in that you know, we live in this great big globalized world. I often think about my grandmother who left Australia right after World War II and she only came back once, you know, and phone calls were a rarity. And, you know, now I could call my mother on the mobile while I'm, you know, driving into the city. The world has changed so much that you do have that connection.
0: Have you noticed the change even over the sort of decade you've been going to and from the States, Lauren?
1: Yeah, absolutely. I mean, I agree with Christina. I think that with, you know, the internet and, you know, the technology these days, it's very easy to stay connected to everything on the other side of the world, which, you know, it's great.
0: The other thing I was reading about you, Christina, which I just loved, was that you your dad was basically your coach as a soccer player and yes. that he specifically trained you not to play like a girl. What did he mean by that? As if we don't know.
2: Well, yeah, my dad was my soccer coach growing up. I played both soccer and basketball, but he... you know, he would watch girls play soccer and they would hang off the ball. They wouldn't run to attack the ball. And he really pushed me to, you know, there's the ball, go for the ball, you know, attack the ball. And, you know, he has this story of where some of the other mothers would stand on the sideline and complain. They'd say that big blonde is playing dirty. And he'd say, no, she's playing the game the way it's meant to be played. And, you know, I'm very grateful that he raised me, both my parents raised me in that way. It was that sense of, you know, you play the game by the rules, not by your gender.
0: It's such an interesting message that, isn't it? From the point of view of those other mothers, by being aggressive and competitive, you're somehow being dirty as a female. Like you would, like, you know, isn't that an incredible thing? And I think that's the wonderful thing about sport is that it allows women to be aggressive and competitive, and that it not only is it okay, but it's actually rewarded. But I was going to ask you both, because you obviously have both chose professions where being aggressive and competitive was almost a necessity, professional sport and politics. Do you often find, or have you over the years found yourselves in positions where you have to sort of wind that back to get the result you want?
1: That's a good question.
2: And do you want to tackle that first?
1: Well, being that I'm a basketball player, I only actually have to play against women. So I don't have to face the, you know, the gender issue so much as politicians would have to.
0: Because there's a life off the court, isn't there?
1: The life off the court, exactly. And I think, you know, my personality is a lot different on the court to what it is off the court. In saying that, you know, there is a lot of differences between female and male sport, basketball in particular, money being the biggest case. Like the guys can earn a living playing one season, whereas we have to sort of play year-round. You know, having a family, starting a family, things like that sort of have to be put on hold. And whereas men, they can just sort of have kids whenever they want, you know, keep playing. And there's things like that, but politics, I imagine, is a whole nother beast. And
2: well, I think that your point about, I mean, you rarely on the court would not being aggressive be an asset. It's pretty much a tool you've got to use quite a lot. Whereas I think, you know, in politics, there's obviously times where, you know, charm will work better than aggression or attack. And, you know, you do have that. Both the advantage and disadvantage of being a woman in what has traditionally been a male-dominated world. And, you know, some of those advantages can be as basic as, you know, wardrobe. I often tell the story of Hillary Clinton running for the presidential nomination and, you know, she's up there on the stage with 15 men in a debate and she wore this bright orange jacket, you know, which stood out and she could get away with that because she was a woman. And, you know, so there are times where you can use it to your advantage, but being aggressive isn't always the way to make your point, and whether it's on the court or off. But if you want to succeed in these competitive environments, you have to bring that with you.
0: You must have been, I'm sure, not short of a job offer when you left office, Christina. What attracted you to Basketball Australia?
2: Well, one, I love the sport of basketball. I played it all growing up. You know, I really credit sport to the formation of who I am and what I've been able to achieve in my life. Two,

0: I love the idea of working with some of the most talented athletes in the country. And, you know, working with Lauren is a spectacular honor for me. Working with our national teams and our professional leagues, the NBL and the WNBL, what a great challenge and what a great opportunity. But what I love about sport, particularly for basketball, is that, you know, we do have the professional aspect. We've got the national teams, we've got the Paralympics, we've got the, and then we've got the community base. And so if you're a person who likes being involved in so many aspects of Australian society, it's politics that allowed me to do, basketball gives me that same opportunity.
1: Delivers on a lot of levels, doesn't
0: Absolutely.
1: It?
0: Absolutely. Yeah. Government, private sector, you know,
1: community, grassroots community,
0: volunteers, participants, health, kids, development, all of that is part of basketball.
1: Lauren, the game must have been pretty excited to get to snag such a high profile politician into the game. Can you talk about, you know, did you yourself feel that personal excitement? Just think, oh, that's an interesting development.
2: Yeah, well, I think BA, you know, for a long time has been needed a bit of a revamp, and we need a new direction. And I think Christina was a perfect person to come in and really shake things up a little bit, and definitely give us a new, you know, avenue to succeed or become successful in the sport. So for me, it's great, you know, to have a woman leading the way, and
0: you're welcome.
1: What a formidable team. Now, I know that you went to London to experience the Boomers and the Opals over there. What was it like? What did you take away from the experience?
0: Well, first of all, people say, what was the Olympics like? And I say, well, they don't know. I went to the basketball. You know, I didn't see any other sport. I immersed myself in basketball, and it was fantastic. I mean, what was the highlight for me of the Olympics was to watch the women win the bronze medal. And I must admit, going in, I thought maybe they're going to be disappointed with the result of the bronze medal. But in fact, they were so jubilant, and it gave me a real sense of pride and excitement for them. And I think partly it's because when you win the bronze medal, you've actually won a game, as opposed to winning silver.
2: And losing the gold.
1: Yeah, that's right. It's true, isn't
2: rose
1: it?
2: Gold.
1: Yeah.
2: We're calling it rose gold.
0: So. I was sitting with, with Lauren's mother and with some of the other players' mothers up in the stands watching them. And we all remarked, don't they look so happy getting those bronze. They look elated, and it was so much joy for it, particularly, you know, me as the administrator, but for the parents who've supported these players throughout their lives and their careers, to just witness that happiness was fantastic.
1: Lauren, I know that you've been, you know, your fourth Olympic Games, but I guess in some ways it must feel quite quick, the journey from whippersnapper to matriarch of the team.
2: It's gone very quickly.
1: And how does it change how you approach playing, knowing that you sort of have to lead, you know, the girls, through victory and loss?
2: Yeah, I think it's a natural progression. I think it's sort of something that you mature into rather than, I mean, you can't put a 20-year-old in there and say, okay, lead, because you haven't experienced it. And I think, with my career, I've experienced the highs and the lows of sport. And like anyone my age that's done what I've done, it's something that you lead by experience and from what you know, and also you've got the resources there to help you. Like there's a lot of very good people around that can help make things right, you know, get people on the same track, things like that. It's a natural progression for
1: because
2: sure.
1: There's an incredible psychology to sport, which I guess is what's quite fascinating about it. Can you sort of put in words what someone like Lauren means to a sport? I mean, what the contribution that she's made to the brand of basketball?
0: It's hard to put it into words, and I think because we are so much in the midst of it at the moment, and almost really a new phase of her contribution to Australian basketball. But I would say that what Lauren has done is put Australian women's basketball on the map in Australia and on the map globally. We are the second ranked team in the world, and we have been consistently so, and we've achieved amazing success as a nation. And you know, Lauren has been a key central part of that, and she's been surrounded by a group of incredibly talented basketball players. She talked about Rachel Sporn and Robin Maher, but you know, people like Christy Harrower and Susie Bakovich. I mean, these are remarkable, talented players who have been the core of our program. And you know, women...

0: around the country, young women, girls, you know, who are thinking about basketball, they have such amazing role models. And you only need to go to a WNBL game to see the response from the young fans, the enthusiasm from the young fans. And, you know, women, let's be honest, women's sport is a tough marketplace. You know, you're elbowing in for media space amongst a whole lot of competitors. But what Lauren's done is taken the sport and elevated it and put it right front and center of Australian consciousness. I maintain if you go out in the street and stop 10 Australians and ask them to name, you know, our greatest basketballers, they'll name Luke Longley, they'll name Andrew Gaze, and they'll name Lauren Jackson.
1: They will, yeah. You're
0: and
1: right.
0: Yeah, that's a great achievement that, you know, she is seen by the Australian public as one of our greatest athletes.
1: Now, are corporate sponsors undervaluing female stars and athletes as a commodity, given that they obviously appeal and resonate with at least half the population?
0: Well, yeah, I would make this point that you know, we just spoke about how technology has changed the world in the, you know, the 10, 15 years that we've both, you know, lived on opposite sides and, you know, connected with our family. Technology and basketball itself has become a very globalized sport. It's always been a global sport. It's now globalized. And so I don't know that sponsors have really got their heads around how to make use of an athlete who, you know, plays part of the year in Australia, part of the year in Europe, part of the year in Asia. And I don't know that we, not just we in basketball, but I think we in all these sports who are globalized sports have to think that through a bit more thoughtfully. The landscape around sponsorship and around media and around technology has changed so fast. If you think back to when, you know, 15, 20 years ago, you couldn't really watch the NBA in Australia. You know, now we could pull it up on our digital phone anytime we wanted. And you know, that's a great opportunity for us when we've got so many of our best athletes playing a large portion of their careers overseas.
1: It is amazing, isn't it, to think that we have an Australian right here mm-hmm. who is the greatest player in the American League. Mm-hmm. And we don't really get the opportunity very easily to avail ourselves of that.
0: No, and it's terrific that we've now got Lauren back to Australia for 3 years in the WNBL. And that's when I made the point we're entering sort of a new phase of Lauren's contribution to Australian basketball. And, you know, this is a great opportunity for us in Australia to experience Lauren in her playing career here in this country. And I think it speaks to her commitment to this country and her generosity as a leader in the sport.
1: Christina, I have to say, I just absolutely admire you. You take on all the big industries, don't you? I mean, you started out in politics. You've moved into sport. Mm-hmm. You're, you have dedicated Christian beliefs. So the mm-hmm. Catholic Church, these are all quite male-dominated. Quite male-dominated organisations, in case you haven't noticed. And you're such an anomaly. I mean, even your Catholic beliefs, you're obviously very pro-gender equality, pro-gay marriage, and a Catholic who will not allow women to be priests and is not promote gay marriage. How do you reconcile all of that? Just one day at a time?
0: How long do we have?
1: In 25 words or less, please.
0: In terms of faith, it is often one day at a time, but I do take the view that, you know, the Catholic Church doesn't reside in Rome. It resides amongst all the people who believe in the teachings of Christ and who in the cave been baptized in the faith. You know, that might put me at odds sometimes with the Vatican, but at the end of the day, I ask myself, you know, what does the gospel compel me to do? And that's what leads me to the right answer.
1: Because, you know, what would make you, Lauren, or I less fit to be priests than any of the crew members here?
0: as far as I'm aware, absolutely nothing. Okay. I absolutely nothing.
1: Lauren, anything to want to weigh in on this discussion at all?
2: Religion's not my area. Okay.
1: Listen, let's let music sail us out of here, shall we?
0: Sounds like a good idea.
1: We're going to go to a Paul Kelly song next because I know that he's one of your favourite Australian music artists, Lauren, but also yours, Christina.
0: Yes,
1: and I know you both have a story about a Paul Kelly song. So let's start with yours, Christina.
0: Very briefly, Sydney from a 727 at night. When I met my husband, he was living in Australia. I was living in America, and he sent me a Paul Kelly tape

0: back in the days when we had tapes. And I loved that song. But then when I landed for the first time in Sydney and saw the red roofs glistening in the morning light and flew in over Sydney, and suddenly that song made such sense. And it just now gives me a sense of both nostalgia and such wonder that I was able to, you know, take on a role in the political system here that allowed me to help shape this amazing city. So I love that song and always will.
1: What a lovely story. And just before anyone starts calling in, we know that it has been changed or revised.
0: It's been redone and updated to Sydney from a 747, but I like the original.
1: The original's always the best. But Lauren, what song are we going to play?
2: I think it's To Her Door, Paul Kelly. I think when I started playing overseas and becoming a little bit more patriotic and missing home and things like that, I started listening a lot to his music in Aussie pubs over in America. And anyway, I ended up hanging out with him one night after he did a gig in Seattle, played a gig in Seattle. And yeah, I just thought he was an amazing person. It was, and yeah, so.
1: That's one night you were glad to be in Seattle, that's for sure.
2: Absolutely.
1: Hey? Oh, he's such a wonderful artist, and you hear his music and it just makes you glad to be Australian in Australia. Mm. I'm Angela Pulvirenti. You're listening to ABC Local Radio. You could never hear this song enough times. It's Paul Kelly, To Her Door.

0: Welcome back to Inside Edge. I'm with the world's greatest ever female basketballer, Lauren Jackson. She just loves it when I say that.
1: Well, cringeworthy.
0: Look, you recently had an absolutely incredible milestone in your career. You reached 6,000 points in the WNBA, which is, of course, is the American League. You did it 4 years younger than the other four people who've done it, and I think in 32 less games. Does that mean more to people?

0: people who follow sport than it does to you?
1: Probably, yeah. It's a great milestone for sure, and I feel really proud, you know, that, you know, I did it.

0: apartment in Seattle and you close the door and you go, here I am.
1: Yeah.
0: What was that like?
1: Well, initially it was really hard. You know, I am a very much a homebody, and I like being, you know, in the safety of my little house and with my family and friends around. But I did feel very alone for a period of time over there. Fortunately, I had a teammate initially who is Australian.
0: Yeah.
1: And she ended up getting cut from the team that year, but we became best friends. And so she spent a fair bit of time over there with me. And then, which was great and really helped me out. She was a little bit older too and really, you know, developed into a wonderful friendship.
0: Must have been hard when she got cut. It's a brutal sport, isn't it?
1: Yeah, it was hard. She punched a toilet door and broke her hand. I was like, mate, if you had done that yesterday, you'd be on injured reserve. Like, she wouldn't have... She couldn't have got cut. But,
0: It's not an easy life, isn't it? It might look all glamorous from the outside, but there's a lot of hard times, isn't there?
1: Yeah, no, absolutely. It's a business. Sport is a business, especially in America. People come and go and they're traded and cut. And, you know, it's hard to say goodbye sometimes to people that you've played with. Obviously, you develop great friendships and relationships with the people that you work with. And it's sometimes, you know, you have to say goodbye and it is hard.
0: You have some years you're playing in two or three different leagues in the same year. And then, you know, every 4 years you have obviously your responsibilities with the Australian Olympic team. What is the most insane it's been?
1: This year's been a pretty crazy year. I was in the WNBA after surgery on my Achilles, and then I hurt my hip and had to have surgery on my hip in America. So I came back from that and then went straight to Spain and played in Spain and got back in May this year. And then we had the national team commitments, and so it's been a very long, hard year, but it's been so worth it, you know.
0: You must come close to burnout sometimes, Lauren. What do you do to get yourself centered again and through those times?
1: I think it's just a mixture of things. I mean, obviously spending time with your family and the people that will bring you back down to earth. A lot of sleep, you know, just catching up on a lot of rest, because, you know, playing sport year-round it's actually quite draining. But I think the motivation and everything just comes from loving it. I mean, there's no other reason why anyone would do this unless they really loved it. And, you know, I've been fortunate to be able to do what I love for so long, and I couldn't imagine not wanting to do that, you know.
0: I'm sure there's been a lot of sacrifices just in terms of what you've missed being over there while you the heart of your family life is happening over here.
1: Yeah, I think, you know, obviously deaths in family and things like that, and obviously illness and things like that. But, you know, in all honesty, I wouldn't change anything. I wouldn't change it for the world. I've been so fortunate, and the hard times are outweighed by just everything else, the other experiences in life I've had and the people I've met and family I have over in America, you know.
0: Yeah. Do you worry at all about who you'll be when you're not the greatest basketballer?
1: No, not at all. I mean, I know that there is a letdown, obviously, when you finish playing sport, and but I've taken steps in other education, doing stuff with the New South Wales Rape Crisis Centre, and I know I have a passion outside of basketball, which, you know, ultimately will be one of the biggest things that's going to help me in that transition when it comes.
0: Just talking about the New South Wales Rape Crisis Centre, how did that organisation come into your life?
1: A few years ago, there was an article written about my schooling. I'm doing my gender studies degree, and there was an article when we were at World Championships written, and then one of the women from the Rape Crisis Centre actually got a hold of my agent, and it basically just evolved from that. There was a few conversations. You know, we obviously met to figure out if we were on the same page in terms of, I guess, our feminist ideals whether they coincided and would make it a right fit. And my passion is what they are doing, and, you know, I want to be a part of that. I think that, you know, once I started studying, I understood that that's where I want to be, and that's how I want to help people and give back to, you know, my community, Australia, give back to Australia. And, you know, I really want to play a part in empowering women, you know, to be able to get out of really rough relationships that they shouldn't be in, to speak up, you know, to say no to violence and things like that in their life, because it is so prominent, and it's something that I am very passionate about. Preventing.
0: Couldn't think of a more worthy cause. So what are you hoping to achieve for Canberra?
1: Well, Canberra's been, you know, basically

0: my second home in Australia since I was 15. And I just want to be a part of the community and help the team become successful. I mean, I've played a lot of games there. We've won a few championships, and I think that I'm looking forward to ending my career playing in a with a team I love in the city I love.
1: Isn't it? It's a very romantic ending, don't you
0: it
1: think?
0: Really
1: couldn't
0: is
1: be better.
0: Romantic. Yeah. I hope it ends romantically
1: with a big, big fat premiership.
0: Yeah, and big party afterwards.
1: And what about personally? What's your personal vision for yourself? I mean, do you even have time to consider that? How would someone even keep up with you? It's either sort of follow you around wherever you go, or you're looking forward to sort of being in one place and actually maybe being able to.
0: Well, I mean, I think
1: set
0: I learned,
1: down some roots.
0: Yeah. I learned at a very young age that my lifestyle is not conducive to, you know, relationships. And as much as I have loved, and it's been wonderful when it's lasted, but it's also been horrible when it's not lasted. But, you know, I hope one day that I find that true love and, you know, we get to have a family and live that fairy tale dream.
1: Yeah.
0: You know, on the other hand, I don't know what's going to happen. I've chosen basketball over most my personal life, most of all my personal life, really. So,
1: but a new phase is ahead. We wish you well in whatever you do with whoever you do it with. Lauren Jackson, thank you very much for being on Inside Edge.
0: Thank you.
1: What would you like to play out last, Lauren?
0: Imagine by John Lennon.
1: I'm Angela Pulvarenta. You're listening to ABC Local Radio. I'm with Lauren Jackson, and this is John Lennon's Imagine.

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1: 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It's massive.
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3: Still got fuel in the tank. I've still got the desire to win.
4: Now, there's just this one little funny little thing we do. It's called Extra Time. It's just five questions that I ask every single person who I've managed to suck into sitting where you are now. So it's just the first thing that comes into your head, okay? Yeah. You ready? Who inspires you?
5: My mum.
4: Such a great answer and a very popular one too, I must say. What is your proudest moment so far?
5: Holding a flag for opening ceremony.
4: What's the best advice you've ever been given?
5: I've had so much advice. The best advice I've ever been given is not to worry about what other people think.
4: It's a classic and a goodie. When was the last time you cried?
5: Yesterday. No, a song came on that was from my grandmother's funeral and I just got so emotional that I broke down in the car. I know, random.
4: It just hit you like out of the blue.
5: Yeah, yep.
4: What was the song?
5: Nan's Song by Robbie Williams.
4: Oh, well, that'll do it.
5: Yeah.
4: What do you most want that you don't have?
5: A child, maybe.
4: Thanks for being here.
5: Thank you.

0: ABC News. Good morning, I'm Simon Lauder. Chaos has erupted at a tourist hotspot in central London after four men were stabbed in a seemingly random attack during the lunchtime rush. Bridget Rollison reports from London.
1: A 47-year-old woman was arrested in the popular area of Covent Garden after four men aged between 34 and 52 were attacked just after midday. Witnesses told the ABC the woman appeared to use a foldable knife to stab the men who she didn't appear to know before she was tasered and tackled to the ground by police.
2: He took her legs out from under into down, managed to get the knife out of her hand and it cuffed her and took her into the back of a van and away.
1: The four men were taken to hospital. Police believe the attack was a mental health-related incident.
0: An Australian police officer has survived an armed ambush in Papua New Guinea's highlands while serving with the country's police force. Here's PNG correspondent Marion Farr.
3: Chief Superintendent Stephen Harris was travelling with other police officers to arrest suspects in an ongoing murder investigation in Papua New Guinea's Enga province when their vehicle was ambushed by armed gunmen this week. The group fired at the vehicle and police shot back, but no one was injured. PNG's Prime Minister James Marape has called the incident a direct attack on the rule of law and praised the officers who responded. Chief Superintendent Harris is a former Australian Federal Police officer who joined PNG's police force last year. Marion Farr, ABC News, Port Moresby.
0: Australia's needle and syringe exchange programs are being overrun by peptide users, sparking fears that vital public health services for vulnerable groups could collapse. Jordan Bissell reports.
4: NSPs have been lauded as a public health success and credited for keeping HIV rates low. But now there are reports of syringe sharing as peptide users place unprecedented demand on clinics. At some sites, there has been a 400% increase. Harm minimisation advocate Mary Harrod says she's concerned about the rates of Australians using illegal and unregulated peptides.
5: It's incredibly worrying. It's a giant lab experiment that's happening in real time with no real response, and we don't know what the public health implications are.
4: Experts are calling for more government funding.
0: A gambling reform advocate says he's thrilled the coalition has declared it can't support the federal government's gambling advertising reforms. The change would restrict gambling advertising on TV and radio during certain times, but the coalition says it does not do enough to tackle inducements and says an opt-out system for online advertising is weaker than the current laws. The Alliance for Gambling Reform's Tim Costello says the coalition's announcement, which means the laws cannot pass the Senate in their current form, is great news for families all over Australia.
6: Parents who find it difficult to protect their kids at the best of times and under this Labor legislation would have only seen more gambling ads will sigh a great relief.
0: A novel about estranged siblings returning to Borneo to reckon with their father's complex legacy has won this year's Miles Franklin Literary Award. Malaysian-Australian writer Omar Musa was awarded the $60,000 prize for his book Fierceland at a ceremony in Sydney last night. The author, who's also a poet, artist and hip-hop musician, says he wanted to write an ambitious novel that might shift the reader's perspective.
7: I think that we live in a world where there's often a dearth of compassion and empathy. And I think that writing literature and reading literature is a radical form of empathy building. Getting literally in the mind of another person, reading the thoughts of another person, of someone very different to us, someone on the other side of the world.
0: The governing body for Australian soccer is under pressure to say whether it continues to support FIFA President Gianni Infantino after his failed World Cup privatisation plan. Several confederations and national federations have withdrawn their support, but Football Australia is yet to declare its position. The Football Supporters Association of Australia opposed the privatisation. The group's Patrick Clancy says Football Australia needs to say where it stands.
8: We are very keen to now understand where they stand on Infantino and his position. These are very troubling times in world football, and Football Australia needs to make its position very clear.
0: LIV Golf says it's secured an unnamed lead investor to keep the competition running in 2027 after the withdrawal of Saudi Arabian financial backing. The Saudi Public Investment Fund will end its

0: multi-billion dollar backing of the breakaway tour at the end of the season. You're up to date with the latest ABC News.
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6: Some emotional pictures if you saw them earlier today at Broncos HQ. Premiership player, former Cowboy as well, Corey Jensen, realising that he'd be putting himself at risk if he went out in the field of the NRL again, and he has retired after a 150-game-plus career. Great to have him with us on NRL Thursday on ABC Sport to reflect a little further. Corey, I know it's been a big day for you. Really appreciate your time. How are you doing after going through all those emotions? Ready to do it again?
7: Yeah, no, you're right. It's been a pretty big day. Obviously, there's been a lot of love and support thrown my way today, which I've been really appreciative of. The support I had there at the club, not just from my players, but from the staff and everything was unbelievable. And I've had ongoing messages and calls.
6: What you were dealing with was very serious and it could threaten your footy career. When did the hammer come down that it was going to actually end your footy career?
7: There was ongoing tests that I've been doing throughout the whole sort of process, and I had majority of them done last week, and then saw the specialists on Monday to sort of go over their results, and we sort of put everything into consideration, and ultimately I have to be on blood thinners for the rest of my life. That was kind of the non-negotiable, and it's very hard to do that or play contact sport doing that. And my specialists seeked advice from America and all over the place to see if there's any possible way of working around it, and seeing if there was ways of where I can sort of come on and off them, or if there was a chance of having 12 months off the thinners completely. But the risks and the severity due to my cases over the last sort of 2 years were just too high, and it's too big of a risk.
6: And who were the really deep conversations with Corey, or did you have to have a conversation? Did you have to be talked into this, or did you just come to the realisation that your health has to go beyond anything in footy?
7: Oh, well, to be fair, the specialist basically gave me the ultimatum that I just can't play football. So it wasn't a decision I had to make. It was a decision that was made for me, really. It was a choice. It was basically that it was just too risky. And he recommended me not play contact sport again. He said if it was a sport like tennis or something, obviously non-contact based, that you'd be able to work around it. But obviously due to the fact of rugby league, and especially in my position, and regardless if you've got the ball or don't got the ball, you're getting in pretty big collisions. So the risk is just too high, and he was the one that kind of made the decision for me. So,
8: Corey, a lot of players, it's Grant Bell here, mate, a lot of players in the game get a chance to pick their time of retirement, but generally it's at the end of the season. You've had a lot of great memories. You've had opportunities to play in a grand final while the Cowboys, a chance to win a grand final with the Broncos. As much as it was difficult to hear the news that you're out, leading into it, did you give yourself an opportunity to think, well, if they do rule me out, there's some upsides to my career and my footy?
7: Yeah, for sure. I think over the last sort of 6 months, The understanding of if I'll be able to play or not was also a bit of an unknown, but I was able to reflect on my career a little bit there. And like you said, I've had a great career both at the Cowboys and also at the Broncos. And not many people can say that they got the chance to play in kind of two grand finals and obviously to ultimately win one. It's a pretty surreal feeling. And again, I guess the news of not being able to play again is still pretty raw, but in terms of not knowing what was going to happen, I've had a bit of a time to reflect on the good sides of it as well. So I know that I've been very fortunate in the career I've had, and I know in due time when obviously I do have a bit more chance to really think about my career and what I've been able to achieve, and I've come to terms with what has happened to me today, then I know it's going to be a fully successful thought process.
6: From Corey Jensen, it's NRL Thursday on ABC Sport, former Cowboy and

0: Bronco having to retire today due to complications from blood clots. And just a chance to look at your footy career, Corey. And here we are sitting in Townsville getting ready to call your Cowboys against the Roosters tonight. And you look at your time here and you didn't really play as consistent footy in the top grade at your back end of your time in North Queensland. But very quickly, you became a consistent part of the Broncos setup when you made the move in 2022. Was that just a maturing of your body and becoming a better footballer, or was there something else in that second page of your career when you went down south?
1: Probably a bit of both, to be fair. I felt, obviously, like you said, I wasn't playing consistent footy there at the back end of my career. And for me personally, I just sort of been a North Queenslander through and through. So I guess taking me out of my comfort zone a little bit, trying something new down here, and also saw it as probably a last real chance to give the NRL a crack. And I was obviously came down here with the mindset that to give it all, basically, and to see how it sort of goes. And obviously coming down here, it obviously paid off, and I've played relatively consistent footy over the last 6 years at the Bronx, and was fortunate enough to top it off last year at the Premiership. So it has all worked out, but I was under no illusion that it was kind of coming down here as basically a fresh start and to give it my all and see what happens. And yeah, I was just lucky that it paid off.
2: Madge said some really nice words about you, not just about you as a footballer, but you as a part of that football community at the Broncos. How close have you been to him? And I suppose the second part, how much are you going to miss doing pre-seasons with with the grumpy Madge?
1: No, I think, like you said, the words that he sort of echoed today was very humbling. I've loved working my time on with Madge. He's all about sort of what I try and show in my game. He's all about the hard work and that basically that exactly that hard work. You'll get what you want or what you deserve in life. And I guess that's what I've kind of tried to replicate my game on through my whole career, and never been the most gifted person, but try to just do the little things and be the hardest worker. And so I guess we resemble each other pretty well. And he understands me pretty well, and I've had a lot of respect for Madge too. So to hear those words from him today was very humbling and very nice, and something I'll remember for some more time.
0: And just to pull the curtain a little bit back on the relationship you have with the guy, which is seen as the archetypal, indestructible, modern day prop forward. You've worked in the same pack with Payne Haas, in the same weights room, in the same training paddock. What have you learned about him? What have you seen in him? How can he be so good?
1: Like you said, I've had the opportunity, obviously, to play alongside Payne, and to be fair, I don't think I've ever seen someone so gifted in everything he does. He obviously is the utmost professional. He obviously works really hard, but what he can do on a footy field and what he can put his bodies through is pretty remarkable. And for me, being a bit of an older head too, I still learn so much off Paino. And for me, I feel like he's the best forward in the game and probably will be the greatest forward in the game in my eyes. And it's very rare that you can get a modern-day prop forward who weighs 120 kilos to be able to move and do what he can do. But, constantly in awe of what he's been able to do on a footy field. But ultimately what makes me more proud of Paino is the person he's off the field. He's a big family man, and he'll do anything for his teammates, and I think that rubs off on the paddock.
0: Corey Jensen with you on NRL Thursday on ABC Sport. Just one more footy one before we touch on what you might do next. You obviously saw what the club went through, the amazing ride to achieve the ultimate last year. You haven't been on the field for the majority of this season, but can you try and explain what's gone wrong in 2026 for the Broncos?
1: I think it's a combination of a few things. We obviously have been very unfortunate with the injuries that have occurred, and the injuries we've had to sort of key personnel have been kind of longer-term injuries. They're ones that have put majority of our players that have missed games out for 6+ weeks, and it's very hard to get a bit of continuity going throughout the year. Obviously, every club goes through that, but when you have players that play in very important positions and missing a fair chunk of games, it's hard to get any combinations going. And so for us, I found like we obviously got close to our full strength team out there against Penrith, and we showed what we were able to do. And I thought at times, like, we obviously played pretty well against the Cowboys last week, and they were just on for that game and credit to them. They played really well. And in terms of, like, I think we found our best game in certain games, but then we've also been real patchy in other games. And the consistency probably hasn't been there in what it was last year. But I know with us, it's like the games that we can turn it on, then we know that we can beat most teams in the comp.
0: And I know that your wife, Shannon's been an amazing part of your story. She stayed up in this part of the state while you moved south. So do we automatically assume that you're coming back this way now that you're not a footy player anymore?
1: Oh, well, I have to see. Like, I've been, ever since I sort of retired, like, man, just kind of, like, asked me to help a little bit out with the coaching side of things.
0: I heard that today, saying that he wants you as a coach, and I thought, oh, hold on.
1: Nah, so
0: I'm wondering if Shannon's listening.
1: Few of the middle forwards and stuff there at the moment, and I'm really enjoying that. And I gave him my word that I'd see out the year and with the boys and doing what I'm doing. And I'm actually growing a bit of a love for the coaching side of things. I didn't think I would enjoy it, but it's been enjoyable just seeing the young forwards really learn a bit off yourself and try and implement that into their game. So I'll keep doing that for the rest of this year, and that'll ultimately give me an opportunity to think about what I want to do in the future, and we'll see what comes from that.
2: And as you step away from the training room and the training paddock, can I ask you whose inspiration you'll miss and whose humour you will miss?
1: Oh, to be fair, I miss the whole group all together. Like, we're a very close-knit group out there, and we get along with each other really well. And for me personally, like, I don't think I've ever been part of a more connected group. So I'll miss the laughs and banter that goes on with the footy side, but I'll also miss the hard work and stuff that we put each other through. So
2: there's got to be a standout humorist amongst them.
1: Oh, funniest one around there. Well, Billy likes chucking a few jokes around here and there. So it'll have to be the Walters. Like, I'll say Billy
2: his
1: Walters.
2: His father's son and his uncles.
0: Well, Corey, we know it's been a huge day for you. It's not the way that you would have wanted your footy career to end, but you leave as a premiership Bronco, as a proud Cowboy as well, and a man that's gone and played more than 150 games in the NRL. Congratulations on your career. We hope you can find joy in the next phase of your footy life, even though it won't be running out there with a number 8 or number 10 on your back.
1: No, thank you for having me, guys. I really appreciate it.

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4: Thanks for downloading this edition of Sporting Witness from the BBC World Service with me, Lawrence Bassett. Today we're looking into one of the most unique competitions to be found in the UK. Since 1980, once a year in a small town in Wales called Llanerted Wells, a race unlike any other is held. Could a man ever beat a horse in a foot race? It sounds like the kind of conversation you'd have with friends after a few beers. And that's exactly what happened to landlord and race creator Gordon Green when he was chatting to some regulars in his Newarth Arms pub.
5: We started to talk about whether a runner would be better than a horse in the sort of terrain we had. I said a runner would probably be faster than a horse, and eventually we decided to put it to the test. People couldn't understand, you know, what we were trying to do. Anyway, they realised in the town it was something we could put on as an event.
4: And just like that, a few months after that chat in the pub, and with a little bit of persuading of the local residents, the race was spoken into existence. And so, in the summer of 1980, 40 runners and 8 horses, all from the surrounding towns, set off into the Welsh hills. The terrain Gordon speaks of is key. Over 100 metres on the flat, a human would have no chance against the sheer pace of a horse. But in the Welsh hills, with steep inclines and perilous declines, over a larger distance of 22 miles, maybe, just maybe, things could swing in a human's favour. Sadly, it wasn't to be, and it was an easy victory for the horse. But Gordon Green was quietly confident that history could be made.
5: At some stage, a runner would be faster, and it depended on the conditions of the weather and so on. Never lost faith that it would happen, no.
4: But after winning that first year, a horse won the year after that, and the year after that, and the year after that. In fact, man continued to lose out to horse for 24 years, with winning margins ranging from a full 3/4 of an hour to a nail-biting 2 minutes. One of the main reasons behind this was the weather. Over those first unsuccessful years, the organisers realised the closer races occurred when it was a hot day and wet underfoot. In the sun, the riders must go slower so as to avoid overheating the animals, and slippery conditions made the horses more reluctant to go at speed on the downhill stretches. So, with the hilly terrain and the right conditions, all that was needed was the right runner. Cut to 2004, the year everything changed. Enter Hugh Lobb, a long-distance runner with an impressive track record.
6: So my background was really in three different areas. I'd done a lot of cross-country running. That year was also the Olympic qualifying, so I ran in for the marathon. I just missed out on the Olympics. So I kind of had covered the distance elements of the race as well. And I guess the third point was, you know, man versus horse, it's a fairly unusual event. At that point, I was doing lots of different kinds of races, and this was just another one of those unusual races.
4: With the race now growing in popularity, and with hundreds of competitors, logistically, sending them all off into the mountains at the same time would be impractical and unsafe. So how does the race actually work?
6: The first thing to say is the race itself is organised in a way where the fastest horse from the previous year actually is the only horse that starts with the runners. And so when we're on the start line, we have all of the runners, a big crowd of people, and we have the one horse who is the fastest horse from the previous year. So when the gun goes off, the horse is much faster on the flats.

0: so that the horse just runs off up the hill. And the runners then can chase after that horse. The way the race is organized then is 15 minutes later, so after a safe margin of time, all of the other horses come into the village town square and then they start the race. And so what the race organizers are able to do is to take into account that 15 minute delay when they calculate the time at the end of the race. So it makes it quite interesting as you progress along the race, as the runners spread out, gradually more and more horses who started that 15 minutes behind, they start to catch up and start to move through.
1: In 2004, conditions were perfect and Hugh Lobb considered himself up for the challenge. But good weather and a strong marathon pedigree alone weren't going to be enough to win the race. Hugh had to gain a tactical advantage too. And it wasn't just glory on the line.
0: There was a large prize money for this race. So there had been over a number of years an accumulation of prize money. And so unlike horses, you know, the horses don't know about this. Obviously their riders may know, but the horses, they're oblivious to this. In the case of runners, you're faced with a very, very steep downhill mountain with a number of rocks and very difficult terrain. I mean, most normal, sane people would do that in a fairly careful way. I mean, you would make your way slowly down the mountain. In this case, I'm in a race situation anyway, but I also know there is this opportunity of a prize. So I would say, you know, the first advantage you have over the horses is I have this extra incentive that this risk that I'm taking of throwing myself down the mountain is something that is unusual and it's something that's worth doing.
1: And throw himself down the mountain he did. On the 22-mile course, there are very few flat stretches, and so Hugh trudged up the hills and flung himself back down again for more than 2 hours. Leading the pack towards the end of the race, he afforded himself a glance over his shoulder.
0: I guess maybe two-thirds into the race, I think some of the individual runners had started to drop back, and so we were a much smaller group. And at that point also, I started to feel that sort of relaxed feeling that I had had at the beginning. I hadn't seen the horse for a while, and so had a feeling that, you know, we would see the first horse at some point. And actually, we came over the hill and we could start to see it down the other side, and I start to have a feeling of, okay, I can now see this thing in the distance, and there is some technical terrain to go between me and that horse. So it was a combination of really, I guess, feeling relaxed, feeling good, feeling strong, and that actually between me and the finishing line, there was just a little push that I needed to make. I need to just put down the hammer, go as fast as I can, and really sprint that last section. I guess the other thing to say is, a large group of horses were not kind of thundering down on my shoulder. So again, that gave me the confidence that, okay, I can't see any behind me. Maybe this is the opportunity this year. And maybe this time the first person will be the horse.
1: After 2 hours, 5 minutes and 19 seconds, Hugh arrived at the finishing line ahead of all the other 499 runners and 40 horses. But did he think he'd done enough to win the race?
0: I certainly knew when I crossed the finish line that I had beaten the first horse I had seen. Because remember that first horse was the fastest horse from the previous year, if you like, it's the favourite. And I don't think anyone had actually beaten that first horse before. The caveat was still that if a horse comes in the next 15 minutes, then this is not going to be a win. So we're in this strange situation where, yeah, I'm super happy I'm the first runner. I'm super happy I've beaten the first horse. But there is still this, okay, I wonder if, you know, another horse is going to come.
1: Waiting anxiously at the finish line with a stopwatch in hand was race creator Gordon Green.
2: We realised that it was going to be very close, and we realised this 15 minutes between the horses and the runners was getting closer and closer. We were waiting for the runner to come in first, which he did, and then we were waiting to see whether he was going to beat the 15 minutes. In fact, he did, and he won then £25,000.
0: If you see the photographs, you can see that I'm like super, super happy. And actually everyone in the crowd was very happy. There was a lot of press there. And obviously everybody wanted to congratulate me on that race, essentially.
1: And so history was made. Hugh Lobb pocketed the prize money after defeating the horse KBJ and its rider Zoe White by just 2 minutes and 17 seconds, becoming the first man to beat a horse in this historic race, which is still run every year in the hills of Wales. Gordon Green and Hugh Lobb were speaking to me, Lawrence Bassett, for the Sporting Witness podcast.

0: inte till banting alla unga. När det pringar till unga för att göra för man det alla påbaka med på alla gårdinje.
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11: We have a major clue where one of the biggest stars of African football will be playing next season. That was the noise, the colour and the reception greeting Mohamed Salah as he looks to set to put pen to paper on a new chapter in Turkey. Hello from me, Maz Faruqi. We will discuss what is a huge signing for Turkish football on Wednesday's Sport Today. We'll look ahead to what promises to be a very dramatic night at the Women's Africa Cup of Nations and after yet another dominant performance at the recent Tour de France. We'll ask if Tadej Pogacar is unstoppable. But we start in Rabat, where some of the most powerful people in world football have been gathering today, having been summoned for emergency talks by the president of FIFA, Gianni Infantino. Your member, of course, calls for the president of World Football's governing body to step down, have intensified over his now shelved plans to open the World Cup up to private investment. The motorcades of senior FIFA directors, including that of Mr. Infantino, were seen arriving for the meeting in the Moroccan capital at just before noon local time and then leaving a little while ago. Let's bring in the BBC's Adam Wilde, who has been following the story for us. And we still don't yet know, Adam, what was discussed, but we do know who was at this meeting. Some have openly supported Gianni Infantino since his FIFA forward enterprise plan was revealed and then aborted, but also those who have openly criticised him.
12: Yeah, and I think that's important to say amongst the deluge of criticism. There has actually been some support, most notably from a number of African nations, which I guess serves as an important counterbalance. He does actually have some support. In fact, in the last couple of hours, the Philippine Football Federation has been the latest to add their

0: weight behind that. They've released a statement saying we stand behind President Gianni Infantino's leadership. So there is some support. It just remains to be seen whether A, he has enough, and B, if he doesn't, then the right mechanisms can be put in place to make any sort of change. But yes, you're right. Around the table today, there are those who've been extremely forthright in both their criticism of that original proposal to sell off parts of FIFA competitions and criticism of Infantino himself. UEFA have been perhaps the strongest in their criticism, saying it's lost confidence in his leadership. And then, of course, that follows their boycott, their threat to boycott World Cups with the original plan. The Secretary General, Matthias Grafstrom, he was also believed to have been there today. And you'll remember he sent out a highly critical internal memo to FIFA staff just last week, calling it a sad and reproachable series of events. So I suspect there were some extremely frank questions being asked and probably some quite awkward exchanges for Infantino.
1: I think before the last fortnight, Gianni Infantino would have felt pretty confident in his bid for re-election as the FIFA president. That comes in March next year. That, of course, has changed dramatically in the last couple of weeks. Do we think this meeting today was a sense, an attempt for him to sort of start the fight back, try and get control of the narrative in a way?
0: Yeah, well, it feels like it was an attempt, or it is an attempt at a fight back, or at least an effort to rebuild some bridges. He has certainly shown no indication whatsoever that he intends to stand down or anything of that nature. So we should probably see today's meeting as the start of a fight back of sorts, the start of his efforts to rally supporters. He'll certainly be very, very keen to build and rebuild bridges between him and certain sections of the wider football community following those damaging and chaotic few weeks. As for the re-election, that would require finding an alternative candidate if there was to be an election, and that people are prepared to get behind. And that kind of unity is pretty rare and might be quite tricky to find, especially when you remember that for the past two re-elections, when were they, 2019-2023, Infantino actually stood unopposed. And the deadline for candidates to announce themselves is mid-November. So whilst you would think there would be a re-election fight, that does also look a little questionable.
1: As ever, Adam, what could happen next is always the big question, because, as you say, the pressure coming at him from certain sides, in particular, we would say from UEFA, European football's governing body, that is not going to ease anytime soon.
0: No, it certainly isn't, particularly now the criticism of the plan has merged into the criticism of Infantino himself. If he does fight on and others in the game remain determined to oust him, then there are a few, fairly lengthy avenues to travel. The FIFA Council could try to force his hand through an emergency meeting. Now, that would need a majority of the FIFA Council members to call for one, and there are some doubts, I have to say, about whether they could muster those votes. Another option would be an extraordinary congress of the 211 FIFA member associations. Now, for that to happen, they'd need one-fifth, so 43 associations, to make that request. And when you bear in mind UEFA, which has been the strongest of all the federations in their criticism, has 55 nation members, then that certainly seems possible, although we're not guaranteed. And that certainly wouldn't happen quickly, as it would turn into essentially a de facto vote of no confidence. And I suspect UEFA would only go down that route if it was absolutely certain it could muster up those required numbers. So that comes back full circle to this re-election next March.
1: OK, Adam, thank you. That is the BBC's Adam Wilde. You can read more on this developing story on the BBC Sport website. We'll be back to focus on events on the pitch today in Rabat at the Women's Africa Cup of Nations shortly. But next to Turkey, well, one of the big questions of the off-season in European football seems to have been resolved. We are talking about where the Egypt captain, Mohamed Salah, will now be playing his club football, having left Liverpool and the English Premier League after 9 years back in May. Trabzonspor appears to be his next destination, where he has been pictured by the club wearing the team's colours ahead of an expected contract signing on Thursday. Let's get an idea of the mood in Turkish football around this signing from BBC Turkey's Burak Abdutay. Burak, Salah's a player, of course, he's won pretty much all you can in the club game in his career. So fair to say, therefore, this signing, is it the biggest in Trabzonspor's history?
2: Yeah, we can say that. There is no doubt that Trabzonspor have completed one of the biggest signings in Turkish football history. I mean, not just for the club's history. Actually, Turkish football is no stranger to global style.

0: us, like players like Roberto Carlos, Ricardo Quaresma, Guti, Robin van Persie, Samuel Eto'o, Mesut Ozil, etc., have all played in Turkish league. And then, you know, the tradition continues this season as well. You know, Leonardo Trossard, N'Golo Kante, Asensio, Ederson, and Ilkay Gundogan, Osimhen will play this season. So, yes, given Salah's achievement and his global profile, you could certainly argue that it is the biggest signing in Trabzonspor's history.
1: He's going to be wearing the number 61 shirt at his new club as well. We found that out. How much of this is a surprise then, this move to Trabzonspor? It's obviously a bit of a distance from Istanbul and therefore the pull of the clubs there. And they're not yet guaranteed European football next season either.
0: Yeah, I mean, personally, I'm very surprised about that. But first of all, Salah will wear the number 10 shirt at Trabzonspor, not 61. But 61 is a very special number for Trabzon, the city, because it is the city's license plate code and has become closely associated with the both city and the club. So Trabzonspor may simply have used it as part of the transfer announcement. Second one, Trabzonspor will have a game in the Europa League's playoff. And with Salah now, they will obviously look much stronger. If they even lose that tie, they will still have the Conference League. But the transfer is still a huge surprise. Big name signings are nothing new in Turkey, as I said earlier. But a move of this scale represents a major change for Trabzonspor. In general, they have operated with a more modest budget than the big Istanbul clubs like Fenerbahce, Beşiktaş and Galatasaray. Their strategy has usually focused on developing young players and finding talent they can later sell for a significant profit. Trabzonspor have also produced many Turkish players through their academy. I think this, you know, despite having a smaller wage bill and spending less on transfer fees than Istanbul clubs, they have regularly remained in the title race. That's why signing player of Salah's, stature feels like such a bold change in direction.
1: And given sometimes there have been some troubling headlines or troubling events that have played out in Turkish football in recent years, how big a boost is it more widely for Turkish football and sort of its reputation in a sense?
0: We are going to see some major stars in the Turkish league, as I said earlier. Fenerbahce, Galatasaray have very strong squads. Beşiktaş have also made some impressive signings. They will probably make more. And Salah's arrival will certainly create excitement and bring even more international attention to the league. But all we know that transfers aren't everything. Turkish football has serious and long-standing problems, particularly around refereeing and the way the game is managed. People talk about these issues constantly, but very few real solutions have been produced yet. Turkish football still needs to address its deeper problems.
1: And just briefly, finally, there's obviously been reported interest in Salah's services from the Saudi Pro League. Presumably, he isn't coming cheap.
0: it's not cheap transfer. So this kind of figures would be incredibly difficult for any Turkish club to afford, not just for Trabzonspor. And at the moment, we don't know exactly how the club will finance the deal. Mm. The club actually raised more than 40 million euro from player sales just for now, before the start of the season. So it's a kind of huge amount of money. And then those players, had originally been signed for much lower fees. So club has made a considerable profit in the transfer market. And Salah's arrival could also bring supporters back to the stadium and significantly increase the shirt sales. Mm. And there's one more thing. It could strengthen Trabzonspor's commercial appeal across the Middle East as well. There could be particular interest among the Arabic community living in Trabzon and tourists, visiting the city.
1: My thanks to BBC Turkey's Burak Abatay there. Back to Rabat and a huge night ahead at the Women's Africa Cup of Nations. Our fifth and sixth quarterfinalists at this year's tournament will be determined tonight, but will those include the holders and 10-time continental champions Nigeria, Malawi, who have shone on debut at this Cup of Nations with the Chiwenga sisters taking centre stage, or the golden generation of Zambia? Three does not go into two, and one of those

0: couldn't be higher.
1: The chances of Nigeria beating Egypt are high, looking at how Egypt has been performing lately. And if that happened, that means Zambia needs to win Malawi with not less than 3 goals, of course. We just hope Egypt does miracle, which I don't know if that can happen for today's game. So as Zambia, we need to beat Malawi at all costs. And we are hoping that the game is going to change from what they showed with Nigeria. And we are also seeing that Nigeria and Malawi are two different countries, and their performance is quite different. So we're hoping to say that Nigeria knows Zambia better than Malawi. So this game is not going to really shake us that much, because we know that the girls, there's a chance that they can get this. Only if they can do it, not less than 2 goals, of course. For tonight, it's from us, the Zambian girls, to beat Malawi at all costs.
0: What do Zambia need to improve on in their performance than what we saw them put together against Nigeria? You know, Nigeria played a lot of that match down a player, but they managed to frustrate Zambia for the whole of that game in that 1-0 defeat.
1: Teamwork. I would say teamwork. If you see Zambia, the way they're playing as work, it's like every player wants to score, you know. So we need teamwork on this. That's the first thing that I would say. If they tonight they could play as a team, you know, they should not try to score. Each and everyone should not try to be like, okay, let me. We saw that Kunda Nanji and Barbara Banda with the previous game with the Nigeria, I think they both wanted to score. They didn't give each other a chance. So they were more like playing against themselves. So we urge our girls not to work individually, not to show that, okay, I am the one that scored, but let them work as a team. Another thing we need is good shots. So our Zambian girls really have been having chances of scoring, but they don't have long shot that they can, you know, shoot at a goal post, you know, without them, you know, having two, it's like it's near to the goalkeeper. That's when the person can shoot. So if they could have long shots that we could see from other girls, you know, other players, we see that even people are scoring at a long distance. So our girls, I think they lack that. And then the third thing I would also say is the lineup for tonight. I hope it changes. We saw that Endless Spirit has a good game, and other Katongo also is also good. So these are the girls that entered the game on the second half. So we don't want that to happen. So if these girls can start the game, I think the game is going to change.
0: That is Zambian sports journalist Lydia Makina. So Malawi against Zambia, the meeting of Temwa Chiwenga against Barbara Banda, and Egypt against Nigeria are both 20 GMT kickoffs. Follow both of those matches via bbc.com/sport.
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0: This is Sport Today. Thank you for your company this Wednesday. Let's just quickly touch on some other stories you can read more about on the BBC Sport website. Matthias Leisler has been confirmed as the new boss of English Premier League side Newcastle United. He replaces Eddie Howe, who confirmed he was stepping down last week after a 5-year spell that included a League Cup trophy win last year and 2 European Champions League campaigns. The 38-year-old German has left Saudi Pro League club Al Ahly to take over at St James's Park, where he will have a challenging brief with the Newcastle skipper Bruno Guimaraes, all but confirmed to have left to join Arsenal. Kieran Kelly follows Newcastle for the BBC. He says Yeisler's versatility as a coach will be key to making the transition.
3: He comes from this kind of Red Bull school, you know, at Red Bull Salzburg. He was known for attacking, but when he went to Saudi Arabia, he sort of adapted. He had different players who weren't used to that approach, and he started to instill a very strong defensive foundations as well. And I think any manager to succeed in the Premier League, particularly when they're 38, I think they need that balance.
0: And LIV Golf says it has a new lead investor to replace Saudi Arabia's public investment fund that will allow the breakaway circuit to continue next year. LIV players will become major equity holders in the league, which is expected to hold 10 events next season.

0: Finally, five-time Tour de France winner Tadej Pogacar has decided he will race the Vuelta a España. The Slovenian cyclist announced yesterday his intention to conquer the only Grand Tour he is yet to win outright. Our More Than the Score podcast has been looking at what makes Pogacar so great and so difficult to race against. Manny Jasmi has been discussing that with our cycling reporter Matt Warwick. And first, Jonathan Volters, the general manager of rival team EF Education Easy Post.
1: First of all, you mentioned the Vuelta a España. The reason he hasn't won the Vuelta a España is the last time he did it, he was just starting his professional career. And so I think as soon as he shows up to the Vuelta, he'll win that one too. Listen, right now, the game our team plays is that we don't do the same race as Pogacar. As to say that we do not concern ourselves whatsoever with the general classification of the race. And now, we've ended up the past few years getting very high placings in the general classification of the race, but what we've focused on is actually other, you know, the secondary competition, such as the King of the Mountain Award, winning the most prestigious stages, you know, racing in an aggressive way. We're basically trying to fill the spaces that Pogacar is not in. So if you're saying, you know, how are we strategizing to beat him? Well, we're not. We're actually just doing a completely different race, because as of right now, I view it as a little bit futile to try to take the guy head on.
2: You've admitted to doping while you were a racer. You were a teammate of Lance Armstrong's, who infamously won 7 Tours de France while doping and was stripped of all of those titles. But you've recently said this: if you want to watch a clean sport, watch cycling. How can you be confident that this isn't history repeating itself?
1: Well, listen, that statement was born out of being questioned about whether or not the 2 a.m., 5 a.m., 3 a.m. Testing protocols were warranted. And my point of saying that is no other sport does that. No other sport comes close to it. I mean, I'm very familiar with the drug testing protocols of many a professional league in this world, the NBA, NFL, MLB. And quite frankly, the anti-doping protocols of most other sports are a complete and utter joke compared to cycling. Cyclists are put through anti-doping protocols that exceed anything in any professional sport by an order of magnitude in the quantity of testing that they go through, in the times that they are subject to being tested in, the type of testing, the amount of money per capita. Like if you look at just the amount of money that cycling spends on doping per the amount of money coming into the sport, it's, again, order of magnitude larger. So when I say cycling is a clean sport, does that mean that I think that there's no one out there ever attempting to cheat? No, I'm not saying that at all. What I am saying is that it's maybe a better way to phrase it is the most well-enforced sport out there. Now, there's a reason for that. And the reason for that is basically bike racing is human Formula One car racing. We are on the edge of human performance. This is not, you know, kicking a ball around the field. This is not a skill oriented. This is pushing the human body all the way to the limit of what it can possibly tolerate, all the way to the, I mean, the speeds that they go around corners, wearing a Lycra spandex outfit that's less than a millimeter thick, and they're going around corners in the Alps at over 100 kilometers an hour. And then boom, 5 minutes later, they're going up a 14% grade in 43 degree temperatures at speeds that most people could never even imagine riding a bicycle on the flat from. So we're dealing with such a high performance sport that it is always at risk of people trying to tinker with the human engine. So that's why you get the high risk aspect of cycling and doping. But that risk has been mitigated by the fact that the testing is just absolutely brutal. And I say brutal in the complimentary sense.
3: John, what do you think the International Testing Agency were looking for? You mentioned the anti-doping test at nighttime during the race, the Tour de France just gone. Is this about microdosing? Can you help to kind of explain to me what that is? And do you think that that's what they were looking for at the ITA when they were testing the riders during the race?
1: 100% that's what they were doing. And I can't tell you exactly which elements they were looking for, but there are various peptides, various hormones, peptide hormones, you know, all of these things. What happens is a lot of the doping elements that are used, such as EPO, erythropoietin, or human growth hormone, both of these are good examples. They mimic what is already in your body. They are essentially bioidentical to what is already in your body. So the testing to detect them in the first place is actually exceedingly difficult.

0: even using like huge doses, it's still actually quite difficult to find human growth hormone, quite difficult to find erythropoietin. So with, you know, obviously the techniques of doping advance with the techniques of anti-doping. If you introduce a peptide hormone such as EPO or human growth hormone in a low enough dose and in a certain way of being administered, it will clear very quickly out of your system. And, you know, part of that is because it's mimicking a natural hormone. Part of that is because the dosage is increased. Now, of course, you can say, well, okay, if it's just this little teeny tiny dose, is that even helping? We can debate that all day long, but ultimately cheating is cheating. And so what they're looking for is people that are trying to basically do a little tiny dose every single night, you know, and they know that the window normally is 11 p.m. you cannot test any later, and 6 a.m. you cannot test any later. That's 7 hours. You can calculate the dosage that you required exactly per your body weight to make sure that it clears in 6 hours or 5 hours. So that's what we're trying to prevent. You know, my only question in all of this is not so much why did they do it? It's why didn't they do it 20 years ago?
1: We should make it clear at this point that Tadej Pogačar is not accused of any wrongdoing. Matt, there are two ways of looking at sporting domination. One is that everyone takes a great deal of pleasure from the champion because they're so good. The other is, as I said at the start of the program, that people think the event becomes a little boring. You wrote recently an article on the BBC Sport website in which you said that cycling is in rude health. But is having someone as dominant as Pogačar, and from what Jonathan says, that domination is set to stay for a while yet, is that healthy for the sport?
2: Yeah, that's a good question. Maybe it isn't. But and obviously, you know, we've all been a bit bored of watching champions dominate in the past and lots of other sports. I think being so far ahead in cycling is not a good thing for one individual. I would say the reason why the sport is in rude health, apart from the fact that there appears to be, I'm told by an awful lot of people, that there are so many more people at the races these days, that there's clearly a lot of interest in the sport, is that the way Tadej Pogačar wins, he wins sexy. As does Richard Carapaz, of course, which is one of John's riders. The way both of them ride is so stylish. It's risky and it's bold and it's like a dance on the pedal. And you could say it's the equivalent of an overhead kick. Everybody loves watching those individuals ride that way.
3: 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You can read about Real Madrid's improved contract offer to Vinicius Junior as they look to keep the Brazilian winger at the club. New head coach Jose Mourinho is reportedly optimistic the offer will be one that Vinicius Junior will accept. He has a year left on his current deal. 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

0: ABC News. Good morning, I'm Simon Lauder. A senior Labor source has told the ABC the federal government would consider shelving its gambling ad reforms before agreeing to significantly change the proposed legislation. Here's political reporter Adam Langenberg.
1: The Greens have long declared they cannot support the reforms, which ban gambling ads on TV and radio during certain periods. But after initial

0: Lee staying tight-lipped on whether they'd support the bill's passage through the Senate, the coalition has announced a lack of action on inducements and an opt-out model for online ads it claims is weaker than the current system, means it cannot vote for them either. A senior Labor source has told the ABC the government is open to changes to the bill to get it through the Senate, but would rather pull the pin and leave the current system in place than entertain major rewrites.
1: The New South Wales government is planning to join South Australia and Western Australia in a national facial recognition service. Nandini Deer reports.
2: The state government is introducing new laws to Parliament today aimed at strengthening police powers for investigating organised crime. It includes a nationwide face-matching service which will share photos from ID cards like driver's licences, which the government says will help prevent criminals carrying out fraudulent activity like opening a bank account with a stolen identity. The new laws will see toll cameras share unredacted images of drivers' faces with police investigating a crime network or a missing person. The bill also proposes to extend police orders around seizing devices like mobile phones, allowing police quick access to devices linked to organised crime.
1: The federal government's unfinalised overhaul of Australia's migration program is causing concern within Australia's business community. Sources have told the ABC Home Affairs Minister Tony Burke is finalising a broad package of changes to the nation's migration program. They include a potential new condition which would require spouses and children of Australian citizens and permanent residents to stay overseas until they're approved for a permanent family visa. Australian Industry Group Chief Executive Innes Willicks says that could be bad for the economy.
3: We have to remember, you know, we're in a global war for talent here, and you know, other countries will be more welcoming and we will miss out, and that will mean that we'll miss the opportunity to benefit from the skills that people bring.
1: A crime scene has been declared after a suspected murder-suicide in southwest Queensland. Emma Johnson reports.
4: Emergency services were called to a home on King Street in Charleville at about 6 o'clock last night after reports of a serious assault. Police issued an emergency declaration and locked down the area. The public safety alert was revoked early this morning. Specialist officers found the bodies of a 23-year-old woman and a 45-year-old man inside the property. The Queensland Ambulance Service says a toddler was taken to Charleville Hospital in a stable condition with a minor leg injury. The Ethical Standards Command is investigating and a report will be prepared for the coroner.
1: Turning overseas, and Iran's foreign ministry says a joint announcement has been made with Oman about a new route through the Strait of Hormuz. Here's the BBC's Frank Gardner.
5: This may be the closest we've come yet to a deal that provides a way out of the damaging and ever-worsening conflict between Iran and the US. The deal, which has yet to be publicly endorsed by Donald Trump, envisages inbound shipping to the Gulf passing along a northern route close to Iran's coast and under its notional control. Outbound shipping would pass to the south, avoiding an area believed to be sown with sea mines. That doesn't sound that different from the long-standing traffic separation scheme that's been in place in the Strait of Hormuz since 1968. But what's changed is that Iran's Revolutionary Guards Corps, having survived months of devastating US airstrikes, are now insisting on exerting some kind of sovereign control over the strait.
1: A 47-year-old woman has been arrested over a stabbing spree in central London in the middle of the day. Correspondent Bridget Rollison reports from London.
6: Panic erupted at the busy tourist hotspot of Covent Garden after four men were stabbed just after midday. Witnesses told the ABC they saw a woman attack the men she didn't appear to know with a foldable knife before she was tackled by police after a standoff.
7: I see it in broad daylight in a relatively peaceful part of London with a lot of tourists, so yeah, it was very shocking.
6: A 47-year-old woman was arrested over the attacks, which left the men aged between 34 and 52 in hospital. Police believe the incident was mental health related.
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12: Kia ora and happy Cook Island Language Week to all my cookies out there, all the mamas, all the papas. 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
13: happy
12: Week, brother.
13: Happy Cook Island Language Week. Kia ora, ka kite. Can you add another word for me? For my vocab?
12: Taveviki.
13: Taveviki. Taveviki.
12: Means my mum used to say that when she wanted me to hurry up. Taveviki.
13: Oh, it's a, there yeah, you go.
12: And oro. Oro.
13: Oro.
12: Means run.
13: What's hiding in between that? Because I feel like that's the next word
12: and,
13: I'm missing.
12: Beakwe means how are you? And then you say meitaki means good.
13: Meitaki. Nah, unreal. Do you know what my favorite Cook Island song is? Is it Roimata, Brother Love.
12: Give us a jam.
13: That's my favourite song, bro. Man, so happy Cook Island Language Week to all my cookies out there. Absolutely love your work, but we have plenty of work to get through today on our show, T, round 22 of the NRL. We have some news around Luckabee Samoa. The saga continues, so I was hoping to have a resolution by now, but that's not the case. So we'll have a little bit more of an update on that one.
12: That's with the funding that's happening with the
13: split with the board funding. It's probably all of the above.
12: Samoa and Rugby Union,
13: rugby
12: right?
13: Rugby Union. So on that one, NRLW Magic Round happened over the weekend. Probably forgot to mention that on Friday. Relied too heavily on Sulla, but it makes sense why she wasn't here, because she was on a plane to Wagga Wagga for that Magic Round weekend. Super W, bit of that going
12: usually
13: on.
12: Usually we have Shelley Long, which will cover NRLW, but today we have, given that it's Cook Island
13: makes
12: Language
13: sense.
12: Week.
13: It makes sense.
12: We have Kiana Takarangi joining us here on Nisian Footy to cover all things NRLW.
13: Yes, there we go. And the Super Rugby Champs will get you the results for that one between the Waratahs and the Auckland Blues. And our guest today is a good mate of yours. He seems, I've never met him in person, but he's a guy that I believe would light up a room, man. If you're feeling down, he would be the guy that would be able to pick you up. Am I right in saying that to
12: you? Yes, Etu Yoesele. He played for the Parramatta Eels and the Penrith Panthers, and then he moved over to the UK to play rugby league over there before moving back. And I loved watching his social media clips or his videos, because he would be like, oh, wow, reporting live from the UK. And then he would go on with his video. But, man, Etu, when we first moved over to the UK, he was that guy that connected and brought us together, and usually it was over a meal. And Etu and his family was the one that would prepare the meal, whether it was wok over the spit or, you know, sopa sui, all the island food that you don't get in the UK. You usually go to Etu's, because Etu would have the boys round, or it was all their wives and partners that would make the food, and then would enjoy his company. A great man.
13: Hang around for that chat. It'll be lighthearted. It'll be fun. And the fact that a boy that grew up in the village in, I think it's Malfunga in Tonga, and made his way over to Australia and end up playing in the NRL. It's a pretty special moment, so make sure you hang around for that chat.
14: Kia ora, I'm Ruben Rennie, Cook Island I2 player. You're listening to Nisian Footy. Just a quick bonjour, je suis Ruben Rennie. Je joue pour les îles Cook. Merci pour votre temps. Merci pour votre soutien. Allez.
12: Stop showing off, Rubes. Ruben Rennie there. He's currently over in playing for Toulouse in the Super League. And he will be playing for the Cook Island International team.
13: So his French will be obviously coming handy, being over at Toulouse there. So he'll be fluent over in that. I love hearing our players being like bilingual in other languages. Like, say, seeing the Tongans speaking Japanese or Samoans speaking French, I think it's a very cool skill to have. Hopefully we'll get there one day, T, with our own languages.
12: Yeah, I was going to say earlier in my intros, man, I hope I got that right. Otherwise, my cousin will be, my phone will be going off very shortly. So, it is great to see Rubes playing some good footy, and I'm keen to see him in the upcoming World Cup. But let's go straight to NRL round 22. Now, last Friday on Nisian Footy, we spoke about the Roosters and their dominant performance over the North Queensland Cowboys, 82 points to 12. Now, that made a statement to the rest of the competition, but I thought in response, the top four teams, or the other three of the top four, they responded with some dominant performances of their own. I'll start with the Penrith Panthers. Now, they played their game in Mudgee,

0: They played the Canberra Raiders. So Mudgee is in the country, New South Wales. It's a four-hour drive from the Sydney city centre. And this game, obviously it was a bit cold on a Saturday evening, but it was also Brian To'o's 150th NRL game. When you think of Brian To'o and, you know, the accomplishments that he's already had, you know, four championships, played in a World Cup grand final for Samoa, State Origin. Of Origin champion, and just the all-round genuine person, you know, he deserves all his flowers. But what I love about this moment for Bizza was that they done a social media clip, or they posted on their social media on Penrith Panthers socials, a few of his boys sending a nice heartwarming message congratulating Bizza for his 150th NRL game.
1: Let's go!
2: Up to Mouso, we just want to wish you a massive congratulations on reaching game number 150. It was always a goal of yours to play one NRL game, but this weekend you get to strap up and play game number 150. It's a true testament to your character, your hard work, and all the sacrifices that you've made to get you to the position that you are today. Just know that your family, your friends, and the whole area, all your nieces and nephews, and all the young kids out there look up to you, and they're very proud of you as well. And I know the boys this weekend will go out there and work extra hard, carry the ball extra hard, just the way that you do, to get the dub for you as well. With everything that your body's going through, you've never shied away from a game, you've never shied away from a yardage carry, to carry the boys, to get the dub as well. And I know this week will be no different. All the best, Mouso. Hopefully you guys get the dub, up the Penrith boys, and go Uncle Bizza. Good luck, Mouso. All the best. Let's go.
0: The Panthers went on to win this game 42 points to 18 over the Canberra Raiders. They remain first on the ladder, but guess who they're playing in the next two games?
3: It's a big game against the Dogs, I believe.
0: This Friday.
3: Is it the Roosters?
0: They are playing the Warriors.
3: Warriors. Close. And I knew I was going to get there at some point.
0: And then next week, they play the Roosters.
3: Okay.
0: So a couple big games to look forward to there. The Warriors, they played the Titans in Gold Coast, winning 42 points to 6, scoring 8 tries in total. I just love that the way that they're playing their footy. It was funny because when you look out in the crowd, a lot of Kiwi fans up in Goldie.
3: There's a truckload.
0: And the Warriors fans, they're making some noise around the world. Do you think they've got what it takes to go to the end?
3: Well, they've obviously got the strike power, and when they put it all together, they're very hard to stop. So when they're on that roll and they get those back rowers absolutely set in a platform, and the backs that can be sharp off, obviously you've got Dallin as well, that absolutely killing it on the wing. I've got no doubt they can, but T, you know, when they do have their lapses, say against the Bulldogs last week, you know, when they were probably the favourites to win that game, but they don't come away with the win, with the expectation was, you know, on them as them, you know, performing well and getting the job done. What do you put that down to when you talk about consistency and making sure that, because we will talk about the Eels and the Tigers when, you know, when winning's a habit, losing's a habit as well. But like for the Warriors, they're in that mix of how do they kick on from here to make it, to become more consistent?
0: Great question. I think when a team's doing well, they're always going to have a slip up. You know, we've seen recently the Panthers lose a couple games, and sometimes you need those losses to be able to get a good gauge on what you need to continue to improve, how far you are from the standard you need to be. As long as your team is ready come September, come finals time.
3: It's a long season, isn't it?
0: Like
3: 27 rounds to be able to be consistently winning every game. It's too hard to do in the NRL.
0: And then you've got to deal with injuries and, you know, with the Warriors, the amount of travel that they have to do. Like they played on Saturday against the Titans. They'll then fly back to New Zealand. They'll play the Roosters this Friday evening. So it's a 6-day turnaround with the travel days in between. And
3: so
0: the way they
3: would fly back to New Zealand. So they wouldn't like camp in, say, Sydney and just stay here for a hotel. They'll go back. Okay.
0: One, players get back to their families, but also with their training facilities, you know, they'll want to get back to normal as much as possible.
3: Yeah, their routine. Okay.
0: The other team was the Sharkies. So top four teams, you've got the Panthers, the Roosters, the Warriors, and then Sharks sitting at fourth. They have a they had another big win on the weekend, winning their game 32-16 over the South Sydney Rabbitohs. Sifa Talakai, it was his 150th NRL game, and Nico Hines breaks the club record in 32 consecutive goal kicks, and I believe the record is 36. So,
3: he's on 32 consecutive. Hasn't missed one.
0: Hasn't missed one in 32 kicks.
3: Wow. Do you know what's even more impressive about that? Because I saw Ronaldo Mulatalo's try. Probably could have gone a bit closer to the post to make it easier, but he just stopped there just to test out Nico a little bit more, and he still slots it over. He must be in a really good, I reckon, headspace at the moment, Nico, the way he's playing, the way he's goal-kicking, because he's copped a lot of criticism a lot over his years since going to becoming the halfback at the Sharks. So I love that for him, that he's in a really good headspace.
0: Yeah, he's back into his Daily M form, I believe, and looking more confident as each game, each week goes on by. But, you know, it's very important to have a good kicker in your team. And we've seen games where they've lost because teams can't kick their goals. But to have someone like Nico Hines, man, what a treat it is. But again, a big congratulations to Siosifa Talakai for his 150th NRL game.
3: He scored a try, didn't he, as well, under
0: and
3: the post?
0: He scored one of his Sifa tries. Yes, he scored under the post, and here's some audio.
1: It comes to Trindle, off a step. He puts in the crossfield bomb, launching down there Mulatalo. That's it back for Talakai, and he's 150th, and he scores behind the post.
0: Yeah, probably one of his easier ones, eh?
3: Yeah, but you know what I loved about Sif as well, just before we move on to the Tigers-Eels, his comments around how hard it's going to be to leave the Sharkies. They gave him that opportunity. He said he was working on the garbage trucks. No one gave him a shot except the Sharkies, and he really thanked the Sharkies for giving him that opportunity. He's trying to repay them every chance he gets. So all the best when he goes over to the Perth Bears. They've got a quality player with Sif going there.
0: Couple quick shout-outs. The Bulldogs, they creep into the top eight, beating the Storm in Melbourne 36-22. And Stephen Crichton, man, that number six.
3: It suits him.
0: Two tries, try assist, and to play on the same side as Viliami Kikau. That connection,
3: left,
0: man.
3: Yeah, left edge is deadly at the moment.
0: He set up Jeffrey Rinakama for a nice little cutout as well. So, nice performance from the Bulldogs. And because of that loss to the Cowboys, against the Roosters, the Bulldogs jump into the eight. And before we get to the last game, Eels versus the Tigers, I want to give a huge shout out to Api Korosau, the Fijian legend for the hooker for the West Tigers. It was his 250th NRL game, and we've got some footage from another teammate of his. Man, this guy, Sonia Turuva, he's been on this one and Bizzes. But here's some footage of Sonia and a few of the boys sharing some words for Api.
4: Api, sorry!
5: Damn, bro. Come a long way, bro. Playing Halo split screens and you eating Skittles and jabbing my brother, your bro. Screen peeking. So thank you for what you've done for myself, bro, on this journey. Been through a fair bit as well, on and off the field, but know that we'll go out there. The boys will put their best foot forward come tomorrow. Love you, bro.
0: Again, huge shout out to Api. Huge congratulations. 250 games. He's played 17 for Fiji. He's played for New South Wales. He's done it all. He's won a few premierships as well. And yeah, just want to send a lot of love to Api. And then to wrap us up, the game of the round, I thought everyone was, well, if you're Eels or a Tigers fan, because they're not, you know, they haven't had the most successful year or season most recently, you know, they were hoping that they would get this one done, both teams, and the Eels end up edging the win 16-13 over the Tigers. The Eels were very strong in the first half, scoring the first two tries, 12-0 at halftime, and then the Tigers got some momentum back in the second, a nice strong try from Fanua Pole, their front rower. Man, he broke it like a few tackles just to score directly under the post. And then Adam Doi, with all the noise that's been happening at the Tigers, and Adam Doi, he still scored a try in the 71st minute, kicks a field goal. They're up by 13, so 13-12. But it was Mitch Moses and Isaiah Iongi who set up the last try, or who scored the last try, were 5 minutes ago.
4: Last tackle, Eels, Edwards. He goes right to Moses, runs at the line, offloads, and Isaiah.

0: Brinson straight past Luai, and he's over to score Ozai Ioni.
1: That wrapped us up for round 22, Sammy, and you can hear every NRL game live on ABC Radio Australia. We'll have round 23 kicking off. But in other news, Adam Seibold, the former Manly Sea Eagles coach, he has signed with the PNG Chiefs as their assistant coach. I think he'll add a lot of value, especially around the connection with the players. I think he's a great man and, you know, great opportunity for him to leave a mark at PNG Rugby League.
2: T, is that all the league? We got more.
1: No, that's us for now. And you'll hear more soon with Kiana Takarangi covering NRLW.
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1: Rugby union, Sammy, what are we going to talk about today?
2: Rugby union, well, there will be test matches on this week. We've got Japan and the Wallabies. We've got the All Blacks heading over to South Africa. So on Friday, I don't have any guest speakers coming in. Guest host to fill my role.
1: So you're going to finally do some work.
2: Do some work around here, which I probably should do. But look, it's, you know, we talked last week, I mean, on Friday, because the news broke around the news with Samoan rugby, you know, with the board and the governance. There's a split somewhere. Look, it's still pretty murky what's actually going on, because
1: nothing's solved yet.
2: Nothing solved, because on Friday they were saying that World Rugby gave Samoan Rugby an ultimatum if they didn't come to a resolution around the governance of the Manu Samoa, then they were at risk of losing their international license and being part of like future tournaments. Big one, World Cup next year in Australia. So they're going to have a 4-year ban. World Rugby came out and said, no, we didn't give them an ultimatum and we're still having conversations. But we do have a bit of audio here from the conference that just happened not that long ago. And let's have a listen here.
4: I am particularly saddened to witness the demise of a once proud team at the hands of those that probably don't share my deep hurt that can only be experienced if you have bled for the jersey. What saddens me more is the lack of accountability for the underperformance of our teams, with the blame being put on the players, the blame being put on the coaches, and the blame even on the government for not providing enough funds. Not once have I heard those that govern rugby in Samoa own up or take responsibility for the dire state of Samoan rugby. Sport and politics cannot mix, full stop. There is a real danger that politicians on sports boards can and have used sports to further their own political agendas. One must choose one or the other. For politicians, your playground is at your phone. But for us rugby players, our playground is at your park. SRFU was born out of frustration and a sense of exclusion and a lack of interest from Rugby Samoa in the affairs of district rugby. Basically, the districts were left to fend for themselves without proper support in terms of resources required for the development of rugby in the districts. For too long, the districts were neglected. The result of this disconnection is now a deep lack of trust and confidence in the governing body of rugby. And this needs to stop now. For SRFU and its affiliated subunits, the time for change has arrived.
2: So basically off the back of that audio, look, a new rugby union, like a union has been launched in Samoa, like, and it's still escalating the tensions between, you know, Luckabee Samoa, their long-standing governance of Manu Samoa, and this new board that has come out. So it's a Samoan Football Rugby Union Board has been established, and, you know, World Rugby is there to mediate the resolution between the Samoan government and Luckabee Samoa and everyone that's involved with these parties. So it's been chaired by Manu Samoa representative Matafel and George Latu. They've got people there ready to go. So I guess all that means is it's been established in terms of who's got rights to govern where rugby goes in Samoa. That's still yet to be decided. So fair bit going on there, T. I know we don't really like to mix politics and sports. Not really our jam. But the way that rugby league is headed with the Pacific Islands, like, it's been amazing to watch. I guess it was really started by the players first. You know, the Tomalolos, Fifitas, the Stephen Crichtons, those type of players putting their hand up to represent Samoa and Tonga, and we've got Fiji as well, PNG.

0: And because of that, the NRL and all the other parties around that govern rugby league have changed a lot of rules off the back of their big players making big decisions to represent the islands.
1: You know, state of origin being
0: state of origin being one of them.
1: Eligibility, yeah.
0: Absolutely. And for our rugby union people out there, we want to get to that state where some of the biggest stars get to have the opportunity to either play for the Wallabies or Tonga or, you know, the All Blacks, whatever, but still a choice where they can do that. You know, why has it worked in rugby league?
1: In comparison to rugby union,
0: yep.
1: When it comes to the international game, the way that I see it is that rugby union is genuinely a global sport. And when you look at players that are playing across the world, you know, in France, in Japan, in England, in South Africa, all of those players sit in different entities. Whereas our international players, they either come from the NRL or Super League. The majority of them would come from NRL, and a lot of our international competitions, well, the big ones that have happened most recently in Pacific Champs and this year's World Cup, they've been held underneath the NRL. The NRL have run these international tournaments.
0: Yep.
1: So with the players, yeah, we don't have to chase up players from, you know, France, Japan, around the world. They're either based in Australia or New Zealand, and they're getting, you know, they're financially, they're getting looked after because they are playing in the NRL, and everything aligns. You know, whether it's the World Cup straight after the season this year, so 2 weeks later after the grand final, we go straight into the World Cup. Players are encouraged to play for their nations because, you know, it's the off season. It's not part of the NRL season.
0: So you would say like Peter Vlandis and those type of guys, like even though they don't sit on, oh, I don't know where they sit, like in terms of international rugby boards, but that would be across detail in terms of structure and where things need to be placed. So like consultation, like not much is going to get past with Peter Vlandis and those type of people to go, okay, now this needs to be moved here. Yeah, we're happy to do this because it aligns with
1: the planning. There's a long-term plan. There's structure around it. There is consultation between NRL and the Pacific nations.
0: Yep.
1: And also the players when we do come to the party and speak for the playing group that represents their nations in these competitions.
0: Okay. So I guess it does make things a lot easier. You know, you've got a scope where the net can be thrown on top of rugby league and everyone's on the one page, but you're right, in union, man, that net goes a long way and it's very hard to ask the president of, say, Toulon to care about what's happening in the Pacific. They don't care and they don't need to care because they're worried about their team over in France. So they're the challenges.
1: Yeah, the alignment.
0: The alignment. And those decisions then impact, you know, the national teams, you know, Samoa and Tonga, because sometimes they can be released, sometimes they're not going to be released, and it impacts your pulling power to be able to make big decisions. But, you know, in league, it's a different case. But all we hope for, regardless of everything that happens, we've said it how many times before, that hopefully the rugby can just be the rugby. They can talk about that and the politics and the governance behind the scenes get sorted so we can just focus on what's important, just what happens on the field, and then they can prep for a good World Cup coming up next year. But until we have more notice on actual concrete information, we'll keep chasing it up, see if someone's willing to go on the record. Did I sound like a journalist there? To go on the record and clear up what's going on in Samoa. We'll just hold fire there until we get that coming up in the next couple of weeks or so. But anyway, that's us for Rugby Union until Friday.
1: Sweet. Let's get over to Kiana Takarangi to speak about NRLW.
2: Bula, my name is Vani Are. You're listening to Nijin Puri.
1: We're covering all things NRLW instead of Shelley Long, because she is no longer with us today on Nijin Footy Mondays. She will be
0: just
1: back
0: today.
1: Next week. Just today.
0: Oh, man, the way you said that, I thought you were saying that she's no longer here. Well done. Have you heard from her? No, I haven't.
1: Well, there you go.
0: Hopefully she's coming back next week. But anyway, we've got the big guns that always steps up and helps us out when we're short on numbers.
1: Yes, Kiana Takarangi, she joins us live here on Nijin Footy Monday. Thank you again for stepping in. You're like the perfect impact player.
0: 14th player, is that what it is, the 14th number? They're the Mr. Fix-It or Mrs. Fix-It. So appreciate it.
1: Let's talk about the weekend's NRLW Magic Round that was held in Wagga Wagga. Now, I've gone and done my research. Wagga Wagga is 4.5 hours drive from the Sydney city, and you make your way out to the country.
0: East or west? Nah, Jack, I'll put you on the spot. All
1: east,
0: good.
1: East, northeast. Sorry, we should let Kiana talk now. Anyway, Kiana, Magic weekend, what'd you make of it?
3: Yeah, boys, it was a huge weekend out in Wagga Wagga. I wasn't there personally, but watching the games on the TV, it looked like there was a great atmosphere. They had 14,000 or just over fans attend across the 2 days, and watching from all the socials as well, it looked like there were heaps of young fans who were super excited to have their NRLW idols to watch live, which was really cool.
1: Yeah, there were some great results over the 6 games. Which team was the most entertaining for you to watch?
3: For me personally, I've really enjoyed watching the Roosters play lately. I think they're playing some really good footy. They've been one of the standout teams for a long time, but I personally like the addition of two of their forwards, Amber Parris-Hall and Aaliyah Nasio. They've both come back last week from suspension and injury. I just think that they're bringing a lot of impact to their middle, who have also, you know, already been really dominant, but the halves and the outside backs just look like they're having a lot of fun playing off the back of, you know, their strong middle taking them forward. So they've been really good to watch.
1: Yes, a huge win over the Dragons, 38-8, and they remain undefeated, sitting second behind the Brisbane Broncos, who also had a big win over the Bulldogs, 34-4. Which team over the weekend surprised you when watching NRLW games?
3: I was a bit surprised by the Canberra Raiders losing against the Cowboys. So the Cowboys had their first win of the season. They probably struggled. You know, they had a few big losses, to be honest. But the Raiders were one of the teams who I thought were kind of a smoky to go really well in the competition. But the Cowboys had Abigail Roach return, and she absolutely carved up. She had 3 try assists and just a massive game. So that was a surprising one, but good to see.
0: Seems like one of the other teams that have been a big surprise has been the Titans, you know, not just from this weekend, but overall, you know, when they were talking about, you know, the Warriors, the Roosters and the Broncos, and pretty much been a 2-horse race, you know, with the Roosters and the Bronx. But the Titans seem to be the one that just, yeah, could be the real deal this year.
3: Yeah, I definitely agree with you. They've now won 4 of their last 5. So they're playing some really good footy. I like the addition of Tegan Levi, your rugby convert. She's been doing so well. She's been killing it. And then they've got, you know, the attacking strike of Jamie Chapman, who has just been running amok as well. So, yeah, they're doing outstanding. And, you know, for them to come up and beat the Warriors, who, you know, were one of the teams that people were looking to go really well this year as well, that's a big win. I'm sure they'll take a lot of confidence from that one.
1: Yeah, they've got some fast outside backs, eh? Like, they just look very athletic and are starting to play some really good footy. The only loss that they did have was against the Roosters back in round 1. So keep an eye on the Titans now. The Eels, how are we going to turn things around at your club? They went down to the Knights, 32-12. They are yet to win a game. How is the vibe at training when you are turning up at the Eels training?
3: Yeah, it's been tough. It's definitely been tough. The solution
0: is key. Get you back in the side. That's the solution.
3: They might have to put me in. It might be the solution.
0: Put me in, coach.
1: Do you want me to message Georgie, the head coach? I'll say, hey, make some changes.
3: Can you please?
1: Make some changes.
0: You need some energy. You need some wise heads out there.
3: It's been hard. I think we've had a lot of challenges in terms of injuries and girls being out. We've had, I think there was 3 concussions on the weekend alone, so there's going to be more changes this upcoming weekend. But I just feel like the girls aren't playing with confidence. I think the girls look a little bit scared to kind of just play footy and, overthinking things and maybe making poor decisions. And then I think that's ending up costing us a little bit. So hopefully we can turn it around because, you know, 0-5 is a very tough start to the season.
1: And just finally, I know the Tigers have had a huge win over the weekend, 32-20 over the Sharks. And, you know, Sala Tongatuki joins us every Friday. She wasn't on last Friday, but because they had the early kickoff on Saturday. But how's it been for you to watch the Tigers win a few games in their first, into their start of their season?
3: Yeah, that was probably another surprising one for me personally, and I was excited for them. I called their game on the sideline last week against the Roosters.

0: Roosters, and they had a tough loss in that game. They'd previously played the Brisbane Broncos the week before, so two huge matches. I think they would have taken a lot of learnings from both of those games, and it was really good to see them come up with a win against the Sharkies. I feel terrible for Tiana, our girl Tiana, because it was her 50th
1: I was about
0: game,
1: to
0: and
1: say that they spoiled the party.
0: yeah, exactly. So slack of Sulla, but anyway, it's good to see the Tigers, finding some good form, especially after two really challenging games the 2 weeks before.
2: Awesome. Well, thank you again for joining us on Knees and Footy Mondays and giving us a wrap-up of Round 5 NRLW. And we will chat to you very shortly. And let me get on the phone to Georgie and get you in this.
1: Surely you're in there this week, Kaz.
2: Because come on now.
1: Yes.
2: Let's get this win.
0: Appreciate it, boys. Chat with you soon.
3: Hey, guys. It's Ruben Porter here. And you're listening to Knees and Footy.
2: Well, Sammy, we thought we'll get one of the great Tongans from my era, and he played for the Parramatta Eels and Penrith Panthers in the NRL, made his debut in 2009, and then after his NRL career, he went over to England and played for a few clubs over on that side, and there was a cool story where we got to connect over in England and he'd done the pig over the spit, but the old school Tongan way. So I want to introduce everyone here listening on Knees and Footy. We have the great Etuate Uaisele joining us here on Knees and Footy, and he's also played for the mighty Tongan team, the Matematonga, but he's taken some break during his work hours to join us here on Knees and Footy. So Etu, thank you for joining us, brother.
4: Thank you. Thanks for having me, guys. Appreciate it. Pretty good to be here.
1: Eto, man. It's always good to have a fellow Tongan on the show. We've had a few come on, and it's always been awesome to hear about their journey. But we'll start with, where is your family from in Tonga? Where were you born in Tonga?
4: Yeah, so I was born in Mauranga, and my family's from Hawaii. I grew up on my mom's side, so I think my dad's side is from Ewa and Niwa, I think. But, yeah. Grew up in Mauranga.
1: Mauranga is known for dancing and fighting. They're good dancers, good fighters. Is that true? not necessarily in that order, but
4: yeah. Look, it's got a few boys that come from Mauranga, and then pretty sure we seen a few dance before. Hey, see?
2: Yeah, I've seen Etu dance, man. He's got the hips. Yes. You know, the Van Damme movie.
1: Yes.
2: It was the Tom and Van Damme.
1: Yeah, nice.
2: Hey, so when did you come over to Sydney to pursue your NRL career?
4: Yeah, so I finished school, I think it was 2002, and I come over from, I come from NZ. I just played for, I came over and played touch footy, and I'm a mascot, and some guy asked me to go and trial for St. George, and I played 20 minutes, and the guy took me out and said I made the team. So that's how I ended up here in Sydney.
1: Must have been a great 20 minutes. What did you do in that 20 minutes? Was it 10 tries in 20 minutes or something like that?
4: I think the big front rowers keep running to the front line, and they didn't realize the winger can tackle. So. Yeah, it was a good game. I had to play good because I didn't have any visa to stay on.
2: Oh,
4: so so I had like a week left on my visa. So
2: Then did you sign Dragons on a working visa?
4: Yeah, I signed with them and they gave me a bridging visa.
2: Yeah,
4: and that's why I kept me here for the preseason. And then I actually met my dad on the first time on the when I first come down here. And that's how I got my visa, my citizenship, because here I was already in Australia.
2: Did you know you came over just to play footy and you didn't realize? Yes. Did you know your dad was here and he was?
4: I knew my dad was here.
2: Yeah.
4: I just never met him till I was actually here in Australia.
2: And how did that connection, when you first met your father, how was that connection for you?
4: It was pretty cool, eh? Especially growing up with no dad, and to just see someone is a it's funny because they actually look like me. it was good like to actually finally see him.
2: How old were you at the time?
4: I was 17.
2: 17 years old. And and from up until then, were you raised by mum?
4: I was raised by my mum in Tonga until I was 12. I went from there to my auntie and uncle.

0: in New Zealand. So I was in New Zealand, my auntie and uncle, for 5 years.
1: That's cool, man.
2: Man, what a... Yeah,
1: it's like you just randomly dropped that in there. I was like, wait. So you just met your father. That's...
0: It's crazy.
1: And then how did you move from the Dragons to Parramatta Eels?
0: I was a Dragon for 3 years, and my last year was... I got injured a couple of times. And then ran out of contract. And, you know yourself, is when you're injured, it's the club don't want to re-sign you. And then Power came out with just a train on, like a part-time, full-time contract, like back in the days.
1: And then I could imagine when you first went to Parramatta Eels there, you know, there was a large Pacific representation in the players, and, you know, the likes of Jared Hayne, Kristen Inu, Filete Mateo, and... Yeah. The great Foy Moi Moi.
0: Yeah.
1: And what was that like for you to be able to train and connect with guys like Foy?
0: That was pretty cool, man. Going from like Dragons, especially Dragons, back then there was hardly any Islanders there. So you're looking at probably two or three Islanders and a few Aboriginal boys. But going to Para was like eye-opening. You see all the first grade boys, they're like Te Manatahu and that. They just make you feel welcome. I don't know. It was a different feeling when I went to the Eels with all the island boys there. So yeah, it was pretty cool, eh?
2: Did it feel like home? Like, you know, moving from Tonga, you know, in Malfunga and that, and you moved to New Zealand, and then you've got all your lived experience there, and then when you move to, you know, where Parramatta is, Western Sydney, man, it's a big Pacific Island community, and then you've got people like Foy. How did that help you adjust, you know, and feel like, man, this actually feels like home for me because I've got people that are you know, same common ground, same beliefs, same family members?
0: I think I got along really well with them because when I first met them, they were teasing my English, so we got along really. So they mocked me straight away, and we got along really well with, especially Filete. He pretty much, you know, hung out with him a lot. And he showed me around Para and that, and honestly felt like I was home. With just all the boys, the way they are, and it's just different, you know. They know your jokes and they don't laugh at every joke you say, and they tell you when you actually be an idiot and stuff like that. It was good.
2: Did you tease Filetti about his Tongan then? If he's going about you about your English, did you go, well, you speak Tongan then?
0: that's right. See? it was good. Filetti was there to help me out a lot.
1: What was your favorite memories of being at Parramatta Eels and being involved in the NRL with Parramatta?
0: I think the best moment is probably when I debut. We got to play up in Brisbane, and every year it's very special because it's on the is it the Anzac weekend?
1: Yeah, Anzac, the Anzac game. Yeah,
0: yeah. So I remember that every year because and it's like 40,000 people playing up in Brisbane. Like, it's the best.
2: How was that moment for yourself when you're thinking like, man, I'm again boy from Malfunga. Yeah. Now I'm playing in front of 40,000 people. Like, how do you handle that now? What are your thoughts? Like, even after it's all done and dusted, you go, wow, this is pretty special from where you started to where you are now.
0: Oh, man, it was pretty big, eh? I think what helped me was I played World Cup before debut. I sort of went in there thinking it's just another World Cup game because it was a lot of people at the World Cup when I was playing. So that helped me. But, man, when you ran out and seeing all the people there and every run you do, you can't even hear the players because everyone goes off. It's the best thing. It's probably from a kid coming from Tonga and, you know, and finally make NRL is pretty massive.
1: You mentioned you represented Tonga before you made your NRL debut. What was that like, you know, being born in Tonga, but then being able to represent the Matema Tonga as it was named the Matema Tonga when you played?
0: It's even now talking about it, you get goosebumps. Singing the anthem, all I think about is when actually the anthem is like me and Tonga, like growing up, if there's fishing or picking up firewood at home, you know, that sort of stuff come into my mind. And you know, and just makes you

0: grateful for the opportunity and everything you go through to actually play in the World Cup.
1: When we moved to UK, the thing I loved about you was that I felt like I was

0: spinning the pig over the fire.
1: Yeah.
0: With your culture, is that something that you're proud of, to be able to take what you learned throughout your upbringing, but also take it to the other side of the world in the UK and share part of your culture, but also bring people together?
1: I'm pretty big at that, eh? Especially cooking food for the boys. I'm massive in that. Even now, I still bring the boys around and cook a feed for them. I've done a lot of the umu and cookie pig over the UK, and it's so good, especially we all far away from our families in New Zealand, in Australia, and around the world, and us away, that was our families, pretty much our families, and I wanted you guys, you know, to feel welcome, you know, like this is how we cook our food. And I remember a few people saying, you know, get the motor thing. And I said, it's not about the motor, you know, turning. Like, it's about if I'm cooking for you guys, like, it feels more than the motor cooking itself. So for me to cook the food and serve it for you guys, it makes me happy. Yeah. And that's what it was for 3 years when we were there, and it was good to have Ali and, you know, all the other older boys there, and showing us how it's you know, how we're connected there in UK, and that's I think that's what's big about us Island, is the cultures. It's so tight.
2: Such a good point you bring up, eh? Like, it's not just about making it easy and to cook it and just to cook it and eat fast straight away. Like, the conversations that happen here, that happen around when you're tunu puaka, you know, like some of the laughter, you know, you just get together. That's 3 hours that it's going. Like, some funny memories when you do that. Like, in Japan, we had our Tongan boys over there. They ordered the pig off Amazon. It came in this thing, and then they, and you know, same thing, winter, and they're just doing it over, and all the Japanese boys are like, oh, wow, that's how you cook the pig. It was pretty cool to, you know, hear you talk about the story. But where did you source the pig on? You know, you're not from the UK, but, like, where did you source the pig?
0: All
2: where did
0: the connections,
2: or, like, cutting the half, you know, the barrel drum, you know, cutting that in half to be able to get everything. So where did you get all your stuff from to be able to cook it?
1: Yeah, no, it was good because there was a few Tongan boys there was already living in UK, playing rugby union. So they just connected me to the farm, and I went there and ordered the pigs, and I just used their equipment. So that's And if we didn't have any the equipment, we'll just do the pig and that on the concrete or whatever, but just make sure it's covered.
2: Hey, can I ask you, so, you know, when the pole that you put through the pig, like, what was it leaning on? Because some of the, I'll say, Tongan ingenuity around, you know, is it going to be a seat where it leans on? I've seen it sat on a forklift. I've seen it jammed between the fence. Like, what did you use to be able to, like, you know, hold the pole on the other end so you can just turn it?
1: No, that's a good one. Yeah, we actually use the pallet.
2: Yeah. Oh, yeah.
1: The pallet's got different levels.
2: Yeah.
1: And then I use the chair. So the chair's all right. And then you can move the chair if you need to.
0: That's the best. I remember you using the pallet, and you're like, when it was getting... cooking too
2: level?
0: Fast, you'll go up a
2: level.
0: Level.
2: Yeah,
0: up a level.
2: Yes. What did you think when you saw that, T? When you saw, like, what's going on here?
0: But the thing I loved about it was that at that time I got to sit out there and connect with the boys, and you probably don't realize it, but the impact you had on the next generations or the next players that come through, you know, we got to continue that tradition, and we got to continue that connection of, you know, when Jesse came over and Junior Moores was there and Peter Matautia, we'd done the exact same thing, Kalipi Tanganoa as well, where we would all come together and do exactly what you done. So that ripple effect, you made that impact, and, you know, I just want to say a big thank you, because what you done there was show us and lead us on how to express our culture, but also connect with other Pacific Islanders on the other side of the world.
1: Wow, that's amazing, man. Honestly, like, hearing that is, you know, and that's why I do it. Because if it helps you guys, helps the other young generation come through, like, we've done a job.
0: Mm.
1: You know, it's probably the same as raising your kids.
0: Yeah.
1: You know, we've probably seen a different way of raising other kids, or we grew up with different, families, and we look at it and we choose what the right way for our kids, you know what I mean? Because there is a good way and there is a hard way of growing up, and we just

0: choose the right way. And just to hear that is exactly what I wanted.
1: Yeah,
0: it's just passing it on, and you make those boys feel comfortable, feel like they're home, and it's crazy. It's mad. Thank you. I love that.
1: I do. I do mean every word. And yeah, 41 years old now. Are you still playing? You still playing footy?
0: Yeah. Look, I didn't play last year, and this year, the boys, if they need numbers, I'll jump in and out. I'll just play reserve guard. And it's funny. I'm playing kids that are like 25 years younger than me.
1: How's the body? The body's looking good.
0: Yeah, it's tell you what, it's. I've saw for 2 weeks, and hopefully I play every 2 weeks, I think.
2: Do you tell the boys your age, or do you still say you're 30?
0: I think only a few boys there knows my age, and they don't realize it until someone runs in straight. They don't know who I am because I've never played for a couple of years, and I feel sorry for some of these young kids run straight, and like, why would you run straight? You know, like, and then I just told it. I told these young kids, like, even the young boys come through the system. Like I said, boys, don't run straight because you will meet someone that is going to hit you hard. Like, don't listen to your coaches. Use your footwork. You got to play smarter. It's good to be back playing and just help out the club if they need me to play.
1: And whereabouts in Australia are you right now?
0: So it's Albury Wodonga.
1: So that's in the country?
0: It's in the country, yeah. So we're not far away from Wagga.
1: So how far away is that from Sydney, like a drive?
0: It's like 5.5, 6 hours.
1: Oh. 5.5, 6 hour drive from Sydney. Man, what's it like being born in Tonga and now living in the country of New South Wales?
0: It's all right. It's pretty good. It's not too busy. I think after leaving in the UK, I come back to Sydney and I'm like, wow, I can't believe I actually live in Sydney because it's just busy. You know, like in the UK, it was so calm and it's not as busy. And but I settle here now. It's good for the school.
1: Mm.
0: Not many islanders here. There's only a few Tongan families here, and living here, it's great.
1: Ah, that's cool. Before we let you go, we've got the upcoming Rugby League World Cup at the end of the year. You know, obviously, Tonga's going to be a dark horse in this World Cup. I think there'll be plenty of nations that will be quite strong. But you playing 9 games for the Tongan team and being able to see them develop to the power horse that they are now. Power horse.
2: I like that.
1: The power horse.
2: let's leave that one. That was unintentional. I like it. So, yeah, we're going to leave that.
1: I meant that. What are your... How do you feel of how proud to be Tongan and, you know, the growth of when you first started playing for Tonga to where they are now?
0: Man, it's crazy, eh? When we played, we'll probably get like 2 or 3 NRL players. And now it's actually, you got to make the team now, you know? We're not asking for players, so that's the difference. We always have a few boys coming back and playing for us, even though they make Australia and New Zealand. But to see Tonga where they are now is, it's just like another New Zealand side now, you know, even Australia.
1: Last question from me. Out of all the food that you've cooked, what's your favourite Tongan dish?
0: Wow, this one's a... Good one. I think my favorite one is probably the lucipi. I think it's
2: everyone's lucipi.
1: Yeah.
2: Wash it down with some otai. Yes.
0: Yeah.
2: How good.
1: All right, Etu. Nah, appreciate your time, man. And I just want to say again, big thank you. I know you're one of the trailblazers in our era. And yeah, I've always known you as that person of connection, love. And happiness and joy, and you've always shined your light. So keep doing you, brother, and it's good to see you doing well as well.
0: Thanks, guys.
3: Give me 3 answers for this one.
1: Oh, man, I want to give another shout out to Etu. He's just a great human
2: being.
1: What
2: a character.
1: And I love having him here on Nijan Footy.
2: He gives me Sione Katoa vibes from the Sharkies.
1: You know what, actually?
2: The Tongan fisherman.
1: I wrote here. Reporting live from the UK / Sione Katoa.
2: He has those same vibes, eh?
1: Yeah.
2: Ah, love it, man. You need more people like that in the game, more characters and beautiful stories. So I appreciate you, bro. Malo up.

0: Victor.
1: And what are we doing here, Sammy?
0: We are going to give me three, and give me three is our personal version of categories where we take turns every week coming up with a new category. And the other host will just ask me, give me three for that category, and I've got to come up with the answer or you. And the score is, oh, man, I'm sick of seeing your name in the winner's list. You talk about winning's a habit and losing a habit. That's us on this show. That's
1: I'm winning
0: clear.
1: 29.
0: That is
1: Sammy's
0: very
1: on
0: clear.
1: 22.5. And this week I'll be asking him the give me three question. And the winner at the end of the year.
0: This is the jersey one.
1: Yep.
0: Okay.
1: So
0: sweet as.
1: Easy one, mate. Easy. Right. And I know it's easy because you watch the game. Now, give me the Roosters. They won last Thursday, 82 points to 12.
0: Yes.
1: There were 14 tries scored, and a number of them were Nijan.
0: Yep.
1: Give me three Nijan Roosters players who scored in their
0: demolition.
1: 82 points to 12 against the Cowboys Thursday.
0: Mark was definitely one of them.
1: Yep. How many did he score?
0: He scored three. He scored three.
1: Knew you'd get that one. Okay. That's an easy one, Mark.
0: Samuela Walker.
1: Samuela?
0: Walker. Sammy Walker. Nah, jokes. He scored the last one. I remember that one. But
1: Cody Ramsey scored the last one.
0: Oh, did he?
1: Yep.
0: That's right. He kicked it over. Yeah, that's right. Yep. He kicked it over the top. I want to say big Bobby Toya.
1: Yep. Robert Toya.
0: Bobby Toya.
1: Yeah,
0: he scored.
1: That's two. One more.
0: One more here. Who else is there?
1: Come on, bro. I've got a flight to catch.
0: I'm going to go Nafahu White.
1: Nafahu White. I knew you were going to go Nafahu White.
0: And that's incorrect?
1: That's incorrect.
0: Spencer.
1: That's incorrect too.
0: Really? So the big boys set the platform and they didn't get any chocolates?
1: Well, the other big boy, Celeste Fochetti.
0: Oh, did he get it?
1: He got one. And the other one was Tommy Talau.
0: Tommy Talau, he was on the wing instead of Nella. That's
1: yes.
0: Right. I'll take two.
1: Take two.
0: That'll take me 40 points. Yep, absolutely. 24 and a half, that takes me to 29. It'll be my turn next week, but that is our time up for Nijan Footy Mondays. Make sure you tell your footy-loving friends about Nijan Footy. Find it wherever you get your podcasts or on the ABC Pacific website. And because it's Cook Island Language Week, ka kite.
1: Ka kite. We'll see you on Friday. This show was produced on the lands of the Gadigal people of the Eora Nation.
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0: ABC News. Good morning, I'm Simon Lauder. A coalition frontbencher says the opposition is prepared to work with the government to overhaul its proposed gambling advertising restrictions. The government's facing a tough fight to get the legislation through Parliament amid opposition from the Greens and the coalition, and could shelve the laws rather than make any substantial changes. Shadow Energy Minister Dan Tehan says the opposition will consider the recommendations of a Senate inquiry as it works towards a final position.
1: We will look at working with the government to make sure that we get good, sensible reforms that will work and make sure that we're able to deal with harmful gambling and in particular the excessive advertising that we've been seeing.
0: New South Wales government says joining a national face matching service will help police tackle organised crime. The tool will use ID photos, such as those on driver's licences, to prevent identity theft and fraudulent activity. Police Minister Yasmin Catley says under a bill being introduced to State Parliament today, unredacted images of drivers on public toll roads would also be available for police use.
2: The toll camera images can actually help police to piece together vehicle movements and identify people connected to these serious criminal activities. I think that the good here outweighs people's concerns. This is about police being able to get criminals fast.
0: Police are treating the deaths of a man and woman in southwest Queensland as a suspected murder-suicide. Emma Johnson reports.
3: Specialist officers found the bodies of a 23-year-old woman and a 45-year-old man inside a home on King Street in Charleville early this morning. Police were called to the address at about 6 o'clock last night after reports of a serious assault. Authorities issued an emergency declaration and locked down the area. The alert was revoked just before 2 o'clock this morning. The Queensland Ambulance Service says a toddler was assessed at the scene and was taken to Charleville Hospital with a minor leg injury. The Ethical Standards Command is investigating, with a report being prepared for the coroner.
0: Health experts are worried Australia's historically low HIV numbers will start climbing again as a surge of peptide use puts unprecedented strain on needle exchange programs. Jordan Bissell reports.
4: Some services say there's been a 400% increase in demand as unregulated and potentially dangerous peptides are increasingly being promoted on social media. But harm minimization experts worry those most vulnerable, particularly intravenous drug users, will be impacted. Mary Harrod is a harm minimisation advocate and says there has been reports of syringe sharing.
5: It's particularly difficult in rural areas where a lot of the distribution is done by vending machines, and those are being cleared out within an hour or two of being filled.
4: Experts want health authorities to increase public education around peptide use.
0: Turning overseas now, and FIFA says its leadership has reaffirmed full support for President Gianni Infantino at a crisis meeting with senior officials of World Soccer's governing body in Morocco. Pressure has been mounting on Mr. Infantino to step down after his failed World Cup privatisation plan. The now scrapped plan would have seen stakes in FIFA competitions sold to private investors. US Democratic Senator Bernie Sanders says progressive candidate Abdul El-Sayed's win in Michigan's Democratic primary election is unprecedented. The pro-Palestine epidemiologist has beaten opponent Haley Stevens, who he criticised for taking tens of millions of dollars in donations from America's pro-Israel lobby, AIPAC. Mr. Sanders says Mr. El-Sayed's promise to address the cost of living crisis has broad appeal.
6: What I hope everybody appreciates is that what happened in Michigan is literally unprecedented in modern American history. What Abdul had to do is take on the entire Michigan Democratic establishment. He took on the national Democratic establishment.
0: Authorities in Mexico's northwestern state of Sinaloa say a gunman has killed a social media influencer during a live stream. The live stream shows comedy influencer Cesar Gastelum laughing with two other men outside a fast food chain when two men pull up on a motorbike. One is seen pulling out a gun and shooting the victim before the attackers flee the scene. Mexican authorities have implied the killing is linked to cartel violence, but have not blamed any specific group. He had more than 500,000 followers on TikTok. You're up to date with the latest ABC News.
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9: Well, we live in an age of incredible fullbacks in rugby league, and it seems like no matter which era you want to look at, there have always been great fullbacks in Australian footy. I'm not sure there have been too many better or tougher than Gary Jack. He played his whole career with the Balmain Tigers in first grade. Actually, that's not true. He came from Wollongong straight into Western Suburbs, but snapped up by the Tigers at a very early age, where he became a great player for New South Wales in State of Origin and also for Australia in international rugby league. I've had the pleasure of working with Jimmy Jack way back when as my co-commentator for a year, but probably better known for his footy stuff. He's got a book out called Jumping Jack, Gary Jack, written with the help of Adam Hawes, and it is a very interesting tale. He's on the line. Hello, Jimmy. How are you going?
10: G'day, mate. How are you? It's great to talk to you. It's great. Thank you, Andrew, for that great introduction. That's probably the best you've ever given me in 30 years.
9: Well, I feel like now you've got a book out and you're an author, I've got to suck up a little bit more.
10: Well, yeah, I'm smarter than what I look, put it that way.
9: Well, we can debate that as we go along. You're smart enough to get Peter Volandis to write you forward, though, Jimmy.

0: How did that relationship between you and Peter Vilandis come about?
1: That's a very good question, mate. Look, I grew up with Peter. He's from Wollongong, and just by chance, you know, life's funny how it works out. His best mate when he was a young fella was a guy called Ian Millward, and who's Bobby Millward's son, and he lived right next door to my pop.
0: Yeah, right.
1: So, of a Friday night, I'd always go and see my pop when I was about, you know, from when I was born. And Peter, when he got about 10, he was over there. They'd have like a bit of a trot guide, which is they put their money on for the horses at Harold Park that night. Peter would always be there of a Thursday night, sorry, Friday night, putting his 20 cents in and putting his tips and talking to my pop. And the beautiful thing of it was that he would turn up and pop would talk about his footy days because he played back here in Wollongong and back with Mount Keir in the 1920s. And Peter's love of rugby league and his love of horse racing actually started from being in my pop's presence. And I would go along and I'd be there too and I'd listen to pop stories as well. And we've been mates ever since. You know, we did play together under 18s.
0: Yeah, right.
1: He was a very good player. He's a very good sprinter, actually, Peter. He was like maybe a state sprinter. But a rugby league player, he was a very good, he's a back rower. So we just sort of, not all the time, we sort of kept in touch. And that's how we first met, you know. It's incredible. And Peter often says that Jimmy Porter was inspiration in his love of horse racing and rugby leagues. And now he's the chairman. It's fantastic.
0: Yeah, no, great story. Now, in terms of your book, I've only had it in my possession for a few days, and it was a confronting start. Chapter one, The Day I Died. And I guess this is something you and I have in common, Jimmy, probably not something we want to be joyful about, apart from the fact that we're still here having this conversation. But take us back to that day. It was January, wasn't it, in 2021?
1: Well, I went to train. I've done jiu-jitsu for about 20 years. At Castle Hill, I just went to training, just warming up with the rest of the guys, and I just collapsed. And little did I know that I'd suffered a cardiac arrest on the training mat. And luckily that I had people around me, that Simon, who'd never done it, Simon Farnsworth, who was a head instructor, he jumped straight away and started giving me CPR. We called the paramedics, and they turned up about probably 10 minutes later, but he gave me that CPR for 10 minutes, and that's what kept the blood going to my brain. I didn't wake up or anything. I was dead for 10 minutes. But the fact that he did CPR kept the blood going to my brain. And then when the paramedics got there, they tried to revive me. But if not for Simon, I wouldn't be. So, you know, that's how it all came about. And I'm very lucky to be here, mate.
0: Did it change your perspective in life in any way when you got through the other side?
1: I was a lot more emotional than what I was before.
0: Yes.
1: And I wanted to come home. I wanted to come home to Wollongong. Once I sort of recovered, got out of hospital, I just felt I didn't want to stay in Sydney. I just wanted to come home. But obviously a lot more emotional too with just anything. I'd sort of start crying and that sort of stuff. I recovered and I don't think I suffered any mental effects from it. Or Donna probably wouldn't agree with that, but I got through.
0: They were committed well before this.
1: They were committed. They were already there. They were already ingrained. So yeah, that was it. And I was just so lucky that when I had my cardiac arrest, and then you find out that 33,000 people in Australia have cardiac arrest and less than 10% survive. That's the most scaring statistic of all. And I said, really? Only less than 10% survive? I said, wow. Look, I do remember I was in a dark room and I was looking down at myself and I had this vision of myself falling over and trying to get up and I kept falling over and falling over. And I said, I can't stay here. I have to get out of this room. I can't. That's all I kept saying. Like, I have to get out. I have to get out. It's amazing and I was just watching myself with this light, looking at myself. That's all I can remember, Andrew. So, pretty scary days, but we got through.
0: Well, thank goodness for that. Goodness. Now the book itself, so you cover that first up and then we hear about your career and your nickname and coach blow-ups, all that sort of thing, and some of the exciting and dramatic times in your playing career. I notice it's 61 chapters. This is like James Pattinson-esque. How did you decide on a format of, it's almost like short and sharp hits.
1: Yeah, they are. Exactly what they are. They're short.

0: important, sharp hits. Some chapters are a couple of pages or one page. Some chapters are half a dozen pages. So it's an easy read. That's the beauty of it. There's lots of chapters there. Lots and lots of stuff happened in my career. That's not until you sit down and go, I did this, I did this, so that happened there. What about this? What about Balmain, New South Wales, Australia? You go kangaroo tours. You go, oh well, there's a fair bit there. So it's an easy read, and it's back cover to cover footy. So people, if they love their footy, they'll really enjoy reading.
1: Well, one chapter went straight to. Back on Friday night at the Sydney Football Stadium, I was sitting down having to a shared mate of ours, Stephen Blocker Roach, and I went straight to chapter four, growing up with Blocker, because you're both from Wollongong, and you start, Steve Roach and I played 162 first grade games together at Balmain between 1982 and 1992. That's the most of any partnership in Tigers history. We also played together in many State of Origin games for New South Wales and Test matches for Australia, all up. We're alongside each other for an incredible 211 games at the top level. Not bad for a couple of boys from Fig Tree and Mount St Thomas. It is extraordinary tale, because you're two very different characters and obviously played two very different positions. And, you know, he's mad as a cut snake, or used to be. What's your favourite Blocker story?
0: Oh, look, we used to go to the toll. Where they pay 40 cents for a toll, and me and Blocker were like 19 and 20, and no one had didn't have much money back in those days. And if I drove up there, Blocker would pay the toll. So anyhow, I was driving up there one day, and I got to the toll, and as I was going down the hill, Blocker started patting himself down. I've gone, oh, this is not good. he hasn't got his wallet. And so I said, what's up, mate? He said, Jimmy, I haven't bought me bloody wallet. I said, mate, you know the story. If I drive, you've got to pay the toll. He goes, oh. I said, what are we going to do? He said, don't worry, Jimmy. If he doesn't let us through, I'll bash him. All right? I'll bash him. No worries, mate. It'll be okay. So he gets the toll. And I said to the bloke, sorry, mate. We come every day. We haven't got any money. And it wasn't going too well. The bloke, he really wasn't listening. And I said, well, mate, look, if you don't let us through, this bloke's going to bash you. And Rock Blocker leans over and goes, off you go, mate. You can go straight through.
1: Very good decision by that person, I've got to say. Now, I thought you were going to say you were so worried about having to fork out 40 cents, because you address this in the book, your reputation of being one of the tightest people that ever lived. Do you plead guilty or not guilty?
0: Unfounded. Look, I did win the Big Spender Award at Balmain 11 years in a row. So...
1: But is that like calling a redhead bluey?
0: Well, it was the awards night, and I won it 11 years, 82 to 92. I can't believe I won the Big Spender Award. Diamond Jimmy Jack, the hardest substance known to man, is what they said. I used to hold a $2 coin that tight, and the coin would wince with pain. still had me first dollar. Peter, actually, when I played with Peter Tunks, what he'd do was he said to me before the game we played Origin, he said, Jimmy, what I'm going to do is I'm going to put a $2 coin behind the dead ball line on either end. If Queensland don't score, you can keep it.
1: Best you've ever tackled?
0: Career best. I never scored.
1: Yeah. I may have witnessed it once or twice in the day. A really dramatic moment in your life occurred in your playing career when you were playing against Manly Warringah. And I remember when we worked together, Jimmy, and came over to your place, you and Donna and the kids for dinner, and you were showing me a photo album and of when you were in hospital after that incident with Ian Roberts. How have you addressed that in the book? Because that was, I know that had a major effect on you.
0: Yeah, it did. It was a very dark period in my life, Andrew. And look, what happened with Roberts was, it was never about the money. It was about proving that I didn't start it and that I didn't vilify him, you know. That's what it was about. The games officials had let, I reckon they let every player down the game. That type of act of thuggery from Roberts should never be accepted on the field, because they did nothing. They did nothing about it. They left it up to me to hold them accountable for what they did. You know, poor old Jimmy Comins, who was the judiciary chairman at the time, you know, it's in the book. He said the sight of my bashed up face made him ill. That's how bad it was. And he said if it happened on his watch, when he was in charge of the judiciary, Roberts would have got no less than 12 weeks. And yet the league said no case to answer for. And he went on to say, Comins, that, you know, Roberts couldn't appoint himself as judge, jury or executioner, which was exactly what he did. And it was up to me to make him accountable for what he did. And that's why I took him to court.
1: Yeah, no, again, I know the profound impact it had on you, but there were happier times. You played in a great era at Balmain. You played in a couple of grand finals. Mate, I'll always remember the sight of you after the 89 loss to Canberra in extra time. And my heart bled for you when you dropped that ball early in extra time, because that's not the player you were or should be remembered for. I had a forum in the studio a few years ago with Blocker, Ciro and Benny Elias, and it was on the theme of, this is the best team ever not to win a premiership. Would you agree with that?
0: Yeah, I would. I'm obviously a little bit biased, but I'd say, yeah, with what we had anywhere from 3 to 5 players in the state side or the Australian side. So we had some great cattle in our team. You know, Parramatta won premierships, Canterbury won premierships. We were certainly as good as them. But we didn't. We were in 2 grand finals and didn't win 2, and we were unlucky in 85 and 86 not to make grand final. So, yeah, I would agree with that. Benny was a fantastic player. He changed the game, how hookers played. Blocker was a great, just like Arthur Beach, and Ciro was an absolute beast on the field. You know, we had Bruce Maguire as well there, and myself.
1: Wiz, it was a great team.
0: Wiz was a great team. And, you know, if there were just, in my opinion, Andrew, there were some crucial decisions there that Bill Harrigan got wrong and towards the back end of the game, and they just went against us, and it really cost us. Which I do address that in the book as well.
1: You also address Ellery Hanley in a chapter entitled "Electric Ellery," with some mixed thoughts. Right? I mean, he was a major reason you guys made the finals in the first place. Went down on the Terry Lamb tackle that everyone talks about in '88. Tell us about your memories of Ellery.
0: Ellery, he only played, I think he played 8 games and scored 6 tries for us. I played against him when he played for Great Britain. He played lock, but he played centre for us. I just did not realise what a great sense of awareness of where the ball was and how strong he was through the hips. He could go as quick sideways as what he could going forwards. Yeah. It was just, and he had a fend that he just couldn't get through that fend. He scored a try against Canberra there in 88, and he went sideways for 30 metres and beat 6 blokes going sideways and scored in the corner. He was an absolute incredible player, probably the best Pommy I played with, Gary Schofield in that category as well. He won crucial games for us against Cronulla, against Manly. He got us into the grand final. Yeah, without him, it was a great foresight by Barnsley to buy him for only for that 2-month period.
1: Yeah,
0: and he just took us to another level, and yeah, it was that belief. I think we won 10 from 11 or something, and you had that momentum that, geez, we're going side that can really win this competition. We had Warren Ryan, was his first year at coach, but the kicker for us was Steve Roach got a 4-week suspension for a punch in back play with Chris Mortimer,
1: and where his defense was, I got there as quick as I could.
0: No, it wasn't, Andrew. You know that wasn't his defence.
1: Yeah, but it's a good story that he tells.
0: Yeah, I know, it's a good story. But then you reference that with, you just mentioned about Ian Roberts there earlier. Ian Roberts threw about a dozen and got nothing. Blocker threw 1 and got 4 wicks. You're like, how do you reference that? I mean, it's just incredible, the hypocrisy of the league at that time. But Blocker wasn't playing, and then Ellery got taken out by Terry Lamb. Now, I saw that during the week. I hadn't seen it for a number of years. Terry Lamb should have been sent off straight away on the spot where he hit Ellery around the jaw with his forearm. But Mick Stone never saw it. You know, he never saw it. Touch judge never saw it. Quayle never saw it. From the league, he said no case to answer. And we lost Ellery for the game.
1: You might have been a bunker decision away from winning the premiership. Now, we're running out of time. My special guest, Gary Jack, he's written a book called Jumping Jack, written with Adam Hawes, excellent journo, has been around the traps for a long, long period of time. You talk about coaching blokes. Now, you work with some tough coaches like Frank Stanton and Warren Ryan, but in this chapter about the biggest blow-up, I was surprised at your answer. Tell us about who and how and why.
0: Oh, well, Laurie Fryer. He was a powder keg. it was his days at the Tigers. He was reserve grade coach, and we were there, and one of the guys chipped in his own quarter, and they picked up and they scored a try, and it was right on half time. At Mirrors, Wayne Innes was the guy's name. He's up there probably listening in Ballina. And Laurie had a chat to the players at half time that you don't chip and chase in your own quarter, and he picked up poor old Mirrors by the shirt and banged him into the wall and broke the tiles at Leichhardt Oval in the dressing shed and said, don't do that again. It was one of the most ferocious blow-ups I've ever seen on a footy field by a coach, and that's why it's down there.
1: Wayne, let us know whether you ever did do that again. That would have shown some ticker, that's for sure. Finally, Gary, what was your favourite thing to write about that you remembered and was either cathartic or just a really fun memory? What was the chapter that gave you the most joy?
0: Probably the one when I spoke about Laurie Nichols. Yeah. He was a Tigers legend, got on really well with Laurie. He's a great fella. And one night there, he stayed at my place as a young fellow. My dad was there as well, and I didn't have a bed for Laurie or my dad. All I had was two beanbags, and they both slept in these two beanbags out in my lounge room, and they chatted all night. They chatted all night together about footy, and then after that, whenever I saw Laurie, he would always refer to my dad as beanbag. He'd say, how's old beanbag going? How's it going? All right, old beanbag. He's a great fella, old beanbag. And Dad just loved it too. And that was a really special moment. And for the next 17 years until Laurie passed away, that sort of friendships, you know, there's Laurie, there's Shorty Hextall, there's Scrubber Brazier. Guys that just make up footy clubs is what you need. And so I decided there's a few chapters on those guys as well that just make footy club work.
1: Well, we've only covered about five of the 610 chapters in this book, so I encourage people to go... 61, I'm sorry. I encourage people to go and get it. Also, if you do wear reading glasses, you're going to need them. The print is very tiny. It was a challenge for my pathetic old eyes, but it's well worth it. Jumping Jack, the Gary Jack story with Adam Howes. So good to catch up with you, Jimmy. Love to Donna, and we'll catch you somewhere soon, mate.
0: Thanks, Archie. Great to talk to you, and thanks for giving the book a big plug. I really appreciate it, mate. All the best for the future for you too, buddy. Thank you.

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1: Nick Felder. Was he a great niggler or was he a dirty grub? He blew up the shark's mind.
0: Ryan HG.
1: Got into his head, set the explosives, and walked away and enjoyed the result.
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4: Getting to know you, getting to know all about you.
5: Let's get to know someone who's won four premierships with Penrith. We've had a bit to do with him here on ABC Sport, and we're going to be hearing a bit of him too throughout the 2026 NRL season. He's still playing his trade with Penrith. He's played for New Zealand. He's going to be off to the Perth Bears as an original in 2027. Scott Sorensen, how are you?
6: Really well, thank you, Andrew. Doing well, mate. How are you?
5: I couldn't be better. What's your nickname, apart from Sorrow, or is that it?
6: Sorrow, and it actually gets shortened. It gets down to Soz, S-O-Z. So that's how it goes.
5: Do you have a middle name?
6: Middle name is John. Scott John.
5: Okay, very traditional.
6: Yes.
5: What was the first job you ever had?
6: First job I ever had was actually a paper boy. So I'd load the cart up with the Telegraph and the Herald and roam the streets of Cronulla and Woolware and blow the whistle first thing in the morning and people come out and grab the paper off me. So it was, first job, the local paper boy.
5: Oh, even in the days where you needed a whistle, how good.
6: Yes, exactly. Yeah, so times have changed, but yeah, that was my first job.
5: What'd you get paid for that?
6: I actually got pretty well looked after. Obviously, you'd get your sort of a percentage of it, and then you'd just get your, your little tips on top. So, you sort of like get collecting over $100 every time you go around. So nice. It wasn't too bad for, a 15, 16 year old.
5: Yeah. Beautiful.
6: Yeah.
5: What about the first car you ever owned?
6: First car I've owned was. What did I have? It was a Mazda 3, a black Mazda 3. I think it might have been like a 2007 model or something like that.
5: Okay.
6: Yes.
5: Now, do you remember Scott Sorensen / Soz when you fell in love with rugby league? It's in your family blood, I'm assuming.
6: I feel like it's been there since birth, to be fair. I guess I didn't really have a choice having family ties to the game and then having two older brothers as well that, you compete with and wrestle with and play knee footy with in the lounge room, which mum obviously loved. But, I think at a very young age, I'd have to say, Andrew, probably around, 5 years old or something like that, definitely.
5: When did you realise that you could make a career out of this sport?
6: Look, that's a good question. I feel like I at a, sort of the SG ball age, so, 17, 18 years of age, you sort of have a desire to. Whether you know that's going to happen, you obviously don't. But I feel like, as you sort of come into those grades where, you're coming through SG ball and you're under 20s and starting to, play a little bit more, full-time at that age, I think that's when it sort of really sunk in that, I absolutely love this. I've got a desire and a fire in the belly to make a career of this. So, around that age, mate, 18, 19, 20.
5: Now, away from rugby league for a while here, we'll really get to know you. The best piece of advice you've ever been given, what would that be?
6: Oh, that's a good question.
5: We get so many varied answers about this. It's quite fascinating.
6: There are. I've been lucky enough to be under some amazing coaches and amazing people away from the game as well and all walks of life. But one thing that just stays with me, Andrew, it's very basic, but it just works for me. It's just being comfortable in the uncomfortable. And I feel like that's just sort of like... sort of can go in any way of life, not just in football, but, away from football as well. So, I don't know, it just sort of resonates with me that, when times are tough and it's uncomfortable, just trying to be as comfortable as you can and trying to turn a negative into a positive.
5: What's an achievement in your life you're most proud of?
6: I can't go past being a dad, mate. I feel like that's right up there. And having three beautiful, healthy kids with my beautiful wife, Elle, I feel like that's definitely one of, if not one of, the biggest achievement for sure.
5: 100%. What's the best thing about being a dad?
6: Best thing about being a dad?
5: Because your kids range from weeks old to how old?
6: Yes, so I've got a six-year-old. Four-year-old and a six-week-old. So, I think the best thing about being a dad, like just if you're asking me, yeah, right now because of our newborn, is just watching the older two interact and just how obsessed they are with the youngest. Like that's just, yeah, beautiful to watch and very special. So I think I'm enjoying that right now. It's, yeah, awesome to see.
5: Aren't you in for a roller coaster, Scott Sorensen? How good. What's a bucket list sporting event that you'd like to attend? Well, even before then, do you have a favourite sport other than footy?
6: Like I do love the UFC, the Ultimate Fighting Championship. I can't say I'm absolutely in love with, but I do enjoy the Formula One as well. Mm-hmm. I don't mind a little bit of cricket and tennis as well. So I've been fortunate enough to go to a UFC event. I can't say I've done a Formula One or you know, I think an Australian Open or a Wimbledon would be pretty cool.
5: You haven't been to an Australian Open. You've got to get down there, mate. It's best.
6: I know. Everyone that tells me that gets down there, it's incredible. So I think it'd probably have to be something along those lines.
5: I've got contacts. So I can get you in. It'll only cost you a few hundred
6: awesome.
5: A day.
6: Yeah. Yes, please.
5: What's your favourite TV show growing up as a kid?
6: Well, I didn't really get a hand on the remote having three older siblings, but I think I'd have to probably say maybe The Simpsons or something like that.
5: Our producer, Ralph Tucker, guessed that. That would be your response, The Simpsons.
6: Oh, well, yeah, that was probably the go-to, I reckon.
7: Sir, why don't you just use real cows?
8: Cows don't look like cows on film. You got to use horses.
7: What do you do if you want something that looks like a horse?
8: Usually we just tape a bunch of cats together.
5: Mind you, our previous getting to know you guest was Josh Papali'i. Yep. His favourite TV show to this day is Home and Away.
6: Oh, there you go. Or whatever floats your boat, I guess.
5: Both have been around for a long, long time. What about the big screen? What's your favourite movie of all time?
6: That's a good one. I think just like a classic, like The Gladiator or something. That's a really good movie. I enjoy that one.
5: Solid. I thought when you said classic, you're going with Gone with the Wind or something, but The Gladiator.
6: Not that far a classic, but yeah, The Gladiator.
9: My name is Maximus Decimus Meridius, commander of the armies of the North, general of the Felix Legions, loyal servant to the true emperor, Marcus Aurelius. Father to a murdered son, husband to a murdered wife, and I will have my vengeance in this life or the next.
5: Is there something about you, Scott, that people won't readily know about you? Do you have a hidden talent?
6: I wouldn't call it a hidden talent or anything, but I do enjoy going for a surf. So if that sort of answers your question, I do enjoy surfing and I can surf.
5: Can you cook?
6: Yes.
5: Ooh, what's your signature dish?
6: Yeah, look, obviously just a humble barbecue is probably the go-to for me, like cooking anything on the barbecue I do enjoy. But I've been getting the slow cooker out lately, which has been good. So, you know, I've been throwing, a few lamb shanks in there or doing like a slow honey mustard chicken or something like that. So, yeah, something like that, I think, Andrew.
5: No, that should be clever. All right. Now, you've got the slow cooker out, Scott, and we are getting to know Penrith forward Scott Sorensen here on ABC Sport. You've got the slow cooker out and you've got the barbie bustling along. You've got a bar working in the background. You are hosting a dinner party. Which three people, alive or dead, are you inviting?
6: Oh,
5: this always gets people, and then we get some staggeringly good answers.
6: Like, it's hard being like three.
5: I know. We'll start with one. Start at the beginning.
6: I'm going to have to go like a sports person, that I'd love to sit and chat with. It's probably Michael Jordan.
5: Okay.
6: I'd love him to come.
5: He's getting a few invites, by the way.
6: Oh, is he?
5: Yeah,
6: definitely. For some reason, I'd probably like to just sit down with Donald Trump. I reckon he'd be a bit of a character and a few, some interesting conversations. And probably Shane Warne as well.
5: Right. What a good mix.
6: Yeah, athletes, but good stories, icons. I reckon, that'd be pretty cool.
5: You better wear a shirt with number 23 on your back then with Michael Jordan Warney there.
6: I didn't even think about that.
5: There you go. So it might be your secret favourite number.
6: Yes.
5: What if anything scares you?
6: I don't know if I should say this. I might pull up in the box. There might be something there for me the next time I come and hang out with the team.
5: Mate, don't tell me it's like Hoffy's cotton wool balls.
6: No. I'd probably have to say snakes, to be honest. I'm not the biggest fan of snakes.
5: Louie. Snakes.
6: There you go. Exactly. I knew that was coming.
5: Yeah. All right. Tell us about your favourite singer or band.
6: Favourite brand, I'd probably have to say the Red Hot Chili Peppers. I enjoy them. Mm-hmm. I think they're a pretty cool band.

0: Kiss.
1: Best. Yeah. What's the best concert you've ever been to?
2: Best concert. A few years ago, I actually went to a Kanye West concert, and I thought that was pretty cool and done really, really well. So, yeah, I'd have to say them.
1: Really? You'd nearly have to pull my arm off to go and see him, but there you go.
2: I was actually, it was just like a late invite, and I ended up going and actually had a great time.
1: See, they're the best ones when you don't really expect
2: when it's
1: anything. Yeah.
2: Yes.
1: What's your favourite holiday destination?
2: Well, I can't say I've done a whole lot of travelling just yet, but if it's for myself and the family, we always like to head over to Bali, so probably over there.
1: Okay, Bali, a Bali family. What about a bucket list destination?
2: Yeah, I'd love to go over and it'd be a choice out of sort of like heading to Italy. I'd love to go and see Italy and Rome, and I'd love to go to New York City as well, so... Those two for sure.
1: What is it with your footy players not going on holidays? Because Josh Papaletti last time I asked him, and he said, never been on a holiday that's not, you know, footy, travelling. And best concert you've ever been to? Never been to a concert. What are you that knackered in the off season?
2: I don't know. I just, maybe that. And it's the last thing you want to do is get on planes and
1: travel again. Yeah.
2: It's just sort of, you just have that little window at the back end of the year and you just kind of want to relax, you know?
1: So. Yeah, chill at home, mate. I'm all for that too.
2: Yeah, that's it.
1: All right, a few quick fire ones to finish with. What's your take on clowns, Soro? Great fun or terrifying?
2: Oh, it's great.

0: Love.
1: I always figured, why do you want to get cold sauce on hot food? It just doesn't make sense to me.
0: To cool it down. Or let me just offer you this bit of advice. Read the label. Scott Sorensen, good fun getting to know you, mate. We'll catch you in the box soon. We'll be watching you weekly, of course, for the Panthers.
1: Appreciate it. Thank you very much.

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1: Hits him hard and high, straight back down the ground for six.
2: That's an amazing shot.
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4: BBC World Service. Thank you for downloading the podcast of Sporting Witness with me, Ian Williams. This episode takes us back to 2011 to tell the story of American college wrestler Anthony Robles. Despite being turned down by all of his first choice universities, Robles went on to become a national champion. But what makes his success all the more remarkable is the fact he achieved it with only one leg. It's Saturday, the 19th of March 2011, and 20,000 fans are eagerly anticipating the first matchup of finals night at the NCAA Championships in Philadelphia, the pinnacle of American college wrestling. Anthony Robles waits to make his entrance on the biggest night of his life.
5: The crowd is in full effect. They're cheering, yelling, and there's a big camera in my face, bright lights, and I'm turning away from the camera. I got my back to it, and I'm wiping tears from my eyes because I'm so scared.
4: Although the competitors are amateurs, college sport is big business, followed by millions of people in the United States.
6: And it will be a tall task for Anthony Robles, the senior from Mesa, Arizona.

0: from a national title.
1: With the final being broadcast live on TV, Robles, who was born without his right leg, knows winning will mean more than just personal glory.
2: I was wrestling to send a message to everyone in the world that it doesn't matter what you're lacking. The key is, like my mom always said, you never let your challenge become an excuse.
1: Anthony Robles was born in California in 1988. He never knew his biological father, and his mother, Judy, was just 16 when doctors gave her the surprise news that her baby son had been born with only one leg.
2: She'd always tell me, you were born that way for a reason. You just have to be patient and wait and see what that reason is.
1: Despite growing up with the support of an extended family, it was still sometimes hard for the young Robles to come to terms with his disability, particularly at school.
2: I see a tire swing on the playground and there's some kids playing on it. And I remember just running up to the tire swing with my crutches and I asked the kids if I could play with them. One of the boys on the tire swing, he said, no, I don't want to play with you because you're missing a leg. That just shattered my world.
1: As he grew older, sport became a big part of his life. Whatever it was, Robles was up for the challenge. But it wasn't until his family moved to Arizona that one of his cousins encouraged him to try wrestling.
2: He would always tell me, he said, I think you should wrestle. You're small, but you have a strong upper body. You know, what can it hurt? Just try it one time.
1: And one day, the 14-year-old Robles did give it a try.
2: So I walk out on this mat. It's all squishy. I'd never been on a wrestling mat before. I don't know any wrestling moves. I'm trying to tackle this guy. He's just tossing me. And the match ends, and my lungs were on fire. I had never done a harder workout in my life. I'm covered in sweat, breathing heavy, blood on my mouth. But I'm just laying there. I was so excited. From that point on, it felt like wrestling is something that I was made to do. I want to wrestle.
1: The wrestling Robles fell in love with isn't the theatrical version with characters and costumes in a ring. Greco-Roman wrestling is an Olympic sport with the combatants fighting it out on a circular mat.
2: It's a total of 7 minutes, and during that time you score points by either taking down your opponent or escaping from them. It's all about control. It's all about being able to maneuver your opponent and get them in dominating positions.
1: The first job for Robles and his coach was to develop a whole new style, one that would make the most of his natural upper body strength and compensate for the fact his right leg was missing from the hip down.
2: The balance was the biggest issue because my opponents had two legs, and there are certain situations to where balance is the ultimate factor. And it was tough because there wasn't any other previous wrestlers who had a missing leg.
1: National champion who had gone 96 matches without defeat. But he still faced discrimination. Opponents started to claim that missing a leg was actually an unfair advantage, whilst the expected wrestling scholarships from the big universities never appeared.
2: They said, we think you're about 30 pounds too light to wrestle in college. We don't think you can compete at this level with the missing leg.
1: Robles had to go to his local college, Arizona State University, without a scholarship. He would have to try out for the wrestling team, and he would have to work to pay his way.
2: I had a night job for my first 2 years, and my job was to wash and wax and vacuum out airplanes. Go to school, go to practice, work. School, practice, work.
1: The hard work was worth it. After 2 years of promising performances, Arizona State decided to award Robles a full wrestling scholarship. And that is when things really took off.
2: Quit my night job. I just focused 100% on wrestling. And my sophomore year, I finished fourth place in the national tournament.
1: In his final year at college, Robles was the dominant wrestler in his 125-pound weight class. Heading into the national championships, he was undefeated and the favorite for the title.
2: I was just very confident and I was hungry. The returning national champion was still in the weight class. His name was Matt McDonough from Iowa. Somebody had written an article about him in a newspaper magazine, and I remember just taking that picture and I put it on the back of my locker. I taped it, and every day I would just stare at that picture, tell myself, this is who I'm training for.
1: To claim the NCAA title, Robles would have to win 5 matches over 3 days. As expected, he successfully battled his way through the first 4 rounds to set up a final against the man whose picture had been pinned on his locker all year. A primetime Saturday night audience beckoned.

0: hearing the roar of 20,000 fans, I stepped on this final mat, on this platform, and it was so loud, I could almost feel it vibrating underneath me. The nerves came back to me. So I have my back to the center because I don't want to meet the returning champ. I don't want to lock eyes with him because I know he'll feed off the fear in my eyes.
1: That fear quickly evaporated. Within the first minute of the match, Robles executed his first takedown.
2: Look at that. Beautiful technique by Robles.
0: It sounded like everybody in that arena was cheering for me after that first takedown. It was just so loud, and that just got me excited. Immediately, it was like my body just took over, that muscle memory. And my first period, I scored 7 points. And those are all the points that I actually scored in the entire match.
1: At the end of the first three-minute period, Robles led his opponent 7-0. 4 minutes remained in the contest.
0: The second and third period, my strategy was to really just focus on controlling the match, wrestling intelligently, let this play out.
1: The second period was scoreless, and only 15 seconds remained of the match when Robles eventually conceded his first point.
0: I was up 7-1. I could hear the referee start to count down from 10 seconds. 10, 9, 8. The crowd noise starts to pick up. The cheering starts to happen. And my face was getting smashed into the wrestling mat, and he's kind of cranking on my neck, so I couldn't breathe too well, but the whole time I was smiling because I just hear the clock counting. In my mind, I'm thinking, I'm about to be a national champion. At that moment, it was very surreal because I don't remember feeling sore anymore. I don't remember feeling tired. My lungs didn't burn. There was no pain. I just felt this indescribable sense of joy. I had finally reached my mountaintop.
1: Anthony Robles is now a motivational speaker. He also holds several world records for pull-ups. But he still takes immense pride in having proved that disabled athletes should never be counted out.
0: I believe winning my national title definitely made a change as far as other athletes who might be coming up. That, hey, colleges, coaches, hey, you know what, take a look at these kids because they're capable of anything. I was motivating others. I was sharing with other people that, hey, no matter what you're wrestling with, you can reach your dreams. You can be unstoppable too.
1: Anthony Robles speaking to me, Ian Williams, for this episode of Sporting Witness. Thank you for listening. Goodbye.
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0: We begin this broadcast by acknowledging the traditional custodians of the land on which this match will be played today and pay our respects to their elders past, present and emerging. 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
2: 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Oh, Watson puts it through. And the Wizard arrives precisely on time.
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2: 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He wastes no time. 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
14: You take a seat because it don't get better than this.
15: Busy Sunday of sport on ABC Gold Coast. Welcome to Carrara. Quentin Hull is my name, and we're flicking the switch from the NRL to the AFL with Gold Coast to play its last home game of the season against the Demons. The Suns trying to break this 9-game losing streak. They haven't won a game since they went back-to-back in Darwin a couple of months ago. And today, they take on a Demons team which has been one of the stories of the season. The former interim coach of the Suns, Stephen King, now as the full-time coach in his first year at the Demons, has the red and the blue up and firing, 12 wins, 7 losses, and in sixth position as the round started. They're eyeing off not only a finals campaign, but are still in the outside race for a spot in the top four, particularly with that loss that the Brisbane Lions suffered at the hands of Carlton last night. What a terrific day for football we've got for you. A few high clouds around on the Gold Coast. I don't think it's going to be a massive crowd, though. This losing streak from the Suns may have tapered a bit of interest of the locals, but Gold Coast come here hoping to get something out of the last month of the season. They go to Canberra to play the Giants next week, and then a Q clash at the Gabba against the Lions before finishing on an away trip against St Kilda. So it is a bit strange that here we are in round 21 and still a month of fixtures to go, that they're not going to be at home in the next 3 weeks. So Suns fans, if they want to not get on a plane, have to get in the car and drive up the M1 to see them take on the Lions, which, by the way, with the late fixturing of those last couple of rounds coming through, the Suns Brisbane game, the Q clash, is a twilight game on the Saturday of round 23 before they play on Thursday night of round 24 against St Kilda for the D's. I've got Fremantle at the MCG next week, Port in Adelaide, and the Bulldogs at the MCG as they tune up for what many would have called at the start of the year an unlikely tilt at the finals. There are no late changes to the teams here. If you do want to keep listening to the league, the way you can do that is to jump on ABC Listen, look for the green button, or if you are listening to us on analog 91.7 FM, just twiddle the dial on the AM. 612 AM beams pretty strongly into the Gold Coast, so you can catch it there. We will, of course, keep you up to date here with, as far as the NRL's concerned, West Tigers and Parramatta to come after the end of this Sharks Bunnies game, with Cronulla Sutherland leading South Sydney by 18 points to 6 at half time. This, by the way, is one of three games in the AFL today. We're mid third term at the MCG for the game between Richmond and West Coast, and Richmond lead by 2 goals, yet West Coast scoreline is extraordinary. Richmond is 7-5-47. West Coast is 3-17-35. 3-17 for West Coast. So Richmond 12 scoring shots, West Coast 20 scoring shots. Richmond lead by 12, now make it 18 points. They've just kicked another goal.

0: goal. So it's 8-5-53 to 3-17-35. Strange old scoreline there. Essendon to host Adelaide at Docklands to complete the round. Michael Price is alongside me for another sunny Sunday at Carrara. What are we going to get today, Pricey? Is this Suns season become an absolute disaster, or are they going to show a bit of pluck by picking up a win or two in the last month? How are you?
1: Oh, I'm very well, thanks, Q. Beautiful day again. Honoured to be in the best seat in the house. And who knows what's going to go on with football in 2026 after last night with Carlton, Brisbane. But you just don't know what you're going to get with the Suns. They are Forrest Gump's box of chocolates, but the narrative has completely flipped. The script has been flipped with both of these teams. Melbourne were the underdogs against the Suns the last time they played last year, and I just don't know, Q. I honestly don't know. I'm hoping for a close game. I'm hoping the Suns bring it for the supporters that have shown up here on a glorious Sunday afternoon.
0: We've got Matthew Primus in the experts chair today. Matt, it's always nice to have you in the house. Be nice if a few more locals turned up, because it's a brilliant day to be at the footy, but you can probably understand that the fizz has got out of the fan base in this part of the world. Welcome.
2: Yeah, it certainly has. 9 losses in a row will do that, Q. But really looking forward to today. Like most people, I've seen the D's a lot on TV, and the fourth best scoring team in the competition. They do get scored against heavily, but they can certainly kick a lot of goals. So I'm looking forward to seeing them live. And the Suns have been a little bit more competitive over the last 2 weeks, but haven't been able to get their offense going. So, yeah, a really interesting game. And as you say, yeah, a bit of a disappointing crowd to turn out on a magnificent day, but they might stroll in late. We know it's a difficult place to get to this stadium. But, yeah, looking forward to today's game.
0: Well, we'll spend a fair bit of time speaking about the Suns, as we have done, because we're the residents here. But what about this Demons team? They've been exceptional. And playing a brand of footy that even neutral fans are just loving watching. I'm really keen to see it in the flesh today on a fine Gold Coast day as well.
2: Absolutely. Yeah, I think everyone loves watching them play. They ability to move the ball coast to coast. Their stoppage work obviously has always been a strength, and Max Gawn is the dominant area of that. To see their midfield go around and their forward line, the number one marking team inside 50. So, yeah, we all love watching sport when there's lots of scores, and Melbourne have been able to do that, especially the MCG, and this ground's going to certainly very similar to the MCG size-wise. So, yeah, looking forward to seeing how they move the ball and their ability to kick goals on what is a magic day for playing fast, skillful football.
0: You've been involved in seasons at the back end where things have gone wrong. How tricky is it as a player and as a coach to ensure that when you get out there, you're as best prepared physically and mentally to hold yourself creditably and to make good of, you know, they can't change the season's fate, but there's still an opportunity of being in front of a lot of eyes today, let alone playing for your mates and for your club.
2: Oh, absolutely. Yeah, and the amount of work that's been put into this club over the last 12 to 18 months, you know, and the hope they've built up for the fans based on something that was significant last year, but then to completely go south. So there is a lot to play for the last 4 or 5 weeks. Obviously, we're waiting to see on who's going to sign with them, some of their current stars, and see what happens in trade period. But there is a way to set up and launch into a pre-season. You can lose 9 and lose the next 4 and lose 14 going into the pre-season, or you can win a couple, and as you say, their last game at home, and you bounce into a pre-season with a bit of form, and some young guys get going. So it is an important game today, and obviously the next month after that.
0: So the two supporter groups have got the banners ready. That's the siren welcoming the umpires to the ground. If you missed the news at selection, 2 changes for Gold Coast, a couple of the local boys coming back into the team. Jake Rogers and Ethan Reed return to the seniors, with Zeke Euland and Caleb Lewis both, well, either dropped or rested. They've officially listed Zeke Euland as having a rest, the young man, in his first season. While for the Demons, Salem Windsor and Giaf all come back into the team from injuries, with Chandler, Latrell Pickett and Lucas Cook out of the team. That's a familiar strain for Demons fans. All the hearts beating true here on the Gold Coast as Bailey Fritch is among the first to emerge from the Melbourne race, and they're about to run through the banner on the Gold Coast, and it's great to see they're in that traditional deep blue with the red yoke. The Demons look like the Demons with the red socks and white numbers. They come here with 12 wins and 7 losses.

0: Master loss to the Cats, where they really did play some good footy in the first half, but it blew up for them late. Geelong winning that game by 20 points, but prior to that, they'd beaten North Melbourne, Richmond and Hawthorn since their round 16 bye. 12 wins and 7 losses for the Demons. And for the Suns, trying to break a horrid run of 9 consecutive losses, the most recent of which probably doesn't look as bad now as it did at the time. They went down to Carlton by 13 points at Docklands, the same team that dusted up the Premiers by near on 12 goals last night. Michael Price to call with me. Matt Primus is alongside me, and I've just received a text from Jason Ackermanis.
1: He's still on the
0: air. Now, this is fraught with danger. I will read this before actually saying it on air. Oh, here we go. I'm here just walking in, big fella. So,
2: I was about to make a shout-out to anyone on the M1 to keep an eye out for the motorbike rider.
0: We've
2: made it.
0: We just hope that the weaving motorbike of Jason Ackermanis down the M1 didn't suffer a poor turn of fate, but he's on his way, which is great news.
1: It's not a bad impersonation, actually.
0: Well, no, you do it better, and I'm learning from you. Here come the Suns. What does their banner read today? Through every season, through every test, our fans stand true above all of the rest. Well, some of them are standing at home today, Pricey, because you called it. We walked into the box and you said, I reckon this is going to be the lowest crowd of the year. And like most things, Michael, a rather astute assessment.
1: Oh, thank you very much, Q. Look, they will be coming in late. It is a glorious day on the Gold Coast, and that's also fraught with danger if you're holding any kind of event, because it is still beach weather in the middle of winter here. I'm sure if you're from Melbourne, you probably appreciate that as well. But the ground looks fantastic, Matty Primus. You can eat your dinner off it. And look, as I said earlier, the script has been flipped. Last time they played, the Suns were finals contenders. Mm. The D's were the underdogs, and they knocked them over.
2: Yep.
1: Do you think there's any hope of that happening today?
2: Well, we got to see them here 2 weeks ago against the Bulldogs, and then and Carlton, they were competitive, and they were hard to play against, which they hadn't been for the previous 7 weeks. Mm. And then Carlton showed they're in pretty red-hot form. So if they're competitive and hard to play against, as I said, the D's can certainly be scored against heavily, but the problem is the Suns have defended well over the last couple of weeks, but they just cannot get their offense going at all. That forward line is just gone to tear. You know, the first month, they look like their ability to score over 100 points every week, but they've really struggled to get anywhere near that mark. So a couple of good changes. So they've got some bit more height and speed in their forward line. Look, I'm not sure. I think the D's is too good, and you can't trust the Suns' form. But if they play like they have the last couple of weeks, Melbourne do give you a chance, and that's what their fans will be looking for today.
1: Well, the Suns have just made their way onto the field, as you can hear the Gold Coast Suns song, and those ins, Jake Rogers, the speedy little local.
2: Yeah, a bit of pressure forward for them. And then Ethan Reed, you know, the ability to go forward and stretch, Pricey, play on the wing too. And then, as I said, the D's are the best marking team inside forward 50. So to be able to play on the wing and drop back and be an aerial support there for their backs who have been beaten comprehensively over the last couple of weeks when the ball goes in there. So yeah, I don't mind the ins for them this week.
1: What about the elephant in the room, that is Christian Petrarca? As the fact that I think that the first meeting, yes, it is, because he missed the round 4 clash.
2: Yep.
1: He's polled 3 Brownlow votes 4 times in a row in Melbourne wins over the Suns during a 12-match run up until 2024. So he was good for Melbourne against the Suns. Yep. How good is he going to be for the Suns against his old side?
2: Well, he's going to have to be good because they need to score. Against Melbourne, you're not going to win by kicking 8 goals and keeping the D's to 8 because nobody's been able to do that all year. So, and we know when Petrarca's up and about, especially as a midfielder or when he goes forward as a deep target, he hits the scoreboard really well. Hasn't quite been kicking the goals as he did early in the year, but he's going to be somebody that's got to be able to get the scoreboard ticking over for him. And Melbourne will be well aware of the threat he has, you know, centre forward for the Suns.
1: So, and down forward for the D's as well. He got some pretty good strike power as well. Jacob Van Rooyen's come into his own, 37 goals for the year. And you get up there, Bailey Fritch, he's returned to form after having a little bit of a low patch 18 or so months ago. They've got some weapons, and not to mention one little fella called Cozzy Pickett.
2: Yeah, they certainly have a lot of weapons, and they can beat you tall and small. They can beat you by pinning it in there. They can score off stoppage. They can score coast to coast. They can score off front half turnovers. They've got an ability to score a variety of different ways. And, yeah, a lot of aerial ability, Pricey, and very good on the ground also.
0: And Jefferson is starting to really become quite the key

0: target.
1: Absolutely.
0: Himself.
2: Yep.
0: Highly touted draft pick. He was 15 in the draft a couple of years ago. Still only 22 years of age. But the way that he goes about his craft, it looks pretty natural.
1: It looks very natural.
0: Down there.
1: It does. His ability to stretch the arms out and be a marking target. And then, yeah, they've unearthed and they've... You know, Stephen King's been able to get quite a few guys playing some youngsters playing some really good form, and then some guys that you might have thought maybe a bit on the way out have actually had career best years for them. So they're reinvigorated, and they'd be loving coming up here today, getting out of Melbourne's winter and playing on a beautiful sunny day.
0: And you mentioned Stephen King. He did coach the Suns for 7 games at the back end of the 2023 season, where Stuart Dew was shown the door, and it seemed like Damien Hardwick was already coming in through the back entry as Dewey was shown the front door, so to speak, the way that happened so quickly. So there was never really, I think, that opportunity for Stephen King to do what Josh Fraser may do at Carlton, go from assistant into senior.
1: Yeah.
0: But he won 2 of the 7 games. I still get the sense, though, that the way that Damien Hardwick was offered the world and ushered in so quickly, for those that were around the group that made way... I don't think Stephen King would mind being in the visitors' coaches box today and then walking downstairs a winner if that's the way that the afternoon transpired.
1: Absolutely, yeah. I think there's a bit of that from the people that were around at that time, how it all was handled. And, obviously Damien's record back 18 months ago, you know, fair enough, go chase probably the best coach in the game at that stage. So, but, you know, you can go about it the right way. And, yeah, I'm sure King, you'd love to get one over the club today.
3: The other King. Is it his last home game here the Gold Coast Suns, Ben King?
1: Certainly seems that way, doesn't it?
3: It's it would make Hawthorn's forward line absolutely awesome if he gets down there, like many pundits have said.
1: Yeah, well, normally these things, the longer they go on, it's a bit like from Brisbane,
0: Zach Bailey.
1: You know, that has gone on and on and on, hasn't it? You know, it was a couple of weeks ago he was going to sign, and that quite adds to the longer that does go on, obviously the more of a chance it looks like he's going to leave.
0: Well, whether or not they're just waiting to the right time, but there is never really a right time. The system's just not great. We know that. Yep. We started to have this debate, and in this part of the world, there's a lot of sports fans who are very well aware of the way that the NRL works, and you know that players that, you know, in their current clubs, they know where they're going to next year. The fans just have to live with that. But there's also there needs to be a way that I think that the professionalism of Australian football needs to work into the new era where we don't talk about what's going on in coffee shops or having stakeouts at airports. Or even, did you read Scott Clayton's story about the way he got Gary Ablett to Suns when they set up, bringing him up to the Gold Coast? And unfortunately for him, entire group of Port Adelaide players and support staff were in the same hotel. They were going to have a secret meeting. So there's never really secrets that last for that long.
1: No, there isn't. But there is a way of going about it. I think the way Port Adelaide have gone about it, you know, it's just, okay, we'll let it play out, and it's sort of been handled well. And no, apart from Craig Kelly,
0: well, now we've got
1: the last few days,
0: CEO saying,
3: that's ordinary. Even though I don't think he meant to say that, or he may not have meant to say that, Craig Kelly.
1: I think Craig's
0: basically
1: smart enough for that,
3: you think he's just thrown it out there, chummed it out like fish heads to a shark.
0: Yeah. To Port Adelaide's Zach Butter saying, well, we know he's moving to Victoria, so why doesn't he give us a call? Before we get to the opening ball up here, it's Gold Coast versus Melbourne here on Sunday Footy on ABC Sport. Welcome to the Hall of Famer, 3-time Premiership player, Brownlow medalist, and traffic reporter extraordinaire, Jason Ackermanis.
4: Yes.
0: So were you just laid out the gate, or did the traffic get you today? How are you?
4: No, I am good, thanks, Q.
0: Was it the bike?
4: Yeah, I was on the bike. I actually cut it a bit fine, I must admit. But the traffic was quite good. I did spend all day cleaning up after my daughter's 18th birthday party at her house.
0: Oh, happy birthday. Wow. How'd it go down?
4: Oh, it was a good night. But she turns 18 at the end of the month, but they got exams. So anyway, we had it early. And it's always good at your house, because I think the underage kids can... Like probably have a bit of fun. But yes, we had a good night. Happy birthday to her coming up. But no, we got here. I did get here on time, unfortunately. They made me walk up the 4 flights of stairs to get here because someone was in their lift, you know, usually the important
0: one of
4: people.
0: The coaches?
4: One of the coaches.
0: Okay.
4: So anyway, that was a bit of an effort. And of course, being on the bike for an hour, 10, I had to go to the toilet. But anyway, I got here.

0: Yep, exactly. What are we going to see in the footy today?
1: Oh, that's a great question. But you got, I mean, nine losses is a bad habit. Winning's a great habit. Losing, unfortunately, is another habit. Melbourne last week, their first loss at home. Geez, they're a good team. They play exciting footy. We don't know what Suns we're going to get, but they have got chock full of talent. They can turn it on in any given day. And I think we might see a fairly high-scoring affair, I think, today, because it is it's a cracking day. There's no rain or not much wind around. So, you know, these guys are going to take it and they're going to get it forward really quick. And it's going to be a lot of one-on-one battles in their forward line. So both defences are going to be going to have their work cut out today.
0: As much as for Melbourne, it's about continuing a great first year under Stephen King and, you know, finals beyond expectations. But we like the theatre of, you know, the old champions playing against their old club. So we'll, and with Christian Petrarca and Leo Lombard finding themselves in the headlines at the back end of that loss to Carlton, we'll have a look at the number three for the Suns, who, interestingly, was runner-up to Max Gawn in the best and fairest last year. So he was, though he was on his way out the door at the Demons, he was still such a valuable contributor to them last season, and of course was the best on ground in the grand final when they break the premiership drought by beating the Western Bulldogs.
1: Yeah. He's some talent. I mean, even to get him up here, people forget, outside of Gary Ablett, like, that's a great sign for your club. Now, it hasn't worked out this year so far, but I have no doubt that, obviously not this year, but next year, the Suns, they're still going to be a powerhouse and they're going to be hard to beat.
0: Well, they've got a huge group of local talent playing today, and I think that's probably been the gap between bringing in stars of the competition to help the established stars and also starting to cultivate the farm. But in cultivating the farm, they've had to sell a lot of their mid-tier players. So we see the gap between the champs of the club in the likes of Tuke Miller, Noah Anderson, Matt Rowell, Sam Collins, Dan Rioli, but then the gap to the group, which is 19-year-old Bo Adensel, 19-year-old Jai Murray, 18-year-old Dylan Patterson, 21-year-old Jake Rogers, 21-year-old Ethan Reed, 19-year-old Leo Lombard, and then what? Jed Walter's still only 21. Bodie Ulan's 23 now. But see, you know,
2: that's eight locals in the starting line,
0: which is unbelievably good. Mm. The club's doing some things right, but you can't put six seasons of AFL football into a group of eight kids.
3: No, you're right, and he's chosen to do that. You know, Holman's in the twos, Jepson, Davies, Witts, Charlie Ballard. So he's choosing to play them, and maybe he's chosen that over the last 3 weeks when he thought the season's gone south for him.
0: Just before the opening ball up, Zane Bojack has the pleasure of sitting in the shade of the Western Stand and looking his eyes out to the rest of the sunshine in the field. Zane-o, what conditions for Sunday footy? How are you?
4: I'm fantastic, Hugh. Looking forward to this clash. Wonderful conditions, as you mentioned, 19 degrees. There is a slight gust of wind coming out of the southeast, and the Gold Coast will take advantage of that in the first quarter. They won the toss and will kick towards the scoreboard end. Just a little whack from the cheer squad from Melbourne. Culture's strong and future's bright. Just the right mix of talent and fight. Them fighting words right there compared to the Suns saying they got loyal fans and no one in the crowd today.
0: Well, big stakes for those Demons, Zane. Does it mean more to them, and do they get the job done because of it, Matt? Who wins?
3: I think the D's win because the Suns can't score over 100 points.
0: Acker?
1: Yes, D's by about four goals.
0: Here's Michael Price.
5: Moyle gets over the top of Gawn, no mean feat. He gets it into the path of Rowell, immediately tackled. He spills it towards centre wing, and it's going to be a bit of a maul. And
3: what a jump. Yep. Pricey, Nud Moore, just knee right into Gawn's guts. He lets him know straight into it for a long day. Beautiful, I love it from the young fella.
5: I love it when a ruckman gets passionate about his craft. They go again, Moyle slaps it down to the logo. Anderson gets there first, onto the left foot, inside 50. It bounces awkwardly. Bowie gets it for the Demons. The outside of the right boot tries to find Langdon. He gathered the ball, was tackled into the ground. Well done by Murray. He extracted it now. The Suns have intercepted on the arc. It gets put in there by Lombard. Beautiful pass. Found Ben King on the lead.
1: The one-dimensional Ben King.
5: Just lead mark, kick a goal.
1: That is,
5: as the music man once said. It's 15 metres out, tight angle.
0: Tony Lockett did that 1,360 times. Lead mark, kick.

0: He didn't always lead, dude. This guy does lead, and he is so sharp. He's been deadly this year.
1: 51-22 for the year, in fact, Acker. Oof. Very tight angle from the right forward pocket. Ben King opens it up for the Gold Coast Suns. Early doors, they lead by a goal here at Carrara, and they all get around him as well. In the bright sunshine, all of the Suns are in the forward 50, congratulating Ben King. Gee, I think they'd be hoping he sticks around for season 2027 as well.
0: Is he going to be on the move? Is that just rumours?
1: Crap.
0: We don't know.
1: We don't know.
0: We don't know.
2: Well, more likely than not, it would, by the sounds of things, take a...
0: Not contracted? Or
2: a change of heart or a serious miscalculation.
3: Hasn't committed.
0: Hasn't committed.
2: Been
0: but he,
2: to be here next
0: does he,
2: year.
0: Does he have a contract for next year?
2: No, not here.
0: Okay. Well, that's... Yes.
2: So that's a part of it. He's off contract and a restricted free agent. So well, he's been within the laws of list management, he's able to have a look elsewhere. But that's goal 52 for him. He started the day, what was it, six behind, I think, Charlie Curnow in the Coleman medal. Nonetheless, clearance for the Demons from the center of the ground. Quick kick from Sparrow, marked at half forward by Fritsch, and he drills it to full forward, and Van Royen's out in front of Andrew to take a mark 30 metres from goal for the Demons. So center stoppage, bang, bang, and Jacob Van Royen's got the chance to answer.
0: And a bit easy. Like, you want your forwards in front, but not 2 metres in front. That is Damien Hardwick tearing whatever hair he's got left out.
2: A question without notice. Is Mac Andrew going to be a career-long defender? I just wonder. I just wonder. Anyway, Jacob Van Royen. 37 goals, 19 for the season. Slight angle left. This assignment 40 metres out, and he kicks the answering goal for the Demons. 3 minutes, 2 goals, 1 apiece for Gold Coast and Melbourne as we settle in here at Carrara on Sunday. Footy on ABC Sport, your experts, Jason Ackermanis and Matt Primus.
4: Yeah, was it a bit too easy? Acker mentioned, even that quick kick, Powell had to come off his man and help in the air. As we mentioned pre-game, number one marking team inside forward 50. So you can't allow one-on-ones because the stats suggest they're just going to beat you too often. So you've got to come off your man and help out in the air. And Powell had the opportunity to do that. Just sat on his man. It was an easier choice for him. And they marked it, turned around, and beautiful kick and mark
0: even,
4: on the
0: even their setup, they've got four high right at the top of the 50 and then two deep.
4: Yep.
0: So you know what they want to do. They want to get it in there and get it in one-on-one.
2: Zane on the boundary.
5: Q, just on that Mac Andrew, there is a bit of talk that with the game or the season just about done, he could play up forward a bit in the last 4 weeks and also pinch hit in the ruck.
1: Well, the Suns get the clearance here. Moyle did well in the ruck. The hands went out to Dan Rioli. Kicks it to right half forward. Oh, Bowie versus Bailey Humphrey. He juggled it one-handed and couldn't quite reel it in. The umpire didn't pay it. The ball spills to ground. Lever gets there first, and with Christian Petrarca, they peel each other off the Carrara turf 45 metres out from the Suns' goal. It's one goal apiece with 4.5 gone of this first term. Umpire throws it up off the hands of Moyle. Bowie overruns it. It's flicked out there and kicked forward by Walter inside 50. Fisted away there by Jaff. It goes back out to the arc to Langdon. Sweeps a handball off to Windsor. Windsor to the wing. And that's a nice mark. He's a strong man. Sam Collins just takes it.
2: Kick was just over the head of Harrison Petty. Short pass from Collins to his skipper. And Anderson has the mark. Chip short to his mate, the Brownlow medalist. Rowell, uncontested grab. Edge of the centre square, true halfway on the Narang River side. Now called to play on Matt Rowell. With his right boot, drives the Suns deep to the pocket. King, well, Moyle it was in the pack, nearly took the mark. Couldn't grab it. Lombard does the roving for the Suns. Hands it to Humphrey, 40 from goal. Hands it out wide to Murray, who's got a chance to steady and shoot off a step. But misses near side for a point. It gives the Suns the lead, 1-1-7 to 1 straight 6-5 minutes played.
0: Interesting there. Melbourne are actually letting the Gold Coast Suns just get those short 45s, which I'm not sure they'll let that happen all day, but they're backing their zone defence, and it is a deep defence.
1: So Bowie plays on from the goal square. That's a tumbler. Gets straight down the middle, but front of the pack, Matt Rowell takes a nice strong mark, double grabber, in fact. Now he's pointing long. He goes towards King in the pocket. Nicely spoiled there by McDonald. Comes down to ground. It's a tangle, and its umpire has said It's going to be holding the ball against

0: Lombard, playing on, taking advantage. Pickett just puts on the afterburners. Handball forward to Bowie. They're back into the middle now. The D's, this is how they love to play it, straight up the corridor. This handball's been turned over, though. Will Powell, he in turn turned it over. Van Rooyen back to Bowie, just forward to the centre circles. Inside 50, nicely weighted kick. And the former Lion, Harry Sharp, has just wandered down there and takes the chest mark.
1: Really
0: 40 out, more or less directly in front.
2: Yeah, as Acker said, it is a flood. And even watching Pickett as a mid, he didn't empty out. But they are so good coast-to-coast. Perhaps he just sits back there and then just starts their offense like he did then, and then away they go. And, wow, to watch them live, a lot of hands, a lot of outnumbering, and a beautiful kick inside 50.
0: Harry Sharp, as I say, the former Lion, played 16 games for the team up the road, reinvented himself in season 2026. And just absolutely nails it. Splits the middle. The D's get their second goal. Two straight 12 for the Suns, 1-1-7.
3: He just kept running too. He just thought, no, we're going to win it. It still was a bit in dispute,
2: yep,
3: just near the centre there. And then, no, he just kept going. And that's how you get a free man. Footy's a funny game. You know, you want to be accountable. You want to do this. But if you don't chance your arm sometimes, as Sharp did then, absolutely, you're not going to find the space and time.
4: Meanwhile, at the MCG, Richmond continues to lead West Coast. So the Tigers a chance to get off the bottom of the ladder tonight. Richmond 11 goals, 672 to West Coast's 5 goals, 18, 48.
2: 5-18.
0: Jakey Waterman's had 2-6, Q.
4: 2-6, really.
0: Six.
4: If Richmond win, it means that Essendon has to beat Adelaide to get back off the bottom. That's the other game to come at Docklands.
3: Better get the wooden spoon lady out. Is there a lady for wooden spoon?
4: I just think there's a...
2: person.
4: The
0: cupboard.
4: It's spoon fed. Rowell, underneath the ruck, wins the clearance for the Suns. Kicks it inside 50 at the feet of King. Dives, can't complete the mark. Ball on the deck, 40 from Suns goal. Picked up well by Bowie. Hands it off, and Rivers kicks the Demons clear from half back. It's a good kick to the wing. Van Rooyen presents and takes a chest mark. I'm looking forward to that, Van Rooyen against Andrew. That will be fun. Van Rooyen kicks backwards to Rivers on right half-back. Transfers the D's across the half-back line by foot. Gorn marks, completes the transfer with a long kick to Lever at defensive 50 left half-back. Chip short to Giath. One of the three changes to come into the team. Giath coming back from a leg injury. He's called to play on, doesn't like it down the line. Oh, he kicks inside 50. Walter gets in the way to spoil Lever. Lever gets to the drop, though, belts it clear to Bowie, who picks it up in the right back pocket.
0: That's his sixth touch already, Jake Bowie, and he gives it to Rivers, as Q said. He just wanders along, just short of centre wing. Took his time. Bailey Humphrey semi-smothered the kick. It bounces into the hands of Mac Andrew. Sweeping handball, Petrarca tackled very, very nicely by Tolstrup. Ball spills onto the logo. Commentary wing still at ground level as several players involved. It's picked up by Max Gorn, providing some sanity. Gives it over to Fitzgerald. Now through hands, Sparrow. Just puts it into the path of Fritsch, who reached out and gathered it on the arc of 50 at right half forward. Now, he's held up there by Bodie Euland, who stands the mark. 45-degree angle to the right. And I'm not convinced that...
3: he did well there too.
0: I thought that could have been a 50-meter
3: penalty. Went off his man there, just Van Rooyen. And then he was free for about a minute there. And he didn't even look at him, Fritsch.
0: So Bailey Fritsch, 5-time leading goal kicker for the D's. 25 goals for the season. Oh, he hoiks that one very right. Out of bounds on the full. Free kick Suns in the left back pocket.
2: Scary early, though. That's 3 inside 50s for the D's, and both 3 times have had shots on goal.
4: Sunday footy on ABC Sport. Perfect conditions at Carrara as Jeffrey kicks corridor from the pocket. It almost got intercepted by Petty. He was looking there for Powell. Petty gets it back off the hands of Steele. Petty gives to Salem. Salem miss hits the kick on goal from 40. And Jeffrey thinks he's lucky stars to be in the way to mark after stuffing up the kick in. Hand passes to Collins in the pocket. Collins to Noble. Noble a short pass. Rao doubles. Not 15, you're right, Matt. Called to play on. Bowie with the pressure. Rao rushes his clearing kicks. Barrow's underneath for Melbourne. Can't mark. Petty roves. Immediately tackled by Anderson. No prior. Ball up. Left half back for Gold Coast. Right half forward for Melbourne. The D's kicking to the right of screen in this first term. Gorn got the tap down, but Anderson does the roving for Gold Coast. His boundary side, hacks it off his left boot around the wing and off hands out of play. We'll see a throw in on halfway. Melbourne 2 straight 12, Gold Coast 1-1-7. The Demons with 12 wins for the season. The Suns trying to break a 9.

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1: It's a short throw in. You love that, Acker. Moyle was in the back of Max Gwaites.
2: For God's sake.
3: Pricey.
1: Oh, just got to throw him, open the doors and let him have a crack at it. That's the way. Fishing. As Max Gaunt goes back to centre half back to find Rivers. Rivers back straight up the middle. McDonald has to go around his ankles and Rivers keeps running. The handball received. He gets it to Jake Bowie. Prolific early. He's confronted and just chips it forward. Finds a young man in Jefferson. Promising career ahead of this young talent. Gets it towards the right forward pocket, towards a pack, and Bodie Yulin gets over the top. And the blonde-haired burly boy from the Gold Coast gets it over the boundary line, 45 out.
3: Yeah, the Suns are getting lots of numbers back, so you watch for Melbourne's back line. They're going to get a lot of possessions if they're able to chip it around and hold onto the ball.
0: That one's hooked in a bit better. Still a bit short. Van Rooyen gets to the drop of the boundary throw-in. Hampass doesn't create much. Prickett's over it. Noble's over him. And the umpire says, Cozzy hatched it. Free kick to John Noble at left half-back for Gold Coast.
2: That was hot.
0: Yeah, didn't give him much of a chance there. It also fell underneath him rather than him dragging it in. Nonetheless, Noble kicks the Suns to a pack on the wing. Whistle in the contest. Who's getting the free kick?
2: No one knows, but it is.
0: It's got to be Tom McDonald from Melbourne. He was pushed out of it, so he kicks wide. Laurie takes the mark forward of the wing for Melbourne. Right foot kick deep to the pocket. Petty pushed Andrew in the back before the ball arrived, and that's the way the umpire saw it as well. Free kick to the Suns in the left back pocket. A shout out to you if you're listening on Gold Coast local radio. Maybe thinking, where's your regular league? Yeah, well, you can get that on the green button on ABC Listen. Sharks 26 lead the Rabbitohs 12. Early second half. We'll keep you up to date here, though.
1: Andrew, it's a long kick, shorter centre wing. Ethan Reid in the front position. Couldn't quite take it. Van Rooyen spoiled it down. Picked up by McDonald for Melbourne. He's tackled there by Long, and the ball spills towards Reid again. Reid's tackled by Fitzgerald from the Ds, and the umpire will come in and ball it up between wing and right half forward for Melbourne. There's a whistle on play from the ruck contest. It's going to go against Van Rooyen. No, it'll go to Van Rooyen against Ethan Reid. So just forward to centre wing. Van Rooyen pops it into the path. Oh, Harrison Petty drops a pud, then goes back, rescues it on the arc. Handball to Fitzgerald. He puts a helicopter towards the top of the square. Cut off by Dan Rioli for the Suns. Puts his teammate in under pressure with the handball. Through hands. Cozzy Pickett from 45. Put down your glasses. Pickett with pace and precision scores the D's third goal. 3 straight 18 to 117. So it's an 11-point margin. We've played 14 of the first quarter.
3: Just watching Pickett. So Miller's running with him and the Suns won the ball. Miller took off. Pickett said, oh, I'm in trouble here. And then the turnover and Pickett went from defence to offence in a split second. And poor old Took just got burned. But if Suns had got that ball, Took Miller was going to be having an inside 50 or shot on goal. But Pickett reacted so quick.
2: Just shows you that little errant handball that Reid just missed him. He's not as quick as I think Rioli thought he was. And that's all you need at this level. But Pickett, don't you love that? That's what stars do. He just, in half a second, he was gone, got the ball, and then a couple of steps, bang.
0: Jason Ackermanis and Matt Primus with you. And we've seen it on the telly, but great to see it in the flesh. The Ds, they just go for that first option, don't they? They play so quickly because they're just happy to give it to the first option they see. As Van Rooyen's in ruck, he got a clearing kick to half forward for Melbourne. Sharp there, tumbles it inside 50. It rolls off the shin of Andrew and out of play. And that's a last disposal free kick against Mac Andrew, albeit unintentional. So Paddy Cross will take the free kick for Melbourne. Right half forward and 60 from goal. Pumps the Ds back into attack. It's a high kick to the top of the goal square. Jefferson's outnumbered. Bodie Yulin does the roving for the Suns. Hands it to Andrew under pressure. Just hacks a hoping handball over his shoulder. Taken by Sharp of Melbourne. Given to Langdon by hand. Hands to Jefferson in the pocket. Hands it back to Sharp. Left foot snap from the boundary. He's intercepted by Noble, who takes the mark. Did that carry 15? Ump thought so. It's paid to John Noble. Suns have got it in the right back pocket. Melbourne 3 straight, Gold Coast 1-1. Early stages at Carrara.
1: As Melbourne have clogged up the corridor, the Suns have to go wide. Long kick from Noble, the king direction. Wrestled and did well, but bounced off his chest. Picked up by Sparrow. Spearing pass. Hit Windsor. Windsor 60 from goal. Oh, he's got a couple to choose from, and he picks Fitzgerald. 35-40 out. Directly. Well,

0: Well, actually, no, it's a slight angle to the right, but he can go back in his seventh game of AFL footy and have a crack at his first goal.
1: Off. Their turnover, run, offense, defense. They're finding space really quickly. They're going long too from Noble. There's not enough options for him.
2: How about the mid-season alumni of 2026?
0: From Williamstown in the mid-season rookie draft. Fitzgerald comes in, launches it, and gets his first goal in the caper. The Demons get around him, and they put their fourth goal straight on the board. Four straight, 24 to the Suns, 1-1-7. 16 and a half gone. First quarter, ABC Sport on a Sunday afternoon.
3: Well, it's simply they are an outnumbering. What I mean that by this, and it's a Geelong thing. Geelong have done that early 2000s. I think Bomber Thompson taught that to all those players, their superstars. They just get more numbers to the contest, and they are just winning everything. So if the Suns are long down the line, it's more Melbourne jumpers. If it goes inside 50, it's more Melbourne jumpers, and they are just swarming at every contest, and then their hands, as we've spoken about, are amazing, and that's why they're having so many good looks inside 50.
1: What a day to kick your first goal.
2: I mean, imagine a couple of months ago telling this bloke, by the way, you're going to be playing league footy and you'll kick your first goal for a team headed for the finals at Carrara on a Sunday afternoon.
0: It's a long way from Williamstown.
3: I was playing against them at Williamstown six weeks ago, wet and windy in Williamstown on the bay, and now he's playing at the MCG in front of 70,000.
2: And he gets the clearance off the Gorn tap, Gorn hand pass to Fitzgerald, kicks the D's back inside 50, Fritch underneath it, pressured off the ball, tackled, but the clearing hand pass from Noble goes straight to Fitzgerald. He's 60 from goal for Melbourne, hands it to Windsor on the flank, hands it infield, pressure there on Steele, but gets a hand pass back to Windsor, hand pass over the top, misses Fitzgerald, falls fortunately for Jefferson. That's a throw, a one-handed handball, good tackle from Bodie Yulin, saves the day for the Suns, and they are under the pump at the moment, the locals. Yulin short pass to Miller, who hand passes to Noble, runs to right half back, taps down, then has a bounce. No one really running for him, so he has to kick long down the line. McDonald spoils away from King. Rivers first to meet it for the Demons. Jeffrey comes in there just in the nick of time to make it a 50-50. And the ball over the boundary line on the Narang River Wind for a throw-in. 18 minutes first quarter. Melbourne 4 straight. Gold Coast 1-1 Sunday footy on ABC Sport at the MCG mid-final term there. Richmond lead West Coast by 22 points.
0: Upset. Throw in, out of wing. Moyle got it down. Windsor did beautifully. Got the handball back to Gorn through Tolstrup. His handball missed the target in Rivers, who went back and made good. Then he buggered it up, basically, and just turned the ball over to Rowell. Rowell to Lombard. Lombard lowers the eyes, gets it inside 50 and hits Walter. 45 out, 45 degree angle to the left. The Suns can go back and have a crack at their second.
2: There is the future. Leo Lombard zipping around and hitting up the lead of Jed Walter. Among the doom and gloom of 9 straight losses.
1: You have the distance here, Jed.
0: Well, he's got a leg on him. 25-10 for the year. Taken at number 3 in the 2023 draft from Palm Beach Currumbin Footy Factory. Let's go from the arc of 50. Strikes it beautifully. And pumps the crowd up as well, thumps his chest. The Suns get their second. 4 straight, 24, the D's. 2-1-13 to the Suns. 11-point margin, 20 gone first turn.
1: He's such a hard matchup too, Walter. Like, he's so quick. You've got to play a tall on him. You've got someone with height. And if you don't have the height, you've got to have the strength. And he's so strong. He's having a really good season. And you're right, there's a future kid. Right there. Great kick, great goal.
2: Leo Lombard, 19 years of age, game 24. Jed Walter, 21 years of age, game 45. Give him another 3 or 4 years.
3: Absolutely.
2: But that's the challenge that Damien Hardwick's got. Yep. All of this external pressure and expect, you've got the pick of the local talent. You know, you've got this booming list. Well, it hasn't worked in 2026, but, I think, the local players are what's going to not build this footy team, but build this footy club. Which has been part of the problem through 16-odd years. Moyle with the clearance in the centre square for the Suns, but his rush kick intercepted by Rivers, who marks for Melbourne at half-back. Beautiful kick to right half-back. Cozzy marks, plays on with the kick. It's on the head of Langford, punched away by another of the local youngsters in Ethan Reid, out of play for a boundary throw-in near the interchange gates. Yes. On what's a high-cloud Sunday.
3: Suns have gone small forward, just Walter, and that's it. Just a five small forwards.
0: So the throw in front of the interchange gates on this commentary side. Moyle versus Gorn. Gawn thumps it 20 metres forward. Noble leads the charge and then... in

0: just going to spoil that, and he's just done everything you would want to do. We just held off Jaff and then just fell down and got the chest mark.
1: He's only about 25 out, looking inboard, curling it around with the right foot and doing it superbly. His 24th goal for the year, and more importantly today, the third for the Suns. They reduced the margin to 5 points. The Demons, 4 straight, 24. Suns, 3-1-19.
2: Speaking of reducing margins, West Coast's kicked another goal. So they're 10 behind, 10 points behind. Richmond, 11-10-76. West Coast, 8-18-66.
3: Kicking goals, Q. Funny what happens when you kick goals.
2: Finally kicking straight.
3: But I like how the Suns went quick then. They've got a forward line here. There's a lot of speed down there. As I said, only one tall with Walter. So get it in nice and quick and make Melbourne just rotated lever off them, so they realise they were too tall, but put their defence, who can certainly concede goals as they've shown all year, put them under the pump.
2: 24 goals now for the campaign for Ben Long, trying to reach that high mark of 45 of last year. It was an exceptional year for him. He's had a few misdemeanours here and there, though, this year, Ben Long, among the inconsistency of his team. Well, Moyle jumped. Gorn didn't. Moyle flipped it over the back of his head to Petrarca. Hands to Miller. Back to Moyle. Great centre stoppage surge. Kick off the instep, though. Made good by Patterson. 40 out. Hands it to Miller. Toot Miller on the run from 40. Kick doesn't have the penetration. Punch through on the last line by Giaf for a point. But how about Ned Moyle showing the old Maxi a few tricks there?
3: This is how you do it.
2: Flip out the back, 4 points to lead to Melbourne.
3: And then the Miller v Pickett, that's certainly a matchup. He's following him everywhere, Tuke Miller, and Pickett's going to give him a look the other way like he did then.
1: Oh, Bowie with the pinpoint kick. Giaf had a 2-on-1 there, and one did beautifully at left half-back for the Ds. He goes towards another 2-on-1. Suns had the favour against Fritch. Ball hits the deck. Fitzgerald tackled off it. It spills towards the arc. Jeffrey got there first for the Suns. He flicked it back into the path of Powell. Tackled off it. He threw it away. Umpire said no. Noah Anderson back to Jeffrey by hand down the outer wing. He kicks it beyond the wing looking for Humphrey. Gathered it on the bounce. Handball to Long. Long sweeping handball to Tuke Miller. Oh, he's got Cozzy Pickett in his back pocket. And he chased him down, so Tuke Miller turned the ball over, and to add insult to injury, Pickett got it back and got the 1-2 handball off Maxi Gorn.
2: And from fullback, kicks the Demons clear, wide to right half-back, where Sharp presents and marks in space. Plays on for Melbourne, runs the boundary, kicks it along the wing. Andrew in front, though, of Van Rooyen, presents and marks well for the Suns.
3: Great positioning, Q. He beaten the last two times lead us, but he actually took front position and took that mark.
2: A very conservative kick, though.
0: How tall is he, is Matt?
2: Jason.
3: 197, I reckon.
2: Short to Ballard at half-back, and he kicks it infield to Anderson. So the Suns are trying to horseshoe it from one side to the other. Anderson to Collins. Now the long kick to the wing. Now he kicked to a 2-on-1 against Murray, and Howes takes the mark for Melbourne. True centre wing. He'll kick the Demons back into attack. High ball towards full forward. Off the hands of the pack road by Windsor of the Demons. Hands to Fritch in the pocket. He's usually good from here. And on this Sunday, it's a usual Sunday. Because that's good from Bailey Fritch. And even though it's a sunny Sunday afternoon, he's still wearing the long sleeves, Bailey Fritch. He's got his first goal of the afternoon. 5 goals, 5 goal kickers for Melbourne. D's 5 straight, Suns 3-2.
3: What's he kicked for the year?
2: That is now 26 goals.
0: Not as much as he usually kicks.
3: No, but they've got that such a big spread now, haven't they?
2: Well, and I think the importance of his role has been, well, reduced in the goal-kicking sense.
3: Yes.
2: He's a 5-time leading goal kicker for the club. But now,
3: a great spread, haven't they?
2: Bit of a different look about his role. Had a bit of a rib complaint coming in, but he looked okay there.
3: Okay, yeah. I'd love the Suns to try and play quicker, Acker. They win the ball back on the half-back line. It's lateral. It's try and switch the ball. Try and get the ball in Rioli and Noble's hands and create something and ask questions of Melbourne's defence rather than just nice and slow and backwards. It's easier for Melbourne to be able to defend them.
1: In answer to your question, Mac Andrew, 202 centimetres. In the old, that's 6'6".
2: Very.
0: That's the tall.
1: Seven.
0: That's
1: so six, very seven, tall, as you said, Q. Off. Free kick after the stoppage there. Tuke Miller against Cozzy Pickett. He launches it inside 50. Off hands. It flies towards the goal mouth and it's rushed through by the Ds. Another behind for the Suns. Takes them to 3-3-21. Still 9 points behind Melbourne. 5 straight goals, 30.
2: 4.5 minutes left at the MCG. Richmond hanging on by 11 points at the moment there as Rivers receives and kicks long out of defence for Melbourne. To a pack on the wing. Petty was the target. Couldn't mark. Roved by Sparrow. He's tackled immediately. And we'll see a ball up.

0: quick clamp applied there by Powell for the Suns. He's got long sleeves on as well. Discriminatory of those with the long sleeve. There he is, Powell getting the stoppage. Hands it to Rowell under pressure from the tackle of Salem. Rowell gets it to his boot. A tumbler to half forward for Gold Coast. Brilliantly met and picked up by Tolstrup on the run. Kicks around the wing. Van Rooyen had it spoiled by Andrew, but roved by Langford of Melbourne. Hand pass misses Sparrow. Howst crashes through, wins the footy. No, that wasn't Howst. That was Tolstrup got it. Now it's kicked inside 50 for the Demons. Collins with a big thump clears at 20 metres of the drop zone. Picked up by Rowell at half-back and the Suns are clear.
1: He's looking for Walter against McDonald. McDonald did well, got it to ground. Bowie now, handball to Max Gawn, who turns it over. He gave it to Petrarca on the logo commentary side. They hit the corridor. Bailey Humphrey. I saw Walter out of the corner of his eye, chipped it to him in the left forward pocket. Walter in the long direction. Nicely spoiled in the air there by Howes over the boundary line. Next to the behind post, they'll get a throw in for the Suns.
2: I tell you, if they keep playing quick off turnover, they're going to have had a lot of opportunities. And the Melbourne's defence isn't great, but they're just not connecting enough when they go inside forward.
1: For those playing at home, Petrarca's got three touches against his old side. Throw in. It's short, predictably.
3: Oh,
1: Moyle got it down. Bowie couldn't get it. Rivers did, extracted it. The kick favoured Reed, but that was beautifully done there in the end by Steele, who tapped it back to Langford. He gave the handball backwards to Bowery. Kicks it. Van Rooyen takes a ripping mark over the top of Jeffrey on the wing.
0: As runners, hand passes infield to Langdon, who hands it to Salem. He is, kicks off the instep to half forward and turned over. Powell picks up for the Suns. Hands it to Rogers, the peroxided local. Hand passes to Rioli, edge of the centre square. Great pick up on the half volley. Hands to Ballard, back to Rioli. On Ballard's hand pass wasn't great. Rioli makes good of it though. 60 from goal. Sizzling pass to the pocket and Reed gets low to take a grass-cutting grab.
1: Oh, what a mark.
0: Walter.
3: Walter, yeah.
0: What did I say?
1: Reed.
0: Oh,
1: yeah. They're both from the same joint.
0: I get that mentally the
3: big
0: rewired.
2: That's an amazing
1: mark. It's a Palm Beach Currumbin thing.
0: Yes, the it other. Is. Just Walter that. Taking the mark in the pocket.
3: Just that turnover from Salem.
2: Like he's kicked a couple of stinkers today, hasn't he?
3: That was horrible. That has set all this play up, sequenced it down. They played quick, Matty, as you wanted.
2: Yep, and beautiful mark.
3: Finally got it in the hands of Rioli.
2: Yep.
0: So Jed Walter already has one goal this afternoon. 45 degrees to the right, 45 metres out. Make it two for Big Jed. It's been a good footy game to watch so far. Melbourne 5 straight, Gold Coast 4-3. Sunny day, fast track.
3: Yeah,
0: free-flowing footy.
2: It's going to be high scoring and well over 100 points. And it's great to see the Suns able to get the scoreboard ticking over. I think it's 90 points and 74 points their last couple of games, but they look well on target to be able to kick over 100, which you need to do against the D's, and they give you an opportunity too. So, yeah, great first quarter. And Ali Yo lining up here for a goal. Q.
0: You're infatuated with this Richmond-West Coast game. Oh, what's he done?
2: Oh, no.
0: He's...
2: goal.
0: He's kicked it. No, he's point. Kicked a point. So there's 75 seconds of playing time left at the MCG, and Richmond lead by 9 points. So I'd yo kick that. It was a game goal of the dip.
3: Oh. Very delayed, but yes, what a goal.
1: Back into the middle. Max Gawn up against Moyle. Now it's going to be a free kick and...
2: bit of a block.
1: No, a bit of a block. Max Gawn's got his head in his hands. He's imploring the umpire, what did I do, sir?
3: He's so stiff, though.
1: But the free kick goes to Big Ned Moyle. Boy, that's a big kick. Inside 50. Walter did all the body work, got his hands to it. Roving Petrarca. Wheels around, handball backwards, put his teammate in. Rowell under pressure. Great tackle, Sparrow. That is a really strong tackle. 30 out. Slight angle to the left. We'll get a ball up.
0: And the Tigers have rushed it down the ground from the kick in, and Sam Lawler's kicked a goal for Richmond. So they're home.
3: Take that.
0: I'll give you the final score at the MCG shortly.
1: And umpire throws it up. Gawn spears it back towards the arc. Charlie Ballard gets there first. He's tackled into the ground by Jefferson, and umpire will throw it up on the logo on the 45-degree angle of the 50-metre arc.
2: Yeah, it's what Max Gawn did against the Hawks a few weeks ago. Just smash it forward and get the momentum going Melbourne's way, and it worked pretty effectively against the Hawks.
0: Moyle palms down for Rowell, who's tackled by Gawn. Got a hand pass towards full forward, though. No one can create in the
3: chop. That was that wet game, wasn't it? Was that that
2: yeah, good question. I'm not sure if it was down in Tassie, so probably. Yeah.
0: Melbourne by 3 points again. Moyle got first hand over Gawney. He's having a good day in that regard, but Bowie roves and tackled immediately.
3: I did say it might be high scoring. So far, so good.
0: Another stoppage. And Siren beats the running shot on goal from Christian Petrarca, which won't count. It was a point anyway. So that ends the first term at Carrara, and the Demons lead by 3 points. Melbourne 5 straight 30 to Gold Coast's 4-3-27. For Melbourne, goals to Van Rooyen, Sharp, Fritsch, Pickett and Fitzgerald. His first goal in league footy. And for Gold Coast, Jed Walter's got two. Ben King and Ben Long, the other goal kickers. Melbourne 5 straight 30. Gold Coast 4-3-27, sorry. Have we got to full time at the MCG? Oh, there's 4 seconds left there on the clock. Richmond 12-12-84. Lead West Coast 9-19-73. So the Tigers are going to get off the bottom of the ladder. Waterman 2-6.
2: Were they off the bottom?
0: Harley Reid kicked 3 points without kicking a goal.
2: Same points, or are they a game ahead of West Coast? Are they?
0: No, West Coast have got more wins. They've got 4 wins. This will be Richmond's third, I think.
2: Sorry, Essendon.
0: And Essendon's percentage is superior to Richmond, so they needed to get a third win to get ahead of Essendon.
2: Yep.
0: And if Essendon beat Adelaide later today,
2: okay,
0: they'll go back ahead of Richmond because... Yeah, Essendon's percentage is about 65 compared to Richmond's 63. So, yeah, final siren now at the MCG. 11 points the winning margin for the Tigers. Their third win of the season. Richmond 12-12-84 to West Coast's 9-19-73. Lawler with 3 goals. Tommy Lynch kicked 2 goals for. 2 goals for Ralph Smith as well. And Taranto led... The Tigers with 32 disposals, 34 for Herbert, 34 for Harley Reid for West Coast. But Richmond winning it by 11 points there. Here, as mentioned, Melbourne by 3 at three-quarter time and around the grounds in the NRL. Cronulla Sutherland taking on South Sydney in the first game of the day, and that's hit full-time. The Sharks have continued their good vein of form. They've now won 9 of their last 10. Cronulla. They've beaten South Sydney by 32 points to 16, and to come, the West's Tigers take on the Parramatta Eels. All this on Sunday Footy on ABC Sport.
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1: Suns have intercepted on the arc. It gets put in there by Lombard. Beautiful pass. Found Ben King on the lead. Very tight angle from the right forward pocket. Ben King opens it up for the Gold Coast Suns. Early doors, they lead by a goal here at Carrara, and they all get around him as well.
0: Marked at half-forward by Fritsch, and he drills it to full forward, and Van Rooyen's out in front of Andrew to take a mark. 37 goals, 19 for the season. Slight angle left. This assignment 40 metres out, and he kicks the answering goal for the Demons.
1: Under pressure with the handball, through hands, Cozzy Pickett from 45. Put down your glasses. Pickett with pace and precision scores the D's third goal. Wins a 60 from goal. Oh, he's got a couple to choose from and he picks Fitzgerald. Fitzgerald comes in, launches it and gets his first goal in the caper. The Demons get around him and they put their fourth goal straight on the board. Row to Lombard. Lombard lowers the eyes. Gets it inside 50 and hits Walter. 45 out, 45 degree angle to the left. Let's go from the arc of 50. Strikes it beautifully. At the back of the pack, Ben Long. Oh, 2-on-1 and Long juggles it. He got rid of Lever and Yap and takes it. He's only about 25 out, looking inboard, curling it around with the right foot and doing it superbly.
0: Off the hands of the pack, rode by Windsor of the Demons. Hands to Fritsch in the pocket. He's usually good from here. And on this Sunday, it's a usual Sunday because that's good from Bailey Fritsch. 60 from goal. Sizzling pass to the pocket and Reid gets low to take a grass-cutting grab.
1: Oh, what a mark.
0: Already has one goal this afternoon. 45 degrees to the right. 45 metres out. 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
0: sun is shining at Carrara and the footy is fizzing around. Welcome back. It's been a 9-goal opening term, of which Melbourne kicked 5, Gold Coast 4. Demons lead by 3 points at 5.